0: Of firebombings with six cars torched in suburban Melbourne streets. Rosie Barnett reports from Oakley East.
1: Residents here in Oakley East woke around five this morning to an almighty bang, running out to find their car engulfed in flames. It's one of six vehicles set alight overnight. An hour earlier, a family of eight were forced to flee their Springvale home when flames spread from their burning car to their house. They've told the ABC it's the second time one of their cars has been torched. Meanwhile, across town in Reservoir, four cars at two separate locations also went up in flames. Police say those two arson attacks are linked. There have been seven residential properties targeted across Melbourne this week.
0: Life insurance companies are now legally banned from using genetic test results to deny people cover or charge them more. From today, a new law stopping that discrimination applies to new contracts, while those with an existing policy also don't need to reveal genetic test results. Legal and genomic expert at Monash University, Associate Professor Jane Tiller, says customers still need to disclose an actual diagnosis of disease.
2: If you have had or have a diagnosis of cancer or any other disease, you do have to tell an insurer that. But a genetic test that shows you have a future risk of developing that disease is something that is now protected.
0: And Supercars driver Chas Mostert says his team has the confidence and pace to take the podium at this weekend's Bathurst 1000. The two-time winner at Mount Panorama, Wahloo, comes into the race off the back of a victory at the first endurance event of the year at the Bend in South Australia. Mostert says the Toyota team has slowly built performance across the season.
3: Been a bit of an up and down year for us, been pretty tough to, and the team's had to be really resilient at times, but very proud of the fight that we've had shown this year and some of the results we've got as well. So I think we're starting to really understand the car we got. We've been working really hard in the background and hopefully we can be quite speedy this weekend.
0: Looking at the weather, sunny for New South Wales, apart from the chance of light showers along the coast and far northern ranges. Sydney's weather, the cloud clearing, a top of 20 on the coast and 22 in the west.
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13: Rick Morton's family come from the epic country of outback Queensland, near the Birdsville Track. Rick's grandfather was the owner of a huge property, which allowed him to rule over his family like a remote area despot. When Rick was little, a terrible accident was followed by the breakup of his family. Rick, his mum and his siblings were driven out of the family home and into a hand-to-mouth existence that his family never quite managed to escape. This led Rick to think deeply about the true nature of poverty in our country, how hard it is to thrive when you're bumping along from week to week. After a long career in Australia as a journalist, Rick now writes about Australian politics from his new home in Paris. I spoke with Rick in 2018 about his extraordinary memoir called 100 Years of Dirt, a family story, and a meditation on poverty and alienation, all rolled into one. Hello, Rick. Welcome to you.
14: Richard, thank you for having me. That was really kind of you to say.
13: You're here with your lovely mum, and your mum always told you when you were growing up that you were put on Earth by aliens. Why would she say such a thing about such a nice young man?
14: Because my mum is the most humble woman in the world, and she couldn't quite bring herself to claim credit for her son, me, Rick, who she believed was different and special and more intelligent than anyone else in the family. And I'm not necessarily saying I agree with that, but she had to find this device to explain me to the world. And to her, it made sense that I was an alien and that I had to, get a dossier of information and give it back to my alien overlords at some point.
13: You know, that's the kind of theory in the movie Velvet Goldmine, is that people like Oscar Wilde and David Bowie are these fabulous aliens who are sent to Earth to advance the culture and make the world a better place and make it a bit more sparkly and glam.
14: I didn't actually know that.
13: Well, it's a nice theory. Maybe you're one of those people, Rick. I don't know.
14: That would be nice. Probably to lower down the order of specialness, I think.
13: Well, yeah, give it some time. Yeah. Like I say, your early childhood was in that part of Queensland that's called Channel Country. Mm. I've never actually been that far out west in Queensland. I've been as far as Winton, I think. Mm. Paint me a bit of a bit. When you have pictures in your head of your early childhood, what do you see of that part of the world near Birdsville?
14: Yeah, the Channel Country, I mean, you

0: remember it if you'd seen it, particularly if you'd seen it in flood. I mean, in the wet season, we used to have these Cessnas that you could fly between the stations, and if you get up above the flood in the wet season, you can see all the channel creeks start to swell with this kind of brown mud, and you can see all the alluvial floodplains, and they're all rushing inward toward Lake Eyre. And, you know, that's why they call it the channel country. And when it rains, you've got the mulga bush, which lets off this really sweet scent, which is, to me, still the most beautiful smell in the world, you know, like just that kind of hovering in the air after the rain. But when it's not raining, it's just dry and rocky. It's stony as all get out. And as far as the eye can see, with, you know, sparse shrubs and thousands and thousands and thousands of acres of cattle.
1: Being in one of those outback stations out there once, I remember getting up in the morning and looking out and just seeing red earth. And for a city boy like me, there's always something to interrupt the horizon. But then there was nothing. There was just scrub, and red earth and scrub going as far as the eye could see that forms a kind of a slash on the horizon. Yeah. And then this vivid sky with trails of cloud going forever. It looked like a kind of a special effect or something.
0: It's like how we used to draw when we were taught to draw perspective in primary school, and you'd have to kind of put the lines in there, and you get funneled into this point in the horizon, but there's nothing there except the kind of wavy lines of the heat haze in the distance. It's just, and that red earth, I mean, I've just, for the rest of my life, I've been disappointed by regular dirt. Like, it has to be red.
1: Disappointed by regular dirt.
0: Yeah, that's the name of my second book, actually.
1: Given the isolation of such a place there, what's rule of law like out in
0: there? There really is none. Right? Yeah. I say that, I mean, it's not a joke. I mean, if you're near a town, you might be an hour or 2 hours or 3 hours away from a town that has one cop that services an area, particularly in Birdsville, an area that's kind of the size of the United Kingdom, in different parts. And it's one of them, maybe two, if they're on rotation. But then on the stations, you know, so much, and, you know, there's so much stuff that I wish I could have reported that's still going on to this day in some of those stations out there that is criminal, and where people are injured, people are hurt, sometimes deliberately so. But the unspoken law, which is the only law that rules, is that you don't say anything to anyone because you solve your own problems.
1: Your grandfather, George Morton, who owned this huge property out there, what kind of a man was he?
0: George Morton was a very cruel man. He was a big-boned, solid presence in everyone's life, physically, but certainly emotionally as well. I mean, he was a cattle baron, and he owned 30,000 square kilometres, which is about the size of Belgium, of cattle stations.
1: Oh,
0: in his
1: my
0: lifetime.
1: God. Wow.
0: Yeah. I just throw that one out there. Right. Just 0.4% of the entire Australian landmass. And, you know, with that comes a certain kind of power. It's the power of land. And he knew it as well. And he had, you know, I was talking to Mum about this the other day. He had 7 kids with his wife, Laurie, my grandmother. And I don't think he ever expected or wanted them to leave. He didn't want them to. He didn't want them to marry. He wanted them to be his workers for life. Because, you know, when you've got that much land, you want kind of a hierarchy or an inheritance, but not out of joy or wanting to reward your children, but just keeping the empire together. And he used every trick in the book to rule over those kids and to get them to do his bidding.
1: Tell me about the border dispute he had with the next station to him.
0: The next station to him was Roseburth, and it was owned by his brother, because my great-grandfather used to own them both together. They were 10,600 square kilometres in one station. So my grandfather George and his brother Lyle did not get along, and they didn't get along for about 30-something years at the end of their life. So there was a flood in the 70s, and Lyle put up a new fence under the understanding that George and him would split the cost because it was their boundary fence. George never paid. And then there was a few more floods, and it washed away, and Lyle put it back up again, and George didn't pay. And then eventually got to the point where he said, George, it's your turn to put up the fence. And George refused. So Lyle put it up 100 metres inside his boundary, and George didn't have a fence. So whenever George's cattle came up to Lyle's fence. They were technically on his land now because he put it 100 metres inside his boundary. And then he just swiped him and put him in the cold room. And so eventually George realised what was happening and he put up his own fence, but he put it up inside his property. So there was a 26-kilometre stretch of no man's land along this boundary, which lasted until both of them died. Parts of it are still there.
1: Got all that time and emotional energy into all that bastardry. I mean, wow.
0: These are the people we're talking about here.
1: And you're talking about a fence that's kind of like the length of Belgium, essentially, aren't you, too? Wow.
0: It's the longest-running private border dispute in Australian history, as I understand it.
1: In the 1960s, you're right, there was a family of five English migrants who got lost nearby in the area. Tell me what happened to them.
0: Yeah, so they one of their, their recent arrivals, and one of their sons was jackarooing on Clifton Hill Station, as I understand it, but he was in Adelaide. I think the family were driving up to see him at Clifton Hills, and they're all in the car. And this is back in the days when the Birdsville track, it's not much of a track to drive on now, I must say, but in the 60s it was, you really did die out there. And they were driving all through the night over the Christmas holidays, 2 days out from Christmas, and they took a wrong turn in the night. They didn't realise they'd even left the track. And even if they, out there you've got these gibber rocks, which are basically these flat purplish rocks, and they just litter the entire landscape for miles. And these rocks popped up underneath the car, ruined something in the transmission, and they broke down. And even if they had broken down on the Birdsville track, there was no one coming.
1: Because it was Christmas.
0: It was Christmas. Right. So even if they're, if it was a popular time, they might have seen the mail truck, but nothing else. And they didn't know where they were, and they eventually set out on foot to try and find help. And help never came. One of them was found eventually on a sand dune next to an old piece of gidgee tree. He tied his shirt to it to try and signal someone, but there's no one out there.
1: So they all died. The whole family died.
0: Yeah. And they were spotted eventually by the neighbouring Clifton Hill station owner and my grandfather, George Morton, who was in the passenger seat of the plane.
1: How was your grandfather George with your father, Rodney?
0: My father and him never got along. So my father's one of the youngest. I think he's the youngest boy from memory. And he's also the tiniest. Now, in the Morton family, that's a bad thing because the Mortons all are big. They're big people. And my brother was scrawny. He was so scrawny they called him Acre because Pandy Pandy was about 1.6 million acres and an acre is nothing to them. And so...
1: Oh, so there was an insult.
0: It was an insult.
1: Right, it's called someone an acre.
0: Yeah, I know. In Sydney, you call someone an acre and you call them rich. But
1: or fat.
0: Yeah.
1: But in your part of the world, it was an insult.
0: Yeah, he was essentially one in 1.6 million.
1: Was there physical violence inflicted upon him?
0: Yeah, constantly. So he went in at the age of five, he was thrown into a wall by my grandfather, his father, and it ruptured his spleen. And they sent him 1,000 kilometres away to Adelaide to hospital where they didn't know, he was in quite poor health, but they sent him alone. There was no one with him. My grandfather threw a camp oven at his face and split his face open. Mm. There were routinely beltings and hidings and physical violence. He would play his children against each other. So the older and the tougher ones versus the younger ones or vice versa. He'd send one out into the paddock to go get the milking cow. They only had one milking cow because it was a beef station. But then he'd send another one on horseback. And both of them knew if they didn't bring the cow home, they'd be flogged. So it was like this sick game. And that's the kind of man he was.
1: Well, he corrupted his children in that way.
0: Yeah,
1: then.
0: Yeah, and I think that's part of the manipulation because I think they were all searching for this unlikely event that one day they would gain his approval if they did the right thing. So they all thought that maybe this would come. And it never did for any of them.
1: And he made them complicit in his own kind of corrupt way of dealing with the world.
0: Yeah, his own violence, his own shenanigans.
1: Today I'm with journalist Rick Morton talking about his memoir, 100 Years of Dirt. Tell me about the bargain your grandmother made with your grandfather in order to get her kids educated.
0: Yeah, so at this point none of them, none of the seven kids had gone to school because, again, this fits with the idea that George never wanted them to leave. They were his slaves, essentially, to work this vast, vast cattle station for free.
1: And if you get an education, you might get big ideas beyond yourself and you'll leave.
0: You'll leave. And that's still a concern in Australia. But he was never going to do it. He had the money, but he was never going to do it. We don't know all the details, but we know that he was charged with assault of an Aboriginal woman. I don't know much more beyond that, except that Laurie saw this you know, despicable as it was, she saw this as an opportunity to get her kids educated. So she thought that if she gave George an alibi and said, no, he was with me, and the local country cop doesn't want to stir up too many old wounds with the landed aristocracy, so she got him off discharge, essentially, on the proviso that he send all the kids to boarding school. And that's what happened.
1: And how about that poor Aboriginal woman?
0: No idea what happened to her.
1: You think about her?
0: I do. I think it's one.

0: What happened to your grandfather's property after he died?
1: Yeah, so he died in 2006 and he had a tax bill of $6 million.
0: Oh, my God.
1: yeah, this is another thing. The rules didn't apply to George Morton. And the sons didn't know this. None of the children knew this. But they'd all expected, obviously, the carve-up of the will. But Pandy Station, which was the crown jewels, so to speak, had to be sold to pay that debt. It sold for $7.5 billion in 2008 at auction to a distant cousin, as it turns out.
0: Right, so there was a million and a bit left over.
1: Yeah, plus the other stations. So some of them got stations, but there were seven kids and there wasn't enough to go around.
0: And what was the property you grew up on?
1: So I grew up on Mount Howitt Station, which was owned by Stanbroke Pastoral Company at the time. In the early 90s, it was 1,000 square kilometres, so small by comparison to the 6,600 of Pandy.
0: And is this near the South Australian-Queensland border?
1: Yeah, so it's kind of on the inside. It's 5 hours west of Charleville, so if you know the right angle of the Queensland border, we're on the vertical bit, essentially, just on the Cooper Creek as it flows into Lake Eyre.
0: Was your family well-to-do at that stage, or was it kind of living in a kind of rough sort of place?
1: We weren't well-to-do in the sense that Dad didn't have any of the... You know, he didn't have his own station. He was managing it for a company. But we never paid for anything. We killed our own cattle once a month, so we ate meat for free. We grew our own veggies. We did school distance education, my brother and I. There were no school fees. The only thing we really bought were beer and cigarettes for him and perishables, or non-perishables, I should say, on the three-month trips to town.
0: Tell me about the scheme you and your brother Toby came up with to make pocket money from the horse's graveyard.
1: You know, on paper it was a flawless plan.
0: Yeah.
1: So we'd been visited a few times by the Tooth Fairy at this point, and we'd gotten about $2 a pop, which is a lot of money in early 1990s. So we figured clearly there's some kind of correlation between the size of the tooth and the payout. Although we had a sample size of, you know, one. Species tooth at this point, which was the human tooth. So we decided to find the all these dead geldings and mares that Dad used to bury in the horse's graveyard. We spent a day trying to ply their teeth out with pliers. And I never realised this at the time, but horse teeth are extremely long. So it was actually hard physical labour trying to get them out. And we slept with them under our pillows that night, expecting to be rich, rich beyond all imagining. And we got 50 cents. we got money.
0: Right.
1: It was almost like our scheming had been rewarded, but I think my parents knew that they were in for a hiding if they'd actually jacked up the price. Because there was no shortage of dead cows or horses on this station.
0: So the Tooth Fairy said, well, I admire your initiative, young man, but come on.
1: Yeah.
0: Essentially, really, really.
1: Who knows what she used them for.
0: You mentioned you had distance education there, school of the air. Mm. You had a governess for a bit. What was your first governess like?
1: Yeah, so I won't name her, but our first governess, we never really knew what to expect because these governesses they're not trained teachers. They just wanted to come out and experience station life. And I think she was from suburban Sydney. But she was just a very mean, nasty person. And I don't remember this incident very well, but she hit my brother Toby across the face with an iron rod at one point. And I remember ending up in court because she was charged. And I remember I remember waiting in the witness room, and my brother was the only one that had to take the stand. And he was told, Mum said to him, just tell the truth. Just tell the truth. And his lawyer, or her lawyer, I should say, was, yelling at him at one point during the court proceedings, you're lying. You're lying. This didn't happen. And he said, I'm not lying. My mum told me to tell the truth. And, I had this weird memory of her leaving the station on a plane, which apparently didn't happen, according to mum, but she was gone pretty soon thereafter, and she wasn't very happy about it.
0: It's time for you to tell me what happened to your brother Toby on that day, that day where kind of everything changed for your family.
1: Yeah, that day. That day was Father's Day, 1994. It was also the day of the Birdsville races. We were out shooting crows, him and I. He was a better shot, so I was just bagging them. But it was very hot. Even though it was only September, it was very, very hot. So we ended up taking a break in the shed, the workers' shed. And one of the jackaroos in there was fixing a motorcycle. And he lost a bolt into a car servicing pit, which, those old pits that you can drive a car over, stand underneath, you let all the oil and petrol out, all of the machinery juices. And he sent my brother into the pit to go find it. And it was very dark. And my brother said, I can't find it. I can't see. Do you have a torch? And the jackaroo said, I don't, but I've got a lighter. And I was peering over the pit, kind of helping him in my small brother way, trying to help him find the bolt. And he got this lighter. He

0: flicked it on, and the whole thing went up in a ball of flames. And this is in the middle of nowhere, 5 hours from Charleville, which is where the Royal Flying Doctor Service base is. And they've been at the Birdsall races all day, trying to help drunk people, essentially. So, you know, that became, you know, just this dramatic emergency. I remember the Jackaroo trying to lift my brother out of that pit. And I never knew this was physically possible, but my brother was so hot that he burned the Jackaroo trying to lift him out. And so the Jackaroo dropped him back in. He couldn't hold on to him. And Dad came running from the stables where he'd been working with some horses. And, you know, in that typical fatherly, or that parental heroism that you hear about, he just kind of grabbed my brother and whisked him out. And I remember him holding him in his arms, kind of like a forklift, and running back to the homestead. And my brother's skin is hanging from him like curtains. And I just remember thinking, things are about to change dramatically. And that was, you know, the next door neighbours came from Plevna Downs to try and help Mum and Dad, because, you know, so the Royal Flying Doctor Service is an amazing thing. They've, many decades ago, developed the medical chest for stations. So it's this green box with all these different kind of medicines and needles and things that you might need in an emergency, and they're all numbered. So over the radio, they give you, you know, they say, get out 24. Now draw up 10 milligrams of, or millilitres or whatever it is of 24, and then inject it into the arm. And so the station, the neighbours came to help, and, you know, his head's swelling up because his skin's essentially cauterised at this point, and the fluids can't come out. And they're coming to help, and the Royal Flying Doctor Service has to fly back via Charleville to refuel. And they get there late in the afternoon, very late, and they stabilise him on the runway because they fear there might be too much turbulence to put the drip in the air. But by that point, it's almost dark, and they can't take off in the dark. So my father and I filled up these old beetroot cans, the big industrial ones that you buy when you live on a station. We filled them up with kerosene, and we put them along this old dirt runway and set them alight so the plane could take off. And I remember Mum climbing the stairs with my three-week-old sister, Lauren, who'd just been born. And I remember thinking that I was just going to go with them. And I went to get on there, and she said, there's no room on the plane. You've got to stay back here. And that's all I remember for about 3 weeks. I went black.
1: You're right, that while you were at home at that time, you became aware that your father was having an affair with your next governess.
0: Yeah. We didn't have a lot of luck with governesses, as it turned out.
1: No, not at all. I just can't think of, you know, those two things, the burning of your brother and then this.
0: Yeah.
1: Oh, man, it must have felt like an earthquake to you. It really must have.
0: It did, and it was so big. It's kind of like when you see those, you know, those atom bombs go off and there's a gap or a pause before the shockwave gets to you. That's what that felt like.
1: Did you confront him about it?
0: I did. So, you know, I had this gap of 2 or 3 weeks where I don't remember anything between the plane taking off with my brother, but then my memories kick back in because I see this earth-shattering thing, which is him kind of canoodling on the couch with my governess, who's 19 years old at this point. I'm 6 years old, by the way. And so I saw that happen. And in my 60-year-old brain, I'm like, well, that's not normal, but let's not overreact. And then we had dinner one night with, I think, some of the other Jackaroos. And then afterwards, I went to go take my dessert bowl back to the kitchen, and I saw them kissing in the kitchen. And I'm like, well, this definitely isn't right. And I knew then that something was definitely very wrong. And one night I was sobbing in my room when he was walking past, and he came in and he said, what's wrong? And I said to him, I remember very distinctly saying, you don't love Mummy anymore, do you? And he very effortlessly lied and said, of course I do. But, you know, I knew he didn't. But I also knew that I couldn't tell Mum. I didn't have the words for what was happening. I just had this sensation that it was all about to go awry.
1: So then there's the drive to hospital to see your brother. Where was your brother at this point? Was he in Brisbane at this point?
0: Yeah, so he was in the Royal Children's Hospital in Brisbane. So he was there for about 6 weeks, I think, 6 to 8 weeks. And so,
1: what did he look like when you finally got there to see him?
0: He, honestly, it was probably, I mean, I can't imagine what it was like for him. It was traumatising. He had by this point, emergency skin grafts. And, you know, the skin graft system was a little bit more rudimentary than it is now. And so they just take off these, kind of shave these large patches of skin. He looked like farmland from the air. Kind of bits were burnt and red and others were white and looking a little bit better. And he had to have more skin grafts in the time that we were there, and daily showers and dressings, which just caused him severe amounts of pain. And there was just, you know, I just remember kind of like sitting there thinking, how is he doing this? Like, how is he actually coping?
1: Once your father told your mother he was having this affair.
0: Mm. Do you know what? I actually don't think he ever said.
1: Really? He never said anything?
0: Mum says, she had to find out on her own terms. She says that he still never told her that the marriage was over.
1: So she found out like you found out some way or another.
0: She came back with my brother and my sister. And I think my brother noticed that, you know, the governess was driving his car. And that was the first red flag because nobody drove his car, not even mum. And so we were all on back at Mount Howard and he kind of just, it was said. It was not said, but it was
1: understood.
0: Understood. Mm.
1: So once that led to the breakup of the marriage, yeah. What did that mean for you and your mum and your siblings? Where did you end up after that?
0: That was literally, you know, instant poverty, instant. Dad froze the bank accounts. He had the car. And we ended up in Charleville, which is 5 hours away in public emergency public housing. We had no money. I don't know the details, but mum relied on charity essentially in those months. Getting us settled. My brother was just, you know, he was still newly burned and had to do daily wound dressings. My sister was 2-3 months old at this point, so she's a newborn, and then there's me, and we're living in public housing in Charleville with no one that we know except a couple of friends in town.
1: What was that street like you were living in?
0: It was horrible. I remember, you know, part of me was entertained because I was young and we lived in on a station and there were so many people out, but they were, you know, at first I thought maybe they were having parties, but it was domestic violence as far as the street went down. It was people yelling and screaming and fighting and getting drunk. You know, we went, I can't remember why, but we went away for a week to go sort something out in Boona where we ended up moving. And when we came back, you know, someone had tried to rob the place, they'd turned the power off and all the food had spoiled in the fridge. It just felt very unsafe.
1: Did your dad pay for any support for you kids?
0: No. No, in fact, he decided that he was going, when they went to sign the divorce papers, he drove with my now stepmum, the governess, in the new Toyota, which was jointly mum and his name, while we caught the train and mum had to scrimp together savings for a kind of a sleeper carriage for her kids and her. There was no money.
1: This is your dad who was brutally beaten by his own father as a kid, and he's doing this. He's behaving this way.
0: Yeah, and I'll never understand it because he was extremely damaged and broken by what his father did to him, extremely. And I think he let mum in on a little bit of it, but we never really knew the full extent of it. And you know, he even sold that car and took the money for himself, even though it was jointly in my mum's name and his name, because the car dealer didn't bother checking the signatures.
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3: Hello, Tony Matthews with the latest from the newsroom. Federal Industry Minister Tim Ayres says he doesn't expect a landmark High Court ruling on a New South Wales coal mine expansion to have broader consequences for the sector. The court found planning authorities are required to consider emissions generated by burning fossil fuels when approving projects. Community Strong MP Zali Steggall says the Australian-led pre-COP event in the Pacific has achieved its objectives by drawing attention to the region's fight against climate change. The four-day event will wrap up today with a push to double the number of homes worldwide with rooftop solar. And a tanker sailing off the north coast of Qatar has been struck by multiple projectiles, causing a number of casualties. A UK maritime monitoring agency says the incident took place around 500 kilometres from the Strait of Hormuz. More news at 12.
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1: Today I'm with Rick Morton. He's written a memoir called 100 Years of Dirt. So there you are. You're outcast from Western Queensland.
2: Just like that.
1: Just like that. And you're living in a housing commission flat with your mum, your older brother, who's a burns victim, and your infant sister in a housing commission flat in Charleville.
2: Yeah. And then we all got the chicken pox. Yes. You know, just a, you know, a cherry on top.
1: Right.
2: Don't forget that important
1: That's
2: detail.
1: Terrific. That's marvellous. How meticulous did you see your mum being with her bills, with managing the tiny scraps of money that she had to keep you guys afloat?
2: It's amazing what the human spirit is capable of in adversity. I mean, mum became this kind of supreme overlord accountant because she had to be. And I remember from that day on, essentially, to this day, she was just doing it this morning, actually. She gets a piece of paper and she does her sums. How much money do I have? What bills do I need to pay? What do the kids need? How much do I have left over? Ordinarily, it was about 10 cents. It was, you know, this is proper. Without doing that arithmetic, we couldn't live. Because if you do not go into those financial decisions knowingly, without making the mistake of missing a bill, then that just leads to more pain and it spirals out of control and you entrench yourself in poverty even further. And I think she knew that instinctively. And that piece of paper became, you know, the greatest physical law under which we lived.
1: Your mum should probably become the Secretary of the Department of Finance because she probably wouldn't let a single cent go astray out of the federal budget.
2: She would do a lot better job, I can assure you. She wouldn't take anything from anyone either.
1: No. There's something about poverty, and this is one of the cruelest things about it, that inspires in some people a kind of contempt in the comfortably off. They think, there's a thought, well, you must have done something.
2: Yeah.
1: You must have done something to earn your poverty. And how much patience do you have for people who say, well, poor people, yeah, well, they can always afford a Foxtel account and a mobile phone? What do you think when you hear that kind of a phrase and how that relates to your family story?
2: I have zero patience for that argument. There is this kind of creeping sense, this kind of argument that poor people are morally inferior, which I think is repugnant for a start. But also I think they get confused by what poor people are. I think they're categorizing them wrong because when I think of poor people, I think of my mother, who didn't have an inch to move. And on the other hand, I mean, if she got hit with an extra $5 on the water bill, she's done. She can't afford that. You know, so she has to meet her obligations. Then there's somebody like me who is terrible with his money and constantly broke, but not poor anymore. Now, I think the, you know, politicians and commentators, when they're talking about these people who make poor decisions financially, are sometimes talking about working class people who end up running out of money at the end of the month. But it's a different thing. And I have, you know, and even so, there is, you know, this moral argument I don't think holds because poverty is such a stress. It is such a awful state of being that I don't necessarily judge people who buy a new TV because there is this view that money never hangs around. And when you have a windfall, if you get a nice tax return or if you, you know, somebody, you know, win $200 on a scratchy, that money is just going to go on paying for things that you don't want, like services or bills. So why not, you know, just get rid of it now and buy a new phone?
1: Some years ago, the American journalist Barbara Ehrenreich wrote a really great book. I think it's called Nickel and Dimed in America or something like that. About she actually subjected herself to living as a poor person in the United States, which, if anything, is it's much harder than
2: definitely
1: here. And the thing she discovered is that poor people pay more for everything.
2: Yeah.
1: She discovered she was working with nurses who were living in motel rooms, paying extraordinary amounts to pay for a motel room because they couldn't scramble enough capital together to pay for a bond for a place. Is that your experience too, that poor people pay more than the comfortably well-off?
2: They pay more for everything financially. They pay more for everything emotionally. There is absolutely no doubt in my mind that that is the case. I mean, just as a really small example, Mum, we never had enough money to take advantage of the supermarket deals because you have to buy 2 for $1 or 4 for the price of 3. But we could only afford 1. So you pay more per unit for everything. You know, she tried to use coupons when she could. But, you know, and also if you miss a bill, which I think she almost never has, unless it was my fault. Mum has never missed a bill. But if you miss a bill, there's $15 as late fee. And so poor

0: people over time pay more for everything. You also pay more for your food, because if you live in a poor area, your fresh food is more expensive. The supermarkets have that one figured out. But you pay more in your health normally because you eat the cheaper options, which tend to be frozen. So then you end up, you know, slightly more overweight or with other health problems. You pay more in terms of the time you have to put into living. I mean, it takes so much time to be poor, because you have to think, well, if I've only got $4.50 and I've got to get to this appointment, I can't afford a taxi. I might be able to afford the train, but then I can't eat lunch. But if I do this, then I might be able to make my lunch at home and then take the train if you've got access to public transport. But you have to do these sums every, not just every day, but for the morning. And then when you get home and you're like, oh, right now, how do I pay this thing? It is just so time consuming. And that is what I mean when I say poor people pay more for everything. It's not just cash, but it is definitely cash as well.
1: There's this emerging science of epigenetics that says that you can actually inherit stress, things like that. What do you understand about the way poverty can affect the very physicality of someone who grows up poor?
0: So there's two different ways of looking at this. Epigenetics is quite an emerging field of science, but it's gaining a lot of evidence. And essentially, you know, nobody's saying that trauma changes your genes. Your genes are an imprint of your father and your mother. But what happens is that there are epigenetic markers which kind of attach themselves to the genes and change completely the way they express themselves. So adversity in your grandfather's life can actually change the way his genes express and get passed down through these markers to you. But then there's the other side of it as well, in terms of the way the brain develops. And there's a lot of science emerging out of America. I think Kimberly Noble's one of the leaders of this. If you grow up in a poor household, your brain mass, your volume of gray matter shrinks. But so, and this is really important, so does the surface area of your brain. And that actually means a lot in terms of your mental acuity and your cognitive coping skills and your executive function. That is what changes. And they've done studies where, you know, they can map kids in these neighbourhoods to a decline in mental cognitive function as adults, and they can map it to poverty, not to poor food, not to, you know, lack of schooling, but to actual poverty and the stress that puts on the brain and the way it changes your development.
1: Is this why you suspect your brother, Toby, who recovered from his burns, who, as he got older, was a likely candidate for substance abuse?
0: Yeah.
1: Even before he became burnt.
0: If you had to build a boy out of the statistics of, you know, drug abuse, you would probably build my brother. I mean, he suffered severe trauma at the age of 8 or 9, which is during the prime window. He had a father that drank alcohol and smoked, which is another prime indicator. He grew up in poverty, bingo, number 3. And he lost his father figure, which was the most important male role model in his life. So my brother was, to me, you know, I hate this idea of destiny. But it's very hard not to see anything other than destiny when you're looking back. And I know that can be a trap sometimes. But he, as far as I'm concerned, was marching towards this life for as long as he was alive after he got burned. And he kind of fell headlong into it. And I don't know if that's – I don't want to make excuses for him. But that certainly – he had a lot of hurdles to overcome if he was going to avoid that destiny.
1: When he discovered ICE, he – changed. Tell me a bit about that, the way his behaviour changed as he became, over time, a nice addict.
0: Yeah, my brother was always a cheeky little kid and very funny. But even, you know, he got a million detentions in high school, but even the principal had a begrudging respect for him because he was a polite boy who was raised well by a wonderful mother. I got rid of that boy completely. And that was the first time when I'd kind of made excuses for him for a long time with his drug habits. And they were mostly hurting himself. But this time he became addicted to ICE and he started hurting my mother and my sister. He punched my sister in the face during one particular episode. There was another where he pulled the phone out of the wall when they tried to call police because he was living underneath my mum's house at this point and she couldn't get rid of him. And not just physically, but, I spend so much of my life talking about what stress can do to a person. I mean, the amount of stress he put my mother through in just terms of fear for her own safety. My mum's an anxious person as it is, who worries constantly. And so am I. And I was, just it was debilitating thinking about, You know, there were nights where I would go to bed and I'm like, is he going to become the person?

0: person who I wake up and find in the news has murdered his mum, because I've written about those people before in my career and I've seen it. And I just couldn't get it out of my head, because it's not like I think my brother is capable of that. He's not. He's not that kind of person. But ICE is. Mm. And it was just honestly so scary.
1: Do you have to perform a kind of emotional triage when it comes to that sort of thing, where you have to go, I won't allow myself to feel so much pain and grief over this at some point? And I even hope he goes to jail.
0: Yeah. Well, we had to prioritise. And, in that world, when my sister was still living at home, it was Mum and Lauren versus Toby, and that was the choice we had to make. And there are so many things you don't think about when, Mum tried to have him kicked out, but the cops wouldn't do anything about it because he was her son and living on her property, and she had no rights as a tenant because he wasn't paying rent or living there under an official rental agreement. So there was actually nothing she could do. She got domestic violence orders a couple of times, but the court process broke her. I mean, you have to remember, she's still a loving mother at this point, despite everything he's put her through. She cares about him and loves him still, DNA. So eventually we got to the point where we were just tired, worn down emotionally. We just said, please put him back in jail.
1: To complicate matters further, for whatever kind of finger hold you felt you might have into acceptable society, being a poor kid in regional Queensland still, in your teen years, of course, you discovered you were same-sex attracted.
0: Yeah.
1: And
0: yay.
1: Hooray. It's great.
0: The jackpot.
1: Yeah. How did you try and conceal that in regional Queensland in those days?
0: Some of my friends now would say unsuccessfully.
1: Really?
0: But they're judging me as I am now versus what I was like in high school. So in high school, I conducted these mental audits of the way I conducted myself, the way I moved, the hand gestures I made. I spent a lot of time practicing them in my room. And it's funny how common that story is. Like, I have a really good close gay friend, Shannon, who's done the exact same thing in Mackay.
1: Can you impersonate a caricature of a straight man? Can you do that? G'day, mate. Give me a VB. What do you think of the new Holden V8? Can you do all that?
0: Funnily enough, that's my phone voice when I'm working as a journalist.
1: G'day, mate. Yeah,
0: g'day, Governor. Shine shoes, Governor. How's it going? Give us a yarn.
1: So seriously, you did all that, though. That's awful, though, isn't it?
0: Yeah, it is. I mean, I had to have these protections because, I had to have this kind of, I write about it in the book, I had this Rolodex in my head of girls' names who could be considered attractive and who I knew were attractive, but I didn't see it from a romantic point of view. So I had that ready to go. I had my mannerisms, cut in a certain way. And I had to be constantly on watch, constantly. And that kind of, it was just jangling at the back of my head. It's like I could be found out at any moment on any day for years.
1: Yeah, and be subject to poofter bashing.
0: Yeah, that was a real thing.
1: So you must have grown up with this kind of total hypervigilance all the time.
0: And hypervigilance is the perfect way to describe it, because it's what people don't understand. They're like, well, how many times have you actually been called a faggot in your life? And I'm like, well, more times than I can count. But they're like, well, but so what? And I'm like, well, so what? I was expecting it every day. I was expecting that any day could be the day that I get bashed. And there were close encounters. Of physical violence. And so when you expect it every day, it's not the fact, it's not how many scraps you got into, it's how many you thought you were going to get into, and that does the damage.
1: What do you think was the price you have to pay for those years of concealment where you don't dare express your attraction to someone or your lack of attraction to someone? What do you think is the price you pay for that?
0: I feel like I lost a childhood, certainly the latter part of one. I lost the part where everyone got to learn how to love and to be around other people they were attracted to. I mean, I completely lost that because not only, I came out when I was 21, but even so, I was still very uncomfortable. So, whack another 5 years onto the sentence. I lost that, but I also, more concretely, I think I gained anxiety, crippling anxiety because of it, because of that hypervigilance and that sense that I, wasn't worthy.
1: So you think you missed out on this kind of season that most of us have in our lives, where we learn to love and to be loved.
0: Yeah, and I know that feels kind of giddily romantic in a way, but it's what it felt like I was watching. And, I felt like I was watching something I could never take part of, and that was lonely.
1: Yeah, I don't know, I got two words in response to that, which is Oliver Sacks.
0: Yeah.
1: Last year I had on Oliver Sacks' former partner who fell in love with him. Oliver Sacks had never been properly out until he was in his 70s.
0: Yeah, in his 70s.
1: In his 70s, and he formed his first proper, loving, caring

0: relationship, partnership with this lovely man, Bill. And but it took him that long in life. But I don't know if it's ever too late to do that.
1: No, it's not too late. But I mean, I've read Oliver Sacks' biography, and I know how painful it was for him, because he almost had that first love when he was quite young. I think he was at university, and this boy kind of turned his back on him when they got a bit too close. And then Oliver just shut down for the rest of his life.
0: Not for the rest of his life.
1: Well, until he was in his 70s.
0: Yeah, yeah.
1: And I mean, obviously it wasn't too late. And Oliver was a singular brilliant man. And his life was so rich. But there's a richness that was lacking for decades. And, you know, I don't think anyone should have to endure that if they don't want to.
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0: Today it's my conversation with journalist Rick Morton. You're well ahead of him, in any case.
1: Yeah, so
0: Rick,
1: far so well.
0: So far so, which is a good start anyway. How much courage did it take for you to come out to your mum?
1: Extraordinary amounts. I didn't want to do it at the time I did when I was 21, but I told a couple of friends from high school, which was kind of like, if you ever know how Bush Country Telegraph works, I was very worried that it was going to get back around to mum very quickly. So I kind of had to pull the pin and say, right, I'm doing it. And I was staying in a friend's hotel room. She was quite wealthy, but I was just sleeping on the floor. And I just had to get some liquid courage. And I used to drink a lot at the time because I was going through a lot of stuff. So I drank about 2 litres of Stanley cask wine. The red one.
0: 2 litres?
1: 2 litres, yeah. Oof, yeah, wow. I used to buy a box of 4 litres for a weekend.
0: Wow.
1: So I drank a lot of it, and then I rang mum from the balcony, and I kind of just said, well, I've got something to tell you, which is how all these stories go. But how they don't always go is having a mother like mine who says, God bless her, she said, darling, I don't care. She's like, but I've just got one question. I'm like, okay, mum, what is it? Hit me. And she says, was it the Ken doll I gave you when you were 6? And she did give me a Ken doll when I was 6. And I remember once a brown snake ran up her leg when she was in the yard. And I was so busy putting the pants on this Ken doll that I didn't hear her screams. And so that Ken doll is responsible for a few moments in our life.
0: Yeah, the problem with that, though, is the Ken doll's pretty good looking, but there's a smooth hump between his legs. There's nothing there. That's right. He's not exactly what you call anatomically correct.
1: No. But I also said to her, I'm like, obviously the Ken doll must have had something to do with it, because all the women who had Barbies ended up as lesbians. So there is no correlation, I swear.
0: What about your father, though? How was he when he found out?
1: Well, I never told him directly because I knew that was a lost cause in my head. Which, you know, in a happy kind of coming of age movie, you might get that kind of result where you don't expect it, and you know everybody's happy at the end of the day. But I think he found out that I was gay either through my brother or through Facebook, because we live in those times now. And he told my brother during one of my brother's visits with him in Toowoomba that he didn't like my lifestyle, and I think he intimated that it was disgusting. And that got back to me, I think quite innocently. They just thought, oh, well, your father said this. But I remember where I was when I got that phone call, and I remember the feeling being in my living room in Forest Lodge on a day off in 2014, I think it was. And it was like I'd been shot. You know, I just
0: really?
1: Felt, really?
0: Why? Because he'd not been a part of your life.
1: No. At that point, I hadn't spoken to him for 6 years. It's now been 10. He wasn't a part of my life. I had no reason to look up to him as a role model. But it was like he's one of the two people that's meant to love you regardless, you know, without condition. And I think even if I didn't know how to articulate it at the time, I think I knew there and then that this was the proof I had already been looking for, that I was not capable of being loved. And that was like, you know, that was shattering to me. And I just remember sitting on the couch and crying.
0: You mean you don't deserve to be loved? Is that what you mean, or capable? There's a difference there, isn't there?
1: Well, I don't think, I mean, clearly, I mean, the way my anxiety rationalizes it, and obviously this is not the logical part of me speaking, but the way my anxiety talks about this is, well, your dad doesn't love you, why should anyone else? Because in the order of people who are meant to love you, dad and mum are at the top, and then other people, if you're lucky and if you manage to convince them in the right way, might come on board.

0: Oh, Rick, that's such a cruel thought.
1: It is. It's so terrible.
0: And it's not. It's not worthy of you. It's not true, of course.
1: No. I know it's not true. But how do you debate a feeling?
0: Can you be stern with it? Can you say seriously? Can you go stop that? That thought. Can you just stop it?
1: Stop it. Stop that.
0: Like yeah.
1: I can't even do stern words. How do I do stern words?
0: Oh, so are you getting over that? Are you moving through that?
1: It's taken 4 years, a lot of hard work, and a lot of therapy, as it turns out, and a lot of really understanding friends. Because I put my friends through a lot in terms of that combative nature of going, well, you know, I mustn't be capable of being loved, so therefore why would my friends want to hang out with me? Why do these people put up with me? And I looked for every conceivable reason you could think of that might be true. And in so doing, annoyed a hell of a lot of them and really damaged a lot of relationships, thankfully, that I've been able to repair. But it was, you know, it was really hard.
0: You know, all your mum's hard work paid off, and you're a bright guy. So you were a candidate for a scholarship to Bond University. Mm. Tell me though about poverty kind of hobbles you even when you get to that point too, doesn't it?
1: Yeah, and I didn't. I mean, I had no reason to expect that this would be so difficult. But you know, I got to this. You know, I was shortlisted for this scholarship, which is essentially like being on Donald Trump's The Apprentice. Like you've got to go to all these weird interviews, and you've got to jump through hoops and play kind of like, you know, business games, and prove that you're not just academically gifted because they had that on paper, but able to network.
0: Right. Does that assume you've come from a middle-class background, though?
1: It does. Yeah, it does, because I'd never done any of this stuff. And, I mean, these people who were shortlisted were all academically gifted, but they were also all from very well-off families, because Bond is that kind of – it's a private university.
0: People who know what a canapé is.
1: Yes, a canape. Right. or how to use chopsticks. Yeah. Or how to – well, for a start, could afford to own a suit. I didn't have one. Or knew how to work a room. I mean, I still don't know how to work a room. I know how to split a room accidentally when I'm going for one of those canapes, but I haven't figured out how to get around to all the people all at once.
0: So nonetheless, you got a half scholarship and you became a journalist for the Gold Coast Bulletin. You know, your story is so interesting because people might look at your story and go, well, this proves that it is true. Yeah. If you do work hard, you knuckle down, you get the good marks, you can become someone like Rick Morton, who is a journalist with a national audience. He's greatly admired, he's articulate, has all these things. But the truth is, what about the people who aren't so magnificently clever like you, Rick? What about those people? Because it's only you deserve it. Because you're gifted with intelligence.
1: Well, I don't agree with your assessment, Richard, but I don't like that argument for that reason. I mean, people, so often you hear these tough luck stories about growing up, and then the message at the end is, if I can do it, so can you. Just pull yourself up by your bootstraps. It's just not right for a start. I don't remember making any of the right decisions. I made decisions haphazardly, like my brother did, and sometimes really, you know, in a really egregiously wrong way. And I made a heap of mistakes along the way. I am lucky that I was, you know, I was taught to read by my mum. Well, she says I taught myself to read. I don't know. But, you know, I had books in the house. They were Danielle Steel books, but they were books. And I had a loving mother. I think, you know, Trent Dalton was on your program, and he said the only two things kids need is, you know, love from their parents and a quiet house. And I had that with mum. And my brother didn't because, you know, mum loved him, but he wanted love from his dad. And so I think that argument's just total bogus. It doesn't work. I'm lucky.
0: You've got a lovely quote on the front of your book from Christos Tolkos. I remember what he told me once on this program about when his uncle took him to uni, and he said the first day he went to uni, he travelled a million miles away from his family. Have you ever had that feeling? Having become an educated, articulate person who is able to network now, who has access to this kind of national platform. Have you travelled a million miles away from where you've come?
1: Yeah, I think I have, and I know that in the early days it was a really difficult adjustment. I mean, I know mum doesn't often get angry with me, but when she did in those early days, she'd be like, oh, everything, ever since you've gone to university, you've changed. And like, because I was learning things and I was saying, oh, maybe, you know, people do things differently out there. Maybe we can try doing this, or maybe we'd try putting chili in our food. You know, just really small things like that. I remember once we came home for lunch, I tell this story all the time, and I ordered for the first time in known Morton history, I ordered my steak medium rare, and my sister just looked at me and she said, oh, la-di-da rich boy. And I'm like, no, that doesn't cost any extra. It's a thing you can do. There are levels of steak. And so, you know, those small things are, I think, emblematic of how my life has changed, and it's just gotten deeper and bigger as I've grown up. But I've, you know, I've always had one foot in that other world.
0: Just finally, your mum said you were put on Earth by aliens to check up on us. So what are your findings, O. Rick Morton, of us puny humans?
1: I think I'd like to borrow from the great Douglas Adams and just say, I think the one message that we need to bring back to the aliens is apologies for all the inconvenience.
0: What an extraordinary story. And I absolutely loved having you on the show today, Rick. Thank you so much. I really appreciate it.
1: Thank you for having me.
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0: I spoke with Rick Morton in 2018. Since we spoke, a lot has happened in Rick's life. He's continued his acclaimed reporting on social affairs. He's written several more books. Rick's most recent book on the robo-debt scandal, called Mean Streak, a full account of a government shakedown that stole billions from Australians by raising fake debts, won him the Prime Minister's Literary Award for non-fiction in 2025. Rick now lives in Paris, where he writes about his life in a newsletter called Nervous Laughter, and you can find a link to that on our website. Rick was recently back in Australia visiting his mum, Deb, who's in fine form, living in the house that Rick has bought for her. This conversation was made in the lands of the Gadigal, Turrbal and Jagera peoples. The executive producer was Pam O'Brien. I'm Richard Feidler. Thanks for listening.
1: Penny Burford with ABC Illawarra News. The New South Wales Police Commissioner says the threat of another Bondi-style terrorist attack has prompted the need for a new rapid response unit where officers are armed with rifles. Jessica Kidd reports.
2: Police only had their standard issue pistols when they confronted two gunmen armed with rifles at Bondi Beach in December in a terrorist attack that killed 15 people. Police Commissioner Mal Lanyon says the new Armed Response Command will have specially trained officers with long arms able to be rapidly deployed to unfolding threats anywhere across Sydney.
3: To be visible, be present and be able to respond quickly.
2: Premier Chris Minns says they'll operate 24 hours a day with real-time intelligence.
4: Heaven forbid there is a terrorism attack, New South Wales police officers will be ready and armed to confront those attackers.
2: The first of 250 officers will be deployed from November.
1: A Southern Highlands real estate agent says a lack of available rentals is driving a jump in rental costs in the region. The latest Domain data shows rental costs rose 12% in the Wingicarabee between September 2025 and September 2026. Domain's chief economist says the area experienced some of the highest growth in regional New South Wales. Southern Highlands real estate agent Duncan Hill says the growth is mainly driven by a lack of stock on the market.
5: Over the last few months, certainly we've seen an increase in demand and certainly a lessening of supply. And it's probably the lessening of supply that is creating this increase in rents and possibly also some of the changes to legislation as well.
1: Police are continuing to search for a 14-year-old girl missing from the Illawarra since Tuesday. Liana Peters was last seen in Warilla at 9:30 on Tuesday morning. Police were notified at midnight when she couldn't be contacted. Police and Liana's family hold concerns for her welfare due to her age and say they've yet to find her. She's known to frequent Warilla, Oak Flats, Berkeley and Mount Druitt and is of Caucasian appearance, about 160 centimetres tall, with a thin build and long brown hair. Anyone with information should contact Lake Illawarra Police or Crime Stoppers. The New South Wales Government's new gas statement says pipeline licences and commercial agreements are still needed before Port Kembla's gas import terminal can operate. Kelly Fuller reports.
6: The statement outlines plans to secure gas supplies through the energy transition. It reiterates support for the terminal where onshore infrastructure is complete, with Squadron Energy previously deferring operations until mid-2027. The terminal could receive Australian and overseas produced gas with enough stored gas to supply the network continuously for up to 12 days. The report says additional support for gas infrastructure may be needed if the planned Federal East Coast Gas Reservation Scheme starting in January 2028 falls short of its objectives. There's no additional support or opening date in the report for Port Kembla.
1: Wollongong Lord Mayor Tanya Brown says she's asked for a review into what caused major delays to the West Dapto road upgrade. The major thoroughfare was due to reopen to traffic after stage two works wrapped in August, but the project was paused when endangered microbats were found in a road culvert. The road closure has caused traffic issues for impacted residents, but Councillor Brown says after a successful microbat exclusion project last month, it will reopen in December. She says a review would also examine other issues which contributed to the four-month delay, including communication with state government agencies.
7: Clearly, it didn't go the way we all wanted it to, and absolutely share the frustration of that community. I know how hard it's been. And for we councillors, you know, we share that frustration. We all want that road open.
1: A new law banning life insurance companies from using genetic test results to deny cover or charge more is now in effect. Customers are still required to disclose existing conditions, but those wanting to use genetic testing to assess their risk are now protected. It follows extensive campaigning by several prominent people, including comedian Michelle Brazier. Vicky Durston from Breast Cancer Network Australia says it's a significant milestone.
8: During Breast Cancer Awareness Month, this is part of the whole story: better information, better choices and fewer barriers. And today we've removed a barrier that should never have been there. People can now use genetic information to make decisions about their health without fear of it being used against them.
1: To the weather, partly cloudy across the region today. There's a slight chance of a shower in the early afternoon. Top temperatures of 19 degrees in Wollongong, Bowral 18 and 20 in Nowra. For more news, head to abc.net.au/Illawarra, ABC News.
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10: G'day, Josh Becker with you this afternoon. It's great to have your company. Coming up in the next hour, the National Party will make another attempt to stop water buybacks in the Murray-Darling Basin. And also, a key warning for coastal irrigators. We'll hear from the Natural Resources Regulator in about 5 minutes' time. You can always get in touch with us here on the program on any of the stories on 0467 922 684 is the number to text in today to the Country Hour. Well, first up today, NRA is warning coastal irrigators to make sure that their meters are compliant before the December 1st deadline. Field officers are set to visit 70 properties in the Bega Valley in the next month and 120 properties in Lismore and Casino in the next 2 weeks. I caught up with Keely Reynolds, Director of Education and Regulation with the Natural Resources Regulator, a short time ago.
11: NRA has some officers who are visiting larger water users in Bega this month, and the purpose of those visits is to make sure that they understand the metering requirements. So large water users in coastal water sharing plan areas, including the South Coast, need to comply with the non-urban water metering rules by the 1st of December this year. Now, water users in the inland regions are really familiar with these rules, but the coast less so. So these visits are ultimately about making sure that people who need to comply by that deadline understand exactly what they need to do. Because after the deadline, you know, we are the water regulator, so we're educating at the moment, but after that deadline, we will be enforcing the law, and it's really only a few months away. So we really want to encourage large water users along the coast to take action now to comply.
10: You've said in earlier visits elsewhere, many users were unprepared. How many were unprepared, and what are the most common gaps in terms of meeting their requirements?
11: Yeah, I think what we found through our visits so far is that water users have some awareness that the rules were changing and that there was something that they needed to start thinking about, but very few had a plan in place. So very few had decided, which suitable or qualified installer was going to come to install their meters, or had decided which kind of meters they were going to purchase. And so ultimately, we want to make sure that license holders don't get caught out without a plan, and that they're already starting to think about what complying with these rules will look like for them on their property.
10: The ABC understands that in June, so some months ago, it was just 6% of pumps on the coast have modern meters installed and connected to the New South Wales government's information system. Does a figure like that surprise you?
11: No, look, it's not surprising on the coast because the deadline actually hasn't passed yet. So there's no obligation at the moment for most water users on the coast to be in compliance with those rules. But we are hopeful that after the deadline of 1 December this year, that we'll see those numbers move, and move quite quickly. So you might be aware that in June, across

0: across the entire New South Wales, we reported that 75% of all licensed water entitlements were accurately metered. So that's, you know, really, really promising results. There's still a way to go all across New South Wales. And those results obviously don't include the coastal meters yet because they're not due to comply. But, yeah, we do hope that based on all of the work that we've done between the three agencies to really improve awareness of these rules, that we'll see that number improve after the deadline.
1: Is one of the challenges for the irrigators that the cost of the new pumps and metering that's needed to meet this deadline, and also there is a shortage of duly qualified people that can help them with this process?
0: Look, I think over the course of the rollout of the metering rules, those barriers have been found to be legitimate barriers, and they were a big reason behind why the policy itself and the rules were reviewed and some modifications were put into place to, particularly for smaller water users, to bring down the requirements and bring down the costs. So, look, we aren't aware of any significant issues with installers on the coast at the moment, and, of course, you know, there is a cost to install these meters, but we don't think it should preclude anyone from making sure that they've got accurate measurement on their property.
1: And after the December deadline, what does enforcement look like in practice for NRA?
0: So NRA has a whole range of different tools at our disposal when it comes to enforcing laws like this. Ultimately, at the moment, we're focusing on education, but once the deadline passes, we'll move into, you know, things like potential fines, directions to install meters or directions to stop work, and even all the way through to prosecutions in really serious cases. But I think the thing to remember is that ultimately, each time we pick up a case, we look at it on its merits and think about the unique situation that at hand. But I think the fact that these license holders on the coast have either received visits from one of our officers to really encourage them to take action, or they've received other information from us or one of the other agencies. That's certainly something that our enforcement program will look at and consider. You know, they had all of the information and they still decided not to act. So that's certainly something we'll take into account.
1: Field officers will be visiting 70 properties through the Bega area this month. If landholders need some more information about meeting those requirements, what should they do?
0: I'd say for anybody listening who's unsure or wants more information about whether these rules apply to them or exactly what they need to do, there is actually a really handy online tool they can use. So they can head to water.newsouthwales.gov.au/metering. It's a very handy metering guidance tool where they can plug in their information and get some guidance back around exactly what they need to do to comply with the rules.
1: Keely Reynolds, Director of Education and Regulation at the Natural Resources Access Regulator, or NRA. So they're going to be visiting 70 properties across the Bega Valley in the next month and 120 properties in Lismore and Casino. So that crackdown on coastal metering ahead of the December 1st deadline. The number to text the country hours 0467 922 684.
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1: Let's stay with the issue of water. The National Party will make another attempt to stop water buybacks in the Murray-Darling Basin, with legislation to be introduced to federal parliament next week. It follows an unsuccessful push earlier this year to establish an inquiry into the Commonwealth environmental water holder. Last week, Federal Water Minister Murray Watt said further Commonwealth water purchases could not be ruled out. Speaking in Wagga Wagga this morning, Nationals Senator Matt Canavan said buybacks were hurting food producing communities.
3: When we get back to Canberra in Parliament, we'll introduce legislation to stop Labor's water buybacks, which are pulling the economic rug out from food growing communities right through the Murray-Darling. Enough is enough. The Commonwealth Environmental Water Holder now, the Commonwealth Government, has so much water they don't know what to do with it. And so why would they continue to buy water, which costs money that we don't have and we have to borrow, and then takes that water away from producing food, from creating jobs, from having money spin around country towns like here in Wagga and right through regional New South Wales and Victoria and South Australia. These water buybacks are way past their use-by date. They are not providing additional environmental benefit, they are costing the taxpayer money, and they are costing our nation's food security too. And so we, our legislation, would just pull it up and say no more. There's about 130 gigalitres to go, but that 130 gigalitres is not needed for the environment right now. Let's stop it here and now. I saw firsthand a few months ago when travelling around the Farrah by-election the complete stupidity of the Labor Party's water buyback approach at a time, and then it was quite dry earlier this year, to remember now, given how green it is, but it was quite dry earlier this year, and the temporary water market price was hitting $400 a megalitre or so. It was very, very hard for farmers in this area to know what to do, whether or not to continue their watering programs and have to spend so much money in the temporary water market. And their heartache was made much worse by a Commonwealth government with a blank cheque competing against them for scarce water at the time. The Commonwealth government was in that market, buying water back, pushing up prices for farmers that were struggling. It was absolutely ridiculous. It was a time of a fuel crisis as well. And easily the government could have just pulled up and at least paused the water buyback to provide some farmers relief at the time. But this government, in many areas, remains obsessed with arbitrary targets regardless of their impact on people's lives. Whether it's net zero, whether it's 82% renewables target, or whether it's the Murray-Darling Basin Plan and hitting a 450 gigalitre arbitrary figure, the government continues to pursue spending other people's money, destroying jobs and communities, regardless of the benefits of that spending. So this has got to be held up, and this legislation would do that, and I'd call on all political parties to get behind it. We can do this, we can stop this insanity, and provide some protection to farmer communities. I do want to add, too, though, there's a broader issue here, and that is the fact that our nation is sleepwalking into a food security crisis. In the past 20 to 30 years, we haven't been increasing our food production in line with our population. Our population is growing faster than the amount of extra food we have produced, and particularly with some key staples, fruit, vegetables, nuts, dairy. We are getting close to a situation where we'd be a net importer of things like apples or onions, dairy products. And I think it would be ridiculous for a country of our size and our resources to have to rely on the rest of the world to feed ourselves. It would be the first time since the first settlers that we'd be in that position, and we need to act now. We need to act right now to stop that happening in the decades to come. And that's why not only would we in government stop water buybacks, we'd make sure that we grow the amount of water that farmers have available to grow more food. We would increase the consumptive pool available here in the Murray-Darling by allowing the Commonwealth Environment Water Holder to give water back to farmers when they don't need to use it. We'd invest in dams again and water infrastructure. And the savings, any water efficiencies from investments in dams and water infrastructure in the Murray-Darling would be returned to farmers. And look, sorry finally to extend the comments here, but lots of news this week. I too want to implore all governments to overturn this result in the High Court yesterday. The courts get to make decisions on these issues, but it's the parliaments that get to decide what the law is. And it is within the power of the New South Wales government, potentially the federal government as well, to give certainty to coal communities, to coal jobs, to our nation, that we can continue to have a prosperous economy by saying that, look, we are not going to have a situation where the emissions that are produced in another country threaten jobs in this nation. That is the principle here that's at stake. That somehow we now have to, as a result of this decision, and a result of how the law's been interpreted in New South Wales, we apparently have to be held to account. Our jobs, our communities have to pay a price for what China or India or Japan or any other country in the world is emitting in terms of their carbon emissions. That is absolutely ridiculous. And that's what has to be overturned here by laws that need to be changed. Whether in the New South Wales Parliament, the Federal Parliament, I don't care. Just get the job done.
1: Nationals Senator Matt Canavan speaking in Wagga Wagga earlier today, not only about the issue of water, but also the news from yesterday around the High Court ruling about the Mount Pleasant extension, and that it has to the Independent Planning Commission has to factor in things like Scope 3 emissions and the effects of climate change into approvals for extending coal mines. Let's stay with the issue of water just for a moment. The federal government will contribute $14.5 million towards a new rice cake manufacturing facility in Leeton, with Sunrise to match the funding. The investment comes 2 months after the rice processor cut almost 80 jobs from across Leeton and Deniliquin operations. The funding will come through the Sustainable Communities Program.

0: diversity of food security in this region. I support that. He's limited by what he can do, but we're having discussions about how we make sure that we have an industry into the future.
1: Sunrise Group Chair and Southern Riverina grower John Bradford.
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1: The state's peak farming body has raised concerns about the New South Wales government's new three-year cattle tick strategy. We heard on the Country Hour yesterday from Rob Williams, the manager of the cattle tick program. Well, Craig Huff, the vice chair of the New South Wales Farmers Association Cattle Committee, says $21 million is not enough, and the government also doesn't have enough boots on the ground to reduce the growing number of tick infestations on the north coast. He's concerned that followed a mild winter that numbers of infestations are going to explode in the next 6 months. He's speaking here with Kim Honan.
3: If you look at the historical context of the cattle program, if we roll back to early 2000s, back then they were spending the equivalent of $8 million a year, and they had about 5 infested properties. And if there are sort of up to 70 infested properties, it was considered to be a crisis and the DPI were going into overdrive. So compare that to now, in today's dollars terms, they've committed $7 million for 3 years. They've just told us that there's 867 infested properties. So there's a huge, huge job to be done. And against what Rob said, and he's got a huge task ahead of him, and I think he's doing the best he can with what he's been given. But it's a huge concern that he's not well-financed enough. You know, it reminds me of sending someone to war with, you know, 2 rounds in the magazine. He's going to go in and do the best he can, but I think that the government has underestimated the resources needed to turn around this massive exponential growth we have in tick infestations at the moment. And when we look at how mild the winter has been, everybody's expecting it's just going to be mayhem in the next 6 months. Look, I hope Rob can pull on some divine help or something like that to perform a miracle. And if he proves me wrong, I'm going to buy more than one beer, I can tell you. But I think the way it looks at the moment, it doesn't look like he's been given the tools he needs to do the job that he's been asked to do.
4: Now, you said 867 properties currently infested. We've had a mild winter. You're very concerned about the 6 months ahead. How soon do you think we could see, you know, the number of infestations pass 1,000?
3: Look, that's all speculation. But, look, it wouldn't surprise me if we're seeing that certainly within the next 6 months. But it depends, you know. What has happened with the new response from DPI, and credit to Rob, he's sort of doing what he can with what he's been given, as I said, but he has swung the pendulum a little back towards more producer management. And one of the things that the Biosecurity Commissioner came out and said very clearly, that biosecurity when it comes to cattle ticks is a joint effort between government and producers. Now, there are a lot of producers out there that are doing the right thing, and they're going to be further penalised by movement restrictions under the current new program. That really shouldn't have happened, and we shouldn't have had to come to this, because we've been asking the Ag Minister for more than a couple of years to get more boots on the ground so that they can help landowners and check the tick infestations and check neighbouring properties and make sure neighbouring properties are equipped with the information they need to manage the tick outbreak and isolate these clusters of ticks in the northern rivers so that they can be better managed. But it seems that there has been just not enough boots on the ground to do that job, and there's a constant recruitment process going on, and they never seem to quite be able to get the numbers that they need or have the funding to get the numbers they need to get that compliance, which is government's roles, because producers can't do the compliance.
4: Now, you're also concerned that the government isn't doing enough to trace the source of the infestations, but Rob Williams has said to the Country Hour that there will be changes to surveillance in the short term and the way they go about tracing cattle ticks. So are you happy with that response and the plan that they've outlined?
3: Look, if he can do that, that'll be fantastic. I think that's what everybody wants, is basically a little bit more surveillance from the government, a bit more tracing, and just following back where the ticks have come from and talking to people.

0: who possibly are bad actors in the situation, where they're not following their biosecurity compliance orders and things like that. So, yeah, it's an important thing. I just really hope that they have the resource to do it, because when you look at the numbers, that's going to take a lot of people to wheel that back in.
1: And as a cattle producer in the Tweed, and we've heard about the numbers of infestations that have exploded across that region and also around Kyogle, how concerned are you? You've managed to dodge it so far?
0: Yeah, fortunately we have. It's the last thing that anyone needs is to have to get their cattle in around every 20 days religiously for 12 months and treat them. And go through those restrictions and movement restrictions and fill out more paperwork. Nobody wants that. We're really fortunate so far. The cattle tick aren't that far away from us, but we're sort of tucked up in a little valley here. So he's hoping that we might not have to go down the track. But, you know, I'm speaking to a lot of my friends who are having to deal with it. And it's not a pretty thing to have to deal with, that's for sure.
2: Craig Huff, President of the Far North Coast Branch of New South Wales Farmers Association and Vice Chair of the Farmers Cattle Committee, speaking there to Kim Honan. On the text line on 0467 922 684, I've got one texter saying, what a relief to hear a politician, Matt Canavan, in Wagga speak the truth with common sense about water buybacks and our food security by supporting not killing our farmers. Gwen from Yowrie, though, says agriculture does not need to expand to have food security. It could decrease the 70% of exported foods. Water is not a resource that can be increased, so don't increase water requirements. And a few more around the issue of the access to water in the Murray-Darling Basin. Greg in Nyngan says, most people don't realise irrigation is needed for food and fibre, but it's become clear that too much water is being extracted from the rivers. And he's urging an emphasis on compliance going forward. And Dave in Cadoblin says, Blind Freddy can even see the issue over water has to be reined in and strictly enforced. We're seeing drier and hotter prolonged summers, so every drop of water is precious and to be used wisely via consistent monitoring and regulation. Your thoughts always welcome. 0467 922 684.
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2: Well, once the dust settles after a busy day at the sale yards, important details relating to how every head of livestock are then recorded. AgriNouse works with around 80 sale yards across the country to compile this data, which they play an important role in helping producers accurately compare the genetics and performance of different lines of cattle. General Manager Marcus Pollock told Juno Robertson they're now adopting artificial intelligence software to speed up this process.
4: We've hooked up the AgriNouse data set, or a subsection of our data set, to an analysis tool that enables us to, you know, have a ChatGPT or a Claude-like interface to query that data. So something that could take days or weeks is now down to minutes or hours. Things like analysis of across the whole country of how different breeds are performing, for example, or we're working with one of the meat processors on some accreditation on their accreditation scheme, and so we're able to quickly draw down data on and compare how those accredited vendors are performing, and those animals obviously performing against the non-accredited ones, which, you know, usually, yeah, that I would need to pull an engineer aside and spend quite a bit of time scoping out exactly what I want, whereas now I can just, it's like I've got a data scientist at my beck and call.
5: Do you have to double check what comes up with that? Is it completely reliable?
4: You do have to be very, very mindful, and we're very careful to make sure we're checking all of its work, whether it's analysing data or generating code. I heard a good analogy the other day. It's like a new worker that's just arrived, but they've got endless energy, so you can hand it the job and it just goes off and does things, but it can be very confidently wrong. And so you definitely need to keep an eye over things, and it is obviously always quite eager to please, which Yeah, which means we just make sure we check everything. I was up at BeefX in the Gold Coast last week, and AI is obviously a very hot topic. We're obviously not the only ones doing things with AI, but I guess we're in a, I think, a fairly unique position to put it to use in the way we're putting it to use at the moment.
5: So what sort of a difference do you feel this could make to the industry as a whole too? Where could things go from here 5 years from today?
4: I think it's obviously here to stay. I don't think it's going to be one of those ones that comes and goes, say like the virtual reality, augmented reality or blockchain was a fad a few years ago. I think it all comes down to how much the industry embraces it, of course, but I really do think it's got potential to help improve productivity, absolutely, particularly when it comes to looking at genetics and the performance of two animals standing next to each other eating the same grass. Why did this one not produce as much as its mate? If you can't measure it, you can't improve it. I do believe in that.
5: Do you feel there's a strong appetite for using AI like that in cattle?
4: I think there is definitely an appetite. To say if it's strong yet or not, we are about to embark on, I guess, extend this trial out a bit wider to some of our clients. So far it's just been internal, and the results have been very, very positive. And we did talk to some guys about it over a year ago, and they said, yeah, and I showed them some very early demos, and they said, well, when can we have it? So that was a pretty strong signal, I thought. They were quite impressed before we had a chance to really set it up properly. And so now we're about to gauge that level of interest over the coming weeks and months. We haven't got a firm date on the conclusion of the trial. It's more, does the data help people make better decisions or not? And are they finding it useful on an ongoing basis, not just having a play and then putting it down and not coming back to it.
2: Marcus Pollock from AgriNouse there, speaking with Juno Robertson on the role of artificial intelligence starting to play a role in managing breeding records. Let's get the latest from the newsroom. Lisa Markham joins us. Good afternoon.
6: Good afternoon, Josh. Federal Industry Minister Tim Ayres says he doesn't expect a landmark High Court ruling on a New South Wales coal mine expansion to have broader consequences for the sector. The court found planning authorities are required to consider emissions generated by burning fossil fuels when approving projects. Community Strong MP Zali Steggall says the Australian-led pre-COP event in the Pacific has achieved its objectives by drawing attention to the region's fight against climate change. The four-day event wraps up today with a push to double the number of homes worldwide with rooftop solar. A tanker sailing off the north coast of Qatar has been struck by multiple projectiles, causing a number of casualties. A UK maritime monitoring agency says the incident took place around 500 kilometres from the Strait of Hormuz. Ships there have come under repeated attack since the start of the US-Israeli war with Iran. Brody Kosecki says he's feeling confident to take the chequered flag for the second time in his career at this weekend's Bathurst 1000. The first practice sessions will get underway in about an hour, Josh.
2: Thanks for that, Lisa. Lisa Markham in the newsroom there on the Country Hour today.
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2: Let's check in with conditions across the state now, and from the Bureau of Meteorology, Brandon Cray joins us. Good morning. Good afternoon, Brandon.
7: Good afternoon, Josh.
2: It's looking pretty sunny out my window in Bega today. What are conditions like across the rest of the state?
7: Yeah, decent dry day today with just a bit of cloud around the coast and fairly sunny conditions across the rest of the state. It's not until later tomorrow that we see some showers and thunderstorms begin to make their way into the far west of the state, possibly pushing into the northwest as well. And it's Saturday where we get a real peak in shower and thunderstorm activity making its way across the eastern parts of the state, bringing some decent showers and thunderstorms as well through the afternoon and evening into Saturday. Sunday calms down slightly with those thunderstorms contracting a bit further north, though you can't rule out another thunderstorm or two for Sydney and areas south of that. But it's Monday where we get another system coming through, bringing wetter conditions across the state for the early days of next week.
2: Yeah, tell us more about that system. Is it going to sweep through southern New South Wales and bring much rain to the Riverina or even the southeast before heading further north?
7: Yeah, at the moment it's looking like it's going to come into the south west of the state first and gradually push across with a series of troughs, bringing what looks like to be around 5 to 10 mils widespread, possibly getting up to 20 in some areas too, then hitting the 20 to 50 millimetre mark for more localised heavier falls with any heavier showers or thunderstorms that form.
2: Mm. And will that system bring extra rain into Tuesday as well or into next week?
7: For Tuesday, it looks like it contracts to the east and northeast as well, especially with a few more thunderstorms developing through the afternoon. And then by Wednesday, it begins to get a bit drier with a few showers lingering along the coast. But further inland, it's looking somewhat dry with just isolated showers here or there. And the later days of next week is still a bit to play for, but at the moment it's looking fairly dry across the state.
2: Brandon, thank you so much for joining us on the Country Hour today.
7: Thanks, Josh.
2: Brandon Cray there from the Bureau of Meteorology. A couple of people have been in touch on the text line. Ron in Leeton says, I agree with Matt Canavan on water, but as far as coal mining goes, I'm with the High Court. Thanks for your text message. And a few more coming in as well on 0467 922 684. So you can get in touch and on any of the stories you're hearing on the Country Hour today. Let's look at that issue of the High Court, where the landmark High Court ruling yesterday could have some national implications for the way new or expanding fossil fuel projects are assessed for their climate impacts. Well, three of the five judges found in favour of a Hunter Valley residents group, which halted the Mount Pleasant mine expansion in a New South Wales Court of Appeal that was mentioned last year. Well, the court has found planning authorities must consider the local effects of climate change when assessing a coal mine expansion in the state. University of Queensland Law Professor Justine Bell-James says the ruling is nationally significant because it's the first time climate change has been considered as a central issue in the case.
8: The fact that the High Court has ruled in favour of the community group here and reiterated that climate change impacts have to be considered in these sort of decisions, that's certainly landmark. And what they have specifically upheld here is that New South Wales Independent Planning Commission, in making these sorts of decisions, need to think about whether conditions could be added to approvals to address Scope 3 emissions, those emissions that come from the ultimate burning of coal by the third-party purchaser of them. So that's a really important decision that's coming out of the court. I guess in terms of thinking about what this means more broadly, it is a New South Wales specific case, so considering New South Wales legislation. But that said, where other states have similarly worded clauses in their planning legislation, High Court decision will be really influential to those state level courts in interpreting that legislation. So it could well have ramifications beyond New South Wales. I think the other important thing to bear in mind, though, is it is a judicial review decision as well. It's something that would still need to go back and be reconsidered. It's not ultimately the complete end of the line for this coal mine. It just means that these sorts of things will have to be considered in future decisions about it.
6: Do you think it'll affect just new coal mines or expansions of existing mines as well?
8: It could be both. The New South Wales one was an expansion of an existing mine. So if it's something that does need to get further approvals, absolutely, yeah, whether it's new or existing, they're the sorts of things that could come up.
2: University of Queensland Law Professor Justine Bell-James speaking with Amy Mitchell there. Steve from the Upper Hunter's been in touch and says Matt Canavan needs to be more informed about Scope 3 emissions. Hunter Valley Operations, as part of their approval, considered their Scope 3 emissions. That's from Steve in the Upper Hunter. 0467 922 684 is the number to get in touch on any of the stories that you hear on the Country Hour today.
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2: Australia's feral fox plan is being updated for the first time in 18 years. Fox numbers have gone up since the plan was written in 2008, likely due to a boom in rabbit numbers over the past decade. But Rob Brewster from the Invasive Species Council says as Australia controls rabbit numbers, foxes will likely prey switch, eating more Australian animals and more young livestock.
10: In the last 20 years, rabbit biocontrol has been missing. and well, at least in the last decade. And there has been a critical underinvestment that is only just starting to catch up now in developing new biocontrols for rabbits. So most people would be aware that rabbits are booming, and with that, foxes will also boom. So foxes are certainly on the increase across Australia at the moment. And so this new 30-year plan, this threat abatement plan for foxes, it really can't come soon enough. And with that, I really hope that funding is secured to actually implement the plan, so it doesn't sit on the shelf going dusty like so much of the old strategy did.
11: What kind of animals can often be the target of foxes?
10: Basically, anything that weighs under about 5.5 kilos is imminently threatened by foxes. So young lambs are highly vulnerable. But, you know, poultry as well cops it from foxes, as everybody in the regions knows. We think there's about 1.7 million foxes in Australia, and they are one of those species that we basically see every time we're out and about in the landscape. And so they have become highly abundant and really insidious wherever we are in both regional and urban landscapes now in Australia.
11: You're hearing from Rob Brewster. He's from the Invasive Species Council, talking about a new plan to manage foxes across Australia coming from the federal government. What are the wildlife that can be most impacted by foxes?
10: Oh, look, I mean, there was so much wildlife that our great-grandparents saw that we just don't see anymore. Species like Rufous betongs, some of our quolls, so northern quolls, spotted-tailed quolls, some of the bandicoot species, bilbies, numbats once were found right across Australia, not just in that southwest corner of Australia that they're found now. So all of these species people lived with in Australia for tens of thousands of years. Our great-grandparents lived with them, saw them, wrote about the uniqueness that they found, really symbolised Australia, that this wildlife, you know, it really just it made Australia Australian. And I think, you know, we're worse off because we don't have it around, and really that the key driver of that is foxes. It's, you know, we hear a lot about climate change, but all of this, the species in Australia, on mainland Australia, that have gone extinct or have disappeared from your local area, is it's largely due to foxes and cats.
11: You've seen the new plan, you've read it, you've gone through it. Do you think it's going to work?
10: Look, it will only work if we actually tie funding to getting out there and implementing the coordination that is needed at across the federal and state and territory jurisdictions. So the plan is good. It's a draft plan. So I'd certainly encourage anybody with ideas on fox management at a local and regional level to get out there and look up the Fox Threat Abatement Plan draft and comment on it, because hearing from the community is just what the government needs. But it's pretty good. It's got a good 30-year mission aimed at guaranteeing the long-term survival of all our native species threatened by foxes. That will have an immediate benefit for agriculture. Now we just have to fund it and implement some really secure funding, long-term funding streams for also investing in that next generation technology that we are probably going to need if we're going to get our head around how we manage foxes beyond that 30-year time frame and really start making a dent in their numbers.
11: Yeah, and what has changed in the plan?
10: Look, I think in the past 15 or 20 years, we've got a lot better at quantifying the risk of from fox predation to a lot of our small native mammals. So we've actually gone through a process that has classified all of our native mammals as either having a low susceptibility to foxes or an extreme susceptibility susceptibility of foxes across five risk tiers. from low to extreme. And so that has allowed us to, I guess, prioritise landscapes where some of those threatened species really need a focus from landscape managers and land managers. And so that is good. Expanding the safe haven network, so utilising feral-free areas on the mainland. We've developed about 55 feral-free fenced safe havens across the landscape.
5: And, right, and where would they? Where would those be?
10: They are all over Australia. Interestingly enough, cluster fencing has also taken off in that time, and those have a focus on keeping things like dogs and some of those large macropods that do become overabundant at times,
5: like kangaroos,
10: outside of agricultural areas. Now, could we tweak the system to help not only agriculture but help ecosystems within those areas? Could we make them more impenetrable to foxes? Some of those cluster fence areas, or could we just tweak the design to make sure that, well, I guess we're integrating agricultural health with wildlife health and broader ecosystem health. So I'd love to see that from the farming communities across Queensland.
2: That's Rob Brewster from the Rewilding Manager from the Invasive Species Council speaking with Crispian Yeomans there. Curtis from Kiama has been in touch. He says, I'm doing my part. I've trapped 23 foxes in 7 years on my small block. Kiama, I'll never stop protecting my bush. I wish others would do the same. Cats are on the list as well. That's from Curtis. Have you seen a rise in the number of foxes around your place? 0467 922 684. Richard from Cooma says, on the issue of water security, the problem with water security and balancing usage is the inability of forecasters to know when there won't be enough rain and when there's going to be too much. A land of droughts and flooding rain, says Richard. And Tim in Eloquence says, the latest figure I heard was 28% of water in the Murray-Darling Basin goes towards inland towns, business and irrigation. Who knows what happens to the other 72%, and why is irrigation agriculture the first and easiest target to grab water from? That's from Tim in Deniliquin. You can text in on any of the stories today. 0467 922 684 is the number to get in touch with us here on the Country Hour. Well, if you're a canola grower, do you bother with the ISCC scheme, or isn't it worth the hassle? The International Sustainability and Carbon Certification Scheme gives growers access to European markets and provides premiums of about $10 a tonne, but strict on-farm environmental criteria must be met. The scheme's overseen by Sustainable Grain Australia. Angus Furley spoke with its chair, Rosemary Richards, about how the scheme works.
12: The European government a number of years ago put in place a renewable energy directive. They're obviously trying to decarbonise and promote biofuels use in Europe. And that provided a market opportunity for Australian canola to access that market, which does pay a premium, provided that we were participating in the certification process.
13: Now, there's plenty of detail to it, and we can't get into all of that, but just in basic terms, can you explain what compliance or what paperwork is actually required on the grower's side of things to meet ISCC?
12: Yeah, so the industry's come together under Sustainable Grain Australia to streamline that process for growers. And what that means is that growers now can do one self-assessment process, one declaration, but they can sell to multiple traders, to multiple marketers who are participating in the Sustainable Grain system.
13: And so these are things, just to give an example, you talked about chemical sheds today, so making sure your chemical shed is ticking all the boxes, you're disposing of all your empty drums in the right way through drum muster, all of those sorts of things?
12: Yeah, so the scheme has a number of principles that it's looking at, and good agricultural practice is one of those. And obviously in Australia we farm at a very high, our farmers have very, very high standards around environmentally practices that suit our farming environment. But it also covers things like land use change, biodiversity, biodiversity, safe use of chemicals for people and as well as the environment, and then things like labour practices and things like that. So it's a broad scheme covering environmental practice, people safety, environment safety, and just good agricultural practice.
13: So in your view, for the average farmer, and hard to talk about an average farmer, but for the average farmer,

0: if we could, do they need to, one, change many things that they're doing on their farm, and secondly, do much paperwork to actually meet the scheme?
1: Oh, look, I guess that varies from individual farmers, but generally in Australia today, you know, our farmers have pretty good records and you know, do things right. The vast majority of the scheme can be covered under good agricultural practice today or Australian regulations, so there's nothing inconsistent around the chemical requirements, particularly around chemical sheds and et cetera, under Australian regulation to what's required under the scheme. And look, yes, there are a few, I guess, a few documents that people need to have as part of the process, but we provide templates for those on our website, and you know, we provide support to growers to help them put in place any you know, specific documents that they might need that they might not typically have in their record system.
2: Rosemary Richards there, Chair of Sustainable Grain Australia, speaking with Angus Verley, talking about the issue of the rise of foxes. We've got one texter saying that he's got rid of, in the Inverell area, killed 58 foxes and 4 cats shot on my property at Inverell. Thanks for your text message. And a couple more coming through on 0467922684 is the number to get in touch with us today. Well, a British gardener and grandfather has once again set a new world record by growing the largest pumpkin ever produced. Ian Payton says he was delighted after he claimed the world title in his very first season, competing without his twin brother, Stuart. The 65-year-old explains just how big this pumpkin is.
3: It's 2,856 pounds, or just under 1,130 kilos.
4: That's pretty big. How do you get a pumpkin to grow that big?
3: First of all, good genetics, because we've been crossing for years, the biggest for the biggest. And then, of course, obviously a lot of water. Luckily, we don't have a problem with water because we've got our own well. So 130 gallons of water a day when they're growing quickly.
4: That's a lot of water. It's a lot of care of intent and attention. Why do you do it?
3: I got hooked on it probably 50-odd years ago and haven't really been able to shake the habit.
4: And what do people around you say?
3: They normally just marvel at them. You know, they grow so quickly, you know, just from the size of a golf ball to probably the size of they are now in just 120 days.
4: That is pretty rapid, isn't it? So I suppose it's satisfying in that you get to see the fruits of your labour pretty quickly.
3: Yeah, and it's really cool to have grown the biggest fruit ever to sit on this planet.
4: And am I right in thinking that you're the record holder, but you broke your own record, is that right?
3: Yeah, I broke my own record that I had with my brother Stuart, twin brother Stuart. He retired last year, so it's just me on my own this year.
4: I see. So last year you were joint winners. This time is the first time you're on. So now you are the undisputed champion of giant pumpkins.
3: Yeah, that's right.
4: And I've got to ask you then, what is next? What have you got lined up for us?
3: £3,000. It's just got a nice ring about it.
2: It's 1,295 kilos, that is, for that world record for the world's largest pumpkin. I was frantically trying to find Australian records as we were putting that to air. I think the heaviest pumpkin ever grown in Australia weighs 867 kilos. There's also reports of one grown in WA for 743 kilos. You could carve something out of that and be able to float down the Murray River pretty well, or the Tumut River for that fact. Let's check on livestock markets now. Let's start off with Wagga sheep and lambs. It's Leanne Dax with Wagga Sheep and Lambs.
5: Good afternoon. Numbers lifted significantly for lambs, with 35,000 yarded along with 10,000 sheep. Quality was either very good or only fair. The usual buyers made it to the sale, and all were operating alongside a very large group of restockers, with Ballarat agents volume buyers. The market was very erratic, with lambs carrying weight and finish paid premium prices. Suckers tracked around $10 steer, 21 to 24, 245. to 295, averaging 1160 cents a kilogram cargo's weight, 24 to 26, 290 to 320.

0: 26 to 30, 298 to 349. Over 30 kilos, 351 to 386. Young lambs back to the paddock were up to $20. Deer in places, 206 to 296. Old trade lambs, 188 to 286. Heavy old lambs, 330 to 409. Merino trades, 203 to 276. Heavy merinos, 288 to 320. Hoggets sold from 240 up to 310. Sheep gained $7 to $10. Trade sheep 178 to 226. Heavy sheep 235 to 374. With a sale still in progress, Leanne Dax, MLA.
1: Thanks, Leanne. And let's head to Dubbo Cattle now. It's David Monk.
2: Numbers were back by 480 for a yarding of 4,850. It was another pretty good quality yarding with good numbers of prime cattle in all sections, along with fair numbers to suit the feeders and backgrounders. Young cattle for the trade were 8 cents dearer, with the prime feeders and yearlings selling from 435 to 520. Lightweight feeder steers and feeder heifers were up to 12 cents dearer, while heavier feeder steers were cheaper. Feeder steers sold from 480 to 593, while feeder heifers sold from 410 to 515. Young cattle of the restockers were firm to 6 cents dearer, with the young steers selling to 6.18, while the young restocker heifers sold to 4.98. Ground steers and heifers were up to 18 cents dearer, with the prime ground steers selling from 4.17 to 500. Prime ground heifers sold from 4.15 to 4.96. Cows were 12 to 15 cents dearer, with the three scores to the processors selling from 363 to 387. Prime heavyweight cows sold from 380 to 417 to average 397. Heavy bulls sold to 445. This is David Monk in Dubbo for MLA.
1: With Yes Cattle now, it's Graham Richard.
3: Good afternoon. Numbers lifted by 51 head for 621 good quality cattle. There are only a few light restocking cattle and a good run of medium heavy feeders. Despite the good run of prime yearlings, very few went to the trade. Prime grown steers were in short supply, but there was a great run of grown heifers, and only 72 cows were penned. A small run of weaner steers reached 583 cents, and the big line of heifers, 521. Feeders were back 20 cents on medium weights and firm on steers and heifers over 400 kilos. The steers ranged from 450 to 550, heifers mostly 450 to 498. Heavy trade heifers lifted 5 cents, 470 to 489. Prime grown steers topped to 480 and heavy bullocks 466. The heavy grown heifers lifted between 15 and 20 cents and ranged from 438 to 488. The best of the cows were 5 cents stronger, 404 to 414. And all the lighter cows with gain were snapped up by restockers and they ranged from 354 to 370.
1: Thanks, Graham. And let's head to Armidale Cattle now. It's Hamish Hosgood.
4: 1,025 cattle were scanned in Armidale this week, 150 more than a fortnight ago. It was an improved quality yarding of predominantly weaner and yearling cattle with over 300 EU accredited weaners on offer. A full field of buyers were present, as well as an influx of store buyers that saw an overall much nearer market across most grades. Prime yearling cattle to the trade made to 448 cents a kilogram. Yearling steers to feed were limited. They made from 438 to 454 cents, while the yearling heifers to feed topped at 468 cents a kilogram. Light cattle to the restocker were up to 100 cents dearer on the back of the advertised EU lines. Load steers made from 552 to 634 cents and averaged 613 cents a kilogram, while the heifers ranged from 490 to 540 cents and averaged 531 cents a kilogram. Prime grown cattle of the processor made to 438 cents. Two and three score cows were up to 10 cents dearer. Two score cows made from 290 to 350 cents. Three score cows made from 345 to 368 cents. Four score prime heavyweight cows held firm to make 370 to 384 cents. And the best of the bulls got to 415 cents. This is Hamish Hosgood in Armidale for MLA.
1: Thanks for that, Hamish.
5: This week on Landline, the fascinating story of Queensland's fertiliser island.
6: The whole top layer of this island was stripped bare for fertilisers, and so this became like a moonscape, absolutely barren.
5: And inside a WA rural dynasty.
7: So I think that we have an honour to our predecessors to make sure that the business does continue. We see ourselves as custodians.
5: Landline, Sunday, 12:30 on ABC TV and iView.
1: And in some other news today, Treasury Wine Estates, one of the world's largest wine companies, has announced 170 redundancies as it restructures its business. The job losses come across the company globally, with the Australian redundancies mostly from corporate and support office roles in capital cities. Treasury reported a statutory loss of $1 billion in August amid a global wine downturn, and the brand is shifting to focus on its luxury brands. The ABC has requested an interview, but in a statement, Treasury Wine Estates

Spokesperson said the redundancies are part of their transformation to create a simpler and more focused organisation. They said they recognise the impact of these changes and thank those leaving for their contribution. And the spokesperson said at the same time, TWE is investing in growth, including recruiting for new roles, primarily across commercial teams in Australia and New Zealand, as well as China, emerging markets focused on their portfolio and priority brands, including Penfolds, DAOU and Matua. That's the Country Hour for today. My name's Josh Becker. It's been good to have your company today. I'll be with you tomorrow between 12 and 1. I'll catch you then.

0: Adam Storey with ABC News. Prominent Indigenous elder Mick Mundine has been arrested over an historical child sexual assault allegation. Lydia Feng reports.
1: Detectives from the Sex Crime Squad arrested Mr Mundine at Redfern this morning and are currently questioning the 79-year-old at Newtown Police Station. Police say Strikeforce Millersburg was set up in December last year to investigate allegations against Mr Mundine that he sexually assaulted a 15-year-old girl at Redfern in June 1986. Mr Mundine is the chief executive of the Aboriginal Housing Company and has worked in the Redfern community for decades. He's the brother of late boxer Tony Mundine and the uncle of rugby league player turned boxer Anthony Mundine.
0: Police say a man shot in the leg at a property on the Central Coast last night was the victim of a targeted attack. Emma Simkin reports.
2: Emergency services were called to a home at Avoca Beach at about 7:15 last night following reports of a shooting. Police found a 39-year-old man inside the home with a gunshot wound to his leg. Initial inquiries suggest a person believed to be known to the victim attended the home before the firearm was discharged. New South Wales Police Commissioner Mal Lanyon says it was targeted.
3: It's inappropriate to give too many details about a victim. Suffice to say, New South Wales Police are well aware of the identity and the connection to that person.
2: The man's injuries are not believed to be life-threatening.
0: The state's Natural Resources Minister says the state's emissions policies are already compliant with yesterday's landmark High Court decision. The court found planning authorities in the state must consider the emissions produced both locally and overseas when assessing mining projects. Environmentalists have long pushed for the change, which they hope will have implications for fossil fuel proposals across the country. The state's resources minister, Courtney Hussos, says while the government is working through the 110-page judgment, she doesn't believe it will change current policy.
4: Our government has actually already requiring coal mines to take these into consideration, and that was part of the approval that was given to the Hunter Valley Operations mine when it was approved last week.
0: A new law banning life insurance companies from using genetic test results to deny cover or charge more is now in effect. Customers are still required to disclose existing conditions, but those wanting to use genetic testing to assess their risk are now protected. Vicky Durston from Breast Cancer Network Australia says it's a significant milestone.
5: During Breast Cancer Awareness Month, this is part of the whole story. Better information, better choices and fewer barriers. And today we've removed a barrier that should never have been there. People can now use genetic information to make decisions about their health without fear of it being used against them.
0: Snowtown murderer James Velasquez has been filmed leaving the Adelaide Release Centre after having his parole confirmed almost a month ago. The 46-year-old moved from a South Australian prison to the pre-release centre in Adelaide's northern suburbs last month. He was the youngest of the four perpetrators involved in the Bodies in the Barrels killings between 1992 and 1999. He was handed a life sentence with an on-parole period of 26 years for his involvement in the murder of Fred Brooks, Gary O'Dwyer, David Johnson and his half-brother Troy Uday. US President Donald Trump insists he deserves to win this year's Nobel Peace Prize. The winner will be announced tomorrow. The US president claims he's settled 8 wars, a statement that has been disputed by some of the parties in those conflicts. Mr. Trump says the Nobel Committee has a reputation for not giving it to people like him.
6: Whether I get it or not, I've done far more, and I think it would be a great discredit to them. And I'm not saying that out of scorn. I'm saying that when you settle 8 wars and nobody's ever, I'll bet you if you look at the Nobel Prize, look, Obama got it and he didn't do anything. He still doesn't know what he got it for.

0: New Zealand Rugby has launched legal action to stop the NRL's Papua New Guinea team from being named the Chiefs. The action in the New Zealand High Court seeks an injunction against the names PNG Chiefs, Chiefs, or any other similar name being used in that country. The Chiefs is also the name of a Super Rugby team based in the New Zealand city of Waikato that has operated since 1996. The PNG Chiefs are due to start playing in the NRL from 2028. To the weather for this afternoon, it'll be dry and sunny across most of the state, apart from some light showers along the coast and the far northern ranges. Cloud clearing from Sydney this afternoon, a sunny day tomorrow with a top of 23, partly cloudy Saturday, but with a high chance of showers and the chance of a storm with a top of 30, partly cloudy Sunday, 25, and then partly cloudy with a possible shower Monday and a top of 31. That's the latest ABC News at 1:05.
1: G'day, I hope you're well. Welcome to The World Today. I'm Andy Park, coming to you from Gadigal Land in Sydney. This Thursday, rents flatline, even fall in some cases, as landlords find they've hit a ceiling on the rent they can charge. And a new Australian Parkinson's trial shows a potential slowdown or halt to the disease. You'll meet the lead researcher.
2: This is beyond my wildest dreams, to be frank. And so I think what we can do now is to start saying to ourselves, okay, well, dopamine is really important, but hopamine is really important too. So we actually want to be able to not get ahead of ourselves, but we now need to construct those studies that can help us to say, okay, this really could change the game.
1: First, though, the backlash to an ATO decision to stop accepting credit card payments is refusing to die down. Despite the tax office holding a series of crisis talks with business groups this week, there are continued calls for the ATO to reverse the change, which is set to come into effect from December the 1st. The Australian Chamber of Commerce and Industry says the decision has been the final straw for many businesses who are already being squeezed by recent surcharge changes. Bridget Fitzgerald reports.
3: For many people, juggling the demands of running a business, any flexibility in how they can make a payment is welcome.
4: It's all about managing your cash flow, making sure that you've got the money there to pay at the right time.
3: Tom is a business owner in southwest Sydney.
4: You've got your compliance side of things that you have to pay your super and all those sorts of things that you have to pay on time. With the ATO, using your credit card to pay your tax bill buys you an extra 3-4 weeks where you can have... You can pay that money interest-free. It gives you an opportunity, a small window where you can operate and then get the timing right that when you pay your credit card off at the end of the month, it all works in.
3: Last week, the Australian Taxation Office announced it would stop accepting credit cards as payments from the 1st of December. The change is a response to the Reserve Bank's reforms to ban surcharge fees on card payments. The tax office says it would not be appropriate for it to absorb the cost of the surcharge because it's a government body, which means it would effectively transfer the cost to all taxpayers. Andrew McKellar is the chief executive of the Australian Chamber of Commerce and Industry.
5: That's a completely unacceptable situation. It puts a small business in the squeeze. It is denying them a legitimate option, which many small businesses rely on to manage their cash flow.
3: Many businesses say they've had to either absorb the cost of surcharge fees since they're no longer able to charge them, or they've had to pass them on through price increases to customers. Andrew McKellar says the ATO is refusing to do what the RBA is asking from businesses.
5: I think there are many questions for the tax office to answer. When was this decision taken? Why has it been applied in this way? Why cannot the tax office face up to the same rules that small business has been expected to adhere to?
3: The ATO says its changes should only affect a small number of people. 2.3% of tax payments were made with credit cards in the 2024-25 financial year. But it's been forced to hold meetings with stakeholders this week to explain its stance. The Australian Chamber of Commerce and Industry wants the decision reversed. Small Business Minister Anne Ali told the ABC yesterday she expects the ATO to keep meeting with small business representatives. This morning, Housing Minister Claire O'Neill told Channel 9 Labor had real concerns about the changes and they'll take some finessing.
6: We encourage the ATO to come back to small business and talk to them about the effects of this.
3: But Andrew Charlton, the Assistant Minister for Science, Technology and the Digital Economy, says the government supports

0: supports the decision.
1: The reason for that decision is that the government has said that if we're going to stop businesses from applying these surcharges, then it's appropriate to be consistent and for government agencies to not have these surcharges as well.
0: The opposition argues the ATO's made the wrong call. John O'Dunham is the Shadow Minister for Home Affairs.
2: I think this is problematic, and I would hope that the ATO do consider reversing this, because otherwise we're going to have a lot of businesses struggling to find the cash to pay the bill that's owed. And if you can't pay it on time, of course, the ATO charge an exorbitant interest rate, which, again, I don't think is in the public interest.
0: Sydney builder Tom says he wants to see the government step in.
3: You can't keep chipping away at us, taking things and making things harder for us, and expect us to sustain and survive in this sort of environment. It's a really tough time. Yeah, and I think the government's got it absolutely wrong. I hope the ATO change and reverse this decision.
0: The ATO didn't respond to the World Today's request for comment.
4: Bridget Fitzgerald reporting there. Well, if you're struggling to pay your rent, you're not alone, but there are hopes the worst of the price peaks could be over. The latest rental data shows rents are flatlining in most capital cities, have even fallen in a few cities in the past few months. There are signs it's happening because renters just can't afford to pay more, as Stephanie Smar reports.
5: 23-year-old Oscar Waters is pretty fresh to the rental market.
6: I moved out only in the past year to a rental, and it's been definitely an adjustment moving from living with your parents to living out of home.
5: He says he's spending a third of his pay packet to rent a house in Perth with two others. That's the definition of rental stress. But with prices across the country so high, he counts himself lucky compared to others.
6: It's definitely a decent whack of it, and I'd much rather not be paying that, of course. But some people in my life are paying a lot more in rent.
5: He acknowledges he's one of many renters having to save slowly for their first home, but he's optimistic now that prices have started coming down.
6: For me, it feels like now it's something that's actually doable. It's something that in the future might be possible.
5: This Sydney sider, who's spending more than a third of his pay on rent, isn't feeling as positive.
7: I save $15 a week. I'm doing my best. I'm not, buying food every day, but, yeah, 15 a week is not much each year, so we'll see.
5: Signs the nation's soaring rental market may have reached its peak have emerged from a report by real estate company Domain. It shows Sydney has recorded its first decline in house rents since December 2024, and nationally, other capital cities apart from Darwin and Hobart remained flat in September. Nicola Powell is an economist for Domain.
8: It tells us that Australia's rental market is losing momentum, but I think it also is very telling of the struggles that our rental market has seen, particularly for tenants. We have had multiple years of extreme rates of rental growth, and I think what is very clear this quarter is tenants are reaching their affordability ceiling.
5: She explains some tenants are being forced to reassess their options.
8: Ultimately, what you see is when tenants reach their limit, they start to compromise. They look to more affordable locations, more affordable property types, or they go into a house share or rent out a room. And I think one of the aspects that we're seeing are people staying at home for much longer because of the high cost of renting across our major capital cities and even into regional Australia.
5: But experts warn it's too early for tenants to breathe a sigh of relief. The Tenants Union of New South Wales CEO is Leo Patterson-Ross.
9: Vacancy rates are still very low. People are still reporting the pressure that finding a new home is very difficult, that there's many more applicants and there are homes available. And all of that puts pressure on the prices going up. Mm. Now, an individual household might not be able to afford the increased rent. But so long as someone in the system can pay for it or is willing to pay for it, then we're likely to see rents continue to rise.
5: He says the January to March period will be the real test.
4: 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Just search for The World Today. Overseas, and mourners across Israel are continuing to mark the third anniversary of the Hamas attacks on October 7. 1,200 people were killed and 251 people were taken hostage. The attacks sparked a devastating war in Gaza, which saw much of the strip flattened and claimed about 74,000 lives, according to the territory's health ministry. Here's Alison Schell.

0: people bowed their heads as they packed into a park in Tel Aviv.
1: I'm here today to remember, I'm here today to pay respect for the thousands of people who were injured and people who died, sacrificing their lives, their families, their peace of mind for this country.
0: It's the third anniversary of the deadly Hamas-led October 7 attacks on Israel, the single deadliest day in the country's history. It's also the first anniversary since all hostages, living and dead, were returned home. But many are still searching for answers.
2: To rebuild trust, we also need the truth. We must know what happened. Without investigating the truth, we cannot fix and ensure it doesn't happen again.
0: As the country's election draws nearer, elsewhere in Tel Aviv, citizens expressed their outrage over the government's failure to prevent the war.
3: We will not forget and we will not forgive.
0: Linda Ben-Menashe is the president of the National Council of Jewish Women of Australia.
4: A lot of the commemorations involve families speaking out against the government, speaking out against the time it took for those hostages to come home.
0: Israel's retaliatory offensive after October 7 killed tens of thousands of Palestinians, destroyed much of Gaza, and displaced most of its roughly 2 million residents, many of whom are still living in tents. This man says his life has become defined by fear and terror.
5: Today marks 3 years since I became displaced. Honestly, we couldn't sleep tonight because Israeli aircraft were circling heavily overhead. They were terrorizing the children.
0: Around the world, rallies have been held in support of Gaza, from New York to Berlin to Mexico City.
6: What we need to do is organize ourselves and fight internationally, promote the defense of all people everywhere possible.
0: No events are expected in Gaza to mark the anniversary. Despite a ceasefire deal reached a year ago, strikes have continued. Some Gazans say they dream of an end to their nightmare. What is our fate? This man asks. 3 years have passed and we have entered the fourth. What is our destiny here in the Gaza Strip? We are exhausted. Our children are exhausted. For now, progress looks to be on hold. Israel says rebuilding will only begin after Hamas disarms, which Hamas says is conditional on Israeli soldiers withdrawing from the Strip. 3 years on, a new reality for Gazans still feels out of reach.
7: Alison Schau. Well, it certainly lacked the attendance of a big geopolitical apex predator like Donald Trump or Xi Jinping. It only had two world leaders from outside the Pacific. The Australian government-led pre-COP summit in Fiji and the rain-sodden Tuvalu was not without its critics. Climate Change Minister Chris Bowen, who, under a deal with Turkey for hosting rights, is the president of negotiations for COP31, and today hailed the success of the precursor event.
8: We agreed immediately that we should use pre-COP to give us the best possible launching pad for COP31 and to use it as an opportunity to give a voice to those who struggled to be heard at COPs for many years, small island developing states, best represented here by the Pacific.
7: Well, as the summit comes to a close today, the ABC's foreign affairs reporter Stephen Jedgetts has been reflecting on the meeting and joins me. Stephen, are these criticisms warranted or was it just a good chance to make the Pacific family feel loved by Australian foreign policy?
9: Look, I think the answer lies somewhere in the middle. There's no doubt that the turnout at this conference has been deeply underwhelming. The government was absolutely hoping for some serious world leaders to show up. Now, of course, Pacific leaders who did show up in great number are serious players on the world scene, and they come from countries with enormous moral authority. But the brute reality here is that they are not the problem. Together, their contributions to global warming are almost negligible. So if the purpose of this was to bring world leaders to the Pacific to see the reality of climate change on the ground, then this pre-COP has fallen well short. That said, the government says there's still real value bringing ministers from several countries to the Pacific, including ministers from countries like the UAE, Turkey, and India, as well as the leaders who have come from some of the big multinational organizations.

0: Thailand, but then, and there's an irony here, there was severe flooding in Bangkok that effectively forced him to stay back home. Other pullouts are a bit more mysterious, but either way, there's no doubt that there's a level of disappointment in the Australian government over the turnout. That said, Pacific leaders that the ABC has spoken to over the last couple of days have made it clear that they're not necessarily blaming Australia for this. They say that, you know, if there was a disappointing turnout, then the blame for that should be borne by the countries that couldn't be bothered to make the trip to the Pacific to look the reality of climate change in the face. So there's a mixed vibe both in Canberra and in the Pacific, but two things seem pretty clear. One, this is a pretty underwhelming event. Two, Australia, at least in large part, doesn't seem to be copping the blame. And to some degree, it's still getting a fair amount of credit from Pacific countries for really trying to centre their narrative at the heart of climate negotiations in the Pacific.
1: The main COP gathering is, of course, next month in Turkey. How does all this shape up the agenda, and how does it set the tone, if at all?
0: To some degree, it does set the tone because we're getting yet another declaration now from the Pacific around the urgency of the transition and the fact that the climate change does represent, as we know, an existential threat. We're also getting a better sense today about some of the key preoccupations that are likely to shape the main COP conference when it comes up in Turkey next month, including a push for mass electrification and a huge uptake in solar panels, something Australia, of course, already leads the world on. But we're looking to see some sort of global commitment to get a much larger amount of solar panels across millions of roofs around the world by 2035. There is less chat, it has to be said, about a phase out of fossil fuels and more of a focus on electrification and the benefits of electrification. That argument has plenty of resonance in a world profoundly disrupted by the war in Iran and to the fossil fuels that flow through the Strait of Hormuz. I don't think this will be a COP that has any revelatory breakthroughs, but clearly Australia and Turkey see an opportunity there in this disrupted world to push the economic case and the energy security case for electrification and clean energy.
1: Foreign Affairs reporter Stephen Chedzietz. For the first time, an Australian-led trial has found evidence that an experimental drug can lessen inflammation in the brains of people at high risk of Parkinson's disease, potentially slowing or even stopping the disease's development. Professor Simon Lewis from Macquarie University's Brain Institute and Clinic led this study, and he joins me in the studio. Professor, welcome to you. Tell me, who participated in this trial?
2: What we know is that people that start acting out their dreams for no good reason, so I'm not talking about sleepwalking, I'm talking about fighting, kicking, punching, jumping out of bed. If you don't have a good reason to be doing that, the chances over a lifetime of coming to see a doctor like me with Parkinson's or related disease is over 90%. So we were looking for those people who had no sign of Parkinson's, but all they were doing was acting out their dreams. And then we were looking for subtle features, maybe a little slowness, but also things like losing a sense of smell, which is a prodromal feature as well, and some color discrimination, so visual effects. And so we enriched the sample with people we thought were at risk of getting the disease.
1: And what did this study find?
2: So what we saw from the research previously was that those people at risk of getting the disease have increased levels of inflammation in their brain. And interestingly, that inflammation actually predicts how many dopamine cells they start losing over the next few years. So in actual fact, what we wanted to do was a trial targeting the inflammation. And the study used a clever PET scan to look at levels of inflammation before and after 12 weeks of taking the drug in a placebo and a drug group. And what it showed was a statistically significant reduction in a region of the brain that is important for movement and clearly related to Parkinson's. And more so, even after 12 weeks after washout of taking the drug for 12 weeks and then 12 weeks later, we actually saw physical improvements, a small improvement in those patients who don't yet have Parkinson's and a deterioration in those people that were on the placebo. And that's quite staggering that we should see a statistically significant difference. These people are working, they don't have a disease, but we're already seeing perhaps a signal that this drug may be impacting the longer term future and progression.
1: So how did it feel for you seeing these people's lives changed? I mean, this must be the most rewarding part of your work.
2: I think it's, I think the word I used was staggering when I set the trial up. And this trial is a very Sydney story. So it's a small biotech, Syntara from Sydney, who had the drug, then funded by philanthropy. So Parkinson's UK. So these are, you know, done on a smell of an oily rag studies. And it was like, well, what can we get away with the least thing that we might see a signal? And who knows? Well, this is beyond my wildest dreams.

0: seems to be frank. And so I think what we can do now is to start saying to ourselves, okay, well, dopamine is really important, but hopamine is really important too. So we actually want to be able to not get ahead of ourselves, but we now need to construct those studies that can help us to say, okay, this really could change the game. So bigger studies in patients who are prodromal, and actually probably people who are recently diagnosed with Parkinson's, I believe that they should be targeted and probably could respond to a drug that works like this.
1: So this was a stage two trial. Yeah. Obviously, inflammation is really becoming very obvious in terms of its impact on the association of Parkinson's in the brain. Where to next? Where does this go next, do you think?
0: Unfortunately, these things take money. So as I mentioned, it's a small company in Sydney. They're a big pharma out there who, you know, dropped this kind of money. This start trial alone costs $6 million Australian. So the fact of the matter is that a more significant study is going to have more zeros. And I think that what we're hoping is that people will see these results and really be bold and invest in what we think actually is the first time this study has ever been done, this kind of targeting prodromal patients. We've shown engagement on the target we think is really important, and incredibly physical changes in people who don't yet have a disease. So I think there's a lot of optimism there. We just now need to get the package right and work out how we do the next studies.
1: Thank you so much for joining me, Professor.
0: It's been my pleasure.
1: That's Professor Simon Lewis from Macquarie University's Brain Institute and Clinic. Well, finally today, Krista Pike, the first woman set to be executed in Tennessee in more than 200 years, is awake after surviving two lethal injections. The state's Department of Corrections has been ordered by a judge to preserve all evidence from the failed execution of the 50-year-old who was sentenced to death for her role in the 1995 torture and murder of her classmate Colleen Slemmer. Kimberly Price has the story.
2: It's an unprecedented case that's captured global headlines. Now Krista Pike, the woman who received two lethal injections in a failed execution attempt in Tennessee, has woken up. Randy Spivey is one of her lawyers.
3: On Monday night, it was our understanding that Krista was brain dead and that life support would be removed the next day. But on Tuesday, to the shock of everyone, Krista woke up and began talking.
2: And while she survived, Randy Spivey says his client is facing a long road to recovery.
3: She has a blood clot in one of her arms. She has pneumonia. She is not able to swallow. Both of her arms and hands are tremendously swollen. And we do not know what, if any, function she will regain in her arms.
2: Randy Spivey wasn't in the room when Krista Pike woke up, almost a week after the bungled attempt, but says she was angry and confused. The legal team's attention now turning to the 50-year-old's future.
3: We continue to ask Governor Lee to commute Krista's death sentence. After all we have seen and all that we still do not know, it is unimaginable that the state would try to execute her again.
4: Parker Reeves, Davidson County Chancery Court, is now in session.
2: The case is back in court, with Tennessee Judge Aisha Miles ordering the preservation of relevant evidence from the execution attempt.
5: As a primary matter, we want all drugs, syringes, IV lines, tubing that are within the state's possession, needles, catheters, medical supplies, restraints, gurneys, anything that was in the actual room needs to be preserved and maintained. That would include waste.
2: Krista Pike was convicted of murder and torture 30 years ago, after the 1995 killing of her 19-year-old classmate Colleen Slemmer. Ms. Slemmer's mother had travelled to Tennessee to witness the execution, which her family saw as justice, but the failed attempt renewed their trauma. Deborah Denno, a professor at Fordham Law School in New York, has studied execution methods. She says the legal pathway is now in a grey area.
6: Her attorneys asked the state governor to step in and to commute her sentence, but the governor hasn't seemed to have said anything, in which case then it would go up possibly to the Tennessee Supreme Court.
2: The Supreme Court, Deborah Denno says, could commute her sentence to life in prison without parole.
6: If that doesn't work, Tennessee is going to try to execute her. Her attorneys in response could say, look, this is double jeopardy. The state of Tennessee carried out this execution, and for whatever reason, she survived this execution.
2: In the wake of the failed execution, Tennessee's Correction Commissioner, Frank Strada, resigned resigned, while Governor Bill Lee halted executions pending an independent inquiry.
1: Kimberly Price with that story, and that's all from the World Today team this Thursday. Thanks for your company. I hope I can join you at the same time tomorrow. I'm Andy Park. Enjoy the rest of your day.
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9: G'day, great to have your company. The great man himself, Gary Kennedy, food safety expert and correspondent with this program for many years, sadly got food poisoning when he was overseas. That cloud has a silver lining. Gary will join us the other side of the news headlines to explain all about food poisoning and how to avoid it. He got sick, so we don't have to. Later in the program, we want to know the thing that is almost universally beloved that you hate. I was on our morning show with Hamish McDonald this morning and he asked me what I thought of Powderfinger, and I said words to the effect of not much. I mean, they're fine. They don't really press my buttons now. And someone texted in saying, how could anyone not like Powderfinger? And I don't really know the answer to that. I just know that I don't. But at 2:30, we want to know something that is almost was very popular that you hate. And it doesn't have to be a musical artist. It could be a particular song. It could be a food. Our producer, Hannah, hates dal. I mean, dal, it seems so unhateable and seems like it. But that's the thing about it, isn't it? We are all individuals and we don't understand each other at all, even when we think we do. She doesn't understand why I hate Powderfinger. I don't understand why she hates dal. And yet we can talk about lots of other things in a quite amicable way. So all that coming up, let's get the latest news headlines. Good afternoon, Adam Story.
10: Afternoon, James. Prominent Indigenous elder Mick Mundine has been arrested over a historical child sexual assault allegation. Detectives from the Sex Crime Squad have arrested the man at Redfern this morning and are currently questioning the 79-year-old. Climate Change Minister Chris Bowen has defended the success of the pre-COP climate conference, despite criticism about the turnout and cost. The event in Fiji and Tuvalu is wrapping up today. It was attended by representatives from dozens of countries, but only two non-Pacific leaders travelled to the meeting. And new data suggests rental growth is slowing, despite vacancy rates remaining near record lows. Capital city rents were unchanged in September, while Sydney house rents recorded their first decline since late 2024. There'll be more news at 2 o'clock.
9: Before you go, Adam, I didn't plan to ask you about food poisoning because it's not a nice thing to ask. But Gary Kennedy, our expert, he's MIA at the moment, so you might have to step in till two to talk about food poisoning. No, I expect you'll be here soon.
10: Yeah, bring the calls on, mate. I've got the answers. Look, I'm with you on Powderfinger too, by the way.
9: Yeah, good. But look, with being an expert, all you have to do is speak confidently and everyone believes you.
10: Oh, okay. So,
9: and you speak confidently every half hour.
10: Yeah, as I said, play them like you got them.
9: Yeah, exactly, exactly. So any food poisoning experiences you want to share with us?
10: Now.
9: Not a question you were expecting to be asked.
10: Yeah, I thought it was food poisoning, but a friend of mine suggested maybe I'd put too much chili oil.
9: Oh, so it could have
10: on
9: been
10: the on the dumplings, yeah.
9: Chili oil poisoning.
10: I was blaming the dumplings, but I think it might have been the chili oil.
9: I once, when I was a corporate lawyer, had a kebab. I'm not pointing the finger at kebab. Kebabs in general, just this kebab. And I had food poisoning. And I said, I'm sorry, I've got to go home. It's maybe about 10 in the morning. And on the way to the elevator was a toilet. And I went to the toilet and something happened in the toilet. And I went back to work and was happy as. I got it out of my system.
10: Instant
9: cure.
10: Yeah. Better out than
9: instant
10: in.
9: Cool. Well, mate, you were great, but we're going to sub you out now.
10: To be honest, I've had very, very few instances of it.
9: I'm happy for you.
10: Yeah.
9: I haven't had it for decades. It was,
10: I know people that get it all the time.
9: Do you?
10: Yeah.
9: From particular foods, are they?
10: Oh, yeah, from stuff that they should know better, you know.
9: Yeah.
10: Things bought from Bain sitting, that have been sitting in Bain Marie's
9: for too
10: all
9: long.
10: Day. And, you know, like the special, you pit the two for one special.
9: Mm, mm.
10: Yeah.
9: See, that is,

0: That is sound advice. And I'm thinking, I mean, Gary's here now, but giving you...
1: Oh, thank God.
0: Just giving good advice. Maybe we should... No, I'll let you go. Good on you, Adam. Take care.
1: All right.
0: Gary Kennedy joins us. Gary Kennedy is from Correct Food Systems and is an expert on all matters food safety, even more than Adam's story is. Yes. G'day, Gary.
2: G'day. Adam's chili oil, we're there, yeah. Adam's chili oil, if you do swallow something, it could be the result of a chemical reaction. It's your body saying, hey, I don't like that. And so it can be that it's like an allergic reaction, like an anaphylaxis.
0: Okay. Yeah. So kind of specific to you.
2: Yeah, particularly something that's really strong, like chili oil is really strong and your body just goes, I don't like that, and throws it out. It's like some people have that the first time they try a particular alcohol, their body goes, I don't like that.
0: That's interesting because I always think when we talk about this stuff, we always think of like there's one variable, the food. You know, the chicken was in the fridge for too long and then I ate it, then I got sick. But there's two variables, aren't they? There's the food and then there's our particular body and how I react to one, you know, to chicken that's a day older than it should be. It might be very different from how your body does.
2: Yeah, we've said this on the program a few times. Yeah, yeah. When we've talked about microorganisms, we've said, you know, they're like cold and flu. Once you catch a strain, you don't catch that strain again. So, you know, people who live on farms, who have got poultry on their farms, rarely get salmonella poisoning because they've got salmonella around them all the time. And you can get immunity like you can to cold and flu. Yeah. And like strains of COVID, once you've got a strain of COVID, you rarely get it again. So it can be like that.
0: Yeah. Now, we should hear about your trip and tragedy that befell you.
2: And can I say, I know you were talking with Adam before we came on, before I came on, and you were saying, oh, I rarely get food poisoning. Most people get food poisoning several times a year. They just don't realize it's food poisoning. So when downstairs is working a little better than it sometimes should, you know, most people go, oh, yeah, it must be something I ate or I've got a stomach bug. They're probably right. Statistically, most people get food poisoning several times a year.
0: Right. But of course, there are varying degrees. And when I think of food poisoning, I think of that awful feeling where I can't move. But, of course, there's far more. And also, would it be fair to say that some people are just more sensitive to food poisoning?
2: There's five what they call immunocompromised groups who are particularly sensitive. One of them is under fives, particularly babies. One of them is the over 70s, because when you're elderly, your immune system starts shutting down, so you don't protect yourself as well. Pregnant women, because they're carrying, if you like, it's 1.5 people, and they're, you know, pregnant women will, I'm sure, will ring up and say their systems feel run down while they're pregnant. People who are genuinely sick, so people in hospitals have a lower, you know, and sick people have a lower immune system, and because your immune system's down, another bug can come along and make you sick far more easily. And then there's a group of people who are medically ill, what they call the immunocompromised. So things like kidney dialysis, transplants, final stages of HIV, diabetes falls into that. If you add all those groups in together, that's about 35% of the population of Australia are actually more sensitive to food poisoning.
0: Okay, well...
2: Let's apologise to everyone who's eating lunch while we do this segment as we discuss what happened to me.
0: Yeah, it's an important public service. What happened?
2: James, can I ask a question about your kebab when you said things happened quickly?
0: Yes.
2: Yeah, sorry, people, that's why I apologised up front. When you said it cleared itself quickly, was that from the top or...?
0: No, I vomited. It was green. I was definitely heading home. I walked out of the bathroom and I walked back to my desk. I felt fine.
2: Green is normally bile from down there, but it could. It's basically, you had the same reaction the newsreader did. Your body went, I don't want that, and just threw it up instantly and got it out of your system.
0: Well, except it was from the night before. This would have been at least 9:30 in the morning, and I would have had it at the latest 11:30. So I guess it was 10 hours later at least.
2: Oh, that can happen. That's partly why it was green. It had gone further down the system, if that makes sense.
0: Yeah, right. Good. I think we got through that relatively tastefully.
2: Yes.

0: like you're just delaying telling us
1: the inevitable.
0: Yeah.
2: So I went overseas on holidays, and one of the places I went to was Istanbul. And, yeah, I got massive food poisoning there, doing many of the things I've advised people for years on this segment not to do while you're on holidays. When you go to a lot of countries, they serve you a number of things that can cause a problem. So things like salads. You know, and when we think of something like a lettuce, you know, a lettuce sits in the dirt and you some places spray poo on it to get it to grow better. And you don't know how well that lettuce has been washed. And there's other salad. So, you know, eating salad items is not good. Sometimes some of the sauces, so particularly in the Middle East, things like hummus and baba ganoush, you know, things like that that are not acidic, things you don't know how clean the machine is that grinds everything up back of house. There are certainly some of the meats that are served to you are not served piping hot, and you wonder how long they've sat around warm. And in some Middle Eastern dishes, I know years ago when I went to Lebanon, I remember being at a family function for my host, and they served raw lamb, and I thought, I'm going to pay for that next day for some kofta. Yeah. And boy, did I pay for that the next day. So they were also ice in drinks. So ice is basically frozen local water. So if they tell you don't drink from the water tap, then the ice is also a problem, as most of the bugs we speak about in this segment will happily survive freezing. So it can be even something like, you know, your fruit juice with ice in it. The ice can be the problem. Mm. And a lot of salads are chilled on ice. A lot of seafood is chilled on ice. And so it can be the ice that actually causes the problem with the tap water rather than the food itself.
0: Interesting, interesting.
2: So there's a whole lot of, when I look back at it, you know, you go to some countries thinking, well, if I survive food poisoning here, I'm going to do well. And I just wonder
0: if for you, is it like an accountant being audited and having to pay extra tax? You're the food safety expert and there you are with food poisoning.
2: Oh, I knew, but when I got the first symptoms, I thought, oh, this is going to be bad. Look, can I say it's one of the worst food poisonings I've ever had. Oh. I was, you know, things were working really well for about 5 days. And it took another 2 days to clean it up. You know, everything got back to normal, if that makes sense.
0: Isn't that awful on a holiday? You have taken time away from work and you're spending lots of money to go on. It's so frustrating.
2: Yeah, it is. It is. Especially, you know, given what everyone I've spoken to who knows me has burst out laughing, thinking, haha.
0: I did not do that, Gary.
2: No, you did it. But, yeah, most people have thought it's very funny that I got food poisoning. Especially when I got the first symptoms, I went, oh, no, I know what this is going to be. Nothing came up like yours did, but, boy, did downstairs work really well for me. I actually had to go get medication, which I don't often do.
0: So apart from that, how was Istanbul?
2: Oh, Istanbul was great. I had a great time there. I did I was well by the time I went to October Munich for Oktoberfest.
0: Oh, did you see my daughter there?
2: No, I didn't.
0: Well, you might have, because you wouldn't recognise her.
2: Yeah.
0: You two have never met.
2: Yes.
0: But she was there.
2: I was in the beer tent that Heidi Klum performed in.
0: Goodness.
2: The supermodel. Apparently she had a German hit single years ago.
0: Oh, but I see. So she sang a song.
2: Yeah, she sang a song on stage.
0: Lovely. Oh, well, yes. That must have been very exciting. Was it any good?
2: I had a great time at Oktoberfest. I'm not a huge beer drinker.
0: Heidi Klum song.
2: Heidi Klum was fun. Well, the audience instantly knew who she was. I mean, she's a superstar in Germany.
0: Yeah, of course.
2: Oktoberfest was great. Everyone wears Lederhosen. I now have Lederhosen.
0: You wore Lederhosen?
2: Yeah.
0: So did my daughter, yeah.
2: Over, I would say, 95% of people in the beer tents are wearing Lederhosen, and it's traditional Bavarian dress. Everyone's wearing the proper clothes. It was as cheap to buy them as well as to hire, so I actually bought them.
0: Nice.
2: I'm not a huge beer drinker, but I did manage to get through 4.5 steins in the 11 hours I was in the beer tent.
0: That sounds like enough to get pretty drunk.
2: It's 8% strength, 7 to 8% strength. It's a much stronger beer than stronger. In Australia.
0: And a sign would be at least 2 schooners, wouldn't it?
2: Oh no, it's a 2 litre.
0: Oh my God, you drank 8 litres of beer.
2: Yes. For people who know me, they think, oh my God, no one has ever seen me drink more than one or two schooners.
0: How many, a schooner, would that be 400 mils or something?
2: Yeah, it's around that.
0: So that would be times 5 times 4, 20 schooners. Gary!
2: It was 11. It was hot. And there was nothing else to do but sit there and listen to German music. Anyway, it was a good day. I enjoyed it.
0: Well, look, we want to hear your food poisoning questions, but also good stories that don't make people eating their lunch feel sick. The number 1-300-222-702 and the text 0467-922-702. G'day, Tony.
1: Oh, g'day, James. Horrendous food poisoning story. I was at my cousin's wedding a few years ago. I was the only one in our table, my wife and my mum and dad. They ate the cooked stuff. I ate the beef carpaccio. Wasn't good.
0: Right.
1: Luckily, I managed to get home, driving for an hour, holding my stomach, feeling nauseous and sick. I got home, but when I got home, I was on the tour. I threw up, vomited, and I was in bed for a week.
0: A week?
1: I was gone.
0: Oh, yeah. Poor bugger.
2: For those who don't know, for listeners, beef carpaccio is a raw beef dish. It's an ultra-thin sliced raw beef. And the bug is most likely to be E. coli. There are strains of E. coli that can kill you, which are quite rare in Australia. But, yeah.
0: Someone says schooners, 400, thank you, Tony, 485 mils, which means you drank slightly less than 20 schooners.
2: Oh, good. Surprisingly, I didn't feel dry. You know, I was tipsy, but I didn't feel drunk.
0: What? Really?
2: Yeah, it was 11 hours, James. And I was, have to admit, there's a lot of dancing in those beer tents. You're not sitting there all day.
0: That's good. Hey, I don't think this is relevant to you. I believe if you are taking annual leave, says someone, and get sick or injured, you can convert your annual leave days to sick leave. Not if you work for yourself, eh, Gary?
2: No, I'm the boss. I can't do that. I'm self-employed. That doesn't work.
0: Yeah. Someone asked a very good question. What should you eat after you get food poisoning? Like, is there anything you can take that'll make it less bad?
2: You keep your fluids up. As horrible as that sounds, you keep your fluids up, and it helps to take, you know, that old thing about flat lemonade that mums use is actually sensible. A bit of salt, a bit of sugar, basically to keep your basic nutrients up. And be serious for a second. Overseas, when people get severe food poisoning, particularly in places like, you know, after major floods and disasters where you can't drink enough water, a lot of people who die of food poisoning actually die of dehydration. So keep your fluid levels up, a bit of sugar, a little bit of salt. I won't use commercial brands, but there's some really obvious drinks in the soft drink aisle that fall into that, you know, the sort of drinks you have after you do a lot of sport.
0: Yeah.
2: Not energy drinks, you know, not those caffeinated ones, but the sports type drinks are not bad to have for this because they replace your electrolytes, the sugars and salts that you're losing in your body.
0: Correction, you have drunk nearly 20 schooners. Someone corrects the 425 millimetres in a schooner, and they add, come on, Australia. It is something clearly that should be on the citizenship test. Someone just texts in, lunch was great. Well, hold your horses there because food poisoning can sometimes appear after a couple of few hours. So might not be looking so great at 5 o'clock, but I hope you don't get food poisoning. Arthur's on the line. G'day, Arthur.
3: Glorious greetings, Gary, and Dr. Jubilations to James.
0: Thank you very much. How can we help?
3: Now, the seasoning can get stuffed. The all that seasoned sage and all that malarkey that you put in with the chicken, that makes me nauseous and bilious.
0: Okay.
3: Why does that? That makes it worse. And when you go and get a chook, and why is that?
2: It could be there's something. Seasoning has a number of problems, particularly if you do it at home. One of the problems is, if you normally cook a chicken, it's got a hole in it, if that makes sense. And so a chicken cooks one way. When you put the seasoning,

0: seasoning in and fill that hole, the whole bird becomes much bigger and it takes longer to cook. And the blood from the chicken may soak into the seasoning or the stuffing mix. And so microbiologically, the stuffing needs to be cooked all the way through as well. But in your case, it sounds like it's something in the stuffing that's there at a higher level. It is, while it's uncommon, it is possible to be allergic to certain herbs and spices. So it may be there's stuff, something in the stuffing mix that you're intolerant to. It could be that.
1: I had that a few occasions, and I don't know if it, I thought it was the fowl of the bird, or it could have been the stuffing. Why do you have to have it with turkey for a start? The
2: Okay, Arthur, turkey, Gary?
0: Are you saying why is stuffing a traditional part of turkey?
2: Yeah, I guess so. Yeah.
0: It's because the Americans did it, if that makes sense. Turkey's a North American bird, and the first people to eat turkey were the North American Indians, and then the Pilgrims had it Thanksgiving. Right. It's a traditional Thanksgiving food, and the Pilgrims stuffed it. So it's been carried down, and as turkeys moved into other countries like Australia, we've followed the American tradition, and normally with stuffing.
2: Same answer as to the question, why do we scroll social media incessantly? Because Americans did it.
0: Or why do we trick and treat? You know, that's an American thing that's been picked up recently in Australia.
2: Yeah.
0: We've just followed the American tradition of stuffing with turkey, where chicken is still commonly served without stuffing.
2: Steve, g'day.
3: G'day, mate. How?
2: Good, go ahead. Bad line, mate. We'll come back to you if we can get it better. Just hang on there. Helen, hi.
4: Hello.
2: Hi, go ahead.
4: I have had food poisoning many times travelling overseas, but one of them was in Egypt. I had fish out of the Nile, which my boyfriend told me not to eat, but I ignored him and ate it, had horrendous food poisoning for quite a while. I've had food poisoning in Thailand a couple of times. Mm. You name it. I get it.
2: Mm. I just wonder if the boyfriend did or did not resist the temptation to say, well, I did tell you.
4: He has, and for many, many times in the years that's followed.
2: So he doesn't say that?
4: No, he does. Yeah, he rubs it in big time.
2: And you're still with him, even though he does that?
4: Yeah, husband now of a very long time, so yeah.
2: Have you not said, I understand you are right. Can you just shut up and get another bowl?
4: Oh, I get my own back in different ways, James. Don't you worry.
2: I'm glad, Helen. Thank you very much. That's important.
0: You need to serve in Nile perch. You can buy it in Sydney.
2: Mm. Okay, yeah, that's right. Getting back. No, you shouldn't advocate that. Steve, I think we've got a better line now. Go ahead.
5: Here's a story that's out of the ordinary. I went to the Amazon jungle for a holiday. Mm. I bought a drink that was in a plastic bag in the village there, and it had a straw sticking out of it. I drank the drink, and I was vomiting for the next couple of days and diarrhea-ing for the next 8 weeks. I climbed up Machu Picchu with a very dodgy tummy. I got back to Sydney. Went to the doctor, he sent me the specialist. They did a little tablet that was a camera, size of a camera. I swallowed it, and they waited for me to pass the camera through the other end. Yeah. And then they looked at all the photos that the camera took inside my bowel, and they said I've got 1,000 ulcers in there.
2: Oh, no.
5: where the parasite had eaten its way through
2: my
5: whole passage. Yes.
2: Wow.
5: No treatment required. They said the parasite will pass naturally, which it did.
2: And how long was it till you were entirely better?
5: After I drank that drink with the parasite in it, I continued on travelling around South America for 8 weeks.
2: Yeah. And then got home, then the camera.
5: Then got home, then the camera, yeah.
2: And so you were kind of getting better then.
5: Yeah, still a few weeks after the camera deal. And, just eventually passed, but it was...
2: Wow. Look, thank you very much, Steve. Gary, that must be rare, but that length of time.
0: Someone, a relative of mine, did one of those, I'm going 40, I'm doing a 3-month world trip, and they ate undercooked chicken from a street vendor in Laos, and I caught up with them a month later in Paris, and they still had food poisoning. And I said, I'll get to a doctor. I was able to diagnose what the bug was, which the doctor was very

0: impressed that a food inspector sort of could tell what it was. But that was a bug called Campylobacter, which is a very common chicken bug.
1: Thank you very much, Steve. Phil, go ahead.
2: Oh, g'day.
1: G'day.
2: Yeah, an interesting one of the comparisons of treatment. Mm. We, four of us, were travelling in Nepal, did the Annapurna circuit a few years ago. At one stop, two of the party ate the same lunch. About midnight, they were both food poisoned on the toilet. Mm. The two different treatments. My partner, I pumped full of flat lemonade. And yeah, this went to the toilet a lot. We had 1,000 feet to drop and 1,000 feet to go up the other side. About a 6-hour walk to do the next day.
1: Oh wow!
2: The other person said, "No, I know exactly how much water I need to take, and that's it." Okay, we walked down to the bottom. I was still pumping my partner full of flat lemonade, and there were a couple of embarrassing moments on the way, but that's beside the point. By 6 o'clock that night, my partner was okay. She was, tired, worn out, still a bit bilious. The other guy, luckily, we arrived in the next village on their New Year's Eve, and there was a doctor there. He had to have an injection.
1: Oh, wow. So, Gary, you mentioned lemonade before. Is it really a wonder drug, or perhaps, it's not necessarily as simple as one had lemonade, one didn't?
0: Well, it could be. When I said the main thing you've got to do if you do have diarrhea, sorry, people eating lunch, is get fluids into your system. Keep drinking liquid. And the more innocuous it is, you don't drink, energy drinks or, really concentrated fruit juices or smoothies. What you want to do is basically just drink water, sort of. But flat lemonade has sugar in it and your body needs energy to fight it. And a little bit of salt also doesn't hurt because you're losing potassium and sodium out of your system. So as you said, some of those drinks aimed at sports people after energy are also not bad to drink if you've got food poisoning to help you recover.
1: Yeah, glad you got out of that, Phil. Sounds like not that there is any best place, but it sounds like one of the worst places to have food poisoning when you've got a big hike you've got to do to get out. Dave, hi.
3: Yeah, g'day, James. How are you?
1: Good, thank you. What happened?
3: So I was at a dear friend's wedding in Tasmania. He lives on a bush block. He invited down, there would have been 100, 120 people there camping for the whole weekend. It was a wonderful time, there was locals there, there was people from out of town, people from all around Australia. And then gradually, as the wedding evening went through, everybody had eaten their dinner, people started dropping and wandering off into the night. It was beautifully set up with lighting across this beautiful paddock, pavilions and everything. And then by about midnight, the live band had to stop, and literally every single person at the event ended up with the most chronic, I don't know if it's food poisoning or just a really virulent bug, but everybody ended up getting sick. And I have this this abiding memory of looking across this field with this lighting, and then it looked like Night of the Living Dead. There were literally just people shambling out of the darkness, groaning, clutching themselves, dropping to the ground. There was two toilets in the whole place. So there's just people disappearing into the bush or just finding somewhere out of the light. And about five people ended up in hospital. I've got a very resilient stomach, so I was sort of 20 minutes of kind of evacuation and I was good. But everybody else, it was beyond anything I've ever seen.
1: Greg, we got to go, but you should have started videoing and sold it to some Hollywood director, saved him a couple of million bucks for the next zombie film or something. That sounds awful. Hey, Gary, thanks. Real quick one. Someone says, we've only got about 30 seconds, why does the lemonade have to be flat?
0: Oh, it's the gassiness doesn't help you. That burping and all of that. You're just putting gas into your system. So, it's to get rid of the gas.
1: Thanks so much, Gary. Great to have you back and better. We'll speak again in a fortnight. Gary Kennedy from Correct Food Systems. You're on ABC Local Radio, Radio New South Wales. Adam Spencer will join us.

0: with some breathtaking news after the news, and that is scientists have discovered a new shape, an entirely new shape. And we want to know, what is your favourite shape and why? Mine is the
1: Adam Story with ABC News. The Climate Change Minister, Chris Bowen, has refused to weigh in on a High Court ruling that authorities must factor in emissions from exports when approving coal mine expansions. Three of the five judges found in favour of a Hunter Valley residents group which has halted the expansion of the Mount Pleasant mine. The opposition's demanding the state or Commonwealth legislate changes so the outcome isn't repeated. Speaking at the Australian-led pre-COP talks in Fiji, Mr Bowen says he won't comment on court decisions.
2: A court decision is the law of the land. It's not a matter of whether I agree with it or not, and I'm here dealing with my colleagues on the matters before us. I have nothing further to add.
1: Business groups are repeating their calls for the Australian Tax Office to reverse its decision to stop accepting credit card payments, saying it's the final straw for many small businesses. The change will come into effect at the end of November in response to the Reserve Bank's reforms to ban surcharge fees on card payments. The ATO says it would not be appropriate for it to absorb the cost of the surcharge because that would effectively transfer the cost to the taxpayer. The Chief Executive of the Australian Chamber of Commerce and Industry, Andrew McKellar, says it's unacceptable.
3: It puts small business in the squeeze. It is denying them a legitimate option, which many small businesses rely on to manage their cash flow.
1: Meanwhile, Australia's biggest banks are hoping to pool their resources as regional bank branches all but disappear in Australia. The Australian Banking Association has applied to the Australian Competition and Consumer Commission for antitrust authorisation in the hope it would allow rival banks to work together in regional areas. Under the proposal, up to 10 branches would be jointly run and rolled out across regional communities with no banking hubs. More than 800 regional branches have closed in recent years. The United States has slapped sanctions on a high-profile Chinese Fijian businessman accused of being a member of a criminal network with ties to the Chinese government. Here's Foreign Affairs reporter Stephen Jadjets.
4: The US State Department says Zhao Fugang, who's director of the Overseas Chinese Service Center in Fiji, is involved in what it calls significant corruption on behalf of China-based actors. The designation means Mr. Zhao and his immediate family are banned from entering the US. Mr. Zhao did not respond directly to the claims, but his lawyers told the ABC they were unaware of the investigation and that they would write to the US government to seek clarity on the allegations. He's previously denied all allegations against him.
1: A woman has been refused bail after being charged with manslaughter over an alleged road rage incident on the far south coast. Alastair McDonald reports.
5: Police allege Melinda Jane Averson reversed into 73-year-old Trevor Fleet with her Silver Holden SUV following an argument near the Princes Highway at Bega in August. Mr. Fleet died in hospital the following day from his injuries. Miss Averson faced bail court via video link from custody this morning, charged with common assault and manslaughter. The 41-year-old did not apply for release before bail was formally refused. Miss Averson will face Bega local court on December 15 via video link.
1: A teenage boy is fighting for his life in Melbourne after a botched arson attack. His Olivia Jenkins with the details.
6: Friends of the 13-year-old have told the ABC he is a kind and funny boy that they can't imagine life without and are hoping he survives his injuries. He remains in hospital in a critical condition with burns to 90% of his body after he and three other youths allegedly set cars on fire in Taylor's Hill on Monday morning. It can be revealed the group were given orders to torch the vehicles by middlemen on WhatsApp. This morning, police arrested the three other teens allegedly involved, two 16-year-old boys and a 15-year-old boy. They'll be interviewed by police. That fire was just one of more than a dozen this week.
1: Hundreds of protesters have demonstrated in Madrid after an 87-year-old woman who became a symbol of Spain's housing crisis died. Crowds marched from a central square towards Parliament chanting, "This is not a death, it's a murder." Marikamen Abascal had been in hospital since being removed on a stretcher from the apartment where she'd lived most of her life, unable to pay the huge rent increase demanded by the investment firm that owned it. This protester blames the company for her death.
7: I think they have killed her. They have been trying to evict her for 8 years. And now, well, it's over like this. And I hope those responsible for this pay and go to trial.
1: To the weather for this afternoon, dry and sunny across most of the state, apart from some light showers along the coast and the far northern ranges. Cloud clearing from Sydney this afternoon, a sunny day tomorrow with a top of 23, partly

0: Cloudy Saturday with a high chance of showers and the chance of a storm with a top of 30. Partly cloudy Sunday, a top of 25. And then partly cloudy on Monday with a possible shower and a top of 31. That's the latest ABC News. 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
3: Lovely to have you company. When I expressed to Hamish McDonald on Sydney Mornings this morning that I was indifferent, trending negative to Powderfinger, someone was outraged and they texted in, "How can anyone not like Powderfinger?" Inspiring our 2:30 talkback topic, which is, why do you dislike Powderfinger? No, it is not why do you dislike Powderfinger. Powderfinger are a band a lot of people like, and good on them. The talkback topic for 2:30 is, what is something that is generally beloved that you do not at all like and perhaps even hate? Now, I don't hate Powderfinger, but Hannah, for example, hates dal, the food. Alistair, producer, hates mayonnaise. I hate cotton wool. I can't really touch it. So we'll be talking, we want to know what yours is. And we'll talk about that at 2:30. Adam Spencer, though, joins us firstly with what he has promised will be an even more compelling talkback subject. Adam is the author of Nerd News on Substack. You can find it, Adam B. Spencer. G'day.
4: How are you going, James? Can I start by saying Bohemian Rhapsody, single most overrated song of all time by the length of the Flemington Strait.
3: I'm glad to put, you know, we are all different. We all have individual opinions and I respect yours. What do you think of Powderfinger?
4: I'd listen to them before I listen to Bohemian Rhapsody, but I'd happily go the afternoon without listening to either of them, to be totally honest. I heard a lot of Powderfinger between 2000 and 2004, mate, I can assure you.
3: Yeah, I'm sure you did on the Jays. Now, you have promised that the talkback topic that you want to introduce to our listeners in your segment today will be even better than that.
4: Yeah. I have a history back in my day on the radio of picking talkback topics that my producer said no one's going to ring in. The phones are about to melt down, James. Mathematicians have just discovered a new shape.
3: What?
4: You would have thought we had shapes sorted out. We've got a new one. While I walk us through that, I'd love people to ring in with their favourite shape and why. You probably need an extra couple of producers on, mate. The phones are about to melt down. What's your favourite? Two-dimensional, three-dimensional, higher dimensional, what's your favourite shape?
3: Okay, and to give you a feel for it, the number, by the way, 1-300-222-702, or you can text him in, 0467-922-702. Mine's the triangle, and I'm not sure why. I think it is the pleasing kind of asymmetrical symmetry of it. It's an odd, irregular shape, and yet you can carve it down the middle and both sides are the same, and it kind of looks like an individual. It's the way almost every organization's hierarchy is formed. I love it. Do you? I'll ask you yours, Adam, but for Alistair, our producer, is quite competitive. When I said triangle, he said, well, mine's a pyramid. He just 3D'd me. he went an extra dimension. Producer Hannah initially went with the trapezium, four sides with one but not two sets of parallel sides, but then changed her mind to the parallelogram, which has two sets of parallel sides because I guess she likes sets of parallel sides. Do you have a dog in the fight? Oh, sorry. I said that about 6 months ago and someone said that's not a good expression to use, and fair enough. Do you have a favourite shape, Molly?
4: For me, three-dimensional torus, the donut shape. I just love the elegant simplicity of the donut. Yeah. It's got a hole in it. You can put a circle around one way. You can contract to a single point in one direction, not in the other. Beautiful, beautiful three-dimensional shape.
3: Yeah, that is complex. Doug, Adam was right. Phones are melting. 1-300-222-702 or the text 0467-922-702. What's your favourite shape and why? Doug, go ahead.
5: My favourite shape, James, is the cylinder.

0: Why?
1: And the reason is because I've got six of them under the bonnet of my car, which makes it go. Yes. And beer comes in it.
0: Yeah. Do you like Pringles?
1: Yes, them too. Yes. Anything cylindrical is fine with me.
0: Good on you, mate. Thank you very much for that. By the way, Hatter is saying that the joke that, you know, my favourite shape is barbecue shapes, that's been done now a few times. We really like it. It's a good joke. It's funny. But let's move on. Thank you. Adam, are you... you said the donut. Yeah. What do you think of
2: that? Yeah, the Taurus.
0: You like the cylinder?
2: Yeah, nothing wrong with the cylinder at all. A circle carried through its natural length. The cylinder tilted on its side has the same volume as a cylinder that's straight up of the same height. Cylinders have got little beautiful mathematical mysteries tied away inside them.
0: I'm excited to hear about the new shape, but first I think you're going to like George's nomination. G'day, George.
3: G'day, guys. It's a little, maybe even variation on the toroidal shape that Adam also likes. It's the Moebius strip. Named after the person, I believe, who developed it, which is basically like a flat bit of paper with a twist in it that's joined up together. And basically, if you follow it around, you're always on the same side.
0: Yeah. Did you hear that little noise Adam made? I would describe it as a moan of ecstasy.
2: It's a beautiful thing, the Moebius strip. The inside is the outside, is the one side, is both sides. And if you take a Moebius strip and inscribe it into a torus like I have, James, the mathematics is just magical.
0: And is there something about if you make one out of paper and you put your pen on one particular spot and then just keep drawing in a straight line, it'll eventually be on both sides or something?
2: Yes, exactly. The inside is the outside. It sits in two dimensions, but it strictly only has one side in that sense.
0: Wow. Someone who's this lad says, my favourite shape is the regular hexagon. If you split it in half, obviously you'll get a trapezium of two. And if you split it up into six slices, as if it was a pizza, you get six equilateral triangles. All hail the mighty and lucky hexagon.
2: He's trumped you again there, James. Six of your favourite triangles, all in one hexagon, all in one single shape. Bang.
0: I kind of feel like, you know, someone said, what's your favourite number? And I've said four, and everyone else is saying the quadruple root of 4,263. I was very, very basic.
2: Let's do a little bit. Do you want to go into this shape, James?
0: I think you're going to like Glenn. So let's get Glenn's and Rebecca's, and then we'll go to the new shape. Glenn?
2: Right.
4: Yeah, how you going?
0: Good. Favourite shape?
4: The Escher triangle.
0: Whoa. Yeah, how distinguished from a normal triangle in what way?
4: You'd have to know a bit about artists to know that.
0: Well, Escher is an amazing artist who basically draws paradoxes. He draws people walking around in a circle upstairs and the stairs just keep going up but get back to the place where they started, and many variations of that, and they're mind-bending.
4: Round in circles.
0: Yeah. Yeah, all right, thank you. Any thoughts on Escher? He would make you mathematicians angry because he breaks all your rules.
2: Well, no, Roger Penrose, the great mathematician who won the Nobel Prize for Physics just a few years ago and is one of the giants of 20th century mathematics, his dad was good mates with Escher.
0: Oh, wow.
2: And it was Escher's drawings that had both infinity and yet in a finite space that got a young Roger Penrose thinking about concepts of infinity, etc. The triangle that your guest Glenn was talking about there, it's sort of got thick, chunky arms. It's not just a line, and you twist the arms. So, again, like that Moebius strip, you walk around the outside of an Escher triangle and you keep looping around back in on yourself. You're sort of inside and outside of it at the same time.
0: Wow, that's amazing. Rebecca, favourite shape?
5: A double helix.
0: Oh, wow.
5: I'm not sure if it counts as like a mathematical state shape, but I just love it. I love it for the DNA, but also like it's a ladder and it's a slippery dip at the same time.
0: Yeah. Little moan of appreciation from Adam, I think. Adam?
2: Oh, yeah, well, we're all carrying trillions of them around inside us, mate. If you don't like the double helix, you should not be playing this game.
0: That's great. Thank you very much, Rebecca. Adam Spencer is with us. His Substack is called Nerd News. We do want to know your favourite shape, 1-300-222-702, and a good reason why. A reason why. It doesn't have to be good. And the text 0467-922-702. This inspired by the fact that mathematicians have

0: discovered a new shape. How did this happen, Adam, and what is it?
1: Yeah, so yeah, when the basic shapes, circles, squares, cubes, etc., you think, well, that's pretty much all there is. No, no, no. There's this hidden infinity of shapes out there that have really interesting mathematical qualities. You started by talking about a triangle turned into a pyramid. If you think about a pyramid, James, with a triangular base and triangles coming up the side, every one of those faces shares an edge with all the other three.
0: Yep.
1: But that doesn't happen in a shape like a cube. Two opposite faces can just never get to meet each other. So mathematicians wondered, are there things beyond just your four-faced tetrahedron or pyramid that has that quality of all the faces touching each other? And in 1977, a Hungarian mathematician found this beautiful shape that has seven faces, each with six sides wrapped around a hole in the middle. It's like a donut, but with really sharp edges that satisfied that quality. And a couple of years ago, a mathematician, Ruslan Mijaev, found another interesting shape in that family of shapes that have those weird properties of all the sides touching each other, etc. Yeah. Eight faces, nine sides, 24 corners, 36 edges, three faces meeting at every corner, and three holes running through it. Now, this guy knew in theory that this shape existed, but he had to be able to prove it mathematically, and only recently did he produce a set of numbers that said, yes, this thing can actually be built in our real three-dimensional world. It's one for the nerds like myself. You're not going to see it as a desktop paperweight or anything anytime soon, but it gives us an insight into the really complicated extremities of three-dimensional geometry.
0: And does it surprise you that it wasn't discovered before?
1: Yeah, I mean, it's been out there since the creation of the cosmos itself. These things are really complex. When you see one, it's sort of, you can backfill it and go, okay, that makes sense. But the calculations and the precision to get these things just with enough room that all the sides touch, etc., they're basically really massive calculation problems. You're going to see in this latest wave of AI that's coming through that is just bulldozing through a lot of mathematical discoveries, you'll start to see more and more of these shapes appearing. But there's a famous piece of mathematics from the 1700s from the greatest mathematician of all, Leonard Euler, that suggests there are shapes more complicated out there. We think there might be a 12-sided one with six holes in it that has that property. It's just too complicated for us to have worked out yet. Who knows? Perhaps we'll soon stumble upon that new shape in this chain of shapes. Does that chain of properties spread on for infinity? Or do you get to 12 sides and that's as complicated as it can get? We just don't know.
0: Gosh, that's so fascinating, isn't it? Paul wants to tell us his favourite shape and why. Paul, g'day.
2: G'day. Hi, James. Hi. Adam. The hexagon is visually pleasing, but you would argue with the bees, wouldn't you, as to its strengths? So, Adam, what are the... The bees have used that since, forever, and I've heard that that is the strongest shape.
1: Yes, absolutely, and the fact that bees and honeycomb naturally form into hexagonals, it's the most efficient geometry for saving space. So you're getting the maximum sort of structural strength for the minimum amount of wax needed to create it. And it's really, from what I understand, they don't sort of intentionally build the hexagons. They create the wax, they chew their way through it in sort of cylinders, and then it's softened by the heat and it naturally forms into the hexagonal shape. So the hexagonal shape is sort of hidden there in nature, waiting to be the way, if you excuse the pun, that the wax will conform to maximise its sort of strength dynamic and structure dynamic for the minimum amount of wax. It's absolutely gorgeous.
2: Okay, thanks, Dr. Adam.
0: The honorary doctorate, very nice. You're on ABC Local Radio, James O'Loughlin with you, with Adam Spencer, author of the Substack Nerd News, talking about a new shape that has been discovered. And obviously we want to hear your favourite shape on 1300 222 702, the text 0467 922 702. And for anyone who doesn't know what a hexagon is, I'm not saying whether or not I did look it up while they were talking about them. It's six straight sides, basically. Is that the best way to describe it?
1: It is indeed. Hex is the Latin prefix for six. Hexagonal is a six-sided shape, the regular one.

0: all these beautiful elemental mathematical building blocks that sit in triangles then extend up to higher and higher shapes.
1: You got a favourite angle?
0: Oh, yeah, probably 45 degrees.
1: Yeah, it's a good one. I like it too. Paul, g'day. What's your favourite shape? Paul, you there? Shape?
2: I was just on.
1: Oh, well, sorry. We can't ask you again. Look, it was so good, Paul. It was so good. We just want to go through it all again.
0: James, I do respect the fact that Paul did sit around just waiting to see if there was a follow-up question. Well played, Paul.
1: It's nice of him. Kate, hi. Favourite shape and why?
3: Oh, hi, James and Adam. How are you going?
1: Now, remember, you are going to have to tell this story twice when I come back to you.
3: Oh, yeah, okay, I realise that. I'll just have to double it. My favourite shape is a triangle, but it's an equilateral triangle.
1: Okay.
3: And you know why that is?
1: It's got nothing
3: to do with maths or anything. It looks great. You can make some lovely patterns on a material and all that sort of thing. And more than anything else, no matter which way you turn it, it is equal, just like we all should be.
1: Oh, that's beautiful. It's a philosophy of life.
3: Absolutely.
1: Yeah, thank you very much, Kate. Adam, the best triangle in your view?
0: I like a good old-fashioned right-angle triangle. The Pythagoras' theorem, people might remember, A squared plus B squared equals C squared in a right-angle triangle. There are hundreds and hundreds of different proofs of that basic mathematical fact. It's been known for millennia, but was it Benjamin Franklin? Or one American president, a sitting president, while sitting in Parliament, Congress one day, bored, came up with another proof for Pythagoras' theorem, which is just, I think that's been proven so many different ways and just elementally true.
1: You've been asked many questions in your life, but I suspect never this one. Someone texts in, can Adam comment on the cone?
0: Well,
1: go for it.
0: Cones,
1: fire away.
0: Not only are they the natural way to deliver ice cream, I've never understood someone having it in a cup instead of a cone, but the Greeks realised you take a cone and the ways you slice a cone, if you slice it through flat horizontal, you get a circle. Slice it straight down, you get the old parabola that we had from high school. Slice it across at an angle, hyperbola. Slice it on a tilt, ellipse. All of the conic shapes, as they're called, can all be found from slicing a cone in a different way. And then you've got the light cone going forward. The speed of light on both those angles contains all the possible futures that we could ever see inside the universe.
1: Whoa.
0: Cones rock.
1: Okay. And unfortunately, we can't ask Kate to tell us why she likes equilateral triangles again because she's gone. But Peter's here. Go ahead.
4: Oh, hi, James. Hi, Adam.
1: Hi. What's your favourite shape?
4: It is I call it a Möbius vase, or it could be a Möbius glass. And it's a bit of it's like an extrapolation of the Möbius strip. The inside is the outside, and the outside is the inside. And I'm just mind blown by it every time I see one.
1: Yeah, very nice. Thank you very much.
0: Yeah, they're an amazing shape, James. Sometimes called a Klein, K-L-E-I-N, a Klein bottle after the great German mathematician Felix Klein. And it looks sort of like if you took a wine decanter but then took the stalk out that you'd normally pour the wine in and folded that back through so it pierced back into the inside of the bottle, you've got a situation and then you run that down to the bottom of the bottle so it comes out, if you can sort of see it. You can pour water into the it's got a one-sided surface like the Möbius strip, but it's three-dimensional. So strictly there's no boundaries. It's closed, but it has no edge or boundary curve at the same time.
1: Goodness. Look, I know we've gone a bit over time. We've got a couple more, Adam, if you've got time. You can go if
0: absolutely.
1: You have other commitments. Someone suggested the wave, sound, the beach, etc., no contest. Says Michael. He's calling it. James, however, I think has a different view. James, favourite shape?
5: James, look, another vote for the double helix. And you just find it everywhere, including the car park at the Sydney Opera House. Which is a lovely application of that little piece of mathematics and keeps the flow of traffic nice.
1: Yeah.
5: So, there's a shout-out for that one.
1: Nice. Thank you very much for that and

0: finally, Chris, favourite shape?
1: G'day, mate. I like to go with the globe when it comes down to black holes and so forth. But I know it's probably more of a Blake sphere depending on its spin, but yeah, it seems a pretty impressive thing. Adam, I remember you from working as crew over at Belvoir Street Theatre when you used to do the theatre sports many years ago.
2: Back in the day. That was our own little globe theatre there in Surrey Hills, wasn't it?
1: It sure was. And I remember there were some very interesting shapes when it came to the final of the season and yourself and Dave Callum decided to be Greek gods.
2: Might be time to terminate this phone call, James. There's nudity involved. It's coming about 10 seconds away.
0: We don't want to see the shapes on the, or imagine the shapes. Thank you very much, Chris. You and Adam can explore this at a smaller catch-up where there aren't thousands of people listening. But, look, I think the globe, you know, the sphere really is a good place to end it.
2: Yep.
0: It's in some ways the most efficient and perfect shape and one which we all live on.
2: And one really cute little fact, James, here. Obviously, trying to do a two-dimensional map of a three-dimensional sphere is really hard. So maps of the Earth are always inaccurate. Things up near the poles look a lot bigger than they really are in real life, etc. My nerd news next week, the United Nations have adopted a new form of map that is more accurate in terms of area sizes of countries when you look at it than the current Mercator projection that we use. Nerd news next week.
0: The best type of plug is the organic plug. It just arose naturally from what we were talking about. He didn't plan it. He didn't manipulate it. It was just the logical next thing to say. Beautiful. Thank you,
2: pleasure,
0: Adam.
2: As always, James. See you later,
0: that
2: mate.
0: That was fantastic. Adam Spencer, his Substack is called Nerd News. Heaps of interesting stuff in it, like the discovery of a new shape. We will talk to him in a couple of weeks.
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0: I did wonder whether the what's your favourite shape talkback that Adam was so confident about would take off, and indeed it did. Thank you for all your calls. Text still coming in on 0467 922 702. Nancy says the ABC logo is a brilliant shape. We should explore. I mean, some of you probably know the origins. I don't. Maybe I did at one point, but there's only so much info a brain can hold before bits keep falling out. Someone says circles, James. They are pretty and lovely and can be bubbles, says Fiona. Lovely. Is a curve a shape? Asks Melody. Paving, furniture, etc. Love a curve. A curve is beautiful. It is so much more gentle and loving, I think, than a straight line. I like the infinity shape. So that is like an eight having a rest, lying down on a sofa. But I can't tell you why, says someone. It makes a nice pendant on a necklace. I wonder if part of it is that we do know it represents infinity, and it is kind of pleasing to see that shape and think infinity, because it just the idea that things are infinite takes our brain to a different spot and makes us think in a different way. Or you might just like, you know, the fact of the shape. I guess the way to work out which of the two reasons resonates more with you is to look at an eight and think, would I like that if I was lying down? If you think yes, you probably just like the shape. And if you think no, it could be something more to do with the actual meaning of it.
4: Join the conversation anytime. Call 1-300-222-702.
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0: News headlines with Adam in just a tick, not Adam Spencer, Adam's story. But after that, we want to know the thing that most people seem to love that you don't. Inspired by two things. One is that it's the, I think, 55th anniversary of the song Imagine, which is, I think, quite a common one of those. Certainly is with me and a number of other people. I mean, great, you know, great singer, great songwriter, great message. Just don't like the song. And also because Hamish McDonald asked me on Sydney Mornings this morning whether I liked Powderfinger, and I said, No. And someone texted in, how could anyone not like Powderfinger? So what is something universally or nearly universally beloved that you really are left cold by? The number 1300 222 702 and the text 0467 922 702. Let's get the latest news headlines from Adam Story.
5: Thanks, James. The Premier says the Bondi Beach terror attack has changed the way police respond to serious threats and armed offenders. That will result in a team of 60 specialist trained officers being deployed as part of a new armed response command unit set up in the wake of the Bondi shootings. Prominent Indigenous elder Mick Mundine has been arrested over historical child sexual assault allegation. Detectives from the Sex Crime Squad arrested the Aboriginal Housing Company chief executive at Redfern this morning and are currently questioning the 79-year-old. And Yemen's Iran-aligned Houthi rebel group says it's attacked King Khalid International Airport in the Saudi capital Riyadh with a ballistic missile. There's been no immediate confirmation from Saudi Arabia of the latest claim. There'll be more news at 3 o'clock.

0: I love the Beatles. I love a lot of John Lennon's work. It's 55 years ago when that song was released. I do not love that song. There are many people in the office here at 702 ABC Sydney who agree with me that they do not like that song. But it is a song that is anthemic, that has a very good message by one of the greatest songwriters in the history of the world, and it is much loved. So, what's wrong with me? What's wrong with all of us who don't like that song? Maybe nothing. Maybe we're just all individuals. We want to hear from you about the thing that is pretty much universally beloved that you really don't like. Now, it might be a song. It might be an artist of some sort, an actor, a film. It might be a type of food. For example, producer Hannah doesn't like dal. Producer L doesn't like mayonnaise. It might be something like cotton wool. I hate cotton wool. And I don't know why, but I just do. So let us know what they are. 1-300-222-702. The text 0467-922-702. Before we get to that, we were asking about the origins of the ABC logo, and Joe knows what I should. Joe, can you help us?
1: Hello, James.
0: Hi.
1: I can, yeah. It's actually a mathematical figure. It's called a Lissajou figure.
0: Okay.
1: Lissajous.
0: Mm-hmm.
1: And in the old days, when the old style television screens, or even what was called a cathode ray oscilloscope, there was an electron beam that would fire a dot onto the screen and raster across to make the TV signal.
0: Mm.
1: If instead of sending a picture signal into the screen, you sent two sine waves, just two regular sine waves. The one in the vertical plane, let's say it had a frequency of you know, once per second, and the one in the horizontal plane, three per second, then you get three lobes, the three,
0: right,
1: the three bits. If you had four, you'd get four bits. If you had two, you get something that actually looks like a bit like an infinity symbol.
0: Oh,
1: you know, so it's just, yeah. It's okay. Just the ratio of the up and down oscillation to the side to side oscillation, and it was 3-1.
0: Okay. Look, thank you very much for that, Joe. I didn't realise it was so technical, but it's good to know that, and much appreciated. So we are now talking about things that are almost universally, or a lot of people seem to love and be take for granted. Of course, that person, that song, that food is wonderful, that you actually don't like at all. Now, it could be a food, it could be a song, it could be a musical artist, it could be an actor, it could be a writer, it could be a book, you know, Pride and Prejudice. Someone would have hated that. Someone would have hated Lord of the Rings. Someone would have hated Agatha Christie, all that. 1-300-222-702 is the number, and the text 0467-922-702. G'day, Jack.
2: James.
0: What is,
2: how are you?
0: Good. What is it?
2: Oh, God. Dylan. Sorry.
0: You mean that Dylan?
2: Oh, stop it.

0: Make it stop, James. Make it stop.
1: You've never liked him ever?
0: Hang on. Can I just ask you to hold my beer, James? I've been waiting for 20 years to get this off of James. I would just like any boomer out there, any boomer, ring up and explain to me from first principles what on earth is so special about Robert Zimmerman. On and on and on you lot go. You cannot let him go. And I can't even, if I can find one, maybe one decent song, which he just played a small snatch from, but the problem is it goes on for about 400 minutes.
1: It is long. It is long. Yeah. Okay, thank you very much.
2: Got it made. Exchanging all precious gifts, but you better take a diamond ring. You better pawn it.
1: If you ever read one of those famous, you know, favourite films lists, there's basically a one in two chance if some, you know, celebrity or whatever, they'll say it's the Shawshank Redemption. It seems to be about half the population's favourite film. Nick, I think, not yours. Nick, Shawshank, go at it.
3: Absolute worst film ever. Trash. Horrible.
1: Because?
3: It was a short story. It should have been short. It didn't need to be that long. Yeah. Nobody ages in it. Andy Dufresne, most unlikable character. This is just absolutely horrible film.
1: All right. Thank you very much. I hope you feel better. I think it's good to get that off your chest. So we've had a musical artist, Bob Dylan. We have had a film, The Shawshank Redemption. Dave, you got a food that everyone loves, but not you.
4: God, I hate sourdough. Why does it exist?
1: Yeah, I've never got it.
4: It's too hard to eat. You've got to soak it in something to make it palatable.
1: Mm.
4: My father, who's your father's age, sort of says to me, during the war, sourdough is all we had is because we didn't have yeast and stuff like that. It's just, you know, it was rubbish back then, but appreciated as rubbish. But now it's every time you go to a cafe, it's either sourdough or... worse still, even brioche. But
1: it used to be rubbish. Now it's trendy rubbish. Thank you very much, Dave. What is it that everyone likes, but not you? You're above trends. You're above the sway of popular opinion. The number 1-300-222-702 and the text 0467-922-702. Jan, what is it for you?
5: Hello.
1: Hi.
5: It's cheesecake.
1: Is it?
5: Disgusting. Creation of the devil.
1: Wow.
5: Just looking at it makes me feel slightly sick.
1: too much. Do you like cheese?
5: Yeah, but not that creamy mustard.
1: Do you like other cakes?
5: Oh, yeah.
1: Yeah, right. But just not together.
5: Not cheesecake. No.
1: I guess it's quite dense, but... yeah, that's interesting.
5: It's kind of slimy. It's kind of slimy in the mouth.
1: Yeah, okay, thank you very much for that. Earlier caller will be happy to know that there have been several people who share his hatred of Bob Dylan, so you're not alone. That is that's very nice. Someone says, hello, James, I can't stand David Bowie, who simply can't sing, in my opinion. As soon as he comes on the radio, I turn it off. Well, Helen, I'm only going to play 8 seconds of it.
2: Is there life on Mars?
1: 4, 3, 2, 1. I really like that song, but because we don't want to lose you as a listener, Helen, it is gone. 0467-922-702 is the text and the phone number 1-300-222-702. If you would like to tell us what is the thing that everyone likes except you. Pauline, what is it you don't like?
6: Cheese.
1: Oh, not just in cake form, any cheese.
6: Any cheese.
1: Okay. Yeah. Has this been a long-term thing?
6: I think when I was at primary infant school, a teacher made me eat cheese pie.
1: Right,
6: and I've not been able to eat cheese since then. Though I can eat halloumi. That was a recent...
1: Oh, okay. Yeah, that's kind of a quasi. You know, it's right on the edge of cheese, I think. What about a cheesecake?
6: I don't like cheesecake. Mm. Yep.
1: And what about like an omelette? If it had, bits of cheese in, you know.
6: Oh, God, no. Or if it's got any salad that's got chunks of cheese. Oh, no.
1: Oh, yeah, the Greek salad, for example. Yeah. The feta. Do you like feta?
6: Nope.
1: Okay. Would you have some sympathy with this person who's texted in, I hate butter, it tastes like vomit?
6: Oh, God, yeah.
1: Yeah, so butter as well for you.
6: No, I can understand not liking butter because that's how much I hate cheese. And my husband loves cheese.
1: Well, isn't it good that cheese isn't particularly good for you? You know, so there's no need to...
6: I make up for that with the wine.
1: Oh, right. Go to wine and cheese nights and just say, can I take my cheese ration and just cash it in for wine?
6: Yeah, that'll do. Yeah,
1: sounds all right. Thank you very much, Pauline. We're talking about things that most people love, but you don't. Could be a food, could be a type of art, could be an activity, could be almost anything. Andrew, what is it for you?
7: That's me.
1: Sure is.
7: It's actually two things.
1: Mm.
7: Present giving.
1: Yeah.
7: And the occasions where presents are given. For example, birthdays. I mean, big deal. You've turned a year older.
1: Yeah.
7: My brother's always saying, what books can I get you for your birthday? So I don't need any books. I bought all the books I want myself. And he says, no, you've got to give me two books. And I say, there's nothing coming out. So I get two books that are of no interest to me. Unless you're youngsters, of course, presents are important.
1: Oh, well, that's
7: because
1: nice.
7: They get excitement from
1: But you don't,
7: But adults.
1: You don't get the excitement of having a special day coming up? Doesn't excite you?
7: No, not at all. No. And same with Christmas. Christmas. The idea of everyone getting together and having lunch, that's lovely. But
1: you don't have to do all the... Get the idea, Andrew. Understand. Point very well made. Thank you very much. Someone, Alex from Drummoyne, hates the sound of music. Awful, James. Absolutely hideous film. I love how people are being so, forthright in their opinions. Jen, what do you hate?
8: ABBA.
1: All of it?
8: Yes.
1: What about this one?
8: Can't stand it. can't stand it. Didn't catch that train when it first came out. It revolted me. It was boring.
1: Even when you were young?
8: It's lollipop music, James. Mm. Lollipop.
1: Mm.
8: I can't understand the guy that is complaining about Bob Dylan. I mean, that's deep. Maybe he's not. You know, a thinking person.
1: Oh, gloves are off. It's getting personal now. We're not just playing the ball, we're playing the man.
8: And I agree with Adam, Bohemian Rhapsody. Oh, please shut it down. Enough already. Mm. That's another boring song.
1: All right. Thank you very much. It's good. I think it makes us all, makes us feel better. Deborah. What is the thing you hate that a lot of people seem to like?
9: Coffee.
1: Really? Don't hate the taste?
9: Yes. Yep. I've never, ever taken to the taste of coffee.
1: Do you like tea?
9: I love tea.
1: Do you like hot chocolate?
9: I love hot chocolate and I love beer. But I really cannot do coffee.
1: What was that other one? Do you like Bonnocks or something? Was that what it was called? Bonnocks?
9: What?
1: It was like I don't know what it was. Bovril?
9: Oh, like a beef tea or something.
1: Yeah.
9: No.
1: Yeah. That's interesting. So, do you like chocolate?
9: I do. I love chocolate.
1: It's interesting.
9: Yeah.
1: And do you ever think, you know, are you ever doing something you think, oh, I really need to be a bit more wide awake? And that's when I have a cup of coffee. What would you do in those circumstances?
9: I'd have a tea.
1: Yeah. Yeah. That's good. That's good. Yeah. Maybe a couple.
9: Yeah.
1: Yeah, that's really interesting. I kind of wish I didn't love coffee so much. So, thank you very much, Deborah. Next is Louise. What do you not like that everyone else does? Louise, you there?
10: Yep.
1: What is it?
10: Yep.
1: Okay.
10: Takeaway sushi rolls.
1: Just takeaway ones?
10: They're disgusting.
11: and they make you feel sick and bloated. They're disgusting. Now, I love Japanese food in a restaurant, a good Japanese restaurant. Okay. These are disgusting, you know, and they're

0: God knows what the hygiene's like. I really don't know. But it's all rice. It's all rice. Why don't you just go home and cook a bowl of rice and bloody eat it?
1: No, there's usually some fish in the middle.
0: Yeah, a little bit. But so why don't you just, honestly, I mean, this whole trend started. They were made me feel sick. It's like the guy you had on earlier, you know, E. coli and all that sort of stuff. Yeah, I reckon they're full of E. coli.
1: Well, I don't think so. But I think it's very valid that you don't like the taste. But I don't think we can say they're all going to make you sick. They're not. But thank you very much, Louise, for your passionate opinion. Mark, what is it that you don't like that everyone else does?
2: G'day, James.
1: G'day.
2: Cucumbers. I hate cucumbers.
1: Oh, yeah.
2: Oh, I loathe the taste.
1: Yeah,
2: I can't stand the smell. Mm. And every garden salad you get in a pub or anywhere has always got cucumber in it, and you pick it out, but the taste is permeated through the rest of the salad, and you can still taste it, and you just repeat and repeat on you.
1: I'm not arguing, to be honest. I think it's a bit how they're served. If you had a sandwich, say, chicken and salad sandwich. And there were some thin slices of cucumber within the sandwich. You'd pull them out.
2: I'd spoil the whole sandwich. I'd have to pick it out, but the taste would still be there. I think on my first date with my wife, who I've been with 21 years, I asked her about cucumbers, and she hates them as well. And that was it. That sealed the deal for me.
1: Yeah. We've got something in common. That's lovely. That's really beautiful that you can bond over your shared hatred of cucumbers. Cucumbers, Mark. Casey, what is it you hate?
3: Well, I've bonded with my partner over this as well.
1: Oh, good.
3: Mashed potatoes.
1: Really?
3: Yuck.
1: Okay, let's explore this. Do you like roast potatoes?
3: Yes.
1: Boiled?
3: Yep.
1: Chips?
3: Absolutely.
1: Okay. So is it the texture?
3: Yeah, it's mush. Who wants to eat mush?
1: It is a bit mushy.
3: It's disgusting. It's just slop.
1: You ever tried it with tomato sauce and pepper?
3: And what are you doing? It's more slop. You're adding slop to slop.
1: Just making it sloppy.
3: What are you doing?
1: Yeah.
3: So I met my partner 23 years ago. He doesn't like mashed potato either. So like your previous caller.
1: Did you discover that just in conversation, or were you confronted by some and had a similar reaction? Again, a great bonding thing, isn't it?
3: Yes, absolutely. And so when people invite us to dinner, they say any dietary requirements, and we go, we don't like mashed potatoes.
1: That's fantastic. You know, I had to ring up a restaurant last night because I'm taking my daughter there and she's allergic to gluten. But I just love the idea of ringing up a restaurant and saying, I'm just wondering, with any of your dishes, do you serve mashed potato? They say, oh, yeah, there are a couple. Right, we're not coming.
3: Well, no, it's not that. It's if somebody invites us to their house for dinner at a restaurant, I'll say to them, can I not have the mashed potato? Can I have roasted potato veggies instead?
1: So you should.
3: Because it's mush.
1: Mm. Yeah, nice. Thank you very much for that. David says, I hate the stupid and totally unfunny joke about drop bears. It is some sort of in-joke with people that have no sense of humour. People think they are playing some sort of clever joke on foreigners. It isn't funny and never was. Stop already, David. So I think that's, where you trick people who haven't been, don't know much about Australia or just visiting. So, watch out for the drop bears. Yeah, I'm kind of with you on that. It's from the, in inverted commas, practical joke that's slightly cruel school of humour. Not a huge fan. Kate, hi.
4: Hi.
1: What do you hate?
4: Well, I'm loving all these people hating things that I'm with my people. I hate mashed potato. I hate food that wobbles.
1: Yeah.
4: But why I rang
1: anything
4: is
1: that,
4: I hate...
1: Sorry, I just want to...
4: Anything that wobbles. Anything that wobbles, no jelly, no custard.
1: Interesting.
4: Only if it's got something crunchy in it, very painful.
1: Mm.
4: But Negroni is what I called up for. So I want to love Negroni. Mm. It looks interesting, sounds exotic. It just tastes like expensive cough medicine to me.
1: It's great. Do you know what I'm going to have in 2.5 hours?
4: A big fat Negroni. You can join my husband.
1: Yeah,
4: I'll stick to the gin and tonic, thanks.
1: So gin and tonic's your go-to?
4: Yes. But...

0: Yeah, but just no Negronis.
1: That's really interesting. Thank you very much. Cole, what do you hate?
2: Avocado.
1: Oh, okay.
2: Oh, it's the green slime. Yeah. It's horrible stuff. And every bit of cafe food has like a pre-made sandwich or roll has avocado on it. You can't get away from it.
1: Yeah, it's everywhere. There does seem to be a bit of a common theme with that sort of texture, you know, the kind of slimy, spreadable mashed potato, avocado. I know they're different, but they're not that different kind of.
2: Yeah, I like mashed potato. That's not a problem. But,
1: All right, thank you very much. I'm finding this fascinating, the thing you hate that everyone else likes. Therese, what is it for you? Oh, hi, Therese. Sorry. That was...
3: Hi there.
1: Hi, go ahead. What is it?
3: Watermelon and mango. Oh, I can't stand either of them. Plus numerous other things that people have said, including coffee. But watermelon is just the most disgusting smell and taste. Oh, can't stand it.
1: Yeah, I find it pretty, I'd say, kind of bland and insipid rather than offensive for me. But I know where you're coming from. It's kind of too, there's too much food and not enough taste.
3: Maybe. I've never had it. I used to cut it up for my kids when they were little.
1: And that was
3: bad
1: enough.
3: The smell on my fingers, I just couldn't stand it. But I can't stand celery, cucumber.
1: So you got a few things. Okay, thank you very much. Phil says, I hate Breaking Bad. The only time I watched it, a guy was about to have his head chopped off. Horrible. Paul, g'day. What do you hate?
4: How are you? I got that, Lindsay. James, I hate kale. My daughter cooked it for me once and I nearly chucked up. Then she said, Dad, I'll make it more palatable for her. So she blended up this health drink.
1: Oh,
4: and she
1: yuck.
4: Gave it to me in a glass and it was pure green. I said, you haven't got kale in this, have you, Christy? She said, yep. I said, no. And the other thing I hate is pretend lettuce. Few years ago, the industry just all of a sudden seemed to get rid of iceberg lettuce, you know, the beautiful, crispy, crunchy stuff.
1: Mm, yeah.
4: You know, and they put in this yuppie lettuce. when I go to a sandwich shop now and I ask for a salad sandwich, I said, look, have you got iceberg lettuce? And if they say no, I said, no, cancel the order.
1: Yeah, good on you. There used to be one type of lettuce and now there's... Now there's 15. I think kale didn't exist when I was young. But it did remind me what Paul was saying, that one of the things I hate that a lot of people love is any vegetable in liquid form. I love, like a pineapple and passion fruit and apple and orange juice. But if the fifth ingredient is kale, celery or carrot, I am out. It's just wrong to liquefy vegetables. It's just so wrong. Jenny, what do you hate that everyone else likes?
5: I hate poached eggs and I hate the way they've invaded salads, anything you order. You know, if you order even anything, there's a bloody poached egg in it and it always looks like a boiled eyeball. And it adds this layer of slime to
1: There's
5: to
1: that
5: all the
1: word again.
5: Tomato.
1: There's that word slime again. I love you. Poached eggs are in bloody everything. They'll be in cheesecakes next.
5: They'll be in cheesecakes next.
1: They will.
5: They must be stopped.
1: They must be stopped. You're so right. Thank you very much for that. Well, I hope we all feel better after getting that out. The things we hate. Thank you, John Lennon, for writing the song. Imagine, 51st anniversary today that inspired that segment. Shortly in the Illawarra, you'll hear Steph Postuma.
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8: Good afternoon. Stephen Postuma here with you. ABC Illawarra Drive is where you are. I'm in the chair all week this week. Maybe not tomorrow. But I hope that you're well, regardless. It's nice and sunny out there. It was a nice day today here in the Illawarra. I hope that you've been enjoying it. We've got a big show coming up this afternoon, as usual. Plenty to talk about. Some really interesting stuff. A few things that I'm quite excited about. Up after the news, 26 years ago, the Olympic torch passed through Shoalhaven Heads, and the community buried a little piece of that moment underground. A time capsule. They planned to dig it up 25 years later, but there was one problem along the way. Everyone forgot about it. But now that time capsule has been rediscovered, and on Sunday, the community are finally going to open it. We'll find out more about this time capsule straight away after the news at 3 o'clock. Also, if you've ever been to Wollongong's Project Contemporary Art Space, you'll know the size of it. Needless to say, it's not small. So when the Greenacres Disability Services opened their annual exhibition this morning, participants of Outsider Arts programs were delighted to find the venue was packed. It's a huge exhibition, and we'll bring more information on it for you very soon on the Drive Show. For Stumped today, something quite interesting. We're going to head into deep space. And we're going to take a look at the places that we might most likely find life. A new study has looked across the universe for the best possible places for life. We're going to talk to one of the team members of that study about life in deep space. Plenty more coming up as well. We're going to talk to a couple of candidates for the state election next year. We'll talk Pink Up Milton, the tarmac days that are on at Haas this weekend. And later in the show, we'll hear from Josh Cunningham and Felicity Urquhart. But to get us to the news, here's a bit of Busby Maru. This is Days Like This on ABC Illawarra Drive.

0: important story with ABC News. Prominent Sydney Indigenous elder Mick Mundine has been released on bail after being charged with historical child sex offences dating back 40 years. Danuta Kazaki reports.
1: Police say Strike Force Millersburg was set up last year following allegations of sexual assault against a 15-year-old girl in 1986. Detectives from the Sex Crime Squad arrested the Aboriginal Housing Company chief executive at Redfern in Sydney's inner south early this morning. He was taken to Newtown Police Station for questioning and later charged with two offences. Mr Mundine is the brother of late boxer Tony Mundine and the uncle of rugby league player turned boxer Anthony Mundine. The 79-year-old was granted conditional bail to appear at Downing Centre local court next week.
0: Australia's first rapid response police unit will soon be out in force on Sydney streets as the squad starts training in real-world scenarios. Jessica Kidd has the details.
2: The Armed Response Command will respond to terrorist attacks and armed offenders following the Bondi Beach terrorist attack where two gunmen killed 15 people at a Hanukkah event in December. The command is based on similar units in the UK and Germany, with officers armed with rifles and vehicles fitted with guns safes. A 24-hour operations centre will support the unit with logistics and intelligence, allowing it to respond to unfolding threats at places of worship and major events. It'll permanently replace Operation Shelter, which was set up in October 2023 due to heightened community tensions, anti-Semitism and Islamophobia.
0: A court has released video allegedly showing former police officer Beau Lamar Condon making preparations to dispose of the bodies of Jesse Baird and Luke Davies. Tony Ibrahim reports.
3: Former police officer Beau Lamar Condon stands accused of double murder in the trial before a jury in the Supreme Court. He has entered pleas of not guilty. On day 14 of the trial, the court released a compilation of CCTV footage captured in the hours following the death of Jesse Baird and Luke Davies. The Crown claims it shows Mr. Lamar Condon buying surfboard bags and renting a van. The bodies of the two men were found in surfboard bags at a monastery in Sydney South. Mr. Lamar Condon's lawyers are arguing self-defence, claiming the men struggled over his police-issued firearm and that the accused cleaned the scene because he was worried about the perception.
0: A lobby group for data centres has acknowledged communities want more say over the development and construction of facilities. The comments were made at the Joint Select Committee looking at artificial intelligence, which is hearing from data centre operators in Melbourne today. There are more than 160 facilities operating across the country, with some communities raising concerns about noise and their impact on the environment. Belinda Dennett is the CEO of Data Centres Australia, who's told the committee it's looking to work closer with people living near them.
4: Communities have said that they want to have more say and they want to engage here, and we are hearing that, and that's something that I think we can improve on, we can do better on, and I think we'll start to see that.
0: Tenant unions say it's still too early for people to start feeling long-term relief despite new data showing rents are flattening or even falling across the capital cities. The latest report by real estate company Domain shows Sydney has recorded its first decline in house rents since December 2024, while other capital cities apart from Darwin and Hobart remain flat in September. The Tenants Union of New South Wales CEO Leo Patterson-Ross says the January to March period will be the real test.
5: Vacancy rates are still very low. People are still reporting the pressure that finding a new home is very difficult, that there's many more applicants and there are homes available. And all of that puts pressure on the prices going up. But so long as someone in the system can pay for it, then we're likely to see rents continue to rise.
0: Yemen's Iran-aligned Houthi rebel group says it's attacked King Khalid International Airport in the Saudi capital Riyadh with a ballistic missile. The statement comes just hours after Saudi Arabia said a midweek attack on the same airport had killed one person. There's been no immediate confirmation from Saudi Arabia of the latest attack claim. In sport, New Zealand Rugby has launched legal action to stop the NRL's Papua New Guinea team from being named the Chiefs. The action in the New Zealand High Court seeks an injunction against the name PNG Chiefs, Chiefs or any other similar names being used in that country. The Chiefs is also the name of a Super Rugby team based in the New Zealand province of Waikato that has operated since 1996. Dry and sunny across most of the state this afternoon, apart from some light showers along the coast and far northern ranges, cloud clearing from Sydney, a sunny day tomorrow, a top of 23, partly cloudy Saturday with a high chance of showers and a possible storm with a top of 30. Partly cloudy Sunday, 25, and then partly cloudy with a possible shower on Monday at a top of 31. 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
9: Good afternoon. Got a bit mixed up with my buttons there. I hope that you're well. Stefan Postuma with you for ABC Illawarra Drive today. A nice sunny day and a nice sunny day coming tomorrow. And yeah, some good weather ahead. Starting to really feel like spring now. The moths are still around. Really enjoying the spring blooms in my garden. Heaps to talk about on the show today, as usual. Really interesting little chat. 26 years ago, the Olympic torch passed through Shoalhaven Heads and the community buried a little piece of it. Of that moment underground. A time capsule. They planned to dig it up 25 years later, but there was one problem. Someone or somewhere along the way, everyone forgot about it. So the time capsule has now been rediscovered after some overgrowth was sort of moved out of the way. And on Sunday, the community is going to open this Sydney Olympic torch time capsule. We'll find out more about it very shortly. Also, we'll hear about the new exhibition at the Wollongong Project's Contemporary Art Space, an outsider arts program brought to you by Greenacres Disability Service, who are opening that exhibition. Packed today, apparently. Over 300 works displayed. We'll find out more very shortly. For Stumped today, on a Thursday after 3:30, it's a really interesting one. We're going to travel into deep space. Yes. A new study has looked at the universe and the best possible places for life within it, using supercomputers, thinking machines. We'll find out after 3:30 all about where the best places for life in our universe might be and what life might look like in those places. Quite excited about that. Also, we've heard the story. We've been following the journey of John Travolta's Qantas jet to the to Haas down at the Shell Harbour Airport. It's there and you can take a look at it this weekend. They're still putting the wings on, but the tarmac days this weekend are open to the public and you'll be able to see the maintenance crews and the specialist workers in action restoring the 707 that Mr. Travolta kindly donated to the Illawarra. We'll have the details after 4 o'clock. We'll talk about why Milton is all pink at the moment. If you've been through there, you will have noticed. The whole place is splashed with pink. So we'll find out why very soon as well. And then also a bit later in the show, a couple of candidates who have announced their candidateship for the New South Wales election next year, for both the New South Wales Greens and the New South Wales Socialists, will speak to two candidates coming up for our local region. We'll talk about the ongoing process of the sale of Tamworth Colliery, another step in that direction today as well. And then later in the show... You bet.

0: That's Josh Cunningham and Felicity Urquhart. Yeah, they're familiar voices. They're playing at Teddy's Bar in North Wollongong this Friday, the 9th of October, and then they're playing in Fillmore's in Kiama in November. We'll catch up with them before 6 o'clock.
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0: Currently 17 degrees with cloud clearing in Wollongong. Got to a top of 19 degrees today. Mostly sunny and 23 tomorrow. A possible shower or two and 28 degrees on Saturday. And partly cloudy 23 on Sunday. In Barrel, currently 15 degrees. Got to a top of 18 degrees today and partly cloudy tomorrow. Mostly sunny, 24 degrees. No rain. On Saturday, a shower or two, 23. Partly cloudy on Sunday and 24. In Nowra, currently 19 degrees and it got to a top of 20 today with cloud clearing. Tomorrow, sunny, 24 degrees, beautiful day. On Saturday, a shower or two, 28, and then 25 and partly cloudy on Sunday in Shoalhaven.
1: Traffic.
0: The roads are looking good. There really is nothing to make you aware of at this point that I can see that is out of the ordinary or any really sort of serious traffic incidents. But if you do see anything that you would like to make us aware of, please do. Always feel free to get in touch. 1300 973 300 is the number. 0467 922 684 is the text line. 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
3: 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The light, the people, the grass. It's amazing.
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0: Yes, now, as a bit of music joins us in the background, do you remember when the Olympic torch relay came through your town back in 2000? Well, 26 years ago, when the Sydney Olympic torch relay ran through Shoalhaven Heads, a time capsule was buried with instructions to open it in the future, and that time has come. This Sunday, the 2000 Olympic torch relay time capsule will be opened at the Shoalhaven Heads Community Centre Park. Now, there's an interesting story behind this because it was supposed to be open a little earlier than it was. Well, give us a little bit of Chariots of Fire. I'll get to our guest. Oh, doesn't that bring back memories? Kathy Freeman in the 400, Michael Johnson in the 200, in the 400, jumping Jai Tarima. Darren Fagan's father, Bruce Fagan, was one of the torchbearers. And Darren joins me now to tell us all about this Shoalhaven Heads time capsule. Hey, Darren.
7: Hi, Steph. How are you?
0: Good. Thank you so much for joining me. So there's a bit of a story to this time capsule opening that's happening this weekend. Am I right in saying that the time capsule went missing?
7: Well, no, it hasn't really gone missing. I think it's always been there. It's just that kind of forgotten about it.
0: And so what happened? How did it get forgotten about?
7: Well, I think, you know, 26 years of garden growth, so it wasn't that bad. But, I mean, it was in a fairly predominant spot, I suppose. But, I mean, once the trees have grown to a point when it covered the rock, you couldn't see it.
0: Yeah, so there was a rock on top of it with a plaque and stuff saying, yeah, open this time capsule in 25 years' time. And and that was last year, obviously, 2025. Then the garden grows over the top of it. The rock sort of disappears. A few people forget about it, that type of thing. And then someone comes in with the whippersnipper and, hey, presto, here's your time capsule down below.
7: Well, the thing, always, like, I think people were aware it was there, but not the specific date when it had to be opened.
0: Right.
7: So, I mean, it's, oh, yeah, that's there kind of thing. Everyone gets about doing their business, you know. But at the end of the day, yeah, the groundskeeper came up to me after doing a fall prevention course, and they said, oh, do you know about this? And I said, yeah, I do know about it, because the plaque has got my father's name on it. And he said, well, that could be interesting. I said, yeah, it will be very interesting, and it's due, so let's go ahead and do something about it. So There you go. At the end of the day, I'm doing something about it.
0: There you go. So there was never a conversation like, oh, well, now that we missed the 25, why don't we wait till 50 or anything like that?
7: I don't think we can afford that. Can you imagine missing that one?
0: Exactly. And then you miss it, you got to wait till 100.
7: Yeah, well, let's just keep kicking the can down the road. Yeah. No, look, it's fine. I don't think it's going to make much of a difference at the end of the day, but as far as it's just a nice thing for the community coming together again.
0: Tell us a bit more about this time capsule. So your dad carried the torch as part of the relay through Shoalhaven Heads, and that time capsule was buried. Do you know anything about sort of, what was sort of the circumstances around why they buried it, who buried it, you know, how it relates to the Shoalhaven Heads community?
7: Well, as far as I know, no one knows anything about what's in it, and haven't been able to tell me who buried it. Though on the plaque, there was a handful of community organisations and the local primary school, and the then Mayor Greg Watson were involved in doing the time capsule. But since then, people move on, and there's no recollection, there's no documentation of it being buried, except for the plaque, which is on top of the rock.
0: Wow, that's awesome. That's kind of...
7: Yeah, so we're hoping it's there.
0: Yeah, well, I mean, I guess that if it got all overgrown and things like that, doesn't look like anyone's tampered with it and stuff. But, it'll be fascinating. No one knows what's in it. It makes it even better.
7: Yeah, well, look, there's been... Like, I've heard rumours that, that was actually located down near the preschool at one stage, and they relocated it up to the community centre. I thought, oh, no, please tell me that wasn't the case. But I'm pretty certain it's been there the whole time. So, yeah, what's in it? I mean, who knows? Newspapers, all sorts of things. It'll be quite interesting to see it opened up and have a look.
0: There you go. And, I mean, with regards to your dad's involvement in the torch relay, how did he get involved? And did he get to keep, like, a torch replica or something like that? Like, do you have any memorabilia from back in 2000?
7: Yeah, well, you get to keep the uniform and the torch that you carry, of course. But in regards to how he got to... run with the torch was he was the Olympic coach for judo in the 1992 Barcelona Olympics, and with that gave him recognition and then the opportunity to run with the torch. So and at the community center, 30 years to this year, his judo club is still running, and it's a local community judo club. Yeah, so it's still, you know, it's a pretty important time for me because it involves a lot of his a lot of his past, I guess. So it's a big moment. It's a big moment for us, big moment for myself personally and for the judo club and for the community. And, it's just going to be a great thrill to have it all happen at once.
0: Absolutely. So what's the plan for Sunday? Community just gets involved, sausage sizzle, that kind of thing, open the time capsule, have a bit of a look, have a bit of a chat.
7: Yeah, I've thought about this for a little bit, and communities, they all have their interest groups, you know, fishing club and so on, but it's very rare that you have one opportunity for everyone to come together. And something like this is certainly that moment. So that's what we're hoping for. It's only for a two-hour period from 11 o'clock to 1 o'clock. Sausage sizzle, we got a local ice cream van, believe it or not, so they'll be there. There'll be, you know, different stalls. Red Cross is involved. So just a nice sort of relaxing moment, or hopefully for people just to mill around, meet up and have a chat and maybe even share a few stories from the past.
0: Yeah, and maybe some memories of the Sydney Olympics. Why not?
7: Absolutely, no doubt about it. But more importantly, too, is to carry this through to the kids at the school now, the younger generation, because they have no idea of the past of their community, of what it's been through.
0: Yeah, fascinating. And whereabouts is it exactly?
7: Shoalhaven Heads Community Centre.
0: At the Shoalhaven Heads Community Centre. All right. Yeah. And that's from 11 o'clock, did you say, on Sunday morning?
7: That's correct, yeah.
0: Well, Darren, it's a fantastic story, and look, to be honest, I think it makes a better yarn and a better community event. The fact that you did leave it a year late, you know, I think more people can get involved, and there's something really interesting and human about it. So, well done, and maybe what we'll try to do is we'll catch up with you on Monday, and we'll find out what was in it.
7: Yeah, all right, that'll be interesting for all of us, I think.
0: All right, thank you, Darren.
7: No problem at all.
0: Cheers, mate. Bye-bye. That's Darren Fagan there from Shoalhaven Heads. He's part of the fall prevention group that uses the community centre there in Shoalhaven Heads, and they'll be unearthing the Sydney Olympic torch. time capsule that accidentally went on for an extra year. A bit of Chariots of Fire. Oh, it's great. Now, my question is, has anything like this happened to you? Have you ever just forgotten about something? What have you dug up from out the back of your, you know, attic or under the house or anything like that? Have you ever just completely forgotten about something and all of a sudden it gets unearthed? I think I remember unearthing a T-shirt or something like that that I used to wear religiously as a teenager. And I don't know where it came from. And I was like, I remember this shirt and it still fit. So I just chucked it back on and kept wearing it. Did you have, I mean, you get stories of people unearthing their old, you know, footy cards or basketball cards or something like that. They end up being worth a bit or something. Or even like family heirlooms and things that sort of get lost to time. I would love to hear from you if there's something you've unearthed that had some specific value that you kind of forgot about. 1-300-973-300 is the number. 0467-922-684 is the text line if you want to join in the conversation here on ABC Illawarra Drive. Let's get a little bit of music now. How about we go with a bit of Chris Isaak, Somebody's Crying, at 19 minutes past 3 o'clock.

0: Lovely stuff. That's Chris Isaak here on ABC Illawarra Drive.
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0: It's 22 minutes past 3 o'clock, and if you've ever been to Wollongong's Project Contemporary Art Space, you'll know the size of it. Needless to say, it's not small. So when the Greenacres Disability Services opened their annual exhibition this morning, participants of the Outsider Arts program were delighted to find the venue packed. Over 300 works display. The exhibition includes many art forms, and to open the event, a choir sang in the otherwise pretty noisy space. Our reporter Sarah Moss popped down there earlier to find out more.

0: Burdett, CEO of Green Acres Disability Services. Our Outsider Arts program is basically here to support people with disability in terms of their creative pursuits. So these are participants who want to explore their creative expression. Many of them have never painted or done any type of artwork in the past, but they are very much wanting to connect in with that creative side. And this particular process that our Outsider Arts program offers is, I guess, a quiet space for them to feel confident and safe and explore their creative sort of passion and ideas in a really sort of nurturing environment. We have around 100 artists, ranging from all different ages and all different backgrounds and all different abilities. And some also too that have mental health challenges as well. And this type of program is really about tailoring the whole process to what they need.
1: All the items are for sale?
0: All items.
1: A lot of them have already sold?
0: Yes, a lot of them have already sold. And essentially, when you are purchasing a piece of artwork from this particular exhibition, 70% goes back to the artist and 30% goes to the materials and the actual program. And so it's a really big deal for all of the artists when people are purchasing as a recognition of their skills and talent.
1: Danielle, can you say hello to our audience and tell us how you're feeling about this big exhibition opening today?
2: Yeah. Mate, the painting, we shared all the blue, the purple. And all here lines were all red, and circle, black, white, brown, faces with black, and then to all the stuff, and then the dots.
1: And so what have you painted?
2: My niece's cat.
1: Oh, what's the cat's name?
2: Link.

0: happy with himself.
1: Yeah.
0: He's sitting in a great chair.
1: Yeah.
0: Yeah, you've given him a lot of personality.
1: Yeah.
0: Yeah, he looks lovely. Mm-hmm. And did you do another painting as well?
1: Yeah, you got...
0: Yeah, let's have a look. Oh, you made these, I see. So what are these made out of?
1: In your hands. Just for rainbow.
0: Oh. Are they clay or paper mache?
1: Enhance.
0: Oh, they're clay.
1: Yeah.
0: Oh, you're doing some clay work.
1: Yeah.
0: And they've already sold.
1: Yeah.
0: Oh.
1: My perfect. I live with Hussey Hosley.
0: Yes.
1: So I'm bummed for her.
0: A lot of people have actually drawn pictures of animals and birds.
1: Yeah.
0: Why do you think that is?
1: Beautiful.
2: I'm Victoria Velizo. I'm the art therapist for the Green Acres Disability Service for the Outsider Artist Program. There's absolutely chockers, which is fantastic. That's what we always hope for.
0: It's
2: so good for the guys to have that, you know, confirmation, and everyone's celebrating with them. So, yeah, really happy about that.
0: I've just been talking with Daniela. She took me around the room. She's got, like, numerous different art forms here. She's got bowls and handmade artifacts and paintings. And is this an accumulation of like a year's work for people?
2: We try to have the exhibitions annually, so yeah, this would be the end of year celebration where everyone, all their work gets in. So I think there's close to 300 works or something here today, so yeah, it's a lot of work.
0: Yeah.
2: We're open 6 days a week, and there's like 100 people come throughout the week. And we mostly do painting because that's what they really enjoy. But, you know, we mix it up. We do pastel works. Just anytime we sort of get a bit fed up with painting, we'll switch to something else.
0: Either way, both of those activities can be quite messy.
2: Yes. Yes, very messy.
0: Yeah.
2: And we encourage the mess. We really do. I mean, often it turns into a dance party. And we're like, oh, we got a bit too far. Sit back down now. So, yeah, it's just, I think if they're not having fun, then that's our main, besides making art. What I really love about it is even when I'm hanging these today, all these works, I can tell who did which work. So we've really worked hard that we never correct them. We never say something's wrong or they need to redo something, and we really don't at all. I mean, other than saying, would you like these colours or would you like these materials, that is all their work. Like, we don't want to interfere with that creative process for them. You know, there's some days where you think, oh, I could just fix that up. And often I'm so pleased that we weren't even tempted because it's purely their work. And in the end, the works, they do work that you wouldn't expect, like really unexpected things. I think when you go to art school, you know, and you're learning about, you know, Picasso and Van Gogh, and you kind of lose that. You sort of have an expectation about what your work's going to be, whereas they're just in the moment doing it. So, and that's just, and it just looks beautiful, like just letting them have that freedom to do what they want to do.

There you go. That's art therapist Victoria Veloso from Greenacres Disability Services, closing that story by Sarah Moss. That exhibition at Project Contemporary Art Space here in Wollongong continues until the 18th of October. Now, I would love to hear from you. Please give us a call. 1300 973 300 is the number. 0467 922 684. If you want to send me a text, we were talking earlier about this Olympics, Sydney Olympics time capsule that was buried in Shoalhaven Heads. Now, it was put under a rock. There was a plaque on it, and it said, dig this up in 25 years, in 2025. Now, the bushes all grew over the top of that rock and that plaque, and everyone kind of forgot about it until the whippersnipper came out, and here you go, there's the plaque, and it says, dig down here. Whoops, we missed that date. So they're digging it up on Sunday, and they're going to find out what's in that Sydney Olympics plaque. And it made me ask the question, what have you sort of unearthed? You know, it might be when you're moving house or something like that. You might be going through your cellar or your attic or something. What have you unearthed that maybe was a bit nostalgic, something that you forgot about, or maybe just something strange that had a bit of value? A couple of things that I can think about. When we were moving house, my family is European, and my deda from Serbia used to make his own rakia, as many listeners will probably be familiar with. And we were cleaning out the old liquor cabinet when we were moving house.

0: this is a while ago, as a family, and right at the very back, there was a bottle of Dedda's apricot brandy that he made for me before I was born. And it was in this sort of nondescript spirit bottle with a hand-drawn sticker on it that said, for Stefan, from Dedda, 1985 or something like that, that he'd made for me before I was born. It was about half finished. So I don't know. My mum and her friends probably got on it over the years. But I've still got a little bit of it. And I completely forgot about it. I remember being told about it, but I never even knew it was there. And that kind of got unearthed in the process of moving house. Have you had anything strange or anything valuable, anything nostalgic unearthed like this time capsule will be on Sunday? 1-300-973-300 is the number. 0467-922-684 is the text line. 29 minutes to 4 o'clock. Time for some news headlines now with Hayley Prenter.
1: Good afternoon, Steph. Climate Change Minister Chris Bowen has refused to weigh in on a High Court ruling that authorities must factor in emissions from exports when approving coal mine expansions. Three of the five judges found in favour of a Hunter Valley residents group, which halted the Mount Pleasant mine expansion last year in the New South Wales Court of Appeal. The opposition's demanding state or Commonwealth legislative changes so the outcome isn't repeated. Speaking at the Australian-led pre-COP talks in Fiji, Mr Bowen says he won't comment on court decisions. Australia's biggest banks are hoping to pool their resources as regional bank branches all but disappear in Australia. The Australian Banking Association has applied to the Australian Competitive and Consumer Commission for antitrust authorisation in the hopes it would allow rival banks to work together in regional areas. Under the proposal, up to 10 branches would be jointly run and rolled out across regional communities with no banking hubs. More than 800 regional branches have been closed in recent years. A Southern Highlands real estate agent says a lack of available rentals is driving a jump in rental costs in the region. The latest Domain data shows rental costs rose 12% in the Windjarra between September 2025 and September 2026. Domain's chief economist says the area experienced some of the highest growth in regional New South Wales. Southern Highland real estate agent Duncan Hill says the growth is mainly driven by a lack of stock on the market. And Wollongong Lord Mayor Tanya Brown says she's asked for a review into what caused major delays to the West Dapto Road upgrade. The major thoroughfare was due to reopen to traffic after Stage 2 works wrapped up in August, but the project was paused when endangered microbats were found in a road culvert. The road closure has caused traffic issues for impacted residents, but Councillor Brown says after a successful microbat exclusion project last month, it will reopen in December. She says a review would also examine other issues which contributed to the four-month delay, including communication with state government agencies. To the weather currently in Wollongong, cloud clearing and 17 degrees. In Barrow, partly cloudy and 15 degrees. And in Nowra, cloud clearing, 19 degrees. Back to you, Steph.
0: Thanks, Hayley. Hayley, have you ever unearthed or sort of dug up anything from the back of the house or the cupboard that's sort of, you know, been a bit lost to time?
1: Yeah, only the other week, actually. I was going through some boxes looking for some university awards that I'd had that Mum wants to frame. And I really like creating my own sort of time capsules and just throwing random bits and bobs from my life into a box for me to open later. Uh-huh. And I opened this box and my first tap shoe was in it. And I completely forgot that, like, this is something that I've kept. So this very, very small, tiny tap shoe, just the left foot, not the right foot, not sure where that one went, in this box. But also, you know, my learner's license, my P-plate license, you know, little my vice captain pin from primary school, my senior prefect pin from high school. Like, yeah, all these little bits and bobs that I just threw into a box when I was moving houses probably 5 years ago now that, yeah, I just kept.
0: That's, and do you keep doing, like, I mean, is this something that you're going to keep doing? Do you keep throwing little memorabilia things into a little box and then maybe unearthing them in however many years?
1: Yeah, I think so. I think it was easy to do because when I was moving from my childhood home, I just had all these drawers full of bits and bobs and it was like, oh, I don't want to throw any of this out. I'll just throw this into this box. And now it's become a bit of a time capsule for me.
0: Yeah, it's an interesting, it's interesting, Hayley. And I think a lot of people would, you know, relate to this as well, but it's sort of like once you do move out of home and things like that,

you know, you don't, it takes, it's a long process to get all your stuff out of your parents' house. And sometimes, you know, people will have children that have gone on to be, you know, in their 40s, 50s, 60s probably, and they've still got a box of stuff at mum and dad's house from their childhood. You know, these things hang around. If you've got a story you want to share, 1-300-973-300 is the number. 0467-922-684 is the text line. Thank you, Hayley. Hayley Prenter, yeah, a tap shoe. Full of surprises, Hayley. We didn't know that Hayley was a tap dancer either, but we'll talk to her more about that soon. Up next, we're going to talk about life on other planets and which solar systems, which galaxies across the universe might provide the best conditions for hosting life. There's a new study out which we'll dig into soon, but first a bit of Billy Bragg. ABC Illawarra Drive is where you are. This is called Must I Paint You a Picture at 24 minutes to 4 o'clock.

0: It's lovely stuff, the love songs of Billy Bragg. That song's called Must I Paint You a Picture, here on ABC Illawarra Drive. The Stumped segment coming up right now.
1: Stumped!
0: Yes, and a very, very special Stumped segment today because we're travelling into deep time and space. We're looking deep into the cosmos today for Stumped. And some new research has used supercomputers to scour the universe for where the ideal locations for life may be. So where might we find life? And what might it look like? Luke Barnes is a lecturer in physics from the Western Sydney University and was part of the team conducting this research and joins me now. Hey, Luke.
2: Hello. Thanks for having me.
0: Yeah, thanks so much for joining me. Tell us about this research. What were you looking for?
2: Well, I keep getting asked the question, no matter what astronomy I want to talk about, the audiences I talk to always want to know, is there life out there in the universe? And while they haven't contacted me personally, we wanted to at least sort of work out where's the nicest bits of the universe.
0: And so that's what you were looking for, where the nicest bits of the... And we're not just talking the Milky Way. We're talking the universe. We're talking the whole thing.
2: Yep, galaxies as big as our universe, bigger, smaller, you know, earlier in time. When and where are the nicest places to live?
0: And so how did the research work? Like, I mean, you obviously got to go pretty fair distances and find out a lot about far, far away galaxies, and you use the supercomputer in the process. How do you bring this information together and analyze the conditions in different galaxies and across the universe?
2: So what we have are what are known as simulations. So we use the supercomputer to make a sort of model universe inside the computer, a bit like sort of making a video game world, I suppose. And there's teams of these doing these sorts of simulations all over the world, so we use one of the best codes to do that. And whereas everyone else is trying to work out whether we've got the physics right, the laws right, the expansion of space and all that sort of stuff right, we thought, okay, let's assume we're doing okay, because they explain, you know, these simulations do all right. Let's use that as a map of what the universe might be like, and then go looking for where are the nice conditions for life. So it's all done sort of in this simulated world.
0: Okay. So before we talk about what you actually found and the results of this research, I want to talk about what makes the conditions for life, which starts with what we call Goldilocks zones. What's a Goldilocks zone?
2: Yeah, well, as the old fairy tale says, it's just right. So in terms of where a planet wants to be close to a star, Earth's a good example. Like, we have liquid water on the surface. You don't want to be too close to the star or all your liquid turns to steam. You don't want to be too far away or all the liquid water turns to ice. You want to be in a nice area there. That's the nice bit relative to the star that you're closest to. What we wanted to do was take those ideas and sort of zoom out to take a broader picture as well.
0: All right, so we've mentioned what we want. We want things like liquid water. We want the right temperatures, that kind of thing. What don't we want? Where are the places that you can kind of strike off the list where you're definitely not going to be finding any life?
2: So this was one of the things that makes this research reasonably new and novel, was that given these simulations, we have a chance to say, okay, that bit of the universe, lots of stars have formed there, big stars blow up. You don't want to be standing too close to those. So let's rule out that bit of the universe. That bit over there, it's too close to the sort of center of galaxies. Things are a bit too busy. There are things in our universe, like supermassive black holes that put out intense radiation. Don't stand too close to those for too long. We can model all those sorts of effects. And that.

0: as well as finding that the parts that have the right ingredients, we could rule out the bits that have the wrong ingredients.
1: Is there other stuff? I mean, can you find life on a place that doesn't have liquid water?
0: Well, this is a very interesting question. It's possible that the other liquids might be able to play the role that water plays. We're not entirely sure of this. If you have a cold enough planet, liquid methane might do it. This isn't quite sort of my field of research. Water has some pretty remarkably great qualities, though. So we think liquid water is pretty important. For example, when it freezes, it floats. So the ice in your drink goes to the top. What that means is if you've got a lake and things get cold, the ice stays on the top and fish can live under the ice. Whereas if it froze from the bottom up, the whole lake would freeze from the whole, you know, you'd have one solid block of ice in a lake instead of just the top layer frozen. So things like that, nice, but that's a very rare property that water has, that its solid form floats. Things like that lead us to think, all right, ice is probably at least as good as anything else, if not better.
1: What about other types of gases other than oxygen? Can life be sustained without oxygen?
0: That one's an interesting one as well. What's really nice about oxygen is it's the energy provider. If you take oxygen and do things with it, you get energy out of it. That's why we breathe it. There probably are some other gases that you could do that with. One of the things that's nice about oxygen is that you can sort of move through the different phases of, you know, it can be in a liquid, it can be in a gas form, it can even be sort of in the form of compounds in solids. So, there are other possibilities out there. What we haven't found, and this is sort of work for biologists as well as physicists, what we haven't found is any obvious way to make life that's better than the way that we're made, sort of carbon-based, water-based, oxygen-breathing.
1: You mentioned an interesting term there, which is making life. Now, do we have any, what's the suspicion on how we went from no life to life? And how does that sort of play into looking at a place that might provide the conditions for life? Because not only, I suppose, do you need the conditions for life, but you also need the conditions for life to be created from nothing. Is that right?
0: Well, life to be created from just the chemicals there. So how you bridge that gap from I've got a planet, I've got some nice chemicals, there's a star shining light on it, then something happens and you've got, I mean, to really get life started, what you want is a replicating cell, something that makes copies of itself, because then evolution can get started. How that happens, to be honest, it's not my field, but as I understand it, biologists, that's an extraordinarily difficult problem and no one really has a particularly good idea about it. What we were able to do in our research, this is why we're after the friendly bits, what astronomers could tell you, right, because we don't know the biology, but what astronomers can tell you is which bits of the universe are going to give life the most amount of time. What we can tell you is not whether it's going to be there, but where are the nice places that have just been sitting there, hopefully, doing something interesting.
1: Where something can happen, yeah, okay.
0: Yeah.
1: Over millions of years or however long these planets and things have been in existence. Mm-hmm. Now, again, this might be a question where you say, it's not my field, but you say something interesting like you have been. Another one. I'm guessing, like, what are we talking about in regards to life and what life can look like in different parts of the cosmos? Like, what are the big factors at play that dictate what life may come to be on another planet?
0: So there's a couple of ways to approach that. Trying to think generally, there's a wonderful book, if readers want to find it, our listeners want to find it, by Sai Garta called Beyond Evolution, where he lays out that if you get just anything, any entity that starts reproducing, if you start making copies that are almost perfect, then evolution can start to kick in and the copies that are slightly different can compete with the other ones. So it's really replication that's probably the most important factor in life. Now, the only molecules we've ever seen replicate are the ones we're made out of, because, well, you know, making a copy of yourself isn't that easy. But as we look around in the universe, one of the things we're trying to do is trying to not just think, oh, life has to be like us, which is why people have thought about maybe methane could be the liquid that life is based on. Maybe it could draw its energy not from a star, but from the sort of internal, the

0: sort of keeping the center of the earth warm, radioactivity and lava and all that sort of stuff. Maybe you could have life on a moon around a planet rather than directly on the planet itself. So this is a broad field called astrobiology, and it's hard because we're the only example of life we know of at the moment, but we can at least try to ask the right questions.
1: Yeah, and I mean we've got, there's life in places that on Earth that sort of thrive in different environments other than that are sort of provided energy by the sun and that kind of thing. There's all sorts of sort of deep sea ocean vents and things. And yes, of course, we already have the sort of preconditions for life and other beings and things. But life doesn't necessarily need to live on the surface of a planet, basking in the sun, drinking water, as you sort of mentioned.
0: Yeah, so what we've discovered, well, biologists, I should say, I'm a physicist, so not my field, but they're what called extremophiles, which are these small, life forms, but can live under extraordinary conditions at greater than 100 degrees Celsius, for example, and can survive the cold for an awfully long period of time. And that's whether that's telling us about what life, how life got started, probably not. It's probably like the extremes to which life has evolved. So how life got started is just, it's a very difficult question, just because there's such a big gap between the sort of chemicals we can make and with the sort of chemicals that tend to turn up in the natural processes we see versus the ones that you need to have a replicating organism.
1: And so, with regards to your study, you found these sort of places, in the universe that may provide, the right Goldilocks zones, the right conditions for life. Did you focus on any? I mean, if you're looking sort of closer to home, maybe within the Milky Way or closer, than distant galaxies, did you find any sort of specific planets, solar systems, galaxies that have areas where you think, okay, well, this is a Goldilocks zone, and there's no reason why some of these planets and things like that, if given the right amount of time, couldn't hold life?
0: What's interesting was two things, that there does seem to be a broad set of both that like galaxies of various sizes and where you live within a galaxy, and all we focused on was like sort of how close you are to the center. Generally stick to the outskirts and you'll be all right. Don't be in a planet that's making stars too quickly. But other than that, there's a fairly broad range of places where is there life there? We don't know, but there's plenty of time and there's plenty of planets. And nicely in the middle of those ranges, there was the Milky Way. Like we didn't find so apparently where we are, it's pretty nice. It didn't have to turn out that way. It's not because we made specific assumptions about us being particularly nice or the best place around, but where we are, the sort of galaxy we're in, the time of the universe when we observe the universe, does seem to be where a good amount of that life-permitting time has been made available.
1: And so through that sort of process of running it through models and the supercomputer and that sort of thing, it sort of spits out, oh, well, look, just so happens that where you are is a great spot to be if you want to be alive or life.
0: Yeah,
1: Yeah, there you
0: so I
1: go.
0: mean, it didn't have to be that way,
1: No.
0: but we sort of made the maps of where to be and where to, where's a nice place, and then stuck ourselves on there, and lo and behold, pretty nice.
1: Yeah, okay. Yeah, fancy that. And then finally, like, I suppose the question that a lot of people might be asking is, you found all these places that might provide the right conditions and the right amount of time for life to occur in the universe. But what people really want to know is, like, are we going to figure out if there's aliens on these planets? So, like, what's the next step in terms of, I mean, these things are so far away. What would be involved in actually figuring out whether or not, we can narrow down, okay, here's some Goldilocks zones as close as we can possibly find that might find the conditions. How can we figure out whether or not there might be a chance of life in these places?
0: Well, there's two things. The first is in terms of modeling, in terms of, doing things, in terms of simulations, one would be to look at more stringent conditions. So we modeled what we could, but we could go back and look in more detail. There are a couple of things that might affect life that we didn't include, high energy particles that fly around the galaxy called cosmic rays. But the other thing that's done by other astronomers is looking at exoplanets, the planets we can see outside our solar system. We know of several thousand of these. And we're getting pretty close to a point where the best telescopes we have, both, James Webb Telescope out in space,

0: There's another space telescope heading out to near where James Webb is, called the Grace Roman Telescope. These are we're getting close to being able to actually look at what's in the atmosphere of these other planets going around other stars. If we saw an atmosphere, for example, which had as much like a free oxygen is in it as ours does, that would be a good sign, not proof, because, you know, it's hard to prove things in science, but a good sign that there's probably some sort of living thing. It's not just, you know, geological processes and rocks and all those sorts of things. There's probably a living thing making and breathing oxygen on that world. We're not there yet, but, you know, it's getting sort of excitingly close.
1: Wow, very excitingly close. Well, it's fascinating research, and I always love talking to physicists like yourself, Luke, and peering into deep space. It's fascinating. Thank you so much for joining me.
0: A pleasure. Thank you.
1: There you go. That's Luke Barnes, lecturing physics at the University of Western Sydney. Could there be life out there in the cosmos? Maybe we'll find out. Here's some Paul Kelly to get us to the news.

0: That's Paul Kelly. Take it handy here on ABC Illawarra Drive. The news is up next and plenty coming up afterwards. If you want to have a look in John Travolta's jet, you can this weekend. Down at Haas, the Boeing 707 is undergoing extensive maintenance works and it will be open to the public on the weekend. We'll get the details after 4 o'clock. Also, have you noticed that Milton is just completely covered with pink? We're going to find out why after the news. And later we'll also hear from a new Greens candidate and a candidate for New South Wales Socialists from our region for the state elections next year. Right now, time for the news.
1: Adam Storey with ABC News. Prominent Indigenous leader Mick Mundine will appear in a Sydney court next week after being charged with historical child sex abuse. Danota Kazaki reports.
2: A police strike force was set up in December last year after allegations of sexual assault against a 15-year-old girl in Sydney's Inner South in 1986. Early this morning, detectives from the Sex Crime Squad arrested Mr. Mundine in Redfern. He was taken to Newtown Police Station for questioning and later charged with two offences. Mr. Mundine, the chief executive of the Aboriginal Housing Corporation, is the brother of late boxer Tony Mundine and the uncle of rugby league player turned boxer Anthony Mundine. The 79-year-old was granted conditional bail to appear at Downing Centre local court next week.
1: Residents are divided in opinion on a new armed police unit set to patrol the streets of Sydney in the coming weeks. Lydia Feng reports.
3: New South Wales Police have launched a new elite squad to rapidly respond to threats in the community in the wake of the Bondi Beach terror attack last year. The Armed Response Command will be a highly visible intelligence-led unit that can be quickly deployed to places of worship and major events. Specially trained officers carrying long-armed rifles are expected to be seen patrolling the city in the coming weeks. Some residents in Merrylands in Sydney's west are divided on the need for the new unit.
4: Initially, I do think it's good. I think it's necessary.
5: It's a bit of an overkill, if you pardon the pun.
3: The first 60 officers in the command will begin work from November.
1: The South Australian Premier says his government will stop at nothing to ensure the safety of South Australians after one of the Snowtown killers was seen leaving a pre-release centre for the first time. James Vasakis has been living at the Adelaide Pre-Release Centre since his parole was confirmed almost a month ago. He'll live there for up to 12 months while the parole board monitors his progress and decide what conditions he'll have once he's released into the community. The Premier, Peter Malinauskas, says if Vasakis doesn't comply with his parole conditions, he risks going back to jail.
6: But the parole board, having independently made his decision, will be doing everything we can to make sure those conditions are complied with, because if Mr. Vasakis breaches any of his parole conditions, which are substantial, then there can be very severe consequences for him, including going back into jail.
1: The acting Prime Minister says the tax office will continue to work with small businesses affected by the ban on credit card payments for tax bills. The ATO announced last week it will stop accepting credit card payments for tax bills from December, prompting backlash from some business groups. Asked if the ATO should reverse its decision, Richard Mole says talks with concerned businesses will continue.
7: The ATO is consulting very closely with the small business sector, and it will continue to do so in respect of these measures.
1: A Parisian mayor has been tear-gassed while trying to shield students from riot police during nationwide protests about conditions in French schools. Footage published by Reuters shows the mayor of the northern suburb of Saint-Denis receiving eye drops from supporters. There have been more than 6,000 arrests since the protests began, and at least 215 students and 1,700 police officers have, 715 police officers have been injured. Australian cricket coach Andrew McDonald says he's expecting one of Test cricket's toughest contests when the Test series with South Africa gets underway tomorrow in Durban. Australia and South Africa are ranked 1 and 2 in the world, and the variety in the South African bowling attack poses plenty of threats for the Aussies. McDonald says his side knows they'll need to rise to every challenge Test cricket can deliver.
8: It's 1 and 2 at the moment in the rankings as well, so it's going to be high-quality cricket. It's going to be demanding. I think it's going to test every area of your game. Even if you look at the South African attack, the left-arm pace, left-arm spin, right-arm spin, high speed, there's a lot of skill sets that we're going to have to navigate through there.
1: And the Newcastle Knights will write to the NRL judiciary in a bid to have star hooker Phoenix Crossland available to play in round one of next season. Bridget Murphy reports.
9: Crossland was banned for four matches after a hip drop tackle on Penrith's Nathan Cleary that left Cleary with a broken ankle. He served his first match of the ban in the NRL Grand Final. Prior to the ban, he was named in the wider Kiwi squad by coach Stacey Jones, but was left out of the latest team list. The ABC understands the Knights will contact the judiciary, asking for the World Cup matches to count toward the suspension. If approved, Crossland will be able to play for the Knights by the start of the 2027 campaign. He could also potentially play in the World Cup if the Kiwis make the finals.
1: Dry and sunny across most of the state this afternoon. There's some light showers along the coast and far northern ranges. Cloud clearing from Sydney. A sunny day tomorrow with a top of 23. Partly cloudy Saturday with a high chance of showers and a possible storm with a top of 30, then partly cloudy Sunday and 25. It's 4:05.
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0: Yes, good afternoon. Thanks so much for joining me, Stefan Posthuma, with you for ABC Illawarra Drive. I hope that you're well. Fascinating stuff before the news there, looking into deep space about, looking into deep space about where might we find life. And one of the things that our guest told us, Luke Barnes, lecturing physics at the University of Western Sydney, is that we're getting excitingly close to be able to look into exoplanets and see whether or not they might actually have life on them. It's fascinating stuff. We've also been talking about the things that you've unearthed. We did a story earlier, which we're going to return to in a second, about an Olympics time capsule that was buried in 2000 in Shoalhaven Heads, under a plaque, under a rock with a plaque on it, and then it kind of got lost to time. The bushes grew over it. And 25 years later, when it was supposed to be dug up, everyone kind of forgot about it. And then they found it, and they're going to dig it up on Sunday. 1 year late, but that's okay, 1 year late. And I'm asking the question, is there something that you have sort of rediscovered or re-unearthed that has sort of brought you joy or maybe has some value? I mentioned that I discovered a bottle of rakia that my dada made for me before I was born in the back of the liquor cabinet before we moved house when I was a bit younger. I didn't even know it was there, and it had this sort of handcrafted label on it that said, for Stefan, 1985 apricot brandy from Dada. And I was just like, oh my word, this thing was half full. But amazing thing to sort of unearth after, 30 years or however long it was. It was probably longer than that. It might have been, 40 years or something from when it was made. That's a fascinating one. We've got a text here from Todd who says, uncovering long-lost surfboards under the house or in the rafters has always brought me joy. That's from Todd. Yeah, if anyone along our coastline can probably relate to that one. There's always old boards out the back of the shed or under the house or something like that. Oh, yeah, spent a lot of time with this one. Is there anything that you've unearthed or uncovered that you forgot about? 1-300-973-300 is the number. 0467-922-684 is the text line. Plenty to get to on the show in the next hour. If you want to have a look at John Travolta's jet, the Qantas jet that he donated to Haas, it's going to be open to the public on Saturday. You can go down there and take a look, and we'll cross down to Haas soon and have a chat with someone who's sort of working on it and who's part of it. They've got a tarmac day this weekend. Also, if you've noticed that Milton is covered with pink at the moment, we're going to find out why before 4:30. Also, the New South Wales Greens have announced their candidate for the South Coast in the 2027 state election. We will be joined by that candidate, and the New South Wales Socialists have also announced their candidate for the seat of Wollongong, and we're going to speak to that candidate as well after 4:30. And then after 5 o'clock, we're going to head to Tarmor Colliery, where that sale has been completed and the mine's restart is underway. We're going to speak to the member for Wallandilly, Judy Hannon, and later in the show.
12: You better just size up. If you're ever going to rise up, you got to keep your eyes up. Give yourself a little room to grow into.
0: That's Josh Cunningham and Felicity Urquhart. They're playing at Teddy's Bar in North Wollongong this Friday, the 9th of October, then in Fillmore's in Kiama on the 14th of November. We're going to speak to Josh and Felicity a little bit later in the show.
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0: And Robert Urbaniak from the Bureau of Meteorology joins me. Hey, Robert.
14: How you going?
0: Good. What's it looking like for the rest of the afternoon?
14: Oh, no dramas, really. obviously, it hit temperatures around 20 degrees most parts of the coast. Inland, almost 20 as well, depending on where you were. 18 in high range, about 17 in Mossvale, so closer to 20 further south than there. So, yeah, no, just things will cool down. It will actually be a fairly cool cool morning tomorrow morning on the Southern Highlands at about 3 to 4 degrees. So that means there is the chance of some frost around. And then tomorrow, pretty warm, 23 on the coast, 24 inland. And then Saturday, I have some very good news. There is some showers coming through, but they'll pretty much have moved on in the early morning. So you're looking at showers more or less between about 5 and 8 a.m. Saturday morning. And then from there, it'll just clear up and it'll be a nice warm Saturday. So a few little showers, but they'll all be gone by the time most people are up on Saturday.
0: Sounds great. Thanks, Robert.
14: All right, thanks.
0: That's Robert Urbaniak from the Bureau of Meteorology there.
13: Traffic.
0: Okay, a quick look at the roads and a fair bit of traffic on the M1. There's a fair bit headed north around the Five Islands Road turnoff. I'm not too sure why. I don't have a reason there, but yeah, anywhere from sort of just before Five Islands Road all the way up towards sort of Fig Tree and Mount St. Thomas, heavy traffic headed north on the M1. And then, as usual, headed south around the Northcliffe Drive turnoff. There's plenty of traffic there, as come to be expected as well. Other than that, also, headed south on Heathcote Road, just past New Illawarra Road up near Lucas Heights. Very busy in that area. A bit of traffic as you turn onto the M1 onto the Hume around Milton, and some traffic in some of our built-up areas like the middle of Unanderra, Fig Tree, around North Wollongong and those kinds of places, as well as a bit of traffic on Memorial Drive at the traffic lights around Corrimal, Winoona, Ballambi, and those kinds of places. But if there is anything that you want to let me know about, please do. 1-300-973-300 is the number. 0467-922-684 is the text line. We have been talking about unearthing old things, but Paul has given us a call, who was involved in this Olympic torch run in Shoalhaven Heads. Hey, Paul.
15: Good afternoon. How are you going?
0: Good. Thanks for your patience holding there for me, Paul. Tell us, we were speaking earlier in the show to Darren Fagan, and his father, Bruce Fagan, was one of the torchbearers and ran through Shoalhaven Heads, and they kind of were involved in burying this time capsule, which is going to be opened on Sunday. But what have you got to tell us about the Olympic torch relay? Because you were one of the organisers, is that right?
15: Oh, there was three principal people at council. There was me, myself, Paul Sutton, Alan Baptist and Christine Sawkins, supported by Shoalhaven City Council to help organise the torch relay and the celebration site at the Narra Showground. But we didn't have one, we had two.
0: Right.
15: So Shoalhaven was selected to do the trial torch relay to make sure it all worked. So earlier in the year, we did a trial, and from memory, from Milton to nearly to Shoalhaven Heads, and the trial was exactly the same as it was for the real one. And people actually had uniforms, and people lined the streets. So it came through Milton, through Zengfi Point, Huskisson, now across the bridge, and I think it finished at Shoalhaven Heads from memory, but that's 26 years ago. But we had, for the main torch relay, we had the Saturday afternoon last celebration site before the Olympics opened in Sydney the next day. And we had Marcia Hines and Jimmy Little entertaining.
0: Wow.
15: And a lot of famous people were in the torch relay, which we've got an album of with all the names in them. There was one of the history things about it was it was a proud moment for Shoalhaven, was everyone that was involved, the volunteers that helped organise the torch relay and the celebration site at the Narrow Showground. We had something like, we had nearly 20,000 people in the Narrow Showground.
0: Wow, 20,000 people there. And so what was that? What was the event?
15: That was the main torch relay Saturday afternoon.
0: Right.
15: Last event before the torch relay headed off to Sydney.
0: Do you remember anything, Paul, about this time capsule that was buried at Shoalhaven Heads?
15: I've heard about it on the news, and I think there'll be some interesting articles in it of people that were involved in that, in the carrying the torch. There's a lot of people in Shoalhaven all around have got the Olympic. They bought the Olympic torch. They had the opportunity to pay for that and buy it.
0: Mm.
15: And I've still got my Olympic torch relay uniform, which...
0: Did you do a leg of it?
15: I did it in a trial, and I did it in Huskisson and handed the torch over in front of the Huskisson Hotel down the main street. But we even... Bonds had a lot to do with... the torch relay uniforms, and we actually lent my uniform to the manufacturing company in Victoria because they wanted to get some ideas, and that was only several months ago. So history is there, and it's lovely to remember all those wonderful moments in the community getting together and combining and helping each other back. But we hosted Belarusian teams from... in Shoalhaven a year before, and we used to pick them up from Sydney, bring them down here, and they had free training.
0: Right. So why were they in the Shoalhaven?
15: Yes.
0: Why?
15: Yes.
0: Is it just because, I mean, nowhere closer to Sydney to stay?
15: Well, it was an idea to help promote Shoalhaven. We invited some teams, and the Belarusian teams come here. They were shown a lot of tourism. They were hosted in accommodation and did pre-training in knowing the culture of the weather and similar to Sydney. And the other one is, I'm not sure everyone knows that in the Olympic Park, there's a street called Shoalhaven Street, which is named after Shoalhaven.
0: Well, there you go. I had no idea. Paul, are you going to head along to the opening of this time capsule in Shoalhaven Heads on the weekend?
15: Unfortunately, no. I'm pretty deeply involved in Bathurst.
0: You're going to be in Bathurst?
15: No, we've got quite a lot of things happening for Bathurst. We've been following Bathurst for 66 years.
0: There you go. All right.
15: Yeah, it'll be interesting to see what comes out of it.
0: Absolutely, yeah. We'll catch up with Darren Fagan on Monday and we'll find what was in the time capsule.
15: Yes,
0: Paul, thank you so much for this piece of history. It's fascinating.
15: Lovely to talk to you. Thank you.
0: Thank you. That's Paul in a Huskisson with some memories from the 2000 torch relay and the trial torch relay that went through the Shoalhaven back then. Up next, we're going to speak to Bob Delahunty from Haas about how you can get up close and personal with John Travolta's plane.
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17: I love the facilities here. I'm in walking distance from the shops, many parks, lovely cafes. Like, there's loads of stuff. It's really family friendly. And there's a general growing demographic of young families here. Go to the local cafes, go to the beach in warm weather. Everything's a short drive and everything's really accessible.
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0: Yes, and we're talking today here on ABC Illawarra Drive about sort of unearthing pieces of history, and my next guest is no stranger to unearthing history or restoring history. There's a crack team of American engineers at the Haas Museum in Albion Park at the moment working to restore a piece of aviation history, John Travolta's jet, of course, and you'll be able to see the progress yourself this weekend with the wings currently going on. Bob Delahunty is the president of Haas. Hey, Bob.
20: G'day. How are you going?
0: Good. Thanks for joining me. How is John Travolta's Qantas Boeing 707 looking at this point?
20: Well, we've done a lot of work in preparing for the arrival of the engineers that we contracted in America to pull the wings off. because we faced a whole lot of airworthiness directives, and we would have been over there for another 5 years, and it would have been millions of dollars. So we thought, in discussion with John Favola, he and I met on site a year ago, we'd pull it apart, ship it out here, put it back together again. Man built it, man can pull it apart, he can put it back together again. So rather than sending our teams over, we had a world-renowned professional team of guys who pulled it apart and was shipped out here. It's now in the hangar, and people on the weekend can view as it's all coming together. The wings are seeing in position, and the guys are preparing for that process. So it'll take us over the next 6 weeks a fair bit of work to get the wings and the undercarriage legs in, and then there's a whole lot of jigsaw puzzle components to put back together, like put the engines back on. But we've been painting it in preparation, so it looks really good, so people can get up and close and talk to our engineers and the Americans and have a good look at it.
0: Bob, did you say that a year ago you met with John Travolta to sort of discuss the logistics of transporting this plane from America to Haas?
20: Yes, we did.
0: What sort of guy is he, and how deeply, like, is he really interested in every single part of the process in terms of the pulling off the wings, the engineering, every single little detail?
20: He certainly is. He's a great aviation enthusiast. He's still got 5 aircraft himself, which he flies around the place. Very accomplished pilot. And I've had him here on a couple of occasions, and I'm flying him in our Super Constellation. And that's led to the relationship that generated this project to save this piece of history, which was formerly a Qantas aeroplane. Then it was owned by a number of airlines after Qantas traded it in. And then Frank Sinatra used it, and then John Travolta took it over. So it's got a lot of history. And when you go through it, it's got a fantastic interior.

0: just sort of get one of these new old planes in? You get a new addition to the collection at Haas, and you sort of find an old coin or Frank Sinatra's old whiskey flask in the back cushion of the plane or anything like that.
1: Well, you can do. We've actually found some old napkins and a few other iconic little bits and pieces which we've kept. And so they'll be displayed with the aircraft as well.
0: There you go.
1: Sometimes you find the odd spanner that shouldn't be where it is or left there after the maintenance was done. And sometimes engineers tell you they won't put their initials on a spanner in case it is found on board, but we found one with some initials on it. So it can be an exciting treasure hunt sometimes.
0: A treasure hunt within a treasure. Tell us a bit more about this US team of engineers. What are they sort of working on at the moment? What's their priority?
1: Well, the main priority is to get the wings on. And these are the guys that climbed up in little holes inside the fuel tanks to undo 4,800 nuts and bolts. And they've got to put those back in again. We have looked at the little holes they have to climb up to get inside the bowels of the aircraft to do this, and none of our engineers figure that they're small enough, and they certainly don't like getting inside little holes in the fuel tank of an aeroplane. So these guys are keen to do it. They're in there. They'll know where all the bits that they pulled out are, we hope. So it'll be a great team effort. And all the visitors of the weekend can see a lot of other activity going on at Haas. We've got aircraft flying, engines running, and maintenance going on, Super Constellations having an engine changed, there's a barbecue running, etc. So it's a great family occasion to say, well, what's happening over here in this corner and over in that hangar and out on the tarmac? So we've got our latest arrival, which is the Qantas Link jet open as well, to give the perspective of the modern cockpit versus the one that is in the John Travolta aeroplane, which is still got steam-driven instruments in it, which makes it more interesting for everybody because they can see what they're all about rather than turning on a TV screen.
0: Steam-driven instruments in the cockpit?
1: Well, we call it that because they're analog rather than electronic.
0: Okay. I thought I wouldn't be surprised. I've been in some old planes myself, and it all looks so analog that I wouldn't be surprised if some of them are powered by steam. Bob, and so this QantasLink one, is this that the Fokker aircraft that sort of landed a few months ago that's going to be on display as well?
1: Yes, it is, and it's open for the public. We keep it very active, that aeroplane. We're assessing whether we'll be able to continue to fly it like we do with the Super Constellation and Neptunes and Caribous, etc. So it's an iconic aircraft that's added to the, the Fokker collection in Australia. We've got two Fokker Friendships, which people will remember used to fly all over the place, and we're working on those. We've got these Fokker jets now, and we've also got the original replica of the Sir Charles Kingsford Smith Fokker triplane that flew out in 1928, and we're working up for a 100th anniversary process. That aircraft is going through its annual, and it's getting ready to fly again after all the rebuild, and we've been flying it now for a couple of years, and it's still iconic. We have to pinch ourselves to realise the collection we've got there.
0: It is amazing. Was this crew of American engineers, pretty impressed by what you've got there at Haas?
1: Well, I think after their tour around the place today, having a look at it all, they're, I think, quite amazed that we've got such a variety of aircraft. We've also said to them that when they run into some iconic aircraft that's on our wish list, and they're very much used to pulling apart aircraft from museums and from Air Force airfields and taking them to various places. So we've said, keep an eye out for F-18 and other iconic aircraft. So they are very experienced, and they've got a lot of history behind them, and their Facebook page is pretty interesting. Worldwide Aircraft Recovery Group, and there's pictures of aircraft, C-130 Hercules, B-52 bombers, fighters, Blue Angel jets. They're a pretty interesting team.
0: Sounds fascinating. Excellent. All right, Bob. Well, all the best for the tarmac day this weekend and for the restoration of John Travolta's 707. Thanks for joining me.
1: Okay, pleasure.
0: Thank you. That's Bob Delahunty there from Haas. Time to get to some traffic here on ABC Laura Drive.

0: And a little bit late, but Clint Dreeberg from the Transport Management Centre joins me. Hey, Clint.
1: G'day, Stefan. Southbound traffic slow on the M1 Princess Motorway through Unanderra and Berkeley. Northbound also very heavy through up to Fig Tree. Around Wollongong Memorial Drive is busy through Ferry Meadow and Corrimal. North Cliff Drive a bit slow through Warrawong towards Port Kembla. Might be something causing delays in Dapto on the Princes outside the mall there. I will have to check that one out further. Busy always in Albion Park at the Terry Street intersection. And if you're heading further south, traffic generally moving well through Shell Harbour and the Princes Highway towards Nowra on the public transport. South Coast and Southern Highlands trains, all green lights this afternoon, running close or on time with no major disruptions reported this afternoon. You can always check a transport app or transportnsw.info or for the live traffic conditions, livetraffic.com.
0: Thanks so much, Clint. That's Clint Dreeberg from the Transport Management Centre there. We're going to get some news headlines very soon. But we've been talking about unearthing some interesting and old valuable relics. Got a text here from Andy who says, unearthed some milk bottle tops from the 1960s. What did they look like, Andy? I want to know more. I mean, as far as I can tell, they're probably foil, right? Are they not just the old foil bottle tops that you used to get on the glass ones? I don't know. Tell us more. We need more information. 1-300-973-300 is the number. This all relates to this Olympics time capsule in Shoalhaven Heads that's being unearthed on Sunday, one that sort of got forgotten about. And we're talking about the things that you've unearthed when you've been moving house or if you've sort of been in the cellar or in the attic, things that you've forgotten about. Maybe you went to your parents' house and you left something there from your childhood that you forgot about. What have you unearthed? 1-300-973-300 is the number. 0467-922-684 is the text line. I unearthed a bottle of rakia that my dadda made for me before I was born when we moved house. It was in the back of the liquor cabinet. Apricot brandy that was made for me in the 1980s before I was born. It was made back in Serbia and made its way to Australia, and it's still around and there's still some of it left, and it's absolute rocket fuel. Before we get to the news headline, let's get some Heart of Gold. Neil Young, 28 minutes past 4 o'clock.

0: Yeah, it's classic stuff from Neil Young, Heart of Gold, here on ABC Illawarra Drive, where the time's 29 minutes to 5 o'clock. Time for some news headlines with Hayley Prentice.
1: Good afternoon, staff. Business groups are repeating their calls for the Australian Taxation Office to reverse its decision to stop accepting credit card payments, saying it's the final straw for many small businesses. The change will come into effect at the end of November in response to the Reserve Bank's reforms to ban surcharge fees on card payments. The ATO says it would not be appropriate for it to absorb the cost of the surcharge because that would effectively transfer the cost to the taxpayer. The Chief Executive of the Australian Chamber of Commerce and Industry, Andrew McKellar, says it's unacceptable. The Commonwealth Bank will close its Albion Park branch on November 6. Customers were notified last month and directed to branches at Stockland, Shell Harbour and Dapto, 8 and 10 kilometres away. The bank says it is searching for a site to retain an ATM, with cash services also available at Albion Park Post Office. It says it is working with affected staff on relocation to nearby branches or comparable roles. Tenants' unions say it's still too early for people to start feeling long-term relief, despite new data showing rents are flattening or even falling across the capital cities. The latest report by real estate company Domain shows Sydney has recorded its first decline in house rent since December 2024, while other capital cities apart from Darwin and Hobart remain flat in September. The Tenants Union of New South Wales CEO Leo Patterson-Ross says the January to March period will be the real test. And two tourists were rescued after being stranded on a rock shelf at Maru Campground near Bawley Point. Rural Fire Service assisted with a police rescue operation after the two spear fishermen in their late 20s and early 30s became stuck at 5:30 p.m. on Tuesday. A rescue helicopter was deployed, winching one of the fishers to safety atop the headland. Operation officer for Shoalhaven Rural Fire Service, Shane Wicks, says the other person swam a couple of hundred metres to safety. To the weather, currently in Wollongong, clear in 18 degrees. In Barrow, clear in 17 degrees. And in Nowra, clear in 18 degrees. Back to you, Steph.
0: Thank you so much, Hayley. Hayley Prentice with our news headlines there. Time for this.
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7: It's a brain twister.
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9: Twister.
10: This is the Twister.
0: Yes, time for the Twister today, and we have been talking about unearthing little relics of the past. What have you unearthed in your house or down in the back shed or something like that? Have you unearthed anything? It comes off the back of talking about this time capsule in Shoalhaven Heads that was buried around the 2000 Olympics. It was supposed to be opened last year, but the bushes grew over it and everyone forgot about it. And now they're going to open it up on Sunday. I've been talking about how I unearthed an old bottle of Rakia that my deada made for me in Serbia in the 80s before I was born. And it's still got a little bit left in there, and it's pretty strong stuff. But Todd messaged in and said that he's unearthed some old surfboards, which always brings a lot of joy. What have you unearthed? 1-300-973-300 is the number. 0467-922-684 is the text line. And so a question along these lines for the Twister today. I'm going to give you three relics of history that have been discovered, and I want you to put them in order of when they were discovered. What was first, what was second, what was third. In order of discovery. Three relics of history. So here they are. 1-300-973-300 is the number. Tutankhamun, the wreck of the Titanic, and the first T-Rex fossil. I want you to put them in order of when they were discovered. 1-300-973-300 is the number if you want to play the Twister. And we won't be having a show tomorrow, so we will draw the winner for the Twister straight away as we get the answer. So the question, put these in order of when they were discovered. Tutankhamun, the wreck of the Titanic, and the first T-Rex fossil. Can you do that? Can you put them in order? 1-300-973-300 is the number. A bit more groovy stuff for this time of your afternoon. On a Thursday, this is Moloko. The time is now at 24 minutes to 5 o'clock on ABC Illawarra Drive.

0: Yes, taking us back to 2000 when the time capsule was buried in Shoalhaven Heads to commemorate the Olympic torch relay there. That's Moloko. The time is now here on ABC Illawarra Drive. We're playing the Twister.
1: Brain Twister.
2: Brain Twister.
3: It's a brain twister.
4: What's the answer?
5: Twister.
6: It's a brain twister.
2: Twister.
3: Twister.
4: This is the Twister.
0: Yes, and we've been talking about unearthing relics of time. So the question for the Twister today, 1-300-973-300. We've got three relics of time, and I want you to put them in order of when they were discovered. Tutankhamun, the wreck of the Titanic, and the first T-Rex fossil. Can you put them in order? Mark from Sussex Inlet has given us a call. Hey, Mark.
7: Yeah, how you going, Steve?
0: Good. Have you ever unearthed anything strange or anything sort of nostalgic, you know, as you'd moved house or, you know, in the attic or in the cellar or anything like that?
7: No, not really. I just throw everything out when I'm

0: finished with it. So
1: there you go.
0: Yeah, bit of nothing that I can think of.
1: Bit of a minimalist.
0: Yeah,
1: that's good. I like that. I want to be a minimalist as well. But you got to have multiple people on board for that. Mark, what can you put these in order in terms of when they were discovered? Tutankhamun, the wreck of the Titanic, and the first T-Rex fossil.
0: I'll give it a crack. I'll just go Tutankhamun, then the T-Rex, and then the Titanic.
1: Sorry, Mark. You were close.
0: Nah. Yeah, I didn't think it was that one.
1: Well done, but thanks for playing as always.
0: Thank you.
1: All right, see you later. That's Mark from Sussex Inlet there. Ben from Corrimal has joined me. Hey, Ben.
2: Hey, mate, how you going?
1: Good. Have you unearthed any, have you had anything in the back shed or under the house, or when you moved house, you're like, oh, I forgot about this? Anything like that?
2: Dug up a dull pet one time by accident, but that's about as far as it went.
1: You dug up an old pet?
2: Yeah, he was in the garden. I forgot about him and went to plan something else and stumbled across his skeleton.
1: His skeleton. Yeah. How old? How long had he been in the ground for?
2: It would have been 15 years, probably.
1: Yeah, right. Okay, yeah. So, yeah, well, there you go. All right. What did you have to do? Did you just sort of stop digging and go elsewhere, or did you have to...
2: Yeah, I did, mate. I did. I felt a bit rude for disturbing him.
1: Yeah. Oh, poor old thing. Okay. All right. Well, I mean, we've got some other discoveries here. The T-Rex fossil, we've got the wreck of the Titanic and Tutankhamun. Can you put them in order of when they were discovered?
2: Yeah, I was thinking the T-Rex first, then Tutankhamun, then the Titanic.
1: Why do you reckon it's that order?
2: Oh, it's weird. I heard something not long ago that Napoleon died just before the T-Rex got discovered or something, which sort of stuck in my mind.
1: Interesting.
2: Quite a while ago. And so I put that down, and then I thought, well, Tutankhamun was sort of in the middle and Titanic wasn't that long ago, so...
1: Well done, Ben. Yes, you are right. Yeah, the T-Rex, first T-Rex fossil discovered in 1874. They found Tutankhamun in 1922, and they found the Titanic in 1985. So there you go.
2: Awesome.
1: All right, you are in the hat. Stay on the line because we're going to draw the twister now. We'll be taking the statewide drive show tomorrow. So let's draw the twister. Who could it be for the week? Got a little bag full of bits of paper here. And it is Tony from St. George's Basin. Well done, Tony. Sorry, Ben. Next time.
2: All good, mate. Cheers.
1: All right. Thank you. That is Ben from Corrimal there. And congratulations to Tony from St. George's Basin. You are the winner of the Twister this week. Coming up next, we're going to hear from a couple of local candidates from around our region for the upcoming state election in 2027.
3: It's 1983, and Alan Bond has just won the America's Cup.
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3: I'm Mark Humphreys, and I'm here to tell the full Alan Bond story. 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
1: Well, the New South Wales Greens have today announced their candidate for the South Coast seat at the 2027 state election. It will be Kim Stevenson, who previously ran for the seat in the 2019 election. Labor's Liza Butler currently holds the seat after her win in 2023 and 20 years of Liberal representation. Kim Stevenson joins me now. Hey, Kim.
7: Hi, how are you going?
1: Good, thanks for joining me. Look, you had a tilt at the seat in 2019. Why do you want to run again?
7: Well, why not? I mean, there's still lots to be done on the South Coast, and I feel like we're in a really good position to actually do that. And, of course, we've got to get the Greens message out there as well. Politics has changed a lot in that time, wouldn't you say?
1: Absolutely. So what do you see the big changes in politics, and what may give you an edge at this moment in time when it comes to taking the seat away from a long period of Labor and Liberal representation on the South Coast?
7: If you're sort of looking, 2019 was a pre-COVID era, everything sort of like pre-COVID, post-COVID, and also pre-Trump and post-Trump, and it has changed the political landscape, I'd say, worldwide, and people are even more restless and infuriated with the way things are, even more so than it was 7 years ago. You know, income inequality just keeps getting more, housing's more expensive, things basically are getting worse, and people are just really peeved, to be honest, and they want to know where to go. They're moving away from the major parties, and they're looking for someone who's actually going to listen to them and have change.
1: We've seen, as you mentioned, people move away from the major parties dramatically. Lots of, you know, independents at a federal level, you know, taking seats away from big players. And also this huge push towards One Nation we've seen in the last year or so. Where does the Greens sit when it comes to disaffected major party voters moving away, or potentially people who are sort of in a bit of limbo moving away to a different party? Where do the Greens sit in terms of new interest shown in the Greens' message and the Greens' party?
7: Well, you know what? I actually think that, and it's just been recent, that with David Shoebridge now becoming the leader of the Australian Greens, I think it's actually made a really huge change in such a short time. Because I agree with a lot of what David says, and I've, you know, been able to meet him quite a few times and work with him being in New South Wales Greens. So, yeah, the message he's putting out there is exactly the sort of same one that I will do. It's strong talk, it's progressive, and we don't mince words. And just like he says, it's literally something I've been saying for years. I'm sick of governments just kind of fluffing around the edges, doing bare minimum. We're strong, we're progressive, and if the more people that hear the Greens' message, they will actually agree, because that's where we are. We're with the people. And I, you know, coming from Nowra, coming from a working class background, you know, and I've been under the poverty line before and really struggled, like a lot of people here in Nowra do. So it's about getting the message out there, having a strong message, and meeting people where they are.
1: What do you see as the biggest issues facing residents of the South Coast electorate?
7: Well, there's a couple. So, well, one of them would be housing. I mean, $600 a week. Who can afford that in there? $600 a week rent. I mean, it's absolutely just gone to a ridiculous point. So housing affordability, and I don't mean being able to afford to buy a house, just even to rent in your own area, certainly something I couldn't afford to do. And also public transport. I sort of ran a lot on public transport last time, and not much has changed. It's about sort of having the ability to be able to get around, get to a job, get to a job interview. And it's about sort of having an equality of movement to get around your own area. So definitely housing, affordability, rent is one of them. And public transport is another one, just two right off the top.
1: Let's talk about housing a bit more specifically. State Labor government has, you know, been on this mission to increase housing supply with all sorts of things like state significant developments, transport-oriented development, paring back rules and regulations. Why is this not solving the problem, and what can be done better?
7: Well, is it actually getting done? That's one question to ask. They say they're going to do things, and it's always, you know, long-term plan, which of course is how you go about it. But is it actually getting done? Is it going to get done? And again, you're just kind of fluffing around the edges. You're not actually addressing the real problem of housing inequality. I mean, housing supply, yes, that is definitely part of it. But you've got such a huge private housing market, and it just prices everyone out. To me, the government's job is to actually help its citizens, help them to live like happy, dignified lives. So it should be the government actually helping people be able to afford to purchase and to live in homes. Housing supply is one thing, but again, it's just typical of the major parties. They say a lot of things and then it just kind of peters out, nothing gets done. So show me what's been done. And again, it's probably just fluffing around the edges as well. You need real change. But that's the thing. That's the major point.
1: Let's go to public transport. What does the South Coast electorate need in terms of public transport, and what can be done better?
7: Well, first of all, the electrification of the railway line. I mean, please, we've got diesel still.
1: This was something you ran on back in 2019, as I remember.
7: Oh, absolutely. It's such, like, for someone who doesn't have a license, don't have a car, right? That's a hard thing to live in the Shoalhaven and the South Coast without having a car. And I find it embarrassing in some aspects. You've got two carriages with a diesel train, chugs you up to Kiama. Then you've got to get off and change onto, you know, obviously an intercity train. What if you, you know, like me, I've had lots of luggage before, and you've got to lug it all the way off, and elderly people trying to, you know, get off the train and you know, onto another one. It's only a couple of stops. You know, one of my sayings is, if there's a will, there's a way. So if you want to do it, you can do it. So we can electrify the line. That's one major thing. And I know everyone's like they've been talking about it for 50 years or whatever. They're never going to get it done, but you can get it done if you really want to. And one thing, and I have spoken

0: spoken to bus companies about this before, so it's a bit of an issue between them and the state government, is being able to use your Opal card on buses. They don't have that here. And the state government doesn't make it easy for the private bus companies to put the Opal card readers on the buses. So that's another thing, that you've got to fork out cash, because, you know, you certainly can't pay by card on the bus. That's another thing. It's just about bringing everything into an equal situation so everyone can use it. And do we need more buses, that, you know, more frequently? Sure. I would like to see, personally, lots of smaller buses run more often. So that's a bigger conversation to have. But, yeah, electrifying the railway line and being able to get Opal card readers on the buses.
1: All right, Kim, finally, what's your message to voters on the South Coast as we head into the state elections next March?
0: Just give me a listen. Give me a try. If you want change, you do have to vote for it. If you're really frustrated with, you know, the current governments, whether it's state or federal or even local, that there is change out there. And the message is there, and I am with you. I'm East Nara born and bred, very proud, and I've been through it. So come and have a chat to me, and you'll find out what I'm all about.
1: All right, Kim Stevenson, thanks so much for joining me.
0: Absolute pleasure. Thank you.
1: That's Kim Stevenson, the South Coast Greens candidate for the South Coast at the March election, state election next year. Now, the New South Wales Socialists have also announced their candidate for the seat of Wollongong. Navy veteran Ryan Chapman announced he was running for the seat at the Socialist statewide campaign launch on Sunday. Labor's Paul Scully has held this seat since 2016. Ryan Chapman spoke with our reporter, Grace Crivellero.
2: I grew up relatively poor. I grew up in, like, just bouncing house to house around the South Coast, and I eventually ended up in Goulburn with my parents. And I was homeless at times. We eventually got public housing, but this was, like, a moment of severe insecurity for myself, both, like, with housing and income. So when I was 20 years old, I looked to the Navy. I joined the Navy looking for that stability, and I was told that if I were to join, I would become a qualified electrician within 4 years and help out with, like, important humanitarian missions and whatnot. So I was going to do that 4 years and leave. But I was lied to, like a lot of people. There was actually a class action around this, where a lot of people into the Navy were lied to get them to join, and they just kept in limbo. So I actually never got my qualification and spent years doing just military exercises far from home, like not doing any humanitarian missions whatsoever. And my experience in the Navy was particularly radicalizing. And I thought, you know, I had no choice to be there. And it was incredibly demoralizing and dehumanizing experience. Yeah, I saw how that can be extrapolated as like a microcosm of just how the world really works in general, how everyone, like ordinary workers every day, are treated less than human. We don't really get to choose our jobs for the most part, and it's all really rigged against us to meet the interests of the bosses and the politicians and whatnot. So, since leaving the Navy, I've been a determined anti-war activist, and a socialist.
3: Can you walk me through some of your priorities related to that coming into the campaign?
2: Yeah, for sure. So some of the priorities are just like sort of antithetical to the priorities of the Labor Party, right? So they're spending $53 billion on military build-up. They're spending trillions of dollars on AUKUS, half a trillion dollars, sorry. Our priorities are saying, okay, well, that money would be well better spent on meeting our needs. So say like the nurses and the doctors in Wollongong have gone on strike consistently against, Ryan Park, the health minister, for better pay and conditions, but yet they keep crying poor, but yet there's always money sloshing around for militarism. And so we say that, well, we want to shift those priorities, not the priorities of war and of profits, but to meet the needs of the working class. So we want to take up, you know, the nurses, the teachers saying that they want better wages and conditions, and they should be fought for and demanded. But then also we're living in a cost of living and housing crisis. Like, all that money could be used to alleviate those crises that we face. So Paul Scully, who's the member of Wollongong, is the planning minister. Right now he's planning on, selling off the land in Bulambi to property developers, which is public housing estate, to the property developers so that they can build, you know, social housing, which doesn't have the same protections or support that public housing does. But we're also wanting to fight for things that will actually

0: alleviate this crisis, like rent caps, a 5-year rent freeze, all these sort of things that should be imposed to make our lives as workers better and not prioritise, enriching, property developers, landlords, supermarkets like Coles and Woolies. We want government-run supermarkets as well. These are just a few things. Mm-hmm. And in relation to, like, AUKUS, like, one of the main demands that policies they'll be running on is actually to absolutely reject the proposal, the secret proposal for Port Kembla to be a submarine base, something I'm very strongly opposed to.
1: And have you spoken to residents in that area about AUKUS?
0: Yeah, absolutely. So actually a few weeks ago, we did a door knock at Port Kembla, and it was a really positive experience. Everyone that we spoke to clearly rejected it because they understand the risks inherent to having a nuclear submarine. Obviously, there's the risk of nuclear accidents and contamination of the communities. But then in the event of a war that our politicians seem hell-bent on gearing us towards one, it's going to paint a huge target on the back of Port Kembla, and they're going to be the ones to face the consequences of bombing campaigns.
1: And back to Bulambi Housing Estate, what would be the socialists' alternative to what is happening with that estate now?
0: One is that we don't think that public land should be sold off to property developers. And we understand as well that the state of the public housing as well has been due to the neglect of Homes New South Wales and the Labor Party in not upkeeping it. So our demands are actually that it's not going to be sold off to property developers, but it stay public housing, and then all the maintenance, and if there is to be refurbishment and whatnot, that need to be done, like urgent repairs and stuff, should be done in accordance with tenants' wishes. The one thing that we come across a lot when we do door knocks is like, how are we different to, say, the Labor Party from the major parties and stuff like the Greens? And simply it is that we're the only anti-capitalist socialist party out there. We think that the system is geared to prioritise profit, not the needs of the working class. But then also, if I were to be elected, I think this proves how committed we are to that project. I would only take a worker's wage. So whatever the MP's salary is, I would cap my salary to, say, the wages of a 6-year nurse to an average worker's wage. And then all the rest of my salary would go back into community campaigns to help build the confidence of ordinary people to push back on the politics of the status quo.
2: There you go. That's Ryan Chapman there, Wollongong candidate for the New South Wales Socialists. The news is up next, and plenty more to talk about after the news. The sale of the Tahmoor Colliery to Golden Energy and Resources and M Resources has now been completed, with the mine's restart well underway. We'll speak to the member for Wallandilly, Judy Hannan, after 5 o'clock. We've also learnt today that the Commonwealth Bank is closing its doors in Albion Park in a month's time. Those residents will need to travel slightly further to Kiama, Shell Harbour or Dapto to do their banking in person. But what about living in more regional areas where driving to the nearest bank could be an hour away? Well, the big banks have launched a proposal to share regional hubs with all the different branches under one roof. We'll get stuck into this idea before 5:30. We'll also hear from Hawks point guard Milton Doyle ahead of two games this weekend. Plenty more coming up right now, 5 o'clock.
3: Adam Story with ABC News. The New South Wales Police Commissioner says the threat of another Bondi-style terrorist attack has prompted the need for a new rapid response unit where officers are armed with rifles. Jessica Kidd has the details.
4: Police only had their standard issue pistols when they confronted two gunmen armed with rifles at Bondi Beach in December in a terrorist attack that killed 15 people. Police Commissioner Mal Lanyon says the new armed response command will have specially trained officers with long arms able to be rapidly deployed to unfolding threats anywhere across Sydney.
5: To be visible, be present, and be able to respond quickly.
4: Premier Chris Minns says they'll operate 24 hours a day with real-time intelligence.
6: Heaven forbid there is a terrorism attack, New South Wales police officers will be ready and armed to confront those attackers.
4: The first of 250 officers will be deployed from November.
3: Labor frontbencher Claire O'Neill has downplayed reports of a rift within the government over the ATO's decision to ban credit card payments for tax bills. This morning, Ms. O'Neill said the government had concerns about the decision, which has been broadly criticised by

0: business. But Assistant Minister Andrew Charlton says Labor backs the ATO's ban. Speaking this afternoon, Miss O'Neill has denied a rift and sidestep questions about whether the government would intervene.
1: We've got a really shared and strong view that small business are the backbone of Australia's economy. What we want is for the ATO to work with small business in partnership, and it's really important that they do that.
0: Prominent Indigenous elder Mick Mundine has been charged with two offences over historical child sexual assault allegations. Detectives from the Sex Crime Squad arrested the Aboriginal Housing Company chief executive at Redfern this morning. Police say Strikeforce Millersburg was set up last year to investigate allegations against Mr Mundine regarding a 15-year-old girl in 1986. Mr Mundine is the brother of late boxer Tony Mundine and the uncle of rugby league player turned boxer Anthony Mundine. He's been granted conditional bail to appear in court next week. The former Anglican Dean of Newcastle has been committed to stand trial on alleged child sex offences, with the judge allowing for his ankle monitor to be removed while he remains on bail. Graham Russell Lawrence has pleaded not guilty to 10 offences relating to two boys in the Riverina between 1982 and 1984. The final complainant in the criminal trial of Alan Jones has been accused of trying to get as much money as possible out of the broadcaster. Isabel Rowe reports.
2: A man known as Complainant A has accused Alan Jones of kissing and touching him without his consent when he was 17 at the broadcaster's Southern Highlands Farm Stay. The New South Wales local court has heard Mr Jones helped the man's struggling mother refinance her home loan and paid more than $100,000 in their building and legal costs. Under cross-examination by Mr Jones's lawyers, the man has been accused of trying to obtain as much financial assistance from Mr Jones as he possibly could. The complainant said that was not true. Mr Jones has pleaded not guilty to 21 charges of indecent assault and sexual touching in relation to five men.
0: New data suggests rental growth is slowing despite vacancy rates remaining near record lows. Capital city rents were unchanged in September, while Sydney house rents recorded their first decline since late 2024. Domain economist Dr. Nicola Powell says landlords are finding it harder to lift rents.
3: I think it is becoming harder for landlords to push through increases and really aggressive increases in rents. Tenants become more selective, they're more price sensitive, and how that plays out is actually quite quickly in the rental space.
0: The computer scientist behind groundbreaking research that helped land NASA's astronauts on the moon has died at the age of 90. Margaret Hamilton was a trailblazer in her field, leading the team who developed the software for the Apollo missions, which coined the term software engineering. In 2016, she was honoured by Barack Obama with the Presidential Medal of Freedom for her contribution to science and space travel. Her former employer, MIT, says to say Miss Hamilton was a pioneer, to say she was ahead of her time would be a dramatic understatement. In finance, the share market fell today after Wall Street dropped slightly overnight. The ASX 200 has closed down 0.8% and went on 8,661. Benchmark Brent crude trading at $102.60 US a barrel, gold at $4,132 US an ounce, and the dollar is buying 69.6 US cents. To the weather for tomorrow, there's the chance of showers or afternoon thunderstorms in the north, isolated to scattered showers and thunderstorms developing in the north and the west later in the day. It'll be dry and sunny elsewhere. For Sydney, an overnight low of 11, that'll be followed by a sunny day with a top of 23, partly cloudy with an early shower or two and a possible storm on Saturday with a top of 29, and then partly cloudy Sunday, 25. That's the latest ABC News at 5 past 5.
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6: Good afternoon. I hope you're well. Stefan Postuma with you for ABC Illawarra Drive. Some really interesting stuff coming up in the next hour. Got a text earlier from Mark who was talking about our interview earlier with Kim Stevenson, the new Greens candidate for the South Coast. Sorry, Mark, I didn't get to your question for Kim. He says, question for the South Coast Greens candidate, Wollongong has a successful free CBD shuttle bus. Could Nowra get the same? There you go. Yeah, sorry, I couldn't get to that one, Mark, but thank you. We've also been talking about things that you've unearthed over time. Have you found anything in the back shed or under the house or in the attic when you were moving house in an old box or something like that that was really familiar or valuable or nostalgic?

I found an old bottle of apricot brandy that my dada made in Serbia in the 80s for me before I was born. And it had a little hand-inscribed label on it. And there's still a little bit in it. And I don't think it's changed. It still tastes like rocket fuel. I've had some of it. I wasn't too sure about drinking sort of 50-year-old Rakia, but anyway, we gave it a crack, and it's, you know, not very good. Andy texted in. He said he unearthed some milk bottle tops from the 1960s, the old foil milk bottle tops. And he also mentions that Bega can get floods up close to the bridge deck level. And he remembers seeing a few old cars, an old overlander in the river sand, and a boat in a tree. And then wagons the town from old Cancoban. There you go. Okay, Andy, thank you. Have you unearthed anything interesting in your house that you never knew about? This all relates to our very first story of the day when we're talking about a time capsule that was buried in the 2000 Olympic torch relay in Shoalhaven Heads. It was supposed to be unearthed last year in 2025 to celebrate 25 years, but the plaque and the rock where it was under got overgrown by the bushes and everyone kind of forgot about it. Then out came the whippersnipper and there it is. Okay, the time capsule's under here. Dig it up in 2025. Whoops, we missed that one. So let's dig it up in 2026. They're going to dig it up on Sunday. Have you unearthed anything in particular of interest? 1-300-973-300 is the number. 0467-922-684 is the text line. Plenty to get to in this next hour. The sale of Tarmor Colliery to Golden Energy and Resources and M Resources has been completed with the mines restart underway. We'll speak to the member for Wallandilly, Judy Hannan, very shortly. Also, we've learned today that the Commonwealth Bank is closing its Albion Park branch in a month's time, so those residents will need to travel a bit further to Kiama or Shell Harbour or Dapto to do their banking in person. But what about people living in more regional areas where driving to the nearest bank could be even further? Well, the big banks have launched a proposal to share regional hubs with many branches under one roof. So what might that look like? I was thinking maybe it'll look like what the rental car you know, area at the airport looks like, where they all sort of look the same. You've just got a different logo above each one and you go into one place and do all your banking. We will find out very, very shortly. Also, after a bad start to the season, things look like they turned a corner for the Illawarra Hawks on Friday when they smashed the Adelaide 36ers in Wollongong. Our reporter Justin Huntsdale this week has spoken to point guard Milton Doyle ahead of two home games this weekend. We're going to hear from one of the Hawks a little bit later. And then before 6 o'clock, you better

0: Mr.
1: That's Josh Cunningham and Felicity Urquhart. Familiar voices around our area. A great country folk duo. They're playing at Teddy's Bar in North Wollongong this Friday, the 9th of October, then in Fillmore's in Kiama on the 14th of November. We're going to speak to them before 6 o'clock here on ABC Illawarra Drive. But right now, time for some weather.
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1: Currently 17 degrees in Wollongong. It got to a top of 19 degrees today with clear weather this afternoon. Mostly sunny and 23 tomorrow. A shower or two on Saturday, but not too much in it, as we heard from the Bureau a little earlier. And then partly cloudy, 23 on Sunday. In Barrel, currently 18 degrees, which was the top today. Partly cloudy at the moment. Mostly sunny and 24 degrees tomorrow. A shower or two and 23 degrees on Saturday. And then in Nowra, 17 degrees currently, got to a top of 20 degrees with cloud clearing today. Tomorrow, sunny and 24 degrees. A shower or two, but not too much. And hopefully most of it's out of the way in the morning on Saturday. 28 degrees the top then. And Sunday, partly cloudy and 25 degrees in Nowra for the next few days.
0: Traffic.
1: Taking a look at the traffic. Not too bad on most parts of our roads. A bit of traffic headed north on the M1, just after Five Islands Road, and on your way in towards sort of Mangaton and Mount St. Thomas, that kind of area, and a fair bit of traffic headed south on the M1 around the Northcliffe Drive turnoff at Berkeley. If you drive those roads, you will be familiar with the build-up that happens at this time of the day. Some traffic headed south on New Lake Entrance Road around

0: Oak Flats, looking reasonably heavy there. But again, it's not a crash or anything. It's not too much to be alarmed about. And then a bit of traffic as well as you turn off onto the Hume around Bingara Gorge at the Picton Road turn off onto the Hume. But nothing else that I really need to make you aware of this afternoon causing too many issues that's out of the ordinary. If you want to let us know about anything traffic-wise, 1300 973 300 is the number. 0467 922 684 is the text line. Rick from Dapto's given us a call. Hey, Rick.
1: There you go, Stephen.
0: Good. What have you unearthed, Rick?
1: Mate, I was just saying to the young lady, I bought, when I was 20 years of age, I bought two stone jar things of Irish whiskey. And right. I got one to my father for his birthday, and I kept the other one for myself. But when a young bloke, I drank mine. When my father died, my mother gave it back to me unopened, and now I've still got it in my house, and I'm now 78.
0: So how old is this whiskey?
1: I bought it when I was 21.
0: So it's, yeah, minimum sort of 55 years old or a bit more.
1: Yeah, mate, never been open. I've still got it sitting in my house now.
0: Did you say it was in a stone jar?
1: Yeah, Irish whiskey, yeah.
0: Irish whiskey. I don't know too much about whiskey, but I know that a bit of age doesn't do it any dramas. Do you reckon it'll be better now than it was when you bought it 50 years ago?
1: I can't remember drinking it 50 years ago. I don't drink whiskey anymore. So.
0: What are you going to do with it, Rick? You're just going to, you're going to pass it on? I don't know.
1: I don't know. I honestly don't know.
0: It's funny, isn't it? It's one of those things where you don't know. Like, I mean, obviously it's a nice thing and, you know, I mean, but it's sort of almost too old and too nostalgic to drink.
1: Yeah, but it belonged to my dad. It sits on my sideboard. I look at it every day.
0: It's quite amazing.
1: I just don't want to open it.
0: I feel like there's people out there. There's people out there all over the place with really old grog in the cupboard. Because my example was grog as well. And there's people out there with old bottles of wine and stuff they were gifted when they were 21 and all that sort of thing that never got drank. Yeah, it's fascinating.
1: I just don't know. I reckon the stone jar would be worth more than what's inside it.
0: It's fascinating. I didn't even know that they did whiskey in stone jars. I know that they do. They used to do some gins and things like that in the stoneware, some of the Dutch Jenevers and that sort of thing. But I didn't realise whiskey came in stone jars. I wonder how it'd taste. Maybe it'd be like you could have. There could be some sort of whiskey freaks out there that are listening that are like, I need to get my hands on this stuff, Rick. You know, what do you want for it? That kind of thing. You never know.
1: I should Google it actually and see what it is worth.
0: But might as well.
1: $30 or $40 or whatever, £20, I can't remember, but I reckon it's worth more than that today.
0: Absolutely, especially to, you know, I mean, there's people who make a living on YouTube opening old bottles of drinks and drinking them and doing weird stuff like that. Maybe someone would be interested. I don't know. That's fascinating. Thanks, Rick.
1: All right, mate. Have a nice day.
0: Okay, good on you. That's Rick from Dapto there. What have you unearthed? 1300 973 300 is the number. 0467 922 684 is the text line. Up next, we'll speak to Member for Wallandilly, Judy Hannan, about the process of the reopening of Tarmoor Colliery and what's happening up in the region.
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3: 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It's good. I've been here for 12 years. I used to live in Sydney. But now if you tell me go back to Sydney, I won't go back. And the people, as I say, is very nice, all of them. My customer here is very good too, mainly from Cringilla.
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0: It's 5:15 and after more than 18 months of turmoil, Tarmoor Colliery has formally changed hands and its restart is underway. Golden Energy and Resources and M Resources agreed to buy the mine in June after its collapse under Sanjeev Gupta's GFG alliance left hundreds of workers and contractors without jobs and creditors owed hundreds of millions of dollars. Liquidators McGrath Nickel have now completed the sale and say the proceeds will cover all unpaid employee entitlements and senior secured creditors, including more than $30 million owed to the New South Wales government. Member for Wallandilly, Judy Hannan, joins me now. Hey, Judy.
6: Good afternoon.
0: Thanks for joining me. The sale has now gone through with around 150 workers back on site. What does this mean for the future of

0: Tarmor Colliery and the wider community in the Wallandilly?
1: So firstly, for the wider community, it means a great deal because this is a lot of families in the area that are reliant on their wages. And so they're the people that shop and, you know, buy petrol in the area and all those sorts of things. So that's really fantastic. What it means for the workers there is we had probably nearly 200 people out of work all of a sudden. And they're all, well, they're not all back at work, but they're going through startup operations and, you know, using the knowledge that the people that had been previously employed there already have. And hopefully in December, there'll be a celebration and it'll get back into full swing. I do note the new owners are talking about trying to do some things differently, making themselves more sustainable and environmentally friendly. So I'm really looking forward to being there the day they get back into full swing.
0: Liquidators say the sale will cover unpaid employee entitlements and secured creditors. Do you know how much is still owed to unsecured creditors?
1: Yeah, I'm not sure exactly how much is owed to unsecured creditors, but I do know that some of it's complicated. And unfortunately, some of those people have had a really rough time and perhaps liquidated themselves along the way. It's been a very terrible set of circumstances. But I do know that the liquidator himself has done everything he can to get the same people back into the same jobs. But, you know, I'm sure there will be some people that unfortunately will miss out along the way, but I'm not sure what those details are, except being told it's quite complicated.
0: Do you have any idea of how many creditors, businesses that are based in the Wallandilly or the wider Illawarra region?
1: I don't. I know there was one major contractor there, so I'm hoping that they're one of the more major that are secured and senior contractors, but we'll have to wait and see how that goes.
0: The Wallandilly Shire Council was owed money by the mine. Do you know if that money has been received?
1: I've got no idea. I haven't spoken to council about it. I've got a meeting due with the mayor in the next couple of days, but I guess that will be a discussion point. I think the council would be very happy to see them back in business because, as you can imagine, people here pay rates. They're employed there. We've been trying to get community services to look after these people, and just having them back at work will be an absolute win for the council.
0: There's a court hearing scheduled for November. Depending on the outcome of that case, what proportion of those outstanding debts could potentially be recovered by unsecured creditors? Do you know?
1: I'd love to see all of it recovered. It'll be really interesting to see. I believe one of my colleagues in government is going to be the lawyer representing, so it will be interesting to watch the whole process.
0: For those local businesses that have been waiting for months to, you know, or even years to be paid, yep. Is today's sale enough to give them some certainty, or is there sort of still a long way to go from here?
1: Like a lot of people, especially those employees, will have certainty, but the small contractors and people that have owed money, and probably the people that hurt the most are the small business that are owed money. You can't wear a big debt like that. And I hope, given a little bit of time, we can sort that out for them. Maybe some of them it's going to be a bit too late for, unfortunately, but hopefully this can make a big difference.
0: Do you have a sense of how many jobs could ultimately sort of return to the mine once it's back up and running?
1: Well, I think there's 150 back on site at the moment, and I think they're up around the 200 once they're actually fully functioning. So, yeah, I think about 200.
0: All right. Thank you so much, Judy, for the update.
1: No worries. Have a great afternoon, everyone.
0: Thank you. That's Judy Hannon there, the independent member for Wallandilly here on ABC Illawarra Drive. Traffic. Time to take a quick look at the traffic, and Clint Dreeberg from the Transport Management Centre joins me. Hey, Clint.
2: Hey there, Stephen. Very busy on the M1 Princess Motorway through Unanderra and Berkeley at the moment. Seen kind of heavy traffic there west Wollongong on Memorial Drive between Ferry Meadow and North Wollongong around Port Kembla, North Gift Drive and Spring Hill Road. Plenty of traffic there. But once you get south of Shell Harbour, conditions are improving on the Princess Highway, generally flowing well towards Nowra. On the public transport, South Coast and Southern Highlands line services are running close or to timetable this evening. But before you check your transport app or transportnsw.info. And for the latest traffic conditions, visit livetraffic.com.
0: Thank you, Clint. That's Clint Dreeberg from the Transport Management Centre there. Up next, we'll be talking about the possibility of regional bank hubs where all the branches from different

0: Minutes past 5 o'clock, and you might have heard that the Commonwealth Bank has announced it's closing its Albion Park branch next month. That's despite its recent commitment to not close any regional branches until 2030. You know, this might be a common issue. We're seeing, you know, in regional areas, banks just not having the will, I suppose, or it doesn't make sense for them to keep their branches open. And so this has seen a new development today. Big banks are seeking an exemption from competition laws to allow them to share regional branches. So what might this look like? I was sort of, you know, theorizing before, it might be like the car rental spot at an airport, where there's one area with, you know, similar looking counters and just different logos above them. What might these regional banking hubs look like? Simon Birmingham is the CEO of the Australian Banking Association and joins me now. Hi, Simon.
1: Hello, Steph. I'm great to be with you.
0: Have I got that right? Is that what this might look like? One roof, a whole bunch of branches, different logos. You just kind of go to the counter of whatever bank you bank with, and do your business, you know, next door to the other branch.
1: Look, not quite. So you know, what we're asking the ACCC for is authorisation to do a couple of things. The first is really to cooperate as an industry around some service commitments to regional Australia, so that just as we've seen those moratorium commitments exist, you know, we're actually able to sort of frame that in a way that that ensures collectively the industry is delivering regional services across Australia, and that we aren't seeing gaps emerge that create vulnerabilities for communities or people. And then obviously as part of that, we're looking to trial a different delivery model, which are these hubs. And now the hubs might take a couple of different forms. We want to test different versions. So one could be a standalone, its own sort of building site that in a way is like a traditional bank branch. The other might be using Council Chambers, Australia Post site or the like as a partner to deliver, because you want to test those different models. In the end, in either case, what you're talking about more is having a real-life person. This is about providing face-to-face support and assistance who can help people in terms of either, you know, using technology and facilities that are there, or with kind of practical things like ID checks and verifications and documentation or the like. Not that you're walking into sort of a lineup of, you know, different banks all standing behind the one counter. And our initial ask of the ACCC is to approve us, you know, trialling this in 10 different towns across the country that don't have any bank branch at present. So this is really about ensuring we're testing it, trialling it, and trying to find the best pathway to maintain that in-person, face-to-face service and support for Australians.
0: I mean, why is this sort of competition law, why does this not allow, you know, banks to share one location in order to service those regional communities?
1: So, I mean, our competition law is rightly in Australia designed to really ensure that that particularly big businesses are operating in ways where they don't collude and are fully competitive in their services that they undertake. So we've been really careful, obviously, in framing this application of the ACCC of firstly what this doesn't do. And it doesn't change any of the products that banks offer. So you want to go and look at the best mortgage terms or the best deposit terms or loans or otherwise, shop around, compare the field. There's lots of competition out there, and this won't change that at all. And that's why I expect that, you know, hopefully this will get approval, because it's a much more practical point, and also by ensuring it is only operating in communities that don't have a bank branch, it doesn't change the viability or threaten any of those other operations for banks, but really is looking at where there could be gaps, could be vulnerabilities, and testing, you know, say a new model that can ensure people do get, you know, that face-to-face support. Oftentimes, what we see, you know, nowadays, more than 99% of transactions and interactions happen digitally, and the actual use of regional bank branches has plummeted by more than 60% in terms of, you know, interactions between staff and customers. So we know that's changed a lot, but not everybody can use those digital tools, and sometimes they have reasons why they

0: need face-to-face support. And so providing essentially a neutral staff member, if you like, who can help people often, you know, resolve their issues using the same types of technology, but with somebody who is skilled and able to help do it for them or with them, as well as, you know, if it is a more complex matter, it's setting them up in a private room with a direct connection to, you know, their bank, able to resolve their issues as best they can.
1: Who would employ these people who are going to sort of work on behalf of all banks?
0: Well, once we've got the ACCC authorisation, we will work through that. It is entirely possible that that might fall on the shoulders of my organisation, yeah, the Australian Banking Association, but, you know, we will step through that the staging of this is we've presented the concept, the arguments for it, some international examples around New Zealand and the UK, and how it fits into the broader framework of commitments. I want to reinforce that, you know, overwhelmingly, regional bank services will continue to be delivered by proprietary banks under their own brand and their own banner and their own activities. And this is just one part of what we're asking. But you know, we've put the case to the ACCC. We hope that they will give us some interim authorisation in the coming months to really further develop that, give us a sufficient green light that as we go into next year, we can both develop those commitments and also then start to work out the precise locations for the hubs, how they'll be delivered, and ideally have some of them operational before next year is out.
1: So we're talking about 10, you know, sort of potential pilot locations around Australia, and you mentioned these are places where that don't currently have any bank branch. Should this be successful, would you look to extend this model into other places, perhaps like regional places like the Illawarra or the Shoalhaven or the Southern Highlands, where we're seeing, like I mentioned earlier, the Albion Park branch close, we're seeing bank branches close. Would this potentially extend to service areas that, they may have some banking services, but not all branches that are necessarily required by residents?
0: We'll be open-minded in terms of, you know, we're doing this as a genuine trial. We want to see which models work best for the Australian context. Is there is it best done through an expanded bank at post service through the Australia Post network? Or is it best done by banks through those standalone loan sites? And how does it intersect with, you know, what will continue to be the overwhelming pathway, which is, you know, banks delivering their own services and funding and competing with those services on their own? So anything, in a sense, is possible for the long term. You know, what this really is a recognition, though, that as an industry, we might be confronting and dealing with, you know, this huge change that's happening around the world as people do move to overwhelmingly using digital services, and that changes the economics and viability of traditional services. But we know there's still a place for face-to-face support, and we want to make sure that we find a way to try to ensure that communities know that they will still have that in some form, and that, you know, where there are gaps, we find a viable pathway to fill them.
1: The one concern people may have is that if a proposal like this one gets across the line, it then serves as a reason, an excuse or an option for banks to actually shut down standalone branches in certain areas, you know, because this cheaper option is available. Is that a valid concern?
0: Look, that is something I'm sure that will be raised partly through this ACCC process. But even more particularly if we were looking longer term, that we will have to address that. And it's why that intersection with what broader industry commitments looks like becomes important. That if we were looking to make this a permanent feature of how banking operated in Australia in terms of the hub piece, it would need to be part of a really coherent framework of regional commitments that demonstrated how banks were still continuing to meet those responsibilities themselves, and why this was really filling that identified service need and gap. And we will test different sites in terms of selecting these initial 10 locations, partly based on population size, partly based on distance to the nearest branch, but also around some factors like the extent of economic activity or different conditions of vulnerability, such as the age profile and demographics of a community, potentially some more remote Indigenous communities. We want to really make sure that we're looking at the model for delivery, but also the different needs of different communities.
1: Okay, and finally, Simon, while I have you, big news in banking in the last week or two is the credit card surcharge ban. There's been significant outcry from small businesses saying this is just another cost that they now have to absorb. What's the stance from the banks?
0: Yeah, so when the Reserve Bank made the decision to put in place a framework that would end credit card surcharging, they also cut quite significantly the fees that banks can charge through credit card transactions. So there used to be a cap on that that was 0.8%. That's now been reduced down to 0.3%. So that cap has been more than cut in half. And in total over the next year, that's estimated to take around $900 million out of payments that would have gone to banks. Not saying that for anybody's sympathy, because nobody offers sympathy to banks. It's just a fact that alongside the end of surcharging, small businesses should expect to see some reduction in the fees that flow through to banks, because certainly the Reserve Bank has cut that. But we understand very much it. A lot of small businesses are doing it tough. They face the same inflationary pressures. And frankly, I'm not surprised that having known for a long time that the surcharge ban was coming into effect, some small businesses are deciding to adjust their prices, partly to make up for the loss of the surcharge, partly to make up for all of the other inflationary pressures they're facing. And when it comes to the debate around the tax office and the like, I think government agencies in particular would be well advised to make sure they're providing plenty of notice to people, so that there was lots of notice that this surcharge ban was coming. And if you're going to change what your payments you accept, then it's not unreasonable for your customers to expect to have a reasonable period of notice, or in this case, your taxpayers, that those changes are coming.
1: All right, Simon Birmingham, thanks for joining me.
0: Thanks, my pleasure.
1: That's Simon Birmingham, CEO of the Australian Banking Association. 26 minutes to 6 o'clock here on ABC Illawarra Drive. Time for some news headlines with Hayley Prenter.
2: Good evening, staff. Labor frontbencher Claire O'Neill has downplayed reports of a rift within the government over the ATO's decision to ban credit card payments. This morning, Ms O'Neill said the government had concerns about the decision, which has been broadly criticised by business. But Assistant Minister Andrew Charlton said Labor backs the ATO's ban. Speaking this afternoon, Ms O'Neill has denied a rift and sidestepped questions about whether the government would intervene. Next week, residents will get a first look inside Shoalhaven Hospital's new facilities ahead of their opening later this month. Guided tours of the $440 million redevelopment will be held on October 17th, coinciding with the hospital's 75th anniversary. The new facilities are due to open on October 28. Shoalhaven Hospital Group General Manager Frank Bazic says visitors can see the new reception, emergency department and medical imaging facilities. A new law banning life insurance companies from using genetic tests results to deny cover or charge more is now in effect. Customers are still required to disclose existing conditions, but those wanting to use genetic testing to assess their risk are now protected. It follows extensive campaigning by several people, including comedian Michelle Brazier. Vicky Durston from Breast Cancer Network Australia says it's a significant milestone. And the computer scientist behind groundbreaking research that helped land NASA's astronauts on the moon has died aged 90. Margaret Hamilton was a trailblazer in her field, leading the team who developed the software for the Apollo missions, which coined the term software engineering. In 2016, Ms. Hamilton was honoured by Barack Obama with the Presidential Medal of Freedom for her contribution to science and space travel. Her former employer, MIT, says to say Hamilton was was ahead of her time would be a dramatic understatement. To the weather for tomorrow, in Wollongong, mostly sunny, a top of 23. In Barrow, mostly sunny, a top of 24. And in Nowra, sunny, a top of 24. Back to you, Steph.
1: Thank you, Hayley. Hayley Prenter with our news headlines there.
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4: It's 23 minutes to 6 o'clock here on ABC Illawarra Drive. And after a bad start to the season, things looked like they turned a corner for the Illawarra Hawks on Friday when they smashed the Adelaide 36ers here in Wollongong. The excitement, though, was a bit short-lived when they took a similar hiding from southeast Melbourne Phoenix on Sunday. The Hawks will return to their home court twice this weekend, first against Tasmania tomorrow, then against Cairns on Sunday. They'll be wanting more of last Friday and less of last Sunday. Justin Hunster spoke to point guard Milton Doyle about what impressed him most about that Adelaide game at home.
5: I think defensively we were just on point. Everybody knew what we were doing. We were rotating and moving on the same page. So once we do that, we look really good and the offense clicks. I think we got guys who can score the ball, but I think coming to that last game against Southeast, you saw the defense slip, and then it shows that we aren't on the same page and everything else starts to flip. So I think just staying on point defensively.
6: With the defensive thing, is it a defensive structure and rules thing, or is it an effort thing?
5: I think it's a little bit of both. They all go hand in hand. Certain breakdowns, not following the rules that the scout that the coach has put in place, then it becomes an effort thing because you have to make up for that on the back end. So it goes hand in hand. So a little bit of both. I think having MK here, that was his first game, really didn't have a practice with us, so just getting him adapted to everything we do here, I think it'll definitely help us offensively and defensively, so I think that's definitely going to help the team, and then just honing in what we've been doing and just continually to gel together and get better, but I think just working on our defense is going to make our offense way easier.
6: Yeah, let's talk about McKermaker, because he virtually came from nowhere, it seemed like. The Hawks were searching for an import big, and then suddenly we got an Australian big that people hadn't seen for a few years in the league. He seems to be a pretty good running mate for you, Milton. What did you see about his game that you really liked?
5: He can do a little bit of everything. Very skilled, athletic. So for me, that's a perfect match for me. I always say my game relies on how good my bigs are. So having a mix of him and Sam on the court makes my job way easier. I think I'll be able to score a little bit easier, definitely be able to get some assists. Just having him and Sam, that mixture of Sam being able to play back to the basket, him being able to play above the rim, makes my job definitely easier.
6: This is something you've done a lot of times now since you left the Tasmanian Jack Jumpers, but what is it like for you, I guess, taking on not your most recent old team, but an older team of yours, now playing for the Hawks?
5: I think it's just a regular game for me now. Played against them a few times last year already, but I think it's one of those things I help the team with knowing a little bit of what they want to do. So on a scout-based side, I can give a little bit of insight to how they want to play and what they're looking to do. So I think that's a good thing.
6: Is it always a nice reunion with Scott Roth when you see him?
5: Yeah, Scott's good. Every time I see him, we talk. So, yeah, it's no bad blood or anything like that with Scott. So it's always good to see him and the rest of the guys that I play with there.
6: Just thinking about your position and how you've settled into playing for the Hawks, Milton, you've been asked to play more of a point guard role, and that's something that we've seen you do a little bit of in the past. How would you assess your own performance in terms of taking on that role here?
5: I think I've been actually facilitating the ball pretty well. I think I have to up my scoring a little bit, shoot the ball better, and take care of the ball better. But I think overall, actually getting people involved into the game and making their jobs a little bit easier, I think I've been doing okay at that, but definitely have to get better.
6: Yeah, is it a role that you enjoy or are comfortable with, more running the point as opposed to being a shooting guard?
5: I think it's the same either way. I've always kind of been more of a point guard. Going into college, I came in as a two guard, then they moved me directly to the point guard position, and my professional career has been majority of point guard. I think I just get stuck at the two because I'm usually taller than most point guards. So, but yeah, I have fun playing point guard. I get to throw lobs and do all those fun things, and I love seeing my teammates happy when I pass them the ball and they get an easy bucket.
6: So, Milton, you would have experienced the Hawks home crowd as a Hawks player for the first time on

0: Friday, and the Hawks put on a dominant performance again against Adelaide, and you would have heard the crowd getting right into it. What was that experience like for you, experiencing in the Hawks crowd as a Hawks player for the first time?
1: Yeah, it was good. Usually I come here and I'm getting booed and they don't like me, but now being on the other side of it, it's definitely fun to hear people cheering for you here and see how involved the fans are. I think it's a big part of why we won that game, so I'm looking forward to having two games here in front of them, and hopefully these two games help us get on a roll on the road.
0: And what about from a personal perspective? Because you're a known family man, and you bring your family around on your life as a professional basketballer. What's it been like settling into Wollongong?
1: It's been easy. Wollongong is pretty chill, it's laid back. So for me, it's my type of vibes and energy. I like good weather here, a lot of cafes and restaurants, easy to walk to, so easy to get around. Everything's a 10-15 minute drive, so I like it.
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2: It's that time of the afternoon where Melinda James joins me in the studio to tell us what's happening on Brekkie. Hey, Mel.
13: Hey, Steph. You'll meet the new Southern Region's top cop. He's had a lot of experience here locally, Stephen Hegarty. I had a chat to him. So he's moved down from Sydney, and he will basically be leading policing for the Southern Region, which includes, of course, all of our region, Southern Sydney, all the way down to the border and across to the western parts of Southern New South Wales as well. So pretty interesting job for him. We'll chat with him. And look, something else that's kind of interesting, I know that we're in fire, bushfire season, we're heading into this El Nino event. We'll talk to a local nursery owner who's been in the nursery game for like 44 years or something. He talks about fire retardant native plants, so things you can plant around your home. Of course, nothing's fireproof. It's not going to stop a fire, but just what to consider and where to plant certain things. Certain types of natives can actually retain a lot of moisture and be things that wouldn't burn well. And he talks about sort of protecting your house from ember attack or whatever, for example, and the kinds of natives you should choose to plant
2: around your home. What are we talking about? I'm thinking agaves and things like that, but I don't know if they're native.
13: No, even just lily pillies or banksias. Quite a bit of water. So, of course, not your eucalypts, certainly not your gums. Mm. But then different types of gums apparently have different properties that make them more or less.
2: Sure.
13: Yeah. And definitely not, these are not natives, but not your conifers like they have up in the Southern Highlands. I mean, they're hugely flammable. Yeah. But anyway, it was a really interesting discussion just about fire retardant natives, and also maybe some tips on the kinds of things you might want to plant this spring that will be particularly hardy given what we're looking at going into across this summer, and most particularly next year as well, with what everyone is saying is going to be the strongest El Nino we may have ever seen, or at least has been recorded. So that conversation coming up too.
2: All right, sounds great. Thanks, Mel.
13: Thanks, Jeff.
2: Traffic. And for one last time, Clint Dreiberg from the Transport Management Centre joins me. Hey, Clint.
14: Good evening, Steph. Heavy on the M1 from File Islands Road to the Avenue. Congestion at the Avenue 2 at Fig Tree. At Oak Flat, slow on approach there along Pioneer Drive and Lake Entrance Road. No issues looking in and crossing the Shoalhaven River, but very busy both ways on the Illawarra Highway through that Macquarie Pass roadworks. Speaking of roadworks, don't forget tonight in West Wollongong on the Princess Highway between Mount Keira Road and Bellevue Road, we have intersection upgrades from 8 o'clock tonight to 5 a.m. Traffic will be down in all directions, reduced speed limit to 40 k's. There'll be portable traffic lights allowing you to pass one direction at a time. So add a little extra travel time if you're using the Princess Highway between Mount Keira Road and Bellevue tonight. After 8 o'clock on public transport, just a couple of delays on the South Coast line, nothing too significant, and the Southern Highlands lines running services are running close or pretty much on timetable for a Thursday. Before you head off, check a transport app or transportnsw.info and livetraffic.com.

0: Thanks so much, Clint. That's Clint Dreiberg from the Transport Management Centre.
1: Time to relax.
0: Yes, and some music now for your Thursday arvo. Josh Cunningham and Felicity Urquhart are two familiar voices here on ABC Illawarra. They've just hit the road for their 18-show tour. It's called Go North, Go South. They're playing Teddy's Bar in North Wollongong this Friday, the 9th of October, then Fillmore's in Kiama on Saturday, the 14th of November. We'll speak to Josh and Felicity in a moment, but first let's get a song. This is a live studio session of their song Go North, Go South. It's Josh Cunningham and Felicity Urquhart here on ABC Illawarra Drive.

0: Yeah, that's a live recording of Go North, Go South by Josh Cunningham and Felicity Urquhart. They're playing at Teddy's Bar in North Wollongong this Friday, the 9th of October. Then Fillmore's in Kiama on Saturday, the 14th of November. And Josh and Felicity join me now. Hey, guys.
1: Oh, g'day, Stefan.
2: Hey, nice. Yeah.
0: Thanks so much for joining me. Tell us about that one. That's the name of the tour, Go North, Go South. Tell us about the track and how that relates to this 18-leg or 18-gig tour that you've just started.
1: Well, it is.

0: track off our album Everything Around You, which is the latest release from us, and we wrote that one for our teenage daughters, wanting them to, you know, get off screens and go explore anything other than sitting in the four walls of home, you know, and a little bit of a mantra for them. Hopefully they'll listen.
1: Yeah, I mean, and I guess with the compass artwork on the cover, the Go North, Go South is a big part of that album. But tell us more about Everything Around You, which you released in March, because, I mean, I know that this title was kind of the framework for a lot of what's contained on the album. What can people expect for it, and how does this Everything Around You concept sort of fit into everything that's going on musically?
2: Yeah, I think just basically the concept that everything that is around you in this world, everything you encounter in life, the experiences you have, the people you meet and, you know, make connections with, everything kind of seeps into the deepest parts of you and forms who you are. And I guess as people, as individuals, we've got the choice to let the good things get in and mold us in positive ways or the opposite. So the album is more really about kind of letting those good things in and form who you are and kind of sharing that with the world as well. So getting the chance to go out on the road and playing to live audiences is a way that we can contribute to what's positive and what we want to do.
1: You guys sort of cover a bit of ground musically, you know, country, folk, blues. Is there anything that you're sort of leaning into more with this newest album?
0: Oh, look, I think as long as we've got a guitar and I get to play the tenor banjo, we'll lean into whatever we feel like and whatever's possible. I think on this album, though, we did enjoy hearing Josh play electric on a bunch of different tunes and having fun in the studio with that. And for this this album too, it sort of stemmed from looking at a piece of artwork inspired by our eldest daughter, who's now 15, but she drew the compass, the cover of our album. She drew it a few years ago. We held on to that, and I always said it would be an album cover, and it actually set the tone. Like, it's amazing, really, how you can, what does inspire you. And once we had the title of what the album would be, then we had to write the song. So it all stemmed from that. And I think, you know, sonically, as Josh said, we are trying to bring some lighter stuff and some positivity out there, but we don't shy away from true things. You know, we've both been through some hard stuff to get to this point, but I think that's the reality of sharing your truth with people, and we just want to connect and have people go away feeling uplifted, I hope.
1: You guys just played the first show on this tour in Bowral at the Horizontal Festival over the weekend. Now, we covered a bit of this festival in the lead up, and a lot of it was about food. Did you manage to get a good feed while you were there?
2: We did actually, yeah. We managed to get pretty wet as well.
1: Yes.
2: Yeah, the rain was coming in sideways sheets. So I think that's what going to happen.
1: Oh, goodness. Josh, it was the long weekend. I have to tell you, because people may know that you're from Maria originally. I was in Maria over the weekend. Have you been down that way anytime recently?
2: Oh, look, we were there at the start of the year. Usually we get down there, you know, the school holidays and, yeah, but it's been too long. So half your luck. I hope it was nicer weather down there than it was in Barrel on Saturday afternoon.
1: We did get some nicer breaks in the weather. I went for a long walk with my young kids up the Maria Breakwall and took a bit of a look there and a bit of a play in the park after the markets on Saturday morning. So it's all still there, but apparently, like, there's a new funky wine bar in town now, and there's a cool crew of young people that live in Maria that are putting on events and things like that. So maybe you'll have to tap into it for your next gig down that way.
2: Or maybe we just need to move back. the break wall and the markets, you know, you're kind of talking our language there.
0: Yeah, we love it.
2: Things we love to do from down there too.
1: Oh, mate, I lived in Browley for a while, so I've got a strong connection to that area as well. It's a beautiful part of the world. Felicity, I'm going to finish with another song from your latest album. I'm going to play New Frontier. Tell us about this one.
0: Oh, great. Oh, this one really is, it all stemmed from an idea Josh had about getting away from the phones, because we're all device orientated today. His frontier concerns us.
1: Yeah, absolutely. All right, well, Josh Cunningham and Felicity Urquhart, thanks so much for joining me here on Drive.
0: See you in the Gong tomorrow.
1: Yes, the Gong tomorrow night. That's at Teddy's Bar in North Wollongong tomorrow night. Then later in November on the 14th at Fillmore.

Josh Cunningham and Felicity Urquhart. They're playing Teddy's Bar tomorrow in Wollongong. And then Fillmore's in Kiama on the 14th of November. I'll let this one take us to the news. It's a new frontier. Thanks so much for joining me. Have a great week.

0: Adam Storey with ABC News. The federal government is considering new laws that would force AI developers to prove their safety systems are effective. The approach would require AI companies to continuously test for risks and demonstrate how they will prevent harm instead of banning specific behaviours. The government expects to finalise national standards for the technology by the end of the year. The Assistant Minister Andrew Charlton says tougher frontier AI oversight is necessary.
1: These are the kind of approaches that could ensure that for the developers of models with the sharpest, most acute frontier AI risks, the cheapest path to market is ultimately the one that runs through safety, not around safety.
0: Official figures show an average of 17 older Australians died each day last year while waiting to receive necessary home care. New Health Department data reveals almost 6,500 older Australians approved for support at home died in the last year. That's an almost 35% increase on the previous year. The CEO of the Council on the Aging, Patricia Sparrow, says the figures are shocking.
2: I mean, it's tragic that people are waiting, dying for support that they've been assessed as needing. We need to make sure people can get the home care packages that they need within about 30 days of being assessed.
0: The Aged Care Minister, Sam Ray, says the government's got more work to do but is determined to bring down wait times. Reality TV star and fitness influencer Sam Wood will remain in custody after a domestic violence-related bail application was denied in a Queensland court. Emma Johnson reports.
3: Police allege the 46-year-old assaulted and choked his wife, Snejana Wood, after a family argument at Noosa on the Sunshine Coast on Saturday night. He appeared via video link in the Maroochydore Magistrates Court this afternoon, charged with the domestic violence offence of assault occasioning bodily harm and strangulation. His lawyer told the hearing his client has no

0: criminal history and needs medical treatment for severe depression. The prosecution alleges Najana Wood feared for her safety and thought she was going to die. The matter will return to court next month.
1: Prominent Sydney Indigenous elder Mick Mundine has been released on bail after being charged with historical child sex offences dating back 40 years. Danuta Kazaki reports.
2: Police say Strike Force Millersburg was set up last year following allegations of sexual assault against a 15-year-old girl in 1986. Detectives from the Sex Crime Squad arrested the Aboriginal Housing Company chief executive at Redfern in Sydney's inner south early this morning. He was taken to Newtown Police Station for questioning and later charged with two offences. Mr. Mundine is the brother of late boxer Tony Mundine and the uncle of rugby league player turned boxer Anthony Mundine. The 79-year-old was granted conditional bail to appear at Downing Centre local court next week.
1: The Sydney court has released CCTV footage allegedly showing former police officer Beaudelamar Condon returning to the scene of a double murder in Sydney. Tony Ibrahim reports.
3: The Supreme Court released a compilation of CCTV on the 14th day of the criminal trial of Beaudelamar Condon. The Crown says the video show Mr. Lamar Condon in the hours after the death of Jesse Baird and Luke Davis in February of 2024. This includes allegedly visiting a store to buy the surfboard bags the bodies were found in and renting a van to transport them. Mr. Lamar Condon is pleading not guilty to two counts of murder and is arguing self-defense. His lawyers claim he and the two men struggled over his police-issued firearm, leading to their deaths. They say Mr. Lamar Condon panicked and cleaned the scene because he knew how it would look.
1: Hundreds of Spaniards have protested outside the country's parliament in Madrid, furious over the death of an elderly woman who sparked nationwide demonstrations. Thamai Nevada reports.
4: Candles lit, tents pitched, and banners reading Adios, Mari Carmen. The streets of Madrid have been transformed by residents grieving the woman who's ignited a national movement and political crisis. 87-year-old Mari Carmen Abascal was evicted from her home of 7 decades after her rent was more than doubled. She had accepted a deal while in hospital, which would have allowed her to return home, but it came too late. Through the night, crowds have chanted, "This is not a death, it's a murder." Prime Minister Pedro Sanchez, who's been forced to call a snap election, has expressed his condolences.
1: The weather forecast for the state tomorrow. The chance of showers or afternoon thunderstorms in the north, isolated to scattered showers and thunderstorms developing in the north and west later in the day. It'll be dry and sunny elsewhere. For Sydney, an overnight low of 11, followed by a sunny day with a top of 23. Partly cloudy with an early shower or two and a possible storm on Saturday, 29. Partly cloudy Sunday, 25. It's 6:05.
5: Good evening, this is PM. I'm Barbara Miller on Gadigal Land in Sydney. Tonight, data centre company Firmus tries to save its share market float as investor interest dives. Also, civil rights groups' concerns about plans for heavily armed police to patrol Sydney streets. And will the botched execution of death row inmate Krista Pike change minds on capital punishment?
6: We apparently now have a person here who survived an execution attempt and is speaking and may yet give some sort of statement. So it's hard to imagine that that won't have some kind of effect. What it will be, that's harder to say.
5: Not since Telstra went public in the 1990s has an Australian IPO been so hotly anticipated. Data centre technology company Firmus was hoping to be valued at an eye-watering $44 billion in a mega float later this month. But the company appears to be in trouble before it's even hit the share market. Jasper Wells reports.
7: The stage was set for the second biggest public offering of a company on the Australian share market. Firmus has seen extraordinary growth and was valued at just over $10 billion a couple months ago. But now, the data center company is eyeing a price tag of more than $40 billion when it goes public later in the month.
8: Valuation to begin with led to many people scratching their heads, sort of working back from the $32-odd billion number. The company's financial performance doesn't necessarily justify such a large number without extraordinary growth.
7: Kyle Rodder is a senior market analyst at Capital.com and said the valuation was already ambitious, but there are doubts the company will be able to deliver on its promises. Firmus has only built two data centres, with the jaw-dropping valuation instead based on

0: projected capacity. Here's Marta Homin, a senior lecturer at Adelaide University.
1: All these growth estimates are, or value estimates that have grown very fast, are based on capacity that's not rented out yet. So this is a bit like if you were listing a restaurant that takes bookings, you would say this value is based on unconfirmed bookings.
0: But investors have soured on Firmus and worry it won't deliver on its big promises. The company was hoping for $11 a share, but multiple reports say they might only end up going for $8, wiping away a cool $6 billion.
2: The company is ultimately looking to build out AI data centers, and at this point in time, they've only got 5% of the capacity that they have flagged, the company themselves, required to generate the growth and profits in the future that, again, would justify the price tag it's giving itself. And so investors are asking themselves, well, am I taking too much risk, effectively execution risk, by handing over my money to this company, and will they be able to fulfill their promises?
0: Despite this, the company has the backing from some big partners, such as the world's most valuable company, microchip giant Nvidia, and Wall Street firm Blackstone. Investment in data centers shows no sign of slowing down, with capital pouring into Australia hitting a new record this year. Assistant Minister for Science, Technology and the Digital Economy, Andrew Charlton, is optimistic the upward trend will continue.
3: We have nearly 1,500 startups in the AI space in Australia. We have strong capability in a number of AI firms, and we're getting very strong investment in digital infrastructure.
0: The wobbly public offering has been touted as an omen for the AI bubble, which has reached stratospheric valuations. But speculation the AI bubble will pop has been rife for some time. Marta Homin says that bubbles are easier to see in hindsight and that it's hard to know when they'll burst.
1: If we take the dot-com bubble as an example, what was occurring is, in fact, companies that were sort of projecting their value out of thin air. So it is extremely concerning to me to see a company that's basing its valuation on things that have not yet occurred. And that is a major sign for frothy kind of valuation.
0: Only time will tell whether Firmus was just a story of inflated expectations for the AI industry or something bigger, a canary in the AI coal mine.
4: Jasper Wells and Firmus has been contacted for comment. The details of the following story about convicted murderer Krista Pike are distressing. A week after she survived an attempted execution in a Tennessee prison, the 50-year-old has woken up in hospital. Lawyer Randy Spivey says his client is confused and very unwell.
5: Our understanding was the first thing she said was, "Where am I and who are you?" She has a blood clot in one of her arms. She has pneumonia. She is not able to swallow yet, so she has not eaten. She cannot move either of her arms. Both of her arms and hands are tremendously swollen, and we do not know what, if any, function she will regain in her arms.
4: While they await instructions from her, if she's able to give them, Krista Pike's lawyers have successfully petitioned a Tennessee court to have all evidence related to the failed attempt to kill her by lethal injection preserved, including IV lines, syringes and packaging. Last week, you heard from Nashville Banner criminal justice reporter Stephen Hale ahead of the execution attempt. He's with me again now. Stephen, thank you so much for taking time. This filing to preserve evidence, what intent do you read there?
6: Yeah, so I imagine that there's going to be a lot of litigation, or at least potential litigation, surrounding kind of how this execution or attempted execution went down, and kind of whether protocols were followed and all that sort of thing. And so my assumption is that her attorneys are wanting to make sure that all that stuff is preserved so that they have those options to pursue in terms of trying to get to the bottom of what happened and whether they have any legal claims they can bring from that.
4: Would that be legal claims, do you think, to bring some kind of lawsuit against the state or a legal motion to have her sentence commuted?
6: You know, that's, I have to be honest, it's not clear to me exactly.

0: I know that you mentioned having her sentence commuted. I know that her attorneys have continued to call for the governor to commute her sentence, which he could do at any time. As far as some future litigation, I have been getting the question a lot this week about whether the state can and will try to set an execution date for Krista Pike in the future. I would imagine that if they did that, that her attorneys would challenge it in some way. And so, again, without wanting to speculate too much, my guess is that, they just want to make sure they have every information about what happened last week, and whatever evidence there is, so that they can move forward with that. And then, the other thing is that this is all relevant for other people who are on death row, in terms of kind of clarifying how the state has carried out this attempted execution.
1: It's obviously big news globally. I'm assuming huge news there in Tennessee. Do you think what happened will have a ripple effect across the US in those states where the death penalty is still legal?
0: It's hard to say, but it's certainly bringing up a lot of conversations that you don't typically have, even around executions, which get a lot of coverage. I mean, one of them being that, as you said in your intro there, or played the clip, we apparently now have a person here who survived an execution attempt and is speaking and may yet give some sort of statement depending on her condition. And that's kind of hard to really even fathom. And so it's hard for me to imagine that that won't have some kind of effect. What it will be, that's harder to say.
1: Journalists often have to witness difficult events, but an execution, never mind a failed execution, drawn out over such a long time. You were in the room. I wonder how a week on you're reflecting on that experience.
0: It has been a real whirlwind, and I'm hesitant to talk about my own experience of it. I was there doing my job, and we volunteered to be there for our jobs to witness this. And so I certainly don't want to portray it as something that happened to me, but it has been a whirlwind and difficult in some ways and unsettling. Also, candidly, I'm not used to being on this side of so many interviews. I'm usually doing interviews myself, so that's unusual. And obviously, the topic is difficult and complicated to discuss and try to be clear about. So I think for me, one thing that has made it easier to keep going is just to remember that, okay, this thing has happened. Me and some other reporters were there and we saw it. It was disturbing. But the only point of having done that is to try to clearly and factually tell people what the process is like so that they can decide what they think about it. So I've been trying to just focus on that and get some sleep here and there.
1: Trying not to become the story yourself. I do understand that. Stephen Hale, thank you so much.
0: I appreciate it.
1: Stephen Hale is criminal justice reporter with the Nashville Banner in Tennessee and author of Death Row Welcomes You. It's been 3 years since the Therapeutic Goods Administration eased restrictions around prescribing and dispensing abortion pills. And a new study suggests the move has seen access to the medication surge. Nearly half of all Australian postcodes now stock the abortion pill, and there's been an almost 50% increase in the number of pharmacies able to dispense it. But while abortion is legal across all Australian states and territories, advocates and health professionals say some women still face significant barriers in accessing medical or surgical care. Kimberly Price reports.
2: Western Australia became the last jurisdiction to decriminalise abortion in Australia in September 2023. The month before, the country's medicine assessor, the Therapeutic Goods Administration, eased restrictions on access to the abortion pill, allowing any GP, trained nurse practitioner, and endorsed midwife to prescribe the pill, as well as scrapping the requirement for pharmacists to be registered to dispense. dispense it. Those changes have seen access to abortion medication known as MS two-step surge.
3: We know that one in four women in Australia, and I think that's a consistent statistic around the world, will access or need to access in their lifetime.
2: Anjali Singh is the CEO of Children by Choice,

0: pregnancy support organisation based in Queensland.
1: When people have agency over their choice and they have access to the healthcare that they need, all of their life outcomes improve, including their health, their mental health, their economic outcomes, and it's legal healthcare in Australia, which means it should be accessible and it shouldn't be determined by your postcode.
0: Since the TGA changes, nearly half of all postcodes in Australia now stock MS Two-Step, according to new data by La Trobe University. Lead author Professor Christina Edvardson says access is still skewed to metropolitan areas.
2: The number in ordering pharmacies was most pronounced in major cities, but the policy change also resulted in greater geographic distribution of pharmacies.
0: While abortion medicine orders have been increasing since 2013, the data set showed a 49% increase in the number of pharmacies ordering the medication since the deregulation came into effect. Christina Edvardson says when access to the medical abortion pill increases, studies show surgical abortions decrease.
2: So the early women can access the care they need, including the medications they have been prescribed by the doctor, the better the outcomes are.
3: The deregulation of medical abortion that occurred in 2023 is improving access to medical abortion across the country.
0: Danielle Matza is the director of the Sphere Centre of Research Excellence in Women's Sexual and Reproductive Health at Monash University. She says before the TGA's changes, medical abortions were greatly stigmatised.
3: You know, up to 30% of Australian women didn't have local access to prescribers or dispensers, and that went up to 50% in women in remote areas. So deregulation removed mandatory certification and registration and re-registration every 3 years. And these kinds of regulations were very unusual. We don't even have them for things like opioids, which is a much more dangerous drug.
0: MS Two-Step can be used up to 9 weeks gestation. Danielle Matza says there's an application before medical authorities to extend the medication to 10 weeks gestation.
3: Once they get past 9 weeks, unfortunately, currently, the only option for them is a surgical abortion. And that's one of the barriers that we currently have in Australia, that there is not enough surgical abortion provision being undertaken in our public hospital system.
0: Health advocates hope the MS Two-Step extension will come through before the end of the year.
4: Kimberly Price reporting there. Good to be with you on PM. I'm Barbara Miller, and you can listen to the program live or you can catch up later anytime on ABC Listen. Coming up, concerns about plans for heavily armed police to begin patrolling Sydney streets. Hundreds of schools across France will remain closed today amid a wave of protests sweeping the country. Police have clashed with demonstrators in several cities and used tear gas and water cannon. The use of stun grenades has been suspended after a teenage protester's hand was blown off earlier this week. As trade unions, teachers and parents join the protests, the French Prime Minister Sébastien Lecornu has addressed the nation, saying the government will respond to the students' concerns.
5: To ensure classes take place when a teacher is absent, even though a lot has been done on this in recent years, to improve conditions in school buildings, particularly during extreme heat events, to better organise school schedules, to make the process for applying for university more transparent and understandable, and to give, and this is perhaps the main demand, to give a clearer framework for high school students to express themselves in this evolving democracy.
4: Claire Vignon is a university student in Rennes in northwestern France, and she's General Secretary of the French Student Union, FSE. Claire, thank you so much for joining us. It's morning with you now. Tell me about what you expect today in terms of these ongoing protests.
6: Thank you.

0: you sound excited listening to you. What's the atmosphere like, though, on the streets there in Rennes?
1: In Rennes and everywhere else, when we go on the protests, people are really happy. And I think that's not being described by the medias and by the government. It's like festive protests. People are singing. People are celebrating the fact that the movement is getting bigger and bigger. People know that we are going to win because the government is really afraid of all the protests, of all the blockades. The government is really afraid and people are feeling it. And people are celebrating the fact that the workers, the trade unions have called to join the movement. People are really happy. People are celebrating and people are protesting in a very, very, very dynamic and happy way.
0: Well, we heard the Prime Minister telling the nation that the government will respond to students' concerns and that they'll put forward some proposals by the end of this month. Does that reassure you?
1: I don't think it does anymore, because even though we are young, we are students, we are high schoolers, we've heard for all our life that there was going to be propositions to improve our lives, our student conditions, and it never happened. We know this government. We know how it works. It has been 10 years that Macron is ruling the country, and we know that the presidents before him didn't do any better. We are not waiting for a lot of good propositions for the from the government. And we also know that if the propositions are not enough, the movement is going to keep on going. At this time, we do not demand like little arrangements. We need a lot more budget for like studying, for high schools, for universities, because we know that in 10 years, the budget for the army doubles when the budget for the education is still going down and down and down.
0: That's Claire Vignaud, General Secretary of the French Student Union, FSE, and she was speaking to me from Rennes. From next month, police bearing assault rifles will patrol the streets of Sydney. The Armed Response Command was announced in response to the Bondi terrorist attack and will replace Operation Shelter, a New South Wales police task force established in the wake of the October 7, 2023 attacks in Israel amid a rise in anti-Semitic and Islamophobic incidents. Security experts say the unit could potentially limit the impact of any future terrorist attack, but civil rights groups are worried the move could stifle legitimate public protest and amounts to a militarisation of the police force, as Rachel Hayter reports.
2: Police wearing balaclavas, carrying big black assault rifles, look intimidating by design.
3: I want to make sure that there is a visible presence for the community to see. The way that the vehicles are marked, the way our officers are presented, they will be a public presence and a deterrence to those that want to commit harm.
2: New South Wales Police Commissioner Mal Lunyon confirmed today that from the 1st of November, 60 officers will be deployed under the Armed Response Command, known as ARC.
3: Their work will be to respond very promptly to any active arm offender.
2: ARC will eventually be made up of 250 armed officers patrolling Sydney's streets 24/7. It was announced at the start of this year in response to the anti-Semitic terrorist attack at Bondi Beach in December. The Police Minister Yasmin Catley says the command has been established very quickly based on rapid response units in the United Kingdom and Germany.
4: The time pressure you have been under has been extraordinary. New South Wales Police went overseas to Europe to have a look at what they're doing over there in response to threats that they are seeing on the ground. And this is the model that they are using.
2: The police commissioner acknowledged that the state's Public Order and Riot Squad and Tactical Operations Unit already carry long-arm weapons, but points out they also have other duties to perform. This command's sole duty is to respond rapidly to emerging armed violence, like what happened at Bondi Beach last year.
5: If they were at Bondi, there is a very real possibility it could have been brought to resolution sooner rather than later.
2: Dr. Vince Hurley is a criminologist at Macquarie University and was a New South Wales police officer for 29 years. He argues police need long arms to take out armed threats from a distance.

0: The Glocks that the police carry around, that I carried around, are only really accurate, even to a point, to about 12 metres. Now, that's not very far at all, where these long arms are more accurate up to the length of a swimming pool. So we're looking at least 50 metres.
1: The Armed Response Command will respond to intelligence, but where there is none, it will be proactive. The police commissioner was asked what kinds of events would get proactive deployment.
2: Major events, certainly where there are major public gatherings, if we need to make sure we provide reassurance to the community in that space. But their role is to be mobile. Their role is to be everywhere across the metropolitan area to respond to situations as required. But if there's intelligence that says there is a risk to a particular event, we will make sure that they are deployed with our other police and resources.
1: The New South Wales Council for Civil Liberties is worried this new armed unit will be able to move about so freely. The council's vice president is Shannon Potter.
3: We need clear regulation about when and where the Armed Response Command can operate, including make it explicit in policy and regulation that officers carrying combat rifles will not be deployed at protests.
1: She's described the new command as an American-style militarisation of the New South Wales police force.
3: Brandishing automatic weapons at places of public gathering is an intimidation tactic designed to chill dissent. It creates a hostile environment that suppresses community participation in public spaces. Militarised police carrying long armed rifles does not create social cohesion.
1: Dr. Vince Hurley believes it will take the public time to adjust to what is a very new form of visible policing here in Australia.
0: They will look really quite imposing. I sometimes think, I wonder what the kids will actually think of these, but it has unfortunately become a bit of a necessary evil in the wake of Bondi.
1: The New South Wales Police Armed Response Command will start their patrols in just over 3 weeks.
4: Rachel Hayter reporting. And that's it from the PM team this Thursday. I'm Barbara Miller. Hope to catch you at the same time tomorrow. Good night.

0: Adam Storey with ABC News. The Federal Resources Minister says state and territory planning laws will need to be reviewed in the wake of the High Court decision blocking a coal mine expansion. Yesterday, the High Court overturned the approval of a coal mine extension in New South Wales on the grounds the planning authority hadn't fully considered the emissions the coal would produce when burned. Mining industry advocates have warned the decision sets a worrying precedent. The Resources Minister, Madeleine King, says while the decision related to a specific state law, there is a concern about broader consequences.
1: Every state and territory government would, I imagine, want to look at their legislation in light of this, as we are, to make sure it works within that precedent or that work that the High Court has done. And I've no doubt everyone's doing, but I've got every confidence in our approvals processes.
0: The New South Wales Natural Resources Minister says yesterday's ruling reinforces emissions rules that are already in place under state planning laws. A Queensland magistrate has refused bail for a reality TV star turned fitness influencer charged with domestic violence. Emma Johnson reports.
2: 46-year-old Sam Wood was arrested at Noosa on the Sunshine Coast on Saturday night. It's alleged he assaulted and choked his wife, Snejana Wood, after a family argument, during which she feared for her life. A bail application in the Maroochydore Magistrates Court was heard this afternoon, with Mr. Wood appearing via video link. His lawyer told the court his client requires medical treatment for severe depression and has no criminal record. In opposing the application, the prosecution tendered pictures of Mrs. Wood's injuries and a statement from a paramedic. The accused will remain in custody until the next court hearing on November 23rd.
0: A judge has dismissed a medical negligence case finding Newcastle doctors did not breach their duty of care by recommending a woman's leg be amputated. Giselle Wakatama reports.
3: Hunter woman Vesna Zweiser has lost her medical negligence claim against the Hunter New England local health district after alleging doctors unnecessarily amputated her lower left leg. Ms. Zweiser alleged medical negligence. She told the Supreme Court her leg was not necrotic or dead and was amputated in 2021 despite it being salvageable. Today, New South Wales Supreme Court Judge Edward Mustin dismissed her claim, saying she was critically ill, could have died, and doctors did not breach their duty of care. She stood to earn nearly $1.2 million if her claim was successful and will now have to pay the health services costs.
0: The

0: Assistant Minister for Citizenship and Customs Julian Hill says the Coalition's proposed migration policy would breach Australia's free trade agreement with India. The Coalition plans to cut net overseas migration by abolishing temporary graduate visas and making major cuts to international students, bridging and temporary protection visas. Mr. Hill says the policy goes against commitments with India, which allow Indian students to stay for up to 4 years in Australia after completing their studies.
1: You can read the agreement yourself. I mean, clearly what they're proposing is to abolish the agreement that they signed in government. We're working within Australia's trade agreements because they've been negotiated two-way, in good faith, by adult government to get benefits for Australian exporters and our economy overall.
0: The British and Israeli governments have struck a last-minute deal to allow some UK diplomats to continue operating in occupied East Jerusalem. With the details, Middle East correspondent Matthew Doran.
2: A month ago, the British Foreign Secretary Ed Miliband announced the UK would level sanctions and import bans on Israeli settlements in occupied Palestine, going so far as to say his government viewed Israel's occupation as unlawful and that settlers were carrying out ethnic cleansing. The Israeli government was furious, retaliating by ordering the closure of the British consulate in East Jerusalem, its office for diplomatic services to Palestinians. Weeks of uncertainty has followed, and on the day it was due to close, it's been announced that while most diplomats have already left or will soon leave, a handful will also remain, and the consulate's status has been downgraded to what will now be called the UK mission in Jerusalem.
0: And in sport, New Zealand rugby has launched legal action to stop the NRL's Papua New Guinea team from being named the Chiefs. The action in the New Zealand High Court seeks an injunction against the names PNG Chiefs, or any other similar names being used in that country. The Chiefs is also the name of a super rugby team based in New Zealand. The chance of showers or afternoon thunderstorms in the north tomorrow. Isolated to scattered showers and thunderstorms developing in the north and west later in the day. It'll be dry and sunny elsewhere. For Sydney, an overnight low of 11. That'll be followed by a sunny day with a top of 23. Partly cloudy with an early shower or two and a possible storm with a top of 29 on Saturday. Partly cloudy and 25 Sunday. ABC News at 25 to 7.
3: We've said we won't be doing that trip again anytime soon. And now we're pretty wary about heading off to the country, which we like doing, in our EVs.
4: With skyrocketing fuel prices, electric cars are becoming increasingly popular. But how feasible is a road trip in an EV across regional and remote Australia? And you'll soon have to pay to see one of Australia's most famous natural landmarks.
5: Breathtaking.
6: Gorgeous. It's amazing that it stands.
4: It's part of a plan to manage the huge number of tourists flocking to the Great Ocean Road's 12 Apostles. My name's Alex Barwick. You're listening to Australia Wide, coming to you from Urunda Country in Mbantwa Alice Springs. Just a warning ahead of our first story. 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
7: Another day, another corpse. In South Australia, the gruesome toll of bodies keeps on rising.
8: Shock and disbelief are being felt throughout South Australia this morning following the gruesome discovery of badly decomposed human remains.
9: Police this morning arrested four people from Adelaide's northern suburbs.
4: The youngest of the infamous Snowtown serial killers has been seen walking out of an Adelaide pre-release centre. James Vlasakis has been living at the centre since he was freed from a South Australian prison last month. He spent almost three decades behind bars after being found guilty of four murders as part of the grisly Snowtown Bodies in the Barrels killings that horrified the country in the late 1990s. Reporter Olivia Mason has the story. Olivia, why is it significant that James Vlasakis has been seen in public today?
10: Well, it's the first time he's been filmed in decades. As you said, he was moved from prison to the pre-release centre last month, where he's set to live for up to 12 months to transition from custody back to life in the community. While he's there, the parole board will be monitoring his progress to see how he's going with that transition.
4: Remind us of how these murders unfolded in the 90s.
10: Yeah, so the Snowtown serial killings were discovered in May 1999 when SA police discovered the decomposing remains of several victims in plastic barrels hidden in an old bank vault at Snowtown. Nearly all of the murder victims were friends or family of the perpetrators, and they had occurred from 92 to 99. Vlasakis, who's now 46 years old, was 19 when he committed the crimes and was found guilty of being involved

0: involved in 4 of the murders. He was jailed for life, but because he helped authorities, he was given a 26-year non-parole period. Now, he became involved in the serial killings through his stepfather, John Bunting, who lived with him, and his mother in Adelaide's northern suburbs. So Bunting was the ringleader of the Snowtown murders, and another man, Robert Wagner, was also jailed for murder, while an accomplice, Mark Hayden, was also jailed for his role.
1: Now, there was significant pushback around his release, wasn't there?
0: That's right. The decision to release him was quite controversial. The South Australian government had attempted to block his release after the parole board initially granted the parole, but a review upheld the parole board's decision and Vlasakis was ultimately granted parole last month. There's also been some pushback from families of victims who've said it's very distressing. They have had some time to prepare themselves for this outcome, of course, but they say it's still come as a shock. And the parole board has considered all of this and decided he does not pose a risk to the community, but he will be subject to strict requirements.
1: So tell us a bit about what those conditions are and also what this pre-release centre is.
0: Yeah, so the pre-release centre is a structured minimum security residential facility in Adelaide's northern suburbs. It's actually next to another prison that we have here in South Australia, and it helps offenders transition from prison back into the community. Previously, the parole board had said Vlasakis had family support, but he'd need some assistance to adjust to modern life. He's spent more than 27 years in custody. The world has changed a lot, and it's going to take him some time to reintegrate and to re-socialise and to adjust. And he's also going to be linked up to an employment agency. We haven't got the exact details of all of the conditions of his parole, but previously we were told by the parole board that Vlasakis would be subject to the standard conditions, including a curfew, restricted movements and random drug and alcohol testing. He also can't leave the state without parole board permission. He can't contact any of the victims' families. There are some geographical exclusion areas where he can't go because of the proximity to victims' families. And he has to obey the conditions at the pre-release centre. He'll have psychological intervention, and Francis Nelson, the chair of the parole board, today confirmed that his parole conditions also prevent him from speaking to the media.
1: And Olivia, where are the other men that were involved in the Snowtown murders?
0: So John Bunting and Robert Wagner were jailed for 11 and 10 murders respectively. They're serving life sentences, while accomplice Mark Ray Hayden was released into the community last year after serving a 25-year sentence.
1: Olivia, thanks so much.
0: Thank you.
1: Olivia Mason reporting there in South Australia.
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1: We head to WA next, where a road trip to the state's north can cover distances of thousands of kilometres. And having a jerry can of extra fuel serves as a solid insurance policy if you fall short of a petrol station. But as electric vehicles grow in popularity across Australia, so does range anxiety for EV drivers who want to make a bucket list road trip to regions like the Pilbara. Travellers are starting to make the journey north from Perth, but they're finding the EV charging network is falling short of expectations. Amy Rossbach has this story.
3: They might not be as loud as the scores of petrol and diesel four-wheel drives that frequent the roads of Western Australia's northwest, but electric vehicles are quietly making their mark. With EVs outselling internal combustion vehicles in Australia for the first time in August, more EV drivers are expected to head off on bucket list road trips through the wilderness of WA's Pilbara.
4: There's so many potential issues in the charging infrastructure that if there's a lot of people heading up north because there's more EVs being driven now, then there's going to be queues. People don't want to wait around 5-6 hours for a charger. It's not feasible.
3: 2 weeks after buying her new car, Perth woman Catherine Robinson undertook a 1,500-kilometre drive north to Karratha to visit family in her EV.
4: Carnarvon through to Karratha, that was probably my slowest leg and the most stressful leg because Manilia is known for its problems. It's known for really slow charging.
3: Launched in 2005 to significant fanfare, WA's electric highway is made up of 110 charging points between Mundrabilla on the Nullarbor Plain in the state's remote southeast through to Kununurra in the East Kimberley. But reports of broken chargers and malfunctioning equipment is causing range anxiety for drivers navigating remote parts of the state. Ms Robinson says a lack of chargers means travellers can't properly explore all the region has to offer.
4: We had to go from A to B. Even though we wanted to go off, we had to plan for it and it wasn't worth the time charging to go off. So it could never have been a spur of the moment decision to go and explore a bit more than what we would like to.
3: Australia's Northwest Tourism CEO Bill Tatchell says road trips are fundamental to tourism in the Northwest. In a statement, he said confidence in the availability and reliability of charging is even more important in the Northwest than it is in metropolitan areas because of the enormous distances between locations. Michael Kerr is another EV owner from Perth and he made a 2,700 kilometre round trip to Karajini National Park this year.
5: Certainly we've said we won't be doing that trip again anytime soon and now we're pretty wary about heading off to the country, which we like doing in our EVs.
3: Planning his multi-day journey around broken chargers and waiting hours to power up at slow speeds, making the trip more stressful.
5: There's no such thing as speedy travel in an EV if you're in the country at the moment. One day there will be very fast chargers everywhere, but we're way off that.
3: Having travelled to Karajini on previous trips in a petrol vehicle, Mr Kerr has written to the state government with his concerns about EV infrastructure.
5: To call it a network is a bit of a misnomer. So, you know, it's an EV charging line, which is up the highway, but once you get off the main highway, it's bad, really bad.
3: In its 2026 State of the EVs report released last month, the Electric Vehicle Council rated the WA government 3 out of 10 across 26 metrics. The report found the WA government was underperforming despite its strong financial position, with weak supports for charging infrastructure and passenger and freight vehicles. WA Minister for Energy and Decarbonisation Amber-Jade Sanderson didn't respond to questions about whether the government would consider expanding the EV network, but said in a statement that the government had provided the backbone of EV charging infrastructure. According to EV expert Kylie Lim, there's often a bigger and better mentality when it comes to chargers, but slower, cheaper options in strategic locations could be more affordable.
6: If you're going to stay at national parks, for example, and you maybe parking your car for like 2 to 4 hours at a time, you don't need to have the big fat DC chargers charging your car.
3: Dr. Lim says maintenance has to be factored in when new chargers are commissioned, whether publicly or privately owned.
6: Have some sort of guardrails to make sure that the chargers work for 5 to 10 years down the line. We are starting to see these. You know, this whole notion of chargers almost like tombstones in the car parks. Nobody wants to take ownership of the chargers anymore. Sometimes the owners go bust, they don't exist anymore.
3: For Catherine Robinson, confidence in the charging network is the key to getting more EV drivers exploring the rugged beauty of WA's northwest.
4: Increase the amount because two chargers on a busy leg and you're having to wait. You can lose a whole day. That's a real big thing that's going to happen now because the demand is becoming there when people realise they can do these trips.
1: EV owner Catherine Robinson ending that report from Amy Ross Park. My name's Alex Barwick. You're listening to Australia Wide. We head to the mid-north coast of New South Wales now. In the wake of the migration debate, businesses reliant on backpackers are starting to think outside the box. This all comes as Labor is set to introduce a backpacker ballot, which some in the hospitality industry say could have a dire impact on their workforce. Holiday towns, set to struggle with fewer seasonal workers, are now calling for special deals to help them stay afloat. Caitlin Charles has more.
7: The beers are flowing during happy hour at the Hoey Moly in Coffs Harbour, but the wait to get a schooner could be much longer if there are less backpackers looking for work.
8: This has caught everybody on the hop. You know, whether Coffs Harbour should become a region, you know, that's a designated area migration agreement. So it would be good if RLGA fell into that body. I mean, currently a lot of the backpackers have to go and do their regional works in far north Queensland and more remote spaces. But I think areas like Coffs Harbour should also get that designation, so that we can that would certainly give us another string to our bow if we were going to be out there in the marketplace trying to attract these backpacker travellers back into our region.
7: That's North Coast Hotel Group Director Harry.

0: Barry. He oversees venues from Taree to Grafton. On the mid-north coast, there are more than 130 hospitality roles advertised on jobs website Seek. But there's a growing concern over what will happen when the ballot system for visas comes into effect. ADAMA is a specialist federal government agreement that allows businesses to recruit from overseas if they have exhausted the local workforce in specific industries with identified shortages. Mr. Barry believes the specialist agreement could make a difference. Madeline Lawler from Regional Development Australia Mid-North Coast says the agreements are not an open door for migration. There are 13 agreements in place across Australia, with only one operational in New South Wales in the Arana. Businesses are able to employ agricultural workers, including berry pickers, hospitality positions like chefs, cooks and waiters, along with truck drivers and mechanics. Ms. Lawler says while it's a federal government agreement, the state is playing a key role.
1: With the state of New South Wales, we are moving to include two different DAMAs, one focused on inland and the other focused on coastal communities, because the needs of the businesses in those areas are quite different.
0: A spokesperson for Skills Minister Steve Wan said the New South Wales government had conducted a feasibility study into a state-led DAMA. They said it was consulting with key stakeholders to inform the proposal to the Department of Home Affairs. In Far North Queensland, which has had a DAMA in place for 7 years, the agreement is keeping the region thriving. Cairns Chamber of Commerce CEO Patricia O'Neill said if they didn't have an agreement, they would have thousands of empty positions.
2: I dread to think what the basics of a restaurateur not being able to open the restaurant because they don't have a chef. If we look at Thursday Island as a prime example, a part of Far North Queensland that government go to regularly, there is only one hotel on the place. If they weren't able to apply to attract a chef, that hotel would need to close. They can't feed anyone. So that's how critical ADAMA is to certain parts of our economy up here.
0: Ms. Lawler says it gives regional businesses more options and addresses challenges that exist around workforce attraction.
1: We have a real demand for, you know, people who are doing things like cooking in restaurants and cleaning in hotels and, you know, supporting the tourism economy. But there are a lot of other industries that need semi-skilled workers. And the DAMA enables businesses a slight more of an opening on that skill classification so that instead of having to go for fully qualified chef, and it means that someone who is an experienced cook would be able to fulfill a position.
0: So although the system is helping Queensland tourism businesses keep running, it is yet to be seen if the same program will become available to more businesses across other parts of regional Australia.
3: Caitlin Charles reporting there. Now to one of Australia's most iconic landmarks on Victoria's Great Ocean Road, the 12 Apostles. More than 2 million people travel each year to soak up the striking view of the 7 remaining limestone rock stacks dramatically rising out of the ocean. In the past, people have been able to spontaneously arrive at the lookout for free, but that is all about to change. From next week, visitors will have to book ahead, and from next year, they'll also have to pay. It's part of Victoria's plan to have more people visit the region, but as reporter Jean Bell explains, not everyone is on board.
4: The 12 Apostles are a quintessential bucket list experience for many travellers in Australia.
5: Breathtaking.
6: Gorgeous. It's amazing that it stands.
4: But gone are the days that tourists could rock up unannounced. From next Friday, anyone wanting to visit will need a booking to enter a new $126 million visitor centre. And from April next year, they'll be slugged with an entry fee.
7: Well, if it was $100, I might think about it. But, if it was a reasonable price. They've got to maintain the infrastructure, so it seems reasonable that there's a fee.
8: Normally, if you want to keep nature and all these attractions, I think it should be paid for just a little fee, and because there are a lot of tourists.
4: Victoria's Regional Development Minister Michaela Settle says the aim is to manage visitor numbers at peak times while spreading those tourist dollars a little further around the region.
9: What we see here is a centre that will bring visitors in. It will get them to stay longer, to adventure a little further and to see everything that this extraordinary natural coastline has to offer.
4: The government says it hasn't decided how much visitors will be charged, but it's reportedly due to be about $20 to $25. Traditional owners and locals will be exempt from paying. However, it's not yet clear how a local will be defined.

0: Authorities say money collected from the entry fees will be put back into managing visitor infrastructure and environmental projects along the Great Ocean Road. Marian Manifold has lived in Port Campbell, a small town 10 minutes drive from the 12 Apostles, since the 1970s. She's a member of the Port Campbell Community Group, which is concerned about the environmental impact of over-tourism. She's not convinced the government's plan will work.
1: The government's aim is to encourage more tourists to come down. It's already a problem, and maybe the time slots will assist in that. But most people want to come at the same time because it's a day trip from Melbourne. So whether they can get people to stay longer is unknown.
0: Susan Beckin, Professor of Sustainable Tourism at Griffith University, says it's becoming more common to have fees for tourist hotspots around the world.
2: It's not only the cost, it's the ability to manage those flows of tourists and also their safety. So it's more than just cost recovery, but it's a management tool.
0: She says authorities should try to disperse the economic benefit by establishing tourism infrastructure across the region, as there was a risk that a new development designed to manage tourism numbers could encourage more people to visit.
2: And so you have these unintended consequences. It's like building a car park for cars. You build it bigger, more cars come, you need a bigger car park. So one has to think very carefully for the actual problem, the challenge, and is the solution the right one? Or do we potentially long-term create other downstream problems?
0: Professor Beckin says another question was how the fee money was used and whether it was used to maintain or enhance the site or benefit locals.
2: What we really must not forget is the local community that lives close by and also has to live with the visitor pressure.
3: Susan Beckin ending that report from Jean Bell. And finally on Australia Wide, an extraordinary story of survival on a beach in WA's Midwest. Just over 3 weeks ago, Mel Ismail was surfing alone when he was taken by a shark and pulled under the water. The shark had hold of his leg, and Mel looked the shark right in the eye. Mel lost part of his leg but survived the attack and for the first time has spoken publicly about the ordeal and about the people that saved him. Brianna Melville has the story.
4: It was a calm day on a beach in Geraldton in WA's Midwest when firefighter Mel Ismail spotted a pod of dolphins.
5: I went for a wave and I thought I got hit by a dolphin initially because there were so many of them, but no, it wasn't. Something grabbed me and dragged me down into the water, and I knew it was a shark. I was like, wow, it's got me. It dragged me down a fair bit, and I got to a point where I saw its eye. It had a big eye, like a big black eye like that, and I was trying to get my finger into it. I knew it had my leg. I personally reckon it gave me the wink, and then shut my leg off, and I knew it'd take my leg. As a surfer, you normally try and grab your leg rope to get your board back, but I realised I didn't have a leg, so I tried to pull nothing, and then I saw my board just floating around, heap of blood.
4: Luckily, surfer Shannon Dunn had just arrived at the beach and spotted Mel in the water. He swam out on his board to help.
5: Then I sort of looked up and Shannon, he was paddling out to me. He had eyes like saucers like this. And I said, mate, the shark, look, mate, the shark's taking my leg. Just got to get in. And the first thing he said to me is, where's the shark? I'm like, I don't know. Look, mate, I've got a bit going on here.
4: Mel was coherent and his firefighting training kicked in.
5: So time was critical. I knew I lost my leg, and or part of my leg, or whatever was going on. That was a fact. I lost my leg. I knew it was gone. And then obviously the blood loss. There's going to be a lot of blood, and I saw it around me. I said, look, I'm losing blood, and I need to get to a point to shut this off.
4: The two made it to shore, where more people came to help.
5: One known as Ricky. One named as Chrissy. And they jumped in one of the guys, Ricky, tightened the tourniquet, which was great because it shut off the blood. I actually felt it. And then Chrissy was on the phone to the ambulance and I could hear what was going on.
4: His partner, Kylie Flay, was working at the hospital when someone told her she needed to go to ED.
6: He was grey and sandy. We didn't know what had happened. I thought, you know, a shark attack. It's just had a little, you know, nibble of him. And then the surgeons mentioned that the amputation. And at that stage, I really hit home and basically a blur. It was like I was living it from outside my body, just trying to be in control. I had to be the person that had to ring all the families. It's a long day. So we he was in surgery for hours. But yeah, I don't recall a lot of what happened during that day. I was just trying to understand that, is he going to live or die? Because at that moment, we didn't know.
4: Mel survived but lost his foot and part of his leg. He says without the people on the beach that day, he wouldn't be here.
5: This is not about me. I'm telling the story from my point of view, but it's about those people that were on the beach that day. Like, it would have been hard for Shannon to paddle out and go, Jesus, this guy, do I go out or not? Like, he took a risk to, you know, calculate a risk to come and get me. I'm lucky to be alive because it could have gone the other way. And I take that, I'm not taking that for granted, you know, like, I'm lucky to be alive. And that's thanks to all those people I've just mentioned.
4: While Mel was in hospital, news of a fatal shark attack in WA came through. 63-year-old Greg O'Neill died on September 18th while swimming at a beach in Sorrento, 400 kilometres south from Geraldton, where Mel was attacked. It was the third fatal shark attack in WA this year. That attack led to conversations around increased shark deterrent measures. WA uses a shark tagging and app alert system, along with other measures like helicopter patrols and rebates for personal deterrence. For long-time surfers like Mel Ismail, he says he always knew the risks of the ocean.
5: We know that the ocean's there and there are risks in there. I know that. What happened to me in Glenys is, you know, that's a random attack down there, and it doesn't happen very often in this area.
4: And it won't stop him from getting back in the water one day.
5: I love the ocean. I'll probably have to do it in chunks and small bits, and I probably won't go out by myself for a little bit. I've got enough friends who want to go see me in the water again. It might be on a soft top for starters. They might think I'm surfing better than I ever have, but we'll just see how that goes.
3: That's shark attack survivor Mel Ismail ending that report from Brianna Melville. And that's Australia Wide for today. Thanks to the program's producer, Josie Sargent. My name's Alex Barwick. Thanks for listening.

0: Adam Storey with ABC News. Travel warnings for Qatar and the United Arab Emirates have been lowered to reflect an easing security situation in both countries. The Department of Foreign Affairs and Trade has for months warned those heading abroad to reconsider their need to travel or transit through either country, which are both major transit hubs. But those warnings have now been downgraded, with travellers still advised to exercise a high degree of caution. Elevated warnings remain in place for other countries in the region, such as Saudi Arabia, Israel and Jordan, while travellers are advised not to travel to Iran, Iraq, Lebanon or Syria. An 11th-hour deal has been struck by the British and Israeli governments for a small number of UK diplomats to continue operating in occupied East Jerusalem. Here's Middle East correspondent Matthew Doran.
1: A diplomatic brawl erupted a month ago when the British Foreign Secretary Ed Miliband announced sanctions and import bans against Israeli settlements, and the Israeli government retaliated by demanding the closure of the UK consulate in East Jerusalem. That's the main office for British diplomatic services to the Palestinian population. After weeks of backroom negotiations, the two countries have announced the consulate will technically close and most diplomats will leave the country, but a handful will remain in an ongoing mission. Mr. Miliband says there won't be any further retaliatory measures taken for the time being. The UK has had a consular presence in Jerusalem for the best part of two centuries.
0: The New South Wales Natural Resources Minister says yesterday's High Court ruling reinforces emission rules that are already in place under state planning law. The High Court yesterday ruled that planning authorities are required to consider the emissions caused by burning fossil fuels overseas when approving projects. The Federal Resources Minister says state and territory planning laws will need to be reviewed in the wake of the decision, but New South Wales Natural Resources Minister Courtney Huisos says overseas emissions are already considered under New South Wales policy.
2: The key requirement that was put on the Hunter Valley Operations mine as a result of our new policy is that they can only export to countries who have signed on to the Paris Agreement or have similar arrangements in place. And that's an appropriate mechanism for managing Scope 3 emissions.
0: Prominent fitness influencer and reality TV star Sam Wood has been refused bail on domestic violence charges. Police allege he became involved in a family argument at Noosa on Queensland's Sunshine Coast on Saturday night. It's alleged the 46-year-old assaulted and choked his wife. Wood appeared via video link in the Maroochydore Magistrates Court this afternoon. He was remanded in custody until the 23rd of November. Federal prosecutors are expected to bring additional charges against former Venezuelan President Nicolas Maduro and his wife for the alleged torture of American citizens. US media report the charges relate to the detention of more than a dozen US citizens, including oil executives. The BBC's Will Grant has more.
3: The treatment of two other former prisoners, Matthew Heath and Osman Khan, is also expected to form part of the new charges against Mr. Maduro. Both men say they were subjected to various methods of torture while held in Venezuela, including waterboarding, electrocution, threats of sexual assault, and the use of mind-altering drugs. The former Venezuelan president is currently in prison in New York awaiting his trial on narco-terrorism, cocaine smuggling, and weapons charges.
0: NASA's Crew 12 astronauts are set to parachute back to Earth in a SpaceX capsule after 237 days of orbital research and lab maintenance on the International Space Station. The four crew members launched into space on February the 13th to help prepare humans for future Moon and Mars exploration. The SpaceX Dragon capsule undocked from the ISS last night to begin the 27-hour voyage home. The crew is expected to splash down in the Pacific off the coast of California early tomorrow morning. The Australian Rugby League Commission has accused New Zealand rugby of hypocrisy after it launched a legal challenge against the name of the PNG Chiefs. Sam Wilkinson reports.
4: New Zealand Rugby governs rugby union across the Tasman. It has launched proceedings in the New Zealand High Court to prevent the NRL's new Papua New Guinea-based franchise from using the Chiefs' name in that country. They say it's to protect the brand of the Waikato-based Chiefs, who have played in Super Rugby since 1996. The Australian Rugby League Commission's executive chairman, Peter Volandis, says it's hypocritical because the Auckland Super Rugby team uses the nickname the Blues when the New South Wales Rugby League team has been called that for more than half a century. Mr. Volandis has vowed to defend the legal action vigorously.
0: The chance of showers or afternoon thunderstorms in the north tomorrow. Isolated to scattered showers and thunderstorms developing in the north and west later. Dry and sunny elsewhere. Sydney, an overnight low of low, followed by a sunny day, a top of 23. Partly cloudy with an early shower or two and a possible storm on Saturday, and 29. It's 7:05.

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2: A very good evening to you. Welcome. Hope you've had a great day. And we're in for an even better night, shall we say. Coming up in about an hour's time, we're going to look at family holidays and how they've changed over the decades. How did they used to be done and how are they done today?

lots of families are still enjoying the school holidays this week, but where are they? I spoke to a taxi driver the other day who said, oh, there's nobody in the city. Everybody will be back when the school holidays wraps up and the families come back from their holiday experience. So what is the holiday experience of 2026 and how different is it today than how family holidays used to be back in the day? You might have some thoughts about that. Was overseas travel a thing when you were growing up? What about for your parents, your grandparents? Did they do the family holiday thing, the road trip, the long drive around the country, that kind of thing? We'll explore that in our bid to understand how things have changed over the decades. Tonight, family holidays. If you've got some thoughts, we'll look at that after 8 o'clock. Also after 9 o'clock.

Shorty, featuring Ali Campbell, came to Australia earlier this year. But there's another band, UB40, that's touring Australia next year. This is the story of two brothers who split their band into two, both using the same name. That story coming up for you after 9 o'clock tonight.

0: A quick look at the weather for tomorrow. Newcastle 24 and a sunny day ahead. Wollongong mostly sunny at 23. Canberra 24 tomorrow, mostly sunny. Sydney 23 and sunny. If you're in Yamba, 28 and a sunny day. Taree 25. Orange 22 and Parks 29. It's pretty fine and sunny right across the board. 1300 222 702 if you want to play the quiz, or you can play along on the text line 0467 922 702, or you can just play along at home wherever you are. Maybe you're driving, or maybe you're making dinner. How many questions will you get right tonight?
1: To play the quiz, call now. 1300 222 702.
0: Yeah, and the question I'm asking you as an icebreaker tonight is, what's the most popular thing going around that you just can't, get into? Is it cavoodles? Country music? Camping? Big Macs? What's the most popular thing that everybody seems to be right into that you just can't kind of, you can't come at it? 1300 222 702 to play the quiz tonight. First caller wins a book just for being first. Let's go to Dominic, who joins us from Ollensville. Is that right, Ollensville?
2: No, Alstonville.
0: Oh, Alstonville.
2: Alstonville on the plateau.
0: Excellent. How are you, Dominic?
2: I'm very well, thank you.
0: What's the most popular thing that you just can't get into?
2: TikTok, probably.
0: I'm with you.
2: I leave that for the young people.
0: I'm with you. You no good at the TikTok dance?
2: Oh, definitely not.
0: No, there's a lot of...
2: Not with these two left feet.
0: There's a lot of manoeuvres to learn. They're very tight. They've got to fit into the video frame. Let's get into it. First question. You've won a book, so congratulations. It comes from the World of News. Dominic, which world leader insists that he deserves to win this year's Nobel Peace Prize, arguing that it would be a great discredit to the Norwegian Nobel Committee if he was once again overlooked?
2: Once again overlooked. It can only be the one and only Donald Trump.
0: A great discredit to the Norwegian Nobel Committee.
2: Oh, how could they overlook him again?
0: How could they? You are correct. Maybe we should award him with something tonight, a different type of prize.
2: Yes, maybe.
0: Let's not. Here is a voice. I'm hoping you can identify who this might be.
3: Just been telling the Yanks how Australia's the best place for a holiday and the friendliest place on earth.
4: The beaches are crisp and clean, beer's cold, and there's plenty of shrimps on the bar. The least we can do is make sure everyone's smiling.
3: I'm not asking you to rent out the spare bedroom or anything. Just flash the pearly whites and say g'day to a visitor.
0: Who might that be?
2: Oh, of course, that's the old bridge painter. It's Paul Hogan.
0: That is Paul Hogan. Well done. Flash your pearly whites. Yeah, very good. Dominic, The Social Reckoning is a new film. It's out today in Australian cinemas. It's about what? The Social Reckoning.
2: Oh, I don't quite know. The Social Reckoning. Let's say about the far right.
0: Oh, is it about the far right? Not about the far right. It's not that sort of a political film, Dominic, but thank you all the same.
2: Righto.
0: You've won a book, so don't go anywhere.
2: Thank you.
0: We'll get your details and we'll send it to Alstonville.
2: Thank you.
0: Thank you. 1300 222 702 to Chris in Wombat. Hello, Chris. Hello, Chris.
5: Hello, how are you?
0: I'm really well. Chris, what's the most popular thing going around that you just can't get into?
5: K-pop Demon Hunters.
0: Do you have children?
5: Yeah, I've got two.
0: Are they girls?
5: Well, one's a girl, she's into it, and my son is not.
0: And you are not either?
5: Not quite. Actually, I don't mind the song, to be honest.
0: Right.
5: The song's quite good. It's
0: the song's quite good. It was the number one song for a while back.
5: Yeah, I think it was.
0: I'm thinking you've probably heard that a few times.
5: Only a few.
0: Yeah.
5: The

0: Social Reckoning is a new film that's in cinemas today. What might that be about?
1: I don't know. I got my brain's trust here. Hang on.
0: The Social Reckoning.
1: Speak up. About the girl who...
2: This is about the girl who pretended to have the... to be able to test the blood for different...
1: Diseases,
2: yeah.
1: Is that right?
0: Oh, is it about the woman, the American woman, who fabricated the blood test device?
1: Yes.
0: Yes. Now, what's her name? There is a film. Actually, she went to jail, didn't she?
2: Yeah.
0: Yes. No, it's actually not about that. Thanks for having a go.
1: All right, thank you.
0: Yeah, good on you, Chris. 1-300-222-702 to Brian and Amelia in Wentworth Falls. Hello.
3: Hello.
0: Hi. Hello. What's the most popular thing that's going around that you just don't get?
4: The meme 6-7.
0: 6-7?
4: Yeah, the meme.
0: Yeah. Oh, the meme. Is it still a popular thing to do, to say 6-7?
4: Huh?
0: Is it still a very popular thing to do, to say?
4: I don't know, but I don't like it.
0: You don't like it? No. No, we have to move on from that. It's a bit too silly, isn't it?
4: Yeah.
0: Mm. Would you happen to know what the film The Social Reckoning might be about? It's a new film. It's out today. It's a sequel.
4: Ooh. Is that about, what does Social Reckoning mean?
3: Well, that's...
0: That's the name of the film.
3: Name of the film. It's going to be... A reckoning is where you actually have to deal with the problems or something in the consequences.
0: It's a sequel. The first film was called The Social Network, and now the sequel is out in cinemas. It's called The Social Reckoning. What might it be about?
3: Network was about social networks. But, yeah, no. Well, I don't know. The consequences of Facebook.
0: Yes! You've got it! Yeah, it's all about Facebook. Well done. Well done, Dad. Here is a song. I'm looking for the name of this song and the artist. Oh, Elizabeth Holmes. Thank you very much on the text line. Our previous caller was referring to Elizabeth Holmes and Theranos, that blood test scam. No, The Social Reckoning is not about that. It is about Facebook. Well done. Here's the song.

0: Amelia, Brian, any ideas what that song is and who it's by?
1: Not Justin Bieber, but some, but like young Justin Bieber.
0: A young Justin Bieber?
1: Yeah.
0: It is not. Not a young Justin Bieber. Sorry, Amelia. Sorry, Brian.
2: Movies, so do you.
1: Yeah.
0: Thank you. Have a good night. 1-300-222-702 to John in Denniston. Hello, John.
3: Good evening, Renee. How are you?
0: I'm very well. What's the most popular thing you can think of that you just don't get into?
3: Social media.
0: I'm social not media.
3: On any of the named products.
0: Would you be interested in seeing The Social Reckoning, the new film out today?
3: Have you heard about it?
0: About Facebook.
3: And I think I've heard a bit that basically Mark Zuckerberg gets ripped to shreds about it. So, yeah, that would be interesting to see.
0: Mm. Would you happen to know this song by any chance? John, I'll play will I play it for you again, or you don't want to hear it again?
3: No point. I've heard it before, and I didn't know it then, and I probably won't know it again. If you play it again, it'll just be wasting your time.
0: All right, John. Thank you all the same. Sorry for that. 1-300-222-702. Let's try Charlotte in the Blue Mountains. Hello, Charlotte.
4: Hi, Renee. How are you?
0: I'm very well. This is the song.

0: I know it. I really do. It's not Jason Mraz, but that's the first one that came to my mind. I'm not going to get it. I could sing some of it for you, but
1: Go on, you can sing
0: well,
1: some.
0: maybe if you played it again, it only comes to mind when it sings, but you don't
1: Okay.
0: have it.

0: Just the way you are. Yeah.
1: Nicely done,
0: No,
1: Charlotte.
0: I can't.
1: Can't get it?
0: Anyway, that's all right. I'll leave it to the next person. At least they know it's not
1: Okay.
0: Jason
1: It's
0: Mraz.
1: not Jason Mraz. Before we let you go, Charlotte, is there something that's really popular right now that you just don't get into?
0: Probably wine. I don't understand it. It tastes awful, and no matter expensive or not expensive, it's just not enjoyable.
1: All wine.
0: Yeah.
1: Sparkling wine.
0: Maybe sparkling if it's sweet. I'm obviously a bit too picky.
1: What do you like to drink?
0: Well, I'll drink champagne if it's mixed with yummy things like orange juice.
1: Oh, okay.
0: But
1: That's fair enough.
0: I actually hadn't drunk for 5 whole years until just the other week. So I was pregnant, breastfeeding, all the jazz. So yeah, I had one drink for my birthday.
1: Well, happy birthday to you for last week, Charlotte.
0: Thank you.
1: Thank you. 1-300-222-702. Let's go to Tony in Penshurst. Hello, Tony.
2: Hello, Renee. How are you going?
1: I'm very well. Would you happen to know the song and the artist? Would you like to hear it again?
2: Well, I always get these songs wrong, so I'm just going to say, don't worry about playing it again. When you smile, the whole world smiles with you. I'm going to take a part. Is it Justin, not Justin Bieber, Ed Sheeran?
1: Is it Ed
2: Is that song
1: Sheeran?
2: right? No. No. Bye-bye.
1: Bum bum. It's not Ed Sheeran.
2: That's okay.
1: Here it is.

0: Not Ed Sheeran, Tony, but thanks for having a go. Hey, Tony, someone here is saying it's Joel. Oh, no, Joel knows the answer to the song. But someone else is saying, I can't believe no one said pickleball yet. What's the thing that's really popular right now that you don't get into?
1: Well, it's all the things that Tash likes. I know she likes them. Matcha, Yochi, and Bubble C. And I don't like that. My daughter likes them too. So, and she's a very similar age to Tash. So young people like things that old people don't like.
0: And vice versa. Vice versa, Tony.
2: Thanks, Renee.
0: Good on you, Tony. 1-300-222-702. Let's try Martin in Engadine. Martin.
3: Hi, how are you?
0: Are you going to know this song? Will I play it for you again?
3: Play it for me again.
0: Play it again, Sam.

0: You're Amazing by Bruno Mars.
1: It is Bruno Mars. It is Bruno Mars. And the song is...
0: You're Amazing.
1: It's not You're Amazing. The song title is not You're Amazing, but it is... You are correct. It is Bruno Mars.
0: Okay, all right.
1: Do you want to have another go, Martin?
0: Yeah, I'll have another go.
1: Oh, another night?
0: No, I'll have another go. I'll have another go.
1: So do you want to tell me the name of the song?
0: Just the Way You Are?
1: Yes, it is Just the Way You Are. Well done, Martin. I thought you knew it. I thought you knew it, so I wanted to help you along. Well done. In terms of popular things that you don't get into, someone here, Jay, says horse racing. I can't get into it. I see people go crazy for horse racing and for events, but what's the point of it? What about for you, Martin?
0: I don't like horse racing. I don't like horse racing that much.
1: Right. So you go along with Jay?
0: Yeah, I do.
1: Okay.
0: I do.
1: Moving on, here is a multiple choice question.
2: Multiple choice.
1: Martin, American engineer Percy Spencer filed the patent for the microwave oven. It was on this day, but what was the year? 1925, 1935, or 1945? The microwave oven.

0: probably.
1: Yo-yoing? Is that popular?
0: Yeah, like, sometimes, I guess.
1: You mean yo-yos as in the toy?
0: Yeah.
1: Really? Has that made a comeback?
0: Yeah, it's around for a little bit, and I think it's still around.
1: Okay, but you don't like doing it?
0: Yeah.
1: You don't like the game walking the dog?
0: No.
1: No. here is your question. It's a multiple choice. You've got a 50-50 chance of getting this right. American engineer Percy Spencer, he filed the patent for the microwave oven on this day. Was it in 1935 or 1945?
0: It's 1945.
1: You're correct. Nicely done. Nicely done. Here is...
2: 600 metres at the roundabout, take the first exit onto Currajong Road.
1: Oh, are you driving, Lachlan, or is Mum driving?
0: Yeah, well, Dad's driving.
1: Dad's driving. Well, in 50 metres you have to turn. Take a listen to this. Can you name this acting duo? They won an Oscar for screenplay writing. Here they are.
3: Dad, right over there.
4: And
3: Jack said hi to you.
4: And
3: all right. John Gordon from Miramax.
4: John Gordon. Chris Moore produced the movie. And,
3: Chris Moore.
4: Patrick Weitzel, the best agent in Hollywood.
3: Yeah,
4: and,
3: Patrick Weitzel.
4: And Cuba Gooding for showing us how to give our acceptance speech. And
3: all our friends and family. And everybody back in Boston watching us tonight.
4: And thank you so much, the city of Boston. And God, I know we're forgetting somebody.
3: Whoever we forgot, we love you.
4: We love you. Thank you. Thank you so much.
1: They're an acting duo who won an Oscar for screenplay writing. Any ideas who they might be?
0: Dad's helping. He said Ben
5: Affleck.
1: Yes.
0: And Matt Damon.
1: Ben Affleck and Matt Damon. Well done. And the movie that they won that Oscar for was Good Will Hunting. Nicely done. Nicely done. Here is a news question. Lachlan and Dad, in news today, the Royal Australian Mint is releasing 5 new collectible coins celebrating some of Australia's best what? They're $1 coins. They're collectible coins. And they're celebrating Australia's best what?
0: Footballers.
1: Oh. Is the Royal Australian Mint releasing coins on Australia's best footballers? They are not. Sorry. Sorry, Lachlan.
0: It's okay.
1: Yeah, have a good night. Enjoy your holidays.
0: You too.
1: Where have you been on your holidays?
0: We went to Manana.
1: Did you?
0: Yeah.
1: Oh, down the south coast?
0: Yeah.
1: Did you have a beautiful time?
0: Yeah.
1: Mm.
0: It was really pretty down there.
1: It is really pretty. We're going to talk about holidays, family holidays after 8 o'clock. If you're still on the road, you might stay with me.
0: Yeah.
1: Good on you, Lachlan. 1-300-222-702 to Len in Beaumont Hills. Hello, Len.
6: Oh, good evening, Renee.
1: What's the most popular thing that you just don't get into at all?
6: Nothing recently, but I do remember, was it last year when the Oscars were out and that movie, Everything Everywhere All at Once, that movie? I remember watching it before it was nominated on one of the streaming services and I stopped about halfway in. I said, this is rubbish. And then it won all the Oscars and I'm going, I wonder what I missed out on. And then I tried to watch it again and I still left after half an hour. I said, no.
1: You still think it's rubbish?
6: I still think it's rubbish, yeah.
1: Well, what does the Academy know, Len?
6: Exactly.
1: So would you happen to know what the Royal Australian Mint, they've just minted 5 new collectible $1 coins celebrating Australia's best what?
6: I don't know, but I'll try to have a guess. Best means... Oh, I can't be best plants or best animals. Best writers, Australian writers. There you go.
1: Some of Australia's best writers? Not our best writers. Sorry, Len.
6: Oh, that's a terrible sound. I hate that.
1: Do you? You prefer this sound, do you?

0: It'll come one day, Len.
1: It will. Thank you.
0: Thank you. 1-300-222-702 to Joel in Newcastle. Hello, Joel.
2: Hello.
0: Hi. What's the most popular thing that you just don't get into? Big Macs, country music, camping, cavoodles?
2: Very close. Protein powders.
0: They are popular, aren't they? What about the injectable peptides?
2: Yeah, that's a whole different conversation, that one.
0: So you don't
2: The protein powders specifically, because a lot of the mainstream ones that you can purchase have got a lot of traces of heavy metals in them, and people seem to be okay with that idea.
0: Right. So you just like to build up your muscles the old-fashioned way?
2: I don't build my muscles up. I just work and play with my kids and watch TV and eat McDonald's.
0: Excellent. You see, I can't come at the Big Mac. I just don't get that.
2: Yeah, that's fair. There's a lot in it.
0: I think they're quite overpriced, too, for what they are. That's just me. I tell you what I did have recently. At a proper hamburger shop, I had this lovely bun that had a meat patty in it and gherkins and melted cheese. Now, that to me was a wonderful breakfast meal.
2: Yeah, the old fish and chip burgers, I suppose, you just can't beat those.
0: I don't think so. Now, any ideas what the Australian Mint is celebrating? They've released 5 new collectible $1 coins. They're celebrating some of Australia's best what?
2: Inventions?
0: Yeah, inventions. Well done. And would you believe the Jaffel Iron is on one of those collectible coins?
2: Yeah, the reason why I know that is because I was actually on that website this morning trying to track down the bluey ones.
0: Oh, you want one of the bluey coins? They're very hard to get, aren't they?
2: Yes.
0: Do your kids...
2: It was actually pretty funny that I got this question.
0: That is pretty funny. Do your kids like the bluey collectible coins? You've got little kids.
2: We haven't got one. That's why I was trying to work out
0: how to get them. Yeah. I think they are quite hard to come by. But, you know, you never know. Here is a song. I'm looking for the name of this song and who it's by.

0: Don't.
1: Come and get your love?
0: Bye.
1: I know the... I know who it is. It's Red somebody.
0: Yes.

0: Sorry, Joel?
1: Is it Red Burn or Red Bone or something like
0: yeah,
1: that?
0: Yeah, one of them.
1: Red Bone?
0: Red Bone! It is Red Bone.
1: Yeah.
0: Oh, well done. Very well done. What's the first name of John?
1: It's a song you don't hear very often.
0: Would you like to hear it again?
1: No, that's okay.
0: What is the first name of John Lennon and Yoko Ono's son?
1: That one I do not know. I know John Lennon, but I didn't know his family side.
0: Did you know he had a son with Yoko Ono? A love child?
1: To be honest, probably not.
0: No.
1: No, I know about Dave Grohl's, but not, yes, no.
0: How many love children has Dave Grohl had?
1: Hopefully one.
0: That's not a quiz question. Joel, thank you for being here. You have a great night. Stay away from the protein powders. You don't need them.
1: Yeah, absolutely. Yeah. That's right.
0: Good idea. 1-300-222-702. Janet says the Jaffa line is the best Australian invention ever. Yeah, it is good, isn't it? It is great to have a Jaffel. I think I need to get a new one. Mine's kind of the...

0: bread sticks to the sides of the Jaffa line. And I think someone's used a knife to scrape it too many times, which is very unfortunate for us. To Kylie in Daysdale. Hello, Kylie.
1: Oh, hello there, Renee. I do know this one.
0: Do you?
1: It's Sean?
0: It is. Yes, it is Sean. It is Sean. The name of John Lennon and Yoko Ono's son is Sean Taro Ono Lennon. Well done.
1: The song is a song about him on the Double Fantasy album, I think. Which came out in 1981, I think it was. So, yeah.
0: Okay. Here is a news question, Kylie. New Zealand rugby has launched legal action to stop the NRL's Papua New Guinea team from being named what?
1: The Warriors. Is it the Warriors? I've got no idea. Is it the Warriors?
0: Is that your answer?
1: Has
0: New Zealand rugby launched legal action to stop the NRL's Papua New Guinea team from being named the Warriors? Not the Warriors.
1: No.
0: Sorry, Kylie.
1: The worst program, the worst thing I hate is horse racing. I only punt once a year, and that's on Melbourne. That's the only time.
0: Oh, you don't like horse racing except for the Melbourne Cup?
1: Yep.
0: Why do you like the Melbourne Cup?
1: Oh, I think it's a once-in-year punter's nightmare. That's it.
0: Once-in-year
1: gipster's nightmare. A lot of your listeners may have heard of Bert Bryan, a former racing caller on the commercial network, and they used to say it's a gipster's nightmare.
0: A tipster's nightmare. Have you ever won big at the Melbourne Cup?
1: I have. I did this at the Melbourne Cup in 86. I loved it then. And when I went about 2013 or 2014, and all you could see was a wall of faces. I said, never again. I'll listen to it on the ABC. I never go. I went to Caulfield. Oh, probably about 8 to 10 years ago, the same thing. Too many people, and I can't stand anymore. So I have to sit down and say, horse racing is out.
0: The horse racing is out, except for the Melbourne Cup. Thank you, Kylie. To Paul in Caringbah. Hello, Paul.
2: Oh, hi. Hi, Renee. How are you?
0: I'm very well. It's not the Warriors. What's the name that New Zealand Rugby has launched legal action to stop NRL's Papua New Guinea team from being named?
2: Oh, it's a bit of a stab in the dark. I haven't heard the news. I think it's the Chiefs.
0: The Chiefs. It is the Chiefs. Well done. Yeah, the Chiefs. I wonder how they'll go. New Zealand Rugby, they don't want Papua New Guinea to be called the Chiefs.
2: Yeah, I think one of the New Zealand teams is called the Chiefs, isn't it?
0: I think it is, yeah. I think they're probably thinking that they own that name already.
2: Yeah.
0: What does USB stand for? You know how you have a USB that you plug into your computer? What does that stand for?
2: Universal.
0: Yep.
2: Serial.
0: Yes.
2: Bus.
0: Yes. Universal Serial Bus. Well done. Here's a news question. Paul. In news, the organisers of the Big Red Bash say next year will be the last year for this Outback Festival. Where is the Big Red Bash held?
2: The Big Red Bash. I'll say Broken Hill.
0: Is it in Broken Hill? Not Broken Hill. Andrew says, what about the Kansas City Chiefs? They use that name. Is New Zealand Rugby going to launch legal action against the Kansas City Chiefs? I think not. They wouldn't have enough money, would they, to launch legal action against that big team. Hey, Paul, thank you so much. Oh, I didn't ask you. What's the popular thing you just don't get into?
2: I just can't get into reality TV.

0: Yes, reality TV and sport are the two things saving free-to-air television.
1: Yeah.
0: You don't get into it. Do you get into the sport? Do you like watching sport on TV?
1: I watch a little bit, yeah. I watch the rugby league and a few other cricket, I suppose, a little bit. Yeah, I try not to overdo it, yeah, just...
0: But you're not into The Voice, or you're not into The Bachelor, Love Island?
1: No. I kind of think all those people should be at college or something, yeah. They just seem so uneducated.
0: Maybe, Paul, maybe. Thank you all the same. Have a good night.
1: Yeah, thanks, Renee.
0: Oh, 1-300-222-702. They're hugely popular, those shows, particularly Love Island. To Gina in Winmalee. Hello, Gina.
2: Hi, Renee.
0: Do you get into Love Island?
2: Oh, God, no. No.
0: The Bachelor?
2: No.
0: You know, you don't want a rose?
2: No.
0: Married at First Sight?
2: Please stop.
0: What's the most popular thing that you just can't get into then, Gina?
2: It's been around for a while, but online shopping, I just have never done it.
0: Because it doesn't work. I mean, how many times do people have to order something and then it arrives and it doesn't fit? Or it doesn't look any good?
2: It seems to work well for my daughter.
0: Does it? She probably looks good in everything.
2: Oh, there's always a package. Every day there's something on the doorstep.
0: Oh, really?
2: Yes.
0: She's addicted. See, every time I ever buy anything, it's the wrong size. And I have to then go to all the trouble of returning it at my own expense. And I think I would have been better off just going to the shop, trying it on.
2: Yep. Clothes, no. Would never work.
0: No. I don't think so. I'm with you. So in terms of the Big Red Bash, organisers say the Outback Festival will be in its final year in 2027. Where is the Big Red Bash held?
2: Whereabouts in Queensland?
0: It's an Outback Festival.
2: Well, Layla said Queensland, so we've got to go with Mount Isa just as a guess.
0: Oh, is the Big Red Bash held in Mount Isa, Queensland? No, not Queensland. Not Queensland and not Queensland. Neither of them.
2: That's the second time you've done that.
0: I'm from Queensland.
2: My beautiful Aussie accent.
0: It's so good, isn't
2: Laughed
0: it?
2: At it.
0: The more Aussie accent, the better, I think.
2: Oh, dear.
0: Lovely, Gina.
2: Okay,
0: thank you.
2: Thanks, Renee.
0: Good
2: See
0: luck
2: you.
0: With
2: Bye.
0: Things. 1-300-222-702. John in Orange might know. Hello, John.
3: G'day.
0: G'day, John. The Big Red Bash. Next year, it's going to be the last one. This is an Outback Festival. Where is it held, the Big Red Bash, not Mount Isa?
3: I think it's Mount Isa. I'm not really sure myself. I'm going to go Alice Springs.
0: Alice Springs. We're getting closer, but it's not Alice Springs. Sorry, John. What's the most popular thing that you just can't get into?
3: Oh, gosh. Now, have we got a long time? Because...
0: Is there a long list?
3: You know, my sister is demanding I get on Instagram, which I've never used. I don't... Use TikTok. Hate pumpkin soup. Can I go on?
0: Yeah, you can go on.
3: Oh, gosh. What was the other one that talked about? The online shopping.
0: Well, you don't like online shopping either?
3: The only online shopping I would do is if I can get a switch for one of my tools replaced. That's about it. But yeah, you know, I got one recently, and I did buy for the first time in my life, and I had to do it because I had to buy this switch from a company that's named after a large river basin in Brazil, which I really don't like to use. And I used it for the very first time about 3 weeks ago.
0: Oh, there you go.
3: Hello,
0: John. Have a great night. Thanks for having a go. 1-300-222-702. So this Big Red Bash, it's an Outback Festival. It is in Queensland, but it's not in the north of Queensland. So it's not Mount Isa. Where is it? Phil in Marrickville. Hello, Phil.
4: Hello, Renee again.
0: Hello, Phil. Yeah. Popular things that you don't get into.
4: I said to your producer, I hate morning TV.

0: Morning TV. So breakfast TV or the morning shows?
1: Just the morning shows. I think they are just full of rubbish.
0: Tell us what you really think, Phil.
1: Well, I'll listen to the ABC in the morning.
0: Ah. What is it about the morning shows? Is it the advertorials or is it just the content?
1: Everything. Just they promote and they just, it's just like watching, I'd rather watch the news in the afternoon, in the evening, and just come back and just have finished my day. I don't want to watch stuff in the morning. I'd rather listen to something and make it feel better.
0: Well, your ABC is here to help, Phil.
1: I know, and I'm an ABC listener as well. I listen to Hamish, I listen to James, I listen to Craig in the morning. Yeah, it's great.
0: Yeah, good news, isn't it, that Sarah McDonald is coming back to the ABC?
1: It's great. God love her. Yeah. Yes.
0: So, it's a Queensland Outback Festival. It's not as far north as Mount Isa, not as far north at all.
1: You know what it is. It's called the Back of Birdsville.
0: Yeah, the Big Red Bash is in the back of Birdsville. Birdsville is what we're looking for. Well done. Spotify, Phil. The audio streaming service. It has its headquarters in which European country? Spotify.
1: I do have Spotify. Is it a US country?
0: A European country.
1: European country. Oh, my goodness. I'm going to... Oh. Wow, I'm thinking here. I'm not touching my computer, I promise. I'm not touching my laptop.
0: Oh, it's tempting, though, isn't it, Phil?
1: It is tempting, but I'm just doing the right thing.
0: Thank you for your honesty.
1: Do I get a hint?
0: Well, it's a European country. The headquarters are in this country. The audio streaming service is Spotify. I think that's probably all I can give you.
1: Okay. I'm thinking Germany.
0: It's not Germany. Sorry, Phil.
1: I'm interested to know where it comes from because I've used Spotify all the time.
0: Yeah, no, it's good, isn't it? Phil, thank you. 1-300-222-702 to Anna in West Hoxton. Hello, Anna.
2: Hello.
0: Oh, hello. Welcome. First time caller. How old are you, Anna?
2: Nine.
0: You're nine. So what's the most popular thing that's going around that you just can't get into?
2: Alcohol.
0: Well, that's good to hear. That's good to hear. Do you think you'll ever get into it?
2: I don't know.
0: No, it's a terrible taste, isn't it?
2: Yeah.
0: We heard that. Charlotte said no, it's no good unless you mix it with things. But you're way too young to drink alcohol.
2: Nope.
0: Way too young. Do your parents enjoy drinking alcohol?
2: Definitely.
0: They definitely. Yeah. Now, to the quiz question. Spotify, it's an audio streaming service. I'm sure you know about it. Its headquarters are in which European country? Not Germany.
3: You know a couple of European
2: countries.
0: Grab a hint. Well, think north. Think of the northern European countries.
2: Denmark.
3: Holland?
0: Is Spotify headquartered in Holland? Not Holland. Sorry, Anna. Thank you all the same, though. Have a good night. Enjoy your school holidays.
2: Good night.
0: Good night. 1-300-222-702 to Blacktown. Hello, Scott.
4: G'day, how you going?
0: I'm very well. What are you thinking? Spotify, it has its headquarters in a northern European country, not the Netherlands, not Germany.
4: I'm not up to speed with my geography, but I'll have a stab in the dark and say Sweden.
0: Yeah, it is. It's Sweden. Sweden is the headquarters of Spotify. Well done.
4: I finally got one right.
0: Scott, according to superstition, how many years bad luck is breaking a mirror?
4: Seven.
0: Yes.
4: What's going on? Are you writing these questions for me tonight or what?
0: Maybe. Which Californian punk

0: Hope, sorry, which Californian pop punk band inspired the Broadway show American Idiot? They have an album of the same name.
1: The song's going through me. Just give me a second to. Oh my goodness, I've got like stage fright, but there's no stage. Green Day.
0: Yeah, Green Day. Nicely done. Which film, Scott, is widely credited as the first feature-length motion picture film that premiered on this day back in 1927? It was the start of the talkie era.
1: Oh, here we go.
0: First feature-length motion picture film. It came out on this day back in 1927. It was the start of what we call the talkie era. What's the name of that film?
1: I don't know. I'm going to say Casablanca, but that was much later.
0: Yeah, not Casablanca. Thank you, though. Scott, before I let you go, what's the most popular thing you can think of that you just cannot get into?
1: All those American, like that pickleball and that other silly game where there's a piece of wood with a hole in it and they throw little sandbags at it and they go mad over it. I can't remember what that's called, but it's got a silly name as well.
0: What about pickle juice? Are you into that?
1: If you got cramps, I've had it once. And I had terrible cramps in my leg from playing cricket, actually. I copped a killer cramp, and then my mate said, have a swig of this. And I laughed at him, and I'm not a big, I don't know, I don't mind pickles, but drinking the juice and all that, and it actually, it worked.
0: Yeah, I've heard it does work, yeah. Thank you so much, Scott. Good to chat to you.
1: Thank you.
0: 1-300-222-702, 1-300-222-702. Which film is widely credited as the first feature-length motion picture film which started the talkie era, and it premiered in this week in 1927? 1-300-222-702. Sarah in Tarramurra.
2: Hi, how you going?
0: I'm really well. Any ideas what the name of that film is?
2: We think it's called The Jazz Singer.
0: Yes. It was called The Jazz Singer, starring Al Johnson. Well done. Here's a multiple choice.
3: Multiple choice.
0: The last time the Wallabies won a match against the All Blacks at Eden Park, which they have on again this Saturday night with the Bledisloe, the last time the Wallabies won, though, against the All Blacks was in what year? 1986, 1996, or 2006?
2: Oh, I wish my husband was in the car. Right, kids, you vote. 2006. You think 96? I feel like it's 96. All right, let's go B, 96.
0: The last time the Wallabies beat the All Blacks in Eden Park, was it in 1996? Is that what we're locking in?
2: Yes, we'll lock it in.
0: Lock it in. Sorry, Sarah. What's the most popular thing that you can think of that you just cannot get into?
2: I'm going to out my daughter here because when she heard this question, she said corn.
0: Corn?
2: What are you talking about? She said everybody loves corn, but I don't like it.
4: What do you mean? I like corn.
2: Very odd.
0: Horses like corn. I love it. I love it if it's on the barbecue. Love that. Yeah.
2: Other than butter.
0: Yeah, lots of salt. Hey, thank you, Sarah. Have a good night. 1-300-222-702. Heath in Warners Bay. Hi, Heath.
5: Hi, Renee. How are you?
0: The Eden Curse. The Eden Curse. The last time the Wallabies beat the All Blacks at Eden Park was in what year? Was it 1986 or the year?
3: Multiple choice.
0: 2006.
5: 2006.
0: 2006? No, it was not. Sorry, Heath. How do you think the All Blacks are going to go in the Bledisloe on Saturday night at Eden Park?
5: Well, funny you should ask that, because my answer to what I can't get into that's popular would be any form of footy.

0: That's so un-Australian of you.
1: Yeah, sorry about that.
0: Yeah, that's okay. So what do you do when the grand final is on? What do you do?
1: Well, I did get a little bit excited because the Knights are in the grand final, but that was the first time ever that I've been vaguely interested in any kind of footy.
0: So you're never going to paint. You're never going to paint your house red, white, and blue.
1: Definitely not.
0: And you're not watching the Bledisloe this weekend.
1: I am not.
0: No, you're not watching the World Cup.
1: No.
0: No. Not interested in the Matildas.
1: Not in the slightest.
0: Good on you, Heath. I love that individuality.
1: Thanks, Renee.
0: Yeah, good on you, Heath. You be you. 1-300-222-702 to Joseph in Belconnen. Hello, Joseph.
2: Renee, how are you?
0: This question is yours. The last time the Wallabies won a match against the All Blacks at Eden Park was not 2006. It was not 1996, but it was
2: 1986.
0: It's a long time ago, isn't it?
2: Yes.
0: 1986. The Wallabies have not won at Eden Park since 1986. What are their chances on Saturday night?
2: To be honest, I'm not a rugby union follower. I wish the Wallabies the best, but I don't have big hopes for them.
0: You don't have big hopes. You are correct. No, you are not correct with that. Of course they're going to win. We have to get behind them, whether you like it or not, whether you're into union, rugby union or not. I think they're going to win. Here we go. The gong's gone off. So if you get this question right, you will be the winner of tonight's quiz. Are you ready?
2: I'm ready.
0: In which cuisine would you find the side dishes known as banchan? Banchan.
2: Mm.
0: Which cuisine? Banchan.
2: I don't know this, Renee. Going to have a guess. Oh. Vietnamese?
0: Is it Vietnamese? It is not. Sorry, Joseph.
2: Thank you.
0: Thank you. 1-300-222-702. Violet in Sydney. Hello, Violet.
3: Hi.
0: The gong has gone off, so if you get this question right, the quiz is yours and the fridge magnet will be coming to you, Violet.
3: Okay.
0: So I'm looking for the cuisine where you would find side dishes known as banchan.
3: Well, what did the other guy say?
0: He said Vietnamese.
3: Thai.
0: Banchan. Banchan. Is it Thai? It is not Thai. Sorry, Violet. You're a first-time caller and all. First-time
3: caller. Oh, no, I'm not a first-time caller.
0: You're not a first-time caller.
3: Every day.
0: Oh, well, there you go. Hey, Violet, what's the most popular thing that everyone's into that you are not?
3: Pokemon.
0: Pokemon. Okay. All right. Thanks, Violet. Let's try Michael in Barrack Heights. Hello, Michael.
4: Just walk away, Renee.
0: Hello, Michael. Banchan. Or banchan, I probably should say. Banchan.
4: Banchan.
0: Banchan. It's a cuisine. What's the country?
4: First of all, can I say the thing that I can't get into?
0: Mm-hmm.
4: Beer.
0: You can't get into beer?
4: No, I'm a spirits drinker, bourbon and coke all the way. I can't understand why beer is so popular. It's just like, you know.
0: Oh, okay. Okay, fair enough. Banchan. It's a side dish. What's the cuisine?
4: Well, I'm in Coimbra at the moment. I just basically took somebody from, they were Korean, up to down to Jerangong, so I'll just say Korean.
0: Well done. It is Korean. What? Michael?
4: Really?
0: Really.
4: Oh, man, I need to give that lady a reverse tip.
0: Was that a pure guess, was it?
4: Yeah, no, I just had this Korean lady that were down at up in Koyama watching the blowhole, mm-hmm. and I took it back down to Jerangong, and then so I thought, well, it's from Korea, so I just because I like to guess where people are from.
0: So you drove a Korean woman who you didn't know.
4: Yeah, I'm an Uber driver.
0: Oh, okay, right.
4: Okay. I'm the carpool karaoke Uber guy.
0: I know you, Michael. Yes, that's right. So, What would you like? What would you like for carpool karaoke tonight? Do you want to hear "Just the Way You Are" by Bruno Mars, or "Come and Get Your Love" by Barrack Heights?
5: "Just the Way You Are" is a very popular song in this car.
0: Okay, Bruno Mars, it is. Good on you, Michael. Have a great night. Actually, "Come and Get Your Love" is Redbone, Tash. This is Bruno Mars, though. "Just the Way You Are." This is Evenings.

0: 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It's 8 o'clock.
1: ABC News with Satyam Weinstein. Fiji's climate change minister has broken down in tears upon closing this year's high-level climate talks in the Pacific. After 4 days, the Australian-led pre-COP meeting is drawn to a close, with Pacific communities and leaders welcoming the opportunity to shine a spotlight on their fight against climate change. Linda Tabuya says leaders must take learnings from this week to drive action at next month's main UN climate summit, COP31.
2: Remember the people you met, the stories you heard, and why we gathered. This pre-COP draws to a close tonight. Our responsibility does not.
1: The New South Wales Natural Resources Minister says yesterday's High Court ruling reinforces emissions rules that are already in place under state planning laws. The High Court yesterday ruled that planning authorities are required to consider the emissions caused by burning fossil fuels overseas when approving projects. The Federal Resources Minister says state and territory planning laws will need to be reviewed in the wake of the decision. New South Wales Natural Resources Minister Courtney Houser says overseas emissions are already considered under New South Wales policy.
3: The key requirement that was put on the Hunter Valley Operations mine as a result of our new policy is that they can only export to countries who have signed on to the Paris Agreement or have similar arrangements in place. And that's an appropriate mechanism for managing Scope 3 emissions.
1: The federal government is considering new laws that would force AI developers to prove their safety systems are effective. The approach would require AI companies to continuously test for risks and demonstrate how they'll prevent harm instead of banning specific behaviours. Assistant Minister Andrew Charlton says tougher frontier AI oversight is necessary.
4: These are the kind of approaches that could ensure that for the developers of models with the sharpest, most acute frontier AI risks, the cheapest path to market is ultimately the one that runs through safety, not around safety.
1: Israel says most diplomats will leave the British consulate in occupied East Jerusalem, but the UK insists the building will instead operate as a UK mission. In September, Israel said it would shut the consulate in retaliation for British sanctions on illegal Israeli settlements in the occupied West Bank. Israeli Foreign Minister Gideon Saar says the task force of seven could remain with very limited scope of activity. The UK Foreign Minister Ed Miliband says staff have already temporarily withdrawn for security reasons, but the mission will work with the Palestinian people.
5: She was killed by this capitalist system, and I find it shameful that everyone isn't out on the streets protesting to ensure this never happens again.
1: Protesters in Spain say they hope the death of an elderly woman who became a symbol of the country's housing crisis will lead to strong reforms. 87-year-old Marie Carmen Abascal has died at

0: hospital after being evicted from her home of 7 decades because she couldn't afford a massive rent increase. In Madrid, people have been holding vigils and setting up encampments outside of Parliament. This protester says she couldn't believe it when she heard Ms. Abascal had died.
1: Rare earths will be intrinsic to that journey, shaping our lives.
0: The company behind a rare earths mine in Central Australia says the minerals will be vital for the future. A groundbreaking ceremony was held at the Nolans Rare Earth Project today, 135 kilometres north of Alice Springs. The mines received support from the Northern Territory and federal governments and was also listed as a priority in a critical minerals deal between Australia and the US last year. Arafura Rare Earths' Mark Southey says rare earths will play an important role in shaping the world.
1: Rare earths will be intrinsic to that journey, shaping our lives by featuring in every form of electromagnetic motion, be it EVs, robotics, phones, wind turbines, etc.
0: NASA's Crew 12 astronauts are set to parachute back to Earth in a SpaceX capsule after 237 days of orbital research and lab maintenance at the International Space Station. The four crew members launched into space on February 13 to help prepare humans for future Moon and Mars exploration. The SpaceX Dragon capsule unlocked from the ISS last night to begin its 27-hour voyage home. The crew is expected to splash down in the Pacific Ocean off the coast of California early tomorrow morning. You're now up to date with the latest from ABC News.

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2: Welcome back to Evenings, and thank you for being here and choosing the ABC. Coming up in our language chat, words or phrases that you feel you often get wrong. You know, sometimes you think, I've got a 50-50 chance of getting this right. Will I get it right or will I get it wrong? Things like when you're spelling the word dessert. Are there two S's or is there one S? Which one has the two S's and which word has one S? Is it desert or is it dessert? What about the phrase one fell swoop or is it one foul swoop? Which one is it? You go, ah, I know it's either one of them. Is it one foul swoop or one fell swoop? We're going to talk about that in our language chat with Howie Manns. You might have some examples for us as well. And after 9 o'clock, UB40, the band UB40 featuring Ali Campbell, was in Australia earlier this year. There's another band, UB40, that's touring Australia next year. This is the story of two brothers who split their band into two, and they both use the same name. The story of UB40 and the big split is coming up a bit later tonight after 9 o'clock.

The story of UB40, one band, two brothers, becoming two bands. It's pretty fascinating stuff. We'll also look at some of the unbelievable but true stories of this week's news cycle. Our comedians Beck Melrose and AJ Lamarck will be here after 9 o'clock. But right now...

Well, new Thursday evening segment that explores generational change, how things used to be done and how they're done today. How do you do it today? How did you used to do it? Tonight we're looking at family holidays and how they've changed over the decades. I'm thinking that a lot of families are on school holidays right now. It's the second week of the school holidays. Do families go away? And if you are a family who's been away, where did you go to? 1300 222 702 is the number, or the text line 0467

0: 92702. I was talking to a taxi driver the other night and he said there's nobody in the city because families are all away on school holidays. And I kind of thought, that's so interesting to me because when I grew up, I don't remember families going away mid-year on family holidays. Certainly at the end of the year for Christmas, you might go to the beach for a couple of weeks or you might go to visit relatives in another town. But to go away with the entire family on a travel experience, I don't know if that was such a thing when I was growing up. What do you think? Have things changed? Or maybe I've just just got the raw end of the deal. Natasha Hopman joins us, evening's producer. She's got some thoughts on this. Hello, Tash.
1: Hello, Renee.
0: Do you reckon family holidays are different today than what perhaps your parents experienced or even your grandparents experienced?
1: I mean, definitely. Just even the way people plan trips has changed so much just with technology, right? You now can look things up online. You can see the Google reviews. You can do it all yourself. You don't really need a travel planner. And I think it's opened up the world and made it more safe for people to go traveling, and it doesn't feel as risky as it once did.
0: Mm. So the safety, you think, has improved?
1: I think so, or at least just having a mobile phone, I think, does increase safety. It creates what was once unknown a bit more familiar and a bit more known for people.
0: Mm.
1: And we were talking about this before. We do think airfares now are slightly better than maybe what they once were. In comparison to people's wages,
0: I think they're a lot cheaper than what they once were. I remember being a kid. No one I knew would go on a family holiday overseas to Bali or to Thailand or some of the other popular destinations like Fiji or New Zealand.
1: Yeah.
0: Nobody would do that. I mean, I know families that go to Japan, or they might even be lucky enough to go on a family holiday to Europe. Mm. That was unheard of, I think, when I grew up in the 70s.
1: Yeah, well, my peers, when I was in primary school and I was going on family trips, I think the really common ones, but a lot of them would go up to the Gold Coast and do all of the worlds. That was really a really popular family trip for kids my age. But I feel like my experience of family trips was quite unique for my age group because I have a mixed background. My dad is Sri Lankan. So whenever my parents saved up enough money, we traveled overseas to visit family. You know, we were a family of five going over to Sri Lanka to meet our aunties, our uncles, cousins, had amazing food. It was an experience that I was so lucky to have, to be able to go up and experience lots of Asia, because we'd often stop over in an Asian country before going to Sri Lanka. And yeah, it was a great experience to have. And I do think, especially as Australia gets more diverse and we are really a melting pot, I think my experience of family holidays being to go overseas to see other family might be more common.
0: And to reconnect with your culture.
1: Yeah, reconnect with the culture, learn more about your heritage. I think it's something that maybe is family connections do pull us overseas in that way.
0: And then I guess it becomes a priority for families when it's a multicultural family, because it's important for you and important for parents to reconnect their children with their culture overseas.
1: Yeah, I mean, also for my dad, it was to visit his family because, you know, he grew up in Sri Lanka, his mum lives there, so he tries to go there every year. And I think my parents tried to take us every second year as a family there.
0: Hmm. On the text line 0467 922 702, or the phone lines 1300 222 702, what do you think? Have family holidays changed over the generations? Are they different? Do you think families take different holidays today than what perhaps they once did? Anne says on the text line, every May in the 1970s and 80s, we would have a family camping trip in Yamba for the fishing festival. We had four kids lying down in the back of the station wagon, no seatbelts, sleeping as much as we could so we didn't have to listen to Dad's jazz tapes. We'd be catching fish off the break wall that were longer than my sister. Longer than my sister. That's how big the fish were. Happy days. They definitely were, says Anne in Fairy Meadow. Stephen has given us a call.

0: all in Stanhope Gardens. Hi, Stephen.
1: Oh, hi. How are you?
0: How do you reckon family holidays might have changed?
1: I when I was young, there was something that I looked forward to at Christmas. You know, it was a Christmas holiday. But now it seems to be any time of the year and any way you want to go. But we used to just go to places like Edelong or, you know, that we used to think that was exciting, you know?
0: Oh, yeah, very exciting. And so Christmas was the only time your family would holiday together?
1: Sometimes. But are you asking the family stay together? We used to. We started out doing that. But then gradually, like you say, people go different places for holidays and families break apart and, you know, you don't see each other for a few months and, But if that's what you asked me, I didn't have a good line, sorry.
0: Oh, so are you saying that one of the big changes in your observation, Stephen, is that families don't stay together as much?
1: They
0: break apart. So the family holiday becomes disjointed.
1: Definitely. People fly here and there and here in different countries, like you just said. And, you know, my friend had to go home to Indonesia for a death in the family. I mean, when I was young, if we had a death in the family, it was maybe a few suburbs or something, but not a different country, you know.
0: Do you think it is that the cost of flying has come down so it makes it possible for families to travel further afield?
1: Probably. But then I'm always hearing how expensive it is to fly everywhere, so I don't know.
0: Yeah.
1: I don't understand it. People go to concerts for thousands of dollars for concert tickets, and yet they have no money. It was poor people starving, you know. So I don't understand this world, Renee. I was born in a different time, see.
0: Yeah. I mean, look, I was looking at some of the costs of tickets to the Rugby World Cup next year.
1: Oh, I certainly wouldn't go to a sports thing, no.
0: But they were up to $400-$600 for a ticket, for one ticket.
1: Oh, yes. No. I wouldn't even go for a pop singer. For that price, no, I don't know where they get the money from.
0: Yeah.
1: I don't know where they get the money from.
0: Well, maybe there's no savings and they just have the attitude of you only live once, Stephen.
1: Well, I suppose comparing prices and things, when I was young, $5 was a lot of money to go to a concert for me. But now, I mean, you know, you don't go anywhere for $5 to a concert. I mean, it's not, you know, people laugh at you.
2: Mm. You struggle to get a sandwich for $5.
1: But, I mean,
0: you struggle to get a coffee for $5.
1: No.
0: Good on you, Stephen. Thank you for your thoughts. 1-300-222-702. How have family holidays changed over the decades? How were your family holidays compared to perhaps what you see now? 1-300-222-702. Jay in Dapto says, growing up in the 90s, the summer holidays were when the family would always go away together. But in the other school holiday periods, we just kind of visited each other in our suburbs and visited our grandparents. Willie says, yes, Christmas holidays were the only time we went anywhere. All the other holidays were just staying at home, staycations. That's how I remember it too, that you would never have planned a big holiday in the middle of the year. Easter time, you know, the June, July holidays, these holidays now, you just stayed at home and got bored.
2: Really?
0: And looked forward to going back to school.
2: Well, again, most of the times I went overseas to Sri Lanka was in June, July, mostly because my family wanted to escape Australian winter and be in a tropical paradise. overseas.
0: Yeah. Lisa says the cost of holidays.

0: has certainly changed. It's the same price to fly to Bali as it is to get a cabin in a caravan park now in Australia. Mm. We looked that up today, didn't we, Tash?
1: Yeah, we did. We looked up the price of a flight to a cheap flight to Bali, and I think it was only around, you know, $600-$700 return.
0: Yeah.
1: So that is very doable. And we were saying that it's not just the fact that going overseas can cost money. It's once you get there, the prices of things are a lot cheaper than in Australia. You know, the prices of meals, of drinks, of going out and doing experiences in countries like Bali or in Southeast Asia, it is cheaper to go out as a family and do those fun experiences.
0: Yeah, and you can do it all yourself. You don't need to have somebody else, a travel agent per se, sort of doing all the work for you.
1: If anything, that's part of the excitement of it, right, is doing the planning and figuring out what would be fun to do.
0: Mm. John in Denniston. Hi, John.
2: Good evening again, Renee.
0: How have family holidays changed, do you think?
2: Well, when I was a youngster, and to be contrary to you, we used to go away in the May school holidays. We used to go up the north coast, usually up to Port Macquarie.
0: Yep.
2: And stay at a motel and have a wonderful time there at the beach or in the pool at the motel, and then come back. It was all in the car and we'd drive and whatever. And I didn't drive. I was obviously just in the back seat. But that was what we used to have.
0: So every May, your family would go to Port Macquarie to the same place?
2: Not always. Sometimes we went south. I remember a holiday in Bega, and we went to the beach at Tathra. But usually we went north because it was warmer in May.
0: But May wasn't the school holidays, was it?
2: It was. They moved when they changed the terms from 3 terms to 4 terms.
0: Oh,
2: they
0: okay.
2: moved the holidays.
0: I see. Right.
2: So that was back in the year 2000 for the Olympics. So before that, you used to have the May school holidays.
0: Mm. Right.
2: And the May school the holidays didn't bump up against Easter.
0: Yeah. Neil says there was a time when you could easily go camping at a beach. Now most popular beaches are hemmed in by multi-million dollar mansions and apartments. Do you agree with that, John?
2: Yes, because I remember down the south coast, you could usually go camping by the river or... there's a few places on the river you could camp and whatever, and down on the Shoalhaven and a few other places. Now it's you've got councils and national parks and everything. We never went camping, but I know people that did, and I know members of the family that do, and yeah, it's got a bit more restricted.
0: Yeah. Tash thinks you should be able to camp anywhere, don't you, Tash? You're a big camper.
1: Not too big, but I've been on a couple of trips and I think it's a wonderful thing that we can do is camping.
0: Yeah, but you think there should be more campsites, that national parks and state parks should open up to more campers?
1: And it should be free. Yes, I think so.
0: Hey, John, thank you for your thoughts.
2: You're welcome.
0: 1-300-222-702. A few thoughts here on the text line, 0467-922-702. Jay says, yes, we only had 3 terms, so there was no mid-year holiday. There were less holidays per year, and we certainly had no pupil-free days. Phil says 6 weeks we would holiday at Christmas. That was the go-to campsites. We could do 2 weeks stay for a minimum for nothing at Pebbly Beaches when it was just a pit dunny. We used to love it as kids. So 6 weeks of Christmas time and you'd go camping, would you, Phil, for a minimum of 2 weeks? Yeah, I mean, I think a lot of people still do camping, but a lot of the camping sites are booked out year to year and
1: yes,
0: you can't get in.
1: It's very hard to get in, especially if people book really far in advance.

0: My family, no. I think there were definitely school holidays where we didn't go away. But again, it was because we saved some holidays so we could pull that money and go overseas. But we did often have a week away over Christmas, over New Year's, that week between Christmas and New Year's. We'd go for 1 week camping up at Soldiers Point.
1: Yeah. I mean, I just feel like there's a lot of families that go away every holiday, every school holidays, and they go away somewhere as a family. I don't know how they get that many weeks off their working life as parents. It's interesting. The other thing I wanted to ask about was gap years. That seems to be a very big thing for students to leave school and take a gap year. Was that your experience?
0: Well, I didn't go on a gap year, but I went straight into studying at uni. And working, and I was saving money so I could eventually go away. But I did go on a trip for a month once I'd graduated uni. But there were so many people in my year who deferred uni a year and decided to go traveling instead. It's such a fun experience to do.
1: Yeah, I think it has become almost like a rite of passage for young people. So there is another change. Expectations perhaps are greater.
0: Well, I think there is a greater expectation to see the world, and it's become more accessible to people because of social media, because of phones. It makes traveling a lot easier to do. You're more connected, and you can kind of see what to do and the main sights you need to see. You can create an itinerary very easily yourself.
1: Jay says, when I was young, once we turned 14, everyone I knew, all my friends, would work most holidays to earn money. Marianne says, holidays, yes, they used to be in May, August, and then at Christmas time. Us oldies remember, says Marianne. So you only had three sets of holidays in the year. Now there's four.
0: Now there's four.
1: That's a change. And Christina says, we only ever travelled in summer holidays, and we only ever travelled to visit family. When the terms changed from 3 to 4, it was in 1987. Daylight saving timing also changed for the Olympics.
0: Right.
1: There you go. Thank you for your thoughts. Thank you,
0: Thanks,
1: Tash.
0: Linda.
1: You might have some more thoughts on the changing dynamics in families when it comes to holidays. Let us know. How have they changed? 1300 222 702 is the number. Where are families going?

travelling now on a family holiday, have you had a tree change or a sea change? What is the most desirable sort of family holiday these days? Or have you done the road trip? We were talking about that the other night, the big road trip around Australia. That seems to be a bigger thing today too, doesn't it? Yeah, but the idea of travelling as a family overseas, that certainly has been a really big shift, as a number of you are saying on the text line. I think the cost of flying overseas

0: has come down so significantly that it makes it, well, that it makes it even possible for families to travel overseas. Certainly not a thing back in the day when I was a kid.
1: This is Evenings with Renee Grosch
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0: Before we move on from this topic, Greg has called in from Yamba. Hello, Greg.
3: Hi there. How are you?
0: I'm good. What are you thinking?
3: Well, we're thinking we're having a great time with a big family get-together with families from Adelaide, Broken Hill, Sydney, Jervis Bay, and we're all meeting up in Yamba.
0: Really? Okay. So who organises that?
3: Well, actually, it was our granddaughter. Who has two little girls of her own, so we're great-grandparents. But, no, she organised this about 12 months ago. You have to book that far ahead at some of these places.
0: Because they're so popular.
3: Exactly.
0: Mm. Okay, so you've organised this 12 months out and you've got families from all over the country to all come to Yamba. Are you family friends or are you relatives?
4: We're all relatives.
0: You're all relatives.
4: And we're all in caravans.
0: Oh, fantastic. And so is this a kind of a once in a blue moon thing or will you do this regularly? Do you do it annually?
4: We hope to do it more often, but it depends on people's work situation, whether we can get leave at the same time.
0: Mm.
4: Only one lot of us, the great-grandparents are the only ones that are retired. The others are all working, busy people.
0: So they're working remotely, are they, from the caravan park?
4: Yes, two of them are. Yes.
0: Well, see, there's a big change because it hasn't been for that long that people have been able to work remotely.
4: Yeah. Well, we're both in our 70s, and our holidays were always because we were both from the country. Was visiting family in Sydney, and we only did it once a year because cars took a long time to get from. We lived in the Murrumbidgee irrigation area. It used to take a long time to get to Sydney and then we'd go between the relatives there, but not anymore. We try and get out and about, which is great.
0: Are you saying you can drive faster on the highways now?
4: The cars go faster.
0: The cars go faster, but you can't go faster than 110.
3: But highways are better, so you can
4: the roads are a lot better.
0: Yeah. The roads are better. Okay, well, there's a change too. Okay, yes. So if you were to have your big family holiday from all over, you said Adelaide, Broken Hill, they've come from Sydney, would you go to Yamba again?
4: Oh, yes, we might, but I think next year we're planning on going to Mildura.
0: Good for you. Well, I'm impressed. There's a lot of coordination there to organise so many people. So you've got about 20 people, have you?
4: Yep. And we all get on really well and we range from ages 3 to 75.
0: That sounds like an excellent holiday. What will you do for Christmas?
4: Oh, actually, we've got an Airbnb in Sydney that we'll all go to.
0: Okay, so holidays are a priority for your family.
4: They are.
0: Yeah, good for you. Hey, thanks for calling in.
4: You're welcome.
0: Yeah.
3: Thank you.
0: 1-300-222-702. Sharon says on the text line, thank you for playing the song Holiday Road. I had a very long and arduous day at work and I'm now heating up a very late dinner and I'm bouncing around the kitchen to that song. Well, thank you. Thank you for that, for the message, Sharon.

0: That is Florence and the Machine. You've got the love 25 minutes away from the 9 o'clock news. I'm Renee Crosh. This is Evenings, right across 702 Sydney, 666 Canberra and ABC Regional New South Wales. Let's talk language. Tonight, the words or the phrases that often trip you up. Is it dessert with two S's or one S? Or is that desert? You got a 50-50 chance of getting it right. Howie Manns is our linguist from Monash University, and he joins us now on Evenings. Hello, Howie.
1: Hi, Renee.
0: It's tricky, isn't it? Sometimes you think, oh, which one is it? Has dessert got two S's or one S? Or which one is desert and which one is dessert? And then you often get it wrong.
1: Yeah, exactly.
0: You overthink it, don't you?
1: Absolutely, and I definitely do myself, but this is really just part and parcel of linguistic processes, and even if we're 100% sure that we know what the meaning is or we know which one is which, studies have shown that every 1,000 words we're going to slip up, so we should be kind to ourselves about it.
0: Is it one foul swoop? Or one fell swoop?
1: It's definitely one fell swoop. And there's an interesting story here about what's happening, and it actually impacts a lot of these phrases that we use. So what often happens is we have these words that we call linguistic fossils in English. And linguistic fossils are words that have died away except for where they appear in the phrase. So a classic example of this is lest we forget. The word lest we don't really use outside of those formal phrases. And this is kind of what's happening with one fell swoop. So fell was used originally in Macbeth. Well, I should say fell swoop was used in Macbeth. And that's one of the reasons why it stuck around as long as it has. Now, getting to the point, fell, it originally meant cruel or ruthless or savage. So a fell swoop was a very savage swoop of the sword or swoop of the fist or that sort of thing. But what happens over time is we're using this term fell swoop, and this meaning that we had, cruel, ruthless, and savage, just dies away. So we want to make sense of this, and the way that we make sense of it is we update it to a new word, and that's why we have this foul swoop.
0: So it's definitely when you mean that you're doing something all at once, it's one fell swoop.
1: It is,
0: Okay, gotcha.
1: It's one fell swoop, and a similar thing happens with a couple of other things in a lot of these sorts of phrases. I mean, another example is whenever we whet our appetite, we think of wetting our appetite as being a wet thing, you know, where we're making our palate wet or something. But this, again, it's a wet, W-H-E-T, and wet means to sharpen, and it comes from the old whetstone that we used in old English times to sharpen our knives, and that's where that metaphor comes from. But again, because this word wet doesn't necessarily always make sense to us modern English speakers, we have to update it and we make it make sense.
0: Ah, okay. Willie says, thank you, Willie. The trick for two S's for dessert, the thing you have after your main meal, is that it's a food, and food can be sweet and sour.

0: So two S's. Thank you, Willie. That's an excellent one. Someone else says, I always remember the spelling of dessert by remembering two strawberries for the two S's, says Anne Louise. Huh, that's good. And someone else, Stuart, says desert is less, so one S, and dessert is more, so two S's. Okay. Is it for all intensive purposes or for all intents and purposes? All so, intensive or all intents?
1: So the original one is all intents, as in with intent, intents and purposes. And what happens here is a different kind of change. Here, the change that's taking place is actually a sound change. So originally, when we were using this phrase, when we were using this saying, we would have pronounced both of the T sounds in intent. Even now, it's kind of hard to do. And what happened was the second T sound disappeared, kind of in the same way that T has disappeared in words like castle or whistle or listen. And what ends up happening is, you know, we hear this intense, and when it's kind of mushed together like that, we're trying to figure out where the boundary of the word is and what the word is. So in a way, we're hearing the word more accurately to the way that it's being, you know, pronounced now when we're saying intensive. But yeah, our brain gets a little bit mixed up. And this is why this intensive purpose just began to develop over time. And this happens, again, to a lot of different words. I mean, to one and the same, we've reformulated this into one in the same because the D sound in and often disappears whenever we're saying things very quickly. So, you know, we say one and the same if we're enunciating each of the letters, but typically when we're talking to our friends, we're just like one and the same. And because of it over time, it evolved for some people at least into one in the same.
0: Okay, so it's not intensive purposes.
1: No.
0: It's intense, intent. You have the intent, intent and purposes. Tony on the text line, 0467922702, is asking, is it tender hooks or tenter hooks?
1: This is great. This is another one where actually it's a combination of sound change and word change, and it is tenter hooks. And the reason that we want to make it tender hooks to make it sense, to make more sense today, is that we forget, a lot of us, especially if you don't work in the wool industry, that a tenter was a frame. And the tenter hooks were essentially the hooks that were used when you were strapping, you know, new wool, newly washed wool over this frame. You know, you would use the tenter hooks to pull it as strongly and tightly as you could. So whenever we're saying that we're on tenter hooks, what we're saying is we're really stressed in that same way that the wool was stressed.
0: Ah, okay. Dessert has two S's because our texter says it has more sugar. That's a good way to remember it. Wen says, I once mixed up sweetie and sweaty in a text message. That's a bit awkward, isn't it? Thank you, sweaty.
1: It is, but to be fair, you know, those two vowels are very, very close to each other, and it's much easier to do than you would think, you know, because when we're moving our tongue around, it's literally just tiny millimeters of difference between where we're putting our tongue. So again, I think you can definitely forgive yourself for that, but it would be a social gaffe.
0: Howie Mans, do we hone in on something or home in? Home. Is it hone or home?
1: So it is originally hone in on something. But a lot of people do say home in. And in fact, home in on something has been added to many of the dictionaries because people say it so much. Now, both of them kind of make sense in their own way semantically. But, you know, what ends up happening here is the original idiom was hone in on something. But when

0: comes to, you know, when it comes to the use of this one, home is more familiar to us. And home in particular is something that, it's more common in our everyday language. And this is why we end up using it.
1: It's so tricky, isn't it, our language? This is a good one. Jay in Dapto says, people often say they've done a complete 360, describing that they're changing course or they've changed opinion. But that's the opposite. If you do a 360, then you're facing the same way as you started. The action should be a complete 180.
0: Absolutely. And look, yeah, there's a couple of things that happen. Often what ends up happening with these phrases is we're on autopilot, so we're just picking up on things that we hear. Of course, there is that thing where sometimes people are being a little fancier or trying to be fancier or arrogant when they're using these things. And, you know, this is where you have the famed malapropisms from Ms. Malaprop, the famous character in a 1775 play. And of course, she was known for being pompous and pretentious, but she couldn't land many of the big words that she was using. You know, she would talk about the pinnacle of politeness instead of the pinnacle of politeness. Or my personal favorite from that play was Ms. Malaprop said, she's as headstrong as an allegory on the banks of the Nile instead of an alligator.
1: We should leave it there. We should continue this discussion because it's so much fun. Hey, Howie, thank you.
0: Always a pleasure.
1: Yeah, good on you.
2: Beetlemania, the butterfly effect, or a real fly guy?
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2: 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It's that easy. The winner will be announced in November, so get busy choosing your best backyard buddy.
1: 14 minutes away from the 9 o'clock news. Next up, what can and what cannot go inside the dishwasher?
5: Evenings with Renee Grosch on 702 ABC Sydney, 666 ABC Canberra and across ABC New South Wales.
1: Now, turning to the dishwasher. This might sound ludicrous, but my partner has a straw hat and it's very old. And in fact, it's so old that I have been trying to clean it for many years now unsuccessfully. It's so old that it's kind of the straw has changed colour and it's kind of got mouldy bits around kind of the inside of where the hat would meet the hairline. And my daughter said, why don't you try putting it into the dishwasher? I said, that's ludicrous. You can't put a hat in the dishwasher. Well, I got home last night and she'd done that and you would not believe it. But the hat looks near new. It is perfectly clean. It's not misshapen in any way. And it's absolutely brilliant. Who knew that you could put a straw hat inside a dishwasher? Now, she didn't put any plates or bowls or you know, cutlery or anything in the load. She just put the hat on its own in the dishwasher where you might put the plates. And she put one tab of dishwashing powder. Bob's your uncle. So what else can go in the dishwasher that might be surprising and what definitely cannot? 1-300-222-702 if you can help out here, or the text line 0467-922-702. Ashley Idale is a white's good expert and he joins us now. Hi, Ashley.
6: Hello.
1: Have you ever heard of that, putting your hats inside the dishwasher to clean them?
6: I have never heard of a hat going in a dishwasher, but I'm very pleased to and excited to learn, and I think I'm going to go home and try it myself now.
1: Mm. Apparently you can't put your toy poodle in a dishwasher. No, I don't think.
6: Yeah, you can put a lot of dog toys in the dishwasher, but you've got to remove them from the dog first.
1: Got it. You can put lots of plastic equipment, lots of plastic sports equipment, can't you? Like even shin guards.
6: Yes, that's a pretty good way to clean them. And one little trick for all the parents out there, if you've got little blocks of Lego or other non-brand specific building toys, because this is the ABC,

0: You can put them in a mesh bag and put them in the dishwasher and give them a good clean and get some of those dirt and grime and nasty little bits and pieces that build up in them off.
1: Would it in any way be bad for the dishwasher?
0: Things like Lego? No. You want to avoid putting things like solvents or flammable materials in the dishwasher. Things like paint or cigarette ash, they're bad news for a dishwasher, but pretty much anything else is fair game, really, as far as the dishwasher itself is concerned.
1: Now, this is the most unusual thing, and it came up some years ago on James Valentine's afternoon program. Somebody rang in and said they cooked fish, they cooked their fish that they ate that night in the dishwasher.
0: Yes, that might well have actually been me that was calling in that time.
1: You're joking.
0: I've cooked a two-course meal in a dishwasher. It was teriyaki salmon with coconut rice and Asian greens.
1: That was it. That was it. That's what I heard.
0: Yeah, and we did a fruit compote and dishwasher custard for dessert.
1: Oh, my goodness. And you ate that?
0: Yes.
1: And it was edible and tasty.
0: It was delicious, maybe a little bit overcooked. Not very popular around the office, though.
1: So clearly now, you don't put any suds in. You don't put a pellet.
0: Well, actually, we did. We plated up on the plates that we washed in the same cycle when we did that. We made sure everything, well, I made sure everything was well sealed and double bagged in food grade sealable plastic bags because obviously you don't want any of the very nasty caustic dishwasher detergent to get into your food. But if you think about it, a dishwasher is just a big metal box that sprays hot water around inside. So it's essentially a large sous vide machine. Anything you can sous vide, well, within reason, you can almost certainly prepare a new dishwasher.
1: Excuse my ignorance, but what is sous vide-ing?
0: It is a hot water bath cooking. So typically you will have your food sealed in a vacuum sealed in a plastic bag, and you'll have a device that will circulate hot water around the food to cook it for slowly and gently over a period of time.
1: So you cooked your Atlantic salmon, and what else was accompanying it?
0: We had coconut rice and Asian greens.
1: And how long was the cycle?
0: We used the 65 degree pots and pans cycle, and it ran for, from memory, about 2.5 hours. So as I said, the fish was a little bit overdone by the end of it, but...
1: But the coconut rice was perfect.
0: Yes. Yes, it was delicious.
1: That is so good.
0: Unappealing for my co-workers.
1: Ashley Idale is here. He's been on ABC Radio, obviously, for many years, and he's here again tonight. Nadine also joins us, Ashley, in Maroubra. Hi, Nadine.
2: Hello, how are you?
1: Would you like to cook some Atlantic salmon with coconut rice and Asian greens in your dishwasher?
2: I think 2.5 hours, with all due respect to the presenter, so that it'd be a bit sloppy by then.
1: Right.
2: But, what I'm ringing up for is I watched a show on thrifty people, so people who want to save money, and this lady was on there, and she cooked a lasagna in the dishwasher. And her husband happily ate it, and they had the host there of the show, and the host ate it and said, look, it was full of water, and he didn't really enjoy it. But, yes, I have heard of cooking. I've never done it personally, so that was all.
1: But how does that save any money?
2: I think she did like the gentleman did and like, washed her dishes at the same time. I'm not sure. And so she's washing, you know, Monday, you know, last night's dishes, and she's got the dinner on top. And she was super thrifty and worked out how much she saved and all this sort of stuff. So, yeah.
1: That is hilarious, isn't it? So it's economical to do your cooking and your washing in the same machine. Nadine, thanks for that. You haven't tried it?
2: No, thank you very much.
1: Ashley, a lasagna in the dishwasher? Would that work?
0: Yeah.

0: Why not? So long as it's well sealed. And there's one slight drawback, and that's because you don't get super hot temperatures, so you're not going to get the Maillard reaction, the nice browning layer on the top. So for the salmon, I use teriyaki to give it a bit of color, but for the lasagna, you could hit it with a blowtorch or a flame at the end of it just to crisp it up and make it a little bit tastier.
1: You have a
0: The
1: Hulk.
0: other old trick is people used to, well, probably still do, cook in the engine bay of their car. So wrap everything in foil and sit it on the exhaust manifold, and you can look up recipes for barbecue cooking that give, they don't give a time for cooking, they give mileage.
1: You've got a whole cookbook waiting to happen.
0: Yes,
1: Joe
0: maybe.
1: says plastic recorders go beautifully in the dishwasher.
0: Yeah, that's a great option for them because, yeah, particularly post-COVID, it's important to keep things like that clean and sanitized.
1: Scott says on the text line 0467922702, the best thing in the dishwasher is the metal stovetop surrounding things that you know that are around the gas stovetop. They get really greasy. I know they do get greasy, but if you put them in the dishwasher, it cleans them perfectly. I guess that would be true of barbecue stuff too.
0: Yeah, and I've thrown a bit of barbecue stuff in my dishwasher from time to time. The only thing you need to be a bit careful of with your cast iron trivets, firstly, that they actually fit because they can be quite large, but also they can tend to oxidize and rust if you're not careful. So if you're doing that, I'd recommend getting them out pretty quick, smart, and drying them off.
1: Okay, so what cannot go into the dishwasher? A number of people are saying don't put your good sharp knives in.
0: Yes, that's definitely true. And that's because your good chef's knives are a high carbon steel, which reacts badly with the hot, wet environment in the dishwasher, and you will get rusting. Also means that they're rattling around against everything else in the dishwasher, which can blunt the nice sharp edge on them. And it can be a bit of a safety risk when you're unloading it if you're not paying too much attention.
1: Gold-plated cups and those beautiful gold-plated kind of, plates that are often, given to you as a special gift, they get ruined in a dishwasher, don't they?
0: Yeah, absolutely. Also, your delicate hand-painted china shouldn't go in the dishwasher.
1: So why is it
0: For
1: just
0: this,
1: too rough? Is that what happens?
0: it's because dishwasher detergent is incredibly caustic. Your typical neutral pH balance is about 6.87. But dishwasher detergent can be up around 11, a pH of 11, which is pretty close to oven cleaner.
1: But yet it's fine to
0: Now,
1: cook
0: if
1: your
0: it
1: Atlantic salmon with it.
0: So long as it's well sealed, make sure you're not getting any of that wash water in your food, please, people.
1: One thing I
0: And
1: don't
0: maybe.
1: understand is why do some of my tumblers, some of them go beautifully in the dishwasher and others get all cloudy?
0: Okay, so what you're seeing there is a chemical etching from the high caustic detergent. Now, that's going to be worse if you're using a cheap and nasty detergent. And unfortunately, that cloudiness is going to be permanent. So, yeah, if you've got
1: Where are you, Ashley? Are you out in the Wild West or something?
0: I'm out in the wild inner west, just on the side of a busy road.
1: Well, look, we might leave it there because I feel like a cyclone is going to come pick you up and take you off somewhere with Dorothy to the Wizard of Oz anytime soon.
0: Yeah, okay. Well, if I could leave you with all you've, a lot of things can go in the dishwasher that you might not think would go in the dishwasher. Try and avoid non-stick pans or cast iron because the dishwasher can strip the non-stick coating and the nice seasoning off it. Avoid putting wood and timber in the dishwasher, but you can certainly put a lot more in there than you
1: Oh,
0: might
1: so
0: have
1: you
0: thought.
1: can't put your breadboard in there to clean it.
0: No, because it's going to cause the lamination to to delaminate, and the and it will warp the timber.
1: Oh, okay.
0: But use it as much as you can, because it's an incredibly energy and therefore cost efficient way of washing up.
1: Ashley, I take your word for it. Thank you so much for your time tonight.
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1: Ashley Idell, there are a few other thoughts. Bath toys, Kathy says, are good in the dishwasher. I've heard of poaching an egg in the dishwasher, says JJ. And Stuart says, I know someone who washes his sneakers in the dishwasher. Very effective. There you go. You won't believe it. It's coming up after the 9 o'clock news. Our comedians in session.
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6: ABC News, hello, I'm Satyam Weinstein. Acting Prime Minister Richard Marles says the tax office will continue to work with small businesses affected by a ban on credit card payments for tax bills. The ATO announced last week that it will stop accepting credit card payments for tax bills from December. Asked if the ATO should reverse the decision, Mr. Marles says talks with concerned businesses will continue.
7: The ATO is consulting very closely with the small business sector, and it will continue to do so in respect of these measures.
6: Student protesters in France say they're not slowing down until the government delivers change. They're complaining about staff shortages and dilapidated facilities. Hundreds of schools across the country remain closed for another day after police clashed with demonstrators in several cities using tear gas and water cannon. Student Claire Vignot is General Secretary of the French Student Union, FSE, and says that won't stop them.
8: A lot of high schools and universities are still going to get blocked, even though the government is trying to calm the mobilization by closing a lot of schools and universities. The movement is going to keep on going, keep on being bigger and bigger.
6: An 11th-hour deal has been struck by the British and Israeli governments for a small number of UK diplomats to continue operating in occupied East Jerusalem. Here's our Middle East correspondent, Matthew Dorn.
9: A diplomatic brawl erupted a month ago when the British Foreign Secretary Ed Miliband announced sanctions and import bans against Israeli settlements, and the Israeli government retaliated by demanding the closure of the UK consulate in East Jerusalem. That's the main office for British diplomatic services to the Palestinian population. After weeks of backroom negotiations, the two countries have announced the consulate will technically close and most diplomats will leave the country, but a handful will remain in an ongoing mission. Mr. Miliband says there won't be any further retaliatory measures taken for the time being. The UK has had a consular presence in Jerusalem for the best part of two centuries.
6: Malaysia's Prime Minister Anwar Ibrahim says his government will do whatever possible to ensure Myanmar is reintegrated into the Southeast Asian bloc ASEAN. The announcement follows a meeting with Myanmar's military-backed leader, Min Aung Hlaing. Mr. Anwar has also pledged to continue working with Myanmar on the repatriation of thousands of Myanmar nationals from Malaysia, a move criticized by the UN and rights groups concerned about the risks posed by the country's ongoing civil war. Prominent Indigenous elder Mick Mundine has been charged with two offences over alleged historical child sexual assault. Detectives from the Sex Crimes Squad arrested the Aboriginal Housing Company chief executive in inner Sydney Redfern this morning. Police say Strike Force Millersburg was set up last year to investigate allegations against Mr. Mundine regarding a 15-year-old girl in 1986. The 79-year-old was granted conditional bail to appear at Downing Centre local court next week. The NT's Chief Minister Leah Fenocchiaro says residents who refuse to move from Darwin's largest homelessness shelter to alternate accommodation more than 100 kilometres away will be left to fend for themselves. The Yissa Short Stay facility will close on Sunday after the NT government refused an offer from the Commonwealth to co-finance its purchase. Ms. Fenocchiaro says if any of the 120 residents decline to relocate to the remote top-end town of Bachelor, they'll be kicked out onto the streets.
10: We have stood up an alternative facility that provides people food, care, clothing, a warm bed, a roof over their head, and people who are homeless who would like to continue to receive homeless services will move out to that facility. If they don't, then that's really a matter for them.
6: South Australian Premier Peter Malinauskas

0: As there's a 50-50 chance that the LIV golf tournament in Adelaide goes ahead next year. Today, former world number one, Spain's Jon Rahm, announced he's quitting the LIV Golf League over unacceptable terms. Last month, LIV Golf filed for bankruptcy in the American state of New Jersey, saying it intends to restructure its business with a loan provided by Saudi Arabia. Mr. Malinowskis says no one knows for sure if the tournament will continue.
1: I myself have publicly said I think it's a 50-50 proposition, basically because no one can know for certain. But we monitor it closely and we certainly want to make sure that if there is any event that goes ahead, that it's in our interests. We take nothing for granted. We've got very strict contractual obligations that have to be complied with. And if they're not, we'll enforce our rights as we should on behalf of taxpayers.
0: LIV Golf has been held in Adelaide since 2023 at the Grange Golf Club and is scheduled to be at the Kiunga Golf Club next year and then the redeveloped North Adelaide course from 2028. You're up to date with ABC News. Get more news at any time by downloading the ABC Listen app.

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2: Welcome back and thank you for being here. UB40 featuring Ali Campbell was in Australia earlier this year. Now, there is another band, UB40, that's set to tour Australia next year. This is the story of two brothers who split their band UB40 into two. So there are two bands now called UB40. You're going to hear Ali Campbell's version of the UB40 in the next half an hour. I caught up with Ali Campbell when he came to Sydney on his world tour, which is still going, Mike.

0: there be two bands with the same name, you ask? It's a wild story. You've got to find out more in about 25 minutes or so.
1: Oh, really?
2: Wow.
3: What does that mean?
1: Yeah, what does that mean?
4: I can't believe it.
1: I can't believe
0: it. But right now, it's time for the unbelievable but true stories of this week's news cycle, and Bec Melrose and AJ Lamarck join us now. Hello.
5: Hi, Renee. They be 40, I be 39. she's rusty.
0: Boom,
6: well,
0: boom.
6: I was about to say, my mum used to play UB40 only when she was doing deep spring cleaning. So you put that on and I was like, I've got to get the vacuum out. Like, I should really clean out the wardrobe and go right at the back with the cloth.
0: So, was there a lot of red wine on the
6: carpet? So much red wine and so much white wine afterwards.
5: Yeah, that is the best way to clean it.
0: Let's get into your stories of this week's news cycle that are unbelievable but true. Bec Melrose, shall we start with you?
5: Why not?
0: Is Powderfinger really making a comeback?
5: Well, nobody knows. There you go. End of story. We're not sure. This week, a bunch of billboards have popped up. You might have seen them if you live in Sydney, Melbourne or Brisbane. I saw some on my way in tonight.
0: Cryptic
5: billboards. They almost look like, you know, when you're leaving at the airport and the old departure gate flipping up and down. There's lots of text going on, numbers, and words start popping out at you in red. Now, it's not particularly cryptic if you stand there for long enough. The clues are very obvious. They hint straight to Powderfinger. They list their 18 ARIA awards, the date of their final concert, the 13th of November 2010, and then an Instagram account has popped up with the Return of the Electric Horseman, which was a reference to a track on their 1996 album, and the account uses five horse emojis. Now, the fans are saying this could represent the five band members, 1, 2, 3, 4, 5, the five electric horsemen. Powderfinger is definitely behind this, if you ask me. What they're doing, though, nobody knows.
0: Well, they have admitted today that they are behind the social media account and the billboards. They must be getting
5: that
0: together.
5: They're doing something. They're doing something. But everyone's jumping straight to reunion tour, and I don't want anyone who's as nostalgic for Big Day Out and Homebake as me to get too excited, because some of the other rumours are also that it could be a retrospective museum exhibition. And I mean, that's just not quite as exciting as a reunion tour.
0: They did get together, didn't they, after COVID?
5: Well, I think during COVID they did a remote, you know, online fundraiser for Support Act. Mm. So they were briefly together in 2020. But again, it's not the same as seeing them live, seeing them over a Teams call. It's not the energy that I miss from Big Day Out.
6: Well, that's the same feeling as a live stadium concert. What are you on about?
5: Yeah. I had my phone up in my bedroom as well, waving it. That it's not the same when you're not looking around seeing 50,000 other people doing the same thing.
0: It's a lot of effort to go to pay for a whole lot of billboards with this cryptic kind of messaging.
5: It is, but it's very Taylor Swift coded, isn't it? Like, I feel like bands and artists now need to do something extreme to capture attention, because we are so divided and we're so focused elsewhere. So everything's an Easter egg. And I got a bit jaded with it. I thought, why is everything got to be an Easter egg? And I don't want to solve an escape room. Just tell me what's happening. Like, my life's hard enough. But then I realized artists have been doing this forever, right? Do you remember Hidden Songs?
0: No.
5: You get to the end of a CD, and if you just left it long enough, a lot of bands would hide a track at the end of the CD,
0: and
5: it wouldn't be listed. So, I mean, they've been Easter eggs for a long time.
0: Mm. Oh, well, watch this space.
5: Let's see.
0: The cryptic billboard.
5: I'll see you at the exhibition.
0: Become
5: Brisbane powerhouse. That's
6: my
5: tip.
6: Trying to, like, soft launch a marketing career. They're taking a pivot and they're getting some content in their portfolio. So they could be a marketing intern at Deloitte sometime
5: soon. Bernard Fanning definitely is giving LinkedIn energy, isn't it, as a name, Bernard Fanning. Bernard Fanning's doing our rebrand. That sounds really, that's legit.
0: Sexy. Over to you, AJ Lamarck. What is Sasquatch calling?
6: Sasquatch calling is what happens when men flirt with me. Thank you, I've been AJ Lamarck. Sasquatch calling. So a New Jersey man has claimed the title of America's best Bigfoot caller, taking first.
0: Bigfoot caller,
6: as in, yeah, the Yeti, not the Yeti, that's the Siberian one, but yeah, Bigfoot, Sasquatch, what are the other names? That's it.
5: I don't know.
6: You know, the North American big giant ape humanoid thing.
0: Yowie. Yowie.
2: Yowie? What's that
5: Isn't
2: one?
5: Isn't it? There's a collection.
2: Isn't that the chocolate?
0: No, the Yowie is like the
5: Bigfoot. Yowie came first, the chocolate came second. It was a tribute to.
0: They're no, the all monster, the same, the supernatural thing.
2: Yeah, kind of big monster that it's very real but nobody's ever seen. So they have an annual Sasquatch competition where they try and imitate the call of said mythical beast.
0: The howl.
2: The howl, the call, the bark. And so in this competition, Michael O'Connor, 52, beat out 60 other adult competitors. And I just want to clarify that a lot of the stories were specifically calling them adult competitors, just to differentiate the fact that it's not a school kid thing. It's a very serious adult thing. The live event drew more than 5,000 people. His winning call lasted 23 seconds, which apparently is well short of his actual personal record of 1:59. He entered for the first time last year, finishing second. So this year he managed to beat his place and take out the final title. And he credits 28 years as a hard rock vocalist with giving him the breathing technique needed to sustain a howl. So, yes, I think it's about the roar and the length and the duration that pips you into first place in the Sasquatch calling competition.
5: For me, it's about transferable skills. How often do you hear a hard rock vocalist going into another career? That's fantastic. Yeah. It's nice to find a parallel career. Yeah.
0: Silverchair, Tim says. Speaking of howling, no, not at all. Silverchair is playing at Merriweather in Christmas.
5: Really? Because there was all the speculation ahead of the grand final, right? Like, will they get back together? Will Joey Johns kidnap him again? I mean, there was a lot of speculation. That's so exciting.
0: Mm. I hope it's right, Tim. He might be toying
5: you
0: with
5: could
0: us.
5: Be, you could be planting another Easter egg here, Tim.
0: It could be. Now, voting is open. The ABC loves this. They love these everyone vote, these
5: they
0: national
5: love a
0: vote.
5: Democracy here.
0: Voting is open until the end of this month for Insect of the Year.
5: Yes.
0: Insect of the Year. Not animal, not fuzzy animal of the year.
5: Not even tree, Renee. Not even tree of the year.
0: Not wildflower of the year.
5: No. Insect of the Year. And stop what you're doing. Put down whatever it is you're doing. If you're driving, pull over. Like, I don't care if you're on a highway where you can't pull over. Put your hazards on. This is too important. We are voting now for the Insect of the Year. We've got six finalists, would you believe it? We've got the

0: old Christmas Beetle, which I've got to say, that's a favourite of mine. The Bronze Azure Butterfly and Orchid Swallowtail Butterfly. Two butterflies. Well done. Good year for butterflies. The Otway Glowworm, the Stork-Eyed Signal Fly, and the Tortoise-Shelled Ladybird, who will be a hard to beat. I think if there were sporting bet odds on this, the Tortoise-Shelled Ladybird would be quite low odds there. But I'm a bit disturbed by the Otway Glowworm. It's the grub stage of a fly. It feels very arts and entertainment coded to know, you know, once you get to a certain age, you're even invisible in the Insect of the Year competition, you know. They only want you when you're a glowworm.
1: What about
0: this
1: the
0: industry.
1: Bogong moth? Yeah. Why isn't that listed?
0: Oh, tell me about it. I don't know.
1: That's already won.
0: It should win. I mean, it should win. And I it does make you worry about the selection criteria, right? Like, we don't know how these six finalists got here. You know, what were the semi-finals? We don't want another ray gun situation here. Like, I think we need the semi-finals vetted here. Apparently they were selected by experts. And I mean, who's the CSIRO, you know? Are they really that legitimate?
2: What are they doing?
0: Oh, what about those experts at the Australian Entomological Society, you know?
2: Yeah, putting through two butterflies. Yeah. That sounds like riggery.
0: Yeah, they got
2: me.
0: Vested interests in this competition,
2: I don't trust
0: think.
2: That at all.
0: Invertebrates
1: in the words
0: Australia.
1: Of The Apprentice, you're fired.
0: You're fired, yes. We want transparency into how these insects have made it.
1: Yeah, I want to see the Bogong moth.
0: Justice for the Bogong.
2: I'm 50-50 on that. I stayed down the coast with a friend and it was like the infestation was very real.
1: Oh, they're in plague proportion.
2: Oh, it was horrific and I couldn't sleep for a whole weekend because I'd go to bed and then I'd wake up with the feeling of them crawling on my face, and then I would be jolted up and I would like instinctually fling it off me, and then we'd run around collecting them in Tupperware and then throwing them back outside.
1: I mean, it's been perfect content for ABC local radio all over the East Coast.
0: Yeah. That was endangered for a while too. Thank God for the Bogong moth coming back.
1: Diana wants to nominate the hoverfly.
2: Oh.
0: Oh, great. Okay. I wonder what the I need to know more about the hoverfly. What are its credentials?
1: Oh, I don't know.
0: We'll vote for the lava stage of the baby.
1: Over to you, AJ Lamarck. The chihuahua.
2: The chihuahua. That's just a description of me that Renee's giving. She's like, AJ Lamarck, the chihuahua, what's your story?
1: The chihuahua would win any competition anywhere,
2: yes,
1: I reckon.
2: Even if it doesn't fit the criteria of insect, I'm voting chihuahua.
1: Mexico's loving the chihuahua.
2: They are. So Mexico's National Guard has a new recruit, and this chihuahua weighs just 7 kilograms. Commando, a 13-month-old chihuahua standing 21 centimeters tall, has been kitted out with a miniature tactical vest, helmet, goggles and a head-mounted camera and is being trained for both search and rescue work and community outreach.
1: It's a working dog.
2: It's a working dog, which is great. I love that. It usually goes to our stations and, you know, German Shepherds and the like.
0: Yes, I love this.
2: So apparently he was adopted 6 months ago after his elderly owners in the northern state of Chihuahua, which is also a state and where the dog comes from, could no longer take care of him. And so the Mexican National Guard have a force of around 350 dogs, and again, mostly German Shepherds and Labradors. But Commando is very much an outlier. He's beloved. He featured in the Independence Day Parade. Everybody is just in love with this tiny chihuahua who now gets to wear the uniform and be proud of their Mexican heritage and protect the country against evildoers, mostly search and rescue and community outreach. I don't think he's exploiting any drug cartels or terrorist operation, but I would pay to watch that film.
0: And I would back a chihuahua to do that as well. As a former chihuahua owner,
2: you owned a chihuahua?
0: Well, my sister did, but I feel like I...
1: So you would back a chihuahua to bust a drug cartel in Mexico?
0: Oh, absolutely. Yeah. Yes.
2: Oh, 100%. Do you know what?
0: That dog in them, the chihuahua.
2: I play basketball, right? And I describe myself as a chihuahua player because I'm a tiny man for basketball. Like, I'm a very small, not particularly muscular man, but I will find the biggest guy on the court and I will just go up and be like, oh! And I'll push him out. And they get so perplexed that someone so small is pushing them away that they usually freak out. And it works. I just don't know my own size and I bark a lot. That's why I'm a chihuahua. But it will. It takes people down. It confuses them. They're like, why is this chihuahua attacking me? I don't know what to do. I'll stop selling the drugs.
0: Retreat.
2: Exactly. That's how it works. Yeah. It's science.
1: On the text line.

0: 0467 922 702. Jay says the Bogong moth missing out on a nomination in the Insect of the Year Awards is the result of a conspiracy by Big Butterfly.
1: I mean, that's the only answer. How did two of them get over the line, you know? We've only got six spots and two of them have gone to Butterflies. Come on, something sus is going on
0: there. I smell a rat.
1: I smell a rat.
0: Or a chihuahua. Beck Melrose, the story of the year, which we've covered on Evenings before, is Hobart's Snackgate.
1: Yes.
0: The Deputy Lord Mayor of Hobart, and she's facing council re-election in October.
1: Very soon.
0: Very soon. The story is that there was snacks, beer, nuts, chips, chocolates, soft drinks, that kind of thing, that were in the town hall lounge. And the Deputy Lord Mayor and her associate, were caught on CCTV footage taking the snacks.
1: They were. End of story as far as I'm concerned. I don't know if you've ever been into a lounge, but it's a free-for-all. I don't trust anyone who is calm in a buffet situation, so I would be voting for her. So there's been so much chat about Snackgate. There's a lot of – it's obviously been referred for investigation with the police, who kind of said, no, this isn't what we do. Sorry. I can't see any wrongdoing here. The councillor actually self-referred herself to the Tasmanian Integrity Commission, who also said, look, it's fine. So there's been so much chat about it. The reason it's back in the news, though, is that there's been a Freedom of Information request for the CCTV footage to be released, and it has been released.
2: Oh my
1: so there's
2: God.
1: Seven CCTV recordings of Snackgate now, ranging from 12 seconds to about 5.5 minutes. One of them, apparently, they fill a bag. Now, people say this doesn't pass the pub test, but the discussion on the counter side is that if you are hosting meetings outside of the council chambers, is it okay to take ratepayer-funded snacks to then cater those meetings? I think yes. Were they doing that? Who knows? It's all speculation. But if they were just having some cheeky snacks on the way home, I think I'm fine with that.
0: Some chips, some nuts, some soft drinks,
1: something to wet the whistle. And they might not have time during their very, very busy days to go out and take advantage of these ratepayer-funded snacks. You know, you might have to do it after hours. And I'm fine with that. I don't know if I've had the privilege of being in a lounge a handful of times in my life. It's so hard to control yourself.
2: Oh, my God, yeah.
1: Any of those gigs, right, that you do where they've got catering, I don't, like, people go, it weighs me down before I go on stage. I don't care. I'm having all the little finger sandwiches I can fit.
2: Oh, of course. It's the only time you get, like, tiny triangle sandwiches with
1: There's
2: the crust cut off.
1: Nothing in the arts either. Like, you've got it. You've got to take advantage.
0: So was the Deputy Lord Mayor and her associate taking the snacks home or taking them to their office?
1: Well, they don't know. And I don't know that they've actually cleared that up. And does it matter? Does it matter? There are a couple of beers in the back pocket, apparently. I mean, we've all done that.
2: Do you know what? I just find it so weird in this day and age that that's a scandal. There are so many bigger things in politics where people are like, hey, I've clearly committed atrocious crimes, but so what? I'm still the member for this constituency. What are you going to do about it? And this person's like, I took a couple of snacks and I'm the most horrid person there ever was. And I really, I don't know why she's British.
1: It's,
2: but
1: it's no helicopter ride, it you really know, like it. I totally agree. And everyone wants to go to Tasmania to ride out the apocalypse. And this has made me want to go too. I'm like, if this is the biggest scandal in the mayoral election, sign me up. I'm moving
2: do you know
1: to Tasmania.
2: What I would do if there were, I would call a press release if I was them. I'd call a press conference rather. And I would get to the podium and I wouldn't say anything and I would just start opening snacks.
1: Does anyone want an M&M?
2: I would eat the snacks in front of them for a solid 10 minutes and then walk off without any questions. That's the power move I would do. So elect me.
0: I love that. Maybe it's a crime-free state, Tasmania. And the biggest thing going around is Snackgate.
1: Well,
0: have you seen the footage?
1: No, but I tell you what, I am desperate to get into the. I will get into the weeds of this footage. I've seen some stills from it, and it's a woman taking some snacks from her workplace. I mean, come on, we've all done that, surely.
2: Yeah, I'm with her. I don't know her policies. I don't know her politics. I don't know anything about her, but I'm on her side.
0: You're on her side. You're re-electing her.
2: I'm re-electing her
0: ahead of the election. back to you, AJ Lamarck. Mm-hmm. Some of the unbelievable but true stories we continue with. This is bizarre. We go to Iowa in the United States. There's a teacher.
2: Mm-hmm.
0: Now,

0: personal education goals, including flights, transport, food, and accommodation. Students who donated could earn extra credit towards their grade, which an administrative law judge found created pressure to contribute. Funny that. The account had a goal of $1,800 and raised $140 across six donations before being paused. Mulaney was fired in May for violating the district's ethics policy and was subsequently denied unemployment benefits, with the judge ruling her conduct recently a willful disregard for her employees' interest.
1: She only raised $140 over six donations.
0: Yeah, you can't even do peer pressure well these days.
1: That's not
0: Come
1: very
0: on.
1: Much, is it?
2: No, but I mean, when you're working a part-time job, I mean, you can't contribute much, surely. You're not earning a lot as
0: these
2: a student.
0: High school kids, yeah.
2: That's
0: working.
2: A big ask. $1,000
0: jobs just to give the extra credit.
2: Oh.
0: Part of me, I'm on
1: How
0: the
1: much
0: line.
1: Would you pay for a high distinction or a very high distinction?
0: Oh.
2: Oh, I'm translating it back into how many hours I would have
1: how
2: to work.
1: Snacks, how many snacks?
0: Oh, yeah. This is a better measurement. I understand.
1: Would you give
0: so
1: your teacher for a very high distinction in English?
2: Oh. I don't know if I care enough. I don't know if
1: three
2: I care
1: packets
2: enough
1: of,
2: anymore.
1: Three packets of M&Ms?
0: Oh, you go
2: yeah,
0: fancy.
2: Yeah, look, if that's the currency, yeah, maybe. But I don't know. Like, the whole extra credit system is a bit twisted, I think. I like our system better, where you've just got to do the work.
0: I call me old school, but I prefer it if you just got the grade you deserve.
1: I don't think it's
0: the
1: their system that you pay money to their GoFundMe pages and you get extra.
2: That's a bit cheating.
1: Extra grades.
2: But you could, when I went to school in America only for 6 months, but you could turn up early, for example, to class and do 10 minutes of chat with the teacher about whatever book you were reading, whatever, and you get extra credit. And I mean,
0: In America, just, well, I went to the States. I was in a
2: people get dacked for that in Australia.
0: Recently. Yeah. It's like you're talking to a nerd. but yeah, if they liked you, you would get better grades.
2: Yeah,
0: it's,
2: totally.
0: It's just
2: totally.
0: A thing.
1: If they liked
0: if
1: you.
0: If they liked you. They would just swing your grades. It's so casual.
1: Did you get straight A's, AJ?
0: I did. And it was all of my academic acumen because nobody likes me. I'm kidding. No, I'm not.
1: So if a teacher by the name of Stephanie Mullaly from Iowa is coming to your school community looking for a job, beware. Say no.
2: Or save up your money.
0: But I wouldn't even get her to do like a philanthropy program because she didn't even get that much money when she had a captive audience and peer pressure and a hierarchical power exchange.
2: Yeah, she needs some fundraising experts.
0: Yeah, you're
2: there,
0: a terrible
2: she?
0: Salesperson.
1: Back to you, Beck Melrose. The Royal Australian Mint. The Royal Australian Mint is doing something quite extraordinary. They have some new $1 commemorative coins, freshly minted, celebrating the great Australian inventions.
2: They sure do. And they've had to pick five. And that's hard because we've invented a lot of cool stuff. But they've picked some really great ones, including the stump jump plough, which I only heard about when I read this article. But it revolutionized farming. The black box flight recorder, which we're all familiar with. Baby safety capsule, which I didn't even realize we'd invented, which is very cool. 1984, wow. Safe and sound. Very, very cool invention. And the precursor to modern Wi-Fi. Huge. But the one that I'm most interested in is we're also celebrating in this category of inventions that have totally changed the world, the Jaffle Maker, which is the most Aussie thing you could commemorate, I think, in that lot.
1: And the most deserving.
2: And the most deserving, for sure. I mean, the others may have changed the world. This one has. This one will go down in history, for sure, as the one that has revolutionized human civilization, the Jaffle Maker. Invented in 1949 and, of course, was then popularized by Breville when they brought out the electric one. And the coins are on their way. They're getting released today, I think, is it? Mm. October 8th.
1: Yeah.
2: So keep an eye on your small change if anyone's using cash.
1: I do think they missed one of the big, wonderful Australian inventions.
0: Giant statues in the middle of nowhere.
1: Oh, yes.
0: Yeah, that's...
1: We are good at
0: that's
1: that.
0: That's ours.
1: But the wine cask. Goon.
2: Yeah, the goon sack. Oh, I mean, goon sack. That is a feat of engineering, isn't it?
0: That is.
2: I do think that. But that should be on a coin bigger than the $1 coin. That deserves to be on a 50, I think, doesn't it? Like 50-cent piece. Get the, and it's in the silver too, you know, like the proper...
0: Oh, I thought you meant a $50 note. I was like, get out the notes.
2: Oh, no. But the notes are a great invention. The polymer banknote could be featured on the coins, but I think it would make the coins a little bit jealous.
1: Yeah, the goon cask is going to come out on the 50-cent release.
2: I hope
1: they're
2: it
1: saving
2: does.
1: It up.
2: I hope so.
1: Good on them. Along with the dual flush toilet.
2: Dual flush toilet, very, very important. It's also, smart. The shoey, I think, that deserves to be celebrated. Chicken salt.
0: From Shuey to Bluey, Australian inventions.
1: Is that an Australian invention?

0: The cycling helmet.
1: The cycling helmet to shoo away the magpies.
0: Oh, it's got to be. Where else are you tying cable ties to your cycling helmet? I just assume that's Australian. That's
1: maybe
0: that's
1: on the catwalks of Paris.
0: Yeah, you're could right. Could have been
2: dangling
0: inspired.
2: Things off your headpiece is very Australian. You've got the corkscrew. That's ours. Yeah.
1: Finally, AJ Lamarck, if you are at a sushi restaurant and you can't pay the bill and you've forgotten your wallet or your phone, what do you do?
2: What do you do? There's different options. You could be creative. You could just run. But in the case of a Georgian man, he was arrested for his attempt at running away from a $63 Red Lobster bill after calling 911 to fake a medical emergency.
1: Brilliant.
2: Abdul Rashid, 26-year-old, made the call to the restaurant in Douglasville. And when first responders arrived, they found him in perfectly good health but unwilling to pay. Police were then called and he was arrested on charges of theft of services, unlawful conduct during a 911 call and making a false report. He was booked in jail where catering apparently is less likely to be the standard of Red Lobster. That's just like if you are going to the extent of faking a medical emergency, right? Don't just say, oh, no, I'm fine when they arrive. Like that's the bit. That's
0: follow through.
2: You've got to follow through. You've got to start just screaming and holding your knee because they don't have an X-ray with you. They'd have to take you to the hospital and you're like, oh, it must have just been shooting. Like you get in the ambulance.
0: Yeah, I would almost always side with the dine and dasher. But I've got a real soft spot for Red Lobster. When we were in the States, there was a hurricane coming through, and they make these incredible cheese biscuits that you get for free. I cannot believe it. And I think it's probably to fill you up on bread so you don't need as much seafood in there all you can eat. But there was a hurricane coming through and they gave us bags and bags and bags of their cheese biscuits for us to reheat because they could tell that, you know, we were tourists and, you know, we didn't have facilities or whatever. So we were living off these things while we were waiting for this hurricane to come through. And I'll never forget the kindness of Red Lobster.
2: And so now you're personally aggrieved against Rashid.
0: Yes, absolutely.
2: It's a vendetta.
0: Get him.
2: Justice system.
0: Also, I think Red Lobster's going under. You know, they need that $63.
2: Yeah, $63 is a lot of seafood at Red Lobster.
0: It really is. This is becoming an ad for Red Lobster. Sorry. At least we can't get it here.
1: Shall we wrap it up?
0: Yeah, maybe.
1: Hey, Beck. Lee on the text line says, the greatest Australian invention that needs to be on a $1 commemorative coin is the splayed.
0: Oh, the splayed. We did that. Of course we did. Mm. We're geniuses.
1: That's the fork that's the spoon in one. Fork and spoon in one.
2: No.
0: Fork, spoon. And
2: is that what it's called? I thought it was called a spork.
0: Well, splayed also has the knife, I believe.
2: Oh.
0: So it's three in one. Three. Throw away your cutlery drawer. Welcome to Australia. You don't need it.
1: Hey, Beck, this is for you.
3: Mania, the butterfly effect or a real fly guy?
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3: The ABC is on a mission to find the 2026 Australian Insect of the Year. And you get to decide. Just go online and type in ABC Australian Insect of the Year, read all about your six finalists, and then vote for your favourite. It's that easy. The winner will be announced in November, so get busy choosing your best backyard buddy.
0: Wow. I know times are tough. It feels like your voice doesn't matter, but it's time to speak up.
2: Against the butterfly conspiracies.
1: Jeff also says, Beck, chicken salt wasn't patented. The bloke that invented it left it as a gift to the world.
0: Aww. Oh, that is so beautiful. Like a vaccine. Like, that's incredible. It deserves to be shared by everybody. Yeah.
1: Now, that is what it is to be Australian.
0: That, absolutely.
1: Thank you, Beck.
0: Put it on a banknote.
1: Thank you, AJ Lamarck.
2: Thank you so much.
1: We'll catch you again.
0: Thanks for having us.
5: Oh, really?
6: Wow.
7: What does that mean?
5: Yeah, what does that mean?
8: I can't believe it.
5: Oh, my. I can't believe it.
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1: Coming your way, UB40 featuring Ali Campbell. He was in Australia earlier this year on his big world tour. When he came to Sydney, I caught up to him about how it is that two brothers split the one band, UB40, into two. It's a wild story. Ali Campbell next.

0: Ali Campbell, the lead singer and co-founder of UB40. He's now the lead singer and founder of UB40 featuring Ali Campbell. And he joins us now on Evenings. Hello, Ali Campbell.
1: Hello, how are you?
0: I'm very well, thanks for being here.
1: I love coming to Australia. I've watched Australia grow over the years, you know. I've been coming there since 1980, basically.
0: You have?
1: I remember in Sydney, we spent a lot of time on Coogee Bay and Bondi Beach making videos, actually, as well as enjoying ourselves and generally, you know, messing around in the sun. But it's changed a lot, Sydney, since those days, you know. We've seen that happen.
0: Ali Campbell, really, I think UB40 with you as the front man kind of brought reggae into the mainstream for Western music fans. You're a Birmingham boy. How did you fall in love with the genre of reggae and why?
1: Well, I grew up on the wrong side of the tracks, as it were, in Birmingham, in England, in the 70s. And it was a red light district, you know, and most of my neighbours were West Indian or Jamaican. And so I spent a lot of time going to shebeens and blues parties as a little kid, sort of mostly to get the rice and juice that was left over from the parties that they used to sell curry goats. But of course, I'd listen to the reggae music, and we used to hang around in cafes playing pinball machine, and the jukeboxes all played reggae music. So I grew up listening to reggae as much as much as the Windrush generation kids did, you know, the West Indian kids.
0: Mm.
1: So tracks like Red Red Wine by Tony Tribe, Cheerio Baby by Eric Donaldson, Jimmy Cliff's Many Rivers to Cross, that was stuff that I grew up listening to, you know. So when I started a band, it was always going to be a reggae band, you know. That was the music that I'd grown up listening to and that I loved.
0: And so what you did, you took really popular songs that everybody knows and loves and you put them to the reggae

0: kind of groove?
1: Well, with the Labour and Love trilogy, we did really well, you know, and that's where we had a lot of hits. But we were covering songs that weren't necessarily known by most people. We were taking the reggae songs that we'd been listening to, that turned out to be covers, but we knew them as reggae hits, you know. The question we were most often asked was, why do we play reggae? And the Labour of Love albums were an answer to that. You know, this is what we were listening to, and this is why we love reggae music.

0: UB40 featuring Ellie Campbell is coming to Australia in January next year. There is something just really kind of contagious about the music. You just want to dance to it. You want to swing to it. It sort of gets underneath your skin, doesn't it?
1: Yeah, that's what I love about it, you know. It's a unifying music as well. And we're very lucky that we have a worldwide fan base. And it's because people love reggae, you know. And if you look at the influence reggae's had on contemporary dance music as well, it's amazing, you know. You wouldn't have hip-hop without reggae. Because the hip-hop came from dub, really, ostensibly. And, you know, your drum and bass and your techno and all those, it's production techniques to reggae production.
0: But I just,
1: so,
0: I love
1: influence.
0: I love that your school friends back in Birmingham were into glam rock like Mark Bolan, and you're into this stuff.
1: Well, most of my school friends came from a different area, different districts, you know. I came from the rough end, which was predominantly immigrant kids, you know, from the Windrush generation. So that's why I grew up listening to reggae, and the rest of the kids in my class, you know, were into David Bowie and Mark Bolan and Gary Glitter and all that stuff. But all that went over my head, you know. I was strictly reggae, and I also loved the Jackson 5 and Stevie Wonder and, you know, Tamla Motown. But generally, reggae was my bag, you know. And
0: is it true?
1: There you go.
0: Is it true, Ali, that the band's name UB40 came from the attendance form that was issued to people who were claiming the unemployment benefit? Is that what a UB40 was?
1: Yeah, unemployment benefit, UB, and 40 was a registration number, and we were all unemployed. The founder members were all unemployed, so we thought, that's a good name, and it was a good thing to do because it gave us 3 million card-carrying fans instantly, you know, because we were the 1 in 10. We were the disenfranchised youth of Margaret Thatcher's England, you know, at the time. So we had plenty to shout about, which is why we wrote our own lyrics, you know, and as the press said, complained a lot, cried into our beer, as it were. And yeah, so that's what UB40 was. It was unemployed kids making music and shouting about our situation, you know.
0: Yeah, and aren't we the richer for it? So tell us about meeting Chrissy Hynde, lead singer of The Pretenders, and how she catapulted you to the fame that you enjoyed.
1: Yeah, well, Auntie Chrissy, as we called her at the time, we'd only played a dozen shows. And she came to see us at the Rock Garden in London. We just got onto the sort of the London circuit. We'd bust out of Birmingham, where we'd been playing pubs, and then we started playing the pubs in London. There was a little circuit in Camden in London, and the Rock Garden was one of them. And Chrissy and the Pretenders were number one at the time with Brass in Pocket. And she was looking for a band to support her and the Pretenders on their tour. And she came and saw us, and she

0: liked us and offered us a 35-date tour around the colleges in England, and we were absolutely, we'd love to. And we did that, and it was so successful that we booked the same tour right afterwards and did that. And then we released our first single, which went top five, and we were away, you know. So Chrissy really did. Yeah. She discovered us. We owe a lot to Chrissy, yeah.
1: And how often do stories like that happen, Ali Campbell, where you've got a big star like a Chrissy Hynde who comes along to a gig, to an outfit that, you know, possibly not many had heard of until then, and says, I'm going to pluck them up from Nowheresville into stardom? How often does that happen?
0: Well, it never happens, you know, and it's the same with our first album. It was 6 months from us acquiring our instruments. Can't say we bought them. We nicked our instruments and we learned to play them and wrote the first album all in 6 months, and then started having top five hits off that album. So that was a bit phenomenal as well, you know. I don't think that's ever happened, you know, for a bunch of self-taught music. And we literally were self-taught. We learned by Parrot Fashion, playing along to a 12-inch album called Mr. Know-It-All by Sly and Robbie and Gregory Isaacs. And we just sort of picked out what was doing what and then copied it. And then when the 12-inch record stopped playing, we carried on playing, smiling and going, we're playing. And that was how we learned. And then 6 months later, we'd made our first album. And that actually went on to sell 8 million copies, wow. which is ridiculous, because that's sort of... That's outselling Kind of Blue, which was the biggest selling jazz album by John Coltrane and Miles Davis, two of the greatest musicians of all time. And here's this bunch of unemployed kids from Borsaleith, Birmingham, outselling them. You know, it was unprecedented.
1: It's an incredible story, all thanks to Auntie Chrissy, really, and your ability to nick those instruments. Ali, can I ask you, you have been influencing music, and you've got a huge fan base all over the world. You've been going for decades. I think you formed in 1979, but it has been a really rocky pathway through fame, hasn't it, for UB40?
0: Well, it was all smooth until I left them sort of 20 years ago. And it's been a bit dodgy since then, you know. And a shame as well, you know, it was needless, most of it. But things happen.
1: Not only did you leave the band, Ali, but you also left your brother. Your brother, who is in now UB40, as it's known officially, but your sort of rival band, UB40 with Ali Campbell, doesn't have your brother in it, does it?
0: No, it doesn't. But my one has the original singer I sang on every hit that we had, you know, in the 80s and 90s and noughties. We had 40 top 20 hits in that time, you know, and I also wrote all of the original melodies, you know, and I've made 30 albums. So really, you know, I feel sorry for the people who were duped into going and seeing them, because they're not the real deal. I would call them a tribute band, you know, if I was nasty. I've got my band and we travel all around the world doing what we do. You know, I've just come back from South America, where we had a really successful tour in Peru and Argentina and Chile and Buenos Aires. So it is what it is, you know. They go and play their shows and we play ours.
1: So there's two bands. One's UB40 without Ali Campbell, and one's UB40 with Ali Campbell, you being the original founding frontman. How are both bands able to play the same music? That's what's curious.
0: Well, the thing is that nobody could claim the name because it was UB40 was a government

0: registration form, nobody could go along and patent it. You know, they tried to when I left, but the court threw it out because it's not a name that anybody came up with. It was we named ourselves after a registration form that the government came up with. So, you know, we're as much UB40 as they are, UB40. In fact, more so because I'm the man who wrote all the original melodies and I sang all the songs, you know.
1: But you don't you don't own the copyright to those songs? Is that how it works, that they're able to also play the songs of UB40?
0: Well, when I left, they actually sold my publishing without my permission, behind my back, you know, without my knowledge and without my permission. So I don't own any publishing anymore.
1: I see.
0: So there you go. And that's one of the reasons why, you know, we're not likely to get back together again anytime soon.
1: Mm, yeah. And so your brother Robin is estranged from you. That must be a source of sadness for you, Ellie, that your own brother Robin is off with the other UB40 and you play all these wonderful songs that you've created without him.
0: Yeah, you know, but it is what it is, you know. And it doesn't make any difference to me, you know. The melodies are still the same and the songs still sound the same. And I think I've got the best reggae band on the road in the world at the moment, you know. They're all fantastic musicians that have been with me, like I said, for 20 years. We lost Astro, which left a hole that can never be filled, you know. But then my friend Frank Bambini stepped up. He was the drummer from the Fun Loving Criminals, and he stepped up when Astro died and said, "Would you like me to be your G-man?" And of course I said, "Yes, that'd be fantastic. Thanks, Frank." And he's been with us as well ever since Astro went. So he's got a great energy. And so, you know, it's just the band evolves. It's still evolving, you know. But when we play a gig, we play, you know, the hits that we're best known for. So not only do we just get reggae fans come to our shows, we get UB40 fans that know the songs, and we play a greatest hits set so that everybody knows every song we do, you know. So all over the world, we get the same response, which is one of love, really, you know. And that's why I called it the Big Love Tour this year, because that's what it's all about for us, you know. It's a big love thing.
1: Tell us about your Solomon Islands gig. This is pretty funny, isn't it, that you had a whole bunch of naked men in their tribal attire greeting you, playing UB40 tunes on their panpipes. Is that right?
0: Yeah, we did, yeah. Well, we do like to get about, and so we were in the South Pacific, and we go to all the different islands there. And, yeah, we were met by a bunch of naked fellas playing panpipes, playing red, red wine on their panpipes, which was pretty amazing. And even more amazing once we'd imbibed their the kava drink that they gave us, and you know, after the nose rubbing ceremony, we were all off our tits basically, and it was lovely.
1: Your band is backed by a 9-piece ensemble.
0: Yeah,
1: that's a lot of musicians on stage.
0: Yeah. Well, that's how many it takes, you know. That's the original lineup was 8, you know. So there's Frank Bambini's the extra one. He's and he plays percussion and jeezes the crowd up a bit, you know. So yeah, there's 9 of us. There's 17 of us in the, you know, my company that I take around the world, and we do literally go everywhere in the world. Like I said, we just come back from South America. And we'll be in, we've been all around Europe and we've done England, but we look at going to Africa and Japan and South Pacific, like I said. I love coming back to Australia, I do.
1: And we love your music. So, Ellie, thanks for being here tonight with us on Evenings.
0: Okay, big love, everybody.

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2: And that's it from me for another week. Phil Clark joins you now with Nightlife after the 10 o'clock news, and here he is now. G'day, Phil.
3: Hi, Renee. Have you enjoyed your sojourn around the country?
2: To Newcastle and back.
3: Well, that's a good part of the country.
2: Yeah. No, it was very nice. It was very good indeed.
3: On Nightlife tonight, we've got an hour with Toby in our first hour. We're going to talk about all matters motoring, of course, with EV sales racing ahead and more Chinese brands than you can poke a stick at. We'll see what you should be probably considering and what you might put on your list. And anyway, if you've got any other queries too, you know the drill. Give Toby a call. Paul Bongiorno is going to lead the Nightlife News Breakdown for us. Really looking forward to talking with Matthew Doran. We always do when we speak to him from the Middle East. So ABC's Middle East correspondent. He's based in Jerusalem. And he'll be speaking to us tonight about what is going on in this benighted part of the world. What else? We're going to play the Mighty Challenge, of course, and we're going to talk to the bloke who discovered the oldest meteorite that ever hit the Earth. Guess where it is? It's in Western Australia. And he found it.
2: Oh, he found it.
3: He found it. I know. Dave's this tonight. We're going to the woman who made getting lift on the beaches pretty famous. That was Wind Beneath My Wings.

0: by Bette Midler. But we're going into the garden for her version of The Rose tonight.
1: Ah, lovely. Looking forward to that. That's Phil Clark after the 10 o'clock news. You have yourself a great Friday and a wonderful weekend. And I'll catch you Monday night from 6:30.
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3: ABC News with Satyam Weinstein. Assistant Minister for Citizenship and Customs, Julian Hill, says the federal opposition's proposed migration policy would breach Australia's free trade agreement with India, signed under the former coalition government of Scott Morrison. The coalition plans to cut net overseas migration by abolishing temporary graduate visas and making major cuts to international students, bridging and temporary protection visas. Mr. Hill says under the agreement with New Delhi, Indian students can stay for up to 4 years after completing their studies.
4: You can read the agreement yourself. I mean, clearly what they're proposing is to abolish the agreement that they signed in government. We're working within Australia's trade agreements because they've been negotiated two-way, in good faith, by adult government to get benefits for Australian exporters and our economy overall.
3: The National Party says it's introducing a bill to federal parliament next week to try and halt further water buybacks in the Murray-Darling Basin. It comes as Federal Water Minister Murray Watt warns further water buybacks can't be ruled out. National Party leader Matt Canavan says if basin farmers don't have water, they can't grow food.
5: Our nation is sleepwalking into a food security crisis. In the past 20 to 30 years, we haven't been increasing our food production in line with our population. Our population is growing faster than the amount of extra food we have produced.
3: Ukrainian authorities say a Russian bomb attack on the eastern city of Kramatorsk has killed at least 33 people. Images posted by a local prosecutor show the burning metal shell of a bus, along with debris and some of the victims on the road. Rescue officials say 18 people have been wounded in one of the largest single attacks this year. It's been described as a targeted strike on civilians in a key stronghold sought by Moscow. Russia is yet to comment. Israel has downgraded the British consulate in occupied East Jerusalem to a mission after threatening to close the building completely over the UK's decision to sanction Israeli goods from illegal West Bank settlements. The BBC's Yolande Nell has more.
6: Signage for the British consulate in Jerusalem was taken down ahead of the deadline which Israel set for it to cease operations. However, the British flag remained on display outside and several staff were seen entering. In a long statement posted on X, Israel's foreign minister insisted that the consulate, which is the main contact point between the UK and Palestinians in the occupied territories, would now end its activities. However, following high-level dialogue with the UK, he also clarified that the building remained British government property and that what he called a task force of only seven diplomats would remain in the building.
3: Student protesters in France say French President Emmanuel Macron has done nothing to improve school conditions in his nearly 10 years in office. Young people across the country have taken to the streets to protest classroom underfunding and staff shortages. Student Claire Vignon is the General Secretary of the French Student Union, FSE, and says their needs are being ignored.
7: At this time, we do not demand like little arrangements. We need a lot more budget for studying, for high schools, for universities, because we know that in 10 years, the budget for the army doubles when the budget for the education is still going down and down and down.
3: At least five people have been arrested in France in connection with the theft of two Renoir paintings last month. Local media reports the two suspected burglars are believed to be among them. Two of the masterpieces stolen from the Renoir Museum in the city of Nice were abandoned by the thieves as they escaped, while the two others are yet to be recovered. The Northern Territory government has announced it will introduce new laws allowing people charged with sexual offences to be publicly named. Currently, it's illegal to identify people facing charges of sexual abuse and possession of child abuse material before they're committed to stand trial or are found guilty. Chief Minister Leah Fenocchiaro says the government may appeal the 10-year jail sentence handed to a 34-year-old Nathaniel Ferrell, who raped a 4-year-old girl in Darwin last year. She says the proposed law change would have allowed the media to name him earlier.
8: It will be this year. We're just putting the final touches on that legislative reform, but we are very committed to making sure the Territorians understand these heinous types of offences happening here in the Territory.
3: And a private hospital in Adelaide says the personal information of patients was involved in a

Cyber incident. St. Andrew's Hospital in the CBD hasn't said how many people were affected, but says it's directly communicated with the people involved. The hospital says it's reported the incident to the Office of the Australian Information Commissioner and the Australian Cyber Security Centre and is working with relevant government agencies. You're now up to date with the very latest from ABC News.

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2: Yes, well, hello, and how are you? Philip Clark with you on ABC Radio. This is Nightlife. It's Thursday night. It's the 8th of October. Good to be with you, too. How was your day? I hope it was all terrific. We've got lots of things on tonight to entertain, inform, and keep you company, whether you're in bed or not. 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We're into the first hour of the program, 6 past 10 Eastern, 6 past 9 in Queensland, 6 past 7 in Western Australia. It's 24 to 10 in South Australia, and 24 to 9 if you're in the Northern Territory. Right through the Pacific, of course, for Radio Australia, it's 6 past 11 in Tuvalu, Fiji and Kiribati. And you should be getting us loud and clear everywhere. No problems with transmitters until after midnight. In WA time, you will lose in Perth. You will lose your reception on your FM signal in Perth after midnight. Same in Burnie and the same in Emerald in Queensland. But everywhere else should be completely fine. 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And, of course, you can download our podcasts too. Just before we get into an edition of Motor Talk, if you would like to ask Toby a question, 1-300-800-222 is the number. Lines are free. Toby's here with us. If you use the ABC Listen app, by the way, and click on the Listen, if you put Nightlife into the search bar, you'll get a whole raft of our podcasts, including our program on space with Associate Professor Alice Gorman and Dr. Ben Bramble, which was pretty interesting. Michael Adams in Nightlife History talking about the Faraday kidnapping case as well, and also Peter Marks on the new computer skills you're going to need in the future, particularly in and around AI, which is a pretty interesting conversation as well. So that is all there for you if you would like to have a listen on the Listen app. All right, coming up tonight, first up, an edition of Motor Talk. Plenty happening in the car world, new hybrids and EVs, cheaper SUVs, more Chinese brands you can poke a stick at. But we'll discuss all this with Toby if you'd like to grab his time and attention. 1-300-800-222 is the number. There's also a new entry-level Tesla Model 3, which alarmingly, do I read? I'll ask Toby about this. Alarmingly, does not have a radio in it. Who would want to buy a car like that? I can't imagine. Anyway, we'll talk about it with him in a moment. Nightlife News Breakdown will be led by Paul Bongiorno, veteran political journalist and columnist with the Saturday Paper. We'll talk about this. It does have the hallmarks of a policy stuff-up, doesn't it? This abolition of credit card surcharges. It seems someone in the government was not thinking through the ramifications of what would happen if you did that, because they're sort of coming home to roost with the wrangle over the Australian

tax office saying you can't pay your tax bill by credit card. Okay, most people don't, but even so. So we'll talk about that as well as other things. Looking forward to having a conversation with Matthew Doran, the ABC's Middle East correspondent, who will join us in the second hour to shed some light on the anniversary of the 7th of October 2023 and the 3 years of war that have followed, with tens of thousands of Palestinians killed, much of Gaza devastated. Israelis are still grappling with the October 7 security failures, the fate of the hostages and what comes next. It's all coming at a pivotal time for Benjamin Netanyahu, of course, whose political future is on the line. Matthew Doran will talk about all these things in our second hour. What else? Oh, the oldest meteorite ever to strike the Earth has been discovered, and it's in Western Australia. We'll talk to the bloke who discovered it. It's quite talk about old rocks. This one is really old. We'll play the Mighty Challenge, of course. And Dave is in with Dave's disc. And tonight, of course, Dave is going to celebrate the life and times of one of the most versatile singers and actresses of our times, winner of multiple Grammy, Tony and Emmy Awards, the one and only great Bette Midler. She had many big hits, including The Wind Beneath My Wings. But tonight, a look at where her career began.

0: All right, let's get into it. Toby's here. He's got the garage door up. Everything looks to be set, so let's go.
1: Motor Talk with Toby Hagan.
0: Toby is a professional motoring writer. He also undertakes paid contract work for various brands as an individual and in his business ventures. The commercial work that he does is entirely separate from his editorial reviews. He's committed to accuracy and fairness in all his reporting and maintains full editorial independence across all the content he produces. Toby, good evening to you. Welcome back.
2: Thanks, Phil.
0: Good to have you with us. Have I got you there?
3: Got me there now.
0: Yeah. We're just waiting to resettle this thing here, and we have a couple of gremlins. Sales figures, market's up,
3: which is astonishing because you talk to anyone in the industry, and they're all saying it's getting so much tougher. Obviously
0: everyone's talking about cost of living. People are buying cars. Obviously.
3: Consumer confidence, which always impacts the car market, but yeah, market up in September by 1.8%. And no surprise, the Chinese brands are booming. BYD, Geely, GWM, MG, all in the top 10 and going pretty strong. Now, these days, or for September, almost 39% of cars sold in Australia were sourced from China. So it's an enormous number that now actually outdoes both Japan and Thailand combined. So it's a pretty big number. Mm. But Ford Ranger is still a top seller. So
0: I was going to say, the Ute is still
3: an old diesel-powered Ute.
0: The diesel-powered Ford Ranger is the number one selling car in the country still.
3: Indeed.
0: Then Toyota's hybrid, the RAV4.
3: RAV4 hybrid, yep. And then Tesla Model Y. Interesting. Not a great month for Toyota. Not a great first 9 months of the year for Toyota. Their sales are down almost 16% year on year. And they were talking a big game, saying that they were going to sell about 230,000 cars this year. Looks like they're walking back from that now. Suggesting that they're not going to quite get there. They did sell 239,000 last year, so it's a bit of a drop for them as well. So, and that's typical of a lot of the Japanese brands. They're all struggling against the wave of newcomer brands that are pushing pretty hard on value. Mm. So electric vehicles, about 24% of the market, so down a fraction from last month, but still outdoing diesel and petrol. Yeah. And interestingly, 4x4 utes dropped 13%. So that ute segment has come off quite a bit in throughout 2026.
0: Plug-in hybrids. Toyota might have made a good bet about these things, did they? I mean, plug-in hybrids are still growing fast.
3: Well, yes and no. So EVs are basically double the amount of plug-in hybrids are. Toyota's only got one plug-in hybrid on the market, which is a couple of the top versions of the RAV4. Mm. They've just announced a more affordable model, so that's coming in. And yes, they say it's selling pretty well.
0: You hate them, but I mean,
3: No. I the newer versions of plug-in hybrids.
0: Hate's too strong a word.
3: Hate is too strong a word.
0: He doesn't like them.
3: The bit I don't like is when people say, I don't.

0: don't drive much, so I'm going to buy a plug-in hybrid. That's the wrong reason to buy a plug-in hybrid.
1: Okay.
0: Plug-in hybrids make sense either for towing or really long distances. That's when they start to make sense.
1: Okay.
0: For everyone else, you can generally get by with an EV. So it works a bit better. But plug-in hybrids still going strong, and conventional hybrids, you know, your regular hybrids, non-rechargeable, they're up about 21% as well. So it's, interesting market in terms of, you know, petrol and diesel are the ones that are getting hit hard, and it's basically being made up with predominantly EVs.
1: Gee, but the price of diesel at about it's about $3. I mean, you know, you're not getting much change out of $3 a litre.
0: I got a friend travelling around the country at the moment, and he sent me a pic the other day saying on the highway, the Nullarbor, it was $3.50 a litre for diesel. And I looked it up, Coonawarratjie, which is on the Canning Stock Route in the middle of Western Australia.
1: Yeah.
0: And according to the online source I was looking at, it said it was $4.50 a litre there. So that'll wake you up.
1: Yeah. Like if you had a Land Cruiser, you fill up your Land Cruiser with an additional tank element you've got. This $500-600.
0: Well, that's it. I mean, it's not unusual to have a 150, 180 litre tank on those things. So, suddenly it's a lot of money.
1: And the oil price isn't going anywhere. So
0: it doesn't look like it.
1: Well, it's not just so much oil, it's finished fuel, isn't it? Which is, which is what diesel is. And supplies are not going to get that much better anytime soon, not by the look of it.
0: No, I mean, obviously it's dependent on what's happening in the Middle East by the look of it, but it seems to be hovering around that level at the moment. Interesting though, talking to people in the industry who they said that the big shock that we got, you know, 6 odd months ago really changed buying habits substantially. They're saying this one not as much. I guess people were maybe a bit better prepared for it, or we've dealt with it once before, whatever it might be. They're saying it's not hasn't got people rushing for the EVs quite as much, but still obviously pretty solid demand there.
1: Hey, before we get into some calls, 1-300-800-222 is the number if you want to grab one. Before we get into some calls, Toby, there's been a few issues in and around the ABC's Four Corners report about Chinese cars that spy on you and that can easily be hacked and controlled. And maybe all is not as it seems with that story. Tell me what's going on.
0: Didn't seem like it, yeah. So the company that was involved in the hacking, Fortify Labs, has actually put a statement on their website to say, here's some other things you need to know. They're saying what wasn't in the Four Corners episode, essentially. And they said basically physical access to the vehicle was required, so they had the key. They needed the key to get in and do what they had to do.
1: Uh-huh. So they had the key to the car.
0: Yeah, absolutely. And the CAN bus line, so the computers or the wiring in the car, was also tapped to demonstrate what could happen if an ECU on that network was compromised. This is how the lights were switched off and the windscreen wipers activated. This was all achieved in line with a Raspberry Pi simulating a compromised ECU sending out CAN bus messages, which I think is fancy speak for they hacked into the wiring, essentially, to control the car that way. The SIM card was removed from the telematics box within the vehicle. This isolated the vehicle from the internet, and the vehicle was unable to interact with any part of BYD's back-end infrastructure. And they used, they're saying, out-of-bound internet connectivity was established by connecting the vehicle to a cellular hotspot, so a mobile phone hotspot, their own hotspot. They're saying they've got a subhead saying taking BYD and China out of the discussion. So people shouldn't just blindly trust that vehicle manufacturers are producing safe and secure cars. And this doesn't only apply to Chinese manufacturers. The same goes for vehicles coming out of the US, Europe and the rest of Asia. It applies to all vehicle manufacturers. So they're essentially saying that these potential ways to hack certain parts of the car, obviously with physical access, it's not just.
1: But they needed substantial physical access.
0: Yeah, absolutely. That's what.
1: And they basically, fiddled with the wires in the car.
0: Yeah, yeah.
1: So it wasn't quite what it seemed.
0: Apparently not.
1: No. All right. We shall wait and see what the wash up is here.
0: Yeah.
1: 1-300-800-222 is the number. Text 0467-922-702. But give Toby a call. He's best that way. You know that. Zena's on the line from Tura Beach. G'day, Zena.
2: Hello, guys. How are you going?
1: Yeah, pretty good.
2: Well, Toby, you're a godsend. Thank you.
0: Haven't done anything yet.
2: I'm looking at downsizing an Isuzu MU-X and a big boat and getting a smaller mid-size SUV and a smaller boat.
0: Yep.
2: And I'm wondering about the towing capacity of the hybrids versus the electrics versus the petrol versions.

0: So it depends. Obviously, mid-sized tend to hover around the 1.5 to 2 ton tow capacity. I obviously haven't got them in my head as to exactly which ones do what. Sometimes you'll find Toyotas, for example, often the four-wheel drive ones, the all-wheel drive versions, have a higher tow capacity than the two-wheel drive versions. As with any towing, and you've probably done this with your MUX, it's not just the tow capacity, it's also the payload, the tow ball download, all that sort of stuff that you've got to check with the car. And the big challenge, obviously, with an EV, if you're going significant distance, you know, you can easily halve the range in the car if you're towing a decent sized trailer. So you know, if you're only going 50 k's up the road, shouldn't be an issue. But if you want to do 500 k's, it'll be a bit more of a challenge. It's pretty easy to find the tow capacity of them. But off the top of my head, I don't know them. All of them off the top of my head, essentially.
1: How do the hybrids and the EVs compare with the petrol in terms of the towing capacity? So, for example, we've looked at the Subaru Outback, and that's got a 2-ton brake towing capacity. And then I'd be looking at getting something around about 2-ton.
0: Yeah, so just one little thing with the Subarus, just check. They did have an 80 k/h limit on their towing. So they say don't tow it. I think it was 80 k/h. It was either 80 or 90, but basically don't tow it over that speed. So just check with that before you get on that path if that's important to you. There will certainly be some hybrids that will do up to 2 tons, mid-size. That is, as I said, probably the limit of where you're going to find it. And EVs, there are plenty that will do 1.5 tons. I think Tesla Model Y and stuff like that also do 1.5 tons. Getting to 2 tons, it's not going to be all of them. There will be some that will do it. We've actually got on my website, evcentral.com.au, there's a tool on there that will allow you to search exactly that. So you'll be able to go in and say, find my EV and put in there 2-ton towing, and it will spit out all the ones that have that 2-ton towing.
1: Yeah, we're just looking at we live in a regional area, and so in terms of charging the plug-ins, what's the average cost of a home-based plug-in system?
0: You mean to install a charger at home?
1: Yeah.
0: So the actual chargers start at around $700, somewhere around that, and what it will cost to install will depend on where your meter box is and where you want to put the charger. So as little as $200 or $300, as much as $2,000 or $3,000, depending on the home. But in a rural area, I'd be surprised if they didn't have relatively easy access to your meter box. But you know, an old house, an old sandstone house where it's pretty tricky to get around it, that's where it starts costing more money. But you know, if you put aside $1,200, $1,400, that should cover it off essentially.
1: Yeah, awesome. Okay. All right. Thank you very much.
2: No worries. Thanks, Zena. Bye-bye. Zena on the line, 1-300-800-222 is the number. Michael from East Bentley. G'day, Michael.
3: G'day. Thanks for your time.
2: Pleasure.
3: I just want to buy a... my wife wants a car, a small SUV. Mm-hmm. She doesn't do a lot of mileage. Just really just your drop-offs, going to the supermarket and things like that. Just thinking, what do you suggest? Or even maybe not an small SUV, maybe even it's a small car.
0: What's the rough budget?
3: Probably up to 30,000.
0: Yeah, okay. The Hyundai Kona was going to be sort of top of the list, but you're going to be a little bit over that. You'll be more like 35, 40 to get into one of those. It's pretty good buying for the money. BYD Atto 2 is solid buying. They've just released a plug-in hybrid version of that car, which is sort of 26 grand drive away, and that's pretty good. I've only driven the top of the range one, which had more power, so call it 31, 32-ish, 33, somewhere around there.
3: Which one was that, sorry?
0: The Atto 2 plug-in hybrid, BYD.
3: Okay.
0: Yep, so that's decent buying. You can look at things like a Jaqu J5, is also reasonable buying in that money. To get into anything of the... Most of the Japanese or Korean cars are going to be above that. So you're sort of at 30 grand for an SUV. You're looking more at some of the Chinese stuff, which is where sort of a lot of the activity's been at the moment. So, as I said, if you can stretch the budget to a Hyundai Kona, that is the class act in that field. It's going to be a bit more expensive.
3: And do you like MGs?
0: Some of them, yes. So,

0: asking about the Subarus. They're really not getting much airplay at the moment. We need a new car, and we had an Outback, and now we're looking at either the Solterra or the Uncharted, and we're getting confused out there with the Volvo as well, and cost and everything. So what is it about the Subarus that's not making the mark?
1: It's more what's come around all the other all the other competitors that's stealing their thunder, essentially. So yeah, I mean, look, you know, as I touched on earlier, sales of all Japanese brands have been hammered by the competition. So if you look at what most Japanese brands stand for, I guess it's value. They've been terrific value cars since the 1970s, basically, and they're still good value cars. But the reality is there's a whole bunch of other ones now that are generally cheaper than them, and a lot of people are taking notice. So that's where the sales tend to be going. So it's really changed the dynamic of the market. So absolutely nothing wrong with them. I haven't actually driven the Uncharted yet. I've driven the Solterra, which is the bigger one, and it's certainly a good car. You're probably aware it's the same as a Toyota BZ4X, so it's as in the Solterra is. So they come out of the same factory. They're essentially badge engineered. There are some minor tweaks to the design, but basically the badge is the biggest difference. So yeah, if you're looking at that Solterra, definitely have a look at the BZ4X as well. But in that electric market, there are a heap of terrific options around there. And you know, things. Do you need the all-wheel drive? Do you want dual motor all-wheel drive, or can you live with this?
0: Yes, we do. Okay. I think we want the all. My husband's looking at me. We want the all-wheel drive, but also the safety. They had a pretty major accident, so they've come out of it walking away.
1: Yep.
0: So it's the safety. The Subaru is second to none.
1: Good. Yeah, the Subaru safety-wise is good. The Toyota's identical safety-wise because it's the same car. So, have a look at the Toyota as well. But and also don't ignore the other cars because you have a look at, you know, NCAP, the Independent Crash Test Authority, and I you know, you can pick holes in some of their testing methodology, but when the actual physical crash barrier tests, if you look at how some of the other cars, Tesla Model Y and stuff, compare in that, and they actually perform really well in those barrier tests as well. So yes, the Subaru performs really well, but it's not the only one. There's a lot of cars performing very well in those independent crash tests. So yeah.
0: And if you didn't get an all-wheel drive, what would be your next?
1: So the Solterra is only all-wheel drive, whereas that Toyota, yep, they do a two-wheel drive version as well. But I guess with a lot of the EVs, the dual motor gives you not only all-wheel drive, it tends to give you more power. So because you've got a second motor there, they have more power. And the reality is that most EVs in single motor guys tend to have plenty of grunt. So they, I find with most of them, you're fine with a single motor if performance is the only thing. If you need the extra traction on slippery roads and stuff, or boat ramps, whatever it might be, then obviously that's where all-wheel drive makes a difference. But you know, there's a heap of options. Tesla Model Y, XPeng G6, the MG S6 is terrific buying in that market as well. It's really good value for money, and it's worth a look.
2: Okay.
0: Great. Thank you.
2: Thanks, Izzy. Bye. 1-300-800-222 is the number. Alan from Bulleye. G'day, Alan. G'day, Alan.
3: Hello.
2: Yeah, g'day, Alan.
3: I've got a Zeekr on. I put a deposit on a Zeekr.
2: Yeah.
3: But it's been about 4 months waiting for it. Is there any way you can find out when they're delivering them?
1: I can't personally. As in,
3: neither could I.
1: No, but I would start to put the pressure on the dealer and say to them, you know, one of the questions you can ask is, do you have a VIN yet, a vehicle identification number? Because if they've got a VIN, there's a fair chance it's either on the boat or on the wharf over this side of the world. If they don't have a VIN, it may not have been built yet. So you might be up for another couple of months before it gets here. But I'd start with that. And, this is sort of a reminder in some ways. When you're signing up to a car, they'll usually give you an idea. You know, it'll be a month or so, whatever it might be. If they're taking a lot longer than that, then I'd be starting to look to take your money elsewhere. There are other dealers around, and that you might find

0: they have shorter wait times, but start to put the pressure on the dealer. You know, to some extent, it's the squeaky wheel. If you start, you know, arcing up enough, they might suddenly be able to fast track yours a bit. But you know, Zeekr is one of the brands that's been pretty popular, and they've had some delays in the past. I'm not sure about now. Sounds like they might, but yeah. So I'd just be putting the pressure on them. As I said, ask them if they've got a VIN. And start to put the pressure on as to when can I expect delivery? I need something soon.
1: Okay, no worries, Al. Thank you for the call. Now, Ian in Bunbury, you're trying to buy a RAV. Ian?
2: Yeah, thanks a lot, guys. I've just got a question. My wife's interested in getting a Toyota RAV4 hybrid.
1: Yep.
2: I'm just wondering if you should be anything else that might be better value, or is competing for that for value and reliability?
0: So yeah, in terms of anything else in that segment, there are plenty of terrific cars in that segment, in that mid-sized SUV segment. Obviously, RAV4 these days is all hybrid. You can either get the regular hybrid or the plug-in hybrid. The plug-in's a fair bit more in terms of price. But yeah, look, there's a lot of great ones. The RAV4 is pretty much the most expensive in that category, in that mainstream mid-sized SUV category. So a lot of people will say, well, you know, reliability is obviously, they've got a terrific reputation for reliability, and they usually hold up resale value pretty strongly. But if I was looking at other cars, stick a Kia Sportage on the shortlist. That's really good buying for that money. Hyundai Tucson, that said, Hyundai just released images last week of the new Hyundai Tucson, and it's a terrific looking car, and that's due out next year. It'll be hybrid only in Australia, and I'd be probably waiting for that one rather than going for the current one. So yeah, I mean, the Kia Sportage would be the one that probably is the closest in terms of all-round packaging, but you know, there are a number of other ones in that segment. Nissan X-Trail, e-Power, which is their hybrid version, Subaru Forester is reasonable, and Honda CR-V, but as I said, the Sportage would be my pick for closest rival.
2: Excellent.
1: No worries, Ian. Thank you. Paul from Port Macquarie. Hello, Paul.
3: Hello. a couple of weeks back, and on a previous occasion, Toby said, was referring to the problem with the 12-volt battery in EVs, that it may go flat over a period of time.
0: Hmm. This was on Lisa's program on Sunday morning. Yeah.
3: The thing is, EVs do not have a 12-volt battery. They have no purpose for a 12-volt battery.
0: Oh, they do have a 12-volt battery. All EVs have got a 12-volt battery. So if you can look at a Tesla, you can look at all of them. They've all got a 12-volt battery. So, so yeah.
3: Where is it?
0: Well, it depends. Some of them are under the bonnet. Some of them are in the boot. So it depends on the car. And they're often hidden under plastic covering and stuff. But they will definitely have a 12-volt battery. Every Tesla's got one. I've never spotted an EV without one. So so they need them basically to run the ancillaries. So yeah, radio, air conditioning, windows, all that sort of stuff will be run off the 12-volt battery. So so they've all got a 12-volt battery. So
3: I'm going to have another look.
0: Yeah, go and have a look. what car have you got?
3: Geely EX5.
0: Yeah, right. So have a look. Sometimes what you'll find on some cars, they won't make the battery easy to find, but they'll have like just a small post or something with a plus on it for the positive, which is where you can, you know, attach a jumper lead or something like that if you need to. Or look in the owner's manual, which is a bit unblokey, but yeah, it'll be in that as well. But yeah, they'll all have one. It'll be in there somewhere. And one of the things I was trying to figure out with the Toyota hybrids, because we had a few callers saying that that they were going flat after a few weeks, and I was trying to get it out of Toyota. Why were they letting the batteries go flat? Why were they letting the smaller 12-volt batteries go flat when you had a big high-voltage battery there? Why not use that to charge it up? And they said, oh, that happens when the car's driving. And I'm like, great. What about when the car's not driving, sitting there? So because EVs and hybrids tend to have a DC to DC converter, so they'll convert it from the high voltage to the low voltage to charge up that low voltage battery. The other thing with an EV is they tend to have quite a small 12-volt battery, so it's not as big as what you'll find in a petrol or diesel car, because it doesn't have to start the car. It doesn't need

0: to have that big power to start the car. So it tends to be a small battery. So I flattened the battery on one because I was sitting there mucking around with the radio and stuff for probably 20 minutes, maybe 25 minutes. And next thing you know, I flattened it because it's it was such a small battery and it just wasn't really designed for that. So yeah, but anyway, look around, you'll find it somewhere.
1: Yep. Sorry to take the wind out of your sails, Paul. See you, man. Thank you. Well, I think he was up for it.
0: he was
1: going to skewer you. Don't take Toby on lightly, I can warn you. 1-300-800-222 is the number. Toby Hagen's with us.
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1: On the text line, Julie says, would a BYD Atto 3 EVO be a better alternative to a RAV4 hybrid?
0: The Evo, Atto 3 Evo. Depends what you want. Obviously, the Atto 3 is electric only. There's two flavours with Atto 3 Evo. The base model one is essentially the Evo was a facelift of the previous car. The entry level car is basically that previous car with some new tail lights and a couple of other tweaks. The Evo top of the range is a completely different car. It gets an 800 volt architecture instead of 400 volt. It gets rear wheel drive instead of front wheel drive. So it's actually quite a different car, even though it looks the same. Is it an alternative? It's a little bit smaller than a RAV4. So an Atto 3 sort of straddles mid to small SUV. So it is a bit smaller. But you know, for some people, yes, if they're after an EV, it would potentially tick the boxes, but, and it's also, well, the rear wheel drive one's about 52, 53, something like that grand. So yeah, but you know, as I've said, there's plenty of, terrific options in that class. And one of the ones at the moment is that MGS6 I mentioned earlier, which is, really good buying for the money. But, you know, to some extent, choosing between those two will depend on whether you want full EV or a hybrid.
1: Hmm. Okay, just back on the battery charging, Shane's texted saying, I hear it's very bad for your EV if you try and jumpstart another vehicle. The traction battery is not capable of maintaining the charge of a 12-volt battery.
0: All right, there you go. Wasn't aware of that.
1: Yeah, maybe that's the case. 1-300-800-222. Sharon's in Ballarat. Hi, Sharon.
4: Hello. Hi. Very quickly before I ask my question, I was so impressed when I went into BYD and found out about the history of the fellow who invented the company and the technology. I believe he's German or something, or South American.
0: Not aware of that one.
4: No, there's a book. They've got a book. Anyway, right. Back to my question. Sorry. Yeah. I'm from a family of vintage car lovers.
0: Yep.
4: And I've got a 30-year-old now vintage car. But if I want to upgrade to get the you know, like the proper airbags and da-di-da, and I'm used to Hyundais and Toyotas, and I love
0: Volkswagen Polo?
4: Volkswagen Polos, yeah.
1: What do you want to upgrade? What do you got? What's your 30-year-old so-called vintage car, Sharon?
4: It's a Holden Apollo.
0: All right. Which was basically a Toyota Camry.
1: I don't think you call that a vintage car, do you, Sharon?
4: Pardon?
1: I don't reckon you call that a vintage car, do you?
0: No.
4: It is vintage now. 30 years is a vintage, okay?
1: Oh, okay.
4: In my book.
1: Okay. fair enough.
4: We've also got vintage Mercedes and da-da-da, which are not much older. Anyway, what I wanted to know is I do not want this rubbish like sat-nav and Siri and all this stuff.
1: All this useful stuff.
4: No, they're not useful when you're driving. They're distractions, mm-hmm. right? Mm-hmm. What I would only want is the latest good airbags, and the other thing is very useful if you're reversing into stupid car parks that are too skinny for a medium, small car.
1: So you want a camera? Buildings. You want a camera?
4: Yeah, well, so you reckon, sorry, is it Toby who's saying that or is that Phil?
1: No, that's Phil.
4: Phil, so, stick to journalism.
0: You've been told.
1: Dear Sharon, what do you want to ask Toby?
0: So basically,
4: the question is, I haven't had a chance to say it properly, how far back do I need to go to get newer stuff? Like what era of those cars should I be going for? I can't afford brand new and I don't want the rubbish.
0: So okay, I would say if you're looking at around about 2010 to 2016, 17, You'll avoid some of the fancy driver assistance systems that have been that have come out over the last 5 or 10 years, but you should pick up cameras in a lot of cars for that money. Unfortunately, you're still going to have, well, you'll have Bluetooth, and on some cars you might have Apple CarPlay, but you don't have to connect those. You can stick to old school. But yeah, I'd be looking around about that era. So go sort of 10 years plus old in terms of the car. You can also, I mean, you know, you can get an older car and still pick up the airbags and stuff. So 2005 to 10, there'll be plenty of cars with good, safe structures and airbags and so on. You want the side curtain airbags is one thing for sure. So make sure it's got at least 6 airbags. But if it doesn't have a camera, it's relatively easy in the aftermarket to put a camera on. So you can, you can get one put on that just sticks the camera out the back and either converts the rear vision mirror into a screen, or you can replace the screen in the car, but that side of it's a lot easier. The airbags, obviously, you can't go putting them in aftermarket. They've got to be in the car.
1: Yep. Okay.
4: Perfect.
1: Thanks, Sharon. Good on you.
4: Bye.
1: Bye. I'm sticking to my knitting, and so are you, Toby. And so is Sharon. I don't know. Is a 30-year-old Camry a vintage car?
0: No, definitely not. It's an older car.
1: It's an old car. It's an old car, that's right. 1300 800.
0: And it was technically a Holden Apollo, but yes.
1: But as you say, that's a Camry. Anne in Canberra. G'day, Anne.
5: Oh, good evening. Look, I've got to replace my 20-year-old Jetta. I'm another one with an older car.
1: Yeah.
5: I wish I could keep it, but anyway, too many issues. I was thinking of a Toyota Cross Hybrid. Now, and I need to be able to fit 2 child seats in the back, so I want something of a reasonable size. How old can I get it? Because, I mean, Toyota's holding its value so much that they're quite pricey, I thought, and I'm just wondering, you know, just 3 years old or 4 years old, or shouldn't I go that far back?
0: So when you say a Cross Hybrid, you're talking Corolla Cross or Yaris Cross?
5: Oh, sorry, Corolla, yes.
0: Corolla Cross, yeah. So the Crosses, they wanted to keep the old names, and the Corolla Cross is an SUV and the Yaris Cross is an SUV, but it allows them to keep those names going in an era where everyone wants an SUV. So, you could go older than that with both of them because, those cars will do many, many kilometres over many, many years without too many issues, provided they've been serviced properly and looked after. So if you want to go a bit older, you can. I'm trying to think when Corolla Cross came out, maybe 6 years ago, 5 years ago, somewhere around there. So I wouldn't have an issue going that old, provided it's been looked after. So
5: And what about the warranty period of these cars? Are they normally 5 years, like when it's bought new, so then there wouldn't be any warranty anymore?
0: If you're buying a 5-year-old one, yeah, it'll be out of warranty for sure. So, Toyota's a 5-year warranty, and I'm trying to think when they went to that. I think it was more than 5 years ago, so therefore everything will be part of that.
5: Yeah.
0: Don't forget you've got Australian consumer law there as well for, big failures. So if something goes wrong at 5.5 years, and a full engine failure, for example, and it was a fault with the car, there's a fair chance consumer law will back you up on that one. So, a 5-year-old Toyota looked after generally won't generally has many kilometres left in it.
5: Oh, great. And obviously looking at lower mileage as I can get that's on the car.
0: Yeah, but I mean, even if it's, 60, 80,000, I wouldn't have a major issue with that, to be honest, because they'll, they should do many multiples of that. But I'd also say don't lock yourself into one brand because you've just touched on it. They hold their value really well. But there are great alternatives in that segment. A Kia Seltos, for example, is pretty good buying. A Mazda CX-30. There's other options in that small SUV segment that will tick the boxes that you need as well. Admittedly, neither of those two have a hybrid option, but there are other ones there with hybrids as well.
1: Okay.
5: Right. Okay, thanks very much.
1: Good on you. Bye-bye. Thanks for the call. Paul's in Coffs Harbour. G'day, Paul. G'day, Paul.
6: Hi, how you going?
1: Pretty good. You wanted to ask about a Renault.
6: Renault Duster. What does Will think about the Renault Duster? I don't see too many of them around.
0: Or Toby. Yes. So, oddly, I actually got an opportunity potentially to drive one today, but I actually haven't driven one yet, so I can't tell you any more other than what I've seen and read. It's obviously they do two versions. They've got an automatic version, which is two-wheel drive, and a four-wheel drive, more off-road focused one, which is manual only. So that won't necessarily suit everyone. So you can see, I guess, that car's been designed pretty largely for the European market. And you may be aware that it's sold as a Dacia over there, so it's which is one of Renault's sub-brands, but over here they badge it up as a Renault. So yeah, that's about as much as I can tell you about it, to be honest. As I said, I haven't driven one.
6: So do you think because you don't see them on the highway, I haven't seen any on the road, that must reflect their popularity. I believe nationwide they've sold about 400 so far this year to date.
0: Yeah, so I guess
6: not a big seller, Toby.
0: No, not a big seller. And the French brands generally haven't sold in big numbers in Australia for years now. So, the Peugeot distributed it recently, handed it back. Citroën's no longer sold here. And Renault is going okay, but it just ticks along. It's not a big bang brand by any stretch. But I wouldn't be looking too much into that. I mean, it's the type of car, I think, and the positioning of it. So again, that the off-road one, manual only, straight away you're ruling out 90-something percent of the market because they want an automatic. And the other version is only a small engine. They've got a small three-cylinder engine or a small four-cylinder engine, and it's neither of them are super powerful, so it's not, I guess, aimed squarely at the Australian market. It's a car that's been slotted in here and has picked up a niche audience, but I don't think Renault in Australia ever expected it to be a huge seller, and it's probably just ticking along at relatively low numbers, and they'd be happy with that. But yeah, I think it's more positioning of the car than anything else.
6: So therefore, it's likely to be very, in the terms of popularity, resale value, if they're not selling in big numbers now, new, who's going to want one? That's the main
0: thing. Yeah, I mean, it's a tiny bit more complex than that. So where resale value really struggles, you're right in a way, you're not going to have as many people lining up to buy it. So unlike a Corolla or something where there'll be, plenty of people lining up to buy one, with something like that, you're not going to have as many people. But where resale value tends to struggle, if a car maker forces cars onto the market, so if they say, we've bought all these cars in and we have to sell them, we're going to discount them, throw them out into the market, someone buys them, that upsets the natural balance. And all of a sudden, that is when it can upset the resale values. If a car is just ticking along like this, and there's, and I'll give you an example, something like Skoda had some relatively low volume cars early in its life, but they still went half a ride on the used car market. And, I don't know with this, I haven't seen them forcing them on the market. So I suspect it's one of those ones where there aren't a whole lot of them there. So when they do pop up, there might be someone there saying, yeah, fine, I'll grab one of them. So it's, as I said, not quite as simple as pure numbers. It really comes down to supply and demand and whether the car makers force them on the market rather than allowed for that natural demand.
1: Okay.
6: So, again, your thoughts, Toby, on the reputation of the product, Renault being around for a long time, you'd think it should be well designed. They're built in Romania at this stage, the ones we get.
0: Yeah. Well, yes. I mean, it's if you want the benchmark for reliability and durability, you come back to the Japanese brands. But Renault's been around a long time, and it's got a bit, that Duster's got a bit of a cult following in Europe, so it seems to go right over there, but I really can't comment beyond that. I'm not not aware of how long it's likely to last or anything like that.
1: Yeah, okay. All right, Paul, thank you. Appreciate the call. Peter from Henty in New South Wales says, Phil, tell Sharon a 30-year-old car is not vintage.
0: No, it's definitely not. But
1: it's a classic. It's a classic and therefore club eligible.
0: Yeah.
1: A true vintage car is 1919 to 1930. Anything older is veteran, anything new is a classic.
0: There you go.
1: i.e. 1930s, 1940s, wartime classics, etc. So there you go. Yes, contact a club. I'm not going to get into this argument. You can, Toby. 1-300-800-222 is the number. Now, more on a more important matter. I've lost his text. On a more important, oh yes, here we go. On a more important matter, who's going to win? Who's going to win Bathurst this weekend? That's my.
0: I wouldn't have a clue. I mean, it should be interesting purely for the fact that you've got Toyota there this year, and Toyota is desperate to win at Bathurst. It's obviously a race that's been dominated by Ford and Holden, more recently Ford and Chevrolet, but that's probably one of the things I'm more looking forward to is the brands and seeing which ones perform well because, as I said, Toyota is extremely keen to win that race. But We'll see. It's, you know, the thing trying to pick Bathurst these days is it used to be a lot easier 20 or 30 years ago when you could see the stronger teams. These days, you've still got

0: stronger teams, but it often comes down to that last, 10 or 20 laps when they have the final safety car, and all of a sudden it's the field gets bunched up. It generally, that safety car will benefit some teams over others, and all of a sudden you end up with things changing quite dramatically off the back of one safety car.
1: Hmm. Yep. Okay. Ali from Watson's Bay. Hello, Ali.
2: Hello. How are you?
1: Very well, thank you.
2: Oh, excellent. My daughter has a Volkswagen Golf, which is a 2018 model with 100,000 Ks, which has basically is costing her quite a bit in that it's run into a few issues, and is looking at an electric or hybrid alternative and looking for something under $20,000. Mm-hmm. What do you recommend?
0: If you're looking at a new one, you've only got one option, which is the BYD Atto 1 at 19,990 drive away. That is the only one for right. under 20 grand. You can then turn to the second-hand market, and there are some good options there. But getting one, well, you get one, certainly get some just over 20 grand. The ones under 20, there'll be things like Nissan Leafs, which are, I would be very wary of, but probably one of the better ones would be an MG4. If you can find one for that money, would be good buying. But there's not going to be a whole lot at around that 20 grand mark. There's certainly 25 to 30 grand. There are a lot of options. 20,000 and under, there aren't nearly as many. And as I said, there's only one new car that will tick that box for under 20 grand.
2: And what are your thoughts about that Atto one?
0: So I've driven, there's two versions of it, a small battery version and a big battery. I've only driven the big battery version, which gets more power. It's basic motoring, but it's, and the other one gets a lot less power. So the entry level one, that 20 grand one, gets a lot less power, only 65 kilowatts of power. So it's one of the least powerful cars on the market. So I haven't driven that version. I've only driven the top one, and it was fine for basic motoring. It still had decent features in it. It's only got four seats, so that'll obviously turn some people off, and it's quite a small car. It is very narrow. It's not huge, but it zips around town just fine. But anything at that level, EV-wise, you're not doing road trips in, because they don't have fast charging, like really fast charging, and they don't have big range for driving big trips. So so they really are around town cars. You could maybe do 150 k's freeway, but you wouldn't want to be pushing them much beyond that.
2: Okay. So what do you think what about hybrids in that under 20,000?
0: Yeah, I mean the advantage you got with hybrids is you can go older. So I guess the real activity we've seen at the entry level of the EV market's been in the last few years, whereas hybrids, we've had plenty of them before that. But to get one under 20, you're going to be gravitating largely towards Toyotas, because Toyota has done more hybrids than anyone else. And we come back to the issue of solid resale, but you're looking at things like, you could potentially get a Corolla hybrid for less than that. Certainly a Yaris hybrid you'll get for less than that. If you can get to the Corolla, that would be a better bet. But those sorts of cars would be where I'd be looking for a hybrid. But don't be put off by the EVs. As I said, I'd be that MG4, a BYD Atto 3 secondhand. There might be some of them hovering around that 20 grand mark as well. Certainly the mid-20s there are. But as I said, getting down to 20 grand might be a challenge.
2: Mm-hmm. And the MG4, can you fast charge?
0: None of those smaller, they're all sort of city focused cars. So you can fast charge. They'll all have what they call fast charging, but it's it'll take, say, 45 minutes instead of 15 or 20 minutes on the quicker EVs. So that's what I'm saying. You can't really do a Sydney Melbourne or a Sydney Brisbane trip in one of those. You have to do a lot of planning with it, and a lot of thinking about where you're going to charge. Whereas you get into something like a Tesla, and it's pretty easy.
1: Someone's suggesting on the text line there's some good Tesla Model S's in auctions for around $20,000.
0: A Tesla Model S is going to be 10.
1: That's an older Tesla.
0: It's an older Tesla, and I will almost guarantee they'll have massive kilometres on them, like 200,000, 300,000, 400,000 cars on them, because a lot of them were used as Uber cars and stuff like that.
1: Right, okay.
0: They are full luxury cars, and they're so I'd be a little bit cautious on a 20 grand Tesla Model S.
1: Okay.
0: It's, you're going to be going very old, and I think high kilometres to get one for that money.
1: Yeah. Okay. All right, Ali.
2: Are there going to be more cars coming on under that 20,000?
0: No.
2: Do you think? No.
0: I think, I mean, that one's only on

0: special at the moment until December sometime, I think. And that even shocked most people in the industry. I've spoken to a few car makers and they said, wow, that's pretty cheap. So, no, I wouldn't be expecting a whole lot for less than 20 grand. There might be another one or two that sneak in around that money, but I'd be surprised if anyone – I don't think – I mean, there's literally two cars on the market now for less than $20,000 and they're only $10 less, and that's the MG3 and that BYD, and they're both on special at the moment. And, yeah, unfortunately, I don't think you'll see a whole lot around that money. I think most of the activity will be sort of closer to 30 grand, and there's certainly plenty of great options once you get there. Geely EX2, MG4, Urban, GAC, Ion, UT, those sorts of cars.
1: What are the Geely 2s going for?
0: EX2, 30-odd, somewhere around there, 29. Okay. Yeah. So it's and that's so that was the top-selling EV in China last year, from memory. So it's so a very popular car and solid buy.
2: Anything, is Hyundai doing anything in that lower price range?
0: So the cheapest Hyundai EV, the official price on it's about 40 grand. And they're called the Insta, and they've been doing deals on them for around about 35, I think, somewhere around there, 35, 36. But that's most of it. Anything below $30,000 EV is Chinese.
1: Okay. All right. Thanks, Ali. We better move on. Others just want to get some other things here. Good luck with it. Thank you. Thanks, Ali. 1-300-800-222. Sharon has texted me back. Sharon's saying, sorry, Phil. Thanks for the text. This is Sharon who was taking me on about vintage cars. Sharon, no harm meant or intended. Sharon says, I knew it was called a classic, but I got my words mixed up. I'm tucked up in bed. Sharon, give us a call later in the Mighty Challenge. Come on. 1-300-800-222. What have you been driving, Toby?
0: I've been driving the latest Lexus ES, which is the ES has essentially been a Camry in a dinner suit previously, if we want to be really brutal about it. But this one is completely different. It's a huge step up, both to look at. It's a bit more adventurous to look at. And it's this one I drove was the ES500E, so a dual motor, all electric, and was pretty impressive. It's pretty good buying. So it's sort of 85, 90 grand, somewhere around there. Mm-hmm. And had some really cool touches to it. So some nice sort of striped wood on the inside of the doors that also had ambient lighting behind it. So I thought that looked pretty cool. And the one area it fell down was range. It doesn't have as much range, 460-odd k's range, whereas you start looking at, you know, Teslas and anything else and they're generally more than that. But no, it was pretty impressive.
1: Okay. 1-300-800-222. Elon doesn't sell cheap cars, is my text. No,
0: the fair enough. You touched on that. The
1: Tesla S.
0: The Model 3, which doesn't have the radio.
1: Oh, yeah, no, is that right?
0: Doesn't have radio.
1: I read about it. Who would buy a car like that? I mean, heaven's sake, Toby. I mean, these things, I mean, really, they don't have spare wheels. They don't have radios. I mean, what do they have? Do they have a seat?
0: So Teslas haven't had AM radios for a long time, but now they've got rid of the FM radio and this one.
1: You can't listen
0: to
1: the radio at all. That's because we keep bagging him and so what, he takes the radio out.
0: So I'll get rid of that. So it's the cheapest Tesla they've sold in Australia, 46,490 plus on road, so a bit over 50
1: grand.
0: How
1: much are you going to save by taking the radio out? Come on.
0: You wouldn't believe the efforts they go to save money these days. So
1: seriously, a radio, how much are they going to save by taking the radio out?
0: If it's 50 cents or a dollar, they'll tick that box and go do it, see what happens.
1: Yeah, but given what you'd get taking away from the driver, a chance to listen to Nightlife for a start.
0: No, but they can still listen to it. They can stream it through the
1: I know.
0: So they can still do that, but yeah, I mean it's and that's what they're finding is Tesla does a fair bit of monitoring of what systems people use, and they sort of say, guess what, people aren't using this or this, so we get rid of it.
1: My advice to you, if you're in the showroom, say, has this car got any car-like features, like wheels? Are they optional? You know, does it have brakes? Toby, always terrific to talk. We had many more calls and texts, and I'm sorry, everyone, that we could possibly get to, but that's usually the case. We'll get back to you in a couple of weeks.
0: Sounds good.
1: Good on you. Toby Hagan, and with an edition of Motor Talk, we'll be back in a couple of weeks. All right, we've got the news breakdown coming up after the news.

0: ABC News with Glenn Lauder. A Russian strike on a bus in the eastern Ukrainian city of Kramatorsk is reported to have killed at least 33 people and injured 18 others. Here's the BBC's Joanna Keane.
1: Pictures released by the local authorities show images of the burning metal shell of a bus and debris strewn across the road. The regional head accused the Russians of deliberately targeting civilians, saying a bus full of passengers was an attractive target because a single strike could kill as many people as possible. He added that given the sharp deterioration in the security situation, he'd ordered public transport in Kramatorsk and the nearby city of Slavyansk to be suspended. Moscow denies targeting civilians.
0: Back home now, and small businesses say they're struggling to come to terms with the Australian Taxation's office decision to ban credit card payments. The ATO announced last week that it will stop accepting credit card payments for tax bills from December in response to the Reserve Bank's reforms to ban surcharge fees on card payments. The tax office says it would not be appropriate for it to absorb the fees because that would effectively transfer the cost back to the taxpayer. Sydney builder and business owner Tom says he's already feeling the pinch.
2: You can't keep chipping away at us, taking things and making things harder for us and expect us to sustain and survive in this sort of environment.
0: Retail unions warn AI is making a bad problem even worse. The Shop, Distributive and Allied Employees Association's been making a submission to a parliamentary committee on artificial intelligence in Sydney, telling it how AI systems are dictating how work is organised, monitored and evaluated across the sectors it represents. Its Chief of Staff, Robert Tonkley, says AI is being used for systems controlling hours of work, rostering and allocation of tasks with little human oversight.
3: We hear that AI is going to make work easier and lighter. In their experience, unfortunately, it's actually resulting in intensification of work, often with no consultation and often designed on assumptions that don't necessarily take into account the lived experience of workers on the floor.
0: A 16-month battle over pay and conditions between Victorian doctors and the government has hit another hurdle, with medicos rejecting a temporary pay deal while negotiations continue. With the story, here's Antonia O'Flaherty.
4: Victorian doctors went on strike last week after negotiations broke down over pay and conditions. Medicos warn fatigue is a serious threat to patient safety. The Victorian government then offered them a 12-month pay deal, a 10% rise for training doctors and a lump sum for senior doctors. But almost 90% of union doctors rejected the offer in a vote this week. The state government says they put a fair and reasonable offer on the table, but doctors say they don't want a sugar hit. They want lasting reform. Negotiations continue.
0: The Northern Territory government says that it's done its best to get a rare earths mining project in Central Australia underway. Last year, the Nolans Rare Earths Mine, 135 kilometres north of Alice Springs, was listed as a priority in a critical minerals deal between Australia and the United States. Ground has now been broken and the Chief Minister, Leah Finocchiaro, expects it'll create almost 1,000 jobs.
5: We know this is a key federal priority. It is a priority of the United States and our other allies, and it is a global imperative. For the Territory, we stand to benefit the most, and so our job is to make sure we are doing everything we can to get out of the way and make sure this project happens.
0: The British and Israeli governments have struck an 11th-hour deal to allow some UK diplomats to remain working in occupied East Jerusalem. Israel's foreign minister had demanded the closure of the office for Palestinians in the region in protest over the UK announcing sanctions and import bans on Israeli settlements last month. On the day it had been due to close, the two governments confirmed most of the diplomats have or will leave the country, but a handful will now remain. Signage has been removed and its diplomatic status has been downgraded from a consulate to a mission. The Canadian poet and essayist Anne Carson has won this year's Nobel Prize for Literature. The 76-year-old is celebrated for works that often cross the boundaries between poetry, fiction and scholarship. The Swedish Academy has recognised her for her bold and inventive body of work that's created new forms for contemporary literature. And in the AFL, St Kilda defender Callum Wilkie says he's happy with the return of his AFL club has received for ruckman Rowan Marshall. After being told of the trade in the middle of a media conference, Marshall's moved from the Saints to Geelong for pick 14 in the draft after 10 years at the club. ABC News.

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2: Yes, well, hello and how are you? Philip Clark with you on ABC Radio. This is Nightlife into the second hour of the program. Good to be with you too. It's 11:06 Eastern Time, 10:06 in Queensland, 8:06 in Western Australia, 11:24 in South Australia, and in the Territory, 10:24. Excellent to be with you right through the Pacific, right around the world with the World Wide Web as well. Nightlife is everywhere tonight. I hope you're getting us loud and clear. 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A lot of people do like to check in later or just listen through it again. So that'll be up there a bit later on towards at the end of the program once we've had a chance to solder everything together, as it were. 1-300-800-222, that's my number. Keep it handy. You'll need it for the Nightlife Mighty Challenge coming your way shortly. In this hour, Nightlife News Breakdown with Paul Buongiorno, we'll chat we'll chat with the bloke who discovered the oldest meteorite in the country. It's in Western Australia, and we'll find out just exactly how and where he found it. And looking forward to a conversation in this hour too with Matthew Doran, ABC foreign correspondent based in Jerusalem too, about the latest goings on in that part of the world. So all of that headed your way. Let's kick things off with the Nightlife News Breakdown.
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2: The change in the way that credit card surcharges are paid kicked in from the 1st of October for businesses, and while that's reportedly seen the price of a cup of coffee rise by as much as 10% in some venues, although whether it should is another matter, there's a different kind of headache brewing for the government on the back of the Australian Tax Office's decision to stop taxpayers paying off your tax bill with a credit card from the start of November. The ATO saying they won't accept credit cards anymore. Many businesses, especially small businesses, are predictably upset with the ATO's decision. Assistant Technology Minister Andrew Charlton had this to say when he was defending the ATO's decision.
3: The reason for that decision is that the government has said that if we're going to stop businesses from applying these surcharges, then it's appropriate to be consistent and for government agencies to not have these surcharges as well. And the ATO hasn't made a decision, and that decision is that they don't want the people who are not paying by credit card, which is 98% of taxpayers, to be subsidising those that do. And for that reason, they've said that from November they won't be accepting credit cards as a way to pay tax.
2: However, the Housing Minister, Claire O'Neill, has expressed some concern over the changes.
4: The government does have some real concerns about what the ATO is proposing to do here. This is, you know, small businesses across the country really struggle to manage their cash flow, and I know that partly because I grew up in a household where both my mum and my dad ran their own small business. Cash flow is the biggest thing that's often of concern for small business, and using credit cards to pay tax bill is a way that a lot of people are just managing that issue. So we really want the ATO to go back and talk to business about what they've decided to do here.
2: Which doesn't exactly sound like a united front, does it? Something that the opposition, of course, was all too happy to jump right on top of it. This is the opposition leader, Angus Taylor.
5: We have seen Labor in the last 24 hours all over the shop when it comes to small businesses being able to use credit cards with the ATO. They should, from today, get rid of the ban, axe the ban that they've put on the ability of small businesses to pay tax with their credit cards. You know why they're doing it? Because they don't want to pay the surcharge. And yet, in the last couple of days, they've said to small businesses, you've got to absorb the surcharges. The hypocrisy of this government knows no bounds.
2: Well, there's a point here, isn't there? To discuss more, we're joined by Paul Buongiorno, veteran political journalist and columnist with the Saturday Paper. Paul, good evening to you. Welcome back to Nightlife.
6: Yeah, hi there, Philip.
2: This was all presented as a, you know, simple thing that was going to save people money. They wouldn't have to pay surcharges. Mm. But the point is, someone pays the surcharges, and that someone is always going to be, you know, get their costs recovered.
6: Yeah, the customer.
2: Exactly. And so, I mean, it's but it was supposed to be a simple and, you know, great consumer reform. It's not sounding like that, is it?
6: Well, it is, certainly isn't. And as I say, the squeaky wheel gets the oil. I mean, it was interesting to hear Andrew Charlton citing that 98% of taxpayers, you know, paying off their debts to the ATO, they don't use their credit card. Only 2.3% of all tax payments are collected by value are paid by credit card. Mm. About 5% of small businesses rely on credit cards. So 95% of small businesses don't. And the tax office made the other point that, you know, direct debit is still available to them. PayPal is still available to them. BPay, rather, is still available to them. So, what we've got here is people jumping up and down, but it still doesn't hide the fact that, okay, that annoying 2% surcharge because you've used a credit card is now banned by the Reserve Bank. They say that if they did allow the 5% to use their credit cards and they had to absorb the cost, it'd be $200 million a year that would have to come from somewhere, namely other taxpayers, and the tax office didn't think that's a good idea, and it probably isn't a good idea.
2: I know, but doesn't Angus Taylor have a point here? This is hypocritical because they're saying it's perfectly okay for merchants to recover the surcharge cost, but it's not okay for the ATO to recover the surcharge cost. I mean, it doesn't make a lot of consistent sense.
6: No. If businesses recover the surcharge cost, they'll have to do it
2: by raising prices.
6: Well, yeah, precisely by raising prices. Now, the ATO's in a difficult position here. What's it going to do? Raise your tax by 2% or 1.2%?
2: So what was this abolition of the surcharge all about? So it's about raising prices, is it? And this is not the message the government is selling here. I mean, as I understand it, credit cards and debit card payments are not free. Someone has to run the system.
6: Precisely.
2: The system costs money, and that is paid for by a surcharge. Now, the government says, okay, you can't apply it at point of sale, as it were. So it's got to be applied somewhere. and they say, oh, well, you know, we've changed the backroom transfer fees from 0.8% to 0.3%. But even so, there's still a cost in the system. And essentially the government's saying, well, you, the merchant, you'll have to recover that from the customer.
6: Look, I think the bigger point is that, you know, people are annoyed because they see, you know, 2% surcharge if you use your card is annoying people, and saying to businesses, well, build that into your cost structure.
2: Yeah.
6: You know, people won't be annoyed.
2: Why doesn't the ATO do the same?
6: Well, because it's a good question.
2: I mean, they're saying the private sector has to do it, but they won't do it for – I don't know. I think there's a point here about consistency, isn't there?
6: Well, I think there is going back the other way, and I don't know what the technicalities are for the tax office. I don't think, for example, that the tax office and tax collection can collect more tax from some people than from others, and a charge from the tax office would be considered to be a tax, an added tax. That it would seem to me may be one explanation. However, it doesn't get away from the more basic point that when Albanese said, look at us, we've got rid of surcharges and that's good for consumers.
2: Well, I'm not even sure that it is good for consumers.
6: Exactly, exactly. It just seems that what seemed to be a good idea at the time. By the way, the Reserve Bank didn't just stumble into all this stuff, you know.
2: No.
6: It's had wide consultations from July 25 to March 2026, the end of Phase 3. And, in fact, the many, many submissions to it pointed out that consumer groups were terrifically happy with the idea, but many small business groups and industry operators raised concerns about absorbing merchant service fees or facing higher baseline prices. So it's not as if the Reserve Bank didn't know that this was a consequence of what it was doing. And by the way, the Reserve Bank is the one doing all this, because under the legislation, Visa, MasterCard and EFTPOS

0: are regulated by the RBA.
1: It just sounds like it's a dog's breakfast, quite frankly, the whole thing. I don't understand, with all the time they had, why the government seems to have not been able to predict all of these pretty predictable events beforehand.
0: Well, and they were predicted. They were predicted. Yeah, I don't know.
1: Is the government as disorganised as Angus Taylor suggests they are?
0: It seems that Murphy's Law is applying here, doesn't it?
1: Is there a backflip like coming, do you reckon?
0: Well, it's hard to see a backslide coming at all. I mean, listen, Andrew Charlton, of course, is part of the Treasury portfolio, and he was running the Treasury line.
1: He's the next Treasurer, isn't he, Paul?
0: Well, that's widely touted. Widely touted. Yeah, yeah. But you'd have to say in the present climate of cost of living being way and above what's really exercising people's minds, and what looks to be almost a pea and thimble trick that's being played here, all of a sudden you won't see on your bill 2% surcharge or 1% or whatever it is, but in fact the prices will go up. By the way, it's interesting to see the reports today from the ABC that one cafe that they dug up found, instead of charging 2.5 or 1.2 or whatever the surcharge was, 10%. Well, that's just price gouging.
1: That's
0: frankly.
1: Just gouging out of chaos. Yeah, exactly.
0: Yeah.
1: That's right. I mean, in all fairness, in the argument, given the transfer fees, et cetera, have been reduced, the short answer is that if prices were to go up, they should only be by a very small amount.
0: But precisely.
1: But in the midst of chaos, as we know, people tend to take advantage of it.
0: Well, or at least the same amount as the surcharge, but it's not being put up in lights. It's like, remember the whole discussion when the GST came in, one of the things that the Howard government and Peter Costello's treasurer found out, that Australians get terribly annoyed when they say the price of this item is $10 plus the GST, it's $10.10 or whatever. Mm. So the GST is included in the shelf price, and in a sense, that's what's happening here. The bloody surcharge is now being included in the shelf price, as it were. That's fine. Well, it's not touted as a cost saving for anybody.
1: Mark it down in the column called Stuff Up, I think, Paul. Not in the same column as Major Stuff Up, like tobacco excise, perhaps. Look, into the Pacific, this week saw the federal government's pre-COP meeting finish up. I mean, it never amounted to much and didn't achieve much. The government positioned its $20 million spend on pre-COP as a way of saying, we want to give a greater say to Pacific Island nations, and fair enough. This is what the Climate Change and Energy Minister Chris Bowen had to say around the goal, such as it was, of the pre-COP.
2: Agreed immediately that we should use pre-COP to give us the best possible launching pad for COP31 and to use it as an opportunity to give a voice to those who struggled to be heard at COPs for many years, small island developing states, best represented here by the Pacific.
1: Well, there's nothing wrong with giving the Pacific nations a voice, and if that's all it was, which is pretty much, I think, what it was, then who could be critical of that? Although people weren't, were they? Weren't they?
0: Well, there was, and there was some criticism internally that in setting up this pre-COP as it were a summit of world leaders before the summit of world leaders is held, there is a view that that Chris Bowen was always going to be riding for a fall, whereas if it had been set up slightly differently, we might be saying how successful it was, because 50 nations had key representatives and ministers turn up, just not their presidents and prime ministers. There were major discussions around the need pointed out by scientists till they're hoarse, really, for the last two decades at least, that global warming is a reality, and we have to do something about reducing emissions that are making the situation worse. Chris Bowen tonight was on 7:30, and he pointed out that a lot of the representatives from India and Europe and that, who had never been to an island nation, let alone to Tuvalu, which is in dire straits, I mean existentially threatened, they learned a lot about what the island nations were saying. But as you were saying earlier, more I hope Philip Moore

0: out of sorrow than cynicism. we might be raising the issues and trying to put some pressure on, but it's depressingly hitting a wall too often, I think. Especially when you've got someone like Trump in the White House, and then you've got One Nation in Australia.
1: It wasn't just government ministers who went to the pre-COP. Of course, the community strong member for Warringah, Zali Stegall, was also there, and she didn't mince words about how important she thought it all was.
2: Now, we've got to be clear, this is not a zero-sum game. It's not like physics is going to stop because One Nation and the Coalition don't have a policy that makes sense with science. The reality is the global warming is happening. We have too much climate pollution occurring, and we are not yet holding those polluters to account to actually do the remediation and the compensation that is necessary. Big oil, big gas, big oil continue to make record profits at the expense of ordinary Australians and Pacific communities and people all around the world who pay the price.
1: Hard to argue with some of that, Paul.
0: Well, it's absolutely hard to argue with it. And the point to be made, and it should be noticed, who's saying this? This is Zali Stegall, the independent member for hitherto Warringah, rock solid Liberal seat. Tony Abbott's old seat, who would go down in history, I'm sure, as one of the greatest of the climate vandals, getting rid of the carbon price. But the fact is, Stegall wouldn't have been elected, and she wouldn't be taking such a strong stand unless she was precisely in tune with her community. Right. And this is, I think, a real problem that the Coalition particularly have got. Have they got any hope of winning back Warringah and the other Teal independent seats while they've gone even further in the direction of climate denialism and even promising to basically dismantle most of the things that the Labor government's doing with renewables? By the way, we should point out that while Australia was criticised up there because we are still one of the world's biggest fossil fuel exporters, Albanese made a big thing about how serious we are about the transition to renewable energy, and we pumped in a few million dollars into the island nations to help them get stop using their diesel generators for electricity and start using wind and solar. So that was a positive I should have mentioned earlier in our discussion.
1: Yep. All right, just finally, rental figures out today show that rents, are flatlining across a lot of capital cities, most of them, in fact. Some cases even dropping a bit. This is seemingly despite the dire warnings about the removal of capital gains tax concessions, which might lead, critics said, to a huge upwards pressure on rental prices. Doesn't seem as though that's what's happening. Paul, is this actually reflecting rental prices hitting maybe their ceiling, do you think?
0: Well, maybe it could. I mean, there's plenty of evidence that renters themselves just can't afford to keep paying higher and higher rents. Mm. I did see one report to say that people have had to just accept that they can't rent anywhere near where they work, and they have to go out to suburbs where rentals are more available and cheaper. And apparently that's happening too, which could put some downward pressure on the market. But yeah.
1: Yeah, some have suggested that the price flatlining is because many renters are compromising on where they choose to rent, opting for lower cost suburbs and pulling the averages down. Do we think that's what's happening?
0: Well, it could, and then that then raises questions of how they get to work. I suppose if public transport's available, that's fine. But if it's not... With petrol prices the way they are, you wonder if the trade-off is all that healthy.
1: Yeah. Quite frankly, I just think people are at the limit of what they can pay in many cases.
0: Exactly right. Yeah. Exactly. And in fact, I don't know if it's merely anecdotal, but more people are having to abandon rental and go and live with relatives or go home to mum and dad in some cases.
1: Mm. Yep. All right, Paul, good to talk, as always. Thank you.
0: Thank you, Philip. Good night.
1: Paul Bongiorno, veteran political journalist, columnist with the Saturday paper, leading the breakdown tonight.
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1: Hey, thanks for the text. We'll get to read some of those shortly. Sil from Preston says, PayPal was mentioned. I'm pretty sure you can link a credit card to that and pay by credit card via PayPal. Yeah, maybe that's the case, but all of these hoo-ha that's developed around the search

0: years of war followed. Tens of thousands of Palestinians have been killed. Much of Gaza has just been bombed to pieces. It's devastated. Questions over the fate of the hostages and the events that allowed October 7 to happen continue to weigh heavily on a lot of Israelis. Now, the anniversary comes at another pivotal moment, with Israel heading to the polls, and there's growing anger over the government's handling of the war, as well as calls for an independent inquiry into the security and intelligence failures surrounding October the 7th. Matthew Doran's been speaking to survivors, families who lost loved ones, and people living near the Gaza border about how they're feeling 3 years on and what they want to happen next. Matthew Doran, as you know, is the ABC's Middle East correspondent, joins us live from Jerusalem. Matt, good evening to you, and welcome to Nightlife.
1: Good to be back.
0: Yeah. 3 years on, Matthew, what's the mood like in Israel, particularly in those communities close to the Gaza border that bore the brunt of the October 7 attacks?
1: Yeah, it's a really difficult time, this anniversary, particularly for those communities, because the sense of grief, the sense of loss, and the sense of sort of insecurity about will these communities ever feel safe again, even with everything that's happened in the last 3 years over the border to tackle, as the IDF says, to tackle Hamas and the threat it poses. There is this feeling right across those communities that that their lives will never be the same. And I think that sense of grief and pain does extend more broadly beyond those communities as well. It is hard pressed to find an Israeli who does not feel that as a core part of their being now, that this was a horrific day for those communities, but also really struck at the heart of the Israeli population, the Israeli community as a whole there. I think it's also really important to point out that the Israeli population is not a homogenous block. So while they might all be feeling a sense of grief and a sense of loss and pain, there is a divergence of views as to what has happened in the years since, how that's been handled, whether or not that's been a good thing, a bad thing. People do have a real mixture of views there. We spoke to one man who lives in a kibbutz, which is around 700 or 800 meters from the Gaza border. His name is Danny Rahamim. He's lived there since 1975, so he's seen this community grow, and he was there locked in his safe room with his family on October 7 as those Hamas fighters tore through his community. His children lived in other houses on the kibbutz, and for I think it was around 12 hours or so, he didn't have contact with them. So he didn't know whether or not they had survived the attack like he and his wife had, but thankfully they had. However, there were 15 people killed in that kibbutz alone and another 8 taken hostage, both living and dead hostages taken back into Gaza. And Danny describes himself as a peace activist. He says, you know, he's long argued that the Israeli population needs to live alongside the Palestinian population. But while October 7 has sort of hardened his feelings around the need for security, and he's saying that, you know, you do need to have an RDF presence there on the border protecting those communities, he says that the event should, what it should really do is push people to fight even harder for that peace into the future, that the easy way out effectively is to say that this should never happen, and that the Palestinian population should never be given, you know, the land to live in. He says that's the easy option there. This should really harden everyone's resolve to work even more forcefully to bring about that peace. Otherwise, this sort of cycle is going to continue. So really interesting words there from Danny Rahamim, as we met him in the recent days.
0: Yeah, I wonder whether you get a sense that, you know, the whole thing has just divided Israeli society even more. That, you know, that hardliners just say, well, no, you know, we've got to focus all our efforts on making sure this never happens again, as opposed to those who are saying we have to find some accommodation to find a permanent long-term solution to this. Whether those divisions have just hardened as a result.
1: Look, I think they certainly have. I think the real extreme right wing has become more extreme and more vocal. Mm. I think that's safe to say. Not far from where Danny lives, there is a city called Sderot, which was also overrun on October 7. Many people killed there. Some of the deadliest clashes between Hamas and Israeli police and the IDF were in Sderot. On the

0: edge of town, there is this lookout that gives you a view into northern Gaza, or what remains of northern Gaza. And a lot of people, a lot of Israelis and tourists go there, some out of a sense of pilgrimage, some out of a sense of curiosity as to what's been happening. And we've been there multiple times over the years that I've been based here. And you can hear the rumbling of airstrikes and things in the distance. I paint that picture just to explain how we met some people there, including one woman by the name of Karen Oberman, who said, when I said to her, how do you feel coming here ahead of the October 7 anniversary? She said she felt angry, and her anger was not directed at, her own government or the IDF or the security establishment for allowing this to happen. Her anger was directed at the international community, who she said had been extremely unfair in criticizing Israel's actions since, particularly its conduct in Gaza, where we know devastation is right across the strip. More than 74,000 Palestinians killed during this 3-year war, according to local health authorities there. The humanitarian crisis still incredibly severe, even with a ceasefire there. Karen said to me, "Well, this is the price that the Palestinians have to pay for backing Hamas as their leaders, for backing them in on this day when they launched that attack." And in fact, the scale of destruction over there, she said, was not enough, which is jarring for an international audience, but it does represent a cross section or a part of the Israeli population as well, who believe that they need to go harder.
1: What do we make of the, I mean, Israel is often spoken about as having, one of the great intelligence capabilities in the world. Their intelligence and ability to infiltrate and know about, for example, what's going on in Iran is has been evident. There are obviously big questions about the intelligence and security failures that allowed October 7 to happen. Did they know about it? Were they told? Did they not pay attention? How much anger is there in the community about this, or do people believe it, or and how much anger is directed towards the government for it?
0: Well, this has been one of the central arguments over the last 3 years or so, this issue around accountability. And a lot of the families of the victims, both those who were killed on the day, injured on the day, those who were taken hostage, a lot of them have spent the best part of 3 years not only sort of lobbying and campaigning for the memory of their loved ones to live on, but also for something like an independent inquiry to be launched into October 7 and the failures which led there. And those demands have only gotten louder in the last couple of weeks, as we've seen reports in two newspapers suggesting that Benjamin Netanyahu got advance warning from the United Arab Emirates and from Egypt in weeks ahead of October 7 that Hamas was planning something. It wasn't explicitly saying that at dawn on October 7 that this was going to happen, but something was looming. And the allegation there is that the Prime Minister effectively ignored those warnings and didn't properly pass them on. Now, he rejects that to the point that he's also launched legal action against those two media outlets for even publishing those claims there. But it feeds into this issue, which has long dogged the Prime Minister, long dogged his government and the defence establishment, that for an army which is one of the most advanced in the world, which can carry out precise operations in far-flung parts of the world, it left its own backyard sort of unwatched on that day, and that it was caught flat-footed when those attacks were launched. So this issue around an independent inquiry, that is also part of the election campaign, with most of Benjamin Netanyahu's political opponents promising to establish an independent inquiry. Benjamin Netanyahu is still saying he doesn't think it's a good idea, or not even that he doesn't think it's a good idea. He says that this would be a political witch hunt, and he's continued to push this thing, which is often referred to in Israel as the betrayal theory, that he wasn't woken up early enough on October 7 by the senior brass within the defense and security establishment. And had he done so, had he been woken up earlier, he would have ordered a much more forceful response, and we wouldn't have seen the devastation that the world has witnessed in the period since. Again, many of his critics saying that that's laughable, and that this is just a man desperate to cling on to power and avoid scrutiny.
1: Is he going to be able to? What's the it's politics in Israel are complicated, isn't it? And there are so many minority groups. Is Benjamin Netanyahu going to be able to hang on or not?
0: Look, it is still a live possibility, and I don't think anyone can discount Benjamin Netanyahu's staying power. This man is the longest serving

0: prime minister in the state of Israel's almost 80-year history. He is the great survivor of Israeli politics, but he is going to face one hell of a challenge come October 27 when Israelis head to the polls. Some of the public polling that's already come out says that his Likud party is on track to be the second largest party in the Knesset. It's going to secure, I think, based on the last poll I saw, which was from Israel's Channel 12, which is the number one commercial TV network in Israel. Channel 12 saying that Likud is on track to secure around 21 seats, while a new party called Yashar is on track to secure 23 seats. Now, Yashar is a brand new party, hasn't been a member or hasn't been a feature of the Knesset before. It's led by a former IDF general by the name of Gadi Eisenkot, who actually served as IDF chief under Prime Minister Benjamin Netanyahu for a four-year term from 2015. So the two men have history there. But you're right, this is incredibly complicated. If we look at the current government, Benjamin Netanyahu's current government, it is a coalition which has grown and shrunk in size over the course of the last term, but is roughly made up of five different parties. You've got Benjamin Netanyahu's Likud. You've got the Otzma Yehudit party, which is translates to Jewish power. That's led by Itamar Ben-Gvir, the national security minister, a man well known to the world for his very brazen and very callous policies that he enforces, particularly against the Palestinian population. You've got the Religious Zionist Party, led by Bezalel Smotrich, the finance minister, again, hardline right-wing member there. And then you've got some of the Orthodox parties, the religious parties, who are also a member of this coalition, which has been described as the most right-wing in Israel's history. Come this election, if Gadi Eisenkot and Yashar are the leading party there, they are still going to have to rely on a coalition to get over the line and get anywhere near a majority in the Knesset, which has 120 seats. If you look at the opposition parties at this point, if they all band together, that change block, as they are being described, and it would be a change block of up to six parties or so, would get into the sort of mid-50s or so. So still short of an outright majority, but perhaps enough to form government and lead Israel into the future. This could be a very long process, though. It could take months after their October 27 election to actually come up with an outcome.
1: And would anything be any different anyway, Matthew? I mean, is there a mood in Israel for saying we have got to change course?
0: I think it depends how you view the idea of change. I think from an international perspective, if people are thinking that, say for argument's sake, a Gadi Eisenkot prime ministership is going to result in a sudden change in policy in Gaza, a sudden advancement of the peace process there, a sudden withdrawal of Israeli troops from Lebanon, dismantling of settlements in the occupied West Bank, that's not going to happen. There might be tinkering at the edges, which from an Israeli perspective is seen as a massive shift or a massive turn in policy, but we're not going to see these huge changes, and they are already saying that in terms of the campaigning there. It might be more open and responsive to criticism and to condemnation and to demands from the international community, rather than being this hyper defensive approach that the Netanyahu government takes. But they're not necessarily going to be suddenly turning Israel in a 180 degrees and sending it in a completely different direction.
1: No, the rest of the world talks about a two-state solution. Nobody in Israel is talking about it, are they? Just before you go, Matthew, there's an interesting stoush going on with Israel and Britain. Israel is trying to close the British consulate in East Jerusalem this week. Israel says the closure is in retaliation for UK sanctions targeting Israeli settlements in the occupied West Bank. And Britain's now reportedly considering expelling Israeli diplomats in response. Are we on for a full-on stoush on this or not?
0: Well, it looks like the sting has sort of been taken out of this situation in the last couple of hours, because we have learnt that the British consulate in East Jerusalem will be downgraded from consulate status to what's called a mission. The British government will call it the UK mission in Jerusalem. Now, this is a situation, I guess, of semantics, but to explain why this is significant. So the consulate in East Jerusalem is the sort of front door for diplomatic services for the Palestinian community in East Jerusalem and also in the occupied West Bank as well. So this is where Palestinians who need consular assistance

0: diplomatic services with the UK. That's how they access it, because they can't go to the embassy in Tel Aviv. And indeed, many countries do have consulates in Jerusalem. Australia doesn't, just because of the size of the population in this part of the world. But, you know, the French do, the Germans do, the Spanish, and all of that. This issue around downgrading it kind of shows this is more symbolic than anything else. So there will be more than 20 British diplomats who will leave or who have already left Jerusalem. They will no longer operate out of here, but there will be a handful still operating in that building in East Jerusalem. The signage has been taken down. It's not going to necessarily be an open office for people to come in and meet with them. Those staff that are going to be there are going to be doing as much as they can, but certainly not the same range of services. But it is the result of a lot of behind-the-scenes wrangling that's been happening over the last month or so since Ed Miliband, the British Foreign Secretary, announced these measures. The Brits have had a consular presence in Jerusalem for the best part of two centuries. So it is still a very significant move, but it does show that the Brits have been able to negotiate this. And we know that they've been sending people like the UK National Security Advisor to Israel to sort of press this point, to say that if you do this to the UK, then we may have to take retaliatory measures against Israeli diplomats as well. But it seems, while this is still significant, some of the sting has certainly been taken out of that situation.
1: Interesting. Matthew, always terrific to talk with you. Appreciate it, and love your perspectives on your reporting on it. Thank you.
0: Thank you.
1: Matthew Doran, ABC's Middle East correspondent, talking to us live from Jerusalem. Here's the Mentals.

0: Chris Jeff in Hornsby says, perfect song as I pour out a generous scotch. Jeff, on you.
1: This is Nightlife
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0: Many scientific discoveries take years or decades of grueling work to come to life. The physicist and chemist Marie Curie comes to mind. She discovered polonium and radium relatively quickly after noticing an anomaly in radioactive ores, but still took years of work to isolate and prove the existence of the new elements. But for geologists at the Timescales of Mineral Systems Group at Curtin University, the discovery in a remote part of Western Australia of evidence of, wait for this, the oldest meteorite known to have impacted Earth, with the help of Google Maps, was turned out to be pretty easy to learn more. We're joined by Professor Chris Kirkland. He led the team that made the discovery. Chris, good evening to you. Welcome to Nightlife.
3: Thanks very much. It's a pleasure to talk to you tonight.
0: Yes, well, pleasure to have you with us too. Why do we need to know about the history of rocks anyway? Aren't they all old?
3: They are indeed, but that's what's so fascinating about them. They're our archive into the ancient history of Earth. And basically, you know, the vast majority of time that we know about our planet is all recorded in rocks. They give us this really fascinating deep time perspective on our planet and the changes that have happened to our planet and its environment.
0: Okay. So now tell me about the history of the world's, the discovery of the world's oldest meteorite. It happened pretty quickly. How so? What happened?
3: Yeah, so it's an impact crater, and we know it's an impact crater because the rocks contain these beautiful, delicate little features called shatter cones, and they're basically fractures within the rock. And you know, a geologist walking over the ground might walk past these fractures, but the more people that walk over the ground, you know, you start to find these unusual features, and you start to think about, well, what do they mean? And the only way to really cause these features is with an atomic bomb or a massive impact. And then what we do as geologists, you know, rocks occur in a stratigraphy, so it's like a book. One sits on top of another, sits on top of another, sits on top of another. So because we know where these shatter cones sit within that book, within that stratigraphy, we can work out their age.
0: But how did you know to go to that spot?
3: Well, that's the fascinating thing about
0: Australia's a big place, and the Western Australia is the biggest state of the lot.
3: That's absolutely true. But we've known for a long time, you know, that the Pilbara region in Western Australia is truly ancient. Mm-hmm. It contains rocks that date back to about 3.4 billion years old. So in terms of, you know, going and looking at old rocks, that's the place to go. And because they've been about for so long, they've had more chance of being struck by a giant impact. And we think, you know, back in the earliest kind of age of Earth, we think there would have been more impact craters. And that really stands out because if, you know, you go and look out on a cloudless night, you look up at the moon, you see plenty of impact craters on it. So it tells us about that being an important process on our own planet as well, impacting. Mm.
0: Yeah. You say 3.4 billion years old, these rocks. How old's the Earth anyway?
3: The Earth itself is just 4.5 billion years old.
0: Okay.
3: But we can talk about how we know that. It's actually quite a fascinating bit of science.
0: Tell me about how we know how. So have they found a rock from that is as old as 4.5 billion?
3: No, not at all. Rocks are generally much younger than that, but what we have found that's about 4.5 billion years old is meteorites. So meteorites are the bits that have come together and coalesced to form our planet itself. Mm. So by like holding a meteorite, you're actually going to be holding something that is probably older than the age of our planet itself, because it's the primordial little bits that came together. But in terms of how we tell the age of these rocks, we look inside them at individual little mineral grains. And those mineral grains, some of them contain uranium, and that's important because uranium over time changes to lead. So if we can measure the amount of uranium and the amount of lead, and we know the rate of change between the two, we've got this inbuilt stopwatch.
0: Oh, okay.
3: Yeah.
0: Okay. So hang on. You're saying in theory, what? So if the Earth is 4.5 billion years old.
3: Yeah.
0: But you're saying we really couldn't find a rock that old. I'm not with you on as to why.
3: Well, because we know the age of meteorites. So okay. We can take a meteorite and work out the age of meteorites, and they all come back at roughly the same age. And we know, because of the chemistry of meteorites, those are the starting chemistry of our planet.

0: fits with the idea that our planet grew from coalescing all these meteorites together and it grew out. So that gives us this kind of timeline of processes. So then we can go off to the Pilbara and look at some ancient rocks on Earth, and they reflect a later melting process on our planet that's about 3.4 billion years old.
1: What's an old rock look like? I mean, does it look like a modern rock, if that's even a useful term?
0: I mean, that's actually a really interesting question. So, what you kind of get is you get rocks that are two different colors. You get dark colored rocks, and those are mainly basalts, and they're iron and magnesium rich. And then you get these light colored rocks, and they're mainly granites. So, just like your traditional kitchen bench top. So, they look exactly like that. And what that's really telling us about is telling us about the old mantle, the deep part of Earth, which are the basalts, the black colored rocks. And then as those basalts melted and got pummeled by impacts, so got pummeled by all these incoming meteors, they started to melt. And the technical process then is called differentiation. So it basically means, separating parts from each other. And what you would have separated out are then the granites, the light colored rocks, and they're the things that are more buoyant, and they essentially float on an ocean of the basalts. And it's how we basically separated the chemistry of our planet.
1: Okay. The technology you used to work out the age of these old rocks was originally used to date moon rocks, apparently. The
0: Yeah, that's right.
1: machine's called a shrimp.
0: Yeah, that's right. So it stands for a sensitive high resolution ion microprobe, and it's an Australian invention designed in Canberra, and was actually used to date some of the lunar return samples. So some of the moon rock was analyzed there, but it's widely used now by geological surveys to help understand the age of minerals in rocks, and that helps us make geological maps, which is actually really important for the exploration industry. So yeah, the interesting thing with the instrument itself is it fires a beam of oxygen ions into little crystals and fires a bit of the crystal. It ablates it, and then it goes into a mass spectrometer. But you're basically talking about analyzing bits of crystals that are smaller than the width of a human hair.
1: Wow. You've worked on some interesting things. You've also worked on Stonehenge. So did you find out that the stones came from an ancient civilization that is
0: Yes.
1: far, far away in another galaxy or not?
0: Not quite another galaxy, but some people would say Scots are from another galaxy. But yeah, no. So we used exactly the same technology as dating ancient meteorites and ancient craters to date some crystals within parts of the center of Stonehenge. So Stonehenge consists of, three different types of rocks. You've got the big upstanding blocks that are called the triathlon, and they kind of come from quite nearby. We've then got other rocks called bluestones that came from Wales. And then the central stone is called the altar stone, and it's kind of a flat lying stone. Some people thought it was where they might have, sacrificed people, but anyway, it's a flat lying stone. And we were lucky enough to get permission to work on a existing sample of that material.
1: You didn't chip a, you
0: And
1: didn't surreptitiously
0: no, we didn't
1: chip a
0: not
1: bit
0: light
1: off.
0: anywhere near it. And the ages that came back for that rock match very closely rocks in Scotland. And it gives us like a DNA fingerprint, if you like, of that
1: Hang on,
0: rock.
1: are
0: And
1: you
0: it's
1: saying the rocks came from Scotland?
0: the central rock came from Scotland.
1: What? Hang on, that's too far away.
0: Yeah, well, that's what everyone says, but I can tell you how they likely did it as well. So
1: How did
0: most
1: they
0: people,
1: like, tell me, how did they likely do it?
0: so most people think they might have, dragged them across the countryside, but that would have been pretty
1: Not
0: difficult
1: from
0: because they
1: Scotland down to
0: Yeah,
1: Stonehenge,
0: exactly.
1: no.
0: Exactly. Not from Scotland. So what we think is they probably put them on a raft, and we know there was seafaring abilities at that time. And I think there's actually a clincher in the story because there's also an axe head found at Stonehenge as well. And that axe head is very distinctive. The rock that it's made from is a very distinctive rock that can only have come from Scotland. So we think there was actually quite good trade and communication networks back in the Neolithic. So this is roughly about the same time as the pyramids.
1: Yeah, well, don't get us started on the pyramids as to how they floated those rocks around the

0: joint either, because that is a whole other thing. So you're working, so you can basically figure out the age of any rock on the planet, can you?
1: We'd like to think so. Some rocks are much easier than others. So it all comes down to basically finding these little crystals within the rocks that contain uranium, and some rocks are better for that and some are not as good. So the crystal that we're actually looking for is called zircon. So it's a zirconium silicate mineral. Mm-hmm. And when a lot of rocks contain that mineral, and that's great, makes our life easy. But occasionally there's rocks that don't contain much of that. And then it's much, much harder work to try and find a crystal that we can date the age of.
0: Mm. Well, deep in the Earth's crust, I suppose it gets harder, doesn't it? But do we know what we know what the Earth's mantle's made of, don't we?
1: Yeah, we've got good ideas of that, and that's where you get things like basalts coming to the surface. Right. And they would have come from the mantle, and they've got compositions we can use to help track the chemistry of the deep part of our Earth. Yeah,
0: right. So it's solid rock all the way down to the center, where there's a liquid iron core. Is that right?
1: Yeah, so we get to a point where rock is actually behaving much more like a liquid. It becomes hot and plastic and flows. So the crust, which is the shallower part of our planet, is mainly the buoyant granite that we've been talking about, and it's floating on top of this more mobile and viscous mantle that moves over time because it's warmer and it's heated up. So the way it's heated up is actually quite interesting as well. So the heat comes from radioactive decay because, these rocks contain a little bit of uranium, and that uranium produces heat. But there's also quite a bit of energy left over from coalescing all those meteorites we were talking about. So that's the leftover planetary energy when we were bringing all these things together to form our planet. So there's that kind of leftover heat as well.
0: Well, Professor Chris Kirkland is with us from Curtin University. It's fascinating rock science, isn't it? Are you any good at discovering gold and things like that?
1: Well, I try to be, actually, no joke, because that's a lot of the work we do. We use these instruments to help understand ore deposits. And in Western Australia, a lot of deposits are based around gold. And they tend to occur where you've got large fractures in the rock. Uh-huh. And these fractures are bringing up mantle material, and that mantle material is bringing up metals with it, and where those metals are interacting with the crust is exactly the sort of places you seem to get gold deposits.
0: Oh, wow. Keep this information to yourself and just share it with me and some others, Chris. terrific to talk with you. I appreciate it. Expertise is an amazing thing. Thank you, Chris.
1: No worries.
0: Chris Kirkland, professor from Curtin University. What a fascinating bloke, eh?
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3: on ABC Radio.
0: Some people have very cool jobs. Thank you, Philip from Cogra, who says, Phil, come on, Mick Jagger looks like a typical old rocker. Although 4.7 million years seems a bit much. No, fair enough. Fair enough too. Yes, Matthew Doran, what an excellent reporter he is. I wish more Australians would listen to this sort of quality reporting on the ABC. Thanks for your show, Philip. Thank you, Christine in Brisbane. That's very kind of you. I entirely agree with you about Matthew Doran, who I think is just an outstanding reporter. Yeah, indeed. If he's ever back in the country, we'll get him in the studio. We're about to play the Mighty Challenge, by the way. Up next is news first and then the Mighty Challenge. 1-300-800-222. 1-300-800-222 is the number. Anne from Caulfield, I see you there. Would you like to join her? 1-300-800-222. We'll do that straight after the news.

0: ABC News with Glenn Lauder. Ukraine's president is appealing for support from NATO countries following a Russian attack that's killed at least 33 people and wounded 18 in the country's east. With the story, here's Eliza Getzy.
1: Images posted to X by the Ukrainian Parliament's Commissioner for Human Rights, Dmytro Lubinets, shows the burned-out shell of a bus. Another image shows several bodies strewn on the ground. Police say two buses have been hit with a glide bomb in a Russian strike on a bus stop in the eastern Ukrainian city of Kramatorsk.

0: Dlubinets says Russia is systematically destroying Kramatorsk and terrorizing civilians. Volodymyr Zelensky has since announced negotiators will visit the United States for talks over the next 2 days, urging his US counterpart Donald Trump to step up pressure on Russia while criticizing America's negotiations with Moscow on future economic projects.
1: And in the capital, Kyiv, 3 people are reported to have died in 2 separate strikes, while the governor of Russia's Kursk region says one person's been killed in a Ukrainian drone attack there. Meanwhile, Russia's leading AI and technology company says drones have hit a data center in the first major attack of its kind in Russia since the start of the war. Often dubbed as Russia's Google, Yandex says the attack on its Sosovo hub has caused a fire, forcing it to suspend operations at the site, but that its core consumer services have not been affected. It follows Russia's strike campaign on Ukrainian data centres and telecommunications infrastructure over the past month. There's a call for a bipartisan approach to easing reliance on oil, as the supply chain bottlenecks in the Middle East show no signs of easing. While the federal government's been focusing on increasing fuel reserves, and conservative parties have called for a move away from renewables, former Deputy Chief for the Royal Australian Air Force, John Blackburn, insists reducing demand, increasing sovereign capability, and protecting logistics are all critical to long-term success. He says ideological battles don't help anyone.
2: It's turning into a short-term, very poorly informed discussion. The only way we're going to solve this is a bipartisan approach. They're not interested in that, because if Labor appears weak, then they will be hammered by the opposition for the purpose of the next election. So we've still got people who really understand there's a problem, but because of the electorate, they're playing silly buggers.
1: The mayor of a Paris suburb says police officers charged at him and protesting students in a confrontation where officers fired tear gas at the group. French students have taken to the streets in another day of protests over poor school conditions and a lack of resources. Schools across the country will again remain closed in an attempt to quell protests and clashes. The mayor of Saint-Denis, Bali Bayagoko, says many of the high school students weren't behaving aggressively.
3: There was astonishment. There was a bit of frustration to see that all the calls for de-escalation in the end had no effect, because those who were there were really determined to come to blows with these high school students, whom I remind you are largely minors.
1: Britain and Israel have announced the UK's diplomatic mission in occupied East Jerusalem will remain open, but at a smaller scale and with a new name. As the BBC's Yelan Nel reports, a compromise deal has been reached after Israel ordered the consulate shut in retaliation for British sanctions on Israeli settlements.
4: This last-minute agreement will see the consulate, founded nearly 200 years ago, rebranded as the UK mission in Jerusalem. Israel's Foreign Minister Gideon Saar said 20 British diplomats, including the Consul General, were being forced out, leaving only 7 working at the mission in a very limited role. For now, the UK is holding off reciprocal measures, with the Foreign Office saying some diplomats were being withdrawn temporarily with a plan to build back the British presence in future. The new steps appear to prevent the diplomatic row between two allies, Israel and the UK, from escalating further.
1: Victoria Police say the recent slew of firebombings across Melbourne are likely linked to organised crime groups. Melbourne's experienced its 4th consecutive night of driveway firebombings, with 13 vehicles torched this week. Victoria Police Commander Troy Papworth says the majority of arson attacks are being committed by organised crime groups as a means of intimidation. He says young people are being pressured into committing these crimes, with a 13-year-old boy currently fighting for his life after sustaining burns to 90% of his body during a botched arson attack on Monday.
5: These crimes have life-changing consequences, not only for these people, but for the people they're committing it against and for the communities involved.
1: And Australia's test cricketers are expecting South African crowds to try to taunt the side over Sandpaper Gate 7 years ago. Australia's playing its first test series in South Africa since the saga, with the third test to take place at the same venue, Cape Town. ABC News.
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Yes, well, hello, and how are you? Philip Clark with you on ABC Radio. This is Nightlife, and we're into the third hour of the program. It's 6 past midnight, Eastern Time. I know, Queensland, you're included in Eastern, but you're only 6 past 11. Some parts of the country are

0: ahead of you on this matter. 9:06 in Western Australia, 24 to midnight in South Australia, 24 to 11 in the Northern Territory. 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We're about to play the Mighty Challenge if you would like to have a crack. You can text answers on 0467-922-702, but you can't win that way. And in the end, is winning not the points? Probably not. Participation's even more important. Thanks for all the texts, by the way. Matthew Doran, give that man a prize. What a journo. Yeah, well, hear to that. You'll get nothing but a furious agreement from me about that. All right. Coming up after the Mighty Challenge, by the way, Dave's Desk, yes. Dave's tonight going to, well, he's been rummaging around under the Nightlife Bar. You know what he's like under there. And he's come up with, I thought it was going to be the song Out of Beaches, but it's not. He's come up with a Bette Midler song. You'll love it, I know. But we'll recount the life and times of one of America's most enduring film and singers, film star and singers. Bette Midler, that's all on its way. For Ray in the Bay says, Phil, if pineapples are so prickly in an effort to protect their delicious flesh, how tasty do you think a hedgehog would be? Ray in the Bay, that's a very tasteless question, if I, you know, might continue the metaphor. Soft Dog says, is our listener in Vanuatu's aerial okay tonight? I agree with you, Soft Dog. Quite frankly, I have been nothing but a sea of disappointment about the fact that we're banging on about how we're broadcasting right through to the Pacific, to Moresby, to Honiara, Port Vila, Tonga, Samoa, Tuvalu, Fiji, Kiribati. I mean, you know, our Prime Minister's just been in your region, banging on about, you know, the obvious dangers of climate change to the region. And have you had a single call? Nothing. Not a cracker. Do you reckon somebody at Radio Australia's pulled the plug out? No, they wouldn't do that. They wouldn't do that. Come on, nightlifers of Honiara, Port Vila. Give us a call. 1-300-800-222 is our number. Is everybody set and ready? You know what? Because if you are, so am I.
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0: Here's 25 questions in 5 categories. Our categories tonight are category number 1. Who would have guessed? It's World Octopus Day. 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Anne from Caulfield is going to kick us off tonight. Hello, Anne. Welcome back.
2: Hi, thank you. And I believe I owe you, I don't know if it's a congratulations or a best wishes, on becoming on almost being a grandfather.
0: Yeah, no, I haven't yet. But thank you, Anne. You know, I'm spending all the excitement too early.
2: But no, it only gets better once the child's born.
0: I'm sure that's right. Yes. No, I'll be heading over there in the first week of December. And hopefully, fingers crossed, everything will be hunky-dory, and here we go.
2: Well, good luck.
0: Thank you. Thank you for that. What do you like here, Anne? World Octopus Day, The Mighty Challenge, Steven Spielberg movies with 2-word titles, Shipwrecks and Castaways, Road Vehicles.
2: Let's try octopuses, please. Octopi, I think. Whatever.
0: Octopoidals, I think, is the correct term. Or ought to be the correct term, if you know what I mean. World Octopus Day. Who would have thought? Question number one. Which one of the Beatles wrote Octopus's Garden?
2: Oh, gosh. I've only got a choice of four. I'm thinking either Ringo or John. I'll say Ringo.
0: Correct.
2: Not with any great...
0: Oh, no, correct, of course. Ringo writes all the silly songs, doesn't he? Yellow Submarine and Octopus's Garden. And, you know, not for him the big themes of modern existence. Oh, no. I'd like...

0: octopus. He's there nosing around in his yellow submarine and the octopus has got, ah, well.
1: Very profound words.
0: What's that?
1: Very profound words.
0: Now, Anne, back on this matter, which I know you're as concerned about the matter as I am, of our lack of response, despite my endless spruiking of them, of our Pacific listeners, someone's saying to me, but you don't say who you are. Hi, Phil, I messaged last week from Port Vila. They only started an hour after your show started and only played an hour via Radio Australia. Is that right? Is Radio Australia only playing an hour of us? Oh, that's not good. That's no good.
1: Tell that person to message back.
0: Yeah, but they don't say who they are. But can you message back and say who you are? Give us a call. I mean, you know, via the miracles of the internet, I don't think that's too difficult. 1-300-800-222. Linda from Hobart says, I've been to Port Vila. Does that count? No, Linda. What do you like, Anne? Question number two. We're in World Octopus Day.
1: Look, I fluked one, so let's see how I go with the next one.
0: Question number two. World Octopus Day. Anne, flushed with success after identifying Ringo as the writer of Octopus's Garden. Question number two. What was the name of the German octopus who became famous for accurately predicting the results of the 2010 World Cup?
1: Oh, gosh.
0: You remember the story?
1: I remember, and I was sort of hanging on to hear the predictions, and I'm sorry, I don't know the name. I'll say Fred, but I've got no idea.
0: I'm glad we got Fred out of the way. Thanks, Anne. See ya.
1: See you, bye.
0: No, it was not. It was not Fred. Mario from Lanier. Hi, Mario.
2: Good morning.
0: Morning. Question two. World Octopus Day. What was the name of the German octopus who became famous for accurately predicting the results of the 2010 World Cup?
2: Well, as my usual answer, I have no idea.
0: Yeah, that's right.
2: But I'll pick. I'll say Ziggy.
0: That's a good name for an octopus.
2: Yeah, I think so. I think it's a German name as well.
0: Oh, I don't think it's a German name, is it?
2: Well, it should be.
0: Ziggy?
2: Yeah, that's Ziggy,
0: Zygmunt. Oh, maybe you're right. Well, then, no, there's
2: Z-I-G-G-Y, Ziggy.
0: Yeah, is it short for, it's is Ziggy Stardust. Short for something, or is it Ziggy Stardust?
2: No idea. I've got no idea about anything.
0: No, you and I are well of ignorance about this matter, Mario. We'll move on because someone will know.
2: Eventually, yeah.
0: Thank you, Mario.
2: Thank you.
0: Yeah, bye. I don't think Ziggy's a German. Is it Ziggy a German name? Sounds Polish to me. I think more Zygmunt. Mind you, if it was Polish, it wouldn't be spelt with any recognisable number of letters that we could guess at it from. 1-300-800-222 is my number. Reese from Perth. Hello, Reese.
3: Hi.
0: Oh, good day, Reese. How are you?
3: Good, thanks. How are you?
0: Good. School holidays, eh?
3: Mm-hmm.
0: Mm-hmm. Has it been fun?
3: Yeah, very fun.
0: Very good. Question number two. What was the name of the German octopus who became famous for accurately predicting the results of the 2010 World Cup, which I suspect, Reese, is before you were born?
3: That is correct. But

0: I totally do not know.
1: No, that's okay. You got anything planned? What is this? This is the last week. Is this the last week of the holes? Yeah.
0: Yes, and this is the third generation of my family that has been listening to this quiz.
1: Hey.
0: And my grandma's listening to this right now.
1: What's her name, Reese? You better say hello to her.
0: Her name is Helen.
1: No, she's Grandma Helen.
0: Yeah.
1: Oh, good on you, Reese. Well, thank you. And a big cheerio to Helen. And a big cheerio to you and the rest of your family. Reese, good on you. Thank you.
0: Thank you.
1: Bye.
0: Bye.
1: Have fun for the rest of the holes. Ziggy is a traditional name. Oh, it is a traditional German name. It's a diminutive or nickname for Siegfried, Sigmund, or Sigmund. Okay, I stand corrected. I think the only Ziggy I knew was not German. I think that's why. Yes, it is. Thank you. Everyone's piling in on this. Okay, accepted. Ziggy is short for Siegfried and Sigmund, and therefore it is a German name. All righty. Sharon from Ballarat. Hello, Sharon.
2: Hello. Did you watch Get Smart? What? You would have known that.
1: I try to know everything, Sharon, but I often fail.
2: Not good enough. You should know absolutely everything.
1: Well, I agree. I agree with that. Yeah, I agree with that.
2: You do nearly. You're a polymath.
1: What do you reckon, Sharon? We're on question number two. Are you back in? You're not back in bed. You haven't got out of bed, have you?
2: Oh, I got out to get a present ready for today. You want to hear the card? Today.
1: Oh, it's one of those ones when you open up, it goes boom.
2: They're cats. They're dancing cats. Oh. They're a cat person.
1: Okay.
2: Do you like cats?
1: No. I had a cat once. I had a cat once, Sharon.
2: I've already got a grandpa card for you. I'll send it off when you
1: do it when it happens. Yeah.
2: Yeah, tell me when it's happened. Okay, so I'm working this out logically.
1: What was the name of the German octopus who became famous for accurately predicting the results of the 2010 World Cup?
2: You've given us two hints, I think, inadvertently or on purpose. One was that it's probably not a German name. And the other one is...
1: I don't think I said that, but anyway...
2: Well, if you're a polymath, you do these things without thinking. And about it, I mean, too much, because it's in your head all the time, everything, because you're pretty so smart. And I'm not being sardonic there. You really are. That's why we love listening to you. Now, what I was going to say was...
1: You've got to say the answer. You've got to say the answer, Cheryl.
2: I'll tell you why, though, very quickly. The clue was about the Beatles, so I think it's one of the Beatles' names from memory, and it was English. So we've already had Ringo, we've already had John. What about Paul McCartney? Is it Paul?
1: Correct, it is. The name of the octopus was Paul. Very good. All right, question number three. What do you want to do, stay with World Octopus Day or move to the Mighty Chat?
2: Octopi. I won't probably get the next one, but it'll be fun.
1: Which 2004 superhero... Sorry, I'll start again. Which 2004 superhero movie stars Alfred Molina as the villainous Dr. Octopus?
2: Oh, gee, I don't watch television. I don't watch streaming. I only go to the cinema. And I didn't get to that one, but it sounds great.
1: See you later, Sharon.
2: See ya.
1: Bye. Sharon, one of our many bedbound nightlife mighty challenges. Ziggy, I am told, means victorious peace or victorious protection in old High German. Oh, there you go. Someone's accusing Sharon of being on the bubbles. I don't think that's right. No, that's not right. Sharon's always got the ticker turned up to dial 10. 1-300-800-222 is my number. Now, where are we? Old nightlife is here. Stewie from Victor Harbour's with us. Hello, Stuart.
3: Well, good day, Phil. How you doing?
1: Not bad. Question number three. World Octopus Day.
3: No, I haven't got a clue, mate. I just wouldn't know. I didn't know one Ziggy.
1: Movies are not much good.
3: No, before 2000, it's all right. But the Ziggy I knew was a Russian Chinese near the border. That's where his family all came from.
1: What, Ziggy?

0: Ziggy was his nickname.
1: Oh.
0: But his name was Ziganov, so... That's what I guess with it.
1: I don't think there's anything in that theory at all, Stewie.
0: But no, no, no.
1: See you, bye. No, I mean, thanks for the theory. Latif says, yeah, the song Ziggy. Well, and we know about Ziggy Stardust. Yes, we do. Thank you, Latif. Fred from Woolguru, who sounds a bit bad-tempered. If you got on with the quiz, Port Vila would get to hear the lot within the hour. All right, Fred, you could give us a call and answer some questions, then we'd all make it easier. Trevor from Croydon Park. Hi, Trevor.
2: Hi, Phil. Hi.
1: Question number three. World Octopus Day. Which 2004 superhero movie stars Alfred Molina as the villainous Dr. Octopus?
2: Well, I know it was the Spider-Man. Now, I don't know if you're going to be fastidious about which number.
1: Well, you know what I'm like.
2: It wasn't the first one, but it was the Green Goblin. So I'll go Spider-Man 2.
1: Correct, it was. It was the villainous Dr. Octopus was in Spider-Man 2.
2: It's mainly been said about Ziggy since Zig. Well, there's a notorious recent memory, there was a certain salutation which meant hail to victory.
1: Mm-hmm.
2: And, yes, Ziggy is a Siegbund or a Ziggy or a Zig, a Siegfried, sorry, or a Siegbund.
1: Oh, you mean is that notorious? Okay, I see what you're saying, yes.
2: Yeah.
1: Well, how did that come? Oh, victorious peace, I see.
2: Hail to victory.
1: Hail to victory, because that's what it means in Old German, yeah. Okay.
2: Yeah,
1: got it. Joan from East Geelong says, my father-in-law was Polish and his name was Zygmunt Ziggy.
2: Yeah.
1: Oh, no, it was Zygmunt. Oh, Ziggy for short, yeah. Yeah, no, that's why I thought it was Polish, but that's only because the only person I've ever known who's called Ziggy, I've known two people who were called Ziggy. In my class at school, Trevor, I know you're busting to hear this, there was a little kid.
2: Absolutely.
1: He was a little kid. He was the shortest, littlest kid in the class, and his name was Ziggy, and he was one. But then I knew an adult called Ziggy, but they were both Polish. Both of them were Polish, so there you go.
2: Being little wouldn't have had anything to do with a cigarette butt.
1: I don't think it was anything that I could not imagine Ziggy getting into the fags. No, not Trevor.
2: Well, the famous sides thing. Oh. But,
1: yes. No. Yeah. Hey, question number four. We're in World Octopus Day. You can move.
2: Keep it going.
1: Question number four, World Octopus Day. A species of deep-sea octopus with large head fins that resemble ears is named after a Disney movie character. Which one?
2: The large ears would seem to be a clue to Dumbo.
1: Correct.
3: Dumbo, the ninth wonder of the universe, the world's only flying elephant. Did you ever see an elephant fly?
4: Well, I seen a horse fly.
5: I seen a dragon fly.
6: I seen a house fly.
7: I seen all that too. I seen a peanut stand. I heard a rubber band. I seen a needle that winked its eye. But I be done seen about everything when I see an elephant fly.
8: What'd you say, boy?
7: I said when I see an elephant fly.
1: Oh, dear. How good. Rightio, question number five.
2: I never had heard of a Dumbo octopus, but just...
1: Well, now you have. Now you have. It still lives in the deep sea, you see. Well, that's far beyond the reach of even Ringo's yellow submarine. I don't think you can get down that far, Trev. Question number five, World Octopus Day, if you like. Actually, this is the last one. This is the last one in World Octopus Day.
2: Yeah, okay.
1: Good grief. All-time high is the theme song of which 1983 movie?
2: Yes, the very politically incorrect title, Octopussy.
1: Correct, yes. Not a title I suspect you would get away with anymore, but there you go.

0: Myers probably doesn't pass muster much anymore, the Trevor.
1: Yes, because I don't think Austin Powers is around anymore.
0: No. All righty, question number six. Now, more World Octopus Day, so... Yeah. We have The Mighty Challenge, Steven Spielberg movies with two-word titles, Shipwrecks and Castaways, Road Vehicles.
1: Okay, Spielberg.
0: How many have you got right so far? Three. Okay.
1: Yeah.
0: Steven Spielberg movies with two-word titles. Colin, that's correct, actually. Speaking of school holidays and octopus, in the 1980s, the ABC used to play afternoon cartoons, one of which was Squiddly Diddly. I remember that. A memorable favourite as a young child. I wasn't a young child in the 80s, but I do remember Squiddly Diddly. Yes, Bobsled says, if I said octopussy, I would get a kick in the tentacles, which would be completely appropriate, I would think. Bobsled. Okay, question number six. Steven Spielberg movies with two-word titles.
1: Right.
0: What was the highest grossing film of 1993?
1: Would it have to be Schindler's List?
0: No, not Schindler's List. No.
1: The other one.
0: Sorry, Trevor. See ya.
1: Yeah.
0: Bye. Right. Bye. No, not Schindler's List. Yes, Jason from Port Douglas says Octopussy was Roger Moore's last Bond film. Oh, yeah, it would have been. Yes, all right, okay. Okie doke, where are we? 1-300-800-222 is my number. Paulie from Oak Flats. G'day, Paulie.
2: How you going, Phil?
0: I'm pretty good, yeah.
2: Quick correction, Roger Moore, it was his second last film. It was A View to a Kill was his last film with Grace Jones.
0: Oh, was he?
2: Yeah, okay. 1985, and Octopussy came out in 1983. And just quickly, it was one of the highest earning gross earning $190 million worldwide.
0: Oh, okay.
2: Octopussy, yeah, very. It was a good earner for the Brocklei Films.
0: Okay. Was that the one? It was set in India, wasn't it?
2: Yeah, set in India. Yeah.
0: And was it set part of it set at the Lake Palace Hotel?
2: Yes, it was. Yes.
0: Yeah.
2: I'm a big Bond fan, as you can tell.
0: A friend of mine was there at the time.
2: Right.
0: And insists that they were recruited, which I believe, yeah. As extras in the movie.
2: Oh, unreal.
0: But unfortunately, we've watched the movie have failed to detect her. And she said she was an extra in one of the scenes that was filmed in the Lake Palace Hotel. But I think she's ended up on the cutting room floor.
2: Yes, maybe, perhaps, yeah.
0: Extras are often hard to...
2: Quickly, I'm a first-time caller, long-time listener.
0: Thank you, Paulie. Good on you.
2: Yeah.
0: We're up to question number six. We're in Steven Spielberg movies with two-word titles. What was the highest-grossing film of 1993?
2: 1993. No, I've gone blank. Sorry. Yeah.
0: No, you don't have to be sorry.
2: I know Schindler's List, that was 94, if I believe.
0: We've had Schindler's List, yes.
2: Yeah,
0: not Schindler's List, no.
2: Yeah, not Schindler's List. Two-word titled, is it? Yeah. No, sorry, I've got no idea. Yeah, no good.
0: On your poly, thanks for giving us a call. You can do it again now.
2: Yeah, thank you.
0: Good on you. Bye. It's very nice to have him on. All righty. Nick from Budgie Boy. Hello, Nick. How are you?
3: Oh, I'm all right, mate.
0: What's happened? Oh, you're on the way home from work. Okay, yeah. What's the first thing you're going to do when you get home and go in the front door, Nick?
3: Get bowled over by the labs and take my contact lenses out and spend some quality time on the couch.
0: Hey. Labs all over you. Will the labs have been fed?
3: Yeah, good. I reckon that if you fed them hourly,
0: they would
3: you wouldn't need a watch.
0: I know.
3: Like you would, yeah, they're incredible.
0: What is it about labs and food? They have no appetite control whatsoever.

0: No, no. It's, yeah, but, and sort of, because they do have their evening meal upstairs, and there's like this little shelf at the end of the kitchen bench where their ceramic bowls sit, and one of them nudges it with his nose to sort of ring Pavlov's bell, so to speak. You know, like, it's time to eat. And,
1: they're very smart. Yeah. They're very smart dogs, Labs. Very smart dogs.
0: Yeah.
1: Question number six. What's the names? What are their names, Nick?
0: We've got Nifty and Rosie.
1: Nifty and Rosie. Good on you. All righty. What was the highest grossing film of 1993? Steven Spielberg movies with two word titles. It was in Schindler's List.
0: I've got to say, Phil, I may have overindulged in a lot of recreational pharmaceuticals in 1993.
1: Yeah.
0: And I can't remember a bloody thing when it comes to movies. I can't. Yeah. I couldn't even make one up, I don't reckon.
1: To paraphrase that phrase about the 1960s, Nick, if in your case, if you can remember the 90s, you weren't really there.
0: It would appear that way anyway.
1: All right, mate. Good luck with the Labs.
0: See ya.
1: Bye. Okay, well, in that case, Glenn from Penrith. Hello, Glenn.
2: Hello, Phil. How are you going?
1: Pretty good. What was the highest...
2: I was going to say, if he's got Labradors, that's why he gets saying he doesn't need his contact lenses if he's got Labradors, does he?
1: That's true. Hey, what was the highest grossing?
2: I just thought that was ironic when those two together.
1: What was the highest grossing film of 1993?
2: One was Schindler's List, and that went, so the other one has to be Jurassic Park.
1: Correct. Yes, it was. It was Jurassic Park.
3: Since the beginning of time, man has searched the Earth for evidence of its past. But while some have looked for clues to the mystery, one man has found the way to bring the mystery back to life.
1: Yes, I know. What a movie it was.
2: That would have been just a 1993's highest grossing film that would have... But being Steven Spielberg, that just give it away a bit.
1: Yes, back on Labs, my texter says, yeah, agree about Labs, mine ate a loaf of bread without a blink. They would. They just, Labs and food, I tell you. Question number seven.
2: If there's no food and they're not trained properly, they'll tear things apart.
1: Question seven, what do you want to do? Steven Spielberg movies with two-word titles?
2: Yeah, what are the others again, mate?
1: The Mighty Challenge, Road Vehicles, Shipwrecks and Castaways.
2: I might just have a crack at The Mighty Challenge.
1: The Mighty Challenge, question number seven. What type of animal was Mighty Joe Young?
2: Well, that is a challenge. I wouldn't even know. I've never heard of Mighty Joe Young, but I'll just say a goat.
1: Not a goat. See you, Glenn. You can butt off, as they say. Alrighty. Dick from Wollongong. G'day, Dick.
4: Hey, Phil, how are you?
1: Pretty good. We're up to question seven. The category is the Mighty Challenge. This is the Mighty Challenge, and the category is the Mighty Challenge. What type of animal was Mighty Joe Young?
4: Oh, geez, yeah. Nah, you lost me on that one. Mighty Joe Young, a gorilla?
1: Correct.
4: Oh,
1: Mighty Joe Young was a gorilla. Yes, correct. All righty, question number eight. We're in the Mighty Challenge. You can stay there or you can move somewhere else.
4: You run out of octopus, have you?
1: We've run out of octopus.
4: Okay, stick with... Hey, why do they call... Why do they say octopuses have got tentacles when there's only eight legs and not ten? I don't know. But anyway, yeah, we'll go for the...
1: Well, you mean they should be called decapuls or something, you know?
4: Yeah, right.
1: Anyway, let's move on, Dick.
4: Yeah, no worries. I'll go for the Mighty...
1: The Mighty Challenge.
4: Yeah.
1: Which 2003 film stars Jim Carrey, Morgan Freeman, and Steve Carell?
4: Oh, And what's the
1: category is the Mighty Challenge.
4: The Mighty Challenge. Steve Carell, Jim Carrey, the Mighty. It's got Mighty in the word. No, that's something. No.
1: All right, Dick, we'll move on. Thank you anyway. Bo from the truck. G'day, Bo.
5: G'day.
1: Hello.
5: Bo from the road.
1: Bo from the road, yes. Bo from somewhere on the thin white line. Actually, yeah, no. Bo from somewhere on the right side of the thin white line.
5: Actually, on the left side of it.
1: Yeah, I don't want you to be on the line at all. That's right.
5: No.
1: All righty. The Mighty Challenge, which actually there's a category here for you if you get that far, Bo. Which 2003 film stars Jim Carrey, Morgan Freeman and Steve Carell? This is in a category called The Mighty Challenge.
5: I'm only a so-so fan of Jim Carrey, but I love this movie. It's Bruce Almighty.
1: Correct. Yes, it was. It was Bruce Almighty, The Mighty Challenge. All right, you can stay here, otherwise you can move to Road Vehicles, Shipwrecks and Castaways, Steven Spielberg movies with two-word titles.
5: I bet you can't guess where I'm moving.
1: I know where you're going.
5: Road Vehicles.
1: Road Vehicles, it is. It wasn't written for you, Bo, but it could be. Question number nine. Which animal is the emblem of Mack Trucks?
5: A bulldog.
1: Correct. A bulldog. Gee, this is talking about Coles to Newcastle on this one. You'd be like asking you the price of diesel, Bo.
5: Funnily enough, I don't drive a diesel other than the truck.
1: You can't afford to. I mean, you need two jobs to be able to drive a diesel.
5: I still feel guilty. A couple of years ago, my daughter wanted me to help her get a car, and she had a hard set on she loved Ford Territories. And I talked her into getting the turbo diesel one to save fuel.
1: Oh, yeah.
5: And then we'll turn to the proverbial.
1: Yeah, I've still got one, Bo. I don't operate it much, but I have still got one. It's done 200,000 Ks. It's an old V-dub diesel. But I tell you, I bought it for the same reason, because it would save fuel. Because, you know, do you remember, Bo, back in the day when diesel was cheap, was cheaper than anything?
5: Oh, yeah.
1: I know. And, of course...
5: What's ridiculous is I now drive a... somewhat tinkered with, like potted up, XR6 turbo that has to run on straight 98, and it's far cheaper than running the Territory on diesel.
1: I know, it's crazy, isn't it? That's crazy. Yeah, mine's done 200,000 Ks. It's still in good shape, but you can't putting fuel into it's another matter. Question number 10, we're in road vehicles.
5: Yep.
1: Australia's National Motor Museum is located in which state?
5: Depends on which National Motor Museum you're talking. This one's going to have to be a pop-like guess.
1: Australia's National Motor Museum is located in which state?
5: I'm going to guess New South Wales.
1: It's got one out of the way, Bo.
5: There you go.
1: See you, mate. See you.
5: National motoring.
1: Yeah, good on you. Bye bye.
5: Okay.
1: Bo is driving a tanker. Good luck to him, and bless his heart as well. And may he long be delivering. Emily from Rockingham. Hello, Emily.
6: Hello.
1: We're up to question number 10. Australia's National Motor Museum is located in which state?
6: South Australia.
1: It is located in South Australia. Yes. Question number 11. We're in road vehicles, although you can move.
6: Okay. Let's keep going.
1: With 681 appearances, which driver holds the record for the most supercar championship race starts ever?
6: Race records. Let's see. It's a tough one.
1: I know. Thanks, Em. See you later. I'm just a bit worried about where we're seeing from. Anyway, 1-300-800-222. Loz in Lynham. G'day, Loz.
7: Oh, g'day, how are you going?
1: Not

0: that. Question number 11. We're in road vehicles. With 681 appearances, which driver holds the record for the most supercar championship race starts?
1: Well,
0: given that Bathurst is on this weekend.
1: Yeah, are we going way back to Peter Brock days, or is the supercars a more recent thing as a matter of nomenclature? You can give me a little hint in the right direction.
0: I can read you the question again. With 681 appearances, which driver holds the record for the most supercar championship race starts?
1: Well, I don't know, Jamie Wincup?
0: Not Wincup, no. Right. Yeah, thanks a lot. You got one out of the way. Not Jamie Wincup. Chris from Macedon. Hi, Chris.
2: Hi, how you going?
0: Not bad. Question number 11. Yeah. With 681 appearances, which driver holds the record for the most supercar championship race starts? It's not Jamie Wincup.
2: I'll have a guess at Peter Brock.
0: No, it's not Brocky. Thank you, mate. No, not Peter Brock. Matt from Reservoir. Hello, Matt.
3: Hi, Phil. How you going?
0: Yeah, good.
3: Matt from Reservoir is actually in Spring Hill tonight.
0: Is he? Good on
3: he
0: him.
3: He is.
0: Good on him. Did he get there under diesel power?
3: No, I don't know, Jet A or whatever they would have in the 737.
0: Avgas. Question 11. We're in road vehicles. With 681 appearances, which driver holds the record for the most supercars?
3: I reckon your previous guy might have been. I thought it'd be somebody old, like a Moffat or somebody who'd been around. But I wonder if it's somebody like Lowndes. It's got to be someone who'd rate. I'm going to go Craig Lowndes.
0: Correct.
3: As a Rocky. Oh, there you go.
0: Correct. It was Craig. Yes, Craig Lowndes. Exactly. Question.
3: I saw him race quite early on at Calder Park, actually, a couple of times.
0: Craig Lowndes, anyway. Very good. Question number 12, road vehicles. That's where we are. But you can move to shipwrecks and castaways, the mighty challenge.
3: Stay on road vehicles.
0: Stay on road vehicles? Okay. Question number 12. In what year, or in which year, did the last Holden car roll off the production line?
3: Ooh.
0: I'll give it to you, plus or minus one.
3: That's generous.
0: Well, maybe I shouldn't, actually. But maybe I shouldn't, actually.
3: No, I think you should. Go easy.
0: I've already said I had, so, okay.
3: Was it the first?
0: In which year did the last Holden car...
3: So that means 2013 to 16. But when would it have actually shut? I'm going to go 16 or 17? 16? 2016?
0: Is that your answer?
3: Oh, yes.
0: I said I'd give it to you plus or minus one, didn't I?
3: Yes, you did.
0: I did. 2017 was the answer.
3: Oh, I should, well...
0: You sneaked through. No, you sneaked through.
3: I feel, oh, yeah, thank you. Oh.
0: You sneaked through. I know I shouldn't have done that.
3: And I knew I should have said 2017.
0: Oh, yeah, sure. Question 13. We're in road vehicles. You can stay there if you like, or otherwise you can
3: I'll
0: move.
3: I'll stay there.
0: Last one in road vehicles. Bo would love this one.
3: Ooh.
0: Which company manufactures FMX, FH16, and FH Aero trucks?
3: DAF.
0: Not DAF.
3: Oh, there you go.
0: There we go. Thanks, Matt. This is one for the truckies, really.
3: Well, I've spent a lot of time around truckies in my life, Phil, this is going to be, if any of them are listening...
0: They'll be ashamed of you.
3: Thanks for carrying Australia.
0: Yeah, exactly. Thanks for carrying Australia. Thanks for...
3: No, I'm not really fucking
0: truckies,
3: thank.
0: No, I'm deadly serious. Thank you for carting stuff around, you know?
3: That's it.
0: Exactly. I know. Hear from me. On you, Matt. Thanks, mate.
3: Thanks,
0: see ya. Bye-bye. No, absolutely. Thanks for keeping the joint going, because that is actually what happens. Joni from Preston. Hello, Joni.
4: Hey, Phil. It's been a while.
0: It has.
4: Good to be back.
0: Good to have you back. Question 13. We're in road vehicles. Which company manufactures FMX, FH16 and FH Aero trucks?
4: God, I don't know.
0: It's not DAF.
4: I'm going to say Ford.
0: Not Ford, no. All no, right. Fair enough. Thanks, Johnny. Not Ford, no. Chris from Pakenham. Hello, Chris.
5: Hey, Phil, how are you going?
0: Pretty good. Question 13.
5: How many times are you going to ask it? I don't know.

0: Which can
1: still
0: be
1: okay.
0: Is what?
1: Checking in. You still okay?
0: Yeah, I'm okay.
1: Since the last person asked.
0: No, no, no. I don't mind being asked because you know, like with me, it's you know, it can be a minute by minute thing.
1: Well, it's yeah. You don't need a weatherman to know which way to win blows.
0: Correct. Oh, nice. Yes.
1: Very good.
0: Yeah. Subterranean homesick blues.
1: As you would.
0: Hey, question 13. Which company manufactures FMX, FH16 and FH Aero trucks?
1: I think it's the second biggest export out of Sweden besides ABBA, rather than Volvo.
0: Correct. Yeah, they're all Volvo trucks. They're all Volvos, FMX, FH16, FH Aero trucks.
1: I think they're trying to get electric motivation in them over there at the moment.
0: Yeah,
1: I know they're doing auto drive, which I feel very uncomfortable.
0: How can a little country like Sweden become a major motor and truck producer? We can't.
1: Well, they're tall and good looking. How's that?
0: Oh no, that's the reason. Yeah, that's
1: obviously. That's all you need to be.
0: They've got long legs and they can reach the clutch. That's it. Yeah.
1: And perfect teeth.
0: Yeah, what is the dental situation like in Sweden that produces those perfect clackers? You're right.
1: I'm sure you got many other questions, more urgent than that. I went down to bike meet today on the trusty black steed.
0: Yes.
1: And greeted by about 350 other people, all doing the same thing.
0: Good.
1: On that motorbike, it's a word of mouth thing. It's started as a classic Japanese vintage bikes, and people rode past and saw. Oh, that's a good idea. I might join in. It's been going a few years now, and it doesn't matter if it falls on a Thursday, like it did this year with Christmas, or last year, Christmas and New Year's, you still get hundreds of bikes there.
0: Hey, nice.
1: They get away from them.
0: Any CB750s?
1: Oh, yeah. There's the whole gamut of – there's Velocets and BSAs and Harleys and trikes and – sidecars, saw a gold wing sidecar today. That was pretty unique.
0: Question 14. We're in shipwrecks. We have to go Shipwrecks and Castaways, The Mighty Challenge, or Steven Spielberg movies with two-word titles.
1: That's a trap, I reckon. We'll go to Mighty Challenge.
0: The Mighty Challenge. Question number 14 in The Mighty Challenge. Quote, "Here I come to save the day" is a catchphrase of which animal superhero?
1: Animal superhero.
0: Hmm. "Here I come to save the day" is a catchphrase of which animal superhero?
1: Animal superhero.
0: And the category is The Mighty Challenge.
1: The Mighty... I've got the Mighty Ducks going through my head, but it's ice hockey. And they're not animals, I don't think. I've got nothing else, mate.
0: Nothing? Thanks, Chris. See ya. See ya. Bye-bye. All righty. What about Paul from Geelong? G'day, Paul.
2: How you going, Phil?
0: Good, pretty good. "Here I come to save the day" is a catchphrase of which animal superhero?
2: Mighty Mouse.
0: Mighty Mouse. Oh, yes.

0: It's a very well-mannered lyric, isn't it?
1: Sounds like the sort of song you'd sing after winning a game of footy, doesn't it?
0: I don't think so. I don't think so, Paul. In my experience, most of the songs that are sung after you win a game of footy, at least in lower order leagues, are not really broadcastable. Question 15. I'm not going any further than that. Question 15. What do you want to do? The Mighty Challenge or Steven Spielberg movies or Shipwrecks and Castaways?
1: Better start you, Phil.
0: The Mighty Challenge. What was the name of Anaheim's ice hockey team?
1: Oh,

0: hockey team from 1993 to 2006? The what?
1: Mighty Ducks.
0: Correct. Yes, they were. In fact, that was given to you by Chris from Pakenham in the previous caller.
1: Oh, he might have helped a little bit. We put it in the mind.
0: A little bit equals a lot. But that's all right, Paul. That's the way it goes. Question 16. 10 to go. One lefty in the Mighty Challenge.
1: Yeah, start there, Phil.
0: The Mighty Movie. The Mighty Movie is a 2023 film based on which children's TV series?
1: Children's TV series. Oh, Mighty Movies.
0: Not Sesame Street. Thanks, mate. See ya. Bye-bye. Joy from Logan says, crikey, Phil, we owned a CB750 Honda 4 in 1974. Had four pipes that would do 100 miles an hour. Done some miles pillion on it. Yeah. They were quite a bike when they came out for bike lovers. This only means something to bike lovers, but when that Honda 70, that CB750 came out, it was hard to say revolutionary because there had been 750s before, but this not like this. Four cylinders, it was quite something. 1-300-800-222. Simone from Ballarat. Hello, Simone.
2: Hi. How you going, Phil?
0: Pretty good. The Mighty Movie is a 2023 film based on which children's TV series?
2: The Mighty, oh, I know, the Rugrats.
0: Rugrats. No, not Rugrats. Mm-hmm. Thanks, Simone. See ya. No, not Rugrats. No. Sam from Harvey. G'day, Sam.
3: Morning, Philip. How are you?
0: Morning. Not bad.
3: Good.
0: 10 to go here, Sam. The Mighty Challenge. The Mighty Movie is a 2023 film based on which children's TV series?
3: Would it be Play School?
0: Not Play School.
3: No.
0: Thanks, Sam. Not Play School. Andy from Bateman's Bay. Hello, Andy.
4: Yeah, hello. It's, I think one of the only motorbikes that made me nervous when I got on it was, I think some people call it the Bandit, the Suzuki. And in its time, it was the fastest four off the mark.
0: Which one are you talking about?
4: It's a Suzuki, 1980s. And
0: okay, yeah.
4: I think they rode it
0: up. It was a big bike, yeah. I assume that was a big bike, yeah, that's true.
4: Yeah, four cylinders and a bit annoying. You'd think they'd put a manifold and make the carbies a bit, like one or two carbies instead of four.
0: a bit annoying. What do you reckon, Andy? The Mighty Movie is a 2023 film based on which children's TV series?
4: No real idea, and never watched many children's programs, but I'll just say The Wiggles.
0: Not The Wiggles.
4: Yeah.
0: Thanks, mate. It's got one out of the way. Nightwalker's got the right answer. Who else has got the right? Kate in Torquay. No, not the Mighty Morphin Power Rangers. Elizabeth says, my brother had a Honda 4. We could hear him coming from miles away. Oh, I don't think they were particularly noisy, the CB750. Not particularly. They were powerful, but... Not unless you put a different tuned exhaust on it. That's true. Justin from Alexandria, hello.
5: Yeah, g'day, Phil. How are you going?
0: Pretty good. We're in the Mighty Challenge. The Mighty Movie is a 2023 film based on which children's TV series?
5: Yeah, I was going to say the Mighty Morphin Power Rangers, so I'm going to guess something else. Geez, children's series. I know you don't give any clues. I'm going to guess it is... Oh, geez, I can't even think of any children's series. Animated Scooby-Doo. No idea.
0: No, not Scooby-Doo. Thanks, mate. See ya. Bye. Shane says, what about the Kawasaki Z1? That left a Honda 4 in its wake. Oh, no, it did. That's true, Shane. It was just the nature of the engineering and the type of bike it was when it came out. The Quacker 900, a great bike too, says Robin. Yes, it was. Mel and Leeming's got the right answer here. Chris from Pakenham's got the right answer. Bridget from Ballarat. Hello, Bridget.
6: Hello.
0: Question 16. The

0: City Movie is a 2023 film based on which children's TV series?
1: It's a guess, but I'll say Paw Patrol.
0: Correct. Yes, it is. It was based on Paw Patrol. Nice work.
1: It gave those vibes.
0: That's it for the Mighty Challenge. So, therefore, and that's it for question 16. We have 9 left. 4 in Steven Spielberg movies with 2-word titles and 5 in Shipwrecks and Castaways.
1: I'll go Spielberg.
0: Steven Spielberg movies with 2-word titles. Which semi-autobiographical film of 2022 stars Gabriel LaBelle, Michelle Williams and Paul Dano?
1: No idea. I'll say Interstellar, but that's only 1 word.
0: Not Interstellar. No, no. It's got to be 2-word titles. That's true. No, that's not correct. Diane from Perth. Hello, Diane.
2: Hello.
0: Hello. Which semi-autobiographical film of 2022 stars Gabriel LaBelle, Michelle Williams and Paul Dano, and the category is Steven Spielberg movies with 2-word titles?
2: The Fablemans.
0: Correct. The Fablemans. Which was supposed to be autobiographical or semi-autobiographical. I never saw it, actually.
2: No, I've never seen it either.
0: Question 18. Do you want to stay with this category or you can move to Shipwrecks and Castaways if you want?
2: Let's stay with this category.
0: Steven Spielberg movies with 2-word titles. Which 2002 film is set in the pre-crime police department?
2: It would be... Let's
0: move on, shall we? Ian from Dover in Tassie. Hello, Ian. Hi, Ian. G'day, Ian. Hello. Ian, are you there? Can I hear you? I'll put you on hold, Ian, just in case. Morgan says, yes, no, I agree, Morgan. Yeah, now let's not look. I mean, we're playing the thing in a fair dinkum, aren't we? Phil, I'm sick of motorcycles. Thank you. 1-300-800-222 is the number. If you would like to call Paul from Plainlands, yes, well, take your point, but still. And did you know also that Mack trucks are built at the same Wacol Queensland facility as Volvo, tailored heavily for local outback and highway conditions? That's true. They're assembled here, aren't they? I think that's right. Okay. Where are we? 1-300-800-222 is the number. Ian is not there. No, he was. Ian from Dover, give us a call back because something's obviously gone wrong with the connection there. Jackie in Yorongabilly says, I failed my motorbike license on a Honda 70 step through. Oh dear. I had my first motorcycle stack on a Honda 70 step through, Jackie. I had a pillion passenger. We're in a paddock at her father's cattle farm. He was not impressed. As well he might not be. Fortunately, we were not going that fast and we didn't hurt ourselves. Ian, I've got you back now, but I tell you what, we've got some news to go to, so I'll take you after the news. We're up to question 18. We'll take those answers after the news.
3: ABC News with Glenn Lauder. Britain's announced new sanctions on Russia as Ukraine grapples with the deaths of more than 50 people in 2 consecutive nights of Russian strikes. Ukraine's president's appealing for support from NATO countries in the wake of the latest Russian attack that's killed at least 33 people at a bus stop in the country's east. During a visit with Volodymyr Zelensky in the Ukrainian city of Prilukyi, where Russian missiles killed 22 people the day before, British Foreign Minister Ed Miliband has reaffirmed the UK's support in practical terms.
4: More sanctions on Russia, on the war machine of Putin, on the shadow fleet, on the oil companies, on the crypto, on the financing of the war. We are here to announce more humanitarian support. We are here to announce more support for energy.
3: The death of 87-year-old evictee Mari Carmen Abascal in Spain has given further fuel to a national movement protesting the country's housing crisis. Hundreds of Spaniards have protested outside Parliament in Madrid and in front of Ms. Abascal's home, furious.

0: over her passing. The movement originally sparked late last month after she was forced out of a home of 70 years when the rent was hiked by 300%. Spanish journalist Tammy Velasquez has been at the latest rallies in the capital and says they're only growing.
1: If somebody thought that these protests would fade away, they were completely wrong. The death of Mari Carmen has given a new momentum to these protests.
0: The Australian Chamber of Commerce is calling for more to be done to protect small business amid a national ban on credit card surcharges. The Australian Taxation Office has recently announced it would stop accepting credit card payments from December. It's in response to the Reserve Bank of Australia's reforms to scrap card surcharges, which it claims will help customers save $1.6 billion a year. The Chamber's executive, Andrew McKellar, says many small businesses rely on being able to pay their tax on credit card.
2: We need some flexibility here. Many small businesses do need to have access to that credit card payment option going forward because that's how they manage their cash flows. This is government policy to cut out these surcharges.
0: Consumer advocates fear bargaining power could be completely stripped from Australians while purchasing amid a rise in so-called surveillance pricing. Surveillance pricing essentially sets the cost of a product based on an individual's personal data or information, similar to targeted advertising based on browsing history and algorithms. Andy Kelly from Consumer Group Choice says it could have serious ramifications.
3: It might mean if you were to book a flight, for example, you'll be shown a different price to your neighbour. And essentially to work out, okay, well, what's your maximum pain point? What's the most this consumer might be willing to pay? And so our concern is it completely erodes your bargaining power as a consumer.
0: Humanitarian workers warn Israeli attacks on Gaza are persisting despite a year-old ceasefire and that authorities are still severely restricting aid access. It's been 3 years since the Israeli military launched its war on the territory in response to Hamas' October 7 attacks. Tens of thousands of Palestinians have been killed and nearly 2 million have been displaced. Doctors Without Borders emergency physician Dr. Tsien Min Din says the strip is in ruins.
4: The impact has been devastating. Not much has changed since the announcement of the ceasefire. The violence might be quieter, slower, it might be more insidious, but the fundamental reality ongoing on the ground is one of ongoing civilian deaths, displacement, and profound insecurity.
0: Death row prisoner Krista Pike is reportedly up and walking in hospital after last week's botched attempt to execute her in the US state of Tennessee. The now 50-year-old was sentenced to death after murdering a classmate in 1995, but survived two lethal injections last week. A member of her legal team says Pike is moving around her hospital room for the first time while still being mentally foggy. Earlier, a court ordered all evidence related to the failed execution be preserved, which could lay the groundwork for a lawsuit against the state. And the Canadian poet, writer and translator Anne Carson has won the 2026 Nobel Prize for Literature. The work often blends verse, prose and dialogue in what critics describe as a genre-defying mix. The 76-year-old's written more than 20 books and translations. Ingrid Carlberg from the Academy spoke to the Nobel laureate by phone minutes before the announcement was made.
5: We didn't have so much time to speak. All she could had time to tell me was that she is for the moment in Iceland, where she's listening to the wind. She was taken by surprise, but very happy.
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Yes, well, hello and how are you? 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This is Nightlife. 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Lots of other ways to listen. 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The rest of the country should be fine on broadcast. It's the

0: last hour of the program. Just gone 6 past 1 Eastern time, 6 past midnight in Queensland. In Western Australia, it's 6 past 10. In South Australia, it's 24 to 1. And in the Territory, 24 to midnight. Very good to be with you. We're going to finish up the Mighty Challenge. Then into issues of the day. Plenty of things around. You might have some things you want to raise yourself. Give us a call, 1-300-800-222. But first up, we have a little thing that we call
1: the Mighty Challenge
0: that we're attending to. Yeah, you're right, Chris from Pakenham says, talking about motorcycles is a public service announcement at the moment because it's Motorcycle Awareness Month. It is. That's true. That is true. My friend Julie rides a Suzuki 1250. Loves long distance, racked up over 250,000 k's. Gee, that is some achievement. Very good. All right, 1-300-800-222. Now, Ian from Dover in Tassie. I think we've dug you out again, Ian. Hello.
2: Hello. Yes, I am on deck. Good morning.
0: Yes, good morning to you too. All right, we're up to question 18. We were in Steven Spielberg movies with two-word titles. We didn't have a very fair player on before, but which 2002 film is set in the pre-crime police department?
2: Pre-crime police department.
0: It's obviously a two-word title. Steven Spielberg movies are two-word titles. Which 2002 film is set in the pre-crime police department?
2: 2002. Okay, that gives me a good era to think of. I can only come up with RoboCop.
0: One word.
2: Thought so. Well, I did. I thought it was two. Thank you, Phil.
0: Thanks, Ian. Bye. See you later. No. All right. 1-300-800-222 is the number. That's a good point. On diesel, says my texter, I suppose the Indian Pacific runs on diesel. Curious about fuel consumption on rail. Well, yeah, they do. I mean, it would cost a fortune, I would imagine. Barbie from Newcastle has got the right answer here. What about Joe from Ridgehaven? Hi, Joe.
3: Oh, hello.
0: Which 2002 film is set in the pre-crime police department?
3: Minority Report.
0: It's Minority Report, yes. We did have that answer earlier, but I didn't think fairly obtained. But anyway, there we go. Joy of Logan says, Phil, Queensland remains on Eastern Standard Time. The rest of you are on EDST, Eastern Daylight Saving Time. Yes, Joy. Well, that's fine. I read the time without comment, Joy. Dave the Truckee had Minority Reports. Jackie had Police Academy, no. All right, question number 19. What do you want to do? Stay with Steven Spielberg or Shipwrecks and Castaways?
3: Shipwrecks and Castaways.
0: Which Dutch ship was wrecked off the coast of Western Australia on the 4th of June,
3: 1629? The Batavia.
0: Correct. The Batavia is, yes, it was. It was the Batavia. All right, question number 20, Shipwrecks and Castaways. Staying here?
3: Yep.
0: Name either of the two Shakespeare plays that open with a shipwreck.
3: Tempest?
0: The Tempest, yes, the Tempest is one of them, yes. You could have also opened with Twelfth Night as well. Okay, question number 20, Shipwrecks and Castaways.
3: Yep.
0: In the film Castaway, what type of ball is Wilson?
3: Volleyball.
0: A volleyball, yes, correct. All right, 1, 2, 3, 4, 5 to go. We've got 2 in Shipwrecks and Castaways, 3 in Steven Spielberg movies.
3: Shipwrecks and Castaways has been good to me.
0: Okay, we're staying here. In which Australian state or territory would you find the shipwreck coast?
3: Victoria.
0: Victoria is correct. Very good.

0: 1, 2, 3. Hang on, where did you start? You started on question 18. 1, 2, 3, 4 on the trot. Nice work. Question number 22, shipwrecks and castaways. Captain Jonas Grumby and Thurston Howell III were characters from which sitcom?
1: Gilligan's Island.
0: Gilligan's Island, correct. Nice work. That's it for shipwrecks and castaways. We've got three left, Joe. We're right. In Steven Spielberg movies with two-word titles. Question number 23. Flesh Lump Eater, Blood Bottler and the Bone Cruncher are all characters from which 2016 movie?
1: The Bone Cruncher. I remember that from somewhere. No.
0: No, good, Joe. All right, mate, thank you, and we'll move on, but thank you for having a crack. Monica from the Hunter Valley. Hello, Monica.
2: Hey, Phil, how are you going? And hello, midwives, paramedics and nurses all working tonight.
0: And more power to their arms everywhere, Monica, and their stethoscopes and their – oh, actually, they wouldn't use stethoscopes, would they?
2: Oh, no, we still do. We have to listen to chess. Now, Phil, I'm ringing up tonight under false pretenses.
0: Ah, false pretense. Yes, hello, Monica.
2: So, I've come home and there's lots of oranges on our trees and we don't use sprays. It's organic. I've made the marmalade. It's sensational in taste, but it's runny.
0: Oh.
2: Would your people out there tell me, I could add the pectin, but I don't want to add chemicals.
0: Pectin's not a chemical, though, is it? Not really.
2: Well, I don't know. It's just I've got this really good marmalade. It's now 1:10 in the morning.
0: Where is it? It's in the jam pan, is it?
2: Oh, no, I've already put it into jars, but I'm looking at it and I love it. But should I thicken it or should I just stay with it?
0: What do you mean, pour?
2: The idea.
0: You mean, should you pour it back out of the jars and thicken it up somehow?
2: Well, I can put in that jam set up, but that means I've added a chemical. But at the moment, all I've got is this beautiful organic orange and sugar.
0: Yeah.
2: Which tastes magnificent. And is wonderful, but do I add something to thicken it?
0: No. Let's put it out there, Mon. I think
2: it's pretty in this world where Iran is bombing Saudi Arabia, I think it's a pretty important question, Phil.
0: No, I'd much prefer to discuss this, Monica, I can tell you. but hang on. Have you let it cool yet?
2: Yes, I have. Well, I mean, it's now like 1:10 and I've finally pulled it off at 11:30, but... It tastes fantastic. I put it on toast.
0: But it's just too runny, yeah.
2: To quote Monty Python, it's very runny. Yeah.
0: I don't know. What do you reckon Monica should do? We'll put it out there. Should Monica tip it all back into the big pan? And can you add – well, I suppose you could add jam setter. That's
2: I can. I've got jam setter here, and I have used it in the past, but I'm –
0: But jam setter, jam setter is just natural pectin, isn't it?
2: I don't know. I just I'm moving more and more as I get older towards just really just natural products. And I was just so delighted to, pull the oranges off and put a bit of sugar in and.
0: Raish reckons you should have added lemon seeds while you're cooking as a setter.
2: I've got seeds in it.
0: Amy says you get more pectin from the skin of the oranges. Well, you'd have some orange skin in there, wouldn't you? Yeah, you would.
2: Yeah. I've actually the recipe I've got is sensational because I meticulously julienne all of the
0: skins.
2: The peel. It's a fantastic. It tastes wonderful, but it's like as old as ours man would say, it's very runny.
0: Monica, as you know, I do a bit of work in the kitchen. I would think myself. I share your thoughts about, how being natural and organic and all that. But I would think jam setter is just it's a natural pectin. I would think it's okay. But we'll see what others think, okay?
2: Yep, good.
0: Now, Monica, question number 23. Flesh Lump Eater, Blood Bottler and the Bone Cruncher are characters from which 2016 movie?
2: No idea, so I'm going to be absolutely outrageous and say The Sound of Music.
0: Not The Sound of Music.
2: Bully!
0: Catherine in one thaggy, and as you know,

0: Everyone in Wonthaggi is an expert on these matters. Catherine in Wonthaggi, Monica, says marmalade can take a day to set.
1: Okay.
0: Wait till Tuesday before you decide to redo it.
1: Okay.
0: Plenty of other people are saying no. Deborah from the Grove says no, don't put jam setter in. Plenty of people saying leave it alone.
1: Yes. Yep.
0: Okay. Yeah. All right. Hang on.
1: Life has spoken.
0: No. Hang on. Pectin's natural in fruit jam set is different. I don't think is it. 2 days from now. Okay.
1: Okay. Right.
0: Robin says corn flour. That's a stupid suggestion, Robin. Sorry, with all due respect. Right. You don't want to put corn flour.
1: Corn flour I do in stir fry to thicken it. But
0: not in general.
1: Taste versus viscosity, and it's quite a big dilemma in this global crisis of the world, isn't it?
0: Yes. That's true. Yeah. plenty of people are saying just leave it. Leave it. Jeannie on the Sunshine Coast reckons you can boil it for longer. Well, yeah.
1: Yeah, I've done that before, but it does something to the integrity, I think.
0: Leave it for a bit and see what happens.
1: I will leave it to the integrity of the nightlife community.
0: Thank you, Monica. See ya. Bye. Night. No, it's a very important question. Annabelle from Osborne Park in Perth. Hello, Annabelle.
2: Hi, how are you?
0: Pretty good. Flesh Lump Eater, Blood Bottler and The Bone Cruncher are characters from which 2016 movie?
2: Roald Dahl's BFG, of
0: the
2: course.
0: BFG, yes.
3: What kind of a monster are you?
4: Bone Cruncher. Child Chewer. Meat Dripper. Gizzard Gulper. Butcher Boy.
3: Please don't eat me.
4: You think, because I'm a giant, that I'm a man-goblin cannibal. This be the story of a little gal. There'll be great adventures and laughter. Times will be hard, times will be soft. So hold your breath, cross your fingers, here we go.
3: I'm going to call you BFG.
0: Oh, dear.
2: Happy memories of reading that to my classes.
0: Yeah, good stuff. Ursula in Albany in WA says, Monica, leave it in jars, put it in a dark cupboard and for a couple of months, I'm alarmed. Marmalade maker of 40 years. Monica, you're a champion. Okay.
2: I think you could still put it into a marmalade cake.
0: Oh, okay.
2: Yeah, I'd do that.
0: Make a marmalade. Oh, okay. I've never made a marmalade cake.
2: Oh, marmalade cake's the best.
0: What would you do with Monica's jam? Marmalade.
2: Was it marmalade?
0: It was marmalade. But she said it tastes great, but it's too runny.
2: Was it Seville oranges that she made it with is the question?
0: I don't know. I presume so.
2: I would only ever use those personally.
0: Hmm.
2: And also, I've ridden around Scotland on the back of a motorbike.
0: You have?
2: Yeah.
0: You ridden around Scotland?
2: Yeah, well, I was on the back, I was pillion for...
0: Do you remember the bike, name of the bike? What type of...
2: The CB600 or CB650.
0: Oh, yeah.
2: Honda.
0: It was CB650 it would be, yeah.
2: Yeah, 650. It was a very exciting trip.
0: Hey, how about that?
2: Yeah, on the back of a motorbike of a guy I didn't know well enough.
0: Oh, Annabelle.
2: It was very fun, long before I met my husband.
0: That's a very good story. It's very good in your life, Annabelle, sometimes when you're lying in bed on your own and you can think back to what was, what could have been and what was just as well avoided.
2: Yeah, and thank goodness things worked out as they did.
0: Correct. Hey, question 24. Steven Spielberg movies with two-word titles. Which 1993 Spielberg movie is based on a novel by Thomas Keneally?
2: Ooh, Thomas Keneally. 1993
0: Spielberg movie is based on a novel by Thomas Keneally.
2: What's Schindler's List?
0: Hang on, we're up to

0: hang on, what are we looking at the BFG? Hang on. I've got a miscount here. So what I'm going to do, what I'm going to do is give you a proper sign in here.
1: Oh, gosh.
0: This is the last question, question 25. Which 1993 Spielberg movie is based on a novel by Thomas Keneally?
1: I can only really think of Schindler's List around 1993. Or it could be Jurassic Park. But Jurassic Park's written by that other guy who's supremely...
0: And... Well, yeah, and I am allowed to say that though we have already had Jurassic Park as one answer.
1: Okay, then. Schindler's List.
0: Is that your answer?
1: Yeah.
0: Very good. You see, that's
1: amazing.
0: That trip around Scotland was worth it.
1: Yeah, and I wasn't able to watch Schindler's List until my kids were really old. So I associate it with it like...
0: Oh, well. That is entirely correct. It's a very disturbing film, Annabelle.
1: So they had to be all over 15 before I watched it.
0: Well, absolutely right. Absolutely right.
1: Yeah, thank you. And it's amazing because I've already got I got a magnet last year. I'm the one that worked in the royal household, remember?
0: I know exactly who you are, Annabelle. Annabelle has fingers in royalty. No, that's what I was going to say. Fingers in royalty. That sounds very bad, doesn't it? Annabelle has worked with royalty.
1: Unfortunately, it doesn't count for much anymore that I dance with Prince Andrew, does it?
0: You know, that's the trouble, Annabelle.
1: It's Andrew.
0: Andrew is so far in the doodah that he's never going to get out, I don't think.
1: Oh, no, so I don't even really bother to use it. When people mention them, I don't even...
0: No, well, it's probably a bit malodorous even to mention it these days.
1: I know, but I have met Nelson Mandela, so I use that one.
0: Oh, you could use that one. I know you've danced with Andrew, but you have had a... Haven't you had a turn around the floor with others? You've been on there when
1: I've been in a sixsome with Princess Diana, Prince Charles, Sarah Ferguson and Prince Andrew, me and a washer-upper and two others.
0: How about that?
1: Actually, that's an eightsome. Sorry, that was an eightsome reel.
0: Stop it. I believe you, but many won't.
1: I can send you pictures.
0: Don't. See you later.
1: Thank you so much.
0: Good on you. Bye-bye. I'll put you on hold. Don't hang up, Annabelle, and we'll get some details from you. Annabelle did. She worked as when she was, you know, kind of a young thing in the royal household in the UK, in Scotland. 1-300-800-222. My texter says, I think you should award text magnets for the winning texters. Paul from Plainland says, I should have asked him that. Did Andrew sweat when he was dancing? Oh, dear. You see, Andrew's suing the police for arresting him in the first place, saying that warrants for his arrest were never properly granted. Yes, I hate it when you've heard the answer and you say, is that your answer? And what would you do if she changed her mind? Well, you see, Annette, because there is a basic and fundamental rule of the Mighty Challenge is that you can't ask me questions, and people frequently say, is it, for example, so-and-so, which is a question which I can't answer. But, I would like an answer. Kitty from Ballina says that marmalade would go nicely poured over pancakes. Actually, there's a natural jelly crystal you can buy and use with juice to make a natural jelly. Those crystals may work. No, there is jam setter. Jam setter is a pectin. I'm sure it is. I don't think it's an artificial thing, isn't it? I don't think it is, no. I don't think it is. I think it would be okay to use that. But look, I'll defer to marmalade experts because I've only made it once and I'm not a marmalade maker for many, many, many, many years. But the advice seems to be leave it, and maybe for a month or two and then it will come good. All righty, 1-300-800-222 is the number. If you want to continue the discussion, I would be happy to. 1-300-800-222 issues of the day. There's a few things around. Victorian government said no more open fires. Tell us about the joy of a log fire in your house, eh? That's pretty good. Also, retirement's meant to be that period when you sign off from 9 to 5. Have you got things planned? Have you got something planned? You might like to

0: filled up at the same service station, diesel had gone up to $2.66 a litre.
1: Yeah.
0: 2 days later, the price of oil was still $107 a barrel. The diesel at that service station was then $2.72 a litre.
1: Yeah, I know, but the thing is, Rod, as I'm sure you know yourself, that the price of diesel and the price of oil are related in some senses, but not by direct relation, because it's a processed fuel.
0: I haven't finished.
1: Oh, yeah, Rod.
0: Two days later on from that, the cost of oil, the raw product, was still $107 a litre, a barrel, and the cost of the diesel at the pump was $2.90 a litre.
1: Yeah, but Rod, you're not listening to what I'm saying, Rod. It's a refined fuel, which is related obviously to the price of oil in some ways, but not directly.
0: But it didn't change the cost of refining. It didn't change three times in 4 days.
1: Yeah, well, depends where.
0: They didn't pay their workers anymore in Singapore.
1: Oh, Rod, I agree with you in general terms. I cannot explain the price of fuel, and.
0: It's the biggest rot in the country.
1: Well, true, and it has been.
0: For the federal government.
1: Yep. Okay. One, you might have some different views on it, but the issue at the moment is diesel. Of course, it's a refined fuel, and it comes from refineries, and those refineries are under a lot of pressure. The stuff out of, I mean, for example, Russia's in all sorts of problems, none coming from there, and we've seen what's happened in the US as well. Their own refineries are churning at, you know, full capacity. The fuel itself is in short supply. That's driving the price. Is the whole thing a rip-off? Probably. But the price of diesel, the price of oil, what's that got to do with the price of tea in China? No, well, that's true. But it's a disgraceful thing at the moment. But trying to tie it directly to the price of oil is a fool's errand, I think. 1-300-800-222 is the number. You're right, who's ever texted me. By the way, I just mentioned Prince Andrew had been suing the Thames Valley Police. Breaking news, he appears he's been successful. The Thames Valley Police have accepted that the search warrants they used were unlawful. I don't know where that leaves Prince Andrew, but so he's not Prince Andrew. I don't know where that leaves Andrew now, but he's accepted the price. Apparently, the Thames Valley. This is breaking news out from the BBC. They accept that the warrants that they used to the search warrants they used to search the house. I don't know about the arrest warrants. Were unlawful. I wonder where that leads. Leaves him. Jackie in Yeronga Billy says, I'm retiring soon to bed because I've run out of fuel. Paul in the truck in Esperance. G'day, Paul.
2: G'day, Bill. How you going?
1: Good. Have you, unless you've got a complete explanation and wisdom about the price of diesel.
2: Well, corporate's making a lot of profits, and I know that. I work in the industry. I can remember when diesel went to 16 cents a litre. And the farmers were up in arms, and that's when they gave them the rebates for the fuel excise.
1: Mm-hmm.
2: At the same time, petrol went to 30 cents a litre, people were complaining. And the Indian Pacific, well, I'm not quite sure about the Indian Pacific, but those big freight trains that come from over east to the west, from Port Augusta to Perth, they use 66,000 litres. I know that because I used to fuel them up.
1: 66,000 litres?
2: Yeah, 5,000 tonnes, 5 kilometres long. They use 66,000 litres from Port Augusta to Perth.
1: So 66,000 times, yep. what's the price of diesel at the moment? Say $3?
2: Oh, they don't pay that for it, mate.
1: Well,
2: they don't pay anywhere near that price for it.
1: Okay, but they're going to have to pay something for it.
2: Yeah, they'd probably be fine,
1: though.
2: They'd be paying under $2 a litre for it easy.
1: $2 a litre? So
2: under, what? Yeah, they would,

0: They get spread across.
1: Probably cheap.
0: But yeah, they buy it from the refineries as, you know, in like, you know, those big tank lots.
1: Yeah.
0: They just buy and it's just distributed. It's, and the oil companies...
1: Well, it's all important. It's all important. Yeah, it's all important. But do they... Hang on, is there an excise on it? Maybe there isn't.
0: I don't think they do pay an excise, no.
1: No, no.
0: It's...
1: Well, if it's there, they're not paying any excise. But they're still... Look, it's an imported product, diesel, though, Paul. I mean, they're still going to have to pay the market price
0: even
1: for it.
0: Even when it was refined in Australia, mate, they paid a lot. But because they used to buy it in... they'd buy it by the tank, but not the road tank load, by the ship load.
1: Yeah.
0: They buy it because, you know, not New South Wales Rail, Big Rail, National Rail, they'd all buy their own fuel. And they'd buy it in huge quantities. In fact, it actually wasn't quite diesel, it was a special. But there's 10 grades of diesel or more, and it's all called LFO, light fuel oil. You go from 1 to 10. And the LFO3 was what the New South Wales Rail used to buy because it had a special blend with special additives to stop the, stop the smoke and stop the,
1: All right, mate. Thank you, Paul. I knew you'd help us. I knew you'd help us. Thank you. Paul in the truck near Esperance. All righty, 1-300-800-222. Thanks for the text, by the way. Amanda says, by the way, just back on motorcycles and pillion passengers and pillion journeys, and Annabelle saying she was on the back of a Honda CB650 around Scotland. I've only ever been pillion, says Amanda, but loved it. Went round the Loire Valley in France on the back of a Honda VF1000 Boldore. Ah, well. Also fell off the back of a Yamaha FZR1000 because the bloke accelerated so suddenly. Went down the freeway like a ragdoll, didn't break anything. Good old, you're lucky. Amanda, my body did turn all the colours of the rainbow over the next few weeks, though. Thanks for the great show. Thank you. Yes, motorcycle journeys. We could have a whole segment on that, couldn't we? Back on Marmalade Gate and the Marmalade Project, Rachel in Canberra says, Phil, love the Marmalade Projects. Monica, wait for it to cool completely to set, and if it doesn't, return it to the boil until it passes the tack test. That's a drip on a cold plate. If that doesn't work, try adding some pectin. Or just enjoy it as it is. Try marmalade poured over sponge cake and serve with fresh cream. Jam setter may have other non-food ingredients. I don't think it does, but I take your point. 1-300-800-222 is the number. Yes, that interesting development in the UK by Prince Andrew. He's won his case, apparently. So if the search warrants were issued illegally, I'm not sure where that leaves him. As I say, in terms of public rehabilitation, he is so far down the tube and so far in the doodah that I don't think he can ever recover. But maybe he's seeking something else. All right, you know what? I believe we're nearly time for...
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3: on ABC Radio.
1: Yes, that time of the week. That time of the week which lots of us look forward to, you know what? Because, after everything is said and done and everything is done and dusted, there comes a time when it's time for...
3: It's time for Dave's Discs.
1: Dave.
4: Oh, hello. Motorbikes.
1: Do you ever have one?
4: Yeah, a Honda 50 step-through, posty bike.
1: Yeah, the posty bike.
4: When I was just a kid, we used to ride those. Dad taught us how to ride. And
1: good.
4: He'd have a big old... You know, cruising.
1: I've always loved them, but I've retired my big bike.
4: Yes. And I'm sad.
1: I'm on the scooter at the moment.
4: Yeah, I know. But that's all right. Scooters are okay.
1: You can put your leg out.
4: That's right. You know, just jump on, grab the cap, and off you go.
1: Drop the knee.
4: Yeah, that's right.
1: Hey, what have we got?
4: We've got somebody special. We're going subterranean, if you like, into the city of New York City for... one of our best, I think, finest of singers, Bette Midler, is adored by fans right around the globe. Apart from her music, there are millions who have flocked to the cinemas to see one of her flicks. For her work in

0: film. Bette Midler was twice nominated for the Academy Award for Best Actress for performances in the drama The Rose and the musical For the Boys. The all-round entertainer has received major competitive entertainment industry awards, including 4 Golden Globes, 3 Grammys, 3 Emmy Awards, and 2 Tony Awards. Bette Midler's first Grammy came in 1973 for Best New Artist. Then came the Grammy for Best Female Pop Vocal Performance in 1981 for the song that we'll feature tonight. And in 1991, she won the Record of the Year for Wind Beneath My Wings. One of the best-selling female performers, Bette Midler has sold over 30 million albums worldwide. As one of the world's most beloved entertainers, she's garnered accolades right across all facets of show business. Bette Midler was awarded a star on the Hollywood Walk of Fame back in 1985 and received the prestigious Kennedy Center honor in 2021 as a 44th honoree. In fact, Bette Midler performed at the Kennedy Center Concert Hall for the very first time way back in March of 73 as part of the Divine Miss M tour. But how many of us know how Bette Midler was awarded the gracious title of the Divine Miss M? Where this eccentric and eclectic showbiz savant began her career? Yes, initially, her first job was in a pineapple processing and canning plant. Only appropriate for a girl growing up in Hawaii, I guess. And she earned her way through university studying drama. But back in 1966, she dropped out of university after landing a role in a local film, Hawaii, and then using the earnings to migrate to New York City in pursuit of her dreams. There she joined La Mama, which is a world-renowned New York institution. It's experimental theatre and a dynamic hub for risk-taking performances, and still, to this day, a vital part of New York City's cultural fabric. Bette really made New York her home and fit right in with the creative crowd long before becoming the Disney-fied performer that we see today up on screen. And if experimental theatre wasn't enough, Bette would soon come to garner an audience in the subterranean scenes of The Big Apple. She would soon collaborate with a fellow who would become her musical director and piano accompanist up on stage for performances, Barry Manilow. He helped arrange her breakthrough sound on stage and co-produced her debut album in the studio. Bette would develop a campy, bawdy persona known as the Divine Miss M, combining outrageous costumes, comedic banter, and eclectic musical covers, cabaret style. Those performances would take place in what would also become an institution in New York City, the Continental Baths, a landmark gay bathhouse located in the basement of a Sonia Hotel on the city's Upper West Side. While it was successful as a not-so-secret sex club, the Baths owner, Steve Ostro, decided that on a Saturday night he'd add live entertainment and hired a then-relatively unknown singer who had been a cast member in the original Broadway run of Fiddler on the Roof to perform once a week under a 3-month contract at $50 a gig.
1: We're all set to roll. I know you're all set to roll. And I know you're going to give a very warm welcome to this gal because she is the first great superstar at the Continental Baths. So what more can you say? Here she is, Bette Midler!
2: Farewell appearance here at the Continental Baths. I swear to you, I'm going to be like a jack in the box. Steven, you know, the owner of this dump, is making a concerted effort to find people who can fill my shoes or my blouses. Anyway, he approached Josephine the plumber to replace me. She declined. She came down and looked the place over and decided she could never get the stains out of these sinks. Get that blood circulating. Your mother is up here working. Come on. It's very warm in here. I can't tell if the air conditioner is on. I hear something. But I'm not sure that's the air conditioner.
0: This 48,000-square-foot bathhouse served as a cultural safe haven for gay men and became a burgeoning hub for eclectic New York nightlife. Bette Midler's flamboyant, high-energy shows would feature 1930s and 40s retro tunes, salty humour, a cappella numbers, and she would famously describe her style as trash with class and sleaze with ease.

Bette Midler's breakout popularity among the continental bathhouse patrons earned her the affectionate moniker Bathhouse Betty. She would also refer to herself as the Divine Miss M during performances up on stage, and after her popularity swelled, the continental baths began attracting mainstream celebrities, much more media attention. Yeah.

It was quite some eclectic beginnings for Bette Midler and for Barry Manilow as well. The stage so steamy, Barry Manilow could never keep the piano tuned. Now, this cellar downstairs in the Ausonia Hotel on Upper West Side of New York was becoming popular for more reasons than its patrons had anticipated. Suddenly, A-listers and socialites were lining up to get in on Saturday nights, all agog at this woman with wild red hair in thrift shop clothes and outrageous makeup, standing by the piano and singing tunes from the 30s and 40s, and in between, cracking bawdy jokes. Those turning up in the crowd were people like Tumen Capote, Liza Minnelli, Andy Warhol, Mick Jagger, Princess Margaret, Valentino, and even David Bowie. As more celebrities turned up each week to the steam baths, Bette Midler began opening the show with the Star Spangled Banner, a cappella style, before launching into her acts. Now, she was patently aware of American pride, no matter where the Yanks find themselves, and Bathhouse Bette knew the audience would stand up with true national patriotism every time she sang Star Spangled Banner. Now, after finding themselves huddled into the continental baths, these A-listers would be at the back of the regular patrons, who would, of course, stand to attention, dropping their towels and mooning the celebrities behind them. It was some welcome. Bette Midler would then launch into her set, most of which were retro tunes from artists that she simply adored, the female singing groups like the Boswell Sisters and the Andrews Sisters. Heavily inspired by their close harmony swing style, Bette Midler would famously cover their wartime classic Boogie Woogie Bugle Boy up on stage in this cabaret-style spectacle. The popularity of the Divine Miss M would blossom into a recording deal with Atlantic Records, who would sign both Bette Midler and Barry Manilow to produce the 1972 debut release of her breakout album, The Divine.

0: That track, Boogie Woogie Bugle Boy, propelled Bette Midler to national stardom. By the late 1970s, Bette Midler was signing a major $600,000 film contract with 20th Century Fox. Her success on stage, from a pre-Stonewall era through chart success with her music and garnering a legion of fans backing her from her bathhouse days. In 1979, Bette signed the high-profile movie contract, marking her official star-making feature film debut. The success of this film propelled Bette Midler to international fame and garnered her second of her three Grammys for Best Female Pop Vocal Performance. Loosely based on the life of Janis Joplin and her turbulent career, Bette's debut film started out as a biographical script called Pearl, which was the nickname of the songstress and, of course, the title of her final album. After the Joplin family refused to grant the rights to her actual story, the screenplay was extensively revised and it was changed into a fictionalized narrative about a character named Mary Rose Foster.
1: Joy. The tears.

0: remarkable motion picture debut. Bette Midler is The Rose.
1: Bette Midler's performance, along with this dynamic film, would earn 4 Academy Award nominations and multiple Golden Globe wins.
2: The winner is Bette Midler.
3: I am very surprised, and it feels good. I'm reminded of when Joan Crawford actually won her Golden Globe, and she said, I can't do it, I can't. I have to be tasteful, they told me I was supposed to be. She said, I'll show you a pair of Golden Globes. I'd like to say thanks to the members of the Hollywood Foreign Press Association, many of whom I have actually spent time with. And I'd like to thank my friends, the people that I made The Rose with. It was the most wonderful thing that ever happened to me, making that film. And to all of us, all of those, you know, people who helped, thank you very much. I owe you everything.
1: The song that became a huge Billboard and worldwide smash hit from Bette's debut movie was penned by Amanda McBroom, who wanted to offer a positive view of love that disagreed with other cynical definitions. Her song helped to define a major motion picture that would also give Bette Midler a firm footing in the movie world. Amanda McBroom actually mainly focused on a career in acting in the 1970s, but she did a little singing as well, performing live here and there. Now, even though she didn't concentrate on songwriting, she'd occasionally dabble with penning her thoughts into songs, which she'd perform at her sporadic performances. When Amanda McBroom heard producers were looking for songs for a Janis Joplin-inspired movie, she decided to submit her gentle, melodic piece about her observations of life.

of. While several people involved in the film wanted something just that bit more rocky to kind of highlight the feature, Bette Midler simply fell in love with the song the moment that she heard it. She even asked the part-time songwriter, Amanda McBroom, to also sing the backing vocals on this track. Structured around three verses and no chorus, that gives the song its great appeal and weight. Every lyric needs to count. A song that refuses to agree wholly in the damaging aspects of love, which is refuted in the lines of a flowing river or a cutting razor. Instead comes the positive, I say love, it is a flower, and you, its only seed. On Nightlife Tonight, our disc is the song lifted from the movie, the title track, performed by screen debutante Bette Midler. This is The Rose.

0: What a song, eh? What a song. The Rose, Bette Midler. Thanks, Dave. That was great. That was great. Yes. So Marion says, yes, I remember from her from Beaches, Wind Beneath My Wings, which was, that's true, Wind Beneath My Wings was huge for her. That song is quite something. And I think it always, there's a part of you that it grabs, isn't it? Thanks, Dave. Excellent work.
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0: Yes, you're right, Latif. She did sing Tenderfield Sadler too. What stage? She did. She did. Where are we? Oh, yes, plenty of people texting and say, Monica, if you're still up, jam set only contains caster sugar and pectin and nothing else. Yes, just look, just back on Andrew Mountbatten Windsor. He's won his court case. A judge has agreed with him. Those search warrants were issued unlawfully. Now, if this is the case, then the police are going to have some explaining to do here. One of my texters says, Phil, what has Andrew Mountbatten Windsor actually been found guilty of? Well, nothing, the answer, because he's been humiliated, obviously, because the police have arrested him, searched his property, etc., and everyone has seen the famous picture of him being driven away in the car attempting to evade photographers. Humiliating, of course. But the police have, after all this time, it's been, what, 7 months or something? Police have never charged him. And they've actually issued a call to people at large. If anybody has got any information that they, you know, please come forward, leading to a lot of speculation that the police don't have anything or don't have enough to charge him with at the moment. So, look, if the search warrants were improperly issued, what happens to all the things that they've collected and all the evidence that they've collected? Does that mean that they can't use it? Well, Andrew's lawyers will no doubt be suggesting just that, I am sure. So anyway, some interesting developments. That breaking news from the BBC that Andrew, formerly the Prince Andrew, has won his court action, saying the search warrants against him were illegally issued.
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0: I've got to get out of here, but not you don't. Ashwin Segar's going to look after you after this. Ashwin, g'day.
3: Phil, I've got some controversy today. You know, we always try to tell dogs what to do.
0: Yeah.
3: Should we be making ourselves more like them rather than dominating them all the time at home, do you think?
0: Oh, what do you mean?
3: Well, more like a
0: do you want this steak or shall I eat it?
3: Exactly. Yeah.
0: If you got Labrador, you wouldn't ask that. You wouldn't put that choice.
3: No. Or just go the complete other way. Maybe there's a halfway middle ground between how we raise our dogs. So we have an academic on and a dog owner to talk about the changing.
0: Who's doing the talking though? The dog or the academic?
3: Yeah. Well, I don't know. I haven't actually done a video call, so I'll find out. Actually, it was all done by email, so we'll find out if it's actually a dog in disguise during the program. And also, there's a botched execution in the US. The United States is not having a good run with death penalty as well.
0: That's a terrible, terrible story.
3: Yes, lots of news coming up.
0: All right, Ashwin, thank you. Have a good one. Ashwin Segar is going to look after you after this. And you have a great weekend too, whatever you're doing. Football season's over, everyone. It's not. Come on, AFLW is still with us. All right, look, have a great time. You and I will speak again on Monday.
4: ABC News with Glenn Lauder. Oil prices have risen by another 5% following renewed fighting in Saudi Arabia's capital. Brent crude has gone up to just over $105 a barrel following explosions in Riyadh as Houthis claim a new attack on Saudi's international airport where flights have been disrupted. The Saudi-led coalition say they've intercepted and destroyed two Houthi ballistic missiles aimed at the capital. Ukraine is mourning the deaths of more than 50 people in two consecutive nights of Russian strikes as the US Secretary of State declares the war is at a dangerous stalemate. Ukraine's President Volodymyr Zelensky is appealing for support from NATO countries in the wake of the latest Russian attacks that have killed at least 33 people at a bus stop in Kramatorsk and 22 in Priluki the day before, while two people have reportedly died in Ukrainian drone attacks in Russia. Ukrainian negotiators are due to visit the US for talks on the war tomorrow. Marco Rubio says he fears escalations could spark a wider conflict.
5: Stalemates only end one of two ways. Number one, you have a negotiated settlement, one in which each side have to give up something in order to get peace. And we have tried, and we will continue to try and do what we can to facilitate a negotiated settlement to the end of that war. The other way that stalemates end is through escalation.
4: British police say warrants to search properties linked to Andrew Mountbatten Windsor have been incorrectly granted and must be quashed. King Charles' younger brother was arrested on suspicion of misconduct in public office in February, with searches carried out at properties in Sandringham and Windsor. But Mountbatten Windsor applied for the warrants to be quashed, and Thames Valley Police say it accepts they'd not been properly granted. It says its criminal investigation, which began after the release of the Epstein files, continues. Andrew denies any wrongdoing in relation to Epstein and says he regrets their friendship. A man's been arrested after an alleged carjacking in Sydney's CBD. Emergency services were called to the intersection of King and Pitt Streets at around 9 p.m. where officers were told a man allegedly carjacked a woman in her 20s driving a Mazda sedan before driving along George Street. The woman was not injured. The vehicle allegedly collided with a rideshare vehicle at the intersection of Market Street before crashing into a stationary police vehicle and allegedly striking a female pedestrian in her 50s. That woman's in a stable condition in a hospital with a head wound, and a 36-year-old man's been taken to hospital under police guard for mandatory testing. The data centre technology company Firmus appears to have hit trouble even before its much-anticipated float on the Australian share market. The firm had been hoping to be valued at an eye-watering $44 billion later this month. But senior market analyst at Capital.com Kyle Rotter says while the valuation is already ambitious, there are now doubts the company will be able to deliver on its promises.
6: At this point in time, they've only got 5% of the capacity that they have flagged required to generate the growth and profits in the future that, again, would justify the price tag. And so investors are asking themselves, am I taking too much risk by handing over my money to this company, and will they be able to fulfill their promises?
4: Police armed with rifles will soon be patrolling Sydney streets as part of an elite new unit set up in the wake of the deadly Bondi Beach terrorist attack. Here's Jessica Kidd.
7: The Armed Response Command is a highly trained and permanent new police unit designed to rapidly respond to terrorist attacks and armed offenders. The public will soon see officers armed with rifles and specialist vehicles out on the streets as the new unit starts training in real-world environments. ARC officers will be armed with rifles, and their vehicles will be fitted with gun safes to store firearms safely. And a new 24-hour police operations centre will support the new unit with logistics and intelligence. ARC will replace Operation Shelter, which was set up in October 2023 in response to heightened community tensions and an increase in anti-Semitism and Islamophobia.
4: And the Australian Rugby League Commission's accusing New Zealand Rugby of hypocrisy after it launched a legal challenge against the name of the PNG Chiefs. Here's Sam Wilkinson.
8: New Zealand Rugby governs rugby union across the Tasman. It has launched proceedings in the New Zealand High Court to prevent the NRL's new Papua New Guinea-based franchise from using the Chiefs' name in that country. They say it's to protect the brand of the Waikato-based Chiefs, who have played in Super Rugby since 1996. The Australian Rugby League Commission's executive chairman, Peter Volandis, says it's hypocritical because the Auckland Super Rugby team uses the nickname the Blues when the New South Wales Rugby League team has been called that for more than half a century. Mr. Volandis has vowed to defend the legal action vigorously.
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3: Good morning. Those are the numbers to play the quiz, which is what we always start with here on Overnights. So do call in if you'd like to play along. Let me turn that down a bit. Let's get some better balance this evening. The quiz, the way it works is you answer a question correctly, you get 1 point, up to 2 points per person. So everyone who answers correctly is in the draw to win. If this is your first time, it's up to 2 points per person. And at the end, we draw a winner. It's the prestigious ABC Radio Overnights fridge magnet. Glorious prize, you can stick it on your fridge. Or outdoors, you can stick it on a child's backpack. It's fairly versatile. Let the school know about your victory. 1300 800 222 is the number to call. There is one line free, and then we will kick off after this first song. This is the plan then. This is the mental journey we'll go on for the rest of the program. Boston. The US is having some serious troubles. There's a botched execution case that they need to look into. There's some plans for a new presidential retreat. Camp David is the current presidential escape. There's another place that presidents might go to. One of Donald Trump's golf courses is being considered. And then two topics of interest, I think. Firstly, how do we have a better relationship with our dogs? I think typically we've had a slightly authoritarian relationship with them. We tell them what to do, where to sit, where they can sleep. It's a kind of authority

Aryan style. Well, I have a pet owner and an academic, a doctor, a bioethicist, who says maybe we should meet them halfway, be more like them. And I think there's some sense to that. When you think about who in history has had the best relationship with dogs, with canines at least, it's Mowgli, isn't it? It's Mowgli from the Jungle Book. And not once did he ask one of those wolves to do a roly-poly, play origami. He always, you know, he joined their world in a sense. And maybe there's a way we can join our dog's world to become closer to them. So we'll talk about how to do that in the second hour. And then afterwards, we live in a bubble of social media and being told what we already know, what we already think and opine. We just get it reinforced. And when it comes to books, the same thing is happening. Online bookstores are recommending things that we've already bought before. And so it's hard to break out of that bubble. One way to do that is to just go in and talk to your local bookshop owner. And they will diagnose you, your personality, your book taste. They'll figure out what you really need to read next and they'll let you know. So if you would like to find out how to buy your next book, stick around for that conversation. We have a bookseller in for that. Plenty more coming up, including New Zealand has lost its title as the world's friendliest country. Who has taken them over and why? Well, it's still a pretty friendly country. Last I can check, I think they still don't wear shoes sometimes at university. Our lecturer didn't wear shoes while teaching us business and lots of friendly hellos when you walk down the street. But maybe it's been pipped by someone else who's taken over the world's friendliest title. So that is the plan. It's dogs, it's books, it's friendliness, news around the world. The lines are currently busy for the quiz, but they will clear up as we go. Keep this number aside, 1300 800 222. I'll meet you on the other side of this song and we'll begin.

0: That is Sunny Came Home by Sean Colvin. It sounds like there's a story to that song. I've never looked it up. Many of you will know what it is. Some of you have texted already about this cats and dogs story. How bossy should we be with our dogs? That's one of the questions we have today. Hello, Ashwin, says the text message from Claude. Looking forward to a great program. I love my dogs and cats. They tell me what to do, which makes them very happy. Good, good. I mean, you're academic. We'll see. Maybe you're going too far, but there might be a way we can just meet them halfway, our dogs and cats. Quick run of the temperatures before we kick off with the quiz. Brisbane, you will have 29 degrees today, partly cloudy. Sydney, 23 and sunny. Melbourne, 26 degrees, mostly sunny. Canberra, 24, mostly sunny. Hobart, 25 degrees today, mostly sunny. Darwin, 33 and partly cloudy. Adelaide, showers, possible afternoon storm. Perth, 20 degrees. And a shower or two. That is the temperature. Let us play the quiz. April joins us from Sydney. Hello, April.
1: Good morning, Ashwin.
0: I can imagine you would have a cat or a dog in your life.
1: I have a cat, yeah. Do you remember the little dog that was making lots of noise, little whimpering noises when I rang from Perth?
0: You were babysitting.
1: Yeah, well, she very sadly succumbed and crossed over the Rainbow Bridge about a week ago.
0: Sorry to hear that. Was she getting a bit older?
1: She was 16, yeah.
0: That's a good run for a dog, isn't it?
1: For a little dog, yeah. But still, it's very sad how they don't live all that long in terms of...
0: A lot of the times when we have a dog, we don't want to buy another one, right? Because we remember those last few months and we think, I can't do that again. That's it for me. So, I wonder if the owner will that be it for the owner? Do you think she'll have a brief reprieve from dog ownership?
1: She had a pair. She had a little boy and girl. They were siblings from puppies. And she's thinking she'd like to adopt a rescue one, but she wants to have some time to travel and do some things.
0: Another chapter. Well, I'm glad you were there towards the event, and that explains why she might have been a bit anxious when you were with her. It was just, towards the end, and she was getting a bit more scared of things.
1: Oh, she was, and she was very missing her owner very much too, which didn't normally happen. So, as you say, it's like,
0: we change. Well, sorry to hear that. It's another chapter gone, so...
1: Thank you.
0: Let us kick you off with a quiz question, April.
1: Can I just do a quick shout-out, too, before I forget? The three J's tonight. So Justin, if he's in the queue after me at some point.
0: Yeah.
1: Jen, who's one of my line dancing friends, and Jackie, who's... Jackie, she's travelling at the moment. So, she's spending time in Perth.
0: This is your first Triple J.
1: Yes, Triple J, exactly. Yeah.
0: Normally it's Jackie and Robin Justin.
1: In the UK.
0: Triple J and R. Shout out to you. Your question to kick off with then, April, is what are Gruyere, Gouda and Gorgonzola?
1: Oh, fromage. They're cheeses.
0: Cheeses.
1: One of them's a Dutch. Gouda's Dutch, but
0: You've never tasted Gouda. Is it worth it?
1: No, I don't like it particularly.
0: Is it a bit...
1: Gruyere is very good. They use Gruyere in making fondue.
0: It melts well.
1: It's beautiful cheese.
0: I could put it in a cheese sauce. Now you see triple cheese, quadruple cheese sauces, so no one's sticking to one cheese anymore. We have to learn how to mix them up. Gordon from Nollamara says, dogs have owners, cats have staff.
1: That's true.
0: It's very true. Yeah. Unfortunately, that is our life. April, thanks. That's one on it. It's one question for you. Your second question is, a thing of beauty is a joy forever.

0: is the best known line of the poem Endymion, written by whom?
1: Endymion.
0: Endymion is the poem, yes. And the line is, a thing of beauty is a joy forever. And who's the author?
1: Oh, I don't know. I can't even guess this. No, I'm sorry. I'll have to pass on that one, and I'll let somebody else have a go.
0: See who knows. Thank you, April.
1: Forward to him, yeah. So thanks, Ashwin. Have a great weekend. You've got a great lineup tonight. This morning. I'm looking forward to listening on Catch Up tomorrow.
0: Dogs and books, and it should be fun. Thanks, April.
1: Thanks. Good night.
0: Ashley says, my dogs already know the pecking order in our home and that my role is clearly defined as their servant. I wouldn't have it any other way. Okay, so maybe I've misread this. Maybe dogs need to pay us more respect. Let's figure this out together during the program. Lee has joined us from Adelaide. Hello, Lee.
2: Hello.
0: Lee, do you have a dog or a cat?
2: No, I've got a cat.
0: Is the cat bossy or do you tell it what to do?
2: No, I don't tell it what to do.
0: What's the cat's name?
2: Vince.
0: Vince, did you say?
2: Yeah.
0: And what's its personality like?
2: Nothing. It runs around the garden and likes to swing around.
0: Oh, does it climb up the curtains once every month?
2: Yeah, and it swings around everywhere.
0: I like it. And you don't tell it to get down?
2: Yeah.
0: No, it's good. Let them be free. All right, Lee, let's kick you off with a question. Who is the lead singer of Coldplay?
2: Forgot his name. Chris Martin.
0: Chris Martin is correct for 1 point. I have to also take you back to that other question that April was on, Lee, and that is, a thing of beauty is a joy forever is the best known line of the poem Endymion, written by whom?
2: Actually, I don't know that. I'm going to take one guess. Is it William Shakespeare?
0: It's not Shakespeare. It is an older poem, so you're on the right track, but not Shakespeare, Lee. I'll chat to you another night.
2: Yeah.
0: Thank you. 1 point for Lee. Okay, a couple of dog owners texted. I've already read those out. What do we do with our dogs? Do we boss them around? Someone says, I also love cats. Yeah, I mean, they're nice. We had a cat for, I think, 17 years, which is quite a long time. He was fussy. I would say not bossy, just fussy. He needed microwaved food. You know, not in the beginning, but once he realised he could get food from us, it had to be microwaved for a certain length of time. So, yeah, they change, don't they? They figure us out, these cats and dogs. Eric joins from Melbourne. Hi, Eric.
3: Hi, Ashwin. Yeah, I reckon dogs like jumping up and sitting down and play all the instructions we give them because we give them food for it, you know?
0: So you think they want a job to do and makes them feel useful?
3: Yeah, they like getting our attention because they know they'll get food, especially working dogs like Kelpies and Border Collies and sheepdogs. They like running about and chasing sheep and cows and that cattle dog, yeah.
0: They like having a leader maybe, but do you think they wish we were more like them sometimes?
3: Maybe, I don't know. You can never tell with a dog unless you're in a dog's brain.
0: Yeah.
3: It's impossible. And as for the Rugby League Chiefs, it's a different coach. I don't know what the New Zealanders are complaining about. It's like AFL's got the Bulldogs and NRL's got the Bulldogs. Mm. They can live with that. So I don't know why New Zealand's complaining about the Papua New Guinean Chiefs. You know?
0: I didn't hear that story. Are they? They want them to go for something different, like a unique name.
3: Naming rights. They're saying, oh, we've had Chiefs.
0: The Waikato Chiefs, I think.
3: Yeah, for 30 years. It's a different code. It's a different game, of course, but it's a different code.
0: Yeah, I wonder if rugby and rugby league, they feel, look, it's a brand is a brand and you need to come up with something completely different. Even though it's a different code, they just think a brand is a brand.
3: I suppose. Yeah.
0: Maybe.
3: We'll see what happens. It's going to the courts. We'll see what happens. It was on the news earlier.
0: Yeah, okay, one to watch. Well, do you want to pass, Eric, on this question or have a go about this?
3: Yeah, it's a tough one. I'll pass.
0: Pass. So anyone else, you can come back to that question. The question is, a thing of beauty is a joy forever is the best-known line of the poem Endymion, written by whom? So we'll come back to that another time. Your question, Eric, question number one for you. By area, Brazil is by far the largest country in South America. Which is second?
3: Argentina.
0: Is correct. Your second question, Selenology, S-E-L-E-N-ology, is the study of what?
3: The moon, I think.
0: It is. Yeah, I wonder if it's to do with selenium or any other words.

0: Could be Selene, an ancient Greek goddess of the moon, I think, something like that.
1: That makes sense. Yeah. Eric, that's 2 points for you tonight.
0: Thanks, Ashwin.
1: Thank you. You are
0: by
1: Michelle and Carrara. You are correct about this poet from the old school world. We did have a, Stu and I had a contest for Cockney poets versus Lake poets, if that is a small clue into who this might be. She likes a bath too, says, referring to the cat, I assume. So a couple of pet updates coming through to me. Now, if you've just joined, you will meet a new family member tonight. Stuart is on holiday this weekend, so Harry is in the chair from the Drive team here in Brisbane, so he's taking your calls tonight. So meet someone new producing the program. That is 2 points for Eric. Let's go on to Peter in Sydney. Hello, Peter.
2: Hi. Yes, I spoke to Harry and I'd forgotten that Stu was going to be away this weekend, but I remember him saying it now.
1: It's not the same, is it? But we've got new people coming in. Maybe Kate will join tomorrow. So, yeah, the new family members are joining.
2: Oh, dear. I know the answer to this one. I grew up in a suburb where part of the suburb was named after poets.
1: Oh, yeah.
2: So two streets away was Keats Street.
1: Yeah.
2: Next to it was Patterson Street. So I think it's John Keats.
1: It is John Keats. So you lived around poets. Was there a Dr. Seuss Lane?
2: No, this was a place, a subdivided suburb in the early 60s.
1: Oh, okay. Serious poets only.
2: I guess there were Theodore Geisel, the real name of Dr. Seuss,
1: yeah.
2: He was around in the 60s, so they could have, but I think they were looking at old English poets.
1: Yeah. It was a prestige neighbourhood, was it, that you were growing up in?
2: Oh, yeah, very prestige, yeah. It was a former suburb called Pennant Hills, which people in Sydney will know about. It's Carlingford, actually. I can give you the name.
1: Yeah.
2: And it was basically orchards before it was subdivided.
1: That Keats suits that, because Keats was one... He was a Cockney poet, wasn't he? He wasn't...
2: I thought he was... I don't know. I know Byron and Keats, and I just know the names and some of the poems. And
1: Yeah. It's a beautiful line, though.
2: Patterson's not an English poet, so I misspoke.
1: Mm. Well, you're actually our resident Greek and Roman expert. Do you know if Selena is the god of the moon?
2: I don't know. Mm. I don't know that one. I mean, as you know, as far as I know, it doesn't appear in the New Testament text. It might. Yeah. not that I've noticed.
1: No.
2: Before we go any further, too, just wanted to say how much I appreciated your message during the week.
1: Yeah.
2: I appreciate it more than even winning a fridge magnet.
1: Yeah, well, I'm sorry to hear the news that you had. It can't have been easy. So,
2: just not to leave everybody hanging, and of course I don't want to make a fuss about it. But as you know, my mum died just over 2 weeks ago. Yeah. She was 90. She'd been sick for a while. It was sudden but not a surprise, and very well supported by my family and nieces and grandchildren. Well, not my grandchildren. Mother's grandchildren. We've all got together and we've organised a funeral for Monday, so it's all going beautifully well. So, like they say, as well as can be expected under the circumstances.
1: One day at a time. And you and the siblings, it sounds like you're looking after each other.
2: Yeah. That part has been good. And, discussions and differences of opinions have been worked out really well. So, yeah. So thanks again.
1: No problem. Will you get up and say a few words as well at the...
2: Actually, I won't. The thing is that unlike... let's put it this way. There are members of my... I have four sisters. Some of them, a couple of them are like me, like if they see 100 people in front of them, they just want to jump up and say something.
1: Yeah.
2: And so we have enough of them without me.
1: Right. Because you were the comedian, you were the family comedian in your 20s, but maybe now you can sit back and let someone else do the
2: And
1: the
2: also,
1: words.
2: I think I would... be too tempted to make a joke.
1: Right.
2: I mean, I seriously, I would probably, and if people didn't realise it was a joke, it would be exactly the wrong thing to say.
1: Yeah.
2: So...
1: leave it to the sisters for this one.
2: Yeah. One of my sisters is a counsellor with a very well-known counselling organisation and also a very good speaker. She's actually a public speaker, so she's going to...
1: Yeah.
2: ..to do that.
1: She'll take it. Well, I'm glad you're looking after each other, and that's the best you can do right now. Well, Peter, let's see if we can get you on the board for a quiz question. When ripe, what colour is the berry of the coffee plant?
2: I think it's still green.
1: It's not green. It changed to something else.
2: Oh, I know. I think I know now.
1: Maybe.
2: I won't give a clue.
1: We'll see if someone else can join. But, Peter, nice to hear from you tonight.
2: Yeah, good. Thanks very much.
1: Thank you, Peter.

0: Newport, you are correct as to what colour coffee beans turn when they turn ripe. Trev joins us from Surfers Paradise. Hello, Trev.
1: Hello, Ashwin.
0: Trev, you have, I would say you have not become like your dog. You have brought your dog into the human world because your dog has done karaoke with you. You've gone the other way.
1: Tonight, me and 99 sang "It's a Long Way to the Top If You Want to Rock and Roll" at Yankees Bar in Surfers Paradise. I mean... And a friend of mine filmed the whole thing, and I'm proud of it. 99 sat on the stool. When the bagpipes come in, you know, 99 just went, rah, rah, rah. It
0: Can I ask
1: was
0: you,
1: a sight
0: I have a
1: to
0: question
1: behold.
0: For you, Trev. Now, 99 always has to do this rock and roll music because you're rock and roll at heart. What if 99 just wants to do Barry Manilow?
1: Oh, God, she does Cat Stevens really well. What? Is that all right,
0: Cat Stevens? Oh, yes.
1: Where will the children play?
0: Yeah, I think she might be.
1: She sits on the stool and
0: balladeer.
1: I beg her for answers about where will the children play. Yeah.
0: Maybe she's asking. She just wants to play with the kids, you know. She's just. It's more of a question than a song.
1: You've got to remember she's a dog.
0: Okay. Sorry, I took it too far. Went too far.
1: Yeah, Cats, I've written, God, a book the size of Lord of the Ring about the world's smartest cat and based on all the smartest bits of every cat I ever had. There's a lot of them are duds, but there's always one thing about them.
0: Yeah.
1: So I just put them all into Whiskers McGee. So cats and dogs, we're humans, and the reason we're humans is we've learned how to get on with animals and how to eat other ones.
0: They've shaped us. They really shaped us. And I heard when we domesticated dogs, they did the protection so we didn't need to yell as loudly, so our mouths could get smaller, we could do more subtle speech. We could stop barking, basically, when dogs did the barking for us. Over time, they changed us. They evolved us.
1: Well, I haven't heard that particular thing, but I like it. It's a little bit like people who snore evolved people more than guys who didn't, because those who don't snore got eaten by animals. Those who snore, the snoring scared off animals.
0: I didn't know. That was self-defense. It's like a night alarm.
1: Well, yeah, I don't think snorers understood that, but apparently, if you want to talk about evolutionary, you know, little quirks, well, you gave me one, I gave you another. I think we're even.
0: I love it. One all in the evolutionary trade-off. Here's your question then. When ripe, what colour is the berry of the coffee plants?
1: Orange.
0: I can't accept orange, Trev. You were so close on the colour wheel, but it's not quite right.
1: Okay. Well, I'm sorry. Look, I didn't know, but I thought I'd have a punt.
0: You punted closely. I'll chat to you another night, Trev.
1: Good night, Ashwin.
0: Good night. Bye. If you've just joined the program, I'm Ashwin. This is the ABC Radio Overnights Quiz. You call in for a point. We have one line free on 1300 800 222. 1 point for every correct answer. 2 points per person. And then we draw the winner at the end of the hour. Helen has joined us from Healesville. Hello, Helen.
2: Good morning, Ashwin. How are you?
0: Good, thank you. Are you a cat or a dog owner, Helen?
2: I have a cat at the moment, but I lived with a Kelpie for almost 15 years. I tried to tell him he didn't have to work, but he didn't believe me.
0: So what did you make him do?
2: Oh, by the way, he barked at people walking past. I think he thought he had to herd the world.
0: Oh, yeah. I like that. He was just looking after you. Were you living alone when this Kelpie was doing that?
2: Well, sometimes there was people living with me and sometimes I was on my own. Mm. But he took it very seriously.
0: I like that. Yeah, he was stepping up to the mark and your cat just lets you do your own thing?
2: Yes, she likes lots of pets, but she's probably the boss.
0: Yeah, yeah, they usually are. They just grew up alone. They're an only child of the jungle. We can't tell them what to do. Let's have a look at your question today. Okay, You can pass on this if you like, Helen, which is

0: what, when ripe, what colour is the berry of the coffee plant? Did you want to have a go or pass?
1: Can I pass, please, Ashwin?
0: Okay, so that is a pass question if someone wants to come back. It's not orange or green. Your question, Wayne Brady has appeared in almost every episode of the American version of which TV improv comedy show?
1: I'll have it there.
0: Yeah. Wayne Brady, great singing voice.
1: All right. Comedy show, is it?
0: Yes, improv comedy show.
1: Improv comedy show. I'll try laughing.
0: Not laughing. We'll see if someone else knows. Helen, thank you for calling.
1: Thank you. Have a good night.
0: Bye. Sandra from Perth, you are correct about that line. Bobsled says, I don't care if I snore or not. Do I have sleep apathy? Bobsled, I'm glad you're back. I thought we'd lost you, Bobsled, for a couple of days with the puns. You remember that day when the text message line went down? Stu said you were sending through so many puns through the night and we couldn't get them because the text message line was working. So I thought, that's it, we've lost Bobsled. But Bobsled is back in the line with the great puns. Barbie, you're also correct. And Kaz in Bendigo about that TV show, Tony in Newport. Tessa joins us from DY. Hello, Tessa.
2: Hi.
0: Tessa, do you watch a few comedy TV shows?
2: Anyway.
0: That's right. Whose Line Is It Anyway for Wayne Brady? He had the best singing voice probably on there. He was almost a professional singer.
2: Yes.
0: Your second question. Okay, I'll have to pronounce this correctly, hopefully. Ometophobia. Ometophobia. So that's O-M-M-E-T-A. Ometophobia is the fear of which body part?
2: Belly button.
0: Not the belly. That's a great thing to be scared of as well, but it's not the belly button tonight. You've still got 1 point tonight, Tess.
2: Okay.
0: Thank you. That is 1 point for Tessa. Ray in Atlanta, you are correct about Whose Line Is It Anyway? Someone's gone for Saturday Night Live. John also correct. Whose Line Is It Anyway? Cameron is in South Perth. Hi, Cameron.
3: Yeah, good morning.
0: I like that line from Tessa. The thing to be most scared of on the body is the belly button, and there's some truth to that, right?
3: Well, not with me.
0: Huh. Sometimes it just, this random fluff appears, takes it off your jumper. I'm thinking, you are a strange body part, the belly button. So of all the things to be scared of, that's it for me.
3: We don't have any dogs, but we see 24 wild birds twice a day.
0: 24 wild birds twice a day, did you say?
3: Yeah.
0: Oh, you feed them? What kind of birds?
3: Magpies, doves, cars, cutthroat, curlers, wagtails.
0: Now, I tell you about the line. It's just being a little fuzzy, Cameron, so I'll keep it a little bit brief just because of that. But with the wild bird feeding, they always tell us definitely don't give them human food and try not to feed them. Are you at least giving them worms or something wild?
3: Seed for most of them.
0: Seeds.
3: Not worried by seed, and magpies are addicted to sunflower seed.
0: Some seeds in their life. Yeah. Now, I'll get you to your question while you're here. Did you hear that ometophobia? So it's O-M-M-E-T-A. Phobia is the fear of which body part?
3: I've actually got a bit of this. That's fear of eyes.
0: Fear of eyes. Eyesight. Yes, yeah. That's right. Is correct. So that's one.
3: Can I answer that one about the coffee?
0: Yes. So when ripe, what colour is the berry of the coffee plant?
3: Red or scarlet.
0: Yes, that is correct. So that's two for you tonight, Cameron.
3: Oh, very good. Excellent. Thank you.
0: Thank you for calling in. Whose Line It Anyway is funny. Saturday Night Live is terrible, says Anonymous. Yeah, I guess it's hard to keep funny for decades, though, isn't it? People say the same about The Simpsons. You have a golden patch, and then, yeah, you run out of jokes, maybe. Whereas Whose Line Is It Anyway? They don't have to really do script writing. It's all so improvised, and that talent, maybe that holds for decades, you know, improv.

0: is improv. But if you'd like to join the conversation like that text, you can message me on 0437 774 774. Ray has joined us from Embleton in Perth. Hello, Ray.
1: Hi, how are you going?
0: I'm good, Ray. I have a colour question for you. There's been a couple of colour questions tonight, and that is carmine, C-A-R, mine, is a deep shade of which colour?
1: Red.
0: Red is good, correct. Your second question, in standard cine film, how many frames are shown per second?
1: 16, I think.
0: It's not 16, unfortunately. Right, it's a bit more than that, but you still got 1 point tonight.
1: Okay, thanks, Rod.
0: Thank you. 16 would might maybe still work on us, right? We'd still be tricked into thinking it was motion picture, but it's another number. Dick has joined us from Wollongong. Hello, Dick.
2: Hello. What was your name again?
0: Ashwin.
2: Ashwin, is that Irish or Welsh?
0: It's actually Indian. It's Indian, but there's a connection between Sanskrit and Gaelic, so it does sound a bit Gaelic. I think it would be like Selwyn, Ashwin. You'd find similar names in Welsh.
2: Okay, yeah, no, that's a very interesting name. Look, before we get on to the question about, which I'm not going to be able to answer correctly,
0: yes.
2: you were talking about dogs before.
0: Yeah.
2: And do you know about dogs? I was reading recently, probably a week ago, in the Sydney Morning Herald about dogs. They're the only animal, chimps. Look, chimps and dogs, when you compare chimps and dogs, chimps don't understand when you point at something, but dogs do, right?
0: Yeah.
2: And dogs look in your eyes, whereas chimps don't look in your eyes. Chimps being our closest genetic relatives, but we've co-evolved with dogs for thousands of years, and dogs understand, they look in your eye, and they look at what you're looking at. So if you were looking at, left or right or whatever, they will do it. They're lesser related to us than chimpanzees, but they kind of understand. And we've co-evolved for thousands of years. Now, have you ever heard of pariah dogs?
0: No, tell me about them.
2: Okay, pariah dogs, they look like dingoes, right? They're a yellowish dog. Now, the Maoris and in Southeast Asia, and 5,000 years ago, they were introduced into Australia, but also in Southeast Asia, they moved, and when whites first entered North America, they found these things that looked exactly like our dingoes. Just Google sometime Dixie dingoes or Carolina dogs. Mm. They are identical to our dingoes. So these sort of, they're a basic genetic dog and I remember as a kid, we went to the Taronga Park Zoo, or Taronga Park as it is now, and we saw these New Guinea hunting dogs, and they were like mini dingoes. They're that yellowy colour,
0: yeah,
2: and the same dog. Now, those dogs are our dingoes, they're in New Guinea, they're all through Southeast Asia, they go up through China and down, and in America, they're Dixie dingoes or Carolina dogs. They look exactly like our dingoes.
0: I'll look up those, Dick. I'm just on that point of pointing. I was wondering whether dogs look at us when we point, or they look at us in the eyes, and chimps don't, because that's such a sign of cooperation, following orders, partnering together, whereas chimps maybe are not as cooperative as us, so they'd never develop that technique, whereas dogs, they needed to follow our instructions closely.
2: Yep. However closely we are related to chimpanzees, the dogs have been there, and they've been part of our co-evolution for 15, 20, 30,000 years, and they have been more important. Chimps, okay, genetically related, but what? And there is theories about we wouldn't be the humans we are if we hadn't had dogs all along.
0: No, and I was telling Trev about that. I had read that they helped evolve our speech because they allowed us to not bark and

0: protect, and we could develop different kinds of speech patterns, not so loud, but maybe more subtle. But Dick, while I have you, I have to get you onto a quiz question well, and that is, in standard cine film, how many frames are shown per second?
1: I'll say 30, I don't know.
0: That's okay, and it wasn't 16, it's not 30, it's another number. Other than that, Dick, thanks for calling in. Let's have a chat another night.
1: Yeah, look, Ashwin, that was I enjoyed that. Okay, I'll pass on my non-knowledge of film.
0: That's okay. You had some great pariah dog knowledge, so that's added to all of us.
1: Yeah, check it out sometime, mate.
0: I will. Thank you, Dick.
1: Good on you, Ashwin.
0: Bye.
1: See ya. Bye.
0: Interesting. Okay. Cinefilm has a few different frames. The trivia book was saying there's one that's the most common, which is, I guess, what you see in film, but I accept the variations that exist out there. Bob has called in from Greenacre. Hi, Bob.
2: G'day, Ashwin.
0: Bob, you go.
2: The Maori had dogs, and I've never heard of the Maori, you know, with the coming of the Maori. But they had dogs with them.
0: I didn't know that story as well. There's the Moriori as well. I wonder if maybe they brought dogs with them on the canoes coming over from Polynesia.
2: I don't think there was. The Moriori were before the Maori, but there was no dogs when the Maori got to Aotearoa.
0: Okay. All right. Maybe that's why the birds and the moa and the kiwi, the birds survived for a while. The dogs would have run rampant throughout New Zealand with the wildlife.
2: They would have, for sure. I think they did.
0: Mm. Well, okay, let's see if you can pass on this question if you'd like to, Bob, and that is, in standard cine film, how many frames are shown per second?
2: Look, I was just going to guess, so I think I might pass.
0: We'll put that as a pass question. Your second question, in April of 1918, which French town was liberated by Anzac soldiers helping to turn the tide against Germany, who surrendered 6 months later?
2: I went to the town too. I've been there. It's got a large museum there for Australia, and it's got "We Remember Australia" on it.
0: Yes, my
2: cousin was the Australian ambassador to France. That's why I know it.
0: Your cousin was the Australian national ambassador to France. When? What era are we talking?
2: I think it was about 2020.
0: Oh, wow.
2: He was there for 2 years. He was called on to do it because our ambassador to Europe got sick, and the ambassador to France went to the European Union, and he stood in as the ambassador for a couple of years to cover that.
0: He might have taken some angry phone calls. That was when we dropped the French submarine deal in favour of AUKUS, wasn't it, about 2020?
2: Oh, no, this was before then. Oh,
0: okay.
2: There was still a little bit of overhang of the French and New Zealand, though, with the sinking of the boat in Auckland.
0: The Rainbow Harbour. Warrior.
2: Yeah, that was still on custom officers' hands too, because I mentioned it to them, actually.
0: Yeah, it was such a major incident for New Zealand at the time.
2: Oh, it was, for sure.
0: So do you know the town name that this battle happened in?
2: I'm going to kick myself. I caused a scene there. They had an Anzac slouch hat with the slouch on the wrong side, and all it was turned around. Oh, I'll have to pass on it.
0: That's okay. It's a double-barreled name.
2: I know.
0: We'll come back to that another night. Bob, thanks for calling in.
2: Thanks, Ashwin. Cheers, mate.
0: Thank you. Bye-bye. Ashwin, I'm dog-sitting different small breeds and enjoy teaching them to find and bring the Bluey toy. Fun. And, yes, they look in your eyes. It's such a sign of cooperation, isn't it, to look into someone's eyes, because intention is in the eyes and the finger pointing. So I can imagine why cats and dogs develop that skill. Whereas chimps just don't care what we're thinking about. You know, we're in their world. They'll tell us what to do. Jane has given us a call from Mount Gambier. Hello, Jane.
3: Hi there, Ashwin.
0: Jane, I have a war question for you, and that is, it's April.
3: I'm going to have to pass it. But can I go back to the film one?
0: Yes, you can have a go at the film. Now, yes,

0: In standard cine film, how many frames are shown per second?
1: Look, I've just got a funny feeling that it might be 35.
0: It's not 35 for the
1: Wow.
0: standard film, unfortunately.
1: Oh, bummed out again.
0: Sorry, Jane, but we'll catch up another night.
1: We will. Bye.
0: Thank you. Yeah, okay. So that is a pass question still. Nothing better than a good dog, says Chipper in King Island. What about a good iguana? No one talks about the iguana. Didn't what we learnt the other night, it's called the chicken of the trees in, I think it was Peru. Hayley has joined us from Rozelle. Hello, Hayley.
2: Hi Ashwin, how are you?
0: Good, thanks, Hayley. Would you like to
2: That's
0: pass
2: good.
0: on this question, the war
2: No, I'm
0: question?
2: going to give it a guess because I'm in all things French at the moment.
0: Oh, it
2: Villebretonneuse.
0: is right for 1 point.
2: Oui. Thank you. Merci.
0: Merci. So, how is the relationship going? Any developments?
2: Yes, there is. I'm a bit frustrated because he's actually a documentary filmmaker and he's in Bhutan for 5 days. And I'm thinking, that's a little bit closer to Australia.
0: Yeah.
2: We could almost meet in Bangkok. So
0: What
2: anyway, to be continued.
0: what's the story he's telling in Bhutan?
2: He's just been in the Ukraine following a medical team going in there with supplies. And Bhutan, I'm not sure.
0: They always had that
2: To be
0: reputation.
2: continued.
0: They had that reputation as the world's happiest country, the Kingdom of Bhutan. I wonder if he's
2: Do they? I
0: studying
2: thought
0: happiness.
2: Nepal might be the could I don't think so. He's quite on the front line when they're, you know, it's always some sort of, something not great.
0: Conflict, yeah.
2: Conflict, which, again, I lean into because
0: Yeah.
2: that shows, anyway, it's interesting. But just quickly before I go on, I've got to tell you about our street cat,
0: Oh,
2: Fellini.
0: yes, yeah.
2: So we have a cat that the whole street looks after. I'm allergic to cats, but I adore the cat.
0: Yeah.
2: So he's allowed sort of into the kitchen for the odd little bit of tuna, and he literally knocks on the door once a day. And it brings, because I'm a dog person, but I
0: Yeah.
2: don't have a dog at the moment, it brings so much joy to my son and my life. Like he's like got his totally own personality and wanders up and down the street and does whatever he likes, and we all look after him.
0: When you say knocks on the door, how do you even hear a cat knock? If they've got those soft
2: Because he's
0: paws.
2: got. No, he's got this. When he wants, he headbutts you when he rubs against you, like literally. So he headbutts the door,
0: Right.
2: and then he disappears because he's black into the night or
0: Oh.
2: early morning and just vanishes. He's quite magical. We all really love him, and I love his name. I don't know who gave him his name, but
0: Fellini. He's,
2: Fellini.
0: he acts like a ninja, but he's got an Italian name. What a
2: Yeah.
0: multicultural cat.
2: Fabulous, fabulous, and very tough. He's a real street cat, He doesn't suffer fools.
0: Has he got a gang or is he solo?
2: No, fully solo,
0: Okay.
2: and owns the street.
0: What a panther. Love
2: A
0: it.
2: total panther.
0: Now you're on the board with 1 point, so I think we can move you on to your second question. What
2: Okay.
0: identifying feature gives catfish their name?
2: The whiskers.
0: Not a bad question, talking about Fellini. That's 2 points for you tonight.
2: Thanks, Ashwin.
0: Thank you, Hayley, for calling in. Here is an update. The Maori had a Polynesian dog called Kuri. They used their skins for special fur cloaks and ate them. Captain Cook said they tasted like lamb. Now extinct, though, with breeding with European dogs. I don't know, that's coming on the text message line. Does anyone know the truth of that story? You can text me on 0437 774 774. I mean, it's a fascinating tale because they arrived on canoes, so you have to be very judicious as to what you put on the canoe. So maybe dogs made it on. What do you think? Tony has joined us from Baulkham Hills. Hello, Tony.
3: Oh, hi, Ashwin. How are you?
0: Good. How's your evening been going?
3: Yeah, pretty good. It's very interesting listening to some of the comments that you've had.
0: Some good
3: And
0: facts coming out
3: look,
0: tonight. Sorry, you go.
3: yeah, I was intrigued by Dick with the pariah dogs, and I've got to say that with animals, doesn't matter whether it's a cat or a dog, they're part of our lives, but for them, we are all of
0: Yeah.
3: their lives.
0: That's the
3: So
0: it's almost a sad thought, isn't it, when you think you're leaving them at home? We're their only friend, whereas we have lots of friends, and it puts it into perspective when you leave home.
3: yeah, I had a couple of Russian blues cats, and I bought one for my wife and one for my daughter when she wanted a pet. And I've got to tell you, I don't regret it. Mm. They lived for 20 years and 18 years.
0: Yeah.
3: And clever as you could not believe. They could open doors. One would jump up and pull the handle down. The other one would push the door. teamwork. But I tell you what, I'd never use them as a guide dog. When you consider what dogs do for mankind, they're all over the top of cats for sure. Mm. Cats think that they own you. Dogs will work for you and they believe and trust you. It's the trust bonding with the way they look at you in the eyes.
0: Yeah.
3: And, yeah.
0: And I don't think it's fully... Right? And it's not really cat's fault, is it? They were a solitary animal, whereas dogs are a pack animal. So they developed that personality, whereas cats, they lived more like tigers for a lot of history. So they're just a bit more solitary in nature.
3: Yeah, I think that's a valid comment. Yeah.
0: All right. And my Harry has confirmed Sue's text about Māori having dogs called Kuri is correct. Thanks for clearing that up, Harry. So an update to our dog story. Well, your question, Tony, for the quiz is, in Victorian times, what was a cracksman?
3: A cracksman?
0: Mm.
3: A cracksman. I don't think I know that. A cracksman.
0: Yeah, it's certainly a phrase we don't use anymore.
3: Yeah, maybe a bricklayer?
0: No, because there's cracks or something in between the bricks. I like the thinking, but it's not a bricklayer, Tony. We'll see if someone else knows. But thanks for calling in tonight.
3: Thanks, Ash.
0: That's Tony calling us from Borkham Hills. Katie has joined us just to get the pronunciation right. It's Kundruk, isn't it, Katie?
4: Kundruk,
0: sorry. Now, your question is, we're going back to Victorian times. What was a cracksman?
4: I have no idea.
0: Hmm. It's not a bricklayer. Do you want to have a guess?
4: Plasterer?
0: Not a plasterer either, unfortunately. Before you go, Katie, are you a team cat or team dog?
4: I'm both.
0: Oh, versatile. They're both good, aren't they?
4: I've always had cats or dogs or both all the time.
0: Hmm.
4: So I used to have a cat that used to, if I wasn't in bed by midnight, would come out meowing at me.
0: How do they know what time it is?
4: I don't know, but I'd be on the phone talking to a friend of mine because we used to talk very late.
0: Yeah.
4: And next thing we'd hear the cat meow, and it had the worst meow.
0: Yeah.
4: It had one of those meow meows.
0: Yeah.
4: And friend would say, it must be midnight, and I'd go, yes, it is.
0: They just know what's good for our health, I think. They're just looking after us.
4: Yeah, they are.
0: Katie, thanks for calling in tonight.
4: Okay, thanks, Ashwin. Bye.
0: Bye. Megan from Brisbane says, my cat is my only friend anyway. Longest successful relationship I've ever had with a man. 13 years. Good job, cat. Bobsled says, I'm a wise cracksman. You are, Bobsled. Let's see what Sam thinks. Hi, Sam.
5: Morning, Ashwin. How are you?
0: Good, thank you. Sam, do you want to pass on this question or have a go as to what a cracksman was in Victorian times?
5: And what was the other question?
0: Well, that's the question we're on now. The only past question is, in standard cine film, how many frames are shown per second?
5: All right, I'll go back to the other one, thanks.
0: Yeah, what's in Victorian times, what was a cracksman?
5: I'll say, I'm tossing between a carpenter and a painter. I'll say a carpenter.
0: It's not a carpenter, unfortunately, Sam, but I'll catch up with you another night.
5: Okay, thank you very much.
0: Thank you. Eric was right about Selene, says someone, Selene, and it is Greek for the moon in the New Testament from Selas, a bright flame. Lovely. Thank you, Peter, for clarifying that. Anne-Marie joins us from North Ringwoods. Hello, Anne-Marie.
6: Hello.
0: Would you like
6: How
0: to...
6: You?
0: Good, thank you, this evening. Just the news is approaching, so sorry, I didn't mean to be too pacey, but would you like to pass on this question about a cracksman or have a go? Sorry, you just cut out for 1 second. Did you want to pass
6: I'll
0: or have
6: pass.
0: A go?
6: I'll pass.
0: Pass on that. So your question is, the Palme d'Or is the highest prize awarded at which international film festival?
6: Is it Cannes?
0: Cannes is correct for 1 point. your second question. What did the Romans call what is now the modern-day country of France?
1: They were called the Gauls.
0: That's right, the Gauls is correct. That's 2 points for you, Anne-Marie. Thanks, thanks for calling in. You're on the board with two tonight. Cheryl joins us from Colac. Hello, Cheryl.
7: Hello, Ashlyn.
0: Cheryl, what is the function of the masseter muscle? M-A-S-S-E-T-E-R.
7: Is it in the eye?
0: It's not in the eye. Unfortunately, it's something else. We'll see if someone knows it. But thank you for waiting, Cheryl. Let's catch up.
7: Could I have a go at the past question?
0: The past question was how many, in standard cine film, how many frames are shown per second?
7: 32?
0: It's not 32. We've had some variations, but there's a standard number. There's a standard number that the trivia source was saying. So we'll see if someone else knows, Cheryl. I'll catch up with you another night. Thank you, Cheryl. Dick's joined us from Wollongong. Hello, Dick. Hello. Are you there?
8: Yeah, I'm back again. Thanks.
0: Dick, can I just catch up with you just during the news? I'll just give our final caller a chance to get on the board, and then I'll come back to you, Dick. Leon has joined us from Indigo. Hello, Leon.
9: Hi, g'day. How are you going?
0: Good, thank you, Leon. What is the function of the masseter muscle?
9: Masseter muscle?
0: Yeah.
9: It'd be a guess. Does it have something to do with breathing?
0: It's not for breathing. It's something else, another function. Leon, thank you for calling. I'll catch up with you another night.
9: Yep. I'll give you a dog story when you get quite an interesting one.
0: During the dog segment, call back in. That is coming up in the second hour of the program. We'll get to that next after Celeste joins us from Boston with some of the news from America, including a really horrific botched execution case in the US. Something for us to learn about, plus plenty more coming up. I'm Ashwin Sedkar. This is ABC Radio Overnights. I'll be back in five.
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0: ABC News with Glenn Lauder. The price of Brent crude oil has surged to $105 amid more attacks on Saudi's capital Riyadh. At least three people have been killed in Houthi attacks on Saudi Arabian airports in recent days after Saudi-backed coalition made moves to recapture territory from the Iran-allied Houthi group. Fresh explosions have been heard in Riyadh as Houthis claim a new attack on Saudi Arabia's international airport where flights have been disrupted. The Saudi-led coalition say they've intercepted and destroyed two Houthi ballistic missiles that were aimed at the capital. Ukraine is reeling after the deaths of more than 50 people in two consecutive days of strikes by Russia. Here's Eliza Getzey.
1: In the latest attack, authorities say at least 33 people have been killed by a glide bomb that hit a bus stop in the city of Kramatorsk. A day earlier, 22 people, including five children, died when a Russian missile hit an apartment block in Priluki. While Britain's announced a new raft of sanctions on Russia, Ukrainian President Volodymyr Zelensky has criticised a European Union decision to lift sanctions on two Russian billionaires.
2: This very moment when big bureaucracy in the world says that we need to put sanctions. They lifted sanctions from two oligarchs. Terrible mistake.
1: He's also calling on US President Donald Trump to do more to help end the war, with Ukrainian negotiators heading to the States today.
0: Small businesses say they're struggling to come to terms with the Australian Taxation Office decision to ban credit card payments. The ATO announced last week that it will stop accepting credit card payments for tax bills from December in response to the Reserve Bank's reforms to ban surcharge fees on card payments. The tax office says it would not be appropriate for it to absorb the fees because that would effectively transfer the cost to the taxpayer. Builder and business owner Tom says he's already feeling the pinch.
3: You can't keep chipping away at us, taking things and making things harder for us and expect us to sustain and survive in this sort of environment.
0: Retail unions say AI is making a bad problem even worse. The Shop, Distributive and Allied Employees Association has been making a submission to a parliamentary committee on artificial intelligence in Sydney, telling it how AI systems are dictating how work is organised, monitored and evaluated across the sectors it represents. Its Chief of Staff, Robert Tonkley, says AI is being used for systems

0: controlling hours of work, rostering and allocation of tasks with little human oversight.
1: We hear that AI is going to make work easier and lighter. In their experience, unfortunately, it's actually resulting in intensification of work, often with no consultation and often designed on assumptions that don't necessarily take into account the lived experience of workers on the floor.
0: Businesses reliant on backpackers are looking at new ways to adapt to plan changes to the visa system. Labor plans to introduce a backpacker ballot, which some in the hospitality industry say could have a dire impact on the workforce. Some regions across the country have a specialist federal agreement allowing businesses to recruit overseas if they've exhausted local options in specific industries. New South Wales North Coast Hotel Group's Harry Barry says the program should be rolled out further.
2: Currently, a lot of the backpackers have to go and do their regional works in far north Queensland in more remote spaces. But I think areas like Coffs Harbour should also get that designation. That would certainly give us another string to our bow if we were going to be out there in the marketplace trying to attract these backpacker travellers back into our region.
0: A woman and a 10-year-old girl are dead after a crash in rural Queensland. Police say a blue Subaru Tribeca left the road and crashed into a dam on Springvale Road at Tanana South near Maryborough. A 36-year-old local woman was found deceased inside the vehicle along with the 10-year-old. An investigation is now underway. The Chief Constable of Police Scotland says that 50 serving officers are currently suspended over allegations of violence against women and girls. Jo Farrell says she expects more will face sanctions over their behaviour after a spate of former officers were convicted for sexual offences. Chief Constable Farrell has described the scale of violence against women in Scotland as an epidemic and that police are not immune to the problem. She says a review is underway into the handling of the case of Officer Alan Greer, who was exposed as a serial rapist after taking his own life. And the British footballer Max Dowman has been awarded 3 Guinness World Records following his outstanding performances last season. At just 15, the Arsenal star became the youngest person ever to play in the European Champions League. And after turning 16, he became the youngest goal scorer in the Premier League and the youngest to win the title. That's ABC News.
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4: Good morning. That was the quiz. If you've just been listening to the program, so we're about to let you know who won. And then the plan for the rest of the hour is to talk to Celeste, who's over there in Boston. There's some big news out of the United States. One of the most harrowing is just the idea of an execution gone wrong. It's not something you see very often, so we'll talk about that and plenty more, the news of the United States. And then we'll have a conversation, all of us, about how to care for our dogs, because typically we train them. We send them to obedience school. We teach them to become obedient to us. What if we can meet them more halfway into their world, their behavior, their psychology a bit more? Join them. What would that relationship be like? We have an expert, a dog owner, an academic, a philosopher to talk about how to maybe meet dogs where they are. So if you'd like some dog raising ideas, or you'd just like some provocative conversation about how to relate to animals, stick around for that conversation. And if you'd like to join the program, you can text me on 0437 774 774, or you can call in on 1300 800 222. Weather-wise, Brisbane, it will be 29 degrees for you today, partly cloudy. Sydney, 23 and sunny. Melbourne, 26 degrees today, mostly sunny. Canberra, 24 and mostly sunny. Hobart, 25 and mostly sunny. Darwin, 33 and partly cloudy. Adelaide, you'll have some showers. Possible afternoon storm, 23 degrees. Perth, 20 with a shower or two. And normally Stu joins at this point of the program, but he's away on break. So Harry is filling in for him. Hello, Harry.
5: Hey, Ashwin, how are you?
4: I'm good. Thank you for filling in late. Now, yesterday you got the call.
5: Yeah, got the call up about 12:30 yesterday for the first time in overnights, but it's been great so far and enjoyed listening to all the listeners stories about dogs and cats.
4: You're doing really well filling in, taking all those calls. We were talking about how to raise a dog or a cat. Have you got a dog or a cat in your life?
5: Yeah, I actually have 2 dogs at home, and one's just a puppy that we got about 2 months ago.
4: And are you the boss, or are you quite

0: liberal with how you raise them?
1: I'm pretty liberal with how I raise them. I usually let other people in the house take care of that.
0: Yeah.
1: Yeah.
0: And they're not bossing you around too much?
1: No, not bossing around too much. I think usually the older dog keeps the younger one in check.
0: So, oh, yeah.
1: Yeah, that's always good to see.
0: They've got a hierarchy.
1: Yeah, clearly a dog hierarchy in the household.
0: What are their names?
1: Molly and Poppy.
0: Okay, they're cutesy names, right? It's hard to be too serious when your name's Poppy.
1: Yeah, definitely. And they're both cavoodles as well.
0: Oh, so, yeah. Maybe the cutest of the dogs are up there.
1: Yeah, I think so. Yeah.
0: Well, what happened in the quiz today? You've chosen a winner, which is all selected randomly. And
1: Yeah, so we got the random winner for today's quiz. A lot of great questions out there. But today's winner was Haley from Roselle.
0: Congratulations, Haley, and thanks, Harry, for coming in.
1: No worries, Ashwin. Thanks for having me.
0: Haley, that prize will be sent out to you, but make sure you give us a call back so we can get your details, and then we'll send that out to you. Dave from Toowoomba says your cat is the longest relationship you'll have with a man. Davey from Toowoomba. Yo, Harry, says someone randomly. And also, that question about cine film, how many frames a second is standard? 24, says Rick, and 24, says Zen Melb. So that is correct. 24 is the standard that I had. But it seems like there are some options. I wonder what the lowest amount you can get away with without us knowing. It's just a series of moving pictures. 8? 10? How good are we? With a pigeon, it would probably be 50, 60. Their eyes are incredible. But with us, I wonder how many frames a second you need to trick us. A question for another day. Let's talk about Boston, the United States, some of the big news coming out of that country after this. Here on ABC Radio Overnights, I'm Ashwin with you for the program. This is Dreams.

0: That is Dreams by Gabrielle. If you've just joined the program, in about 20 minutes, we are talking about dogs and how best to raise them. Paula sent a text to say, people say you have to train your dog. Alfie is so loving and protective, I wouldn't break his spirit by taking away his spontaneity. And he sent me a picture of Alfie rolled up like a half moon, glistening in some window light. Beautiful shot on his own dog bed as well, with a toy nearby. It looks like a good life. But I suppose it's the same with raising children, right? You can be English, strict, boarding school style, authoritarian, like the 19th century. Or you can be nimbin, free love, hippie, and everything in between. There's all sorts of ways to let them learn their own mistakes and how spontaneous or how strict you can be. Let us figure out if there's a better balance that we can all strike when it comes to raising our dogs. That's a conversation that's coming up very soon. But before we get there, let us now cross over to the United States. You're joined every couple of weeks around this time by Celeste Katz-Marston, who is your New York correspondent. Hello, Celeste.
1: Good morning.
0: There's some dark news to kick off with in the United States, the execution that has gone wrong. Can you tell us into this case what happened and what's the latest?
1: This is really the stuff of nightmares on any number of levels. There's just nothing good going on here. But basically, there is a woman named Krista Tight, who was on death row in Tennessee for her part in a murder, murdering another girl when she was just a teenager. I think it was some sort of a jealousy case, but anyway, she was involved in torturing and murdering another girl. So she was sentenced to death, and when it came time to execute her, it was supposed to be by lethal injection. I think it's pentobarbital or some sort of overwhelming drug that they inject into the vein. They had a lot of trouble finding a vein. Apparently, Krista Pike has very small veins, so they're stabbing her with these needles a bunch of times, but she survives. They can't kill her. They can't execute her. She wakes up in a hospital 3 days later with a tube down her throat, shackled to the bed, and is very interested in finding out what the hell just happened. So, of course, this sets off a whole question, a series of questions about how they execute people in the United States. Of course, there's a whole discussion about whether we should have the death penalty at all or not. People have very strong feelings, but some states do have it and some states do not have it. What happens when an execution fails? Should they try again? I mean, is it a, you know, have they already sort of inflicted cruel and unusual punishment upon her by not being able to execute her? Does she have any recourse? Should they try a different method? I mean, you could see all these things sort of unfolding here, and it's just disturbing on every level.
0: Is the lethal injection the most common method of execution in the United States, or the electric chair, or other methods?
1: There are a bunch of different methods, and I think each state has its own method or methods that are available. There was at one point in the United States, I think, a shortage of the drugs that they use. It's a combination of drugs, I think, to execute people by lethal injection. But you know, the electric chair is another place. I'm not sure if it's still true, but I think until at least pretty recently, if not the modern day, you could actually choose to be executed by firing squad. I don't know if you get to pick. I hope to never find out,
0: yeah.
1: You know, have that option before me. But lethal injection is a pretty common one, and it's supposed to work pretty quickly. Obviously, in this case, not only did it not work quickly with her being injected or them searching and probing around for her veins multiple times, but she didn't die at all.
0: There's been a lot of news in the US from Iran to cost of living. Is this making the headlines? And if so, what's the public reaction to it?
1: This is a huge national story in the United States. I think that, you know, as we just talked about a moment ago, the death penalty is and has been for a very long time.

0: time, a very, very polarizing question in the United States. It is not a national policy. There are states that my home state of New York, being part of that conversation about not executing people. I mean, is life in prison enough? Are there some crimes that are so heinous that nothing is an appropriate punishment except death? And are there crimes that are just unforgivable? What is the appeal process? There has been a lot of discussion in the United States about people who have been falsely convicted and sentenced to the death penalty and then have been exonerated by DNA evidence. There's a whole thing called the Innocence Project that works on this. So I think it's not just sort of the graphic horror of this particular case, but it really stirs up a lot of longstanding questions about how we punish people for wrongdoing in this society.
1: Celeste Katz-Marston is your overnight's correspondent from Boston, taking us into the news of the United States. Celeste, we've just had our coalition party here announce their immigration policy for Australia, and one of the elements was to reduce the number of graduates who can go straight into work, really the graduate visa pathway, to try and cut that back. It sounds like in the United States there's a proposal now to do something similar when it comes to international students.
0: Right. So this is something new that the Department of Homeland Security is proposing, and this has to do with a work authorization for international students, people who come to study here and then want to work. So there's a program here called Optional Practical Training, and doing this course of Optional Practical Training can then be sort of a pathway or a bridge. If you're on what's called an F1 visa here, then you can sort of make your way towards a different kind of an immigration status, most commonly known as the H-1B visa for people who have traveled or studied here. So what they want to do is dramatically increase how much it costs to go through this optional practical training, and I mean like to $100,000. And as I understand it, they want schools. Obviously, I don't think, every individual, it used to be a very minimal amount, but not every individual can carry those costs. So there's some question of having schools pay for it, which sets up another sort of cascade effect, because international students in the United States are a big source of revenue. And the money that they pay to be here, the fees that they pay to be here, the tuitions and so on, helps fund other programs like financial aid for American born students, other programs at universities. So there are a lot of things sort of swirling around in here, but obviously, and I don't know if it's the same case in Australia, but there is certainly a measure of protection. My quote-unquote, the thinking would go, I'm not saying this is my opinion, but, quote-unquote, why are we giving away jobs that could go to Americans and, that sort of thing.
1: Yeah, it sounds like similar conversations are happening around education, immigration in both countries at about the same time. And if you've just joined, this is Celeste Katz-Marston joining you from the United States. Moving on from education, this is a kind of an unusual story. Hawks are being introduced as part of your national defense program.
0: Yeah, I mean, we do have the eagle as our national symbol, although Benjamin Franklin voted strongly for the turkey, said it was a bird of much better character. But we do have here in Boston, but in other places around the country, we have a big problem with pigeons. And if you know pigeons, big cities, they're gross, they're like, leaving their calling card everywhere. They're just sort of a nuisance bird. So what they want to do in this program, specifically in Boston, copying other programs elsewhere, is they want to bring in raptors. They want to bring in, like, falcons and hawks to scare off these pigeons, birds of prey. Now, I'm not entirely sure this is specifically about having the raptors attack and eat all the pigeons. That sounds like, even if you were real hungry, that would be quite a job. But just to establish their presence in these areas so that pigeons know to go bother somebody else.
1: Yeah, it's a fearsome future ahead for the pigeons of the country. It's not something you want to deal with every day. Now, before we wind up, I did want to bring you back to a national story of Donald Trump in his presidency has managed to work in some of his own organizations and businesses to the presidency, and there's a plan to use one of his golf clubs as a presidential retreat.
0: Right. So in the United States, maybe people have heard of Camp David. This is sort of a famous presidential retreat where the president can go.

0: for vacations. It's kind of rustic. It's not super fancy. When they say Camp David, they kind of mean it. I mean, the president is not sleeping in a pop tent or anything, but it's sort of no frills, a quiet place to maybe spend time outside, time with the family. Sometimes people, the president and the family will spend holidays there and so on. But Trump says that it would be a great idea. He's not a huge fan of Camp David. He thinks it's kind of a snooze. So he thinks it'd be great if there was a presidential retreat on his property that he would give at Mar-a-Lago, as a special bonus, the president who is using the site would get a free membership to the Trump Club, so they could do a lot of golfing, maybe catch the buffet or whatever they do there. Free charge.
1: I always thought Martha's Vineyard was a popular escape, but I'm guessing that's harder to secure than a golf club without high rises around it.
0: Right. So part of the argument is that because Mar-a-Lago has already some security infrastructure from it being Trump's, personal home, it does have some of those things. Of course, we have seen people try to lurk up on Donald Trump at Mar-a-Lago. So, I mean, nothing is perfect or impenetrable. But I think he just thinks this would be sort of a swankier place for a president and his guests. If he has, say, foreign emissaries, leaders of other countries visiting him, to sort of have them join the president and his family there and entertain them there.
1: Okay, a lot's going on. We're rushing towards the midterms. I'd love to get your opinion on that as that gets closer. Any preemptive thoughts about those midterms coming up, Celeste?
0: I don't know. I mean, I'm watching Cook Political Report and all these sort of swings, like everything else. But having covered politics for so long, I know this is going to sound kind of lame, but I don't apologize for it at the same time. I mean, just making predictions about this stuff is a little bit of a fool's errand. So I am seeing the same swingometers or predictors or thermometers or whatever that are suggesting that the Democrats might be able to do something here. But, I think you're familiar with the phrase October surprise, and there could be one. So
1: yeah.
0: I don't want to clown myself in front of all of Australia.
1: No, it's too soon for that. We'll get into that conversation in more detail in the months ahead. Celeste, thanks for joining us though tonight.
0: Always a pleasure.
1: Celeste Katzmaster there, your Boston correspondent with the news of the United States here on ABC Radio Overnights.
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1: Let us very soon move on to this conversation about dogs, how to raise them. You know, we get customary ideas about how to do everything in our life, including raising dogs. Maybe some of those ideas are broken. Let's see if they might be and reconsider the way we look after our animals. And join this conversation if you like. You can text me on 0437 774 774, or you can call in on 1300 800 222. In fact, some of you have texted about the quiz. Here's a quiz update. The masseter muscle, that was one of the questions, is located on each side of the jaw. Its primary function is to help chew food. It is also the strongest muscle in the human body. Very good. That would have been 1 point in the quiz. That quiz will be back with you tomorrow. Same time as always. But let's talk about dogs after this. What should we do differently? Let's find out after Birds of Tokyo and Lanterns.

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1: Dogs and cats, dogs and cats, what should we do? You know, a couple of the text messages so far have been along this line. After the trash men, not my phrase, as I've had as partners in the past, I've decided I'll just grow old with cats. They won't break my heart. Two or three texts have been about relationships, the relationships we have with animals, the closeness we have with them. And so I can imagine it's worth knowing how to live with them, how to treat them well, and maybe the ideas we've picked up on how to treat the cats and dogs in our life are a bit outdated. What else could we be doing? To have this conversation, I have a guest to talk to you about it, and I'd love to get your opinions on raising dogs in particular. You can text me on 0437 774 774, or you can call in on 1300 800 222. Dr. Jessica Pierce, your guest tonight, is an American bioethicist, philosopher and writer whose work spans environmental, bioethics, animal ethics and human-animal relationships. Jessica, thanks for joining tonight.
2: Hi, you're welcome. I'm happy to be here. I'm glad it's not the middle of the night for me.
1: What time is it over there?
2: It's 10:30 in the morning.
1: Oh, that's a good time. So do you have a dog in your life? Is your dog awake with you?
2: So I recently lost my dog, Bella. It's been 6 months now. It feels like yesterday. So I am actually dogless for the first time in almost 30 years.
1: And I'm sorry to hear that. I was wondering, do you have any suggestions about what works well for you when that happens to you?
2: When you lose an animal?
1: Yeah.
2: I think my number one suggestion would just be to be patient with yourself and to acknowledge the fact that it's a loss that's terribly hard and hard, unlike any other loss, really. Especially, you know, if you've made a decision to hasten the death of a companion animal, I think that adds a whole layer of guilt and uncertainty, and just to be patient with yourself and let yourself feel those things and know that you're not alone.
1: You've had all these years as a dog owner, many decades owning a dog, but you're also an academic who thinks about these things quite deeply. Can we start about this main idea that you have? You have a book out called Who's a Good Human, which is flipping Who's a Good Dog on its head. Can you tell us about the main idea in this book?
2: Yeah, so my impression from spending years in the dog world, the dog

0: of training literature, veterinary world, and also the world of being a dog guardian. My impression is that the way we tend to think about the human-dog relationship is, you know, if something isn't working right, we need to fix our dogs. That's the first thing that comes into our mind. We train our dogs to fit into our world. And I think I'm trying to flip that around and say, well, what is it that we need to train about ourselves to help our dogs adapt better to living in these environments that are actually in many ways quite challenging for them? So it's a human training book.
1: Yeah, tell us about some of these ideas that might be challenging to a dog living in our world.
0: So, you know, I think when we bring dogs into our domestic space, a lot of the things that we expect of them involve not behaving like dogs, if that makes sense. We ask them not to engage in various behaviors that are natural to the canine species. And we, in fact, often punish them for engaging in those behaviors. And yeah, I'm talking about things like, you know, foraging for food, which, you know, if you read a training manual, it would be labeled food stealing or counter surfing or, you know, this is a bad behavior, a problem behavior. And my suggestion is actually, no, this is a really natural behavior for dogs to scrounge around for food, whatever they can get their paws on, because dogs are opportunistic feeders. And that's how they feed in the wild, as it were. You know, barking is another example. We often have a pretty high level of intolerance for dog barking, but barking is how dogs communicate. It's one of the ways in which dogs communicate. So expecting them not to ever bark is, I think, unrealistic and also unkind. So looking at those behaviors that we label as bad and kind of reframing those as dogs struggling to fit in to our world.
1: I suppose some of these rules we created for them was for us to get along better with the neighbors with less barking, or we have our set meal times, breakfast and dinner, so we force them into that non-foraging approach to eating. I suppose you're suggesting we should change some of those rules that we have. Any suggestions of how to do that and still, you know, live comfortably with the animals?
0: Yeah, I mean, I think that really, your question gets to the core of the ethical issue, the tension, which is we have to put some constraints onto our dogs in order to keep them safe. You know, we keep them constrained on leashes, for example, when we're out walking next to busy roads. And that makes obvious sense. And we want to have good relationships with our neighbors, so keeping them quiet is important. But I think one thing that we can do is kind of take an audit of the places in the day where our dogs have a choice, have the capacity to kind of do what they want to do, and where we are choosing to constrain them, and kind of trying to find a balance where I think a lot of the rules that we impose or the constraints we impose on them are not necessary. They're more convenient for us. And I think your examples of, you know, making them fit our feeding schedule, so forth, and are good, because we can adapt those things to help them fit more comfortably.
1: Can you take us into some things you did with the dogs that you've raised? Practically, what were you doing to meet them halfway?
0: So, I mean, I can talk about Bella, my dog who just recently passed away. She lived with us for 14 years, and she actually was the inspiration for who's a good dog and also who's a good human, because Bella does not, I talk about her in the present because she feels like she is still very present. She does not fit the mold of what a good dog looks like, at least here in the United States. You know, they're pretty firm ideals about a good dog. You know, a good dog is somebody who's always friendly to everybody, for example, likes all people and all dogs. And, you know, that's, Bella was definitely

0: definitely not like that. She was, I don't know if it's because of her early start to life being somewhat challenging, but she never did like people very much. And in fact, I had to be very cautious because she would nip at people if they tried to touch her. And at first, you know, the first number of years with Bella, I'm thinking, oh, this is a problem I need to fix. You know, Bella's got a problem. And as I lived with her and thought about it, like, you know, that's who she is. And it's sort of like trying to change a spouse. If you get married and under the assumption that you're going to change your spouse into the person that you think they ought to be or who you want, it's probably doomed. And I think it's similar with dogs. Like, we need to let them be themselves and really celebrate the individuality, even if it's difficult, like being unfriendly to strangers. And even as I say that, that word unfriendly is really loaded, and that's not even really fair to Bella. She just didn't want to interact, and that's okay.
1: If you've just joined our conversation, you're hearing from Dr. Jessica Pierce, who's an American bioethicist, philosopher and writer, also owner of Bella for many decades, many years, talking to us about the ethics of dogs and maybe thinking about the way we raise them. You also write about giving dogs meaningful choices, and you've touched on that so far. Practically, what are some of those choices that we should be giving our dogs day to day?
0: So, you know, there are a lot of ways to increase, to use a philosophy term, the agency of dogs in their daily lives. One really lovely and simple way to do that is on walks, which is really often for many dogs, their only time out interacting with the world. Let it be their time. You know, it's not your time. It's, you know, you might have an agenda to get a workout in or, you know, get to a certain place in the park so you can talk to your friends or whatever. But experiment with letting the walk really be a dog's choice walk. So let your dog set the pace. If they want to sniff the roses for 5 minutes, so be it. And try not to be impatient, because for dogs, you know, it's all about olfaction. They experience the world so much through scent, and it's really kind of foreign to us because that's not our primary sensory interplay with the world. But for dogs, it's really important. So let your dog sniff whatever they want for however long they want. And you know, you don't have to spend 8 hours doing this, but if you just say, I'm going to give 30 minutes to my dog to just make their own choices. You know, do they want to go left or do they want to go right? Do they want to go slow? Do they want to go fast? Do they want to say hello to the dog who's walking, you know, towards you in the other direction? Or would they, do you get the sense they want to avoid an interaction? So just paying attention to their choices.
1: Yeah, that's a really good point. They have such a strong sense of smell. That sniff of the tree that they walk past is storytelling for them. It's really telling a story that we can't hear or see. So we need to have some sympathy for that and go along with them. If you've got a question for Jessica as she talks about some approaches to raising dogs, you can text me on 0437 774 774. Peter has done so from Wallaby Point. Why does my dog follow me everywhere?
0: Well, I think there could be a lot of explanations for that. And the first thing that pops into my mind is, well, your dog likes you. Your dog likes to be with you and perhaps doesn't want to miss anything interesting that happens. And probably for your dog, social closeness is important. And this is one of those points where we can really look at the individuality of each dog. You know, some dogs like to be alone and are not going to follow you everywhere. And other dogs really like to be with their person. So I think turning the question back to Peter, why does your dog follow you all the time? What do you think? Are they anxious about something? Are they missing something? Are they enjoying the closeness? and make a list of options and explore further. How would you investigate what answers might lie in store for you?
1: On the flip side of following, sometimes people feel guilty, don't they, when they leave their dog behind to go to work? And just wondering, are we putting them through any psychological distress when we leave in the morning? Is there anything we can do about that?
0: Well, I don't want to make people feel bad, because I do think that our lives are not often well set up for living with a dog comfortably if we work outside the home. And that's just the reality of it. And yes, I think it's very hard on dogs when they're left alone for long periods of time. But there are ways to offset that. One is by when you are home, really giving your dog your full attention at least some of the time, and making sure that your dog gets adequate stimulation, you know, enough walks, enough interaction with other dogs if they like that, or other people if they like that, or games with you. Maybe ways to break up the day by having somebody come in and take your dog out for a short walk. It's hard, and always finances can be a limiter. You know, we might all want to hire a dog sitter to come in every single day and spend time with our friend, and that's not an option for everyone. So I think just doing the best you can to offset the loneliness that your dog might experience.
1: Dr. Jessica Pierce is your guest today, talking to us about how to raise dogs, maybe bringing us some new ideas on it. Jessica is an American bioethicist, philosopher, and a writer who's focused on these subjects. Now, you've done some research, Jessica, that suggests dogs and their humans can start to resemble one another in personality. Can you talk about this idea?
0: Sure. And I would clarify, I didn't actually do this research. I just have interacted with the research as a researcher, and have followed it with interest. It's research that's been done mainly by psychologists. And it's quite interesting, and also not very convincing, I would say. I mean, what they've found is that one experiment that I thought was quite clever was these researchers took photos of dogs and their humans. And I think they had, you know, 46 or 44 pairs, and then they were separate, and they had research subjects come in and try to match the pictures of the dogs with the people. And they were remarkably good at it. Like, they could kind of tell who went with who. And so there was definitely an ability to make those matches, but the reason for that, they never, you know, we don't know still why. One reason might be that people tend to acquire dogs that in some way match who they are, lifestyle-wise. This is particularly true of people who acquire purebred dogs, at least according to the research. You know, so if people who are really active, like ultra runners, might have a border collie. And people who love to sit on the couch and read a book might have a dog with a, you know, less need for high activity. And in terms of physical appearance, I don't know. It could just be that people and dogs who live together for some time kind of shape each other.
1: Yeah.
0: But there isn't any strong correlation. Like, people who are really hairy don't have really hairy dogs.
1: No.
0: You know, there's no evidence to support that, even though anecdotally, I could say I've noticed some trends in that direction.
1: What about people who buy Rottweilers and quite large dogs? Is there any psychology behind people who buy big dogs?
0: There is some psychology behind that, and also, on the flip side of that, some psychology behind people who buy designer breeds, like in the United States,

0: French bulldogs and pugs are very popular at the moment. And those tend to be like Instagram heavy influencers of a certain sort.
1: Yeah.
0: People often, you know, the Rottweiler, German Shepherd, Pitbull kind of macho connection. Yeah, there's definitely something there, but also lots of examples that that don't fit that. Like my next door neighbor, who's this quite tiny 75-year-old woman, has three enormous Rottweilers.
1: So I suppose it does depend on the person, but like you said, our dogs can express something that's inside of us, our psychology. And maybe that's similar with friends as well, but we don't choose our family. They can come in all sorts of colors and shapes, so personality-wise. So I'm wondering if we have to be careful when it comes to dogs, because if we're using them as an extension of ourselves, we could manipulate and use them a bit. We have to treat them as subjects, not objects, I suppose, is what I'm saying. So
0: absolutely.
1: How do we get to that level? How do we treat them as subjects?
0: Well, I think you're onto something really important, which is that if we are considering having a dog as a companion in our house, in our life, making sure that we're doing it for the right reasons, which that sounds a little judgy, and I apologize for that. But I do think acquiring a sentient creature for the purposes of projecting some image of yourself or Instagram fame is not really fair to the animal, which isn't to say that dogs who are acquired for those reasons always have bad lives. I wouldn't want to say that. They often have very good lives. But the dogs that we bring into our lives, like, they don't have a choice who they go to live with, what that life is going to be like. And I think we have a responsibility to them to give them the best life we can. And I think, at least for me, having the intention there of being a companion to your dog, equally as they are a companion to you, is a good starting place for a healthy, ethical relationship.
1: If you have a question for our guest, Dr. Jessica Pierce, about your dog and dog behaviour in general, you can text us now on 0437 774 774. A few questions that have come in so far from Alex. Both my dog and my father's dog walk a path and acknowledge one of the other dogs that was put down and was buried at a certain time each day on the farm. Do they really remember years later that is where he is buried?
0: I suspect they do, yes. Dogs have very good memories, and also there's really good research now on dog grieving, and I 100% believe that dogs can and sometimes do grieve for companions who they've lost and have rituals that that mark that remembrance. So absolutely. I love that story. Yeah.
1: I'm wondering if it's frustrating for you when you hear from philosophers who say only humans are conscious and only humans really feel not the same. We're different to animals in that sense. Do you feel that we underestimate the power of compassion, the depth of compassion that animals might feel?
0: Absolutely. Yeah. And I think any philosopher who would claim that animals don't have consciousness has not read a book in the last 30 years, because there's so much empirical support for that now. It's really not, it's not a claim that's under contention, at least in the circles within which I run, which admittedly people who do animal ethics or animal philosophy are going to buy into that. But I think there's a lot of evidence, and you know, then the question, well, what do you do with the evidence? And that's, I think, a really much trickier question. And I think that despite the

0: growing body of evidence and animal consciousness and sentience, you know, things are actually not getting better for animals. They're getting worse by some markers. So, there's a translational issue.
1: It's almost psychological self-defense, isn't it, to say we're the only ones that are conscious, so we can lord it over every other creature. They can just be used as objects. It's a self-protection mechanism.
0: Precisely, yes. And there's actually some interesting psychology research on that, just how for animals that we, this is particularly true, like for animals that we raise as, you know, agricultural animals that are raised for food, we tend to downplay consciousness or sentience in those species. And then tend to upplay it in species like dogs, who we have a different kind of relationship with.
1: Dr. Jessica Pierce is your guest tonight, bioethicist, dog owner, philosopher, helping us to get to the bottom of some of the ways that we raise dogs. Tom writes, I see locals returning from taking their dogs to the local parks that are on their iPhones, ignoring their dog. Some of these dogs have such a hand dog look that I wonder if we are damaging the human canine relationship. What does your guest think about that?
0: I think that's exactly right. And it makes me sad too when I see that, because like, why do you have a dog if you're not actually going to be present with your dog? And I mean, it's different from just, oh, I need to check and see if this email came in about something important, but to actually, it's the same feeling I get when I see parents who have their children with them and they're glued to their phone, for an hour. maybe being a little more present, and that's one of the main things that I invite people to do in Who's a Good Human is just put the phone down. In fact, a lot of my exercises that I ask people to do are explicitly put your phone down and just be with your dog, be present. The greatest gift you can give your dog is your presence. And your presence doesn't have to be perfect.
1: Just be present. And I'm wondering, what happens if we raise a dog in this way or treat a dog this way? What does that do for us?
0: You mean if we raise a dog with mindfulness and presence or without?
1: Letting go of the rules, maybe when it comes to foraging and noise and barking, meeting them halfway into their behavior and not being so controlling. Do you think that rubs off on us more deeply?
0: Absolutely. I do. I know it's extremely cliche to say my dog makes me a better person, but our dogs really can help us be better people in the sense of just being more present in the world for other humans. You know, the same way we can be present for our dogs, being intentional about how we communicate and what we communicate, being kind. Yeah. You know, as our first reaction. And one word that we haven't really brought up yet, but that's really important to me in human-dog relationships is curiosity. And I think this also is one of those that bleeds over into our broader relationship with life, which is, you know, when something happens, especially something that feels challenging, hard, you know, makes us angry or upset, responding with curiosity rather than anger or, some kind of negative reaction, being curious about, you know, for example, why does that make me angry? Why, when a dog barks, I mean, when Bella used to bark, she luckily didn't bark a lot, but when she did, it's almost like the register of her bark was scientifically designed to raise my blood pressure. And it would always make me jump and give me a little adrenaline rush. And my first reaction was to be kind of annoyed. And I didn't like that reaction in myself. So I worked really hard to shift that into, what's Bella trying to communicate with me right now with this bark? And that led me into reading a lot more about what different dog barks mean.

0: And that really did help shift my framework so that when she barked, I was able to respond in a different way that felt better to me.
1: I've applied
0: that more broadly. Yeah. No, go ahead.
1: I was thinking you can apply that to humans as well. When someone annoys you, you can understand, well, they did annoy me, but why am I getting so annoyed at this slightly small thing? What's being triggered inside me? What does that say about me? So you can understand yourself by the things that annoy you.
0: Exactly. And, you know, one of the, I'm not going to remember the name of the guy who wrote the book. There's a little book called The Four Truths. It's a lot of this for people who have spent time in the human mindfulness literature. My book is going to sound really familiar because I've spent a lot of time in that literature, and I think it's really valuable in general and also in relation to dogs. But one of the four truths is don't take anything personally. Yeah. Like if somebody says something to you that's angry or unpleasant, it's not about you. It's really about them. And I think that also applies to our dogs. When Bella's barking, I don't take that personally. She is not trying to irritate me.
1: No.
0: Jessica, just as the news
1: has arrived, we'll continue our conversation on the other side of the news. And if you have another question for your guest, Dr. Jessica Pierce, a bioethicist, philosopher, writer and dog owner, you can also join that conversation. You can text me on 0437 774 774, or you can call in on 1300 800 222. We'll see if we can change your attitude towards raising dogs here on ABC Radio Overnights after this.

0: ABC News with Glenn Lauder. Oil prices have surged 5% amid renewed fighting in the Middle East. With the story, here's Eliza Getzey.
1: Yemen's Iran-backed Houthis have escalated their campaign of strikes against Saudi Arabia, trying to shut down the kingdom's airspace and oil facilities with missile fire that has killed three people this week. The group now says it struck the airport in the capital Riyadh, where witnesses report seeing smoke billowing from a plane while flight trackers are showing a swathe of cancellations and delays. Saudi officials say debris from an intercepted missile has hit a kindergarten and medical complex. Saudi Arabia has also been hitting Houthi targets in Yemen, with the escalation helping push the global benchmark, Brent crude, to $105 a barrel.
0: Meanwhile, there's a call for a bipartisan approach to easing reliance on oil here, as the supply chain bottlenecks in the Middle East show no signs of easing. While the federal government's been focusing on increasing fuel reserves and conservative parties have called for a move away from renewables, the former deputy chief for the Australian Royal Air Force, John Blackburn, insists reducing demand, increasing sovereign capability and protecting logistics are all critical to long-term success. He says ideological battles don't help anyone.
2: It's turning into a short-term, very poorly informed discussion. The only way we're going to solve this is a bipartisan approach. They're not interested in that, because if Labor appears weak, then they will be hammered by the opposition for the purpose of the next election. So we've still got people who really understand there's a problem, but because of the electorate, they're playing silly buggers.
0: Ukraine's president says a forceful response from the world is a must in the wake of another Russian strike that's killed at least 33 people. Here's the BBC's Dan Johnson.
3: Footage from Kramatorsk shows paramedics trying to save casualties from the burned wreckage of the two minibuses. They were hit by a glide bomb, a rudimentary weapon made by adding wings to an old Soviet bomb so that it can reach targets further into Ukraine. The regional head of government for Donetsk said some of the bodies couldn't yet be identified because of the severity of the attack. He said civilian transport was being deliberately targeted to maximise casualties, and that he could no longer risk the lives of passengers or drivers, and so bus services in Kramatorsk and nearby Slovyansk have been suspended.
0: 3 years on from the start of Israel's war on Gaza, aid workers say the territory's healthcare system's completely collapsed. They warn Israeli authorities are still hampering humanitarian efforts in the Strip, despite a ceasefire signed nearly a year ago. Doctors Without Borders emergency physician Dr. Tianmin Din says 1,700 healthcare workers have been killed by Israeli forces and dozens kidnapped. She says the Palestinian doctors in Gaza are forced to be resourceful and resilient.
4: Many of them in the early days of the war actually had an opportunity to flee and leave the Strip, but they chose to stay. They actually

0: at their family overseas and they stayed, knowing that it could be the last time they would see their families ever again because they are so committed to their work.
1: A 16-month battle over pay and conditions between Victorian doctors and the government's hit another hurdle, with medicos rejecting a temporary pay deal while negotiations continue. Here's Antonia O'Flaherty.
2: Victorian doctors went on strike last week after negotiations broke down over pay and conditions. Medicos warn fatigue is a serious threat to patient safety. The Victorian government then offered them a 12-month pay deal, a 10% rise for training doctors and a lump sum for senior doctors. But almost 90% of union doctors rejected the offer in a vote this week. The state government says they put a fair and reasonable offer on the table, but doctors say they don't want a sugar hit. They want lasting reform. Negotiations continue.
1: New figures suggest more Australians are seeking help for their mental health before reaching crisis point. Beyond Blue's latest wellbeing check estimates about half the population experienced poor mental health during the last year, with financial pressure being the biggest contributor. CEO Georgie Harmon says there's encouraging evidence that people aren't waiting to take action.
3: What the numbers actually tell us is that people are starting to seek support earlier. People are suffering, financial pressure is the driver of distress, but people are actually taking steps to support their mental health earlier, which is good.
1: And if you or someone you know needs someone to talk to, you can call Beyond Blue on 1300 224636. And four astronauts have returned to Earth from the International Space Station after hurrying there 8 months ago to replace an ailing colleague and his crew. You've been listening to the latest from ABC News.
4: ABC Radio with Ashwin Sedgar.
5: Good morning again. I am with Dr. Jessica Pierce talking to us about how we ought to raise dogs. Maybe if there's some different ideas we can be using to make them happier, to lead them, let them have happier lives. Before we get back to that conversation, a quick run of the weather. Brisbane, you'll have 29 degrees today, quite warm, partly cloudy. Sydney, 23 and sunny. Melbourne, 26, mostly sunny. Canberra, 24 degrees, mostly sunny. Hobart, 25 and mostly sunny. Darwin, 33 degrees, partly cloudy. Adelaide, 23 degrees with showers and a possible afternoon storm. And Perth, 20 degrees with a shower or two. That number to text in as well, as some of you have already, is 0437 774 774, or you can call in on 1300 800 222. Dr. Jessica Pierce is, as I mentioned, a bioethicist, a philosopher and owner of dogs over many decades, has some personal as well as academic insight into this subject. In the meantime, Dick has joined us from Wollongong. Hello, Dick.
6: G'day, Ashwin, how are you?
5: Good, thank you, Dick. So you caught over in the quiz. It turns out you're a dog owner as well.
6: Yeah. Well, you know, I'd like to think that my wife owns the dog, but he owns us.
5: Yeah.
6: And look, yeah, I chatted with you earlier on about pariah dogs and how we co-evolved with dogs. But, you know, I kind of think, and oh, sorry. Hi, Jessica, if you're still on.
7: Hi, I'm here. Hi.
6: Hi, how are you? Look,
7: great. Thank you.
6: I don't think we'd be the humans we are if we never had, and it's weird, you know, our closest relatives are the chimpanzees, but they don't understand when you point a finger at something, but a dog does. You know, you point a finger and a dog will understand that you're pointing at that, whereas a chimp won't. You know, our closest genetic relatives are chimps, but dogs are, we've co-evolved with them over millennia, and they kind of, because they're a social, there's various things about dogs and humans that are in common, right? We're awake in the daytime, we're a social animal, we understand hierarchy and whatever else. And I don't think there's any other animal that matches that kind of those parameters, whatever.
5: Well, Jessica, can I take us into that question? Tell us about this unique link we have with dogs because of our evolutionary history.
7: Go ahead. Do you want to ask a question about it?
6: No. I was just making an observation.
5: So you go, Jessica.
7: I 100% agree with you, and I think it's I think the human dog co-evolution. I love that you use that term because I think it's precisely right.
6: Thank you. Remarkable.
7: And it tells us, I think you're right that humans would not be who we are if we had not partnered with dogs, you know, 14,000 years ago or however. I mean, that number keeps shifting, but I think we forget that and we think, oh, humans have made dogs into who they are and that domestication is this process that we've tightly controlled. But I would say that dogs have also sort of domesticated us similarly. And it is a partnership that is unrivaled. Cat owners might be upset by that. And I think there's a different story about cats that's equally compelling, but they've retained some independence that I think dogs and humans together have not.
5: I feel like cats make us work harder for their affection sometimes, Jessica.
7: They do. I agree. We are their slaves.
5: We are. Dick, did that answer your question, or was there anything else that was on your mind when it came to dogs?
6: No, I think that my feeling is that dogs have humanized us. More, you know, if the canids never, you know, species never existed, all the hyenas and dogs and whatever, well, who knows where we'd be? But I think because we've so co-evolved so much with them, and you know, you can, you know, my dog Mungo, he went up to Kingaroy to get him because she saw him on the internet, right? Now. A dog doesn't need its brothers and sisters, its family, because it's a hierarchical, it understands hierarchy and it understands its place, you know, from when they evolved from, what was it, timber wolves or grey wolves years ago. But dogs, they got this really unique simpatico with humans.
5: Yeah. This point, Dick, Steve from Mount Wazza says, I've just turned on, I think if an animal has a brain, including humans, it has feelings. So basically we have feelings because the animals do. But he says, I do miss my old dogs and pets. Probably made me a good person. I can relate to Jessica. Rest in peace, Rambo. So it's what you're both saying is the dogs have humanized us and made us better.
6: Yeah. I think that, Ashwin, that's basically it.
5: Yeah.
6: We wouldn't be who we are if we hadn't co-evolved with dogs.
5: Dick, thank you for calling in tonight.
6: No worries. Thank you, Ashwin.
7: Thank you.
6: Jessica.
7: You're welcome.
6: Really good conversation.
5: Appreciate that. Dick, we've got a couple of other text messages, Jessica, about dogs. One of them has asked why my dog walks with her tail between her legs while she's going on walks. Is she scared of other dogs? Any insights you can give us to that behaviour?
7: Well, I mean, I think that, again, it all comes down to the individual dog. In general, a tail tucked between legs is a sign of discomfort, anxiety, fear. So I think it's a really good thing to ask about. You know, I guess there are a lot of things I'd be curious about. Does this happen at other times too? Are you, you know, does it happen if you're walking in a place where there isn't an opportunity to run into other dogs where it might, you know, if this is the issue, feel safer, as it were. And so maybe what I would suggest is to keep pushing on that question a little bit and try to identify the context a little more specifically. I love the question. I love that you're being so observant of your dog's behavior and asking, being curious about what this means and whether your dog might be feeling uncomfortable. So kudos to you.
5: Very much. And this is the point you've raised. Maintain that curiosity into why our dogs might be behaving the way we are. So curiosity is a skill. I suppose that's a muscle we can cultivate in ourselves. So that's something for us to work on. Another question has come in. My dog has literally wet herself in fear seeing other dogs bite each other. She's not actually involved in the fight, but shakes after. Any ideas about how to avoid dog fights and aggression? Can we learn to pick up on it earlier?
7: I mean, that dogs like humans are engaged in what a scientist would call emotional contagion. You know, you pick up on the feelings of others, and a fight can be, it of course, emotionally very high arousal and uncomfortable. I would be uncomfortable watching two people fight in front of me. So not surprising that a dog would also find that really uncomfortable. Can you see fights about to happen? Absolutely. Not always. I should qualify that. But typically, yes, you can see things leading up to a potential agonistic encounter in dogs, and keeping an eye out for that and trying to avoid. You know, I'm one thing about this, a point about dog parks, but maybe also about places where dogs are forced into really close interactions with each other. Those tend to be pretty high stress situations for dogs. Like, dogs under normal situations don't really want to get into fights with each other. It's much better, much more adaptive to keep the peace, which is, again, why there are pack hierarchies and so forth, to minimize the amount of actual physical fighting, why dogs growl, why they posture. Putting dogs into close proximity in places like dog parks often just, like, they get over aroused, and you're more likely to see dog fights occur. So maybe avoiding places where that could happen potentially, where it's more likely to happen, and watching for those behavioral signs of rising tensions and just taking your dog and exiting seems like a really good plan. Kudos for paying attention.
5: Yeah, that's the key, paying attention, be curious. I have a question about aggression, which I'll come back to in just a moment. But if you've just joined this conversation, you're hearing from Dr. Jessica Pierce, a bioethicist, philosopher and writer, a dog owner over many decades as well, taking us into the life of dogs, especially from this ethical point of view and how we go about raising them. Amber has joined us from Parramatta. Hi, Amber.
8: Good morning. I just was having a bit of a thought while you were talking, because I was listening, and because I don't seem to be very good with dogs, but I'm probably not a dog person, but they're a pack animal, basically, aren't they? But we have them as, would you say, companion animals instead of domesticated animals?
7: Yeah, I think that is an enormously important point, and something I was thinking about when the previous caller was talking, which is that when we ask dogs to come live in our homes as singletons, or even as two dogs or three dogs, we are taking them, you know, we think it's very natural because dogs are domesticated. But if you look at how dogs live, the dogs who don't live as pets, which is what, like roughly 80% of the dogs? Right, exactly. 80% of the dogs on the planet don't live as pets. And if you look at the behavior of what scientists call free-roaming dogs or free-ranging dogs, they do live in these close-knit groups. And so I think a really important ethical question that you're raising is what happens to them when we take them out of that setting, out of their sort of natural setting with a pack of dogs or group of dogs. And, you know, one thing, there was a paper that came out recently about the effect on emotional regulation in dogs, and that dogs that live, the free-roaming dogs who live in packs, you know, one of the functions of these groups is to maintain emotional regulation, because the dogs know each other. Every time they interact, they don't have to figure out, you know, is this dog, is this encounter going to be friendly or should I be worried? Whereas, you know, pet dogs who are encountering, you know, isolated dogs, different dogs on a walk or whatnot, are always having to figure this out for the first time. So they don't have that kind of comfort zone. Like if you're, if you think of yourself being just with your family or a group of close friends, there's a sort of ease that you feel. You can let down and be yourself. And you're not anxious about how you're coming across or what other people are thinking or, you know, what emotions they're feeling. And it's similar for dogs. So I think they do lose something when we take them out of that dog pack or dog group setting. And then the next ethical question is, well, is there any way to get that back for them to some degree, that give them other ways of emotional regulation? So anyway, thank you for that question. That was really good.
5: Thank you, Amber, for calling in. What an idea. We've taken away certainty, Jessica, from dogs' lives. When they're in the pack in the wild, they know their place. There's a lot of certainty. But in our house, they don't know who they are, where they stand, especially when new guests arrive. There's new, we take them to beaches, to parks. We've introduced so much uncertainty to their lives, which must induce some anxiety in them.
7: We do. And I think, you know, there's a tension there because I think a lot of us are trying to do good by our dogs by offering them enrichment, which is a real buzzword now, by taking them to new places and giving them these experiences, like taking them to the beach or the park. And, you know, that impulse is wonderful. And I think our dogs do get really bored just being in our houses. But I think also paying attention to their, in the book, I call it their stress bucket. Like, is their stress bucket getting filled up by things that they feel uncomfortable about or can't control or new experiences that they don't quite know how to process? So just being careful about how we introduce new things or how much we throw at them, and recognizing that they're already sort of dysregulated to begin with. So we've got a lot of work to kind of keep them toned down.
5: Are there small signs we can pay attention to when it comes to understanding their stress, increased stress?
7: Yeah, I think, well, one thing is any change in behavior from what might be a normal pattern can be an indicator that there's been an uptick in stress. Also, you know, some behaviors that we, again, label as bad or naughty, like, you know, pestering us, like seeking attention all the time, or being aggressive with other dogs or with people. Those can also be signs that there's some dysregulation going on, that there's a, you know, there's a little bit too much stress. So I think the behavioral signs are going to be unique to each dog, but again, paying attention to them. And even I think it's really helpful to keep track, writing things down, keeping a little journal of what you're noticing, because I don't know, from my own personal experience, if I don't write things down, I've forgotten by the next day. Like, oh, wait, was that, when did that happen? Did that happen?
5: Yeah. Yeah, it's almost so, data analysis of the dog through the notebook. If you've just joined us, Dr. Jessica Pierce is your guest, a bioethicist, philosopher. and a dog owner for many decades, taking us into this conversation about how to raise dogs. A couple of issues that have turned up in the text message line. One is on aggression. And Di from Bunbury says, dogs are amazing. Some owners, unfortunately, are not. A second text relates

0: It says, please discuss pit bull terriers and how aggressive and dangerous they are. Can you talk to us about breeds and aggression in general, Jessica?
1: Yeah, at risk of getting into really sketchy territory here, pit bulls that I know in our country and perhaps in Australia also are really, they're like a hot point issue. Either people are advocates or think they're dangerous and scary. And I would fall somewhere in the middle. I mean, I think they are very powerful dogs. So when there is a problem with misplaced aggression or biting, it has profound consequences potentially. And I think people underplay the danger that dogs are dangerous. All dogs. I mean, a Chihuahua can be dangerous too. We think of them, I think, sometimes more like stuffed animals or something. Like, and kind of like, I'll see people with they let their toddlers stick their face right into the face of a large dog. And there's a lot of trust there, but I think it always makes me nervous to see that, because you never know what's happening in between that dog and that child that might make the dog suddenly get very nervous and react. And when dogs are, so one thing I would say about aggression is that aggression itself is not bad. It's not a bad behavior. Aggression is a perfectly normal part of an animal's behavioral repertoire, human, dog, bear, et cetera. And aggression serves all sorts of behavioral purposes. What gets attention with dogs is aggression that is problematic for one reason or another, and often because it involves an incident of biting, whether it's a dogs biting each other or dogs biting people or hurting people in some way. And paying attention to and understanding what provokes aggression in a dog is like number one on the list of things that you need to do if you live with a dog. Understanding if there are any triggers. And I've heard so many times from people when their dog has done something, I don't want to say unconscionable, but scary, when there's been a bite incident or something, they'll say, oh my God, that's the first time that's ever happened. Like they've had this a kind of assumption that their dog is fine and everything's good and nothing bad will ever happen, but there is always a first time. And so I think if you live with a dog and if you take that dog out into the world, you have to be really cautious about interactions.
0: Your conversation today has been really about paying attention to things like that, to things like aggression, to their sense of smell. They need to spend time to take in that story of the tree. I've had a question come in about hearing. So this is another way to understand more dogs more deeply. The text says from Ross, I have a dog next door, and when he barks, I just speak to him in a normal speaking volume and say something like, hello, puppy, or a good boy, and I think he hears me. When we talk about dogs, we often raise our voice or yell. And I want to know, do we really need to yell if the dog is far away? So what can you tell us about a dog's hearing and the way we should speak to them?
1: I love that question too. Dogs have very, very good hearing. It's far better than ours. And if you're yelling at a dog, that's for you, not for the dog. And stop it. It's not necessary. Dogs can hear us just fine. And in fact, dogs listen to us better when our voice is carefully modulated. There's been some interesting research on dogs and how they respond to human tone of voice, and they definitely can

0: Oh, just say, sorry. I forgive me. I won't do it again.
1: Yeah.
0: Or I'll try not to do it again. It raises a point that we haven't talked about yet, but that I think is really important. This issue of dogs having very sensitive hearing. One of the things that concerns me about contemporary dog ownership is the increasing use of ultrasonic devices to modify behavior. I'm talking about like bark deterrence. I don't know if these are as popular in Australia as they are here, but in the United States, practically everybody has an ultrasonic device, and they're used not only by dog owners to control their own dog's behavior, but also by neighbors who might live next to a dog who barks all the time to try to shut the dog up. And they work by emitting, you know, when a dog barks, it senses the bark and it emits this high-pitched sound that we can't hear, but that's irritating to dogs. It's kind of like, it's been described to me as fingernails on a chalkboard. And it will, in theory, according to the marketing literature, stop a dog from barking. It's not actually true. I don't think they work very well at all. And they don't help a dog learn what it is that they're doing, that they're being punished for, or what they should do instead. They concern me because they are hurtful to dogs. I would not want to have to spend the day listening to fingernails on the chalkboard personally. So, you know, unless that's something you enjoy, maybe think twice about one of these deterrent devices for dogs.
1: Yes. And I guess the conversation in general has been shifting about our own comfort to sometimes the dog's comfort and seeing if we can find a better balance between the two of us. Jerry has given us a call from Frankston. Hello, Jerry.
2: Hi there, guys. Listen, I'll just start this conversation off quite clearly. I own a Chihuahua, which in itself is have a myriad of individualities, independence, and to some extent, and their own version of exactly what they're going to do in life. I found them to be a completely different animal from any other dog I've ever owned, and I've had to relearn in my mid-60s how to appreciate and train. He's now four, this little guy, without most of the resources that I had when I was dealing with other dogs. It's been a totally new experience, and I need help. I have a very kind lady who used to run Chihuahua Rescue who I ring up and cry out, help, I need, what's going on, I need to change this. And he's great around most people, and he absolutely can't. I think he's terrified of small children because they run and make a lot of noise. And thirdly, he cannot tolerate another dog. If he sees a dog, he will go absolutely ballistic. And I've worked and worked on him. I'm still trying to figure out what the devil I need to do next. It's just insane.
0: Yeah, that sounds challenging. I mean, the first thing I would say is that there actually is a real thing called little dog syndrome, or also called Napoleon syndrome, it's a common behavioral pattern in small breed dogs where they display these behaviors like they're really pushy or fearful or reactive. Yeah. So yeah. They growl a lot or bark a lot or lunge a lot. And, you know, the reasons why, you know, it's a lot of speculation, but it can be that they're often not socialized in the same way that large dogs are. I mean, when a large dog jumps up on you, it's a real problem because they're going to knock you over. When a little dog does it, it's different, and maybe, you know, and so we treat them differently. We train them differently. And, you know, when we see a potential issue, like a young child running up, for example, we can just scoop them into our arms. So we're not, in a sense, forced to deal with the behaviors as we might.

0: be with a large dog. I think that because these dogs are small and the world is big, they often do feel defensive. And so they do resort to this kind of defense first aggression, like barking or snapping or trying to get away from things that are scary to them. And I mean, I think the response to that is just to sympathize and, hey, I'm sorry that you're small and the world is big and it's scary. And, you know, what can I do to make it less scary for you? I think, you know, one of the training pieces of training advice that's given to people with little dog syndrome dogs is to treat them like a big dog, you know, have the same boundaries and rules that you might have about jumping and boundaries, barking, personal space, just to help them understand the parameters of their world and to give them some boundaries, you know, like children. Boundaries are really useful for dogs, and the more information they have about what you want them to do and what you would like them not to do and how they can adapt to their world, the better they'll be able to adapt to that.
1: Thank you for giving us a call, Jerry.
0: A little helpful, yeah.
2: Sorry, what was that you asked?
1: Oh, sorry, no, saying, thanks for giving us a call tonight, Jerry.
2: Yep. Thanks very much, guys. Thank you. Thanks, Jessica.
1: As we wind down, Jessica, we've covered a few different questions about dog behavior, but your book is also about just changing our mindset, how we raise dogs in general. Is there anything you'd like to leave us with, a perspective or a technique that we can take away from this conversation when it comes to thinking about dogs in a new way?
0: Well, I guess one thing that I would say is that the kind of the pearl from my book is that dogs are not problems to be fixed. They are beings to be understood. And so that's one thing. And I guess I'd also say the question for us to ask is not just how do we make dogs fit into our lives, but how do we build a shared life that works for both of us?
1: Yeah, that's another way.
0: So there you go.
1: Another new way to put on it, just a really middle ground way. And I think in general as a culture, we're learning to live more closely to nature, to slow down, to soften ourselves. We've realized the dangers of too much hard living and too much rigidity. So this is another angle of how to live more closely to nature and meet dogs where they're at rather than force them to be like us. So really interesting ideas, Jessica. Thanks for sharing them with us today.
0: You're very welcome. It was nice to be here. Thanks for inviting me.
1: That was Dr. Jessica Pierce, a bioethicist, philosopher and writer whose work spans environmental bioethics, animal ethics and much more. And the book is called Who's a Good Human? Sorry, I just had to find it closer. Who's a Good Human? Which I love that. I don't want to leave that behind. Who's a good dog? Who's a good human? All right, you are listening to ABC Radio Overnights. I'm Ashwin Sedgar. In just a moment, we'll talk about how to find the book that is perfect for you. Don't trust the algorithms. They're just giving you more of the same. Let's work out how to do that after this.
3: So, that show you told me to watch on iView?
4: Yes, finally. Are you up to the bit
3: where... Whoa, what are you doing? No spoilers.
4: Okay, but...
3: I'm serious, Tim. Do not ruin this for me.
4: I won't. I just...
3: Babe.
4: It was the dad. The hot one.
3: Oh, I actually hate you.
4: You'll still finish it, though, right?
3: Yes.
5: 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We've got a story for you.
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1: We buy a lot of things online now, which is fine for convenience, but one of the dangers is it puts us into a bubble. The online algorithm forces us to see things we've already seen before, so it takes the surprise out of life. Let us see if we can put that surprise back in, especially when it comes to buying a book. And one suggestion is just walk into your local bookshop, maybe an independent bookshop, have a conversation with the bookshop owner, and they will get to the heart of what you love far more successfully than an algorithm can do. They'll ask the question.

0: connections they need to. And tomorrow is Love Your Bookshop Day, and bookshop owners around the country are asking you to ditch those algorithms and talk to them. Michael Earp is the owner of The Little Book Room at East Brunswick in Melbourne, and I spoke to him about the power of those algorithms.
1: I'm sure for people who shop online, it does affect what they buy, but the beauty of working in an independent bookshop is you're just talking to people as they come in, and you're much more able to hear what they're looking for and surprise them with something that they maybe never would have encountered and no algorithm would have offered them.
0: I can imagine the algorithms are a little basic: age, gender, meta information. What are the kinds of questions you ask as a bookshop owner that gets to the heart of what they might be looking for?
1: Well, I mean, I enjoy typically asking what they enjoy reading, and even what was the last book they hated, or, like, you know, what they want to stay away from. And then if you're still stuck, you can, like, start asking what other things they enjoy doing with their time, or what mood are they in presently, and all of that sort of thing. I feel like algorithms feed you the same thing over and over, as in, like, it notices that you like this, so it shows you more of that. And we might be, as humans, might be more able to respond with, oh, you liked that. Here's something that reads in a similar fashion but is actually completely different.
0: This is a fascinating approach. You're right, the algorithm can't go into this kind of subtlety just yet. Can you take us into more your process of recommendation? Say someone says, I'm in an angry mood, or I'm in a sad, melancholic mood. Where does your brain go with some of those mood things that people tell you about?
1: We personally, as booksellers, have read so much ourselves too. So we troll back through the books that we have enjoyed and the ones that potentially made us feel sad, if they're looking for a sad book, or if they're after something with a bit more action in it. You know, we know how to hone in on those or rely on the recommendations of other booksellers that we've heard, even if we haven't read them ourselves. So I feel like relying on algorithms to give you anything fresh and new is probably not the way to go. And, you know, booksellers have been booksellers ever since books have been sold. And it is a profession and we do it well. So.
0: Yes. Yeah, you've got that subtlety that's certainly useful. And you said people might tell you what books they hated, and so you can recommend something appropriate. The one thing that bugs me about certain books is taking too long to describe some things. I think I like to get the plot going more than long description. So that's my pet peeve on books. What are the kind of things people tell you they hated in books which might lead you to a certain recommendation?
1: Well, for some, like, I know when it comes to some of the more literary fiction reads, there's a trend of not using punctuation, for example, and some people are fine with that and others absolutely can't stand it. And so, you know, we can take that on board. Or some people love a novella, like a really short, quick read, so it's easier to pull out those as suggestions, whereas other people do like the 700-page tomes because they can get lost in it.
0: If you've just joined this conversation, you're hearing from Michael Earp, who's the owner of The Little Book Room at East Brunswick in Melbourne, taking us into the world of books. Beyond the algorithm, what is it like now to run a physical bricks-and-mortar bookshop? How hard is the challenge competing against online bookstores?
1: Well, I mean, there's lots of hoo-ha in the media about the challenge of competing online, and it is an element of, you know, running a small independent business in this economy where there are giant players actively pricing against you and all of that sort of thing. But my experience of running an independent bookshop is, on a day-to-day level, I have countless people walking in and telling me how much they love my shop. It is a beautiful place to browse. They adore coming here for events. They enjoy interacting with people. So I just knuckle down and do what I need to do to keep my doors open and enjoy the fact that other people get pleasure out of visiting a physical bookshop as well.
0: It has been open for quite a while now, 60 years plus now. Can you tell us the story of what is a very old children's bookstore?
1: Yeah, so it opened in 1960. So our 66th birthday is actually coming up next Tuesday, but we're celebrating it on Saturday the 10th as part of Love You.

0: bookshop day. But Albert Allen opened it in 1960 and just wanted to specialize in kids' books and show, like, people that there's so much more to offer than, you know, the small range that you might be aware of. And so even now, all these years later, that's something we pride ourselves in, having a real breadth of books on offer so that almost any reader or reluctant reader can find something that they'll enjoy, whether it be, you know, a novel that springs to mind for a lot of avid readers, or whether it's, you know, engaging nonfiction or a graphic novel or something else entirely. Yeah, there's so many types of readers in the world, and we like to cater for all of them.
1: It seems like you're suggesting children's books, if you don't go to a specialty store, if you go to online or maybe a major retailer, you might miss the breadth of what's available for children. Can you tell us more about some of the stereotypes that might exist when it comes to what children like to read?
0: Certain things rise to the top in popularity for a reason. I'm not going to debate that. But I feel like, for example, not everyone loves the high-octane, you know, silly humour, fart joke kind of things that might be bestsellers across the nation because they happen to be in, you know, DDS stores or trending online or written by a celebrity. And so if you do want something a bit different, then perhaps you'll discover a debut Australian author by coming into a bookshop and, you know, getting that first-hand bookseller experience where we'll recommend things to you that we think are worth promoting.
1: You had some experience in early childhood teaching. I'm wondering, does that turn up in the kind of conversations that you have with parents and children?
0: Yeah, they do. It does at times. Like, I studied as an early childhood teacher, and my goal there was to be able to earn an income while I personally wrote for children. But I thought learning about how they develop and learn wouldn't go astray. And I never ended up teaching, but I don't regret doing that degree at all, because, like, kids are such fascinating humans and are complete humans. They're not less than, like, a lot of people might think of them. I genuinely believe that a child's voice is worth listening to, and that finding what engages them in the world is an exciting and fun challenge.
1: What are some of the things you learned in that study of early childhood that has stuck with you?
0: The things that I sort of draw on regularly are following the child's interest. A child's engagement is sort of key in keeping them progressing in whatever area it is. So if you're just dictating to them what they should be reading, like, I do believe that letting a child choose what they read is an important part of fostering a love of books and reading. And yes, you can encourage them to read something different that is outside their norm, but at the end of the day, they need to be the ones in control. Otherwise, they will see reading as this thing that they have to do, and it's part of, like, school or, you know, a difficult task rather than something joyous that they can actively engage in whenever they want.
1: As part of that, you just mentioned the fact that people like to come into the bookstore and enjoy the atmosphere. How do you go about creating an atmosphere in your bookshop? Are there places to sit down to unwind and escape the hecticness of the world for a moment?
0: We do have some sort of couches available for sitting and browsing, but at the base level, I guess I've just tried to create a warm, colourful, inviting space that's easy to move around in and see books from across the room, or you know, have them displayed nicely on shelves. So there's a lot of inviting to pick books up and look through them just by how they're placed around the store. And also, I don't like pressuring people with, in a customer service sort of way. When people come in, my usual greeting is, are you happy browsing, or would you like a hand? And most people are happy browsing, unless they then say, oh, actually, could you help me with this? And then very happy to help with recommendations.
1: If you've just joined our conversation, you're hearing from Michael Earp, the owner of The Little Book Room at East Brunswick in Melbourne. You mentioned earlier about Australian authors writing children's books. How important are those stories for young kids to hear?
0: I think it's incredibly important in the sense that local authors write stories that, you know, tap in more to what's going on.

0: the local zeitgeist and, you know, what's relevant to us here in Australia. And so by promoting local authors, it not only helps sustain our Australian book industry on a number of levels, but it gives kids the opportunities to pick up a book where they might find that, oh, here's a suburb that's just around the corner from me, but it's written into a book. Like, that can be exciting when you read about places that you yourself have visited. Or even if it's a fantasy novel or something, it's in a more, you know, the language is probably more on board with what you're used to hearing in at school or whatever.
1: I feel the same excitement when I see Brisbane, where I'm from, on a TV show or a movie. I've walked down that street, I've walked down that road. It's a sensation that never disappears, seeing your hometown in fiction. So there is a certain magic to it. I'm wondering what it does, do you think, for a child's development to read in general? You've been around children and reading for so long. What effect do you think good fiction and non-fiction has on a child?
0: Well, books are a reflection of the world in one way, shape or form. Stories are how we relate to each other as humans, both in real life, in our heads. We narrativize sort of what we experience. And so by reading books and sort of processing how characters go through certain events, it helps us adjust our own worldview and how we might respond in a similar situation. And then same with nonfiction, that's just learning about the world, full stop. And so when you're, you know, desperate to learn more about the world, as so many kids are, nonfiction's a great way to read about it in all sorts of engaging ways.
1: There's a lot of content then, I suppose, to choose from. How do you go about choosing what turns up on your shelves?
0: Well, I actively aim to have as broad a range as possible. So, I mean, there are, for example, 50 million books out in the world on sharks. So I try to have a good smattering of them so that the shark enthusiasts can actually choose between them. But, I like finding those odd books on subject matters that are less covered and then stocking them. But at the same time, the subjects that are asked for all the time, it's worth having a broad range, because just because someone enjoys fantasy doesn't mean they're going to enjoy all fantasy. So it's good to try and figure out how to offer different things within the same genre as well.
1: I suppose in some ways you're doing a personality test on Australia, because what are people asking for? What are they interested in? Are they interested in sharks or religion or personality tests? You kind of have an insight into how we're changing as a country based on the inquiries you get. Have you noticed anything about the kind of content people are asking for these days?
0: I mean, there was a big movement over a few years back for books. People definitely wanted books that encouraged kindness, for example. I think that has sort of gone off the boil in the same way that it was, but there is still a lot of that emotional literacy, I guess, coming through in the stories that are being picked up. We do want books that on some level help us understand and relate to the humans around us. But at the same time, we want to be entertained. So it needs to be funny and engaging. Well, not all of them need to be everything. That's the other thing. Good thing about books is one book can be one thing, and you can pick up a different book for a different purpose. But yeah, it's quite interesting to see some things you think will do really well because it seems to be what people are asking for, but then for some reason it doesn't. Whereas other things you think, oh, I'm not sure who will go for this, and it flies out the door.
1: Yeah. I guess we are pretty surprising. I'm wondering, are we more anxious now? Are we looking for pacification, distraction, maybe some spiritual answers to big questions? Are you noticing some search for dealing with anxiety and the kind of things people are searching for?
0: I mean, there's certainly a little bit of that coming through. We have a fairly large, what we call feelings section in the store, and parents are browsing that very regularly, and they want it for various reasons, but anxiety and hope is one of the things that they look for when they're browsing that. But on the other hand, we have a small adult section, or books for grown-ups, as we call it. I noticed that a lot of what gets bought from there is just as much going to be that active political challenging of the state of the world as it is, a cozy fantasy escapism. I feel like everyone shops for different reasons, and that's why it's good to have a good range.
1: You said earlier you were studying early childhood education to help, perhaps in your quest as an author. Did you end up becoming an author?
0: I've written and edited, I've contributed to 4 anthologies and edited them as well. And I have written a number of novels that have not yet made publication, but I do have a junior fiction coming out early next year, which will be good.
1: And you've got a bookshop, right? So it'll be on your shelves, hopefully.
0: It will certainly be on our shelves. Hopefully it'll be on a few other bookshop shelves.
1: I hope so. Yeah, you've got the power of approval there. If someone would like to get into this old profession of selling books, but maybe there's a yearning for it again, do you have any advice for booksellers out there as to what works in your industry?
0: The number one piece of advice I would give to someone who's interested in coming into bookselling is potentially do your research, particularly if you're unfamiliar with the book industry itself. It could be very good to get some work or even volunteer in a bookshop so you can just understand the sheer volume of books that come through the door and the multitudes more that never even reach our shop because of the staggering number that get published every single month. There is a lot of coming and going of books, and some people think that, the amount of people that think that owning a bookshop is sitting around reading, I feel like I have never read less in my life than since I've taken on owning a bookshop. So there's lots of ins and outs that are quite particular to books themselves as well. It's not the same as many other types of retail in that you do need to read and engage with what you're selling. Otherwise, you won't have those repeat customers who come back for your recommendations. And the amount of people that expect you to have read almost everything on the shelf, they'll pick up a random book and say, have you read this? And then get a bit disappointed when you say, oh, no, I haven't read that one. There's a lot to absorb.
1: We've got to stop doing that, don't we? It's too much pressure for the bookshop owners. But that was Michael Earp, who's the owner of The Little Book Room at East Brunswick in Melbourne. Bruce says, I just finished A Calamity of Souls by David Bakhdatchi, a story centred on the courts and racism towards African Americans in Virginia. I would elevate this book to that of To Kill a Mockingbird. Quite an accolade for that book. On the topic of books, Dr. Jessica Pierce, who you heard earlier about dogs, the full title of her book is Who's a Good Dog and How to Be a Better Human? If you'd like some more of those dog questions answered, especially from the ethical perspective. Chrissy has joined us from Warragul in Victoria. Hello, Chrissy.
2: Oh, hi. I just love book rooms. I don't know where to begin. You've got a beautiful one near you in West End, in Brisbane. The book room up in West End is fantastic. And the girls helped me get a book for a 19-year-old girl, and she loves it, about relationships.
1: So I can't remember, I've been to a couple of bookshops on Vulture Street. Is that one where you can just walk and sit down? Tell me about it.
2: Yes, it's quite long and big, and it's got all the new ones at the front sort of thing, and then categories, and just friendly girls that know their books.
1: Yeah.
2: And it's fabulous. But up on the Sunshine Coast, there's a little book room where I used to go when I lived up there, and I would ask Kay, the owner, I've got a 13-year-old. She's a reluctant reader because she's dyslexic. What could I give her for a birthday? Trying to encourage her that a book mightn't be too scary. And she got Wednesday. It's about the Addams Family.
1: Yeah.
2: And I don't know what it's like, but it's kooky and different, and she loved it.
1: I think, Chrissy, the bookshop owners, they can figure us out more because they can recommend tone of voice, references, things the algorithm on the internet will probably miss when we ask for feedback.
2: Definitely. Yes, definitely. And also the atmosphere. She sold Dog Bingo, and I got that for another reluctant reader just to play bingo.
1: Yeah.
2: You know, and There's also calendars she sells for local people. She has events for launches for new books for children's local authors that I went to once, and it was about pressing wildflowers. It's fabulous.
1: It's just the quirkiness of topics that you can find at a bookshop. When you wander around the library or the bookshop, you think of things you didn't even know you didn't know. And so that's the power of books, isn't it? Just reminding you of the things you didn't know you didn't know.
2: Exactly.
1: Chrissy,
2: really like Michael. I'm going to get on a train and go from Warrigal to East Brunswick to his bookshop.
1: Oh, sounds like a great idea. Well, thank you for doing that. So tell him I said hello.
2: I will.
1: Thank you, Chrissy, calling in. Now, we're just about arrive, we're just about reached the news. So this is the plan. On the other side, we'll check in on the markets. We'll cross over to New Zealand, who has, unfortunately, this is sad news, lost their title as the world's friendliest country. Angela will be taking that hard. We'll find out more about that, give you a report on the weather and some Australian news as well. You're listening to Overnights here on the ABC. I'm Ashwin Sedgar. I'll be back with you in 5 minutes' time. If there's anything on your mind, text it through to me on 0437 774 774. It's news time.
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0: ABC News with Glenn Lauder. Oil prices have risen by another 5% following renewed fighting in Saudi Arabia's capital. Brent crude has gone up to just over $105 a barrel following explosions in Riyadh as Houthis claim a new attack on Saudi's international airport where flights have been disrupted. The Saudi-led coalition say they've intercepted and destroyed two Houthi ballistic missiles aimed at the capital. Britain has announced new sanctions on Russia as Ukraine grapples with the deaths of more than 50 people in two consecutive nights of Russian strikes. Ukraine's president is appealing for support from NATO countries in the wake of the latest Russian attack that's killed at least 33 people at a bus stop in the country's east. During a visit with Volodymyr Zelensky in the Ukrainian city of Prilouki, where a Russian missile killed 22 people the day before, British Foreign Minister Ed Miliband has reaffirmed the UK's support in practical terms.
1: More sanctions on Russia, on the war machine of Putin, on the shadow fleet, on the oil companies, on the crypto, on the financing of the war. We are here to announce more humanitarian support. We are here to announce more support for energy.
0: The former Prince Andrew Mountbatten Windsor has won a court battle with police who've accepted that warrants they used to search his homes in England earlier this year were unlawful. Here's Eliza Getzey.
2: The King's brother took legal action against Thames Valley Police over the warrants, which were executed on his 66th birthday in February, prompted by documents released in the Epstein files. Mr. Mountbatten Windsor was arrested that day but has not been charged. Police are investigating allegations of misconduct in public office relating to his time as a UK Trade Commissioner in the 2000s. The former prince maintains his innocence. London's High Court has heard there were legal issues with the way the warrants were granted, but the judge clarified it did not mean the whole investigation was unlawful. Police are reapplying to keep the material they gathered retrospectively.
0: The Australian Chamber of Commerce is calling for more to be done to protect small businesses amid a national ban on credit card surcharges. The Australian Taxation Office has announced it would stop accepting credit card payments from the 1st of December. It's in response to the Reserve Bank of Australia's reforms to scrap card surcharges, which it claims will help customers save $1.6 billion a year. Chamber Executive Andrew McKellar says many small businesses rely on being able to pay the tax on credit card.
3: We need some flexibility here. Many small businesses do need to have access to that credit card payment option going forward because that's how they manage their cash flows. This is government policy to cut out these surcharges.
0: Consumer advocates fear bargaining power could be completely stripped from Australians while purchasing amid a rise in so-called surveillance pricing. Surveillance pricing essentially sets the cost of a product based on an individual's personal data or information, similar to targeted advertising based on browsing history and algorithms. Andy Kelly from Consumer Group Choice says it could have serious ramifications.
4: It might mean if you were to book a flight, for example, you'll be shown a different price to your neighbour. And essentially to work out, okay, well, what's your maximum pain point? What's the most this consumer might be willing to pay? And so our concern is it completely erodes your bargaining power as a consumer.
0: Victoria Police say the recent slew of firebombings across Melbourne are likely linked to organised crime groups. Melbourne's experienced its fourth consecutive night of driveway firebombings with 13 vehicles torched this week. Victoria Police Commander Troy Papworth says the majority of arson attacks are being committed by organised crime groups as a means of intimidation. He says young people are being pressured into committing the crimes, with a 13-year-old boy currently fighting for his life after sustaining burns to 90% of his body during a botched arson attack on Monday.
5: These crimes have life-changing consequences, not only for these people, but for the people they're committing it against and for the communities involved.
0: US prosecutors have filed additional charges against the former Venezuelan president Nicolas Maduro and his wife Celia Flores. The new accusations relate to the alleged torture of people detained by his regime, including American citizens. Mr. Maduro and Ms. Flores are being held on narco-terrorism charges in New York, to which they've pleaded not guilty. And Australia is expecting a raucous reception from South Africa fans when the first test match begins in Durban later today. It's Australia's first visit to South Africa since Sandpaper Gate back in 2018. That's the latest ABC News.
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7: You know, if you're from a smaller country, you often don't win the Olympic medals tables, you don't win GDP competitions for economic clout, but you do sometimes win world's friendliest country. It's happened to New Zealand. I think Fiji should be up there, maybe Bhutan. There's a few competitors, but New Zealand has lost the top spot to someone else. Let us see who they have lost it to coming up very soon with Angela, your New Zealand correspondent. We'll see how she's taking the loss and also maybe get your thoughts on who the friendliest country might be. If there's anything on your mind you'd like to join the show, you can text me on 0437 774 774, or you can also call in on 1300 800 222. In the meantime, Mike Girardi joins you with an update on the money markets. Hello, Mike.
8: Hey, good morning, Ashwin. How are you today?
7: I'm good, thank you. New York, it feels like a friendly place in some ways. How would you describe it?
8: It is a friendly place. It's a happening place. You know, restaurants, two restaurants on every street, three restaurants on every street, theaters, things to do, beautiful parks. I mean, it's a nice place, and the people are generally friendly.
7: Yeah, good.
8: If we're talking about Manhattan, New York City, you know, right. The hub, yeah.
7: There's a service culture.
8: It's a great place.
7: You have the tipping culture over there, which also makes your wait staff maybe quite friendly.
8: Yeah, yeah. It's a great place to, you know, I worked in the city for a lot of years, and we moved out to the suburbs. The company moved out to the suburbs. But all the years that I spent in the city were fun years, for sure.
7: Good years. What can you tell us today about the markets, Mike?
8: Well, it's not a good day for the markets. U.S. major stock indices are trading broadly lower. Investors are trying to navigate a combination of surging oil prices, multi-year high treasury yields, and a shifting Federal Reserve policy outlook. The 10-year yield here now is hovering around 5.35%, 5.35%. It's the highest level since 2002, and that is reflective of inflation risks, robust economic activity here in the States, and heightened competition for capital. Crude oil is currently up over 3% today, probably closer to 3.5%, but that's off the highs of the session on continuing geopolitical tensions, obviously, and supply concerns. And lastly, it appears the Fed has a hawkish bias going into year-end. That's based on yesterday's release of the Fed minutes. We did have some economic news today, not of any consequence, though. The initial jobless claims came in at about what was expected, at 197,000. And following a lower European close, we have the Dow Jones Industrial Average here at 2 o'clock, down just 36 points to 51,144, or 0.09%. But that's a narrow index. The broad market, the S&P 500, is down 0.75%, and the tech-heavy NASDAQ is down 1.5%. Crude oil is currently up $3.36 to $91.64. Gold is up $17.40 to $41.5810. Silver is down 96 cents to $59.33. And copper is down 8.1 cents to $6.57. The Aussie is unchanged at $69.57. And looking ahead, your market's poised to open a little higher, up about 12 points. And that's it.
7: Thank you, Mike. I'll catch you next week.
8: All right. Have a great one, Ashwin. Be well.
7: You too. Mike Girardi there from New Jersey, not New York so much, very close. Anyway, now, before I bring on Kate Mead, a quick run of the temperatures for you today. Brisbane, it will be 29 degrees and partly cloudy. Sydney, 23 degrees and sunny. Melbourne, 26, mostly sunny. Canberra, 24 degrees, mostly sunny. Hobart, 25 today, mostly sunny. Darwin, 33 degrees and partly cloudy. Adelaide, 23 degrees with showers, possible afternoon storm, and Perth, 20 degrees with a shower or two. If you've just joined, this is ABC Radio Overnights. Kate Mead joins you now for the local news. Hello, Kate.
9: Good morning, Ashwin. I hope you are very well on this Friday morning.
7: I'm still standing rather than sitting down, so that's a sign that I'm full of energy. Are you standing or sitting?
9: I am sitting, okay. But I think daylight savings has taken a little bit of wind out of me, so I'll take the seat for the moment. Are you okay with the daylight savings change? Does the week upset you?
7: Yes. In Queensland, we wrap up at 5 a.m. and go to bed when it's almost dark, so it's not a bad time for
9: us. It makes complete sense.
7: Yeah, pretty good for us. What is making news today, Kate?
9: Okay, so we have an update today on what happened with the crash into the Newcastle fans. So the teenager who was allegedly behind the wheel of the car that crashed into the Newcastle Knights fans is set to apply for bail. Now, the 18-year-old is accused of crashing his car into fans that were waiting to farewell the Knights team bus on Saturday morning, injuring 10 people. So two people were in a critical condition at the time, including a child. The teenager didn't apply for bail on Sunday, and it was formally refused. His lawyers are set to make a bid for his release on bail today. So we'll be waiting to see what happens with that one there.
7: We'll keep on top of that. Now, there's also been some new research into childcare educators, Kate.
9: Yeah, and this is an important one for anyone that puts a child into care, whether you're the grandmother or the parent or, you know, some type of carer in any capacity. But we've got some new research and it shows that family care educators are feeling undervalued and they are leaving the sector. Now, in 2026, family daycare services made up 16% of the total early childhood workforce in Australia. In 2024, it was just 3.6%. So family daycare educators also say that there's too much red tape and parents are increasingly worried about their parents being, about their kids being looked after in someone else's home. So that's despite some parents being devoted to family daycare as an alternative to putting kids in large childcare centres. And the red tape one's a really, really tricky one because we saw it in the last 12 months, how important, you know, we say red tape is, how important the administration is to making sure that kids are in a safe environment and the people that are childcare providers are, you know, have all the checks and balances ticked off. So it's a really fine balance of making sure that centres are, you know, ticking every box and making sure they are compliant across every area, but also that those workers that show up every day and care and shape the minds of our wonderful little bubs are feeling valued and are feeling appreciated. So this is an interesting piece of research that's out today.
7: Yeah, very important topic when it comes to education at that age group. I was wondering, Kate, were you raised in childcare? Did you have to go to childcare or did your parents look after you for the first few years?
9: No, look, I didn't. I put it down to being a different time. And also I was raised on a dairy farm. Oh, okay. So
7: you were out working from a young age.
9: Yes, I was 2 years old and I was milking a cow. That's not what was happening. But there was a cot in the dairy. And when mum and dad were milking the cow, like you just would not do that today. Or maybe they do it today, but in the vat room, you know, where the milk is stored once the cow has been milked, the milk travels into the vat. Yeah. There was a little cot and I would sit in the cot and mum would come out and check on me every now and again. And, you know, she said I was happy. I think I've turned out okay. Uh-huh. I mean, we're yet to find out how I've turned out, but, you know, that's what they did.
7: Would cows sometimes walk past, give you a little sniff?
9: No, but trust me, I can smell them.
7: Yeah. Wow, that's interesting.
9: I have no memory of it, actually, but there's photos there. That's what we did.
7: On Channel 9 right now, I've got a studio TV. It's playing Skippy from 1960. I can imagine on the Skippy Ranger station, there would have been a cow shed with a baby. Your life feels like old Australia, the life you had. It's lovely.
9: I'm only 44. Okay, no, okay. I'm 45. I just feel like you suddenly put me in a category of, yes, I caught a horse and buggy to school too. Like, hang on a second.
7: Wrong generation.
9: Yes, we had colour TV as well, Ashwin, on the farm.
7: Yeah, the family wasn't gathered around the piano every night.
9: Well, no.
7: No, good.
9: But what a good time that would have been, by the way. Simply simpler times.
7: Good simpler times. What else is making news, Kate?
9: Well, every now and again I bring a story and I say, this is a person that I want to shake their hand. And today the person I'd love to shake the hand of is a young kid. He's just 10 years old. His name is Tate Barry. Now, he has been riding bulls since he was 4 years old, and he has been selected to compete at the junior, let me say this as best as I can, Super Bowl of Rodeo at the Junior National Finals Rodeo in Las Vegas. So, I mean, this is great, isn't it? I mean, we love to see, forget if you're not sure about rodeos and how dangerous it is and how terrifying it is to watch and can they stay on that bull for 7 seconds or however long they need to stay on. This is a fantastic achievement for a 10-year-old. So we wish him all the very best. I'll be keeping an eye out for young Tate Carey.
7: Very exciting news. His story is just as exciting as yours, though. Being in a cot next to cows, I feel like they're right up there.
9: And I did not mean to go from one cow story to a bull story. I do apologise to everybody.
7: Very landline theme this morning, Kate. Thanks for your time.
9: Thank you.
7: That is ABC reporter Kate Mead joining you. Very soon we'll cross over to New Zealand to see how they lost the title of friendliest country. Here's an opinion on it. Danny from East Bentley. I have a friend in New Zealand I've been trying to convince to come to Melbourne for close to 2 years now, and they have not been very friendly. I, on the other hand, have been. This is proper anecdotal evidence as to why the New Zealand crown has been lost and given to us here in Melbourne. It's as good an explanation as any here on ABC Radio Overnights. Back with that story soon. This is Seals and Crofts, Summer Breeze.

0: That is Summer Breeze by Seals and Crofts. Ray from Atlanta says, Summer Breeze is the perfect song for me at this very moment. Just sat out on my patio with my cat. 82 degrees and a warm breeze blowing. Doesn't get much better. Can you translate, Harrison, 82 degrees from Fahrenheit to Celsius, please? Just so we can all enjoy that pleasure of that scene. Thanks, Ray. And in fact, if you're just waking up in Australia going, it's pitch black in my room, what time is it? Look, it is 19 minutes past 2 in Perth, 4 minutes past 3 in Eucla, 11 minutes to 4 in Darwin, 19 minutes past 4 in Brisbane, 11 minutes to 5 in Adelaide, and 19 minutes past 5 in the southeast of the country. Enjoying your daylight savings, racing towards the sunny morning. Oh, 28 degrees Celsius for you, Ray. That is good. It's a bit chilly for me in Queensland, but for many of you, that is very good. Okay, let us understand what is happening in New Zealand. In some ways, it's quite a devastating day. And Angela Cumming, your New Zealand correspondent, can tell us more. Hello, Angela.
1: Morena, Ashwin. I can't remember the last time I felt what it was like to have weather of 28 degrees. Oh. So is that chilly for you?
0: What's New Zealand doing at the moment?
1: For me, it does not get to 28 right. degrees in Dunedin ever.
0: No, you don't even get apricity, which is warm and cold at the same time. It's just a little chilly, but you get other things. You get nice cafes and the inside life.
1: We do. It's lovely here, but it's just never warm.
0: No.
1: Sometimes on a nice summer's day and when the sun's out, you think, oh, gosh, it's a bit roasty in the sun. But, yes, if it was 28 degrees, I would hate to think how Dunedin and the greater South Island would cope, because I suspect it would be like the great heat wave of a few years ago where they were actually, I think it got to about 23 degrees in Invercargill, Ashwin, and they were closing shops during the day because it was too
0: much
1: hot.
0: Now, Angela, it's not physically warm in the South Island, but it is psychologically warm. You're a warm country, New Zealand, personality-wise, but someone has pipped you to become the world's friendliest country now.
1: Look, I knew that this is how the Aussies were going to spin this. I think Harry, what is actually saying that we came in second? My interpretation of this story, Ashwin, as an honorary Kiwi, because I've lived here so many years, is my headline that I sent you was New Zealand is officially the world's second friendliest country. And this is how the Kiwis are spinning this over this side of the ditch, that we are very excited here. My hook is that the Kiwis have officially come second, Ashwin.
0: I went full tabloid. I was more like a tabloid journalist.
1: Ranking. Yeah. And I was saying to Harry, and I couldn't bear to bring myself to put this on when I email you through what I want to talk about, that the way that it's been spun and reported on this side of the ditch is not only did New Zealand come in second, Ashwin, don't shoot the messenger for this part, but that Australia didn't even make the top 10.
0: Okay.
1: This is how, I don't know why we can't all get along, but we love to try and trade blows, don't we? So this is the Condé Nast Travellers 2026 Reader's Choice Awards. They rank countries all around the world based on reader scores for friendliness. New Zealand was ranked second for 2026, and we came in with 98.46 points. I'm assuming that's out of 100. Now, we were pipped at the post, as you pointed out. Costa Rica, wouldn't have been my choice, came in at number one at 98.67 points, which you will note is just 0.21 points.

0: ahead of New Zealand. So we just didn't get into the top spot. Ireland came in third, Indonesia fourth, and Bhutan fifth. However, you will notice that there is no Australia in the top five. There is not Australia in the top 10, which is how we're reading the results over here. So, yes, we didn't come in first. It was a very honourable second.
1: Can I just say, Angela, it's very easy to be a friendly country when there's 4 million people. But what happened to Indonesia? What an amazing effort to be a country of a couple of hundred million plus and still be on the list. What a run.
0: I think that's wonderful. And you do make a point that New Zealand is not very densely populated. So perhaps maybe it was that when travellers were here, they simply didn't come across any other Kiwis. I will say in New Zealand's defence, I do personally think New Zealanders as a whole are very friendly. They love to stop and have a chat with you. And obviously this is based on, and the magazine did highlight as well, and I think this does play a part of it as well, the Māori concept of manaakitanga, which is their value of hospitality, generosity, care and respect. If you've ever been to any sort of Māori event, or in particular a marae in New Zealand, their traditional meeting houses as well, it's all about manaakitanga. Like if you go to, like, you know, an Irish grandmother's house and they insist on you having a cup of tea and a slice of cake and you feel bad for not taking it, It is like that in New Zealand, but times a thousand. It's all about manaakitanga. It's all about that hospitality. So Condé Nast highlighted that when they were sort of doing their rankings as well, and said that's
1: now, Angela, I have to challenge you on something. You threw some aspersions at Australia just a moment ago, multiple times. Ashwin says, John, didn't the Condé Nast survey list Melbourne as the world's friendliest city? We may have brought it in from behind with Melbourne, Angela.
0: Oh, I didn't know that.
1: No. I mean, the rest of us, who knows? But Melbourne, certainly. I was not expecting that.
0: Well, so you're not the friendliest city.
1: Yeah.
0: And we did speak last week about Dunedin was voted, like, you know, one of the world's coolest cities. So does that get us to some sort of truce? Have we evened things out there?
1: I think so. I think we should be.
0: I don't want to cause a diplomatic incident. I truly did feel, I just thought it was a classic New Zealand. It was such a quintessential Kiwi thing that we're named second friendliest city. And instead of just celebrating that, they really did turn that into yet another opportunity to rank all the Aussies by saying, oh, well, where's Australia in the top 10? Which I think just, maybe we're very good at hospitality, but maybe we're not good at taking the high
1: road. No, maybe, but I think second best is a good spot. If you're the number one, do you know how many free coffees you have to give, how many people have to be invited into your home, how many times you have to turn the other cheek when your people are rude? It's really hard to be the friendliest country, so second is maybe a nice balance, and stay there.
0: A lot of pressure if you come in first, so yes. I think we're very happy for second. So yes, please don't hate New Zealand for ranking the Aussies, but please come here, because we are in all seriousness a very friendly country, and we do love our hospitality too. So it's very nice to see travellers recognise that. I do think the same about the Aussies as well, though. I think Australians are incredibly friendly.
1: Two good places. Hello, Ashwin. Jeff from Goodna. I have been to New Zealand 3 times. Not very pleasant, at least once. Nicest person I ever met was an Aussie expat. That sounds extreme to me, Angela, that experience.
0: I betcha he was. Jeff, did you just go to Auckland? You're undoubtedly on the North Island. You've got to come down to the mainland, to the great deep south, and then you will meet real friendly Kiwis. Guarantee you are on the North Island.
1: Never miss a chance to dig it to the Aucklanders is our New Zealand correspondent, Angela Cumming. The news is just about here, Angela. You'll be staying with us on the other side. What will you be telling us about from New Zealand?
0: The god of ugly things, Ashwin. We are very excited about our giant, terrible insect, the giant wetter, and the very exciting news I have about it. Could you imagine going through the New Zealand forest and coming across an insect that is the size of a sparrow?
1: Yeah, it's an interesting insect.

0: after the news as well. You are listening to ABC Radio Overnights. I'm Ashwin Sidcar with you. If you stay with me for a half an hour more, so stick around for some more New Zealand talk, some weather, and your texts as well, if you like, 0437 774 774. Back in five.
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0: half past five. Good morning, Jessica Kidd with ABC News. Officers at DY Police Station on Sydney's northern beaches were evacuated last night after a member of the public found a live hand grenade and brought it to the station. The Rescue and Bomb Disposal Unit attended the incident. The item was deemed safe and the matter isn't being treated as suspicious. Police have told the ABC initial investigations suggest the grenade was located by a person during a deceased estate property clean-up who then took it to police to surrender it. Independent MP Alex Greenwich says he's relieved the High Court has rejected Mark Latham's bid to appeal against a decision finding he defamed him in a homophobic tweet. Isla Evans has the details.
1: The High Court has rejected an attempt made by New South Wales MP Mark Latham to further appeal against a decision finding he defamed independent MP Alex Greenwich. The federal court had previously upheld that Mr. Latham had defamed the openly gay MP in a homophobic tweet in 2023. Mr. Latham then applied for special leave to appeal to the High Court, which was refused in a decision on Thursday. In a statement, Mr. Greenwich says he is, quote, relieved and grateful with the decision, which brings an end to more than 3 years of tough legal proceedings. The High Court has also ordered Mr. Latham to pay costs.
0: A senior coalition frontbencher says embedding third-party independent evaluators within artificial intelligence companies is worth considering. Tech giants OpenAI and Anthropic have both already committed to using independent evaluators to monitor their AI models. Senator John O'Dunham, who's the deputy chair of a parliamentary committee looking into AI, says it's a bespoke approach that could assist with the regulation of AI safety.
2: There is a need to have an internalised approach to being able to monitor the activity and operations of frontier labs. I think it's important to get any model right if that's a pathway Australia chooses to go down.
0: Overseas now, and at least three people have been killed in Houthi attacks on Saudi Arabian airports in recent days as fighting escalates. Middle East correspondent Caitlin Kelly has more.
3: Oil prices surged after the Houthis attacked the Saudi capital and claimed responsibility for a strike on an airport. The Saudi-led coalition says it intercepted and destroyed ballistic missiles aimed at the capital, hitting back at dozens of Houthi targets in Yemen. This comes as the coalition fights to reclaim positions it lost to the Houthis earlier this month along Yemen's west coast. Crude oil jumped to $105 a barrel as attacks on the Gulf capital have drawn international condemnation. Caitlin Kelly, ABC News, Jerusalem.
0: Britain has announced new sanctions on Russia as Ukraine grapples with the deaths of more than 50 people in two consecutive nights of Russian strikes. Ukraine's president is appealing for support from NATO countries in the wake of the latest Russian attack that has killed at least 33 people at a bus stop in the country's east. During a visit with Volodymyr Zelensky in the Ukrainian city of Prilyky, where a Russian missile killed 22 people the day before, the British Foreign Minister Ed Miliband has reaffirmed the UK's support in practical terms.
4: More sanctions on Russia, on the war machine of Putin, on the shadow fleet, on the oil companies, on the crypto, on the financing of the war. We are here to announce more humanitarian support. We are here to announce more support for energy.
0: And in sport, Australia's test cricketers returned to South Africa for the first time since Sandpaper Gate in 2018, when the first match of a three-game series gets underway in Durban today. ABC Sports' Ben Cameron reports.
5: The series serves as a rematch of last year's World Test Championship final won by South Africa and a meeting of the top two on this cycle's standings. It begins a run of three major overseas tours for Australia against South Africa, India and England, all of which fall in the next 12 months. The Aussies are preparing for a barrage from the local fans,

0: reminding them of the 2018 series. The tourists won't have to worry about facing Kagiso Rabada, who didn't recover in time from his hamstring injury, while tearaway Ulrich Norkia will play his first test in nearly 4 years. Ben Cameron, ABC Sport, Durban.
1: To the weather, the chance of showers or afternoon thunderstorms in the north, dry and sunny elsewhere. Sunny in Sydney today with a top of 23 degrees on the coast and up to 29 degrees in the west. There is the chance of some early fog this morning. Looking ahead, a top of 30 degrees tomorrow with showers. ABC News.
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3: Good morning. In just a moment, we'll head back to New Zealand for an update on the country. Jeff had texted earlier to say he has not had one pleasant experience in New Zealand in 3 visits, not friendly at all. And Angela said it must have been Auckland. Jeff says it was in the North Island. So not Auckland, not necessarily, but that's puzzling, Jeff. Was it the day of an All Blacks loss? There must have been something that happened that day. If it happened to be the 24th of June, 1995, the All Blacks had just lost to South Africa in the Rugby World Cup final. So if it was that day, understandable. Otherwise, not sure what happened, Jeff. Don't know. Were you in a Wallabies jumper? It's a mystery to Andrew and I, but we'll see if she can shine some light on it. Before we go any further, before we find out the interesting things that are happening in New Zealand, let us find out what is happening near you when it comes to the weather. Jordy Cairoll is a meteorologist at the Bureau and joins you now. Hello, Jordy.
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3: What can we expect weather-wise today?
4: So weather-wise today, the main story is a series of cold fronts moving through the Southern Ocean and brushing the southern part of the continent and bringing some shower activity mainly in South Australia and also in the southern part of the Northern Territory and Western Queensland. Now, if we're not expecting big falls with these showers, there are some thunderstorms possible, and some of them possibly severe, extending from Alice Springs all the way down to Adelaide. And the hazards for these severe thunderstorms could be damaging winds in the northern part of this area, in the Northern Territory, and also heavy rainfall and large hail in South Australia. Now, ahead of this shower activity, we have northerly winds bringing some warmer than usual temperatures in the southeast corner of the country for today, and also in WA, in the southwestern corner, we have another front developing that will continue moving to the east. Now, we also have with these winds and warmer temperatures, extreme fire danger ratings for the areas between Queensland and South Australia in both sides of the border. If we go through the capital cities today, we're expecting a partly cloudy day and temperatures climbing up to 29 degrees in Brisbane, Sydney 23 and sunny, Canberra 24 with morning fog and then sunny day ahead. For Melbourne, mostly sunny day and 26 degrees. Hobart, 25 and sunny. Adelaide, we have possible showers and possible storms today with a top of 23 degrees. Perth, shower 2 and 20 degrees maximum temperature. And Darwin, 33 degrees and mostly sunny.
3: Thank you. Thank you there for that update, Jordy.
4: My pleasure.
3: That is Jordy Cairoll there from the Bureau of Meteorology. You're listening to ABC Radio Overnights. A quick update from Jeff. We were talking about why New Zealand were so unfriendly to him. Was it an All Blacks loss? What happened? And he said, Jeff again, after the underarm incident, they thought we were all related to the Chapels. See, we're figuring it out one text at a time. Let's go back to Angela, your New Zealand correspondent. Here on Overnights, I'm Ashwin Sedgha. Angela Cumming is your correspondent over there and joins you again. Hello, Angela.
5: I told you it was on the North Island. I knew it, Jeff. Please, if you ever come back, come down to the mainland, the South Island, in particular Dunedin, you will be given a much different experience where people are actually friendly and will stop and talk to you on the street. I also knew, I was thinking, was he here around the time? He could have been. I was guessing he was either here in October 2007 when the All Blacks lost the Rugby World Cup quarter final to France in Cardiff, or was it tied to the underarm bowling incident? Yeah. You'll notice I whisper that because it's like we're in the Harry Potter verse here in New Zealand. If you mention that incident out loud, you get sent to an island. It's like, oh, tip for travelling to New Zealand that we are one of the world's most friendliest countries, but never ever mention to a local here anything about the underarm bowling incident. Don't make a joke about it. Don't ask them about it. There is no sense of humour at all when it comes to that. They will never get over it.
3: No.
5: As a nation. You could go a million years into the future and whatever inhabitants are here in New Zealand, they will still be bitter and twisted about that particular
3: sporting
5: episode.
3: I can't handle this anymore. Can't you just do it to us just one time? We'll call it evens. Just one.
5: No.
3: One time.
5: No.
3: Oh, no. Okay. All right. I can't solve this diplomatic incident any more flippantly than that.
5: That diplomatic incident will endure longer than the pyramids. It will just go on and on and on. And like I said, I'm not saying this in jest.
3: No.
5: If you come to New Zealand, do not ever mean. I think I made the mistake once of making a very lighthearted, bantery joke about the underarm bowling incident. And I was like, whoa, that was not the response I was expecting. And it's been part of generational trauma, which I find interesting as well. I mentioned it to my 12-year-old sports mad son. It's such a red flag even for him, which I find so interesting as well. So it's like the law is passed down through families to never forgive and forget the Aussies.
3: No, I think that's
5: that day in cricket.
3: It's just, let's all move on from it. Forget it ever happened. Matt, I've had a couple of updates. Jeff says, for instance, Jeff again, just very busy on the text line this morning. People are much nicer in Dunedin. The publican put the AFL Grand Final on the TV for me. So you are right. Dunedin changes things. And Andrew says, we've been to New Zealand 3 times and find New Zealanders very friendly. That's from Andrew in Paddington. Darren has given us a call from WA, Beverly in WA. Hello, Darren.
6: Hello, how are you going?
3: Good. What team are you on? Friendly or not friendly?
6: Oh, definitely friendly with the New Zealanders. I've worked farms for years and I've done a lot of shed work, insurance sheds. Hmm. The shearers, the shed hands and that, they're most happy-go-lucky people you can come across. You know, not like the Aussies, you get their wins a lot, you know what I mean? They get on with it, and they're really good people.
3: Where do you think that difference comes from?
6: I don't know whether it's to do with the loyalty. You know, remember Anzac, Australian New Zealanders? You know, I don't know whether... I don't know, mate, but they're just very friendly. They're happy, you know what I mean? They don't complain.
3: Happy people, maybe they're taught not to complain. Angela, are you taught not to complain at school? It's the cardinal sin.
5: Do you know, this is so interesting, and I've written about this before as well, why Kiwis are so friendly and easygoing, and particularly I was nodding my head with the shearers because people that work shearing gangs in New Zealand are just really cool, awesome, wonderful people. So there's two theories that have been explained to me. One is New Zealand is just a very easy country to live in. Like, it doesn't get really hot. And so people, you know, it's a nice, easy country that sort of engenders a very easygoing, relaxed attitude to life. But it was also explained to me by many locals when I was researching a story about why Kiwis are so friendly. And this was under, you know, the sort of the banner of Jacinda Ardern being Prime Minister. And they said they believed it traces back to when the first Europeans in particular came here, and they came from Scotland, but they came

0: maybe not because they were established in a penal colony in New Zealand and they were essentially forced onto boats to go to the country, as was the case in Australia. It was lots of people, the settlers coming here from Scotland and that sort of thing. So they came here with a different attitude as well, that they wanted to be here, and they believed that that was sort of the vibe that carried down through the generations as well. So I don't really know what the exact answer is, but I will say that Kiwis are very friendly. Nothing much bothers them.
1: No.
0: I will say nothing much bothers them. The rugby and sports, really, sometimes the weather as well, but they just get on with things, and they're very, very proud about their country as well. They love their hospitality.
1: Yeah, and it makes a lot of sociological sense what you just said. Darren, did some of that Kiwi friendliness rub off on you as well?
2: Oh, yeah, yeah. It makes everybody happy, you know. You're working with happy people. It's contagious, you know?
1: Yeah, very much so. Darren, thank you for calling in.
2: See ya.
1: And what Darren said, Angela, it is contagious. It rubs off on you, but sometimes you take that happy demeanour to a less happy place, a city, and then you're suddenly, you're Pollyanna now. It's too much for people.
0: I don't think I could show my face in Auckland after my years disparaging them, and maybe my Pollyanna attitude to the country may not be welcoming Auckland. But I do think as a whole, when you do encounter people that are just very happy and very friendly, it does. I've often said New Zealand, Dunedin in particular, is the last bastion of good, proper old-fashioned customer service as well. So I do think it is something that has a bit of a ripple effect, but definitely I can attest for it in the South Island.
1: Now, let us leave humans behind for just a second. The Weta, the giant Weta you talked about earlier, there's some good news in Weta, the Weta's world.
0: I love this story. The Weta Punga, or the Great Barrier Island Weta, native to New Zealand. I didn't know, but there's 11 species of giant weta in New Zealand. This is the biggest. Its name means the god of ugly things in Māori, which is not indicative of how cool it is. It was once pushed to the brink of extinction, Ashwin, but the exciting news here in New Zealand is that they have been breeding more than 11,000 giant weta in captivity to be released back into the wild through a special recovery program. So they now have 11,000 giant weta that they are going to set free here in New Zealand, which is exciting. However, be prepared if you do come over for a visit to New Zealand in the near future. If you do come across one of these giant weta, they are the size of a large mouse or an adult sparrow bird. So they are very big, quite heavy as well. Obviously, they look like a really, really big cricket. And so if you were to come across one in the middle of the night, could be a little bit scary. Not as scary as coming across an alpaca in the middle of the night. But nonetheless, they are our biggest insect. But very, very good news. Obviously, the species was decimated by introduced predators, in particular rats. One of the things that has been bad for the weta is the fact that they don't fly. So they're a ground-dwelling insect, so there's not a lot that they can do to protect themselves from predators, which is why they came very close to extinction. But because of this special breeding program which has been done, I will say credit where credit's due at Auckland Zoo. So the one good thing to come out of Auckland has been this recovery program. So 11,000 will be released into the wild, and hopefully they'll be able to establish their own little colonies, and there'll be enough of them in numbers that even if some of them are taken by predators, there will still be enough left over. That they can do what weta do in the wild and have lots of baby weta, and we will never get to the point where they're on the brink of extinction.

0: action again.
1: I hope so. I think this main self-defence mechanism was to look like a stick, and that has limited potential. People have figured it out, I think.
0: They freeze, but then they emit like a really apparently a sort of like a high-pitched squealing noise as well, which may have worked 1,000 years ago in the evolutionary process. If a rat or even a hedgehog, this is one reason Kiwis don't like hedgehogs, comes along, I think they just look at it and think, wow, a giant mouse-sized insect. Yeah. Yum.
1: Yes, some
0: and
1: dangerous...
0: the poor little thing.
1: Yeah, but I'm glad to see they're making a comeback in their own way. Can you take us to finish off a moment of history? There's a very old Kiwi feather cloak that is making its way from surprisingly, England for some reason has it. But what's the story of this cloak coming home?
0: Lovely story about a Kiwi feather cloak, Ashwin, coming home after 126 years. This very precious cloak, which is made out of Kiwi feathers, was gifted to a British doctor. Back in 1900, he was based around Blenheim, and he would make home visits and really offer a lot of medical and pastoral care to the Maori tribes that lived there. He would advise them on safe water after floods, and obviously they were never able to pay for their services, and he did it all for free, even though the hospitals at the time said, you don't need to be doing this, he did it. So then when he went to leave New Zealand back to go to Australia, but back to go to England, he was gifted, among other things, this precious cloak for him to keep. So it was taken back to England, where it was then gifted to the University of Oxford by his widow in 1913, where it's been on display ever since. Descendants of the Maori tribes that gave this gifted cloak to him have tracked it down as part of a wider search for tracking down their precious things that are scattered all around the world, and it has been given back to the descendants of those Maori tribes, and it is on its way back. So a group from New Zealand is due to travel to Oxford next week to collect the cloak, and then it will make its way back to New Zealand. It's expected to be cared for temporarily in Te Papa, the National Museum of New Zealand in Wellington, before it is eventually returned to the local marae in Blenheim in 2027. So a lovely story of a beautiful, precious Maori cloak made from Kiwi feathers is returning back to New Zealand 126 years later, with the blessing of the doctor's family as well. So they're very happy to see it come back to New Zealand as well. So it will be a wonderful celebration for the Maori tribes when it finally makes its way back here. Not many of those cloaks would have survived, particularly the ones that were gifted to people like doctors and governors at the time as well. They often went back to England and disappeared, or people at the time didn't appreciate or recognise their value, in particular their sentimental value. But this is part, as I mentioned, of big push here in New Zealand. What they will do is sort of track down what happened to artefacts and gifts that sort of went back overseas, and then they'll sort of make contact with things like museums and families as well and explain the cultural significance. And quite often people are very happy to donate things back. So
1: good story. I mean, Oxford is going to be quite cold this time of year. I hope nobody puts on the cloak when they're warming home.
0: And be able to, and they're very long as well. They would have, and obviously you had to have great mana, great importance to be gifted one as well.
1: Yeah.
0: But one of the reasons why those Maori, the Kiwi feather cloaks in particular, were so precious and highly sought after is that they would have been incredibly warm and waterproof as well. So absolutely beautiful. This one in particular is absolutely stunning. If you ever find yourself with a couple of minutes to spare, please use your preferred search engine and look for one of them. It's absolutely gorgeous. And obviously things like this can't be made these days because it is a beautiful cloak, but lots lots of kiwi feathers would have been used to go into the making of it as well, and these sorts of cloaks simply can't be made any more. So extra special significance attached to it because of that.
1: It was a moment in time when that was being done. And also, it sounds like that would be quite an interesting job, to be almost like an archaeological detective, looking at where these precious artefacts have ended up around the world, finding them, tracking them down, bringing them home. It's actually quite an interesting job for someone who has that skill and tenacity.
0: So cool. And what's interesting with this, Dr. George Cleghorn, he was gifted this cloak. He was also gifted at the same time a Greenstone Mary as well, so he was gifted two precious items. The second item, the piece of greenstone that he was given, was sold by the family at auction in the 1970s. They've not been able to find that yet. They're still looking for that, but they believe it's in a private collection. They say they would just like to know where that greenstone carving is, even so then they can go and touch it and feel it, because that's part of the whole Māori thing, pieces of greenstone. When you hold it in your hands, it passes your spirit to the stone. So it's very important for the descendants to at least be able to pick it up and touch it. But because the family obviously got rid of a whole load of stuff in the 70s, and it went to an auction house, and they've lost the paper trail for it. So that's next on their list of things to find. So somewhere out there, presumably, hopefully still in England, is this beautiful piece of greenstone that they're now turning their attention to and hoping they can find and at least pick up and hold. I think they would most prefer to have it back in New Zealand, but they say they just want to know where it is.
1: I hope it comes home one day. It's surely on a mantelpiece or around a neck somewhere on the planet. Angela, thanks for joining us today.
0: Kia ora.
1: Kia ora. That's Angela coming there, your New Zealand correspondent here on ABC Radio Overnights.
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1: It's been a while since we've given Taylor Swift a run. Let's take Patient Zero to the news.

0: It's Patient Zero by Taylor Swift. Thanks for helping us get to the bottom of whether New Zealand is in fact a friendly country or not. Lots more coming up tomorrow. I'm Ashwin Sidkar. This is ABC Radio Overnights. It's news time.
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0: 6 o'clock. Good morning. Jessica Kidd with ABC News. Police have arrested a man over an alleged carjacking and collision with a patrol car in Sydney's CBD last night. It's alleged the 36-year-old stole a woman's Mazda sedan at George Street before hitting a parked police car and a woman in her 50s at the intersection of Market Street. He was arrested at the scene and taken to hospital, where he remains under police guard. The 50-year-old woman sustained a cut to her head and was taken to hospital in a stable condition. Investigations are continuing and no charges have been laid. Meanwhile, a police station in Sydney's Northern Beaches has been evacuated due to a bomb scare overnight after a member of the public tried to surrender a live grenade. Isla Evans reports.
1: New South Wales police have confirmed officers at DY Police Station were evacuated on Thursday evening after a member of the public found a live hand grenade and brought it to the station. The rescue and bomb disposal unit were called to the site about 6 p.m. and officers were evacuated from the building for more than 1.5 hours. Police have told the ABC that initial investigations suggest the grenade was found by a person who was cleaning up a deceased estate property, who then tried to surrender the military-grade hand grenade by taking it to the police station. The item has been deemed safe by authorities.
0: The federal opposition denies its migration proposal would hurt the economy. Will Howard Evans has more.
2: Earlier this week, the coalition announced it will reduce Australia's temporary migration intake by about 650,000 over 4 years, if elected to government. It says it'll do this by slashing graduate, refugee and bridging visas. Reaction to the proposal has been immense. Asked on Triple J's Hack whether the policy would tank the economy, Liberal MP Andrew Hastings says no.
3: I think people are being rather dramatic. We've taken a good 3 to 6 months to get this policy right.
2: But many business groups and universities warn there could be a lot of unintended consequences.
0: Oil prices have surged 5% amid renewed fighting in the Middle East. Here's Eliza Getzi.
4: Yemen's Iran-backed Houthis have escalated their campaign of strikes against Saudi Arabia, trying to shut down the kingdom's airspace and oil facilities with missile fire that has killed 3 people this week. The group now says it struck the airport in the capital Riyadh, where witnesses report seeing smoke billowing from a plane while flight trackers are showing a swathe of cancellations and delays. Saudi officials say debris from an intercepted missile has hit a kindergarten and medical complex. Saudi Arabia has also been hitting Houthi targets in Yemen, with the escalation helping push the global benchmark, Brent crude, to $105 a barrel.
0: Still overseas, and Ukraine is mourning the deaths of more than 50 people in 2 consecutive nights of Russian strikes, as the US Secretary of State declares the war is at a dangerous stalemate. Ukrainian President Volodymyr Zelensky is appealing for support from NATO countries in the wake of the latest Russian attacks that have killed at least 33 people at a bus stop in Kramatorsk and 22 in Priluki the day before, while 2 people have reportedly died in Ukrainian drone attacks in Russia. Ukrainian negotiators are due to visit the US for talks on the war tomorrow. Back home, and qualifying for Supercars Bathurst 1000 is set to take place this afternoon at Mount Panorama. The fastest 10 drivers from today's 40-minute qualifying session will take on Saturday's top 10 shootout to determine the pole sitter for this year's great race. All eyes will be on Brody Kostecki today, as the West Australian eyes a 4th consecutive Bathurst 1000 pole. And Australia's test cricketers say they haven't spent too much time reflecting on their last series in South Africa ahead of the opening match of a 3-match series. The Aussies return for the first time since the 2018 series, which gave rise to the scandal known as Sandpapergate, leading to suspensions for David Warner, Steve Smith and Cameron Bancroft, and ultimately the resignation of coach Darren Lehman. Captain

0: Matt Cummins says the side is happy to leave it in the past.
1: We've spoken about it a little bit. You know, the crowds get rowdy or whatever, and if someone needs an extra helping hand, then we're around. But to be honest, it's so long ago, we as a group move on from things pretty quickly. So, yeah, it hasn't taken up too much of our time, to be honest.
0: To the weather, the chance of showers or afternoon thunderstorms in the north, developing in the north and west later, dry and sunny elsewhere. Sydney, sunny with the chance of early fog this morning, mainly in the west, heading for a top of 23 degrees on the coast and up to 29 degrees in the west. Right now it's 12 degrees.
2: Good morning, welcome to AM. I'm Rachel Mealy, coming to you from the lands of the Turrbal and Yuggera people in Brisbane. Artificial intelligence companies could soon face similar safety regulations to banks and airlines under new laws set to be introduced to federal parliament later this year. Here's political reporter Jack Mackay.
3: As AI usage ramps up in Australia, the federal government is turning its attention to safety guardrails for the rapidly advancing technology.
4: The idea of having the companies prove that they're safe, I think is a really interesting one because it depends on how you define safe.
3: That's Professor Kimberly Wetherill, the co-director of the University of Sydney's Centre for AI Trust and Governance, weighing in on the government's AI safety plans. In a speech yesterday, Assistant Technology Minister Andrew Charlton signalled he wants to put the onus on AI companies to demonstrate their safety systems are effective, while warning prescriptive rules could quickly go out of date due to the tech's fast-paced development. It's similar to the safety frameworks used in aviation and banking, but Professor Wetherill says things aren't so simple when it comes to AI.
4: We probably know when an aeroplane is safe. it doesn't crash, right? That's a good indication that, you know, it can fly safely in known weather conditions. One of the challenges with AI is that it's actually not straightforward to prove at the moment that a model is released that it is in fact safe, because we don't necessarily know all of the capabilities of that model.
3: So what specific safety measures could the government pursue? Tech giants Anthropic and OpenAI both say they plan to use third-party evaluators who'd be embedded within their companies to keep on top of the risks.
5: That's a model worth considering.
3: Liberal Senator and Coalition frontbencher John O'Dunham is the deputy chair of a parliamentary inquiry examining AI.
5: That is, I think, a bespoke approach that could work. This is a different beast, and we have to find a measure that will actually cater to the risks it presents.
3: Senator Dunham also backs the government's approach to require that AI companies prevent harm.
5: Given the dynamic and fast-paced evolution of this technology and all that's associated with it, it's difficult to try and govern the technology, but governing its use and regulating, of course, safety minimums, I think, is something the government can and should do. And so that is the work the committee has been focused on this week.
3: Another member of that inquiry is independent ACT Senator David Pocock. He's described Andrew Charlton's speech as encouraging, but says urgent action is needed.
6: You would have thought that at this point of time we'd have really concrete detail in terms of mandatory reporting, various sort of checks and balances.
3: The inquiry will resume hearings today with business groups and banks set to appear.
2: Jack Mackay. A law firm representing Australian military veterans is suing the federal government over what it's called the mass and routine sharing of their medical histories. In a class action that could see tens of thousands of ex-ADF members receive compensation, it'll be alleged researchers at an Australian university received the equivalent of veterans' Medicare data over a period spanning 20 years. George Yankovitz reports.
7: 25 pages of medical history, including health conditions and prescribed medications. That's what Vietnam War veteran Alan Ashmore received when he requested a copy of his medical file, which had been shared with a university without his knowledge.
8: GP visits, specialist appointments, allied health, hospitals, etc. I was just staggered at the amount of personal, private, medical information that had been handed over.
7: He's among at least 300,000 veterans who, according to lawyers, were automatically enrolled in the Veterans Medicines Advice and Therapeutics Education Services Program, or MATES

0: The short. The Department of Veterans Affairs regularly sent the University of South Australia de-identified details about every payment made from a veteran's healthcare card. The idea was researchers could track possible side effects and health risks of prescribed drugs. And while the data was anonymous, the university could contact the patient's GP if there were concerns. The problem, according to Gordon Legal's Seb O'Meara, is that few veterans knew this was happening.
1: The position of our client is that they were not only not aware of the MATES program, but certainly did not provide consent to the department for the disclosure of their personal information to the University of South Australia.
0: MATES ran from 2004 to 2024, when the federal government shut it down following an ethics review. MATES data also appeared in academic research papers, at least two of which have been red flagged by the British Medical Journal.
1: A lot of those medical histories include extremely complex psychiatric and psychological conditions. And for many of them, learning of the disclosure of their personal information, their medical histories, the fact that that information was used for research purposes without their consent has caused them pretty significant distress.
0: More than 6,000 people so far have registered their interest in the class action, which was filed in the Victorian Supreme Court this week. Veteran advocate Julie Anderson, whose ex-ADF husband has joined the claim, says it's a breach of trust.
2: What I'm hoping for with the class action is for them to get to the bottom of who actually set this program up and why. What money did the government get value for in this program?
0: The department declined to comment on the action while it's underway, but says the program managed data securely and prevented about 1,000 hospitalisations and deaths. No court appearance date has been set, and it's unclear if Veterans Affairs will defend the claim. Adelaide University, which now incorporates the University of South Australia, declined to comment.
3: George Yankovic. Residents of Perth's north will gather this weekend to honour Greg O'Neill, who died last month in a shark attack. But the event is also about supporting beachgoers to regain their confidence. In recent weeks, parts of Western Australia have been on alert for increased shark activity, and one survivor is sharing his story. Isabel Masali reports.
4: Firefighter Mel Ismail was surfing when a shark dragged him below and severed his leg. It was another surfer and nearby strangers who raced to his rescue, making a tourniquet to stem the bleeding.
5: They realised that the blood might have stopped a little bit, but it needed to be shut off so that it gave me a chance, and elevating my leg to the height so I could have more blood where it's needed in my body. So those two simple steps saved my life.
4: It's been a few weeks since that terrifying ordeal at Glenfield Beach near Geraldton, about 400 kilometres north of Perth. While Mel Ismail is still unsure what his recovery will look like, he knows he'll get back into the water.
5: Yeah, I will. I love the ocean. I'll probably have to do it in chunks and small bits, and I probably won't go out by myself for a little bit. What happened to me in Glen is, you know, that's a random attack down there, and it doesn't happen very often in this area.
4: But another attack last month was fatal. 63-year-old Greg O'Neill was killed by a shark while swimming at Perth's Sorrento Beach. The local Surf Lifesaving Club will host an event this Sunday in his memory. Surf Lifesaving WA President Heidi Garn this week recognising the impact on the club and the wider community.
6: This recent attack at Sorrento Beach and the increased shark activity seen along our coastline in recent weeks have created fear and eroded the confidence of beachgoers.
4: Patrols have been stepped up. But Perth residents were also on alert last week as a whale carcass washed up at City Beach and lured sharks. The state government has announced an extra $5 million for shark mitigation, including increased surveillance and more shark tagging, to provide alerts when the animals approach.
7: And it's not cheap. There's obviously, you know, there's a cost associated with all these mitigation measures.
4: Charlie Hoovenies is a professor of marine ecology at Flinders University.
7: But, you know, we can see the progress that has happened from 20 years ago to where we are now, with various states investing in these mitigation measures.
4: He explains that includes reducing the overlap between people and sharks, such as warning people when a shark is near. But there are also personal shark deterrent devices and ways to reduce the severity of injuries, like bite-resistant wetsuits.
7: The risk is still very, very low at the end of the day. But I can certainly understand why people that go

0: to the beach frequently are getting to the point of being a bit fed up by just hearing, oh yeah, the risk is low, don't worry about it. Because while the overall risk is low, the more you expose yourself to that risk, the more it's potentially likely to happen at some point.
1: Flinders University Professor Charlie Hoveniers ending that report by Isabel Musali and Brianna Melville. And that's early AM for today. In finance, oil is higher. The global benchmark Brent crude is trading at $104.31 US a barrel. I'm Rachel Mealy. Thanks for your company. It's a quarter past six.
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3: On ABC Illawarra, this is Melinda James.
4: Hello, good morning. Oh, happy Friday. Happy slightly late Friday if you're an early riser. I am a little late, but intentionally so. So I'll be on the radio until 10 o'clock this morning, so 6.15 till 10. I hope you're well on this Friday. We'll go through the weather, we'll play a bit of Too Early Trivia, and then we have Stags to come on the program all the way through until 10 o'clock this morning. Thanks to Jeff in St. George's Basin, he's in early with his movie review. Maybe I'll give that to you a little bit later on because tail end of school holidays, but still we're there. Another movie out. And this one, yeah, I'm kind of interested in this one, Jeff. So I'll let everyone know what you thought about that particular movie in just a moment. Get your phones ready. Last chance to get your name in the hat on a week where you have a 1 in 4 chance of having that name once again taken out of the hat. So 1-300-973-300 is the number to call if you'd like to play. Let's get some news headlines with Penny Burford. Hey, Penny.
5: Good morning, Mel. Making news this morning, volunteer wildlife rescue groups have been overwhelmed by hundreds of sick and dying flying foxes after a suspected mass starvation event. Small businesses owed money by Tarmor Colliery could still face losses despite the completion of its sale. Wollongong's Lord Mayor says a proposed grants formula is just plain wrong and punishes the community after councillors unanimously backed a submission opposing the proposal last night. The Greens candidate for the South Coast, Kim Stevenson, is calling for the railway line south of Kiama to be electrified. Squadron Energy has welcomed New South Wales's new gas statement, saying its Port Kembla gas import terminal could help meet winter demand and support gas-fired power stations. The Southern Region's new top cop has outlined his priorities, including targeting family and domestic violence. And an Illawarra mother says the annual Remember Me Walk in Wollongong this weekend will provide support to parents bereaved by stillbirth or miscarriage. And we'll have those full stories at 6.30, Mel.
4: Thanks so much, Penny. Jeff in St. George's Basin says, hi, Mel and Jen. Happy Friday to everyone at ABC Illawarra and all the listeners. Also, I watched the new movie, The Social Reckoning, with Mikey Madison and Jeremy Allen White. The film is inspired by the true story of how Frances Haugen Madison, a young Facebook engineer, enlists the help of Jeff Horwitz, who is white, a Wall Street Journal reporter, to go on a dangerous journey that ends up blowing the whistle on the social network's most guarded secrets. 4 chalk tops out of 5, says Jeff in St. George's Basin. 4 out of 5, not bad. I've actually read a book about that very true story, and it is a pretty remarkable story, I've got to say. Nice one, Jeff. I reckon I might look that one up. Okay, quick look at the weather for you on this Friday the 9th of October. A little bit of patchy fog early this morning, a sunny afternoon, low to high 20s across the region. Medium chance of showers for early Saturday morning, possibly a thunderstorm in the early morning, a mostly sunny afternoon, 24 to 29. Sunday, partly cloudy, slight chance of a shower, possibly a storm in the north in the afternoon, low to high 20s. Monday, sunny morning, 28 to 33 for Monday. Medium chance of showers, most likely in the evening, possibly a thunderstorm in the afternoon and evening. On the coastal waters today, variable winds about 10 knots, becoming northeasterly, 15 to 20 knots in the middle of the day, and then tending northerly late this evening. Seas pretty flat, below a metre, and then increasing to 1.5 metres potentially during the afternoon, and a southeasterly swell of 2 to 3 metres. And current temperatures this morning, you're waking up to just 8 at Albion Park, so brisk. 13 at Bulambi, 6 at High Range, 12.5 at Jervis Bay, 12 in Kiama, 8 at Mossvale, 13 in Nowra, 14 at Point Perpendicular and Port Kembla, Ulladulla 11, Braidwood 7, and Goulburn at the airport also 7 degrees. Let's check on the road network. Traffic. Harry Lance is there from the Transport Management Centre. Very good morning to you, Harry.
6: Good morning, Mel. We had just the one breakdown to mention. It was a truck southbound on the Princes Motorway just past Masters Road. It was closing. It had closed, I should say.

0: one of the southbound lanes there. But it looks like the crews have cleared that truck. They were also doing a bit of cleanup of an oil spill. That looks like it's all wrapped up as well. So all clear there now on the Prince's Motorway, just past Masters Road, which is good timing. Find locally on Masters Road, Spring Hill Road, Bourke Street, around North Wollongong near the train station. Mount Ousley Road's also looking pretty good, as is Appin Road and the major roads heading to and from Sydney. Find heading south on the highway towards Nowra as well. So no other incidents, crashes of note that are around on the radar at the moment. Public transport running on time on the trains. No planned track work today, but there are some changes over the weekend to keep in mind. Some buses replacing trains between Mossvale and Campbelltown, and then also between Dapto, Port Kembla and Central. You can stay up to date with any changes on the public transport network using a transport app or at transportnsw.info. And to keep an eye on the roads, you can visit livetraffic.com.
1: Thanks so much, Harry. Harry Lance there from the Transport Management Centre. Okay, are you ready for question number one for Two Early Trivia for this Friday, the 9th of October? Question number one. 30 years ago at this time of year, so we're talking the year is 1996. Take yourself back. This was sitting at the number one spot in Australia, stayed there for 9 weeks. Clear the dance floor. All right, the song, and who can remember the name of the group? Is that too hard? I wouldn't have got it. The song and the name of the group. Is that too hard? Maybe for a Friday. Okay, here we go. Here is Anthony in Flinders. Hey, Anthony, how are you going?
2: Good, how are you?
1: Yeah, not bad, not bad. What's the name of the song?
2: It's the Macarena.
1: It is the Macarena. And do you know the name of the group? Or is that too tricky? I don't know, Anthony. Is that a bit unfair?
2: I'm pretty sure it's Los Del Rio.
1: Not for you. Well done, Anthony. Los Del Rio. Well done.
2: Thanks.
1: Yeah. Did you get out on the dance floor and do the Macarena once or twice?
2: Probably.
1: Yeah, I think we all probably did, even if we did it reluctantly and were dragged there. But anyway, the Macarena. For 9 weeks, that's all we could listen to here in Australia. Question number two, Anthony. US President Donald Trump is maybe having a sleepless night. Here's what he said yesterday.
3: Whether I get it or not, I have done far more, and I think it would be a great discredit to them. And I'm not saying that out of scorn.
1: Whether I get it or not... What's he talking about? Get what? What's happening today?
2: I'm not sure. I'll probably just have a punt and say something about a Nobel Peace Prize, maybe.
1: Yes, the Nobel Peace Prize is being handed out today. yes, and he has been preparing the world in case he doesn't get it to say, that's ridiculous that I don't get it, I've stopped 8 wars. Yes, the Nobel Peace Prize.
2: Yeah. I'll prepare myself.
1: You'll prepare yourself for the great disappointment? Yeah, he was talking about it a fair bit. Whether I get it or not, he says, yes. Anyway, the Nobel Peace Prize. It will be interesting to see who does get it. Question number three, Anthony, you're doing very well. Today is World Egg Day, apparently. So some egg trivia. This one's quite tricky. I did a little test of this one earlier among my colleagues and no one knew. World Egg Day. You can often predict a chicken's egg colour, so whether it's brown or white, by looking at which part of that chicken's anatomy.
2: I'm pretty sure that this is their, I want to say ear or earlobe or something. It's their ear.
1: It's their earlobe. Oh, my goodness.
2: There you go.
1: Anthony.
2: Wow.
1: Yeah, wow indeed. That was a remarkable performance in Two Early Trivia, I've got to say, this morning. You called in before the first question. I thought that we might trip over with Los Del Rio, but no, you knew that immediately. Nobel Peace Prize, there we go. And I didn't think anyone would know I didn't even know chickens had earlobes.
2: I'm sure I heard this on another quiz not long ago, actually, or maybe it was on one of my kids' television shows or something. And I was, I only heard it recently, so I was... quite fortunate.
1: Well, there we go. It pays to listen and absorb no matter where you are. Yeah, earlobes. I thought, I didn't even know chickens had ears, but of course they do.

0: because you say here chooky chooky, but yeah, I didn't know they had an earlobe. So if their earlobes are white, they'll deliver white eggs. If they have red or brown earlobes, they'll deliver brown eggs.
1: Yeah, it's wild.
0: It's wild. Anyway, there we go. Wow, Anthony, could you be our winner for the week?
1: Can't be that lucky, surely.
0: Oh, well, see, that wasn't luck, though. You haven't used up your luck yet. What you did was just use sheer brain power and mental recall. So that's not luck. That's you, Anthony, and your hard work. But is Lady Luck on his side? Because this is luck. Oops, I can't open it up. Oh, it's Michael in Kiama Downs.
1: Nice one.
0: Oh, Anthony. But you know what? Luck's just luck. If you can get by on sheer grit and skill and hard work, then you'll be fine. Well done. Well done.
1: Thank you. I'll ride that all day.
0: Andrew is here on the text line. Good morning, Mel. Can we please have Anthony for our trivia team?
1: I'll be there, mate.
0: All right, Anthony, if you're interested, we'll hook you guys up.
1: Great. Good on you. Thank you.
0: Nice one, Anthony. Well done. That was a very good performance, wasn't it? How about that? Do you want to listen to the Macarena? Oh, I can hear you all screaming out for it. Here we go. If 9 weeks in 1996 wasn't enough, this is the Macarena by Los Del Rio to take us to the news.

0: and plenty more coming your way. It's now news time.
1: Penny Burford with ABC Illawarra News. Volunteer wildlife rescue groups have been overwhelmed by hundreds of sick and dying flying foxes after a suspected mass starvation event. Since late September, there have been more than 460 reports of malnourished bats between the Victorian border and the mid-north coast. The New South Wales Department of Climate Change and Energy says recent testing of severely emaciated carcasses shows the deaths may be related to food scarcity, but no cause has been confirmed. Wildlife Rescue South Coast's Trista Thorpe says she's barely slept in the last 2 days due to the number of bats in care.
2: We're pretty exhausted and tired at the moment. I think I've had about 20 calls this morning. I'm still trying to catch up with all of them. I have had a few people, unfortunately, get upset that we're not able to attend immediately, but just with the amount that's coming in, we're just doing the best we can.
1: Small businesses owed money by Tamor Colliery could still face losses despite the completion of its sale. Independent Wallandilly MP Judy Hannan says some creditors may have already gone into liquidation themselves. The sale, officially completed this week, will cover employee entitlements and secured creditors, but a court dispute will determine how much is left over for unsecured suppliers. Ms. Hannan says smaller businesses are particularly vulnerable.
3: The people that hurt the most are the small business that are owed money. You can't wear a big debt like that.
1: Wollongong's Lord Mayor says a proposed grants formula is just plain wrong and punishes the community. Councillors unanimously backed a submission opposing the proposal last night, warning it would strip about $16 million a year from council's funding. It says the modelling lacks transparency and overlooks regional service costs. Tanya Brown says the submission makes a compelling case against the proposal.
4: I believe it presents a very compelling argument to the Independent Grants Commission that their proposed review of this methodology is just plain wrong.
1: The Greens candidate for South Coast is calling for the railway line south of Kiama to be electrified. Kim Stevenson was announced as the party's candidate yesterday and says passengers travelling north have to change from diesel trains at Kiama. She says she campaigned on the issue at the 2019 election and still nothing has changed.
5: You've got two carriages with a diesel train chugs you up to Kiama. Then you got to get off and change onto an intercity train. What if you, you know, like me, I've had lots of luggage before and you got to lug it all the way off, and elderly people trying to get off the train and onto another one. It's only a couple of stops.
1: Squadron Energy has welcomed New South Wales's new gas statement, saying its Port Kembla gas import terminal could help meet winter demand and support gas-fired power stations. The company previously deferred operations until mid-2027, with the statement saying pipeline licences and commercial agreements are still needed. CEO Rob Wheels says the terminal could provide another supply route for Australian and overseas produced gas. He says the federal government must also ensure the policy settings for the proposed East Coast gas reservation scheme will ensure gas can physically reach customers when it's needed most. The Southern Region's new top cop has outlined his priorities, including targeting family and domestic violence. New South Wales Police Assistant Commissioner Stephen Hegarty began his policing career in 1989, working in Nowra, Wollongong and Ulla Dulla before moving to Sydney in 2013. He's returned to Wollongong to take up the role of former Assistant Commissioner Joe Kassar, who retired last month. Assistant Commissioner Hegarty says he aims to target domestic violence and protect victims with a multi-government approach.
6: We have to take every step we can possibly take to make sure that victims and families are protected. We do work as a group. We have corrective services on board. We have health on board, education on board as well. So we do work as a large group to make sure that we look after the victims, not just all about enforcement.
1: An Illawarra mother says the annual Remember Me Walk in Wollongong this weekend will provide support to parents bereaved by stillbirth or miscarriage. Group member Victoria Bogovac will be attending the Illawarra Baby and Child Loss Walk from North Wollongong Beach to Flagstaff Hill for the first time on Saturday since she lost her son at 16 weeks last year. She says the group has given her much needed support.
7: I felt like it had to be a very private, lonely kind of experience until I discovered the Illawarra Support Loss Group. And it's just, I guess, being able to support and network with others that have walked this path already was just huge. Yeah, and just kind of our healing journey, I guess.
1: And that's ABC Illawarra News.
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1: You're with Melinda James on ABC Illawarra.
2: Yes, that's where you are. Thanks so much, Penny. Let's head to the Weather Bureau. Kate Doyle's there. Hi, Kate.
3: Good morning. How's it going?
2: Yeah, good. Today looks pretty nice and getting warmer, I think. Not too bad for the next few days. What's going on?
3: Look, some interesting things going on with the weather at the moment. So, yes, a fairly settled and warm day today. Light winds becoming northeasterly as we go through the middle of the day, but it shouldn't be too much to ruffle some too many feathers around today. Mostly sunny, fairly warm. Wollongong a top of 23, Kiama a top of 21, Goulburn looking at a top of 24 degrees today. We are expecting it to be warmer into tomorrow as we see the northwesterlies develop ahead of a change, which we are expecting to make its way through as we go through the day tomorrow. Now, we do have the potential for some showers and even possibly some storms around tomorrow during the day as we see this system bring some instability ahead of it. A bit of a complex one, but look, at the moment, we're not expecting a huge amount of rainfall widespread is the story. The system making its way through fairly quickly, meaning that we are only expecting a couple of millimetres if you do manage to see moisture at all, but certainly the potential for some showers and storms. So it'll be one of those cases where some people will get some and others will miss out. But a bit of instability around tomorrow being the main story there. Easing off as we get into Sunday, just a chance of a shower or two around, particularly by the coast. But things do get interesting again as we get into the beginning of next week. We've got a series of systems making their way through at a bit more slow moving, a better tie into some tropical moisture. Looking like we could see some rainfall total accumulations over the Monday, Tuesday, Wednesday, even possibly into the Thursday there, with Tuesday at the moment looking like it could be the wetter of the day. Warm day on Monday as we see the hot air coming down from the north ahead of this series of changes. Cooler as we go through the next few days then, and really quite cool by the time we get to the end of the week. So, yeah, certainly a bit of interest in the weather across the next week or so.
2: Okay, yeah, I had been hearing murmurings of maybe a lot of rain for some places. I don't know if it's even necessarily concentrated on us here in the Illawarra and Shoalhaven, and also this big cold snap next week after a really warm weekend. So is that
3: Yeah, so certainly getting cooler after that change is the story. Look, with the potential for these wetter conditions around, look quite interestingly, looks like we could get some fairly decent falls west of the ranges as we go through Monday, which is always spikes some interest. And then on Tuesday, we are expecting the heavier of the falls to be focused up in the northeast of New South Wales, where we got the potential for some fairly hefty storm activity through that part of the world. But certainly the potential for some falls around the Illawarra, especially as we have the potential across a number of days. Tuesday at the moment looking like the wettest at the moment on the forecast. We've got that 1 to 15 millimetre mark, but always with the caveat that with a storm or two around, we could get some heavier totals as well.
2: Okay. Well, everything will be a little clearer when we all chat again on Monday. And then on the coastal waters today, what's happening, Kate?
3: Yes, over the Illawarra coast today, we've got variable winds about 10 knots, becoming northeasterly 15 to 20 knots as we go through the middle of the day, and then turning northerly as we get into the late evening. Seas below a metre, increasing to 1 to 1.5 metres as we go through the afternoon, and that swells the southeasterly at 2 to 3 metres. And even though it does at the moment look like we will stay below warning levels tomorrow, a heads up that we are expecting those waters, those winds to get up to around that 25 knot mark offshore south of Port Perpendicular as we go through tomorrow morning. So certainly worth paying attention to that forecast quite closely if you are planning on heading out onto the waters tomorrow, especially with those changes expected to make their way through.
2: Fantastic. Thanks so much, Kate.
3: Thank you.
2: Kate Doyle from the Bureau of Meteorology. Traffic. Looking at the traffic, not too bad this morning. I can't really see much at all. No incidents, no accidents, no congestion at this stage, close to home or further afield, which is good news. We're getting closer to the end of the school holidays, of course, so there might be some holiday traffic potentially returning home today. You never know. But at this stage, things looking pretty good. Just a quick check on the trains for you as well. The trains are looking good, but buses replacing trains between Dapto, Port Kembla and Central tomorrow from 2 a.m, so from early, early tomorrow morning for the weekend. Buses replacing trains between Dapto, Port Kembla and Central for the weekend. So please be aware of that. I think that's about it. Let's take some community service.

0: announcements. We've got a few here. We've got Ona from Music Shoalhaven. Hey, Ona.
1: Hi, Mel. How are you?
0: Well, thank you. What's happening on Sunday?
1: We have a wonderful pianist, Joshua Hahn, who's one of the ABC Young Performers Award semi-finalists. So we'll find out if he's actually into the finals. So he's a fabulous young pianist with a few problems we've had. So we have had to put our concert back till 2:30 when normally we start at 2. So there's no real problem, just a rearrangement of the time. So 2:30 on Sunday at the Nowra School of Arts for Music Shoalhaven, and Joshua Hahn, really upcoming young pianist.
0: Fabulous. Sounds great. Thanks, Ona.
1: Thank you, Mel.
0: Ona from Music Shoalhaven. Now we have Dr. Margaret Redelman. Hi, Margaret Redelman.
2: Good morning.
0: Good morning.
2: So I'd love to invite all the women in the Illawarra to my Sexuality Education Day for Women. I was very lucky to get an OAM for sexual work in 2015, and I want to give back to the community. For the princely sum of $30, you get a whole day workshop on sexuality. We've got Professor Catherine Brown from Wollongong University and a wonderful psychologist, sexologist, Hilary Keys, Heather Ford, a sexologist, and myself for a whole day covering all sorts of topics. And I noticed that just previously you talked about loss of children, miscarriages, and we cover all those topics so that you get answered the questions that other people didn't answer. If you've ever thought that you weren't getting the sex life that you think other people are getting, come along and educate yourself. Give yourself a gift of knowledge to make your sex life better. And that's what this day is about. It's at the Sage Hotel on Saturday, the 10th of October, so that tomorrow.
0: Yep.
2: And just go on this website, Unapologetically Hers, look at the Eventbrite logo and book in for the day. It's a gift that I wish as a young person I'd been given, that knowledge and education to make my sex life better in all through life, whether it's a new mum, whether it's an older person, whether it's a divorced woman, whether it's a chronic illness like multiple sclerosis. What happens to our sexuality? Who talks about it? And how to communicate with your partner during all these life changes? So we cover all of that. And it's a wonderful, warm, woman-friendly environment to get that education. So please come.
0: Thanks so much, Margaret. Thanks very much. That's tomorrow at the Sage Hotel, Unapologetically Hers,
2: yes,
0: is how you can find it online. To register. Yeah. Thank you very much.
2: Thank you.
0: That's Dr. Margaret Redelman. Now we have Robert from the Basin View Masonic Village. Hi, Robert.
3: Good morning, Mel. How are you?
0: Well, thank you. Garage sale That's number good. Two.
3: That's good. I'm ringing up again today for the last big garage sale at the Basin View Masonic Village, because we still have a lot of stuff left over that can be utilised for Christmas tools and a real nice array of potted plants. And they're all yours, but come along tomorrow between 8 and 12, and you can make an offer on an item and name your own price. So if you show up tomorrow at 1, where are we? 1:30, the Ball Road, Basin View, Masonic Village, and you can grab yourself a bargain and just in time for Christmas. Speaking of which, I hope you have a very nice Christmas with your family, Mel.
0: Oh, all Robert, you are the first this year to wish me a Merry Christmas.
3: Well, I'm pleased with that. Thank you very much for having me on for such a time. Thank you.
0: No worries, Robert. Good luck with it. Now we have Keena from the Shoalhaven Community Choir. Hi, Keena.
4: Oh, hi, Mel. I'm just being to mention the Shoalhaven Community Choir's fundraising event coming up on the 25th of October. It's celebrating music through the decades, the 60s, 70s and 80s, and it's at the Nowra School of Arts, 25th, 2 to 5 o'clock, and cabaret style. So you book via Try Booking. And supporting Dementia Australia, so you can join a table if you like, or bring friends and family on the 25th, Nowra School of Arts. And a little bit about the prices. The tickets are $50 for adults, but it is a fundraising event. No concessions. Children 5 to 16 are 30, and under 5 are free. But this includes your entertainment, two local dance troupes, a lavish high tea. And so support families and those with dementia. And enjoy this event on Sunday the 25th October at the Narra School of Arts. So thanks for that, Mel.
0: Thank you, Kina. Kina from the Shoalhaven Community Choir. Now we have John from the Wollongong Tech Waratahs Rugby Union Club. G'day, John.
5: Good morning, Mel. How are you?
0: Yeah, well, thanks. What's happening?
5: I'd just like to let the local community know tomorrow we're holding what's called a Legends Lunch. It's doors are at 12. The event starts at 12:30. We have Dean Mum, ex-Wallaby Test captain, his brother Greg, who's coached internationally, rugby league star James Maloney, and one of our own, Apollosi, who used to play for Tech a couple of years ago. He's now in the Waratahs. Lunch starts at 12:30, finishes about 3:30, and then the whole idea is we hang around and watch, hopefully, the Wallabies beat the All Blacks in the Bledisloe.
0: Fantastic. That sounds great. Thanks so much, John.
5: Thank you for that. Tickets are available at techtars.com.
0: Okay, TechTars, yeah, the Wollongong Tech Waratahs Rugby Union Club. Thanks so much, John. Have a good one.
5: Thanks, Mel. You too. Bye.
0: Bye. There we go. That's community service announcements. In a moment, we'll hear some more about sport, some more about South Africa. Of course, test number one between South Africa and Australia begins tonight. All the action will be on your radios. We'll get a little preview in just a moment.
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0: Yes, cricket beginning tonight, but all the way from Durban, South Africa, the first test between South Africa and Australia. A lot of talk about sandpaper gate, etc., etc., but it begins tonight at 6 p.m. You will hear ball-by-ball coverage on ABC Radio. Here's a wrap of what we can expect with Corbin Middlemass and Phil Jakes.
15: Australia returned to South Africa for test cricket for the first time in 8 years and, of course, for the first time since the Sandpaper Gate series back in 2018. Corbin Middlemass and Phil Jakes, a man who averaged over 47 playing test cricket for Australia. Here we are, Jakesy. The test is only hours away now. It all begins tonight from 6 p.m. Eastern, available through ABC Listen. What does it mean for the Australians at the start of this era-defining stretch, their three biggest rivals all away from home?
16: Yeah, well, you mentioned the rivalry. Australia and South Africa have always had that rivalry. We're obviously got first versus second in the Test Championship. Australia are number one, South Africa number two, but South Africa are the reigning Test champions. So they hold the mace. It's the first series on tour, as you said, since Sandpaper Gate. Mm-hmm. So there's going to be a massive vibe from the crowd. There's going to be all sorts of people holding signs up, trying to get under the skin of the Australians, and that's going to add to the rivalry that already exists.
15: Pat Cummins joined me earlier today, and this is what he had to say about coming back to South Africa for the first time since.
17: Oh, look, it was a long time ago, so it's nothing new. We've spoken about it a little bit. Obviously, the crowds get rowdy or whatever, and if someone needs an extra helping hand, then we're around. But to be honest, it's so long ago, we as a group move on from things pretty quickly. So, it hasn't taken up too much of our time, to be honest.
15: Are you anticipating a hostile reception from the locals here?
17: Don't know, really. We've been here for a few weeks, and I must say the crowds have been awesome throughout the one-day series, and even just meeting people out and about, everyone's been really nice and hospitable. So maybe once the test match starts, that might change a bit, but so far they've been great.
15: The Australians still haven't named their 11, Phil Jakes. What do you think they're weighing up at the moment?
16: I think they're just going to have a look at the wicket and see how much moisture goes out of the wicket. We were here yesterday, and it was definitely a more tinge of green yesterday than there is today. The colours come out of the wicket. It looks a fantastic cricket pitch. I think it'll be a bit of a war of attrition out there. I think it might start a bit slow, little bit of seam movement up front for the quicks, and then we'll go into fast forward with the spin, particularly out the sides of the wickets where the footmarks go as the game wears along.
15: It's a coastal city, so on the southeastern seaboard, on the Indian Ocean. It is humid, so it'll be...

0: It'll be pretty warm, and also the fact that it gets dark early here. So the first ball is actually sent out at 9:30 local time. The South Africans have named their lineup, and they've gone with the two spinners, so Harmer and Maharaj, to play together. They actually took 14 wickets between them in a test match at the same venue 4 years ago. But the big story out of the South African team is Henrik Norkia. 3 years and 8 months since he last played a red ball game, which was his last test match. He's going to play here in Durban.
1: Yeah, it's going to be a great storyline, isn't it? And that's the world we live in, with franchise cricket being played all around the world. And as you said, he hasn't played for nearly 4 years, which is a long time out of the game. They'll have to use him sparingly, short spells, which I think is one of the reasons why they've got two spinners in this side. And I think they know a little bit of something that we don't know about this pitch as well.
0: Phil Jakes will be joined by Jason Gillespie, Ben Cameron, Neil Manthorpe, Sean Pollock and myself, Corbin Middlemans, for the full call. We're on air from 6 p.m. Eastern. You can find it all through ABC Listen all series long. Just look out for that red cricket ball button.
2: Yeah, there we go. Cricket beginning. Can you believe it? And it'll be a little dramatic, you'd think, given all of that time that's passed between... good old Sandpaper Gate. Crikey, remember that? Didn't that rock the nation? And now, so cricket on your radios. Chrissy here on the text. This is in relation to the stuff we're hearing in the news. We were talking a few days ago about the flying fox deaths. Really distressing, overwhelmed rescue volunteers are by these huge numbers of premature flying fox births across the state. So many deaths and early births that they think are probably related to food scarcity after a dry winter, but they are investigating other potential causes. Chrissy says, we've had a grey-headed flying fox in our mulberry tree for the last few days. So interesting. That's what Janine told us earlier about mulberry trees. If you have one in your garden, chances are flying foxes have found it. Chrissy says, looks very weak. One day it fell out of the tree and crawled across the grass to another tree. Also yesterday, another bat flew into the tree as if to say hello, but didn't stay. There are mulberries on the tree, but they're still green, but it seems to be eating them. Yeah, really distressing what's going on with these flying foxes at the moment, that's for sure. If you're seeing any, let me know.
3: On ABC Illawarra, this is Melinda James.
2: Now not flying foxes, but another type of animal. This is bees. In 2024, scientists from the University of Wollongong caught and described for the very first time a tiny bee that lives in the forest canopies of Fiji. They're very hard to find because they are smaller than a grain of rice. And now, just 2 years later, the same researchers think that little bee is on the brink of extinction, which brings up a question of how many insects are out there that die before they're even discovered by humans. Justin Hunsdale spoke to scientist Tegan Edwards, who's the lead author on a paper published this week about her work on this very rare little bee.
4: In 2024, they were discovered in Fiji for the first time and described there, and then we went over and had a bit of a sample of them across the main island of Fiji, Viti Levu, and got some specimens and brought them back.
5: Talk to me about what this particular species looks like.
4: Yeah, so it's a very tiny species, about 3.4 millimetres long, and they're just little black bees, basically, and they look a lot like a common house ant. But once you get them under a microscope, they're very beautiful little species.
5: And how significant was that find when you went over and did that research in Fiji?
4: Yeah, it was pretty big find for us. We went over for a month and we had that scheduled in, and we had the goal of finding as many specimens as we possibly could over the month, and it took us about 2 weeks to find the first one, of sampling every single day, at least three times a day. So when we found the very first one, we were absolutely ecstatic. We were elated. It was amazing.
5: And what does sampling look like, that process, for you guys?
4: We were doing canopy sweep netting, which is basically just we use a net that extends out to... The one I was using was 9 metres, and just basically running that net over the tops of trees to try and catch them off the top of the trees, off the flowers.
5: How hard is it to catch them? Because you mentioned how small they are and the physical workout involved in wielding this net as well. How difficult is that process? And I assume the conditions are pretty humid as well to add to that.
4: Yeah, it definitely wasn't easy. It was a pretty rough month for us. It was averaging probably about 30 degrees every day, humid, hot, and then anytime it rained the bees would go away. So it took us a long time and it took us a lot of effort to try and get them, but yeah, once we did end up finding them, that was amazing. But we also didn't really know what their host trees were going to be, so it took us a long time to work out where we were going to get them and what kind of trees we were going to get them off, but once we worked that out, it kind of came a little bit easier. Not super easy, but a little bit easier.
6: Hi, I'm Dr. James Dory. I'm a lecturer in biological sciences at the University of Wollongong, and I work on all things bees.
5: It's been now a couple of years since this discovery was made. What have you been doing to monitor these bees since then, and what has given you cause for a concern now?
6: We haven't actually been monitoring them at all pretty well. So we have some older specimens that are in museums that were never really described. We found a single specimen in 2016, and we weren't sure if they were native or introduced at that point, because Fiji has a lot of introduced insects in particular. And then in 2019, we actually went twice, and that's when we found a whole bunch more, and that's what we used to describe the species, those collections plus some of those really old museum specimens. And then COVID happened, and so we couldn't actually go back for quite a while. So the trip with Tegan was the first time that we'd been back since 2019. So there hasn't been any monitoring in between. It's also going to be quite challenging to monitor because, as Tegan was saying, they're up in the canopy and it takes a lot of skill and a fair bit of strength to wield the nets and actually catch things. And obviously we're still trying to learn what they're actually doing. So the way that we kind of try and get around that is by using genetic data where you can actually try then to infer what's happened in the past with their population sizes. So it kind of tries to get around the idea that you need to be there all the time or every year sampling bees, and to sample them you have to kill them as well. So this way hopefully we can kill fewer bees and come up with a more robust answer, but I still think we definitely need people on the ground in Fiji to actually do the work and monitor these insects.
5: You've now come to the conclusion that these bees could be critically endangered. Can you, and I know you sort of touched on it there, but can you sort of just outline how you go about coming to that conclusion?
6: Sure. So we basically get, they're called single nucleotide polymorphisms. It doesn't matter so much. It was basically where there have been mutations somewhere in the bee's genome, and we collect a whole bunch of specimens and we sample across their genome to find these mutations. And you can actually look at the frequency of these mutations to kind of say something about maybe when they arose, but then also there are predictions you can make about how they may have, that they may record demographic history. Basically, you can use those mutations to say, okay, maybe, you know, 100 years ago, 200 years ago, the population was this size and now it's this size, and you can see maybe how things have changed. So you use something that's called a stairway plot, and it does kind of look like a stairway in terms of like population declines and whatnot. More or less, we're using today's genetic information to infer what's happened in the past.
5: Yeah, and what are you putting it down to?
6: As for what's driving the actual declines, we think there are a few things. Since European colonization, at least, population size has really increased in Fiji, and it seems like the declines kind of correlate with that. But it's not just that, you know, there's been habitat destruction, potentially use of pesticides, introduced species, so there's the European honeybee there, but we actually think more likely there's the, it might be the African tulip, because these bees are specializing on red flowering plants in the canopy, and the African tulip is a red flowering plant in the canopy, but it's actually been known to be poisonous to a whole bunch of other bee species, so that could be what's happening here. It could be a bit of an ecological trap. And beyond that as well, potentially even the cyclones interacting with these stresses and with habitat destruction, wiping out smaller populations. So that first bee that we collected in 2016, we collected in a lowland area on the coast, and we tried every year after that that we went, so I don't know how many times, four or five more times, multiple times every trip, and we can never find it there again. So what happened after 2016 is basically a cyclone had gone through and potentially knocked down a lot of the food plants or the places that they were nesting. So there are a lot of potential stresses. It'd be nice to know more about that.
2: That is Dr. James Dorey, lecturer in biological sciences at the University of Wollongong, talking there to Justin Hunsdale. The news coming your way right now on ABC Illawarra. Plenty to come. We'll meet the southern region's new top COP, Assistant Commissioner Stephen Hegarty, after the news.

0: oil prices surge amid renewed attacks in the Middle East. More than 50 people killed in consecutive Russian strikes, and Australia's test cricketers return to South Africa. It's 7 o'clock. Good morning. Jessica Kidd with ABC News. In Sydney, police have arrested a man over an alleged carjacking and collision with a patrol car in Sydney's CBD last night. Charlie McLean reports.
1: Officers were called to the intersection of King and Pitt Streets around 9 o'clock last night after a man allegedly stole a woman's Mazda sedan and was driving along George Street. It's alleged the sedan later hit a parked police car and struck a woman in her 50s at the Market Street intersection. The 36-year-old man was arrested at the scene and taken to hospital, where he remains under police guard. The woman in her 50s sustained a cut to her head and was taken to hospital in a stable condition. Investigations are continuing.
0: The High Court has refused a bid by New South Wales MP Mark Latham to appeal against a ruling that he defamed state MP Alex Greenwich in a homophobic tweet. Isla Evans has more.
2: Australia's High Court has refused an application made by former One Nation MP Mark Latham to be granted special leave to appeal the defamation matter. Mr. Latham had previously failed in his bid to overturn that determination that he had defamed independent MP Alex Greenwich in a homophobic tweet in 2023. On Thursday, the High Court refused Mr. Latham special leave to appeal the matter, saying it had insufficient prospects of success and ordered him to pay costs. In a statement, independent MP Alex Greenwich says he is, quote, relieved that this long legal battle has now come to an end.
0: Oil prices have surged amid renewed attacks by Yemen's Houthis on the Saudi capital. The ABC's Middle East correspondent Caitlin Kelly reports.
3: The Iran-allied Houthis claimed responsibility for a strike on a Riyadh airport, one in a series of strikes on different Saudi airports in recent days that have killed at least three people. The Saudi-led coalition says it intercepted and destroyed ballistic missiles aimed at the capital, responding with dozens of strikes on Houthi targets in Yemen. The escalation comes as the coalition fights to reclaim positions it lost to the Houthis earlier this month along Yemen's west coast. Crude oil jumped to $105 a barrel as the attacks on the Gulf capital drew international condemnation. Caitlin Kelly, ABC News, Jerusalem.
0: US President Donald Trump has claimed the country won't resume military strikes on Iran before the American midterm elections in early November. Emily Grimenz reports from Washington.
4: Citing productive discussions, Donald Trump says the US won't attack Iran at any time prior to the midterm elections in the US in less than a month. The White House had originally outlined a 4 to 6 week military campaign, but the war has now been going for 7 months. It's widely seen as a drag on Mr. Trump's approval ratings and damaging for Republicans contesting November's elections. Tehran said last week it had received a new peace proposal from the US and has signalled it will formally respond within days. Emily Grimenz, ABC News, Washington.
0: Ukraine is mourning the deaths of more than 50 people in two consecutive nights of Russian strikes as the US Secretary of State declares the war is at a dangerous stalemate. Ukrainian President Volodymyr Zelensky is appealing for support from NATO countries in the wake of the latest Russian attacks that have killed at least 33 people at a bus stop in Kramatorsk and 22 in Priluki the day before, while two people have reportedly died in Ukrainian drone attacks in Russia. Ukrainian negotiators are due to visit the US for talks on the war tomorrow. Marco Rubio says he fears escalations could spark a wider conflict.
5: Stalemates only end one of two ways. Number one, you have a negotiated settlement, one in which each side have to give up something in order to get peace. And we have tried and we will continue to try and do what we can to facilitate a negotiated settlement to the end of that war. The other way that stalemates end is through escalation.
0: French student protest leaders are calling for more demonstrations after meeting with the country's education minister. Minister Edouard Geffray is expected to give more details today in an emergency plan in response to this week's nationwide rallies. He earlier said it would ensure absent teachers are replaced and that heavy school timetables are under review. But student leaders who met with Mr. Geffray, including Marius Mesnil from the High School Students Union, says they aren't satisfied.
6: This is just the beginning. I'm calling on all high school students and everyone else too, parents, workers, to mobilize for the sacred act of protest on Tuesday, October 13th. We need as many people as possible. We must keep up the pressure.
0: Back home, and one in three Australian children who are sexually victimised online either tell no one or turn to an AI chatbot for help, prompting warnings from Australia's top cop that better safety nets are needed. Defence and National Security correspondent Olivia Casely has more.
7: In an interview marking her first year as Australian Federal Police Commissioner, Chrissy Barrett called the AI disclosures heartbreaking, warning chatbots cannot provide the human support vulnerable youth require. The Commissioner called on caregivers to watch out for changes in their children's behaviour.
8: We're a pretty blunt object, let's be honest. By the time we become involved, the options have reduced.
7: The AFP is working with Monash University to develop a special tool to help triage and escalate reports of harm to the Australian Centre to Counter Cyber Exploitation.
0: Data centre technology company Firmus appears to have hit trouble even before its much-anticipated float on the Australian share market. The firm had been hoping to be valued at an eye-watering $44 billion later this month. Senior market analyst at Capital.com, Kyle Rodder, says while the valuation is already ambitious, there are now doubts the company will be able to deliver on its promises.
9: At this point in time, they've only got 5% of the capacity that they have flagged required to generate the growth and profits in the future that, again, would justify the price tag. And so investors are asking themselves, am I taking too much risk by handing over my money to this company, and will they be able to fulfill their promises?
0: A man has been charged with manslaughter after allegedly tackling a 75-year-old man who later died in hospital. Police allege the 51-year-old restrained and tackled the elderly man on Tuesday afternoon in Alexandria as he was sitting in a parked van. He later died in hospital. The 51-year-old will face court today. Wildlife rescue volunteers are being overwhelmed by what they describe as unprecedented levels of premature flying fox births across the state. Since late September, volunteers have encountered hundreds of premature pups. The New South Wales Department of Climate Change and Energy says testing of carcasses shows the deaths and early births may be related to food scarcity. Central Coast-based ecologist and wildlife carer Dr. Karen Parry-Jones says it's highly unusual.
10: Flying foxes don't normally produce premature babies, but this is widespread. People are finding lots of premature babies from up around the Northern Rivers area of New South Wales right down to the South Coast.
0: Now with the latest in sport, here's Fraser Fife.
11: The world's top two test cricket nations, Australia and South Africa, begin a three-test series in Durban tonight. The Aussies returned for the first time since the 2018 series, which gave rise to the scandal known as Sandpapergate, which led to suspensions for David Warner, Steve Smith and Cameron Bancroft, and ultimately the resignation of coach Darren Lehman. Captain Pat Cummins says the side is happy to leave it in the past.
12: We as a group move on from things pretty quickly, so yeah, it hasn't taken up too much of our time, to be honest.
11: Australia's women's team will also be in action today as they face Bangladesh in the first of three ODIs in Brisbane. Cairns has had a six-point home win over Brisbane in the first All-Queensland clash of the National Basketball League season. Jaylen Brown scored a team-high 25 points as the Taipans secured the 97-91 victory. And qualifying for Supercars Bathurst 1000 is set to take place this afternoon at Mount Panorama. The fastest 10 drivers from today's session will take on Saturday's top 10 shootout to determine the pole sitter for this year's great race.
0: To finance, Wall Street stocks are down, edging further from their record as oil prices rise. The Dow Jones Industrial Average is flat. The broad S&P 500 is down 0.5%, while the tech-heavy NASDAQ is 1.3% lower. The Australian share market is set to open slightly higher later this morning. Oil is up. The global benchmark Brent crude is trading at $104.10 US a barrel. Gold is down and the Australian dollar is lower. It's buying 69.6 US cents. To the weather, the chance of showers or afternoon thunderstorms about the state's north and west, dry and sunny elsewhere. Sunny in Sydney with a chance of fog early this morning, mainly in the west, heading for a top of 23 degrees on the coast and up to 29 degrees in the west. Right now it's 12 degrees in the CBD. A shower or two developing tomorrow with a top of 30 degrees. The slight chance of a shower on Sunday, a top of 25. And a shower or two on Monday, a top of 33 degrees. And showers again on Tuesday, 24 degrees. 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
1: On ABC Illawarra, this is Melinda James.
2: Hello and a very good morning to you this morning. We've been hearing about the mass deaths of flying foxes. We were talking about them a couple of days ago. There were some more tests being done on some of these flying foxes. They are turning up either very, very ill, unwell, lacking in energy, hundreds of bats having stillbirths or premature pups. And as we've been hearing in the news, wildlife rescuers overwhelmed by this. Chrissy had said earlier about a grey-headed flying fox in their mulberry tree. And we were talking to Janine Davies, who has been caring for bats and flying foxes forever and a day. And she told us just a couple of days ago that, yeah, if you have a mulberry tree, expect to see flying foxes. Louise says, Mel, we've seen a big flying fox in a rear neighbour's mulberry tree. I've been puzzled as I've never seen them during the day. I don't know if it's the same flying fox. It comes and goes. It's come and gone over the last few days. Yeah, so we've been trying to find out if they have any results of those tests that we heard that they were going to be performing on some of these animals, because they want to know if it simply is just food scarcity that's causing this huge issue with flying fox populations all up and down the coast of New South Wales, or whether there might be something else at play as well. So let me know if you are seeing them. If you have a mulberry tree, have you had visits from flying foxes? And we've heard from some looking very unwell, even falling out of trees, crawling to another tree, seeking more food. Yeah, it's a terrible situation. Look, lots of other things to talk about this morning. We will meet the region's new top cop. Assistant Commissioner Stephen Hegarty has spent a heck of a lot of time on the south coast. Most recently, he's been in Sydney, but he was the Shoalhaven local area commander for a period of time. And now he is in charge of the southern region for New South Wales Police. We'll talk to Stephen Hegarty in a moment. And who's given plasma? So that's, isn't that where you give your blood and then they put it through a centrifuge and then they keep the plasma? But do they give you red blood cells back? Something like that. We're going to learn more because plasma is so absolutely vital, and Lifeblood is having a plasma party today. So if you've never given before, today might be the day to consider. We'll learn about why plasma is so important, particularly for people with immunodeficiency disorders and conditions. So that's coming up as well, all before 7:30. Quick look at the weather, and the weather's kind of interesting. Today will be pretty pleasant. A sunny afternoon, low to high 20s today. The weekend ahead, a medium chance of showers early tomorrow morning, possibly a thunderstorm, but a mostly sunny afternoon, 24 to 29. Not much rain in the system tomorrow. Bit hit and miss with some showers early tomorrow. Sunday, just the slight chance of a shower, possibly a thunderstorm in the north in the afternoon, low to high 20s. A warm one for Monday, 28 to 33. And then a medium chance of showers setting in on Monday evening. And we heard from the Bureau earlier that throughout Monday, Tuesday, even Wednesday, we might see a fair bit of rain, not as much as some other parts of the state, but a fair bit of rain and much, much, much cooler conditions. That's what's coming our way early next week, is a few days of rain and some much, much colder conditions after a hot one on Monday. Traffic. Harry Lance is there at the Transport Management Centre. Hey, Harry.
3: Good morning, Mel. No major delays around at the moment, but I can see some very localised delays in patches across the region. For example, at Coromal Street near the Wollongong Library, Gladstone Avenue near the train station, Memorial Drive approaching the Princes Highway at Bulleye. But that is pretty much it. It's fine. Appin Road and Picton Road looking pretty good on the Illawarra Highway in both directions as well. And then if you're on a run towards Sydney, you're all clear on the Princes Motorway, the highway, Hume there as well, and then also if you're heading south towards Goulburn. So depending on where you're heading, you shouldn't run into too many troubles on the roads. Likewise, on the trains running to time on both lines, no track work planned today, but some changes to keep in mind across the weekend. Some buses replacing services between Mossvale and Campbelltown, and then also between Dapto, Port Kembla and Central. So make sure to factor that into any trips across the weekend. Of course, you can check the latest and plan your trips using a transport app or transportnsw.info, and keep an eye on the roads. 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
2: Thanks, Harry. Harry Lance there from the Transport Management Centre. It's 7:15 on this Friday morning here on ABC Illawarra. Well, a decade after he took on the role of Shoalhaven local area commander, Assistant Commissioner Stephen Hegarty has taken on command of the police's southern region. Now, on both occasions, he's moved into roles replacing Assistant Commissioner Joe Casser, both in the Shoalhaven and now for the Southern Region. Of course, Joe Casser, very well known to us, having been so heavily involved in really high-profile local policing matters for years. He recently retired after 39 years in the police force. Now, Assistant Commissioner Hegarty was a general duties officer in the on the South Coast from 1994 to 2007. He rose to the rank of Sergeant in charge of the local highway patrol for the last 5 years of his stay in the Shoalhaven before returning in 2016 as local area commander. And now, after a stretch in Sydney, he's back as the Assistant Commissioner and the Commander for the Southern Region.
0: I've spent a lot of my time down here. I think I got down to Nowra Police Station back in about 1994, and I spent most of my time here in uniform, frontline policing since that time. Moved around the different sectors, including Wollongong, even far down as Ulladulla, and before I went back up into Sydney in about 2013.
2: And it looks like you've had a pretty broad range of experience over that time, and a lot of it, yes, as you said, concentrated in our region. So you've been in the Traffic and Highway Patrol Command, you've been in the Marine Command, you've looked after State Operations Emergency Management Command. So that kind of encompasses a lot of different aspects of policing, doesn't it?
0: It is. Look, I've been very lucky with the commands I've been in. I've enjoyed every single one of them, to be perfectly honest with you. I do like that sort of, I suppose, proactive policing, being out there on the road and being with the staff out there. So it's a really good command, really good career to be in.
2: Now, what are the main kind of areas that you're thinking you'll be targeting on as now the Southern Region's top cop? What do you think are the biggest issues facing policing in the community at the moment?
0: Oh, look, we did go through this a little while ago about, you know, some of the priorities. And I think domestic violence is obviously one of those offences that we need to concentrate on as a community, but obviously the police as well. I really want to take on that leadership role, which we have been for a period of time now, around family domestic violence and how it does affect people. It's just not the victims. Obviously, it's the family. It's the child trauma within that family, the workplace, the schools. So for me, domestic violence is probably one of those ones that we really need to concentrate on.
2: Yeah, how much of police time does it still take up proportionally roundabout?
0: Look, it does take up a lot of time. You know, there's multiple domestics on a daily basis. Doesn't matter what command you're in. It doesn't discriminate in different areas. Like, we have domestic violence offences from Wollongong, you know, right through to Griffith, and that happens on a daily basis.
2: And some of the changes to bail laws, to the way apprehended violence orders are to be enforced, that's put a lot of extra pressure on police, hasn't it? And particularly keeping people overnight before they can face court, those sorts of things. I mean, are you noticing that here on the South Coast, that police stations are feeling that pressure more and more around some of the bail laws, et cetera, that have been changed?
0: I say yes, there's a lot more work in it at the moment, but that's what our role is. Like, we have to take every step we can possibly take to make sure that victims and families are protected, and that's the efforts we go to. As I said before, we do work as a group. We have corrective services on board, we have health on board, education obviously on board as well. So we do work as a large group to make sure that we look after the victims. It's not just all about enforcement as well.
2: I think another thing you've pointed to, and probably because of your years working in the Traffic and Highway Patrol Command, is doing something to bring down the road toll. I mean, are you convinced that the number of deaths we've seen on South Coast roads in particular over the past year or so, are you convinced that many of those deaths were preventable, and what can be done?
0: Look, I think that we've always had a high level of trauma on the roads down in the South Region, especially working from Wollongong right down to the Victorian border myself. I think that realistically at the time, I think we've got about 62 people lost their lives from fatalities in that South Region. We want to concentrate on the three top areas. We can tell you that 60% of our fatalities are around speed, drugs and alcohol. So if we're talking about those three causal codes, yeah, absolutely, they're preventable. We need to make sure that people slow down, they're aware of their environment. We're going to have a lot of people coming from Sydney areas and other regional areas leading into Christmas. We'll have statewide operations, and we'll be focusing on making sure that people obey the law And if you don't, obviously police will be there to step in and make sure that we take some action around that.
2: And look, finally, just before I let you go, because I'm sure you're very busy, but

0: I know something that you've spoken about just very recently, but is clearly on the community's mind, is the policing and the enforcement of the rules around e-bikes, and particularly the illegal bikes, or at least the bikes that are not legal to ride on public land. How difficult a thing is this for police to enforce, and how are you approaching it? Is it letter of the law stuff? Are you still really delivering warnings to young people before you allow those e-bikes to be crushed, as the government told us they would be? What's the approach here? Because they're everywhere, and a lot of ordinarily law-abiding people are riding them still. What is the approach?
1: Look, I think the first approach for me, especially in this area here, is going to have to be around education. Last week, Traffic and Highway Patrol from South Region did an operation. They utilised drones, planes, to, I suppose, enforce that. There were a lot of cautions given out during that time. There was a lot of warnings given out. I'm a firm believer that, realistically, there's a lot of good people out there that have these e-bikes. I just want to make sure that they know that they need to look at the compliance around these cycles. They're a great tool to get around. They're a great toy for the kids. But if they're modified and they don't comply, there's some serious penalties to go with it. And as you rightly set out, Transport for New South Wales and the government are saying if they're confiscated, they will be destroyed. I don't want to see that take place. I think there's a place for e-bikes in the area, but they need to comply. If they get to a point where they're 6 kilometres unassisted, then they don't comply. If they're not pedal assisted after 25 kilometres and it cuts out, then they don't comply. That's where you're going to find yourself in trouble. I don't want to see these young kids that have probably saved up for a long period of time just buy an expensive bike and then a silly mistake by making it a modification that they lose that cycle. But unfortunately, we're to a point now we've had some really serious collisions. You can see as of last weekend alone, we've had 2 serious injuries. We do need to step in sometimes when it gets past that point. So seriously, if you're a parent out there and you know your kids haven't got a compliant bike, do something about it, because unfortunately the police are going to step in very soon to make sure they do.
0: And not just kids. I mean, we saw over the weekend adults under the influence of whether it be drugs or alcohol. It's the same as driving a car, isn't it?
1: Look, absolutely, and I think that you'll see that the penalties and the legislation police will be doing will be deeming them as motorcycles or motor vehicles if they don't comply.
0: And you will be done for DUI, will you, if you're riding one of these bikes that don't comply and you're over 0.05?
1: Well, that's correct. We've got Traffic and Highway Patrol that will be doing an education program very shortly through the media. We'll be putting on our Facebook pages and I'm making sure that the education is out there. As I said, I'm the last person I want to see, you know, good people losing these cycles, but we're in the same boat. We need to step in if there's that trauma that is happening right now.
0: And so can you lose your driver's licence for riding an e-bike that doesn't require a licence over the limit?
1: That's something that would have to be tested, and I think that education program, I'll make sure that's covered in that program with Highway Patrol for you.
0: Okay, we'll be keen to learn more about that when it's revealed. Thank you so much for taking the time to talk to us this morning. Thank you.
1: Thank you very much. Nice meeting you.
0: That is Assistant Commissioner Stephen Hegarty, the new commander of the Southern Region for New South Wales Police. It's 24 minutes past 7 on this Friday morning here on ABC Illawarra. And if you head down to Lifeblood today, where you normally give blood, you can take part in a plasma party. That's what's happening today at Lifeblood. It's all in conjunction with IDFA, which is the Immune Deficiency Foundation Australia. Carolyn Dewes is the CEO of the Immune Deficiency Foundation of Australia and joins me now. Carolyn, good morning.
2: Good morning, Mel.
0: Look, let's just talk about the difference between plasma and blood donations, and then we'll move on to why it is so vital for people with immune deficiency conditions. So what's the difference between giving plasma and giving blood?
2: Giving plasma is a way of contributing to products that people with immune deficiencies and other conditions use for their treatment every week. So plasma is a component of blood, which is separated out of blood, and then it's made into immunoglobulin, which is given to people with immune deficiencies.
0: Okay, and I know that in some instances, I remember I couldn't give blood because of where I'd recently travelled to, but I could give plasma. That's a thing, isn't it? Or am I getting that wrong? It was a long time ago.
2: It is, yeah. There's slightly different criteria. And also people can give plasma every 2 weeks, whereas blood is every 12 weeks. So people can give plasma very regularly.
0: Okay. Now, it is a longer process, isn't it, as well, to give plasma, to get your blood to go through that centrifugal system. And how long does it take?
2: Yeah, it takes about 45 minutes to give plasma, so it's not a huge time commitment, and we are encouraging people to come down to Life Blood today. Any time during the day, we'll be down there between 10 and 3, and we are working with Life Blood to increase plasma donation because there's currently a shortfall, and it's needed every day in hospitals and by people at home who do their own transfusions.
0: Okay, so plasma absolutely vital and crucial, and particularly for people who you represent who have some kind of immune deficiency. Is that right? Tell us about why people need plasma, what it's good for with people who have immune deficiencies.
2: So people who have an immune deficiency have it's a genetic condition where part of their immune system doesn't work, and so they don't produce immunoglobulins. So they need to have that supplemented by infusions, which they either do at home on a weekly basis or in hospital on a monthly basis. And for someone with an immune deficiency, it takes 130 plasma donations per year to create enough supply for one person.
0: Wow.
2: So that's why... Yeah, that's why we're encouraging plasma donation. Once our members receive plasma on a regular basis, they can function and have a quality life. It improves their health outcomes. So it's something small that a lot of people in the community can do. Many people don't know about plasma donation, and it's just a matter of going into Life Blood and filling out the criteria to see if you are eligible. And then, as I said, it's something that you can do on a fortnightly basis. In Australia, we're one of the top three users in the world of immunoglobulin products, so we do need a lot of plasma donations to allow those products to be produced.
0: Okay. There's also been a real broadening of the people who are now allowed to give blood and therefore plasma. I don't know how different it is in terms of who can give blood and who can't. But still, people should check again if they've thought that in the past they're not able to. Is that right, Carolyn?
2: Yeah, there's been some changes recently, Mel, in the legislation. So people who were exposed to things like mad cow's disease can now donate plasma, and people who are in same-sex relationships can donate plasma subject to meeting the criteria. So it broadens that out amongst the population. So it's a matter of just filling out a simple questionnaire at Life Blood to check your eligibility.
0: Okay, so 10 a.m. till 3 p.m. today. It's International Plasma Awareness Week, but today Wollongong's having its own special plasma party so people can head to Life Blood. Can you just rock up, Carolyn, do you know?
2: Yes, you can. We do encourage people to make appointments, but if you don't have an appointment, come and join us. We'll be there with some giveaways. We're raising money. We'll have refreshments available, and people can just come and generally find out more about the work of IDFA and also the work of Life Blood.
0: And often you get a little bicky and a bit of juice or something, don't you, still?
2: You do. You get a nice little snack after you've done your donation, so it makes it worthwhile.
0: Yeah, fabulous. Thanks so much.
2: Thanks, Mel.
0: That's Carolyn Dews, the CEO of the Immune Deficiencies Foundation of Australia. So I wonder who's given plasma? What's the process like? It does take a little bit longer than just giving blood in a straightforward manner, but as we just heard from Carolyn, so vital. Isn't that extraordinary? An average of 130 plasma donations every year are needed to treat just one person with an immunodeficiency. Heather in Kiama says, sorry, Mel, but they were weasel words by the police officer or the commander of the southern region, Stephen Hegarty. Heather says, only licensing will solve the e-bike problem. How many more people are to be injured or terrorised by this menace, says Heather. Yeah, registration, is that the answer? Maybe some sort of number plate, some kind of identification of these bikes? I wonder what you think. Let me know, 1300 973 300. Up next, we're going to talk about, yes, the sale of Tamor finally complete and they are looking for workers. Also, coming up before 8 o'clock, we'll talk about a big investment in combating erosion in Windang, which has become a huge issue. We'll learn more after the news. It's now 7:30 on ABC Illawarra.

0: approvals, while technical studies for the extension are still being prepared. The completion of Tahmoor Colliery's sale may have come too late for some businesses caught up in its financial collapse. Independent Wallandilly MP Judy Hannan says the return of workers is welcome, but some contractors and suppliers remain uncertain about recovering unpaid debts. In November, liquidators will challenge a security claim by another Sanjeev Gupta-owned company, with the outcome affecting payments to unsecured creditors. Ms. Hannan fears some businesses may not survive long enough to recover their money.
1: Maybe some of them it's going to be a bit too late for, unfortunately, but hopefully this can make a big difference.
0: Wildlife rescue volunteers are being overwhelmed by what they describe as unprecedented levels of premature flying fox births. Since last September, volunteers have encountered hundreds of premature pups between the Victorian border and the mid-north coast. The New South Wales Department of Climate Change and Energy says testing of carcasses shows the deaths and early births may be related to food scarcity, but no firm cause has been confirmed. Central Coast-based ecologist and wildlife carer Dr. Karen Parry-Jones says it's highly unusual.
2: Flying foxes don't normally produce premature babies, but this is widespread. People are finding lots of premature babies from up around the Northern Rivers area of New South Wales right down to the south coast.
0: Wollongong's Deputy Lord Mayor says a proposed grants formula is faulty and could impose a potentially catastrophic timetable on council. Councillors unanimously backed a submission opposing the New South Wales Local Government Grants Commission's proposal last night. The changes would slash council's annual funding by about $16 million. David Brown warned it would mean a substantial increase for ratepayers.
3: Just to scare people before we go, if we were to fail in our case, and if we were to say that we'll have to make up this lost money by rates increase, that's a 10% rise on top of GST. That's what we're looking at here.
0: The southern region's new top cop says targeting illegal e-bikes will be a priority following a string of crashes in the Illawarra. New South Wales Police Assistant Commissioner Stephen Hegarty says educating young people will be a big part of the focus. His vow to crack down on these vehicles comes after two people were taken to hospital this week after being struck by e-bikes, one being a 16-year-old girl who was left in a critical condition.
4: Unfortunately, we're to a point now we've had some really serious collisions. You can see as of last weekend alone, we've had two serious injuries. We do need to step in sometimes when it gets past that point. So if you're a parent out there and you know your kids haven't got a compliant bike, do something about it.
0: The company behind Port Kembla's gas terminal wants the planned Federal East Coast Gas Reservation Scheme to give terminals and pipelines equal treatment. Responding to New South Wales's new gas statement, Squadron Energy warns a pipeline-focused scheme could leave gas users or taxpayers paying for costly expansions. It says the terminal is built and commissioned, with supply planned from winter 2028 or in 2027 if there's demand. A pipeline licence application has been lodged and a major hazard facility licence application is underway, while Squadron is continuing to seek commercial agreements. The Greens candidate for South Coast wants opal ticketing introduced on local buses. Kim Stevenson was announced as the party's candidate in Nowra yesterday and says passengers should be able to use their opal cards across the local transport network. She says the state government needs to ensure the option is available in regional communities.
5: The state government doesn't make it easy for the private bus companies to put the opal card readers on the buses. So that's another thing, that you've got to fork out cash. Because, you know, you certainly can't pay by card on the bus.
0: Turning to the weather, patchy early fog this morning, turning into a sunny afternoon. Top temperatures of 24 in Nowra and Bowral and 23 in Wollongong. For more news anytime, head online to our website, abc.net.au/Illawarra. That's ABC Illawarra News.
6: From Wollongong to Shell Harbour, from Nowra to Ulla Dulla, this is Melinda James on ABC Illawarra.
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8: Hello, good morning to you. Yes, we'll follow up on some of those things you heard in the news. The completion of the sale of Tahmoor Colliery has now happened. So this is interesting. This is the one company now that owns Dendrobium, Appin and Tahmoor mines in our region. You'll hear from the CEO of GM3, Peter Baker, in just a moment. For those who lost their jobs at Tahmoor,

0: Melville Colliery. They are on the hunt for more, and they are targeting their recruitment at former workers there at the Tahmoor coal mine. We'll hear from Peter Baker about how quickly the mine will get up and running again, and just exactly who it is they're looking for and what sort of state the mine itself is in, knowing that GFG Alliance was not investing in the maintenance of that mine in the way that possibly they should have been. So that's coming up in just a moment. Also, news today that the state government will assist Wollongong Council in dealing with some pretty major erosion issues at Windang. Pretty extraordinary. It has been a huge issue at the foreshore ever since the entrance to Lake Illawarra was permanently opened way back in 2007. Of course, Wollongong Council still considering what to do about the Lake Illawarra opening. What we do know is having the entrance permanently opened has caused some pretty big erosion issues, and they're due to get worse. There were some really extraordinary forecasts, if we just left things as they were, about what parts of Windang would completely disappear in the coming years. So we'll learn more about what's planned there for the Windang foreshore. So lots to come on the program. Very nice to have you with us. Always better when you join the conversation. I'd love to hear from you. 1300 973 300. Thanks so much to Liz from Lake Heights, who says, "Hi Mel, I am a regular donor," meaning a plasma donor, "and have booked my appointment today to make a plasma donation. My best friend's daughter has lupus, so I hope this helps her and others with similar illnesses." Good on you, Liz. What do you get these days? You get a Bicky, you get a little popper or a bit of a milkshake, something like that. I think what's on offer is pretty good. Good on you, Liz. So yeah, plasma parties today where people give blood. So get involved and give some plasma. We heard about how vital it is, particularly for people with immune deficiency disorders. Quick look at the weather. Things looking pretty pleasant today, and then we're in this sort of warming trend. We might see some showers early in the morning, but pretty hit and miss, not a lot of rain in it. Tomorrow, 24 to 29. Sunday, slight chance of a shower, possibly a storm in the north in the afternoon, low to high 20s. Monday, a warm one for Monday, 28 to 33, with some showers coming through in the evening. And with that system, it'll bring quite a bit of rain, particularly on Tuesday. So Monday, Wednesday, Tuesday, Wednesday, quite wet next week. And after the hot day of Monday, very cool as well, is what we were told by the Bureau. Looking at the traffic, pretty typical for a Friday. Not many cars on the road at all, no matter where you're headed. So let's hope it stays that way this morning. Something you do need to know about trains is that from 2 a.m. tomorrow morning, so late this evening, all weekend, buses will be replacing trains between Dapto, Port Kembla and Central. So buses replacing trains, and you may need to change buses to continue your journey. So that's from 2 a.m. tomorrow morning, late this evening. Trains are running between Bomaderry, Kiama and Dapto, but some to a changed timetable. So just be aware of that.
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2: On ABC Illawarra, this is Melinda James.
0: And we were talking to Assistant Commissioner Stephen Hegarty, the new commander of the Southern Region, particularly at the end about e-bikes. A couple of your thoughts. What about installing a bell on e-bikes to warn pedestrians when approaching? Don't they have bells already? And I think in the case of the recent accidents that have severely, seriously injured people, I don't think a bell would have helped. Nick from Warilla says, "Where do e-scooters fit in all this? They are still illegal in New South Wales while being legal in all other states except the Northern Territory. I'm 70 years old and use mine to get around before I need a mobility scooter." Good on you, Nick. Except for the fact that they're not legal. Yeah, e-scooters, that's a whole other kettle of fish too, isn't it? Look, let's talk about something else though now, and that is the completion officially of the sale of Tahmoor Colliery to Golden Energy and Resources and M Resources. It is now complete and the restart of mining activity is underway. Of course, we saw the mine go into care and maintenance and we saw workers stop being paid. Many left. Hundreds of workers and contractors were without jobs under Sanjeev Gupta's GFG Alliance. The sale and acquisition process is now complete and GM3's commenced as the new operator of the Tahmoor mine. They are recruiting currently. They are looking to gain more than 580 employees all up. I spoke with Peter Baker, the CEO of GM3, while he was on a visit to Tahmoor Colliery.

0: yesterday.
1: So we're very pleased to share that news. The Salem acquisition has completed. So Gear and M Resources have taken ownership. GM3, our role, we commenced as the operator of the mine on behalf of the owners. So from here on in, we're really hoping this announcement provides some reassurance to the workforce and the community after what's been a, you know, a very difficult period for the area. But right now, I guess all the work really starts. So our focus now is on ramping up the activities at the mine safely and efficiently in preparation for our first coal, which we're expecting to be just prior to Christmas.
0: How many, we had heard there were about 150 or so workers on site currently, is that right?
1: That's correct, yeah, about 150 have been working through a lot of the, what they call care and maintenance, and they've done a fabulous job. The mine still presents really well. And on Tuesday, we had the first 50 people arrive back, which was an exciting day. So they have been working in, you know, different mining areas in Lithgow and Mudgee and Queensland and some in different industries. But there was a real buzz at the site on, you know, right now there's a real buzz on the site. And
0: so 50 former workers returning is what you're saying?
1: Yeah, 50 return. That's right, the first 50. So we'll do it in waves. So we'll have about 50 return per fortnight. And that allows us time to bring the guys back, get their competencies back where they were, and get them working in the areas to continue the ramp up.
0: So are you targeting in your recruitment former Tahmoor employees?
1: Predominantly, yes. So we're obviously positions are open to all. So, but we are hoping, you know, as many previously Tahmoor employees apply for the roles. We're looking for skilled miners, and we're looking for people that have local knowledge as well.
0: So you're hoping to cut your first coal by Christmas. You've got 150 people there now, an additional 50 former employees have just arrived back on site. So how many people are you expecting to have? Will you reach full employment before December, and how many people is that?
1: Yeah, we'll probably reach full employment just into the new year. We don't think we'll quite make it by Christmas. Full employment will be about 580 people, Melinda. So it will be substantial. The recruitment program is substantial, and in many different areas, not just underground coal miners, but in you know, we need surveyors, we need geotechnical people, we need administrative people, we need lots of different roles. So it's a big program, and we'll work through it as quickly as possible, hopefully just into the new year at about that 580 people.
0: What state is the mine actually in, given we've heard, and it hasn't been a secret, about a lack of investment from GFG Alliance in the past at Tahmoor in things like maintenance? No slight on any of the workers there, but just in terms of a lack of investment over some time. What state is the mine in right now?
1: Yeah, there's no doubt, Melinda, that there has been a lack of investment. You know, we don't deny that. But I've got to say the pride that has been shown by the employees that have stayed on site during this period has been quite incredible. And the state of the mine really shows that up. So, you know, I know they've run on shoestring budgets, but to their credit, the mine is still showing up, you know, in good condition. So I'm very, very pleased with the work that they've done over that period.
0: Now, given what's going on at Whyalla, in terms of where the coal from Tahmoor will go, where is this coal destined for? And now that you guys own Appin, Dendrobium and Tahmoor, what are the markets here for Illawarra coal, or coal from Illawarra, not to get confused with former Illawarra coal. What are the target markets here? Where are you exporting to, particularly given what happened with the blast furnace at Whyalla?
1: Yeah, and so our primary domestic customer is BlueScope, and so we have a blend of coal from the various mines that go domestic to our most valued domestic customer. And we export a lot of the coal to various areas, but predominantly Japan, India and Korea, and that all goes to steel mills in those countries.
0: Just one final question, Peter Baker. We know that there was big news yesterday about the High Court ruling in relation to Scope 3 emissions needing to be considered by planning authorities. I don't know whether your three Illawarra-based mines have any other kind of extension applications proposals on the table into the future, but we know that certainly Metropolitan there at Helensburgh does. What are you hearing, thinking about the impact potentially of that High Court ruling in relation to now planning authorities having to consider Scope 3 emissions after export, what might happen down the track downstream?
1: Yeah, no doubt, Melinda, it's an important decision and will have an impact for the industry and will need to work through that. We haven't really thought through it in great detail because our focus has been here at Tarmel, but it is something we'll need to consider for anything we do going forward. Currently, the all three mines have valid environmental approvals in place, so there is no direct impact immediately.
2: So that is Peter Baker, who is the CEO of GM3, the new owner, officially, of the Tarmel coal mine.
3: We've been out on the streets of Windang.
4: My name's Brittany and we're in Windang.
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4: 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He always catches something. 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And yeah, that's why we do it.
6: 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That's why, you know, I like it. Close to Sydney, about an hour drive. Yeah, but it's a beautiful picnic spot.
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2: Let's head to Windang now because there will be an announcement a little bit later on this morning about joint investment in combating erosion at the Windang foreshore, which has been a major issue. This has been something that has steadily worsened since the lake was permanently opened to the ocean back in 2007, something that we've talked about a fair bit on the program before. To talk about this and maybe some other things, Paul Scully, the Minister for Planning and the Member for Wollongong, joins us now. Paul Scully, good morning. Thanks for your time.
8: Good morning. Good morning, Mel. A very conveniently timed little advert piece there to lead into a discussion on Windang. Coincidental, I'm sure.
2: No, never. Nothing is coincidental on this program. can we talk about Windang just in a moment? I just wanted to quickly ask about, we just heard from Peter Baker. I think you heard what he was saying there. We know that, of course, that High Court ruling in relation to New South Wales planning authorities having to consider Scope 3 emissions when looking at approving mines or mine extensions. Clearly, it shook up the mining industry when that High Court ruling was handed down. There was some suggestion that the New South Wales government could change the planning laws to get around this High Court ruling. What are your thoughts on this as the planning minister?
8: Yeah, so this was a ruling on an approval in 2020, made in 2022. So it's based on the law at that time, and the law has since changed. So planning laws, there is a requirement for mining proposals, for resources proposals, for other proposals to consider Scope 3 emissions already. And people would have seen that the most recent decision on the Hunter Valley operations last week, after a specific request, the first time that it's been done, a specific request from me to consider the government's emissions reduction targets and legislation, that Scope 3 emissions were considered as part of that, and there was actually a condition that was required. So this is a very narrow judgment on an approval in 2022 under the law that stood at that time, which has since changed. So I think there's a lot of commentary about things that there's a temporal element where things have changed in the way that planning proposals are assessed.
2: Okay, so you're saying approvals since and approvals currently being considered since 2022 will not be affected by this ruling?
8: Well, what happens now is there is consideration of emissions under the planning system. There is under the net zero emissions framework that is legislated in New South Wales. And you would have seen in recent approvals of resources projects, there has been the consideration of Scope 3 emissions as well as Scope 1 and Scope 2. And there's often been a condition that's been included in the consent conditions with respect of that.
2: Okay.
9: So, for instance, HBO last week,
2: yep.
9: You know, the most contemporaneous of

0: of mining approvals that
1: and
0: have
1: controversial, I have to say.
0: Been done.
1: But
0: sure,
1: yes, yep.
0: Maybe controversial, but nonetheless considered and conditioned elements with respect to Scope 3 emissions.
1: Okay. All right, let's move on to Windang, because you will be delivering an announcement jointly with the Mayor of Wollongong, Tanya Brown, a little bit later on this morning. The erosion at Windang desperately needs to be fixed. It has steadily worsened, as I said, since the lake was permanently opened back in 2007. For people who don't know, just give it a sense of some of the damage that we've seen over the last few years there due to erosion.
0: Yeah, well, we've seen a couple of jetties that have either been destroyed or been closed. We've had a playground had to be removed and relocated there. The estimate is from council about 10 metres of foreshore land has been eroded. This has been a great frustration to local Windang residents and other residents and visitors alike. So the Minns government is partnering with Wollongong City Council, who are the Crown Land Manager of that site, to introduce and do repairs or revetment work on 330 metres of foreshore land to end that erosion.
1: It's not cheap, is it?
0: Not cheap, no. It's a complex task. You're dealing with tidal flows, you're dealing with water flows, you're dealing with there's some eddying and almost drilling that the water does into the area. So and it's 330 metres long. So there's four million from the New South Wales government, 4 million matched by Wollongong City Council to address this problem and make sure that that's safe for use and the foreshore is protected into the future.
1: Okay, so it's basically a rock wall, is it?
0: Pretty much. Quite sophisticated one, but yeah, that's the essence of it. Because you can't build a flat wall because that accelerates the water going out and does other damage. So what you've got to do is move the water, and rock walls, the revetment walls, are the best way to do it. That's the engineering advice that we've received, and I have confidence in the people who gave us that advice.
1: Okay, so construction will begin early next year. It will cost $8 million, as you said, $4 million from the government, $4 million from Wollongong City Council. And meanwhile, we're waiting for Wollongong Council to decide on which extremely expensive option they will choose for how to manage the lake opening into the future, because this erosion issue will not go away still, will it? Wollongong Council is exploring all of those different options with groins placed here, and it seems to be weighing up whether people want a stinky lake or erosion. I mean, that seems to be the option that's on the table. It's taking a long time for this decision to be made because it is a wicked problem. Well, but this is a I'm big... Just, sorry?
0: No, I don't think anyone wants to rush back to what Bob Hawke dubbed as Lake Stinky when he was down in the early 80s. But we do have an issue to deal with there. So what we've got to do is deal with the immediate, which, as you say, we'll start that work after the peak tourism season. So later in January, take about 9 months to do. And then there's some more substantial examination of options that council are undertaking at the moment.
1: Okay, but so this you wouldn't see this as a stopgap measure, would you? I mean,
0: No. This deals with a real problem. Like the foreshore erosion is real, if left unchecked, would continue unabated. So we've got to deal with that no matter what. There's also a question of the slowing of the speed, which is principally the other issue. It's slowing of the speed of the water coming through that permanent opening in that lake entry that the Lake Illawarra Authority did many, many years ago now.
1: Okay, and that's the placement of the groins. And I'm just going on memory here, but it was tens of millions of dollars to do this work.
0: Hundreds, I think.
1: Hundreds, was it? I knew it was expensive.
0: Well over 100 million, I think, for some of the options. Mm. Yeah, not cheap. So a serious consideration. But what was unavoidable was the need to address the foreshore erosion at Windang. That's what we're doing. That's what the government's been working with council on the partnership to come up with the options to do that. Council have done the review of environmental factors. We believe that we've got the best possible option for that while we work on the other issues around the lake.
1: Okay. And just briefly before I let you go, have you been lobbied as the local member by Wollongong Council? They had that extraordinary meeting last night to pretty strongly voice their concerns about this new formula for allocating federal government grants, saying that they'll miss out on $16 million

0: from next year. Have they been lobbying you to see what can be done about this?
1: Look, I've spoken to the Lord Mayor and about the Independent Grants Commission's discussion paper and their review of their methodology. As I understand it, the Grants Commission periodically reviews their methodology. They're independent of the New South Wales government, so it's not something we can direct. But I've spoken to the Lord Mayor about it. I understand the concerns of council and other councils throughout the state. The process now is to get those submissions in to that Grants Commission. I've raised it with at the highest levels of government since with my colleagues. We're alert to it and now we're waiting for those responses to, or the commission rather is waiting for those responses to its review of the methodology to come through. So I'm pleased that Wollongong Council has put through a comprehensive submission on that, and I'm sure they won't be the only council across the state doing that.
0: No, I think we know that for sure. Paul Scully, thank you.
1: Yeah, and then this is the thing, is there's some councils are beneficiaries of the change. So this is, as I say, this is the Independent Grants Commission proposing something here. It's not a government policy change. So I have limited influence on it, given the independence of the commission. Mm-hmm. But council have done the right thing in, and I understand that the Lord Mayor has raised it directly with the Premier as well. So done the right thing, raised it with us as local members and made sure they have a comprehensive and arguably, hopefully, convincing submission into the Independent Commission.
0: Paul Scully, I appreciate your time. Thank you.
1: Thanks, Mel. Appreciate your time.
0: Paul Scully, Minister for Planning and the Member for Wollongong. What are your thoughts on, Lake Illawarra, Lake Stinky, as Bob Hawke called it, apparently. This is Nelly Furtado taking us to the news at 8 o'clock. I'll be back after the news and AM at 8:30. This is I'm Like a Bird.

0: Like a bird, we're headed towards the news at 8 o'clock. As I said, I'll be back with you at 8.30 until 10 o'clock. Looking forward to it. I hope you are too. We'll have the news and AM coming your way. Plenty of things to talk about. We're going to talk about the closure of yet another bank, this one in Albion Park. We'll give you a preview of tonight's home game, the Illawarra Hawks taking on the Tasmanian Jack Jumpers, and plenty more.
1: It's 8 o'clock. Good morning. Jessica Kidd with ABC News. Labor frontbencher Pat Conroy says the government is urging the tax office to consult further with small businesses over its credit card ban. The ATO met with businesses earlier in the week to discuss its decision to stop accepting credit card payments at the end of November. Speaking with Channel 9, Mr. Conroy wouldn't be drawn on whether he thinks the ban should be reversed,

0: as called for by the federal opposition.
1: What I'd like to see the ATO do is continue to consult with small business and make sure there's an appropriate transition
2: period. What's your preference on how they actually handle
1: small businesses.
2: This?
1: Well, my preference is for them to do their job and talk to small businesses.
0: The Australian Federal Police is working with Monash University in developing a special artificial intelligence tool to help triage and escalate reports of online child victimisation. Defence and National Security correspondent Olivia Casely has more.
3: AFP Commissioner Chrissy Barrett says the proposed tool was sparked by alarming data. 1 in 3 Australian kids victimised online tell no one or turn to AI chatbots for help. Warning that AI cannot replace human support, she urged caregivers to watch for behavioural changes and talk openly with their children about potential harm.
4: For me, that protective factor that I keep talking about, it's a whole of society responsibility.
3: Asked whether the government should extend its under 16 social media ban to chatbots, the Commissioner said that while bans were a conversation starter, a shared community effort was needed to keep an eye on what kids are doing online.
0: A Sydney man has been charged with manslaughter after allegedly tackling a 75-year-old who later died in hospital. Police allege the elderly man was hitting a parked van in Alexandria on Tuesday afternoon when a 51-year-old man tackled and restrained him. The 75-year-old was taken to hospital in a critical condition and died yesterday. The 51-year-old has now been arrested and will face court today. Russia is accused of killing at least 33 people in a glide bomb attack on a bus stop in eastern Ukraine. Sian Valence has more.
5: Authorities in the Ukrainian city of Kramatorsk say there were absolutely no military targets near a crowded bus stop struck by a Russian glide bomb on Thursday, which killed more than 30 people and wounded at least 18 others. The bus stop attack came one day after 22 people died in a Russian strike on a block of flats in Ukraine's north. President Volodymyr Zelensky has warned that Moscow is likely to escalate its attacks in the lead-up to winter. Russia denies targeting civilians, but the United Nations reports 372 Ukrainians were killed in August alone.
0: And authorities say the total number of people killed in Kramatorsk in the last 24 hours is now at 35 after a new evening drone strike on a car killed 2 people inside. British police say warrants to search properties linked to Andrew Mountbatten Windsor have been incorrectly granted and must be quashed. King Charles's younger brother was arrested on suspicion of misconduct in public office in February, with searches carried out at properties in Sandringham and Windsor. But Mountbatten Windsor applied for the warrants to be quashed, and Thames Valley Police says it accepts they had not been properly granted. It says its criminal investigation, which began after the release of the Epstein files, is continuing. Andrew denies any wrongdoing in relation to Epstein and says he regrets their friendship. Back home, and a trial a campaign to trial a pet-friendly carriage on New South Wales trains and metro services is gaining traction, despite similar calls falling flat in previous years. More than 6,000 people have signed a petition supporting a 2-year trial that would require pet owners to keep dogs on a lead or in an approved carrier. Current state guidelines prohibit dogs being brought onto trains and metro services. Petition organiser Rosemary Lee says dog owners without a car are at a disadvantage.
6: We have a government that's very pro taking public transport to events or to, you know, or using public transport, a brilliant public transport system that they've invested heavily in, but dog owners can't use it. We're banned from it. So if we wanted to use it, we can't. And that makes no sense to me.
0: Transport for New South Wales has told the ABC it's aware of the campaign and welcomes feedback on public transport related matters. To the weather now, the chance of showers and afternoon thunderstorms about the north and west, dry and sunny elsewhere. Sunny in Sydney today with a chance of some fog early this morning, mainly in the west, heading for a top of 23 degrees.
7: Good morning, welcome to AM. I'm Rachel Mealy, coming to you from the lands of the Turrbal and Yuggera people in Brisbane. On today's program, former Prince Andrew has a win in court, with British police admitting the search warrants of his home were not legal, but the investigation into his ties to Jeffrey Epstein isn't over. And military veterans sue the federal government over the mass sharing of their medical histories.
8: Learning of the disclosure of their personal information, their medical histories, the fact that that information was used for research.

0: search purposes without their consent has caused them pretty significant distress.
1: First today, artificial intelligence companies could soon face similar safety regulations to banks and airlines under new laws set to be introduced to federal parliament later this year. The government wants to put the onus on tech giants to ensure their products don't cause harm, while the opposition says it's open to embedding third-party evaluators within AI companies to keep on top of the risks. Here's political reporter Jack Mackay.
2: As AI usage ramps up in Australia, the federal government is turning its attention to safety guardrails for the rapidly advancing technology.
3: The idea of having the companies prove that they're safe, I think is a really interesting one because it depends on how you define safe.
2: That's Professor Kimberly Weatherall, the co-director of the University of Sydney's Centre for AI Trust and Governance, weighing in on the government's AI safety plans. In a speech yesterday, Assistant Technology Minister Andrew Charlton signalled he wants to put the onus on AI companies to demonstrate their safety systems are effective, while warning prescriptive rules could quickly go out of date due to the tech's fast-paced development. It's similar to the safety frameworks used in aviation and banking, but Professor Weatherall says things aren't so simple when it comes to AI.
3: We probably know when an aeroplane is safe. it doesn't crash, right? That's a good indication that, you know, it can fly safely in known weather conditions. One of the challenges with AI is that it's actually not straightforward to prove at the moment that a model is released that it is in fact safe, because we don't necessarily know all of the capabilities of that model.
2: So what specific safety measures could the government pursue? Tech giants Anthropic and OpenAI both say they plan to use third-party evaluators who'd be embedded within their companies to keep on top of the risks.
4: That's a model worth considering.
2: Liberal Senator and Coalition frontbencher John O'Dunham is the deputy chair of a parliamentary inquiry examining AI.
4: That is, I think, a bespoke approach that could work, as opposed to, you talked about the regulatory measures around the aviation sector, for example. This is a different beast, and we have to find a measure that will actually cater to the risks it presents.
2: Senator Dunham also backs the government's approach to require that AI companies prevent harm.
4: Given the dynamic and fast-paced evolution of this technology and all that's associated with it, it's difficult to try and govern the technology, but governing its use and regulating, of course, safety minimums, I think, is something the government can and should do. And so that is the work the committee has been focused on this week.
2: Another member of that inquiry is independent ACT Senator David Pocock. He's described Andrew Charlton's speech as encouraging, but says urgent action is needed.
5: You would have thought that at this point of time we'd have really concrete detail in terms of mandatory reporting, various sort of checks and balances that AI companies have to go through before they release models.
2: The inquiry will resume hearings today, with business groups and banks set to appear.
1: Jack Mackay. A group of Australian military veterans is suing the federal government over what it's called the mass and routine sharing of medical histories. In a class action that could see tens of thousands of ex-ADF members receive compensation, it'll be alleged researchers at an Australian university received the veterans' Medicare data over a period of 20 years. The Department of Veterans Affairs has defended the healthcare program at the centre of the claims, arguing it saved lives and took measures to protect privacy, while critics say veterans were left in the dark. George Yankovic reports.
6: 25 pages of medical history, including health conditions and prescribed medications. That's what Vietnam War veteran Alan Ashmore received when he requested a copy of his medical file, which had been shared with a university without his knowledge.
7: GP visits, specialist appointments, allied health, hospitals, etc. I was just staggered at the amount of personal, private, medical information that had been handed over.
6: He's among at least 300,000 veterans who, according to lawyers, were automatically enrolled in the Veterans Medicines Advice and Therapeutics Education Services.

0: Program, or MATES for short. The Department of Veterans Affairs regularly sent the University of South Australia de-identified details about every payment made from a veteran's healthcare card. The idea was researchers could track possible side effects and health risks of prescribed drugs. And while the data was anonymous, the university could contact the patient's GP if there were concerns. The problem, according to Gordon Legal's Seb O'Meara, is that few veterans knew this was happening.
1: The position of our client is that they were not only not aware of the MATES program, but certainly did not provide consent to the department for the disclosure of their personal information to the University of South Australia.
0: MATES ran from 2004 to 2024, when the federal government shut it down following an ethics review. MATES data also appeared in academic research papers, at least two of which have been red flagged by the British Medical Journal.
1: A lot of those medical histories include extremely complex psychiatric and psychological conditions. And for many of them, learning of the disclosure of their personal information, their medical histories, the fact that that information was used for research purposes without their consent has caused them pretty significant distress.
0: More than 6,000 people so far have registered their interest in the class action, which was filed in the Victorian Supreme Court this week. Veteran Alan Ashmore says the goal of the MATES program isn't the issue, rather that participants weren't given a chance to say no.
2: Here is a third party wanting to liaise with a veteran's GP. You know, what's that saying about the doctor-patient relationship? You know, if this happened to the Prime Minister's family, or the Minister of Veteran Affairs family, how would they feel?
0: Veteran advocate Julie Anderson, whose ex-ADF husband has joined the claim, says it's a breach of trust.
3: If that was sent from the health department about me or anybody else in the community, there would be an absolute outrage.
0: She and her husband want an explanation and an apology.
3: What I'm hoping for with the class action is for them to get to the bottom of who actually set this program up and why. What money did the government get value for in this program?
0: The department declined to comment on the action while it's underway, but says the program managed data securely and prevented about 1,000 hospitalisations and deaths. No court appearance date has been set, and it's unclear if Veterans Affairs will defend the claim. Adelaide University, which now incorporates the University of South Australia, declined to comment.
4: George Yankovic reporting. You're listening to AM, where it's 13 minutes past 8. At least 33 people have been killed in a Russian bomb attack on two civilian buses in Ukraine. Deadly attacks on Ukraine are surging, and President Volodymyr Zelensky says the world's attention needs to be focused on what's happening. David Sparks reports.
5: A burnt-out shell of what used to be a bus and other blackened, twisted pieces of wreckage strewn across the street. At least 33 are dead. Authorities say a Russian airstrike at this bus stop in the eastern Ukrainian city of Kramatorsk is clear evidence of Russia's strategy. And in another Ukrainian city, British Foreign Secretary Ed Miliband and President Volodymyr Zelensky visited an apartment block destroyed by a Russian strike. Mr. Miliband says what he has seen on this trip cannot be ignored.
6: I met a young kid who talked to me about how scared he feels about what he is facing every night and every day. That is a sign of the evil that Putin is inflicting. But I'm here to say we are not just going to say words of support, we are going to offer deeds of support as well.
5: He says the carnage he's seen on this trip to Ukraine is evidence of war crimes. While Ed Miliband was in Ukraine, Britain's Foreign Office announced 38 new sanctions targeting Russian individuals and entities. Ukraine's seemingly never-ending diplomatic effort also continues. Its negotiators have been holding talks with European leaders in Brussels and will soon head to the United States. President Zelensky says the global community must punish Russia, and he's frustrated by what he sees as contradictions.
7: That's why we need to work all together. Europeans can't push him. I mean this, but they can help us, and this will push him to negotiations. But Americans can do more. I think President Trump can do more, and he has, between us, has to do more, because so many losses. If we speak about so many losses...
5: Russia's attacks on civilians are

0: causing growing alarm around the world. Volker Turk is the United Nations High Commissioner for Human Rights. US Secretary of State Marco Rubio says the White House will continue working towards a negotiated settlement to end the war, and he warns an endless stalemate in Ukraine could lead to a wider, more dangerous conflict.
1: That's very dangerous in the context of the Russia-Ukraine war, because that escalation could wind up being a sabotage campaign in neighboring countries that are members of NATO. It could be a number of other things that could happen that could quickly turn what is a war between two countries into a much broader and far more dangerous regional conflict.
2: US Secretary of State Marco Rubio ending that report by David Sparks. In a win for Andrew Mountbatten Windsor, British police have admitted to the UK's High Court that warrants they used to search properties linked to him were unlawful. Europe correspondent Elias Kluwer is in London. He joined me a short time ago. Elias, how has this emerged?
3: Well, this came about after police were investigating Andrew Mountbatten Windsor, formerly Prince Andrew, over suspicions that he had committed misconduct in public office. It had been suggested through documents released by the US Justice Department that he had leaked confidential information to his former friend and the late pedophile Jeffrey Epstein. Now, as part of that investigation, they went to the court and asked permission for search warrants on former Prince Andrew's homes in Norfolk, the royal estate at Sandringham, and at Windsor. Now, they then arrested Andrew, questioned him for 11 hours, but afterwards, Andrew began mounting a legal challenge over the legitimacy of those raids. And in court, we heard today that the warrant was granted under the wrong section of the UK's Evidence Act. So essentially, it was a procedural technicality that made them unlawful. But it's important to note here that the local police, the Thames Valley Police, that executed that search warrant have stated that they did not provide the wrong information to the court. Essentially, the court has provided it permission under the wrong section of the Act. So either way, this is somewhat embarrassing for either the judge that provided it or the police that possibly applied for permission to search Andrew's homes under the wrong section of the law.
2: So what are the legal ramifications? Has any evidence that they have collected under that search warrant become inadmissible now?
3: So what we heard in court today is two things. Firstly, the Thames Valley Police lawyers said that this is not a reflection on the broader investigation. That investigation into Andrew Mountbatten Windsor will continue. Then secondly, we heard that we're likely to hear further legal argument around the validity of that material that was obtained by police during those raids. So essentially, we're likely to hear an argument probably next year around whether any of that information can be admissible or whether the police can keep it.
2: So as you've said, the claims against the former prince were triggered by documents made public in the Epstein files, and it's really been a huge headache for the royal family. What do you think this decision will mean in terms of how the royal family goes about its damage control?
3: Well, I think it's clear that the royal family wants this to go away. They've made a statement saying that they essentially have nothing to do with this. They're not providing Andrew with any financial assistance. As for Andrew himself, well, we're not entirely sure how he's funding this quite extensive legal defence. What we do know, though, is that Andrew has denied any wrongdoing, and I spoke to his biographer today, his unofficial biographer, I should say, and he said this will be a approach of Andrew going forward, just to attack on the defence, not to let anything go, and he feels he's been aggrieved by the police and investigators.
2: Elias Kluwer in London. Australian university students and staff have found themselves far from home in southern Africa, studying the impact of climate change and human development. Their journey is part of an international partnership teaching and inspiring the next generation of conservationists, ecologists and wildlife managers. Bill Ormond travelled to Botswana for this story.
4: Armed with binoculars, bird books and cameras, budding ecologists scour their surrounds, passing elephants, hippos, water birds and the odd crocodile.

0: On board are students and world-leading scientific experts from universities in Australia, Botswana, the US and the UK. They form the PLUS Alliance, a group travelling to the Okavango Delta since 2017.
1: Rivers all over the world are getting the same sort of pressures: over-extraction, climate change, pollution. And so this was a wonderful opportunity for us to get together.
0: That's University of New South Wales Professor Richard Kingsford.
1: Think about the sort of reliance on these river systems for the water coming down and start to think about what's the future for these systems, as well as teaching the next generation of water managers and wildlife managers.
0: As he explains, the Okavango Delta faces similar challenges to Australia's inland waterways like Katitunda Lake Eyre or the Murray-Darling Basin.
1: Here we've got three different countries that are trying to share water. And we know we've got real challenges in Australia with states sharing water. So there are real parallels in terms of their understanding of water management in big river systems and what we actually need to protect these for the future.
0: Around 20 students spend a week inside the UNESCO World Heritage listed Delta as part of their university course. UNSW's Sophie Nguyen is studying environmental management and describes the experience as life-changing.
2: We got to see so many like incredible rare species and amazing animals, and just like the connections you make, it's just amazing, and you really grow an appreciation for what you see and the environment and like why it's important to protect it.
0: Botswanan student Tato Mutumba already works as a wildlife researcher, but says the exposure to international wildlife experts has her newly inspired.
3: Just the opportunity to sit with people, right, and to also get that insight of why they are doing this, it kind of makes me fall in love all over again with the art of like wildlife research and conservation. There are so many things that are being done in Australia, so many things that are being done in the United States of America that could be adopted here in Botswana.
0: For Arizona State University's Alison Fraze, the environment and cross-cultural connections have her rethinking her future. She's considering changing from a career in medicine to veterinary science and conservation.
4: I have discovered I want to be more out in tune with nature than the real world. The real world is politics, social media, this new age of technology, and I'm not the biggest fan of technology.
0: Lessons from Africa, inspiring and informing the next generation, both here and abroad. Bill Ormond reporting from Botswana for AM.
5: Residents of Perth's north will gather this weekend to honour Greg O'Neill, who died last month in a shark attack. But the event is also about supporting beachgoers to regain their confidence. In recent weeks, parts of Western Australia have been on alert for increased shark activity, and one survivor is sharing his story. Isabel Masali reports.
6: Firefighter Mel Ismail was surfing when a shark dragged him below and severed his leg. It was another surfer and nearby strangers who raced to his rescue, making a tourniquet to stem the bleeding.
7: They realised that the blood might have stopped a little bit, but it needed to be shut off so that it gave me a chance, and elevating my leg to the height so I could have more blood where it's needed in my body. So those two simple steps saved my life.
6: It's been a few weeks since that terrifying ordeal at Glenfield Beach near Geraldton, about 400 kilometres north of Perth. While Mel Ismail is still unsure what his recovery will look like, he knows he'll get back into the water.
7: Yeah, I will. I love the ocean. I'll probably have to do it in chunks and small bits, and I probably won't go out by myself for a little bit. What happened to me in Glen is, you know, that's a random attack down there, and it doesn't happen very often in this area.
6: But another attack last month was fatal. 63-year-old Greg O'Neill was killed by a shark while swimming at Perth's Sorrento Beach. The local Surf Lifesaving Club will host an event this Sunday in his memory. Surf Lifesaving WA President Heidi Garn this week recognising the impact on the club and the wider community.
8: This recent attack at Sorrento Beach and the increased shark activity seen along our coastline in recent weeks have created fear and eroded the confidence of beachgoers.
6: Patrols have been stepped up, but Perth residents were also on alert last

0: week as a whale carcass washed up at City Beach and lured sharks. The state government has announced an extra $5 million for shark mitigation, including increased surveillance and more shark tagging, to provide alerts when the animals approach.
1: And it's not cheap. There's obviously, you know, there's a cost associated with all these mitigation measures.
0: Charlie Hoovenies is a professor of marine ecology at Flinders University.
1: But, you know, we can see the progress that has happened from 20 years ago to where we are now, with various states investing in these mitigation measures.
0: He explains that includes reducing the overlap between people and sharks, such as warning people when a shark is near. But there are also personal shark deterrent devices and ways to reduce the severity of injuries, like bite-resistant wetsuits.
1: The risk is still very, very low at the end of the day, but I can certainly understand why people that go to the beach frequently are getting to the point of being a bit fed up by just hearing, oh yeah, the risk is low, don't worry about it. Because while the overall risk is low, the more you expose yourself to that risk, the more it's potentially likely to happen at some point.
2: Flinders University Professor Charlie Hoovenies, ending that report by Isabel Musali and Brianna Melville. After almost 8 months orbiting the Earth on the International Space Station, four astronauts have safely returned back home overnight. The crew's capsule splashed down into the Pacific Ocean near Los Angeles. While the space travel is a feat in itself, the research the crew conducted is of most value, adding to important medical developments here on Earth and preparing for future exploration of the Moon and Mars. Bridget Fitzgerald prepared this report.
3: GPS converge, expect nominal altitude for drogue chute deploy.
4: After 237 days living and working in orbit, Crew 12 hurtles back to Earth.
3: Brace for drogue window.
4: Four large parachutes deploy to slow the space shuttle down for landing.
5: And as you can see on your screen, we have visual confirmation of splashdown.
4: NASA astronauts Jessica Meir and Jack Hathaway led the mission. They were joined by French astronaut Sophie Adnaud from the European Space Agency and Russian cosmonaut Andrei Fedyaev. Mission commander Jessica Meir had this message after splashdown.
6: Thank you, Mary. Thank you, SpaceX. Thank you, NASA, ESA, Roscosmos, and all of our partners. We are so excited to be back on planet Earth.
4: Meir and her crew departed in February to replace four members of the International Space Station who were sent home early after one of them fell ill. Bill Spetch, the deputy manager of commercial at NASA's Low Earth Orbit program, says the mission was a success.
7: The crew is doing well. They were all smiles exiting the capsule. Crew 12 orbited the Earth 3,792 times and traveled 100,601.27 statute miles.
4: While it's the dramatic footage of spaceships departing or shuttles splashing down that tends to make the headlines, it's the quiet work in their months in orbit that's really spectacular. That includes medical research into the study of stem cells and how bacteria that causes pneumonia can lead to long-term heart damage. But the crew also studied how nutrition and physical characteristics affect how the human body handles spaceflight, which will help build on knowledge for future travel to the Moon and Mars.
8: Sliding home. Completing the crew egressing the Dragon Freedom spacecraft today.
4: For now, Crew 12 will enjoy some well-deserved rest here on Earth.
2: Bridget Fitzgerald. Briefly in finance, Wall Street stocks have ended mixed as oil prices rose and some sharp reversals kept the market unsteady. The global benchmark Brent crude is trading at $104.31 US a barrel. And that's AM for today. AM's executive producer is Mike Edwards. Today's program's been produced by Alison Schau. The associate producer is Barney Porter. Technical production by Kem White and David Lawford. I'm Rachel Mealy. Have a safe and happy weekend. It's 8:30.
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11: Hello, good morning. Yes, I'm back. I'll be with you until 10 o'clock this morning and it's my great pleasure to be here. Loving hearing from you this morning. Thank you so much to Narelle from Flinders because we were talking about the plasma party that's going on at Lifeblood

0: Noel says, and the snacks are heaps better than a Bicky and a Popper. They now have party pies, sausage rolls, banana bread, raisin toast, milkshakes and more. So head along to Lifeblood in Wollongong and you can give some plasma today and make a big, big difference to someone's life. You will get the news headlines in just a moment. A news update from Penny Burfitt. We will talk about lots of other things as well. An extraordinary council meeting for Wollongong Council last night and every single councillor speaking out against the $16 million that council will lose if the government goes ahead with this new method of allocating federal government grants, which would see Wollongong City Council lose $16 million in just 1 year, something that the council is not likely to be able to absorb and cope with easily, that's for sure. We'll hear from the Mayor, Tanya Brown, about what was discussed last night. And also, we'll talk to her about this new $8 million project to combat erosion at Windang. They're going to build a big wall there. $4 million from the state government, $4 million from Wollongong Council. A huge issue. If you live in Windang, let me know what it's been like watching bits of the foreshore steadily get washed away over recent years. So the number to call if you'd like to join the conversation this morning, 1300 973 300 and the text line, always open, 0467 922 684. Just briefly also this morning, we'll talk about this Stoush. It seems like Labor government ministers and frontbenchers are now starting to come out to say that the Australian Taxation Office does need to reconsider its credit card ban for paying tax. So you a small business who pays your tax using a credit card, you will no longer be able to, the ATO saying it simply cannot accept the absorb the processing charges due to the credit card surcharge ban. I know it's complicated, but there's a lot being discussed in this area at the moment. Are you a small business who has used credit cards in the past to pay your tax? Are you concerned you'll no longer be able to? We'll have that discussion too this morning. Right now, though, let's head to the newsroom and get the latest from Penny Burfitt. Hey, Penny.
1: Good morning, Mel. Wildlife rescue volunteers say they're working around the clock to respond to unprecedented numbers of premature flying fox pups. The New South Wales Department of Climate Change and Energy says testing of carcasses has shown the early births may be related to food scarcity, but no firm cause has been confirmed. Wildlife Rescue South Coast estimates more than 215 flying foxes have been found dead or dying. In care since last month. Coordinator Trista Thorpe says her team of 18 volunteers are working non-stop to care for more than 50 bats.
2: Because these babies are coming in so tiny, at the moment they're all on 2-hourly feeds 24 hours a day, so we're not getting much sleep in between any of that. And I personally and a lot of our other volunteers also work full-time jobs around doing this as well.
1: Works to stabilise the Windang foreshore and prevent future erosion will get underway next year. The $8 million project, funded equally by the state government and council, will see revetments or a sloped rock wall built along 330 metres of the foreshore. Construction is slated to begin in early 2027 and run for 9 months. Planning Minister and Wollongong MP Paul Scully says it will help address chronic erosion issues, which began when the lake entrance was opened in 2007 and have escalated in recent years.
3: Yeah, well, we've seen a couple of jetties that have either been destroyed or been closed. We've had a playground had to be removed and relocated. The estimate is from council about 10 metres of foreshore land has been eroded. This has been a great frustration to local Windang residents and other residents and visitors alike.
1: An Illawarra mother who lost her baby at 16 weeks pregnant says friends and family of bereaved parents will benefit from the annual Remember Me Walk in Wollongong. The Illawarra Baby and Child Loss Walk will go from North Wollongong Beach to the Flagstaff Hill Lighthouse, which will be lit pink and blue on Saturday evening. Ticket sales will raise money for the group, which provides training and resources to the local health district and programs for bereaved parents. Victoria Bogovac says the group can help the relatives of grieving parents learn how to support their loved ones.
4: The distance and the absence of those closest to you, the silence, it was like people don't know really what to say, how to say, even just, like I said, the words and the terminology to use when you're going through that. You want that emotional support, and I didn't have that.
1: And in sport, the Illawarra Hawks will host the Tasmania Jack Jumpers at the Wynn Entertainment Centre tomorrow night. The Hawks are chasing their second win of the season after four losses. New signing Makur Maker will make his first home game, while Milton Doyle faces his former club

0: They play a second game against the Taipans on Sunday. And that's all from the newsroom for now. Mel, I'll be back at midday with another local bulletin.
1: Thanks so much, Penny. And yeah, we'll hear from, newly signed, I suppose. He's played a few games now, Milton Doyle, a little bit later on this morning about how he's settling into the Illawarra Hawks. You are listening to ABC Illawarra with me, Melinda James. A thought here from Scotty in Warragee on this, the ATO refusing to take credit card payments from businesses anymore when they're paying their tax bills. Scotty says, good morning, Mel. If the ATO were to sack a few hangers-on and overcompensated executives, that easily cover the cost of credit card fees. Yeah, the ATO's argument is we collect revenue that's meant to be spent on public services, roads, hospitals, those sorts of things. And if we have to end up paying $200 million, which is what they estimate it would cost, to banks in processing fees, that's tax revenue that should go to the people. That's the ATO's argument. Anyway, we will talk about this and the effect that the business community thinks it will have on small businesses who often suffer from some cash flow challenges at times, and credit cards might be the easiest way, particularly for small businesses just starting out, to pay their tax bill. So we'll have that discussion this morning. Let's take a quick look at the weather. Today, we are looking at a pretty pleasant day today, low to high 20s. Tomorrow, showers early in the morning, a bit hit and miss, the Bureau told us. Temperatures in the mid to high 20s tomorrow after those showers of tomorrow morning. Sunday, slight chance of a shower, low to high 20s. Warm on Monday, 28 to 32, a sunny morning, but then we'll see some showers arrive, and a very wet day on Tuesday is likely, and that rain continuing into Wednesday possibly, and a big drop in temperature. It's going to be cold and wet after a hot day on Monday. And finally, a look at the traffic. Things looking really good this morning. It is a bit slow around sort of Corrimal-Bulambi area on the distributor, but nothing too serious. Looking really good on the motorway northbound. Very slow around the Maronite Church at Wilton Road if you are headed from between Appin and Wilton. And otherwise, Sydney-bound people, things are looking good for you. Don't forget that trains will not be running between Dapto, Port Kembla and Central from 2 a.m. tomorrow morning, so late tonight. So Saturday, all of Saturday and Sunday, buses replacing trains between Dapto, Port Kembla and Central. Up next, we'll hear about Wollongong Council's extraordinary meeting, why every councillor stood up to talk against a decision that would see them lose $16 million in funding next year.
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1: And thanks to Sharon for the text. Hi, Mel, in the Shoalhaven, we can only give blood at the blood bus. The new hospital doesn't have a blood bank, so we can't donate plasma. I don't understand why. Sharon, I've heard this, and I've heard this raised before. A lot of people fighting in Nowra for a permanent blood bank or lifeblood donation centre. Yeah, maybe one day, Sharon, maybe one day. But the bus, I don't know when it's next due for a visit. Maybe I'll try and find out for you. It's 20 minutes away from 9 here on ABC Illawarra. Well, Wollongong City Council will lodge a formal objection to a proposed reallocation of financial assistance grants. So these are the Commonwealth Government grants that are dished out by the Local Government Grants Commission here in New South Wales, which is a statutory body with the New South Wales government. I know it's complicated, but this is basically federal government money that goes to local councils. Wollongong Council will lose about $16 million a year from its budget from next financial year. They say it poses an ongoing risk to its financial sustainability, to the services it'll be able to deliver, to how much it can renew and revive infrastructure. So Council had an extraordinary meeting last night. Council unanimously endorsed a submission that will be made to the Local Government Grants Commission. Those submissions close today. The Commission is reviewing its methodology for distributing funding to local councils, and Wollongong is not the only council to be complaining about this. I spoke to Tanya Brown, the Lord Mayor of Wollongong, just a very short time ago.
3: Well, the submission to the Independent Grants Commission is due today. So that's why we had an extraordinary council meeting last night, and every councillor in the room spoke in opposition to this proposed methodology and the $16 million cut to Wollongong Council.
1: Okay, so every councillor saw fit to speak, or was every councillor asked to say something?
3: No, every councillor saw fit to speak because they all understand the impact on our community if this comes to pass. You know, it was said that this could be a 10% rate hike to meet this gap if this was to happen. Now, we don't want that. And this is a proposed draft that the Independent Grants Commission has put forward. I have personally raised it with the Premier, spoken to our ministers. It happened that I was in Parliament 2 days after we received this letter. So I spoke direct to our MPs, and by the end of that day, Minister Honig was under no misapprehension of the views of the local MPs in support of Wollongong. And I know some councils are winners in this process, but I just think the methodology is not equitable. I don't want to see other councils lose money either, but it needed a better look at this methodology. The data just doesn't stack up. It's not transparent. And all of the major regional centres, places like Maitland, Parramatta, Newcastle, we're all the ones that were suffering the most. So it just wasn't fair.
1: We've spoken to councils who are winners in this. For example, the Wallandilly Shire, I mean, they stand to pretty much double their grant allocation. I think it was $5 million. I know it was eventually $12 million. It was $5 or $7 to $12 million. So they're doing very well out of it. But Mayor Matt Gould said he doesn't want any council to miss out. He's very happy his council's getting more, but no one should be getting less.
3: Absolutely.
1: What are some of the arguments that were put forward? Because what is it? What's the nub of the issue with the change in the formula? Why are people upset about how this will now be calculated if it's supposedly an equity issue?
3: Well, you can't just take it on population. Wollongong is the major regional centre of this region. Many people travel here to work, to play. We know we're the beach of Western Sydney, so that comes with a cost. We are providing services for the broader region that is not taken into consideration for this. So we know that that's not equitable, and it just does not stack up. They took out the disaster funding. So in the past, we've received funding when we've had disasters, but that is tied to a specific event that's happened, that we've had to repair damage. You take that sort of consideration out, it makes it even harder. And this funding is untied, so it means that we can spend the money where we know we need to spend it to prevent, you know, future flood events. So it just does not make that fair. And I know councils like Kiama took a hit as well. Shoalhaven took a hit. How does that make sense? Kiama's already got financial challenges, and yet they're getting $2 million decrease. So it just wasn't equitable, doesn't stack up. Have another go at the methodology, Independent Grants Commission, because we don't think it's right. We did add into our motion that really we need the federal government who supply this money, because this money comes to the Grants Commission from the federal, to increase it to 1% of Commonwealth taxation. That has been a campaign that has been running for many years through local government New South Wales. At the Australian Local Government Conference in June, I voted in support of that. If we get 1% of taxation revenue, every council will do better.
1: And that's just returning it to what it used to be proportionally, at the share of federal government funding that went to local government, yes?
3: Yes, over time it's been eroded, I think, down to 0.5.
1: Okay.
3: So every council is suffering and needs a bigger boost. There's been a lot of cost shifting that happens to local government. So I would like to see every council receive a bit bigger piece of the pie.
1: One element of this that I wasn't aware of, but it's been reported that your fellow Labor councillor, Councillor Linda Campbell, who represents people in Ward 3, I didn't know that the change in the modelling and the change in the formula was based on average household income in a council area. And Linda Campbell says, I'm conscious that one of the most socially, economically disadvantaged areas in the state is just averaged away, she says, in relation to her representation of Ward 3. I didn't know that was part of this. Is it an averaging out of household income that has gone into this as well?
3: It is, and as Linda rightly pointed out, Warrawong, Port Kembla, that area is some of the more socio-economic hardest hit areas in our community. This is why we're investing in the Southern Suburbs Community Centre and Library. You know, we're spending $45 million to build a facility for that community with the support of the federal government, but that area needs investment. And to have that just wiped away impacts everyone. So again, this is another reason why this methodology just does not stack up.
1: Well, we'll see what the Commission's response is once those submissions do close today. Look, just before I let you go, you'll be on your way to Windang to make this announcement. We heard from the member for Wollongong, Paul Scully, about this joint investment in combating erosion issues, the building of this wall, the $8 million all up at Windang. It's a major problem, isn't it? But I just wanted to ask you about when we might see some sort of movement on a decision on those options for what to do about the Lake Illawarra entrance. We were talking about how expensive they are. I think one or two of the options is over $100 million in cost. They would change the lake again. When are we expecting a decision on that?
3: Well, yes, as the Minister said, this is a huge problem, and I'm so grateful for their $4 million to match our $4 million to get work underway now on the immediate problem, because we couldn't sit back and wait. So we've started that process. And look, it is a big problem. I'm trying to save $16 million. Where am I going to find $100 million? So it's a problem that's going to need state and maybe federal help. It is a major issue. This is not a problem we solve easily, but I'm really pleased that we've got at least a start today. I know the Windang community are very keen to see some action, and today's a big step forward.
1: Is there a time frame for when a decision might be made on the options for the opening of Lake Illawarra? Because when we did initially start talking about it, everyone was resigned to the fact that it's choosing the least worst option, really, because it's such a wicked problem. But when are we looking at? I mean, in the next 12 months or so, or...?
3: I'm not aware of a time frame, Mel. I wish we could wave a magic wand on this one and just get it done. But as I say, it's big money. It's a lot of major work. But I think today is a positive start.
1: Tanya Brown, I really appreciate you talking to us this morning. Thank you.
3: Thank you, Mel.
1: That is the Lord Mayor of Wollongong, Tanya Brown. Look, up next, it was meant to be cost of living relief, getting rid of these credit card surcharges. But since it's come into force, all we've heard is businesses hiking up prices by far more than the credit card surcharge to compensate. And now small businesses in particular very unhappy with the Australian Tax Office's decision to not allow people to pay their tax bills with a credit card. What do you make of this? I'd love to hear from you. 1300 973 300. That's what we'll be talking about up next on ABC Illawarra.
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7: From your street. To your suburb. Nobody knows the Illawarra like we do.
6: You're listening to ABC Illawarra.
1: Well, you might have heard in the news a little earlier, Labor frontbencher Pat Conroy saying the government is now urging, quote, the tax office to consult further with small businesses over its credit card ban. The ATO apparently did meet with businesses earlier this week to talk about its decision to stop allowing businesses to pay their tax bill using a credit card at the end of November. Mr. Conroy said he couldn't be drawn on whether he thinks the ban should be reversed. That's what the federal opposition's calling for.
8: What I'd like to see the ATO do is continue to consult with small business and make sure there's an appropriate transition
9: period.
8: What's
9: your preference on how they actually handle this?
8: Well, my preference is for them to do their job and talk to small businesses.
1: So what will happen from here, I wonder? And if you're a small business owner, have you ever paid your tax bill using your credit card? Is having that option available to you really important for managing cash flow? And would you rather have paid the surcharge than not have that option now? I wonder what you think. The ATO commissioner has said that it would cost the Australian Taxation Office almost $200 million to absorb these costs. And the commissioner was of the view that this is tax revenue that's meant to go towards the provision of public services, like your schools, your hospitals, your roads, etc., etc. And that's not money that the ATO should be using to pay credit card processing fees. So what do you think? 1-300-973-300. Greg Walsh is the Chair of Business Southern Highlands and joins me now. Greg, good morning.
10: Hi, Mel.
1: Hey. What's the talk about this? I don't know how many people it affects, but how important would it be for small businesses in particular to be able to use their credit?

0: credit card to pay their tax bill.
1: Oh, look, I think this is one of the most stupid, ill-conceived things I've seen in a long, long time. I personally started my own business on a bank card overdraft 40 years ago. So I know what it's like to have to use a credit card for things. And I just think this sort of Planet Canberra mentality, yes, it says it's $200 million, but if these people who are honest people who pay their taxes on time using a credit card then don't pay their taxes on time, there's certainly probably a much, much bigger hit the other way. I don't get the math. The math, I miss it. You know, someone doesn't pay a tax bill on time, we don't get the money on time as a government. The government's out of pocket. But they're talking about, I think, 5% of businesses using credit cards to pay their tax bills. Now, I'm sure they're the smaller ones. I'm sure they're not the BHPs.
0: Oh, well, I think I've got
1: So.
0: the figures here, Greg, which is kind of interesting. So, this is from the tax commissioner who says that credit card payments represent 2.3% of all tax collections and more than 60% of credit card payments by value, not by number of payments, if that makes sense, were made
1: Yep.
0: by privately owned and wealthy groups and public and international businesses. So, not privately owned small businesses, and around 5% of all small businesses used their credit cards to pay their tax obligations last financial year. So,
1: Yeah, look, and to be honest, yeah, I won't ask you personally what your credit card,
0: please don't.
1: what your limit is in your credit card. So we're talking about, how much are we really talking about? You know, small businesses have probably got, if they're lucky, 5 or 10 grand on their credit card. These people are going out of their way to then pay interest in order to pay the tax department, on time. And now they're taking that away. It's just the dumbest idea I've heard.
0: Yeah, who should pay then, Greg? Do you think the ATO should absorb it, or do you think small businesses would say, well, maybe that's the price I have to pay if I'm going to use my credit card for tax? Maybe I'm happy to pay the surcharge as long as I've got the option available to me. I don't know. What do you reckon?
1: Oh, look, it just shows a breathtaking disconnection with the general public. If Woolies or Coles said they weren't going to take credit cards, the head of Woolies or Coles would be sacked for just stupidity. We've got a government monopoly. Let's be really clear. The Planet Canberra government monopoly who's making this decision where you can't go and pay another ATO because then they've got no competition. So you're stuck with their decision. And at a political level, I really can't understand how the government doesn't just step in and fix this because they're providing cannon fodder to the opposition in One Nation completely unnecessarily because it's just. Yeah, it's punishing small business that are already hurting, but in my view, it's punishing the small businesses that are actually really doing the right thing by the Australian public and paying their taxes on time. It's just ludicrous.
0: It's interesting because also now you've got not just the ATO, but some private schools, some childcare operators are saying they will no longer accept credit card payments. So, this is kind of having more of a ripple effect than we thought it would when we were just told this is going to be cost of living relief and we won't have to pay these surcharges anymore. Well, someone still has to pay, don't they, Greg?
1: The public has to pay, and the public's doing it. And you've got wonderful public members who are trying to pay the tax department on time, who are now not able to do it. And I just think that's really, do the math on the tax department. This doesn't stack up mathematically either, regardless of what they're saying about the $200 million. If these people don't pay on time, that math is much bigger.
0: Greg, I really appreciate your time this morning. Thank you.
1: Thanks, Mel.
0: Greg Walsh, Chair of Business Southern Highlands. What do you think? I'd love to hear from you if you are a small business owner, particularly maybe you've just started a small business and you don't have much option but to pay with a credit card. What will you do? Athel in North Nowra says, "Hi Mel, I think this new law is aimed at the wrong businesses. Why isn't it the banks that are banned from charging the surcharge? Then everything is fixed." Athel, why can't the banks absorb this cost of doing business, this fee that they charge for processing their payments? I wonder. Anyone else got a view? 1300 973 300.

0: That is Depeche Mode with Just Can't Get Enough. Lou says on the text, in relation to the ATO, no longer accepting credit card payments for tax bills. Lou says, BPay and bank apps, problem solved, you're welcome. The problem is, Lou, I think people don't have the cash to pay. This is the issue. They need to use their credit card until the cash flow improves. I think that's the problem, isn't it? Look, we've got lots to talk about. We're going to keep talking about banks because Commonwealth Bank customers in Albion Park will now have to travel a bit further. Their bank branch is closing. We'll hear a bit more about that and how businesses there feel about no longer having a Commonwealth Bank in Albion Park. That and plenty more coming up on ABC Illawarra. With me, Melinda James, I'll be with you for another hour. It's now news time, 9 o'clock.
1: ABC News, good morning. I'm Jessica Kidd. The New South Wales government has declared a proposal for a town hall square in Sydney's CBD as state significant development. The City of Sydney Council is proposing to create a public square in front of Sydney's town hall at a cost of around $150 million. Planning Minister Paul Scully referred the proposal to the Independent Planning Commission to examine whether it should instead be considered as state significant development. In a statement, Mr Scully said the IPC has determined it should proceed as a state significant development, which means the City of Sydney will now have to submit its plan as a state significant development application. Mr Scully says it'll allow for a rigorous whole of government assessment of the plan. Labor frontbencher Murray Watt says businesses hiking up prices in the wake of the card surcharge ban need to explain themselves. Businesses are now prohibited from charging customers extra for paying with major credit and debit cards following reforms by the Reserve Bank. Senator Watt has told Channel 7 the cap on interchange fees paid by businesses to banks for processing credit card fees has also been reduced.
2: So the idea that people, that small businesses or councils or anyone else is all of a sudden having to absorb all of those charges is simply not correct. And if businesses are jacking up their prices significantly for that, then they need to justify that for their customers.
1: A Sydney man charged with possessing child abuse material will face court today. Elsie Kennedy has more.
3: The 28-year-old man was arrested in Rydalmere in Sydney's West yesterday after a tip-off from authorities in the US. Australian Federal Police alleged they found electronic devices containing child abuse material depicting both real and animated children. Under state laws, any sexually explicit material involving a person under 18, whether it features real children, animations, or digitally manipulated images, is legally treated as child abuse material. The man has been charged with 2 counts of using a carriage service to possess child abuse material and will face court today.
1: A Mexican judge is expected to hand down his verdict in the high-profile murder of 3 men accused of killing 2 Australian surfers and their American friend in 2024. North American correspondent Cayman Gok has been following the trial.
4: During this court hearing, we have heard that at least one of these men has cartel links. And we also heard that 2 witnesses claimed that they had been threatened by people associated with the accused, and they are now in witness protection. Throughout this trial, the parents of Jake and Callum Robinson have been inside the courtroom. They've heard harrowing details about their son's death, and they've had to sit next to the 3 men accused of killing them.
1: The US Pentagon says the execution of Fort Hood shooter Nedal Malik Hassan will be live-streamed. Hassan was convicted of killing 13 people and injuring 32 others in a shooting at the military base in 2009. The execution will take place in December, and the Pentagon says it will be the first US military execution by firing squad since World War II. The New South Wales government has released its amended design of the new fish market ferry stop, which has been pushed back by almost a year. The wharf will connect the new Sydney Fish Market in Glebe with Barangaroo and was originally expected to open early next year. But Parliamentary Secretary for Transport, Marjorie O'Neill, says that timeline has been pushed back to late 2027 because initial designs weren't up to scratch.
5: Unfortunately, when the fish markets and the wharf was originally designed, it was only designed with a wharf that was far too small for our river class ferries. So we've had to go back to the drawing board and redesign it so it can fit ferries that can carry over 200 people.
1: To sport, and Australia's women's cricket team is back on home turf and out to continue their unbeaten start to the ICC Women's Championship when they face Bangladesh today in the first of three one-day internationals in Brisbane. Talia McGrath will take the leadership reins, with skipper Sophie Molyneux missing the series with a hip injury. It's hopeful she'll recover in time for the following T20 series against New Zealand. Australia swept their last two ODI series towards the start of the year, but they haven't played together since winning the T20 World Cup in July. To the weather now, the chance of showers or afternoon thunderstorms about the north and west, dry and sunny elsewhere. In Sydney, it'll be sunny with the chance of some fog early this morning, mainly in the west, heading for a top of 23 degrees on the coast, 29 in the west.
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0: G'day, g'day. Good morning. Happy Friday. If you're joining us for the first time this morning, yes, I'll be with you for the next hour or so. Amy will be back next week, never fear. Just for today, I'll be on until 10 o'clock, and we have lots coming up in the next hour. In a moment, we have been talking, I guess, kind of about banks in a way. We've been talking about the Australian Taxation Office's decision to not allow businesses to pay their tax bills by credit card because they said we can't afford to absorb the surcharges. A lot of businesses kicking up a stink about that, as well as, interestingly, Labor frontbenchers too, urging the ATO to reconsider. The question is who pays, I suppose. But John in Burrill Lakes raised a pretty interesting point as well that I've heard a lot of people talking about. So ever since the credit card surcharge ban that all came into force at the beginning of the week, John says, "Hi Mel, every cafe

0: whose prices increased more than the percentage surcharge are being dishonest and greedy. They're taking advantage of the situation and increasing their prices way over and above the percentage, so they're complaining at the same time making more profit on their goods and services. I'd like someone to justify the excessive price increase over and above what it should be. Ta, says John from Brule Lake. Yeah, have you seen examples of that? Anybody got some examples? You don't have to name and shame the business, but you can tell me, oh, hang on a minute. Suddenly this is costing 50 cents extra when I reckon the surcharge would have been maybe about 11 cents or something like that. Anyone got any examples of that? Let me know. 1-300-973-300. We will keep talking about banks though in just a moment because, yes, the Commonwealth Bank has announced it will close its Albion Park branch. We're going to talk about this in just a tick. So if this concerns you, if you do your banking at Albion Park at the Commonwealth Bank branch and have done for forever and a day, how do you feel about knowing that you will have to travel further afield to access cash, services, talk to staff? We'll have that discussion in just a moment. The weather today looking pretty pleasant. We might see a shower or two. I beg your pardon, not today. A sunny day today, low to high 20s. Early tomorrow morning is when we might see a shower or two. Sunday looking pretty nice. Not really much chance of rain on Sunday, low to high 20s. A sunny morning on Monday before some showers creep in, a hot one on Monday, 28 to 33, and then cooling off and loads of rain at the beginning of next week. Not as much as some other parts of the state, but still just something to be aware of.
1: Traffic.
0: And traffic looking pretty good for a Friday. There is still some slow moving traffic on Memorial Drive around Corrimal, Russell Vale kind of area. Equally slow on Wilton Road between Appin and Wilton, but everywhere else things are looking pretty good. And don't forget that buses replacing trains this weekend from 2 a.m. tomorrow morning, buses replacing trains between Dapto, Port Kembla and Central.
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3: You're with Melinda James on ABC Illawarra.
0: Now, Commonwealth Bank customers in Albion Park will need to travel a little bit further to access cash and services from the 6th of November. CBA announcing it'll close its Albion Park branch, work to find other roles for the local affected staff. It, of course, comes at the same time as the Australian Banking Association has asked the ACCC to give permission to trial different service delivery models. Have you heard about this? Allowing multiple banks to operate from a single location in 10 different regions where there are currently no banks at all. The head of the Australian Banking Association, Simon Birmingham, spoke to Stefan on ABC Illawarra Drive yesterday. Here's how he explained this might work.
4: The first is really to cooperate as an industry around some service commitments to regional Australia so that just as we've seen those moratorium commitments exist, and we're actually able to sort of frame that in a way that that ensures collectively the industry is delivering regional services across Australia and that we aren't seeing gaps emerge that create vulnerabilities for communities or people. And then obviously as part of that, we're looking to trial a different delivery model, which are these hubs. And now the hubs might take a couple of different forms. We want to test different versions. So one could be a standalone, its own sort of building site that in a way is like a traditional bank branch. The other might be using Council Chambers, Australia Post site or the like as a partner to deliver, because we want to test those different models. In the end, in either case, what you're talking about more is having a real live person. This is about providing face-to-face support and assistance who can help people using technology and facilities that are there, all with kind of practical things like ID checks and verifications and documentation or the like. Not that you're walking into sort of a lineup of different banks all standing behind the one counter. And our initial ask of the ACCC is to approve us trialling this in 10 different towns across the country that don't have any bank branch at present.
0: That is the head of the Australian Banking Association, Simon Birmingham, speaking to Stefan on ABC Illawarra Drive yesterday. Look, in a moment you'll hear from the Albion Park Chamber of Commerce to find out how locals are reacting to this closure of the local Commonwealth Bank branch. I think they still have maybe a Horizon, and maybe an IMB. So the mutuals are staying open, I think. But the big banks, no longer in Albion Park. Morgan Campbell's the head of policy at Choice. Choice has been talking

0: for a while now about the continued closure of banks in regional areas in particular. Morgan Campbell, good morning.
1: Good morning, Mel. How are you going?
0: Yeah, well, thank you. I know Choice has raised this, and you kind of raised it in earnest maybe a year or two ago. Wasn't there supposed to be this temporary moratorium on branch closures?
1: Yeah, there was. So the some of the major banks announced in 2023 that they were going to pause regional bank branch closures. Just last week, the Commonwealth Bank announced that they were joining Westpac in extending that moratorium to 2030. I think what we see with a situation like Albion Park is everybody's got a different idea of what's considered regional.
0: Ah, okay. So, geez, this is a funny conundrum to be in, isn't it? So because of the population growth there and more people moving there to these greenfields developments, maybe they consider it metro rather than regional, but surely with more people there, they might have more need of a bank branch. I don't know.
1: Yeah, the moratorium has been held up a lot as the solution to this. And whenever you kind of talk about bank branch closures, you get a lot of this, well, we've got the moratorium in place. The trouble is it's not working. And what's happening in Albion Park is a great example of why. Since 2023, so the moratorium came in 2023. In the 2023-24 financial year, 230 bank branches closed around Australia. And in the 2024-25 financial year, 155 branches closed. Now, they're not all in regional areas, of course, and that's part of the issue, is that they've got nothing to say about branches in areas that aren't considered regional. The moratorium might be in place, but what we've seen over the last 2 years is that plenty of branches are still closing down.
0: Yeah, okay. What are your thoughts then in this case? I don't know if this would apply when we still have a couple of credit unions or mutuals that will be open in Albion Park, but the thoughts on this trial from the ABA in these 10 regional areas where multiple, some of the big banks, the big four, could operate from the same facility in parts of regional Australia. What do you think of that idea?
1: Look, we support anything that makes more banking services available, particularly in places that don't have them. In the abstract, that's a perfectly good thing. It sounds like the ABA is still working through the detail of exactly how it's going to work, so we'll have to keep an eye on that. But ultimately, this is a problem that the government is going to have to step in and fix in some way. If Jim Chalmers thinks that the industry are going to solve this for him, I think he's going to be disappointed. The moratorium has shown that. The industry-led approach got us here in the first place. We've had 2,500 bank branches closed since 2017. We've had 8,500 bank-owned ATMs ripped out in that time. If the government thinks that the banking industry is going to lead the solution, having caused the problem, I think they're kidding themselves.
0: Well, Morgan Campbell, thanks for talking to us.
1: Pleasure. Thank you.
0: Head of Policy at Choice, Morgan Campbell there. Paul Grebert is the Treasurer of the Albion Park Chamber of Commerce and joins me now. Hi, Paul.
2: Good morning, Mel. How are you?
0: Yeah, well, thank you. What's been the reaction of local business, locals generally, about the closure or the impending closure of the CBA branch?
2: Well, I think it's a mixture of amazement and frustration, you know, given that this is a state government growth area and with, you know, the development of Calderwood Valley was a state significant project with rapid growth, and the numbers of growth in the last few years is just amazing.
0: Yeah, it's interesting, isn't it? What do you make of the rationale? Because there is this temporary moratorium on regional bank branch closures that maybe Albion Park is, for some purposes, considered regional, but for this one, maybe metro. I don't know.
2: Well, Shell Harbour Council is in a is considered a regional council area, but the Commonwealth Bank uses a different way of classification and closure details. So where they promised to not touch regional, with their area classification and their remoteness area algorithm, Albion Park comes up as a metropolitan.
0: Okay. Yeah, when it suits. I think, Paul, it
2: Correct.
0: Feels like when it suits.
2: Correct.
0: How will this affect small businesses, in particular in and around Albion Park? How important is a physical bank for business?
2: I think, you know, it was mentioned by one of the other speakers there that, you know, banks are not just about deposits and withdrawals. An ATM can do that sort of stuff for you. But a lot of times it is going in and getting someone to, you know, sign paperwork you're so frustrating. Sometimes you get on the phone line and you can't get anyone to answer. Mm-hmm. You know, some of these banks, you could be sitting there for an hour or 2 hours and get no answer.

0: through it all. And if they tell you to go online, I remember I had an instance myself for one of my organisations. I wanted to raise the daily limit, and I could not get anyone to answer the phone. I couldn't get it. They said you can do it online. You can't do it online. And end up having to drive to a branch to get that daily limit increased for me, just for that one sob thing.
1: Yeah.
0: So it's very frustrating, very frustrating.
1: Not much that's more frustrating. Well, we'll see what happens come the 6th of November, and I don't know if it would mean that Albion Park could possibly be eligible if this pilot trial works, where you have all your banks co-located in the one facility. But, yeah, we'll see what happens. Thanks. Sorry, go on, Paul.
0: I think the hub's a really good idea, but, I mean, I think some people don't appreciate the States of the Union project with the rapid growth. The 2016 census, we had 173 people in Calderwood Valley. In the 21 census, we had just over 3,000 people.
1: Wow.
0: And right now, they're sort of saying they're estimating that we've got about 4,600 people. And that, like Albion Park itself is up around that 20,000 people. And then Calderwood Valley, they're estimating the ultimate population is 12,500. We've still got 5,000 homes that got to be built.
1: Yeah. Yeah,
0: and it's just completely illogical that a business would move away from a dramatic growth area like this. I mean, everyone knows the traffic problems at Albion Park, and Horizon and IMB have been very loyal businesses looking after our community out here. And it's really disappointing to see Commonwealth Bank focusing more on profit than actually looking after the community.
1: Paul, thanks for talking to us. Thanks so much.
0: No worries, mate. Bye.
1: Paul Grebert, who is the treasurer with the Albion Park Chamber of Commerce. Doug's called in from Vincentia. Hey, Doug.
2: Oh, Doug. Hello, Mel.
1: Hi, Doug. How are you going? What did you want to say? Oh, you've had a lot of bank branch closures. Yeah, in your part of the world, absolutely.
2: ANZ, they went through three different locations. We moved to IMB in Vincentia, local. Extremely happy in their service and availability, and I just shudder at the fact that the big banks are disappearing from local communities.
1: Everywhere, and yeah, everywhere, Doug. And so, I mean, it makes a difference to you. It's important to have a physical branch to go into for you.
2: Definitely.
1: Yeah.
2: And they know you too.
1: Yeah, that makes a big difference too, especially in a small town. It's a lovely thing to have a connection with people like that.
2: Yes.
1: Yeah, Doug, thanks so much for the call. So look, what do you think, Mark? The soon-to-retire delivery driver. Is that right, Mark? He says, hi, Mel. Re the closure of yet another CBA branch in Albion Park. Obviously, the executives that run CBA will get a larger bonus for saving more money. Eventually they will run out of branches to close now, as CBA won't continue to operate any teller machines unless it's out the front of a branch. This branch will lose any CBA teller machines at this location also. Yeah, that's the thing that sticks in your craw too, isn't it, Mark? When you don't even have an ATM for your bank anymore, and then you have to pay that extra $3 or whatever it is to just get your cash out. It's making me cranky on a Friday. I hear this person says the cafe where my daughter works put everything up by 50 cents. The surcharge works out at 11 cents. To round it up, they could have just increased to 15 cents, as most people pay by card, an ounce scrounging around in their purse for the extra coins anyway. Yeah, who's noticed some prices going up more than what the surcharge would have been? Steve in Wollongong, hey Mel, want to get banks to provide more branches? Simple, just start paying salaries and wages in cash again. You watch the banks swoop into action when they have to make it easy for you to deposit your money, as opposed to controlling how and when you can access it. And we've also got John back again saying, Mel, I forgot to say, how hard is it to add 1.5% to the total bill? Can't be a hard thing to do with modern computerised retail technology. Surely it can be very easily programmed into the system if they wanted to. They shouldn't need to get the calculator out each time. Keep your thoughts coming in. Credit card surcharges, price increases, bank branch closures, whatever you like this morning. The phone line's open. Your opportunity to have your say. Up next, we'll talk about the Illawarra Hawks. Two home games this weekend. One tonight, one on Sunday. We'll hear from Milton Doyle ahead of him facing up against his old team at the Wynn Entertainment Centre tonight.

0: Amy Stewart there with Knock on Wood here on ABC Illawarra.
1: On ABC Illawarra, this is Melinda James.
0: Well, two home games for Illawarra Hawks fans this weekend, one tonight and one on Sunday. After a bad start to the season, things looked like they turned a corner for the Illawarra Hawks last Friday night. Who was there when they smashed the Adelaide 36ers in Wollongong? It was a fantastic game, great atmosphere, but that excitement pretty short-lived when they took a similar hiding from the South East Melbourne Phoenix in Melbourne on Sunday. So the Hawks returning to their home court twice this weekend. First against Tasmania tonight, and then against the Cairns Taipans on Sunday, who had a pretty good win last night. They'll be wanting more of last Friday and less of last Sunday, the Illawarra Hawks, I think. Justin Hunsdale spoke to point guard Milton Doyle about what impressed him most about that Adelaide game at home.
2: I think defensively we were just on point. Everybody knew what we were doing. We were rotating and moving on the same page. So once we do that, we look really good and the offense clicks. I think we got guys who can score the ball, but I think coming to that last game against Southeast, you saw the defense slip, and then it shows that

0: aren't on the same page and everything else starts to flip. So I think just staying on point defensively.
1: With the defensive thing, is it a defensive structure and rules thing, or is it an effort thing?
0: I think it's a little bit of both. They all go hand in hand. Certain breakdowns, not following the rules that the scout that the coach has put in place, then it becomes an effort thing because you have to make up for that on the back end. So it goes hand in hand. So a little bit of both. I think having MK here, that was his first game. Really didn't have a practice with us. So just getting him adapted to everything we do here, I think it'll definitely help us offensively and defensively. So I think that's definitely going to help the team. And then just honing in what we've been doing and just continually to gel together and get better. But I think just working on our defense is going to make our offense way easier.
1: Yeah, let's talk about McKerr-Maker, because he virtually came from nowhere, it seemed like. The Hawks were searching for an import big, and then suddenly we got an Australian big that people hadn't seen for a few years in the league. He seems to be a pretty good running mate for you, Milton. What did you see about his game that you really liked?
0: He could do a little bit of everything. Very skilled, athletic. So for me, that's a perfect match for me. I always say my game relies on how good my bigs are. So having a mix of him and Sam on the court makes my job way easier. I think I'll be able to score a little bit easier, definitely be able to get some assists. Just having him and Sam, that mixture of Sam being able to play back to the basket, him being able to play above the rim, makes my job definitely easier.
1: This is something you've done a lot of times now since you left the Tasmanian Jack Jumpers, but what is it like for you, I guess, taking on not your most recent old team, but an older team of yours, now playing for the Hawks?
0: I think it's just a regular game for me now. Played against them a few times last year already, but I think it's one of those things I help the team with knowing a little bit of what they want to do. So on a scout-based side, I can give a little bit of insight to how they want to play and what they're looking to do. So I think that's a good thing.
1: Is it always a nice reunion with Scott Roth when you see him?
0: Yeah, Scott's good. Every time I see him, we talk. So, yes, no bad blood or anything like that with Scott. So it's always good to see him and the rest of the guys that I play with there.
1: Just thinking about your position and how you've settled into playing for the Hawks, Milton, you've been asked to play more of a point guard role, and that's something that we've seen you do a little bit of in the past. How would you assess your own performance in terms of taking on that role here?
0: I think I've been actually facilitating the ball pretty well. I think I have to up my scoring a little bit, shoot the ball better, and take care of the ball better. But I think overall, actually getting people involved into the game and making their jobs a little bit easier, I think I've been doing okay at that, but definitely have to get better.
1: Yeah, is it a role that you enjoy or are comfortable with, more running the point as opposed to being a shooting guard?
0: I think it's the same either way. I've always kind of been more of a point guard. Going into college, I came in as a two guard, then they moved me directly to the point guard position, and my professional career has been majority of point guard. I think I just get stuck at the two because I'm usually taller than most point guards. So, but yeah, I have fun playing point guard. I get to throw lobs and do all those fun things, and I love seeing my teammates happy when I pass them the ball and they get an easy bucket.
1: So, Milton, you would have experienced the Hawks home crowd as a Hawks player for the first time on Friday, and the Hawks put on a dominant performance again against Adelaide, and you would have heard the crowd getting right into it. What was that experience like for you, experiencing in the Hawks crowd as a Hawks player for the first time?
0: Yeah, it was good. Usually I come here and I'm getting booed and they don't like me, but now being on the other side of it, it's definitely fun to hear people cheering for you here and see how involved the fans are. I think it's a big part of why we won that game. So I'm looking forward to having two games here in front of them, and hopefully these two games help us get on the road.
1: And what about from a personal perspective? Because you're a known family man, and you bring your family around on your life as a professional basketballer. What's it been like settling into Wollongong?
0: It's been easy. Wollongong is pretty chill. It's laid back. So for me, it's my type of vibes and energy I like. Good weather here. A lot of cafes and restaurants, easy to walk to, so easy to get around. Everything's a 10-15 minute drive, so I like it.
2: There we go. We like him too. Illawarra Hawks point guard Milton Doyle speaking to Justin Hunsdale. So home game tonight. I think the crowd will try to raise the roof off that place tonight. And then again on Sunday, two home games in one weekend. Eddie's called in from Barrie. G'day, Eddie. Thanks for your patience.

0: Bonuses.
1: Their bonuses.
0: Yeah. Are the executives paid a bonus according to how they come through the year?
1: Oh, look, I don't think so, Eddie. Look, I mean, I can only go on what the Commissioner of Taxation has said. And I've got his words in front of me, actually, Eddie. So he said it's not tenable for the ATO to absorb the costs associated with accepting credit cards on an ongoing basis. This would result in less revenue being collected by the ATO and ultimately less funding being available for all government services. So they thought that they couldn't really, in good faith, take that $200 out of the tax pool. And then they've said that we recognise some taxpayers value paying by credit card. We would have preferred to continue accepting credit cards to try and reduce the cost. We approached credit card companies. However, they declined to offer a sufficiently low rate. So they went to the banks and to MasterCard and Visa and said, hey, can't you just for this purpose accept a smaller fee? And they said, no. So I don't know.
0: And who made that decision?
1: Who made which decision? The decision to.
0: That we can't do without that 200 million. Was it
1: Well,
0: the final say of the board of directors?
1: I think the ATO has certain rules that they have to abide by in relation to how they spend our tax dollars. So I think they have to justify if they were to suddenly have to spend an extra $200 million of our tax dollars that are meant to go on services on paying credit card processing fees. I think they've made the decision that they shouldn't be using the money they collect in that way. I don't know.
0: Yeah, I understand all of that, but I recently read a book that was written by a fellow who lived in Lismore,
1: Yeah. I don't have
0: and
1: a lot of time, Eddie, so just yeah.
0: okay, let's forget it then.
1: Oh no, that if you could be quick.
0: Well, the book is Pitt Street Bankers, and I bought the book here in Berry, but the writer was selling it. He had written it and published it himself, and he was the son of a dairy farmer in Lismore, and he started working life in the Commonwealth in a bank. They call it the community bank.
1: Oh, okay. Yeah.
0: Okay, now he worked in the bank for a period of time and then decided to do law. He did law and then started working, was offered a job with a solicitor in Lismore. And they then, the bank decided to, or they had offshore money coming in, offshore loans to big companies. And the companies then, of course, offset the risk if there's a change between foreign currencies and the Australian dollar. And when Paul Keating changed the way we do those things, the bank started going. When farmers.
1: Oh, Eddie, I'm so sorry. I'm
0: No,
1: so
0: not
1: sorry. But
0: really.
1: I think Pitt Street Bankers, so I know that Nick Weinberger actually interviewed the author of that book, Tom Mortimer. So people can look it up if they want to have a closer look at that book and learn a little bit more based on that true story of the foreign currency bank loan scandal of the
0: Okay.
1: 1980s. Yeah, thanks for raising it though, Eddie. Thanks for the call.
0: That's all I wanted to get.
1: Okay, no worries. There we go. Pitt Street Bankers, it's called, everyone, if you're interested in looking that one up. Jake Cupid, hello.
2: Yeah, good morning, Mel. Time for some news headlines. Labor frontbencher Murray Watt says businesses hiking up prices in the wake of the card surcharge ban need to explain themselves. Businesses are now prohibited from charging customers extra for paying with major credit card and debit cards following reforms by the Reserve Bank. Senator Watt has told Channel 7 the cap on interchange fees paid by businesses to banks for processing credit card fees has also been reduced. Works to stabilise the Windang foreshore and prevent future erosion will commence next year. The $8 million project, funded equally by the state government and council, will see revetments and a sloped rock wall built along 330 metres of the foreshore. Construction is slated to begin in early 2027 and run for 9 months. Planning Minister and Wollongong MP Paul Scully says it will help address chronic erosion.

0: issues, which began when the lake entrance was opened in 2007 and has escalated in recent years. Wollongong's Lord Mayor says a proposed grants formula is just plain wrong and punishes the community. Councillors unanimously backed a submission opposing the proposal last night, warning it would strip about $16 million a year from council's funding. It says the modelling lacks transparency, overlooks regional service costs, and Tanya Brown says the submission makes a compelling case against the proposal. And in sport news, Australia's women's cricket team is back on home turf and out to continue their unbeaten start to the ICC Women's Championship when they face Bangladesh today in the first of three one-day internationals in Brisbane. Tully McGrath will take the leadership reins, with skipper Sophie Molyneux missing the series with a hip injury. Australia swept their last two ODI series towards the start of the year, but they haven't played together since winning the T20 World Cup in July. More news coming up at 10.
1: Thanks so much, Jake. And as we've been hearing in the news this morning, there's a really special walk happening this weekend from North Wollongong Beach to Flagstaff Hill. It's happening on Saturday, that is tomorrow. It's called the Remember Me Walk. It's to provide support to parents who are bereaved, are grieving due to stillbirth or miscarriage, something we haven't traditionally talked a lot about, but now groups are really providing much needed support for women and families who suffer that terrible, terrible loss that hasn't always been given the attention and the space it deserves. We're going to hear from one Illawarra mother who will tell us about how much this group has given her support. That's coming up next on ABC Illawarra.

0: That is Neil Diamond with Kentucky Woman here on ABC Illawarra. Thanks to this person. Hi, maybe let listeners know there's a burst water main in Thirroul at Lawrence Hargrave Drive and Raymond Road. The water board is on site, so Sydney Water's there, but obviously causing some issues. So Thirroul, Lawrence Hargrave Drive and Raymond Road, they're right smack bang in the middle of Thirroul there. Look, an Illawarra mother says the annual Remember Me walk in Wollongong this week will provide a much-needed support to parents bereaved by stillbirth or miscarriage. Group member Victoria Bogovac will be attending the Illawarra Baby and Child Loss Walk from North Wollongong Beach to Flagstaff Hill for the first time on Saturday since she lost her son when she was just 16 weeks pregnant last year. Speaking to ABC Illawarra's Penny Burfitt, Victoria says the group has given her much needed support.
1: Actually, my first time taking part. I did hear about the event last year. We actually had to terminate, unfortunately, a pregnancy. I was about 16 weeks and I hadn't heard of any local support down here until end of last year. So basically, it's an event where families that have grieved the loss of a loved one, as in baby or infant loss, stillbirth, TSMR, miscarriage, come together and support, and we walk the steps that they couldn't take. And the funds raised obviously go back to the organisation as well as awareness of the local support group itself here, Remember Me Illawarra.
2: Yeah, I'm sorry to hear about your experience, Victoria. That sounds really awful. What have you gotten out of having a local group like this? What does it offer to parents like yourself who've had to go through something so terrible?
1: It means that it's more immediate access and support. So I actually went through the Royal Sydney Women's for a number of reasons. I wasn't able to be supported through the local network down here and the hospitals down here, basically because of my age, some fertility complications and issues that I had. And then when I kind of found out about the organisation down here, it was more tangible for me, and I'm sure a lot of other parents and grieving families. So, you know, being able to meet up in person, there's some great, you know, organisations out there such as Bears of Hope, Red Nose, but they're all Sydney and further afield. And for me, I wanted something local and tangible and a way to support and give back and kind of meet other mums and families that have gone through this journey. It felt very isolating for me last year, not knowing really anyone, and I felt like it had to be a very private, lonely kind of experience until I discovered the Illawarra Support Loss Group. And it's just when you've kind of connected with people that have gone through it, it's simply they get it. And it's kind of a grief journey, that you don't, you know, kind of doesn't have a timeline. But it's just, I guess, being able to support and network with others that have walked this path already.
2: For Saturday's event, who's encouraged to come? Is it people looking for connection who might have gone through something similar? Anyone, like you said there, it's you can sort of purchase a ticket, so the money would go towards the organisation.
1: Yeah, so two things. So both, you know, really anyone that's been affected by pregnancy and infant loss directly, but also family and friends that, you know, are there to support and kind of, you know, walk those steps with those families that have gone through this difficult journey. So it really is anyone. I mean, there's, you know, not necessarily someone that's gone through pregnancy and infant loss in the last 12 months. It can be, you know, a lifetime of, it's kind of one of those things that grief doesn't really have a timeline.
2: Why is it something that you think we should be able to talk more about, or that people might benefit from connecting with others over? Why is it, I guess, important that it's not just a private thing?
1: I think because it affects so many. You know, miscarriage is so common in women, let alone, you know, stillbirth and TFMR and all the other kind of pregnancy and infant loss journeys that we go through. But I feel like we're better supported in terms of mothers, women, families, not feeling like it's such an isolating topic. I feel like death, grief, mental health, you know, for many years, it's been a bit foreign. And I find like having gone through this experience myself, like even just the right words to use, like, you know, people would say to me when we were going through it, at least you can have, you've got a child, you know, you should be grateful for that. And it's not about that. It's just, and that's the sort of thing that, like, you're already going through a really difficult time, but when comments like that are made, it's like, I am grateful that I have one, but it doesn't take away the importance and the value that this was a child and we were in a really difficult situation. Ours was very unique. My husband's been through a lot of trauma over the years, and, you know, we've faced a lot of hurdles, and my age, and I had a complicated, like, I've got a uterus abnormality, and it was such a journey to have my daughter and now to have this pregnancy. But we were just, the outlook that we were given and the prognosis was it was challenging. Like, it would have been a long road ahead. It affected the whole family, and it was every kind of family that goes through this. It's a very unique set of circumstances, but I found like the distance and the absence of those closest to you, the silence, it was like people don't know really what to say, how to say, even just, like I said, the words and the terminology to use when you're going through that. And then, you know, it was just like, oh, you kind of need your space. And I'm like, yes, I need my space, but it's also, you want that emotional support, and I didn't have that. And, you know, it's now 6 to 9 months later, and we had the termination in September, and it wasn't until kind of April, May, June this year that, because I had to suppress a lot of it, and you just get on with life, and you're a mum, and you're a business owner, and you're, you know, focusing on

0: everyday life, those emotions were suppressed, and that really came up for me in April, May of this year. And it was kind of the same time that I found this organisation. So for me, it was beautiful. It was just really helpful, speaking to other mums and parents and families that have gone through this, and they just kind of relate and really understand the grief journey. It's hard to kind of explain that grief and what you're going through with family and friends that haven't. So it's just been a really, I think I use the word isolating a lot, but it was for me and our circumstances last year. It was kind of, people kind of distanced or kind of went quiet, just didn't know what to do or what to say or how to support. And, you know, I've had to talk to my daughter, who's only 7, about emotions and death and grieving, and something we didn't plan to, but she was expecting a baby brother, and then suddenly it's not there anymore. And I'm, you know, how do you explain that to a 7-year-old? You know, and I think that was the whole conversation around death and grief, and baby's not well, and yeah. So I understand, you know, he's in heaven, and we have his ashes, and we have, you know, special star at the hospital that we can go and honour and visit. And, you know, on his birth date, like on the 28th of Feb was his due date, and we went up to the Royal Women's and we brought gerberas in blue and yellow to signify hope and blue for him, and gave them out just to the nurses and doctors and whoever was around. It was just our little way of kind of honouring him, and something a bit special for us to kind of mark the date, but also part of our healing journey. So, yeah, it's a very unique journey for every family, but I find just connecting with others that have gone through it has just been immensely helpful. I think this is why we have these events, these opportunities, to be able to share these experiences, to feel that you're not alone and you are supported by others that have gone through this journey.
1: Thank you so much for sharing that. Just my last question is, what are some of the services the organisation does locally?
0: Yeah, so broadly speaking, there is some online support groups, mainly Facebook chats as a private group, as well as the public page. There's an Instagram page as well. The organisation also puts together grief bags. They do face-to-face events and support, obviously, this annual memorial walk, which ties in with the annual Infant Loss Remembrance Day on the 15th of October, so that's hence the timing of this walk that they do each year. They host grief workshops, and they also do a lot of, as you touched on, like hospital, community, local health district consultation, and, you know, bring together and working with the local health districts and nurses and midwives and bereavement nurses around, you know, resources, I guess, better supporting women and families going through this.
1: So people who want to go this Saturday, where can they get tickets? Where is it meeting?
0: Sure. So the walk is from 5 to 8 p.m. It starts at JP Galvin Park. It's just down from Temporary Diggies Coffee Van, I think, is just there. And you walk through the Blue Mile, and then it land up at Flagstaff Hill. And there's like a short ceremony that takes place. There's a few keynote introductions. I believe one of the sponsors, White Lady Funerals, will be doing a quick talk, and then I'll also be sharing my experience as well. And then a couple of things to wrap it up, and then they basically do a beautiful candle ceremony, kind of sitting in the circle, and I think they actually, from memory, share, I think you submit your names of your baby or babies, and they kind of facilitate that as well. So it kicks off at 5 p.m. Tickets are still available. You can jump on the Facebook or the Instagram page, and there's a link that directs you through to the ticketing online, where you can just purchase a ticket.
2: That was Illawarra mother, Victoria Bogovac, speaking to Penny Burfitt there. So, yes, tomorrow, 5 p.m. to 8 p.m., walking from North Gong to Flagstaff Hill Lighthouse, and that will be lit up pink and blue, and that's why. 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Up next, this is a bit of fun. So, you know, Take 5 with Zan Rowe. Well, she's doing a live recording of Take 5 with none other than Dan Sultan at Music Farmers at our very own record store. 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
2: Gee, it's been a wonderful show. 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Now it's on the telly.

0: is Take Five with Zan Rowe. She's interviewed some incredible people who have introduced us to songs that are really important to them. Well, now Double J is taking a Take Five live recording on the road. 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Ooh, crikey, remember those? 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
0: Yeah, so streaming on iView, once upon a time we would have watched it on the TV. You would have listened to vinyl records, CDs, mixtapes, as I said. So Double J, ditching the algorithm, celebrating all these physical ways of listening to music. And that will be done in person at Music Farmers on Sunday, the October the 11th, this Sunday. Jeb Taylor's the owner of Music Farmers, of course. Jeb, hello.
4: Hey, how you doing?
0: Yeah, good. You know what I love is that everyone talks about vinyl records being, you know, cool and trendy again and these little places popping up. You guys never went anywhere. You didn't have to come back, did you?
4: Yeah, no, we were sort of, we started in 2004, which was probably the lowest point of physical media.
0: Really. I know, you started when it was like, how are we going to keep this going?
4: Yeah, kind of with no real idea and just sort of did it. And then probably like 5 years in, it sort of started to turn into, I mean, there was still always a very niche sort of market for it and there's still people around in that time doing it. But yeah, I think it's probably around 2010, it started to slowly pick back up and then, yeah, it's kind of had sort of momentum from there.
0: Yeah. How did it all happen for this Sunday? What, did they approach you?
4: That was just a Double J sort of reaching out to us. And asking if we'd be interested in doing it. And yeah, we've obviously been fans of what Zan's done on Take Five on the radio and on the TV over the years. So,
0: well, you guys have got a bit of a reputation. It doesn't surprise me that Zan Rowe would think of you when doing something like this.
4: Yeah, I guess sort of like that probably comes back to just being here for so long as well. And like, I find another interesting one is like so many people that have come through this shop of kids or when they're at uni and gone on it and now working in Triple J or Double J and stuff like that. So
0: yeah,
4: sort of there's this kind of known thing of, yeah, so people have sort of known it as teenagers or in their uni years and then they end up in positions where, yeah, they're on the radio or on the TV and stuff like that. And yeah, there's, you know, we've got old people that work at Triple J or ABC or Rage and all that thing now that we're all kids coming through the shop. So
0: yeah, got their education at Music Farmers, found new records, found new artists, probably. How's it going to work on Sunday? Is it just those two in a quiet recording or can people see them or what's the deal?
4: Yeah, so there's a Double J, on the Double J website, I don't know if they've closed it off yet, but on the Double J website you can sort of register your interest and Double J will send out a certain amount of tickets to people that can come along kind of thing. So, but it'll just be, I think they're just selecting a sort of smallish audience kind of thing. And yeah, it'll just be a sort of, kind of just a typical Take Five, but just with a live audience. So yeah.
0: How fantastic. So Zan Rowe and Dan Sultan this Sunday. Hop onto the Double J website if you want to see if you can still register. And look, every Friday from this Friday, Double J is going to play Physical Friday. Presenters will play their music solely from physical formats. And, gee, that, you know, back in the day, that's what it was. If I was a DJ here in the radio station, I'd have to get my turntable out, line up my record and off we go.
4: Yeah, for sure.
0: Yeah. Have a great one this Sunday. Keep up the good work. I don't think you're going anywhere, Jeb. You've been around forever and a day, and I think you will be still. Thanks so much for talking to us.
4: Thank you. Thanks for having us.
0: Jeb Taylor, owner of Music Farmers. Here's a bit of Dan Sultan to take us to the news at 10 o'clock. Welcome.

0: fabulous voice of Dan Sultan. He'll be at Music Farmers with Zan Rowe for that live recording of Take 5 on Sunday at, yes, Wollongong's most famous and most longest-running record store there in Wollongong. We're a minute or so away from the news at 10 o'clock. Just be aware there is a broken down car at Heathcote on the Princes Highway. If you're headed in that direction, approaching Heathcote Road, one of three northbound lanes is closed. It is a bit slow on Wilton Road between Appin and Wilton. And don't forget that buses are replacing trains from 2 a.m. tomorrow morning between Dapto, Port Kembla and Central for the weekend. So buses replacing trains there. It's been lovely hanging out for a little bit longer with you this morning for an extra couple of hours. But it's time for me to say goodbye. Have a wonderful weekend and I will chat to you again on Monday. It's now 10 o'clock news time.
1: It's 10 o'clock. Good morning, Jessica Kidd with ABC News. AI data centre company Firmus has pulled its plans to list on the ASX, scrapping an initial public offering that would have valued the company at about $44 billion. Stephanie Ferrier has more.
2: This was going to be the biggest public offering that we have seen since Telstra back in the 1990s. Now, the company was working towards listing on the Australian Stock Exchange within 2 weeks. However, the ASX hadn't been given any pre-notification that that was going to happen, so there were already question marks as to whether or not this would proceed. And what we now have been told by the company is that it has decided to scrap this initial public offering, citing the fact that there was recent volatility in conditions and saying that the offer would not appropriately reflect its long-term growth prospects.
1: Business groups are repeating their calls for the Australian Tax Office to reverse its decision to stop accepting credit card payments, saying it will leave small businesses carrying a bigger financial burden. The change will come into effect at the end of November in response to the Reserve Bank's reforms banning credit card surcharges. The ATO says it shouldn't absorb merchant fees because that would shift the cost to taxpayers. Chairman of the Council of Small Business, Matthew Addison, says smaller operators don't have the same bargaining power as larger businesses.
3: This is a very complex environment and it's a very costly environment for small business. They're not able to negotiate the lower merchant fee rates that some of the big businesses are able to negotiate.
1: Foreign Affairs Minister Penny

0: Wong says Australia has made representations to Vietnam over the case of a Melbourne man detained in the Southeast Asian country. Vietnamese authorities have charged Australian human rights activist Hip Tran and his Norwegian-Vietnamese colleague over an alleged plot to carry out terrorist activities in the country. US-based pro-democracy group Viet Tan disputes the accusations and believes the men were abducted in an act of transnational repression. Senator Wong says she's aware of the matter.
1: I've dealt with quite a lot of people over the period of time I've been foreign minister to date. I'm careful what I say publicly. We make representations in the way that we think is most effective for the person concerned.
0: Australian Federal Police have charged a Western Sydney man over the alleged fraud of $1.5 million from Medicare. Police allege the 41-year-old man impersonated Services Australia staff to get information from medical practitioners and use it to submit fraudulent Medicare claims. The man was arrested in Emu Plains in July and charged with a series of offences, including four counts of impersonating a Commonwealth official. He was refused bail and is expected to appear in Penrith local court today. The teenage driver who allegedly crashed his car into a crowd of Newcastle Knights fans last Saturday is set to appear in court this morning. Blake Doyle reports.
2: It's expected lawyers for 18-year-old Indica Bambrick Samara Singh will argue for bail. He spent the past six nights in custody and is facing nine charges, including three counts of dangerous driving occasioning grievous bodily harm. He didn't apply for bail during his first court appearance on October 4. The incident happened the day before last weekend's NRL Grand Final, as Knights fans lined the streets to farewell the team bus. 10 people were injured and the incident caused a major emergency response.
0: Supporters of alleged sexual assault victims have gathered outside the New York Supreme Court as scrutiny grows over rape allegations linked to Cornell University. A woman identified by the pseudonym Jane Doe alleged she was gang raped by several men on campus in 2024. Activists say the case is prompting broader concerns about women's rights and safety. Women's March Executive Director Rachel O'Leary-Kimona says women need to organise and make their voices heard.
3: I think women are generally underreacting to the threats that we're facing in 2026. And so I think that moving into action, moving into a stance of making demands, moving into a stance of building collective power, you know, is where we're at.
0: And if you or someone you know needs support, contact 1-800-RESPECT. To the weather for New South Wales, the chance of showers or afternoon thunderstorms about the north and west, dry and sunny elsewhere. Sunny in Sydney today, heading for a top of 23 degrees on the coast and up to 29 degrees in the west. It's currently 16 degrees at Penrith. Looking ahead, a shower or two developing tomorrow with a top of 30 degrees.
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6: Hello there, good morning. I hope your Friday is off to a fantastic start. Wherever you're tuning into around this great state of New South Wales, you would have heard in the news there that the 18-year-old who allegedly crashed into a crowd of Newcastle Knights fans last weekend, injuring 10 of them, is due to front court this morning. Our reporter is in the courtroom awaiting that appearance where we expect a bail application to be made. If and when that information comes to hand, we'll bring it to you here on 1233 ABC Newcastle and ABC New South Wales. But aside from that today, lots of animal talk to come. I do hope you'll jump on the text line with us for this one. There have been so many rapid tech innovations. Almost anything is possible these days. And when it comes to our pets, you might not have realised there's some pretty incredible new ways that vets can help them recover from surgeries, but also just support them in old age as well. We're about to meet a passionate young vet nurse after 10:30. She's specialising in orthopaedics and pet rehabilitation, but always love to hear about your furry friends if they're with you today. Flick us a photo, 0487 99 12 33. There is a fair bit of animal talk to come today. Some good news for some turtles who were rescued from an almost dry wetland up in northwest New South Wales. They were rehabilitated, but they've now been returned back home. But this rescue's also been a critical boost for populations more broadly. So we're off to the zoo, more broadly, I should say, we are off to the zoo.

0: before 11. But up next here on 1233 in ABC New South Wales.
1: Working 9 to 5, what a way to make a living. 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
0: She's travelled all the way from the foothills of the Smoky Mountains to the New South Wales Central West, bringing some songs and certainly a whole lot of sparkle. One of country music's most beloved stars, of course, Dolly Parton, passed recently, but a festival in her honour. You're going to hear from one of those artists up at the Dolly Parton Festival in Narromine this weekend. That's coming up soon here on 1233 and ABC New South Wales. But jump on the text line, say hello, let me know what you're up to, what's on your mind this Friday. 0487 99 1233. Better yet, if you're on your way to Narromine for the Dolly Parton Festival, give us a call, 1300 33 1233. That's the number that we are on today.

We're in five, Sunday morning, 12 past 10, 12:33, ABC Newcastle and ABC New South Wales is where you are. And if you're with us yesterday, or perhaps if you've just been on social media at all in the last few days, we were talking about Powderfinger. A reunion. Was it on the cards? They've been putting out some pretty cryptic clues on socials and a few big billboards in the capital cities. And this morning, Powderfinger, one of the most

celebrated acts in Australian music history has confirmed they're reforming, reuniting 16 years after their breakup. A video has gone out this morning on the band's social media confirming what fans had already been suspecting this week. They were behind a series of cryptic teasers that had appeared around the country in the last few days. Of course, internet sleuths didn't take much time to figure out what Powderfinger's posts were pointing to, but the band themselves confirming this morning, yes, a reunion is on the cards. Jump online now on the ABC News website. You can read more on that Powderfinger news. But at 12 past 10, look, I'm a bit more of a sucker for country music, if I'm honest with you.

0: And if you too have ever dreamed about a little Dollywood in regional Australia, we are in luck. The Narromine Dolly Parton Festival is bringing plenty of Rhinestones, Big Hair and, of course, country music to town this weekend. And headline artist Winona Dove performing as Dolly in her show Smoky Mountain Memories as well. Winona's been good enough to call in this morning, though. Hi, how are you?
1: Good morning, darling. How are you doing?
0: Oh, my goodness. This makes me want to race out of the studio, get in a car and get to Narromine before tomorrow.
1: Well, look, you've still got time. I bet you if you got in the car right now, you could make it. We're all getting in the van right now as we speak.
0: Goodness. Well, Winona, you're actually from a part of the world that inspired so much of Dolly Parton's music originally. What was it like growing up there in the shadow of the Smoky Mountains?
1: Oh, look, it is one of the most culturally rich and most beautiful places on the planet. Like, it makes my heart happy to even think about it. Look, we've got such a history of beautiful mountain and bluegrass music, and that's kind of, well, it's really what singing a Dolly, and it's how she grew up in that kind of culture of music, and I did too. So, look, it's a beautiful place in the world. It's a bit of an economically depressed place, of course, because Dolly grew up poor, and most of us did, actually. It's not one of the more affluent areas, that's for sure. So I just am so lucky that I'm from an area where I kind of had that background, but also the influence of Dolly. Where I'm from, we're all influenced by her.
0: Was that just part of your childhood?
1: Yes, for sure. Yeah. Oh my gosh, the number of times, like, we get so excited when I was growing up that we get to go to Dollywood for the weekend. So that was like the highlight of my life. And I remember going to Dollywood when I was little, and you could hear like her music coming out of the bushes, like all over the park. It was the most like magical feeling, like, in the whole wide world. She just is pure joy, or was pure joy and happiness.
0: Wow. Yeah. When was it that you realized, Winona, that you obviously had a voice for a start, but, you know, you could grow that connection to loving Dolly's music to then giving it an extra lease on life, especially now?
1: Yeah, look, when I was a little girl, I started as a gospel singer in church, and some of the first songs I would sing were Dolly songs. There was a song called Silver and Gold that she wrote that was a gospel song, and my mamaw used to have me sing that to her all the time, anytime I was traveling around the churches and stuff, that was one of the songs I sang. But I also found in my mama's record collection, she had the Heartbreaker album, and I just remember seeing, like, this beautiful blonde, like, I don't know, almost like an angel in this pink flowy dress. And I was like, oh my gosh, because I loved Elvis and I loved Dolly. I just loved that whole flashy, kind of larger than life, rhinestone-y, you know, persona. And but you know what, though, as I grew up, it was more than that. I think everybody, the connection they have to Dolly, to sound real woo-woo, but it just is so spiritual. Like, she's this beautiful human that can, like, has taught the whole world how to love unconditionally and spread joy and happiness, and to be, like, unconditional in the way we view other humans. I think she's shown, like, other, like, people, if you've got money, like, you don't have, like, there are good things you can do in this world and you can make a difference. And I get a little emotional because I've had a really rough 2 months.
0: I could only imagine. Yeah.
1: It's been up. So anyway, I don't want to.
0: I think I've got tears welling as well. And I think, I think you summed that up so well, that Dolly Parton was so much more than a singer, the way she captured the whole world.

0: In what she did, beyond giving us all incredible music, of course. It's lovely to have you here. Winona Dove with you this morning on ABC New South Wales. She is heading to Narromine for the Dolly Parton Festival this weekend. You mentioned one of your Meemaw's favourite songs, but is there a song? I mean, I feel like we might know the answer, but is there one that the crowd goes nuts when you do start singing?
1: Is so funny. Like, of course, every crowd the world over loves 9 to 5.
0: Yep.
1: And that's probably, I hate to say that, but I think it's one of my least favorite. It's so funny because Dolly herself, I remember she said one time she ought to have her ass kicked. She said, I don't mind if I can say that on the air, but she said, I ought to have my backside kicked for writing that song because it has so many lyrics and they kind of go really fast. Mm. And it's like one of her biggest songs, but I love singing it and the crowds love it, but I tend to like the ones that are more of like the kind of the hidden gems. And you know, mm-hmm. she wrote thousands and thousands of songs. That woman was just tapped into the matrix. She could just pull down like lyrics like nobody's business. So yeah, I love her bluegrass and mountain music though, I think the most. And Smoky Mountain Memories is my favorite song that she does, and which is why I named the show that. And we will be doing that song, but she wrote that song for her daddy, Smoky Mountain Memories. Right. And that's, I think, beautiful. That, and it always makes me think of home too when I hear it.
0: Yeah. Well, I've played a couple of clips, and I don't know if our listeners have realized that it was actually your voice. We've played a bit of 9 to 5 and then some Here You Come Again just before. Is there a song that you get a little bit more nervous about doing? I mean, Dolly Parton, she's a big voice, but when I first hit play on one of those, I had to double check. I was trying to pick the voice. You are right up there. But do you ever get nervous stepping into such glamorous shoes?
1: Oh, well, I mean, I get nervous every time I get up there, and it is because of the shoes, believe it or not. Not so much because of the music. I used to wear the 7-inch platforms, and I had to like degrade myself down because I'm a Miss 50, and I was like, I'm going to fall and break my neck. So I had to go down to 5-inch, but I still am so nervous that I'm going to like just go face forward on that stage in those shoes. I have to be thinking about what I'm doing, how I'm singing, what I'm saying, and then also, am I standing upright? And not like falling over
0: the edge
1: this stage.
0: Well, I guess, insane. Yeah, getting ready, is that would take, how long does it take you to get ready for a show?
1: Yeah, honey, because I don't look nothing like that. I do not look like Dolly. I don't. I'm very, like, my features even are very more manly. I don't even have, like, the petite, like, whatever features. So I have had quite a few drag queens give me some really good tutorials in how to turn my face into stuff. So, yeah, it takes me – I've gotten it down a little closer now, but over the years, but it still takes me about, I'd say, an hour and a half comfortably to get completely in. Yeah.
0: That sounds
1: because
0: pretty good.
1: A lot of work.
0: Yeah, wow.
1: Well. It's not too bad. It used to take me 2 hours, so I feel like I've shaved 30 minutes off. That's not so bad.
0: Well, Dolly herself used to say it costs a lot of money to look this cheap. Is there any truth in that line?
1: It is. Oh, my God. My flipping wig. The one. I love it. It's a Wigs by Vanity. Shout out to Wigs by Vanity in Sydney. But it is a drag wig. But that thing was like almost $500 USD. I'm like, you know what? You buy a good one and you just stick with it. I'm not one of those Dollies that have got like all the wigs because I just can't afford it. Like, I'm like, find a good one, use a good one, do it. But yeah, like it's all expensive. I do make a lot of my costumes because like I'll buy like just a standard a garment that I know I can use, and then I rhinestone the heck out of it. In fact, last weekend, the long weekend, all day Friday, all day Sunday, and all day on Monday, I was rhinestoning from like literally sun up till sundown, trying to get finished for this weekend. So yeah.
0: How exciting. Have you ever been to the Narromine Festival before?
1: No, this is my first time.
0: Gosh, and how are you feeling this year? Obviously, we've since lost the gorgeous Dolly Parton since the festival kicked off a couple of years ago. I mean, I'm only assuming there will be huge crowds this year, but how do you think people will come together and remember her, this year in particular?
1: Yeah, like this is like super bittersweet. Like I think we're all still like it. See, this I can't talk about it because I get very emotional. Anyway, I'm going to take a deep breath. The thing I think is that I think there's just, it's where we can sit in that space of love, in that space of light, and just remember what this beautiful shining light she was, and a reminder of how we treat each other. Like, I think that's the biggest part of it. And I think it's going to be emotional for people because I've already seen, like, you know, the videos and stuff from Sky and the folks out there, and Dolly's everywhere, her face is everywhere. And as beautiful as that is, like, that's also going to be, I think, a bit confronting. Like, I think people are going to be in a space of a bit of a meditative space, but a celebratory space, if that makes sense. Mm. Like, in both, I know it will be for me. Like, it's going to be, but, you know, both ended. But just lovely that this woman has a whole festival here in Australia in her honor. Like, that's pretty.
0: In the bush, like, in New South Wales. Yeah.
1: Yes, that's right. So, like, that speaks volumes.
0: It does. Well, pack the tissues and the waterproof mascara. Winona, could I ask if there is any little Dolly in there, if you could give us a line or two of Smoky Mountain memories before I leave you this morning?
1: Okay, let's see. All right. Well, you know, Mama was 16 and Daddy was 17 when they got married. And by the time they started them, well, they had 12 kids. It's working pretty fast, wouldn't you say? Mama had one on her and one in her for as long as I can remember.
0: Amazing, amazing. Oh, well, anyone heading to Narromine this weekend, headline act is Winona Dove. Thank you so much for joining us this morning. You've summed up the gorgeous Dolly Parton so, so well. Have an amazing trip, and hopefully we can catch you on the airwaves again soon.
1: Oh, thank you so, so much for having me. I appreciate y'all.
0: Thank you so much. Winona Dove there. She's performing as Dolly, her show Smoky Mountain Memories, at the Narromine Dolly Parton Festival. Bittersweet this year. Lots of tears, lots of celebrating, though. An incredible artist that, you know, I don't need to tell you. She gave us so much more than music, Dolly Parton did. Should we play a little bit more of 9 to 5? I do have, and this is Winona singing it here. Let's play a little bit of that at 23 past 10. Working.

0: Winona Dove is the voice of that one, of course, Dolly Parton's 9 to 5. You can catch Winona over at Narromine this weekend, the Dolly Parton Festival. If you're on the road there or heading there tomorrow, let me know. 0487 99 1233. Very jealous, but perhaps not too late.
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0: And I'd love you to join our conversations around animals this afternoon, or this morning, I should say, only 26 past 10. But in the next half hour, we are going to be learning a lot more about what is out there in the vet world these days when it comes to supporting our pets into their old age or through rehab after a surgery or injury. That's all to come. And then we'll hear a little closer to 11 about a turtle rescue, rehab and return that has uncovered so much more than those involved originally thought. But thanks for your texts already coming in. Fiona at Scone, hello. On a road trip with the fur baby out to Rookwell this morning. Gorgeous, sitting up there, loving life in the car. Is it a long-haired Jack Russell, if I'm making a guess there? And someone else texting in a gorgeous photo of their 16-year-old baby. Oh, see, they are so much part of our lives, aren't they? We'll talk more about our beloved pets next. Keep texting 0487 99 1233. Rach Cronin will drop by shortly as well to investigate one of public transport's great mysteries. Why do people stand downstairs on a bus when there are seats upstairs? Well, a councillor overseas thinks that school students should be made to sit somewhere before the bus is allowed to move. Is it a battle that can be won? Rach Cronin's been taking a look. She'll join us next.
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0: Let's see what is making news extra. We're getting out on the buses today with Rach Cronin. Good morning.
12: Can we go back and talk to Winona again?
0: Oh, give her the microphone. Why did they get me in this week? We should have got Winona.
12: Oh, my gosh. I could listen to Winona all day.
0: That beautiful twang.
12: Oh, I know. Yeah, she's Appalachian American, I think is how she described herself. So,
0: amazing.
12: Yeah, just incredible. She sounded so much like Dolly. It was just amazing. Yeah.
0: I thought it was Dolly when I first hit play on one of those little grabs of the music. And anyway, I'm very jealous of anyone heading to Narromine this morning.
12: I know. What fun in store they've got.
0: Maybe we need to change our weekend plans, Rach.
12: Maybe we do. But I just wanted to check in with you, Mill. Did you have to get the bus to school growing up?
0: I did. And I tell you what, I've got to thank my sister for a little bit of help in this space, because we lived right at the bottom of a hill just outside of town.
12: Yeah.
0: And you used to have to walk to the top of the hill to catch the bus. He wouldn't stop again at the bottom. Anyway, my sister and her tardiness dragged him down and down and down closer to the bottom. So by the time I was going to school, there's a big gap between my sister and I, he would pull up at our driveway. So yes, so I did catch the bus.
12: Your sister somehow persuaded him
0: change
12: to make a detour
0: stop.
12: To change the bus route, basically.
0: Not a full detour. Like, he was going past our driveway anyway. He just wouldn't stop at the stop there.
12: Oh, right. Okay. So there was a bus stop further up. Okay.
0: Yes. Not a full detour, but an extra stop for us. Yeah, it was
12: good. I appreciate, good for your sister, because once you get to year 12, those bus, your backpacks, they're so heavy.
0: Oh, lugging it up the hill. No way.
12: Oh, my gosh. Yeah. So I used to have to catch four buses a day to home, and we just had those enormous backpacks that were always just, you know, loaded down with textbooks, and on a hot summer day, oh my gosh. But that's sort of besides the point. But what I do remember about catching the bus is that there are sort of some rules of public transport that aren't really rules at all. So, like, for instance, when you get on a bus, you don't sit next to a stranger if there are other seats free, you know, mm-hmm. like you wouldn't just go and sit next to someone if there's a bus of seats available, would you? You let people off before you get on. Like, you know, there's those sorts of things that people just know what to do. And so if you're a teenager on a school bus, you know, you'd probably rather be near your mates than sit by yourself, right? Mm. Yeah. So that behaviour is at the heart of a debate over in Wales, where concerns about crowded buses have prompted calls for drivers to refuse to continue their journey until available seats are used. So this has all come about because some students have reportedly been standing in crowded aisles despite there being empty seats available elsewhere.
0: I always thought it was really cool to be able to go upstairs. I've only been on a double-decker bus once on a school excursion.
12: Yeah.
0: So why are they milling around downstairs when you could be up, surely enjoying a view? Or, I don't know.
12: Great question, Millie. The kids say that they're choosing to stand downstairs with their friends rather than break up their group and pop upstairs to get a seat. So they just want to stay with their friends and hang out and, you know, have more chats, I guess, before they have to get off the bus. So, I mean, it's sort of got me thinking, like, who's right? Is it the driver? Like, should the driver insist everybody sits down in the available seats? Because, you know, you do have the big backpacks. There's other people, business people getting on, whoever, people with bags, you know, congested, crowded aisles. So is the driver right? Are the students right? I mean, you know, I want to know if people ignore empty seats on buses and choose to stand.
0: Mm. Be curious to hear that. 0487 991233 is the number you can text on. I have a fear, though, Rach, that this is just going to spark more debate about the potential lack of public transport around, which we're open to that as well. All thoughts, feelings welcome on the text line today. I don't know where the ball sits there, whether they should be sitting or, if the bus driver needs to crack the whip a little bit before.

0: Off the 1979 album Dynasty, it's Kiss, I Was Made for Loving You. At 23 minutes to 11, this is 1233 ABC Newcastle and ABC New South Wales.
1: Weather.
0: Chance of some showers or afternoon thunderstorms in the north of the state today. Isolated to scattered showers and storms developing in the northwest later on as well. But looking dry and mostly sunny elsewhere. Daytime temperatures above average today, most notably in the west. Some northeast to northwesterly winds in the west today, tending west to northwesterly along the ranges. And could see some fresh northeasterly sea breezes developing along the coast this afternoon. We do have a strong wind warning in place as well today. This is for the Byron and Coffs Coast. Gosh, getting tongue-tied as ever today on 1233 and ABC New South Wales. Tomorrow, looking at some scattered showers and storms in the west, shifting to the eastern areas while clearing from the far west throughout the day, and temperatures generally above average. Tomorrow for your Saturday, 22 to 11.
1: Traffic.

0: Looking pretty good on the roads for you today, but just in Newcastle, a reminder that buses are replacing trains between Newcastle and Fassifern this morning. We understand a freight train's broken down at Adamstown, and crews are on site fixing a wheel bearing issue on one of the wagons, but we don't know how long that will take. So jump onto transportnsw.info to check that before you travel. Buses replacing trains in and around Newcastle and Fassifern today.
1: 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Have your say.
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0: We'd all do anything for our pets, wouldn't we? Hopefully helping them age gracefully, or heaven forbid, getting them through the recovery of a big scary surgery. There is so much available in the rehab world these days that even 5 years ago might have felt like a lifetime away. I stumbled upon all of this with my own dog recently, 13 years young, but she did do a back somehow. And our vet recommended red light laser therapy. My first thought as well was, how much is this going to cost? I can tell you it's not that bad. And thankfully in our case too, it has worked wonders for the old Kelpie. But along the way, I met young vet nurse Caitlin Etheridge, who certainly opened my eyes to what is out there in the orthopaedic and rehab space. And Caitlin's been good enough to pop in this morning. Hi, Caitlin.
3: Hello.
0: Good to see you without little Gem today and the laser lights. But we often speak about the challenges of getting young people into the vet space. What was it for you that drew you down this path?
3: Honestly, ever since I was younger, I've had a love and passion for animals. I've always wanted to help not only my patients, but be there for the clients as well. So that kind of pushed me into the direction of becoming a vet nurse.
0: Wow. That's a lot of pressure as well. You know, the animals are probably the easy part sometimes, and the clients maybe a little bit more difficult.
3: Yeah.
0: It's hard to sum up the connection we do have with our pets.
3: It is, yeah.
0: Yeah. So you obviously already always had this passion, but how did you end up down? Is orthopaedic, is that the right area we're talking about here?
3: Yeah, like kind of orthopaedic, and also like just old age and managing pain and inflammation in the older guys.
0: Yeah. So how did you, work out this niche and get into that specialty?
3: So I was actually up at Green Cross for a year and done a lot of orthopaedic surgeries, and it was kind of helping them out of recovery, but I wanted to do more and help them throughout the rest of their life. Mm-hmm. So like we can do all these things in after surgery and recovery, but then they kind of go home, and sometimes like it's hard for owners to do rehab at home sometimes, like they don't have time. So I kind of wanted to get into the habit of getting them to come in and actually doing all this rehab and stuff for them.
0: Yeah. So when we talk about rehab, I'm trying to liken it to people for us. Is it kind of like physio that you'll give exercises, or beyond that, what can you guys do these days?
3: So there is so many things we can do now. So it used to just be surgery or injury, rest. Mm. But we've got so many different options now. We've got the red light laser, we've got massage mats, we've got some massage techniques, and we've also got exercises that we can send home with people as well.
0: So. Perfect. Because I guess, we love our animals. We want to do everything by them. But, you know, in years gone by, in poor old Jem's case, this is my little Kelpie, she hurt her back there, but it was within like a couple of sessions with the laser that things turned around. Can you explain what you're doing with that therapy? What is it doing to their muscles and things?
3: Yeah, so it's like an infrared light. So same with humans when they go get it done at like a recovery centre.
0: Mm-hmm. Yep.
3: I know we've got one here in Muswellbrook just down the road. But it's a wavelength of light, so it's going into the muscles and penetrating into the muscles, but also helping with that inflammation that is around the muscles and all that tightness. So it kind of just releases everything and just makes them feel all nice and comfy.
0: Yeah, it certainly does. I mean, Jem was nearly snoring the other day. But you talk about everything that is at your disposal these days to help, and from big surgery recoveries as well. Have you had any big wins there that you want to share with us in terms of recovery?
3: I have actually. So we had a little snag come in. He was a grade 5 spinal. So unfortunately he couldn't walk after surgery and couldn't really feel his back legs. So we had him for 3 months, and using all the techniques that I've just spoken about, we have gotten him to walk. He's still unsteady, but he's walking, and he's actually gone home now. So
0: that
3: he's back
0: amazing.
3: In Orange with his family.
0: That is absolutely amazing to see that. I mean, I'm tearing up just thinking about it, because we all love our pets. Yeah, to see him from, like you said, could not walk, to be back in his arms of his family. What does that do for you to sort of light your fire to keep going on the harder days?
3: It's definitely very exciting. So, like, seeing him from that stage 1 to

0: being able to watch him every single day of that 3 months and become like walking again, it's honestly an amazing feeling. Like, it makes you just feel so good.
1: I can hear people saying, though, oh, the cost of all of this, and sometimes, and you would see this firsthand, unfortunately, sometimes people aren't in the position to be forking out when big surgeries are needed or big, you know, big vet bills. How big is pet insurance these days? I mean, when we talk about the cost of things, what options are out there?
0: Pet insurance is honestly amazing. Like, I would recommend it to everyone. Like, there's all different tiers. So we've got like the bottom tier, which covers like, I think, consults and vaccinations and just like basic things.
1: Yeah.
0: But we've also got the more top tiers, like they cover some dental expenses. They can cover like x-rays or even surgeries. Mm-hmm. So you could be only paying out of pocket only a little bit.
1: Like, yeah.
0: They've got a gap only, which is amazing, but...
1: And you mentioned the little dash hound that you had in. We had one of these growing up. Obviously, they are prone to more back injuries than other breeds. Are there any breeds in particular that you think it is worth putting out there to people to consider pet insurance?
0: Yes, I would definitely go the dash hounds,
1: yep.
0: The pugs, the French bulldogs as well.
1: Mm-hmm.
0: They're all prone to back injuries as well. They've also got the breathing issues that some have. So if they can't breathe properly through their nostrils. We've also got some Jack Russells as well. They can also be prone because they're so active and running around and jumping around things. But yeah, definitely them kind of breeds.
1: Yeah, absolutely. Caitlin Etheridge is with us this morning. She's a vet nurse at Pet Medical in the Upper Hunter here. But Caitlin, you're also about to start studying as a vet tech. What does that mean?
0: So that is kind of just diving more deeply into the scientific reasons of why everything happens and like what else we can do. So I can also dive into rehab as well, so I can dive a little bit deeper and get some more knowledge.
1: Wow. We have so many conversations, like I said at the top, about young people, you know, perhaps being scared off this vet industry. You would know all too well the pressures that are put on you. But what would you say to anyone? I mean, we're just about to approach HSC exams. For young people who, like yourself, have always had a love of animals, what would you say? What's the most rewarding bit about your career?
0: Seeing a patient go from being so sick or being not able to walk to sending them home with their families, and they're just so happy.
1: Yeah, it's
0: very rewarding.
1: Nothing beats that. Well, Caitlin, thank you so much for coming in this morning. There is so much out there these days. But like you said, I guess on that financial front, you really do have to, have all of that in your mind, especially if you're getting some of those breeds that are a little bit more prone to injury. But no, thanks for coming in today. No,
0: thanks for having me.
1: Thank you. Caitlin Etheridge, she is a vet nurse with Pet Medical based here in Musselbrook, where we've been bringing you the morning show this week. Amelia's my name, with you for the next 15, and then Jenny Marchant back on Monday. Had a suggestion saying maybe we should play some Powderfinger this morning if you're just joining us. The rumours have been confirmed. The Powderfinger reunion is on. I will grab a bit of that and line it up for you very soon. But at 10:45, one of my favourites, actually, it's a bit of Earth, Wind and Fire before we head out to a wetland to see what this turtle reunion is like.

0: Earth, Wind and Fire. In September at 11 to 11, this is 12:33, ABC Newcastle and ABC New South Wales. Just a quick note on the roads at Coffs Harbour at the Pacific Highway just past Thompson's Road. A bus has broken down there. One of two northbound lanes is closed there. The Pacific Highway just past Thompson's Road on at Coffs Harbour, a broken down bus there. So it might slow you down a little bit, but one of two northbound lanes is still open.
1: Matt O'Kine, disruptive in class. Ooh. Becky Lucas, too clever for her own good.
2: Okay, blow up.
1: Dave Hughes, won't sit still in maths. Bron Lewis, made her teacher cry. Luke McGregor, permanent detention.
3: That's the one you know you're in trouble.
1: Nina Oyama, every day is muck-up day. I'm Principal Julia Morris. Join me and these rapscallions for an unruly comedy game show.
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5: Text 0487 99
0: 1233. Well, a turtle rescue in northwest New South Wales earlier this year has delivered quite the unexpected boost for conservation, with more than 250 eggs now being incubated at Dubbo's Taronga Western Plains Zoo. The 39 turtles were rescued from the Gwydir wetlands near Moree back in April after environmental water deliveries were suspended there amid concerns about flooding neighbouring properties in the region. The first group of turtles has now returned to the wild after months of rehab at Dubbo Zoo, as Zakatcha Marlin reports.
6: It's the kind of moment that we as zookeepers and conservationists live for, is to see something that's a pretty devastating reality turned into a much better future.
7: James Whitcomb is a senior keeper at Taronga Western Plains Zoo in Dubbo. He spent the past 6 months caring for 39 turtles rescued from Gingham Waterhole in the Gwydir wetlands near Moree after the waterhole dried out in April. The turtles had burrowed into the mud waiting for the water to return. The New South Wales Department of Climate Change, Energy, the Environment and Water helped coordinate their return after environmental water deliveries resumed and refilled the waterhole. The department's Executive Director of Conservation Programs, Ingrid Emery, says the turtles underwent comprehensive health checks before being selected for release.
8: We were really excited to be able to release 10 broad-shelled turtles and 3 Murray River turtles, so 13 in total. And they were selected for the staged release and they were given really comprehensive pre-release health assessment.
7: But their journey back to the wetlands began 6 months ago when they arrived at the zoo's platypus rescue HQ in poor condition.
6: I mean, initially when they came in, they were all covered in dense, filthy mud. So we set up a bit of production line to get them all cleaned off and identified. They all came in with microchips. And then we went through a pretty comprehensive health assessment. Given that they've been in quite a stressful situation with very little water in their wetland, it took a little while for them to settle in. And in that time, we did see some disease become apparent, so we did have some come up with some lesions and we did have some digestive problems as well, which are all things we would expect. Despite a couple of headaches at the start, we started to see things turning around quite quickly.
7: They also had to adapt a facility designed for a very different species.
6: We had to be a bit nimble. It's originally designed for platypus, so we had to quickly transition it to make it suitable for the 39 turtles that came in.
7: Those initial x-rays also revealed an unexpected discovery. 14 female broad-shelled turtles were carrying eggs. Now more than 250 eggs are being incubated at the zoo.
8: So by rescuing these turtles, we've safeguarded more than 250 eggs and turned what could have been a potential loss into a really remarkable opportunity for this species recovery.
7: Not all the eggs are expected to hatch, but James Whitcomb says those that do could provide an important boost to the wild population.
6: With any normal hatching situation, not all of those eggs are going to make it. So we won't have more than 250 little hatchlings running around, but we will still see a very large percentage of those make it to hatching stage, which is a massive win for this particular species because they do dig subterranean burrows to lay their eggs. Pests like foxes often dig up those clutches. So we would understand that this particular wetland has probably had very poor recruitment for new individuals, so those being born into the population over the recent years. So it would be really great to see this next generation coming through, which probably hasn't happened in the last 5 or 6 years properly.
7: While the turtles have been recovering in Dubbo, their habitat in the Gwydir wetlands has also begun to recover. Environmental water deliveries to Gingham Waterhole were suspended earlier this year amid concerns about inundation of neighbouring private property. Those flows have since resumed, refilling the waterhole and allowing the turtles turtles to return. Ingrid Emery says the return of water is helping the broader ecosystem recover.
8: We are seeing the ecosystem recover out there, and so that's a really important role of environmental water, is around making sure that our native fish and water birds and wetland vegetation and other wildlife can get the water that it needs to be healthy.
7: She says the department is working with landholders and an environmental water advisory group on future releases. And with the region heading into a drier period, Miss Emery says maintaining habitat for wildlife will be a priority.
8: We're planning to use our environmental water to maintain refuge habitat because we know we are going into a drier period, and that's really important for those low flow periods, and that helps connect the rivers and the wetlands. So we are planning for it, and we will use our water to make sure that we can maintain that connectivity.
7: The remaining adult turtles are expected to return to the wetland over the coming months as their health and conditions allow. The next generation is expected to follow by the end of next year. And for zookeeper James Whitcomb, the rescue has shown the difference local communities can make by speaking up about their environment.
6: There's been huge involvement with different community groups in advocating for this wetland, so I think it really does encourage people to be out in their local environment and to be looking at things that are going on and to report things they are concerned about, because they really can create change in their local environment.
0: Taronga Western Plains Senior Keeper James Whitcomb ending that report by ABC reporter Shikasha Marlin. You can read more right now on the ABC Western Plains website. Some great photos in there too of that release. And you can see the recovery from the turtles covered in mud to them being released back in there recently. That's up now on the ABC News website. A couple of minutes away from the news at 11. And if you have been following along, the hints, the little tidbits from Powderfinger, or an unknown social media presence this week. Yes, it has been Powderfinger. They are reuniting after 16 years. So I dare say you're going to hear a bit of Powderfinger on the radio today. Hope that's okay.

0: Powderfinger and Babe, I've Got You On My Mind. Just a minute away from the news at 11 o'clock. We understand a teenager charged over that crash into a crowd of Newcastle Knights fans on Saturday is having his bail application heard as we speak. Stay tuned to ABC Newcastle socials, the website, and of course your bulletins and local radio for more coverage on that as well. Thanks so much for keeping me company across this week. It's been lovely to be back on the airwaves with you here on Mornings. Jenny Marchant back with you from Monday. I hope you'll make a welcome. Hopefully she's had a great break, and I'll catch you again somewhere soon. It's news time.
1: When it's on the agenda...
2: Superannuation is Australians' money, and it's not up to union officials to dictate how it should be invested.
1: When you need to know...
3: I don't think it's money well spent. It's been sitting idle for 2 years. We just need to get it done.
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5: It's 11 o'clock. Good morning. Jessica Kidd with ABC News. AI data centre company Firmus has abandoned plans to list on the Australian Securities Exchange this month. It was set to be one of Australia's biggest ever share market floats, with the company targeting an almost $44 billion valuation. But Firmus says recent market volatility and conditions mean the offer wouldn't have properly reflected its long-term value and growth prospects, and says it'll now seek private funding while weighing up its options. Financial analyst June Bay Liu says private funding will likely lead to a much lower valuation for the company.
6: And it probably still wanting to, in a few months' time, trying to list again. But I think I will put that to at least 6 months away. And because this is a capital-hungry company, it needs to be listed at some point.
5: A South Australian man is under police guard in hospital after allegedly stealing a car that later crashed in Sydney's CBD last night. It's alleged a woman was returning to her car on Pitt Street in Sydney about 9 o'clock when the 36-year-old removed her from the car and drove off. The man then allegedly crashed into a rideshare vehicle, which crashed into a police car before striking a bollard that injured a pedestrian on George Street. Acting Superintendent Adam Sola says two officers acted quickly to arrest the man, who will face charges later today.
7: It would have been quite a shock for them to see what had occurred. They were responding to the initial report of a carjacking, and upon their vehicle being struck, they immediately got out to arrest the male person who'd been in that allegedly stolen vehicle.
5: Australian Federal Police Commissioner Chrissy Barrett has defended the alleged use of a private contractor to bring accused Sydney underworld figure Masood Zakaria back to Australia from Turkey. Commissioner Barrett will be called before the New South Wales Supreme Court to defend the tactics used to extradite Mr. Zakaria as part of a case that begins this month. The alleged gangland figure is seeking to have two murder charges against him dropped on the grounds he was unlawfully deported from Turkey. Commissioner Barrett has told 702 ABC Sydney the AFP did what it needed to do to bring Mr. Zakaria back to Australia.
8: I would expect that any Australian would be looking to the AFP in terms of how do we keep this country safe from criminal threats of